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Brady, and reading with me today is Robin Duncan. And from the Adelaide studios, we'd like to extend a warm welcome to listeners from Darwin, Perth, Melbourne, regional Victoria, southern New South Wales, and our local Australian, South Australian listeners. And we begin our readings today. There are quite a number of articles on page one, some of them very lengthy, this one in particular. It's an exclusive by Stephen Rice, the New South Wales editor, and it starts on page one, but most of the article is actually on page two. The article is titled Hostile States, IR Teens for Terror. Counter-terrorism agencies are concerned Australian teenagers are being targeted by malicious state actors like Iran to carry out terrorist attacks, following a spate of incidents in Europe where Iranian proxies have paid teens to carry out sabotage, harassment, and murder. Children as young as 11 have been used by Iran, Russia, and other rogue states in their increasing use of gig economy terrorism and disruption activities around the world, with money more than ideological or religious motivation luring recruits. The Australian is aware of at least one case in which an Australian teenager is being investigated by Australian Federal Police and a counter-terrorism task force over an alleged terror plot involving contact with a hostile Middle East country. The Australian is not publishing details of the case to avoid prejudicing the investigation. More than a dozen teenage boys around the country have been charged with terror offences over the past year alone, in cases that now often involve no clear ideology beyond an attraction to violence. That makes teenagers, who make up 50% of ASIO's priority investigations, prime targets for paid work in this new form of hybrid warfare. Iran was identified by ASIO as the financier of anti-Semitic arson attacks in 2024, when low-level criminals were paid cash, through a series of proxies, to firebomb the Adas Israel Synagogue in Melbourne and Lewis's Continental Kitchen in Sydney. And we're now about to go on to page two. The new operations launched by Iran's Islamic Revolutionary Guard Corps are much more sophisticated, using gaming platforms to make contact with much younger recruits who are offered payment in cryptocurrency and are less likely to face prison or any penalty if caught. The recently announced $74 million counter-terrorism online centre, jointly led by ASIO and the AFP, as an early warning system to detect and disrupt online recruiters, reflects growing alarm about the threat. Too many of our young and vulnerable are at the crossroads to crime, and too many are already desensitised to violence, given what they've been viewing or creating online, said AFP Commissioner Chrissy Barrett, welcoming the new commitment. While there has not been any public confirmation of sophisticated Iranian teen recruitment operations in Australia, on the scale reported overseas, Terrorism Research Centre Director Clive Williams says it is a logical extension of the kind of activity agencies are warning about. It was Russia that began paying teenagers to carry out terror acts in Britain, according to Dominic Murphy, who until 2 months ago was head of London Metropolitan Police Counter-Terrorism Command. Then we began to notice, probably 18 months ago, a substantial increase in Iran doing the same thing, he said. They were mostly in their late teens, early 20s, often of Iranian heritage, or at least a Middle Eastern heritage, used to do hostile reconnaissance on high-harm operations where a UK-based dissident was being targeted by the Iranian government. Recent cases have widened the net. A Norwegian teenager is currently on trial in London after allegedly being hired online by Iranian agents through a Swedish organised crime group to assassinate a still unidentified target in the UK. Johan Natland, a talented footballer who had just turned 18, flew from Norway to Manchester in March last year to carry out the hit
for 25

0: 5,000 euros or $40,000 Australian, picking up two handguns from a dead drop before being arrested at a hotel in West Yorkshire. Iran has recruited teens in Sweden to carry out attacks ranging from low-level vandalism to armed attacks, according to Swedish Security Service, SAPO, including a 14-year-old boy who opened fire on the Israeli embassy in Stockholm with a 9mm pistol. The boy was not prosecuted because he was underage. A 16-year-old and 18-year-old who were hired to throw hand grenades at the Israeli embassy in Copenhagen were not so lucky, sentenced by a Danish court early this year to 12 and 14 years jail, respectively. The attacks were among several involving teenagers recruited by Swedish organised crime gangs like the notorious Foxtrot Network on behalf of Iran, according to SAPO. It becomes a problem for us when it's another state like Iran that uses these kids as a proxy, SAPO head of operations Friedrich Holstrom told CNN recently. Organised crime in Sweden right now is a huge vulnerability that is being used by state actors. In March this year, a previously unknown Iranian network emerged, calling itself Harakat Ashab al-Yamin al-Islamia, H-A-Y-I, translated as Movement of the Companions of the Right Hand of Islam. Responsible for a bomb attack in Belgium, arson attacks in London on four ambulances outside the London Majzike Hadath Synagogue, and a stabbing attack in London's Jewish hub, Golders Green, HAYI is notable for its distinct shift toward recruiting minors online. The network uses social media algorithms to identify vulnerable, self-selecting youth, offering anywhere from a few hundred euros for arson attacks to hefty cryptocurrency payouts for physical assaults. After a foiled bomb attack in Paris in March linked to HAYI, French investigators discovered an adult intermediary had recruited three teenagers, aged 16 to 17, online, paying them 600 euros to plant the device and then film the scene. They're appealing to the idea of easy money, Deakin University specialist in extremism Greg Barton said. And the same vulnerabilities exist in Australia, so there's no reason to believe that there's anything about Australia that makes us immune from those things. What would a young Australian person find attractive about the Islamic Revolutionary Guard Corps? Not much. But this is more pitched in terms of quick cash and dressed up with a bit of excitement, Professor Barton said. In Britain, former counter-terrorism chief Murphy said the new methods of the IRGC and other Iranian-sponsored offshoots were presenting new challenges to investigators. We understand how we try to deter young people from getting involved in terrorism and how we give them an alternative path, he said. But how do you offer something similar when the motivation appears to be mostly money? It presents a real challenge in trying to identify these people up front and early on in the process enough to disrupt it. It feels to me like the volume and complexity of the threat attached to the state actor threat is almost on a par now with what we would experience with conventional counter-terrorism work, which is a bit unusual. We've never been there before. That's quite a change. In Ukraine, according to a recent report in the Financial Times, Ukrainian children as young as 11 have been recruited online by Russia to burn cars and set fire to electricity boxes in residential buildings. A 17-year-old boy and his 15-year-old accomplice were recruited by Russian agents on Telegram to plant bombs in the city of Ivano-Frankivsk. The older boy died, and the 15-year-old lost a leg when the bomb exploded prematurely. And that was the article from pages 1 and 2 of today's Australian. Hostile states eye our teens for terror.
1: And we now go to pages 1 and 4. Recklessly rushed tax hit to investment. This is from Matthew Cranston and Greg Brown. Labor's tax changes will give Australian companies incentives to pay out dividends rather than reinvest capital in their businesses and the economy, investors and corporate groups warn as they implore Jim Chalmers to dump his needlessly and recklessly rushed budget bill. On the final day of submissions on the tax reform bill, fund managers joined business lobby groups in saying the Albanese government might end up kicking a spectacular own goal and revealing the extent of Treasury's short-sightedness by rushing through the bill that gives the Treasurer power to change key areas retrospectively. Labor is seeking to remove the 50% capital gains tax discount in favour of an inflation-indexed discount, as well as introduce a minimum 30% CGT and a ban on negative gearing for new investors into existing property. Combined with the separate changes to trusts, the new tax rules will reap $88 billion for the government over the decade. As business confidence remained weak across all industries, despite a rebound in May, the Australian Chamber of Commerce and Industry said the proposed tax increases would have a sustained and significant impact on business investment that would hit productivity growth. It runs counter to the government's stated priority to lift productivity, the ACCI submission says. Extending the CGT changes to all asset classes shows a clear lack of understanding of the consequences for business investment. Removing the CGT discount for all asset classes fails to reward and incentivise productive, risk-taking investment in business and are likely to materially influence the decision of an entrepreneur to establish a business or to invest in expanding and restructuring their business. I'm now reading from page 4. While the government's focus is on housing affordability and reducing the incentives for investors to purchase existing housing, business appears to be collateral damage in these changes. More banks published reports downgrading Australian house prices forecasts this year, pointing to higher interest rates, but also the dampening effect of the government's tax changes. The Business Council of Australia said the process around the tax changes had been needlessly and recklessly rushed. It is particularly concerning that the process and timeframe around the proposed changes in this bill are manifestly inadequate on any reasonable measure, it said in its submission. The BCA urges the Parliament to not proceed with the bill. The reforms will reduce investment, reduce productivity, reduce economic growth, and reduce housing supply. The latest investment figures show that without data centre investment, non-mining private business investment would have gone backwards in Australia. Last week, the Greens and Independent Senator David Pocock said the high level of ministerial discretion in the Treasurer's new tax bill was a concern and needed to be wound back to win their support for the bill. Senator Pocock said that although he had campaigned for and supported changes to the CGT as it related to residential property, he believed there had not been any meaningful engagement with the community about changes to taxation on other asset classes. The BCA said the bill demonstrated why tax reform cannot be ad hoc or piecemeal. Tax reform should be holistic and proposals must be carefully assessed on their merits and how they collectively contribute to a more effective tax system, it said. Allan Gray Australia, which manages $12.1 billion of clients' investments, said the legislation was an example of policy drafted in a vacuum that appeared not to have contemplated many significant unintended consequences. Portfolio manager Suhas Nayak and Chief Investment Officer Simon Mawini wrote in their submission, "The recent changes to capital gains tax might turn out to be a spectacular own goal, which reveal the extent of Treasury's short-sightedness." These CGT changes will reduce the incentives for all businesses to invest, growth and productivity will suffer, and our global competitiveness will deteriorate. Their submission talks through scenarios in which investors are taxed higher on growth stocks, encouraging them to invest in low-growth, high-yielding stocks. Under the new settings, there would be a huge incentive for companies, listed and unlisted, to pay out as much of their earnings in the form of franked dividends and to retain as few profits as possible for reinvestment, they said. With a reduction in reinvestment, growth, productivity and employment will all suffer, and with it the government's fiscal take. Capital gains don't just happen. Away from the razzle-dazzle of technology companies and the start-up world, ordinary businesses and their shareholders make capital gains by foregoing income today and reinvesting those profits. Reinvestment of those profits is what drives productivity and jobs. The budget documents argue that the new indexation method would have delivered an effective CGT discount in the range of 35 to 60% on average for typical assets held for 5 or 10 years. It uses just 4.4% growth in stocks as the benchmark. Westbridge Funds Management warned that the new CGT rules would hit higher growth assets. They were more likely to reinvest in capital. The fund managers noted higher growth value-add assets suffered about an 11% decrease in total after-tax return compared with the current system, while the lower-risk moderate growth income asset saw about a 6% increase after-tax returns. Westbridge Chairman Damian Collins said this is a significant distortion. It encourages investors to favour assets where returns are delivered as income and inflation-linked growth rather than assets requiring capital investment, risk-taking and active improvement. Westbridge also estimated that low-yielding, high-capital growth properties would be less sought after because of the ban on negative gearing for new investors on existing stock. Wilson Asset Management, which manages $6 billion on behalf of 130,000 investors, said in its submission it was okay with changes to unproductive investments such as real estate speculation, but applying all the new tax rules across every asset class was a mistake. WAM Chairman Jeff Wilson said in the submission the fund had no objection to the tax reform of unproductive assets such as housing. We object to the taxation of productive capital in a manner that discourages investment, entrepreneurship and economic growth, it said. It will distort capital allocations, weaken incentives for productive risk-taking, increase uncertainty and raise the cost of capital across the economy. He said the changes should have had a proper review similar to the Ralph Review, which recommended the Howard government's 50% discount. That article was from pages 1 and 4, Recklessly Rushed Tax Hit to Investment.
0: And now the next article from pages 1 and 5. It's been split into two parts. I'll be reading the first part and Robin reading the second part. It's an exclusive by Greg Brown and Rosie Lewis and David Tanner. Titled Blair Switch Project, One Nation Full of Nonsense. A Labour MP who represents the town of Pauline Hanson's political birth says One Nation is not a serious party and offer only simplistic nonsense that would send Australia bankrupt. As Blair MP Shane Newman launched an attack on his possible rival for the working class seat west of Brisbane, ALP hardheads privately tipped One Nation's support to fall closer to the next election as its policies came under scrutiny. Mr Newman is based in Ipswich, which used to fall within the seat of Oxley that Senator Hanson won in the 1996 election and launched the party that is now leading News Poll. With Blair among the seats Senator Hanson is expected to consider for a tilt at the lower house at the next election, Mr Newman vowed to take on One Nation's agenda and backed the public to see through its hollow solutions. But former Labor Queensland Premier Peter Beattie, who beat One Nation in the late 1990s when the right-wing party first emerged as a political force, said Senator Hanson was a political danger to all the major parties. The proof is in Queensland, where in 1998, six of the 11 seats won by One Nation were formerly Labor seats, Mr Beattie said. The remaining five were won from the National Party. The only saving grace for the ALP is that we won six seats from the Liberals. That is a clear warning for the Liberals as well as Labor. We're now on page 5. The way to tackle with One Nation is to tackle their grievances head on by government decisions and by directly engaging them in a respectful way. As Angus Taylor raises alarm among coalition MPs for blaming Labor's budget for his bad polling numbers, new Liberal President Tony Abbott is preparing to embark on a nationwide listening tour, but is conceding it will take some time to persuade sceptical voters. Ahead of attending a citizenship ceremony in Ipswich for 600 new Australians on Tuesday, Mr. Newman said Labor needed to convince the public that One Nation, which would receive almost 5 million primary votes if an election were held today, did not stand up for working class people and its economic policies would turn Australia bankrupt. The history of this is that in the past, Australians have seen that One Nation has no solutions and no answers. And that is why their fortunes have waxed and waned, Mr. Newman said. They have come and gone. Small parties like this come and go all the time. Look at their costings. They're all care and no responsibility. Major political parties can't get away with that. So I think people will see through this. And I think the Labor Party is looking to address the economic injustice and inequities in our society, as well as provide cost of living relief and decent health care. Labor strategists have told The Australian they do not believe Senator Hanson's party has the substance to win a federal election, arguing their rise 2 years out from the next poll gives the party ample time to work out a campaign strategy targeting her. MPs and strategists have backed Anthony Albanese's assessment the clampdown on tax breaks for investors in the budget would act as an antidote to the rise of One Nation, despite it coming with the baggage of broken promises. The coalition is grappling with how to deal with One Nation, with Mr. Abbott and the opposition leader open to preference deals with Pauline Hanson's party in order to maximise their chances at the next election and attempt to kick out the Albanese government. As a general rule, it makes sense for parties of the right to preference each other, just as parties of the left have always done, Mr. Abbott said.
1: In a letter emailed to supporters on Tuesday, Mr. Abbott said the new federal executive would support Mr. Taylor and his team, who are at record lows in the polls, to continue to be bold and resolute. Like you, I can read the polls. While the majority of Australians now would like a change of government, there's an unprecedented split on what's the best alternative, Mr. Abbott writes in reference to One Nation. While it's the parliamentary party's job to set and to implement policy and to provide strong political leadership, you can be confident that the new federal executive will support Angus and his team to continue to be bold and resolute. We certainly won't win the next election as slaves to focus groups and being a little bit less woke than Labor. As well, you can be confident about our collective determination to work constructively with others who also want a change of government. Mr. Abbott's letter acknowledges Liberal members and supporters are sceptical about the extent of the party's change of heart or its willingness to do much about it in government, as he lays out his plan to convince them otherwise. For my part, I'm keen to arrange a series of meetings around the country to give Liberal members and supporters the chance to gather, to learn from each other, and to recommit to giving our country the better government a great people deserve. I hope you might consider coming to one of these and perhaps bringing along any friends and family members equally keen to see Australia develop its full potential, Mr. Abbott writes. Analysis of this week's news poll published in The Australian reveals that One Nation would secure 4.87 million primary votes if an election was held today. One Nation's primary vote total has almost reached the coalition's at the May election last year when the opposition received 4.93 million votes. In the 13 months since then, the coalition has shed 2.1 million votes and would only have the primary support of 2.83 million people now. Core support for the coalition has dropped back to 18%, where it was when Mr. Taylor ousted Susan Ley as Liberal leader in February as part of a change or die moment. Australians have had a gutful, they're swinging the bat, and I don't blame them, the opposition leader said. I'm angry because this is a government that is letting Australians down. We have to do better as a party, and I've said this many times, to rebuild trust with Australians, and we have to lay out our plans every day. Nationals MP for Wide Bay, Lou O'Brien, who has fought One Nation at the four elections he successfully contested, said the coalition had to do more of a mea culpa and tell voters it knew past policies were a disaster and we're sorry and we've seen how bloody crazy it was and we've changed. We've got to not look like scripted politicians when we go out and sell the message. We've got to look like we're Australians. People need to know we've learned our lesson because they're still not quite sure whether we have or not, Mr. O'Brien said. Many of our supporters believe that Pauline wants to work with us, but the reality is very different. She's not here to work with us. She's here to take over, and she's doing a very effective job. The Prime Minister said the Liberal One National Party were indistinguishable from each other, and if Mr. Taylor tried to out One Nation, more voters would turn to Senator Hanson. The Labor leader lashed the Liberals for being open to preference deals with One Nation, noting John Howard used to put the party last. Angus Taylor and the Coalition, as well as One Nation, are good at grievance. It is what they focus on. They don't come up with real solutions. They just come up with cuts that will make a difference and make it just so much harder for people, Mr. Albanese said. One Nation is the only party to have increased its primary support since last year's election, with Labor down about 644,000 votes to 4.7 million, the Greens down about 163,000 to 1.73 million, and all others down about 755,000 to 1.57 million. Based on the increase in the number of enrolled voters and the same turnout and formal vote percentage as last year's election, One Nation would pass the 5 million votes mark with a primary vote of 32%, only one percentage point more than it recorded in Monday's news poll. And that article was from pages 1 and 5, Blair Switch Project, One Nation Full of Nonsense.
0: And now an article from pages 1 and 4 by Perry Williams, the Chief Business Correspondent. Hard data puts grid at risk. Australia's $135 billion data centre industry poses a new risk to the nation's electricity system, authorities have warned, with sudden dips in voltage potentially causing a mass grid-scale shock and threatening power connections between states. The rush to install data centres to feed a boom in artificial intelligence has hiked security risks to the electricity grid, with the power-hungry facilities sending authorities scrambling to boost safeguards to limit the threat of blackouts. New modelling by AEMO, Australian Energy Market Operator, found the critical Victoria New South Wales electricity interconnector would reach a critical point in 2028 when mass disconnection of data centres could derail the transfer of power between the states. Energy Minister Chris Bowen has warned that data centres must do their bit to strengthen the energy grid, asserting that operators will be required to underwrite new renewable power and fund their own connectivity so the massive spike in energy demand does not become a strain on consumers. But the grid operator found that by 2030, a single fault near Western Sydney could knock out about 1,500 megawatts of data centre power in milliseconds. It cautions that data centres clustered around Sydney and Melbourne could disconnect across multiple locations as a result of an ordinary voltage dip, raising a new risk for the operation of the grid. Voltage disturbances can propagate widely through the transmission network, affecting data centres even for remote faults, AEMO said. This may mean that even faults occurring in remote locations may impact the operation of data centres located close to major cities. The added burden on the network might trigger the need to carry more power reserves and backup mechanisms to ensure the system remains stable, raising the risk of added power costs for households. The rapid rollout of data centres in Australia offers the Albanese government a major investment lifeline at a time of patchy economic growth. However, experts are increasingly worried about the strain on the energy system at a critical juncture with the rollout of renewable energy failing to keep pace with Labor's 2030 green goals. Authorities cautioned that data centres used similar technical control settings to those that contributed to South Australia's statewide blackout in 2016, warning such risks must be avoided as the nation looks to capitalise on an economy-wide boom. Australia is betting on a bulging pipeline of data centre projects and renewable energy developments to carry business investment as the Middle East conflict stokes fear of a sustained hit to the economy. But experts are concerned that dozens of data centres face being knocked out simultaneously as a wave of new power generation tests the technical limits of the electricity system and jacks up the risk of supply shortages or even blackouts. Most large data centres rely on power electronics similar to those used in solar panel and battery systems. During grid faults, such as voltage dips, they can rapidly reduce demand or disconnect entirely. If multiple facilities react at the same time, the sudden loss of demand can destabilise the power system and potentially trigger cascading outages. And now on page 4. The national rulemaker has proposed new technical standards that would require large data centres to stay connected during disturbances on the electricity grid and respond to instability, reflecting concerns the facilities behave more like power generators than traditional energy users. Mr. Bowen and Industry Minister Tim Ayres laid out expectations for data centres in March, with operators required to underwrite new renewable power supply and pay their full share of new grid connectivity so costs are not passed to consumers or businesses. States, with the exception of Queensland, then approved the plan at an energy minister's meeting, with further talks planned in July. Data centres are one of the biggest drivers of new energy demand. We're acting to make them an asset to the energy grid, not a strain, the Climate Change and Energy Minister told The Australian on Tuesday. If data centres want to benefit from Australia's energy grid, we think they should do their bit to strengthen it, and it's clear that the overwhelming majority of states agree. AEMO forecasts data centre consumption will increase by a quarter every year to reach 6% of power grid demand by 2030, before doubling again to 12% by 2050. Data centre giant AirTrunk estimates that for every additional gigawatt of data centre demand, Australia will likely need around 3 to 4 gigawatts of new renewable generation capacity to support 24/7 operations. The energy operator has pointed to potential benefits for the power system, such as the ability to offer demand response services which benefit all power users. However, it concedes any silver lining for the electricity network will only be realised if system security needs are met. Due to their scale, concentration and continuous operation, data centres require careful management of system strength, voltage stability and transmission investment, particularly if not well coordinated, said AEMO's Manager for Onboarding and Connections, Margarita Pimentel. The opportunity is substantial, but so too is the responsibility to ensure the energy system can support it. Wholesale electricity prices could jump by a quarter in New South Wales and Victoria if data centre growth is not matched by new renewable generation and storage, the Climate Council predicted last week. Mr. Bowen has bet Australia's booming data centre industry can reverse the slower-than-expected rollout of wind farms, amid fears a slump in financing projects may result in federal Labor failing to hit its 2030 renewable target. The capacity investment scheme devised by the Albanese government to supercharge renewables investment has struggled to deliver, and the level of green energy generation.
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1: And from the Adelaide studios, we extend a warm welcome to listeners from Darwin, Perth, Melbourne, regional Victoria, southern New South Wales, and our local listeners. And we're going to continue before we get to the world news with an article which is subject of an editorial. It's on page 4, solar is our saviour, says President Chris in a crisis. This is from Jack Quayle. Energy Minister Chris Bowen has joined with the United Nations top climate official to spruik the benefits of solar, wind and hydroelectric power as a hedge against global inflation and elevated oil prices triggered by the Iran war. Addressing attendees at a climate summit in the German city of Bonn in his new role as president of negotiations for the COP31 summit, Mr. Bowen said that the transition to renewables would help insulate economies from international shocks. The fragility of fossil fuel supply chains makes this case even more compelling, Mr. Bowen told delegates on Monday, Tuesday AEST, at the opening plenary of the Bonn Intersessional, a mid-year negotiating session before November's UN COP summit in Turkey. Solar energy must travel 150 million kilometres from the sun to the earth, but it does not have to travel the 150 kilometres through the Strait of Hormuz. The wind cannot be sanctioned. Hydro energy cannot be blockaded. Retaliatory rocket fire between Israel and Iran in recent days has threatened to derail Donald Trump's efforts to extend a fragile ceasefire brokered between the two countries, dampening hopes of an imminent reopening of the Strait of Hormuz, a key conduit for crude oil supply. Speaking at the same event, Simon Steele, the UN's Climate Change Executive Secretary, struck a similar tone, arguing the recent events in the Middle East had exposed the economic costs of dependence on fossil fuels. Asserting the Iran war had sparked a fossil fuel cost crisis, Mr. Steele said the case for accelerating investment in renewable energy has become crystal clear. Continuing our fossil fuel dependency means continuing to import inflation and economic instability while exporting energy security, sovereignty and policy autonomy, leaving economies and communities exposed to climate disasters, taking a wrecking ball to lives and prosperity everywhere, he said. Despite the pair's calls, leading energy advisory firm Energy Quest said on Tuesday that Australia would remain dependent on imported oil for many years, leaving it vulnerable to supply disruptions and price shocks. The consultancy noted that while domestic oil and gas production had declined, overall consumption has remained largely unchanged. Energy systems at a national scale do not transform easily or quickly, the firm said in a note to clients. There has been a major effort to increase renewable supply in the national electricity market, but Australia continues to rely on fossil fuels for more than 90% of primary energy supply, and oil remains the main source of energy. Mr. Bowen assumed the role of COP president of negotiations at last year's summit in Brazil after a dispute over hosting arrangements led Australia to share responsibilities with Turkey. While Turkey will host the conference, Mr. Bowen will oversee efforts to secure an agreement. As COP president, Mr. Bowen is leading work with country delegations to reach consensus on emissions reduction issues, raising global ambition to tackle climate change, and building relations with countries, institutions, businesses, and other stakeholders. His efforts to influence negotiations thus far have been limited, however, with soaring fuel costs in Australia making any trip abroad politically sensitive. After cancelling a trip in April to the Petersburg Climate Dialogue in Germany, the first major event of the COP circuit, Mr. Bowen travelled to Denmark last month for the Copenhagen Climate Ministerial. His international engagements have drawn criticism from the coalition, which has accused him of being distracted from domestic duties and establishing a sprawling new COP31 bureaucracy to help coordinate a precursor Pacific event and assist him in his duties. Opposition energy spokesman Dan Tehan on Tuesday criticised Mr. Bowen's international engagements, noting their cost had come on top of $485,000 spent on taxpayer-funded trips for officials supporting Australia's participation in the COP31 summit. For Bowen to use the trip to lecture Australians on renewables when they are still waiting for their promised $275 off their power bills as winter comes beggars belief. We need cheap, abundant and renewable energy in Australia, not Chris Bowen's ideological-driven fantasy, he said. Although Australia's role in hosting the COP conference has drawn support from environmental groups, on Tuesday they urged the government to accelerate the transition from fossil fuels. More clearly needs to be done to ensure COP31 is a moment of true implementation, Greenpeace Australia's head of Pacific, Shiva Gudin, said. And that was from page 4. Solar is our saviour, says President Chris in a crisis.
0: And now we begin our world news from pages 8 and 9 of today's Australian. Our first article is by Lawrence Norman and Jared Malson. Islamic Republic's attack reveals new and aggressive regional ambitions, is the title. Iran's series of ballistic missile salvos aimed at Israel signals Tehran's desire to project power across the region, put Washington on the defensive, and demonstrate that it retains significant strike capabilities, despite the intense air campaign waged against it by the US and Israel. Tehran's leaders appear to be gambling that missile attacks and President Donald Trump's desire to keep a possible peace deal on track will pressure Israeli Prime Minister Benjamin Netanyahu to scale back his offensive against the Iranian-allied Hezbollah militia in Lebanon. After a series of tit-for-tat exchanges of fire between Israel and Iran at the weekend, Tehran said on Monday it had ceased its attacks, but warned they would resume and could widen if Israel continued to strike, including in southern Lebanon. Israel also ended its attacks on Iran, but would continue to operate against Hezbollah, including in the south, a source said. Iran's regime has been emboldened by surviving more than a month of airstrikes by the US and Israel, and has established some deterrence against future attacks by showing it can inflict costs on the global economy by blockading the strategic Strait of Hormuz and attacking its relatively vulnerable Gulf neighbours. The White House's reluctance to restart the war, despite constant challenges to Mr. Trump's two-month ceasefire, has bolstered Tehran's confidence that it can be more assertive without triggering military blowback. Iran's decisions show they believe they have the upper hand, with Trump deterred from renewing the fighting, said Ofer Guterman, a senior researcher at the Tel Aviv-based Institute for National Security Studies. It allows them to project power, and not in a trivial way. Iran remains vulnerable, with its economy in shambles, no control of its airspace, and little demonstrated ability to inflict the sort of a strategic damage that could head off determined Israeli attacks. But the regime's willingness to escalate has managed to roll back some of the US and Israel's gains of the 12-day war last June, after which Iran looked exposed and Hezbollah had been cowed, Dr. Gutman said. Iran has also shown in weeks of skirmishes that it has more than enough missiles to stay in the fight, despite US and Israeli efforts to degrade those capabilities. Tehran's top officials are now touting their ability to use force to threaten US and Israeli interests and shape the diplomatic off-ramp. President Masoud Pezeshkian and Iranian lead negotiator Mohammad Bagher Ghalibaf have each echoed the message. The Iranian nation has shown in its struggle against the United States and the Zionist regime that the era of cost-free threats against Iran has ended, Mr. Ghalibaf said last week. Since the US and Israeli strikes on Iran began in late February, a new generation of hardline Iranian leaders has jettisoned decades of caution in attacking Israel and critical targets in neighboring countries. Their goal is to restore deterrence by responding to any challenge to their interests and make sure neither the US nor Israel comes out of the war with a sense they have won. The weekend's escalation began after Israel launched an airstrike on Beirut on Sunday, testing a brief ceasefire Mr. Trump imposed when intensified fighting in Lebanon a week ago threatened the talks with Iran. Iran responded with a series of missile attacks on Israel that did little damage. Israel retaliated by striking an important Iranian petrochemical plant and air defences. It was the first exchange of direct fire between the two rivals since Mr. Trump declared a halt to the US and Israeli bombing campaign in Iran in April, and a gamble that even striking Israel wouldn't cause a resumption of the war. Iran's strikes showed once again that Mr. Trump will publicly pressure Mr. Netanyahu to scale back attacks if he feels a diplomatic deal is in danger, exposing Israeli-US tensions over ending the war that Tehran hopes to exploit. After the Israeli strike on Beirut on Sunday, Iran's attack displayed its determination to maintain the link between the two fronts in the war, said Ali Vaez, Iran Project Director at the International Crisis Group. Iran has left Washington trying to separate two fronts whose key triggers remain outside the US-Iran channel. Israel's asserted freedom of action in Lebanon and Hezbollah's refusal to stand down, he said. The war has certainly made Iran less, not more, risk-averse. Iran's attack on Israel also underscores how direct conflict between the two regional enemies, unthinkable before 2024, is being normalised. Back then, it was Iran and its proxies, the self-styled Axis of Resistance, that were on the defensive. Israel picked off Iranian commanders in Lebanon and Syria, eventually provoking Iran's first direct attack on Israel in April 2024. After Israel killed Hamas's top official and the longtime leader of Hezbollah, Iran attacked Israel again that northern autumn. Israel's response was precise and militarily damaging. Hezbollah was coerced to accept a ceasefire. Now, Iran is seeking to show it will take risks to champion its militia allies' cause. Eyal Hulata, a former Israeli national security advisor, now at the Foundation for Defense of Democracy's think tank, said Tehran faces a basic problem in trying to paint itself as an emboldened power. Its ability to harm Israel is significantly weaker than Israel's ability to hurt it. Iran is trying to make up for this by taking more risks. In the past, you had the proxies protecting Iran, and Iranians were very risk-averse in terms of using missiles and drones, said Danny Citrinowitz, the former head of the Iran Division of Israeli Defense Intelligence. Now it's the opposite. Iran is using its capabilities in order to protect the Axis itself. And that was the article from the Wall Street Journal on page 9 of today's Australian, Islamic Republic's attack reveals new and aggressive regional ambitions.
1: And another article from page 9, Trump warning to Netanyahu, Israel may have to fight alone. This is from Joe Kelly. Donald Trump told Benjamin Netanyahu on Monday, local time, that Israel could end up fighting on its own if the Jewish state continued to attack Iran after a regional flare-up threatened to derail talks aimed at ending the wider Middle East conflict. The Israeli Prime Minister defied the US President on Sunday when he launched retaliatory strikes against military targets in Iran, a response to four waves of missiles launched at Israel by the Islamic regime, a flashpoint moment that threatened to reignite broader hostilities. Mr. Trump urged Mr. Netanyahu against escalation when he spoke to him on Sunday, but the Israeli leader pushed ahead anyway, with Axios reporting he told Mr. Trump that a failure to respond would reflect poorly on Israel, the US, and the broader peace deal Washington was seeking to negotiate. Mr. Trump, who declared he would declare total victory over Iran within 2 weeks, spoke to Mr. Netanyahu a second time on Monday morning in a bid to pull back both sides from the brink. Posting on his Truth Social platform, Mr. Trump said Israel and Iran must immediately stop shooting. The Israel Defense Forces said they had hit several infrastructure sites at a petrochemical complex in southwestern Iran used by the Islamic regime to produce and export raw materials for weapons production. The targeted infrastructure produced unique materials that serve as critical components for the development of ballistic missiles, the IDF said. The Israeli airstrikes prompted further Iranian missile attacks against central Israel, with the conflict teetering on the verge of a return to full-blown hostilities. In his Monday morning phone call with the Israeli leader, Mr. Trump again urged Mr. Netanyahu to pull back, saying Washington and Tehran were days away from a possible breakthrough. In an interview with Axios, the US president said he told Mr. Netanyahu that if he continued with attacks against Iran, then he could find himself fighting the Islamic regime alone. I said, Bibi, you better be careful or you will be on your own very soon, Mr. Trump said. He also said his administration had received messages from the Iranians on Monday stating a willingness to stop shooting if Israel did the same. They called us and said that they are not doing any more attacks and asked us to tell Israel not to do any more attacks, Mr. Trump told Axios. He also stressed that he had received calls from five different countries in the region asking him to persuade Mr. Netanyahu to stop the military strikes. On Tuesday, Lebanese state media reported Israeli strikes around Tyre in southern Lebanon. Residents fled after Israel's army for the first time warned the entire city to evacuate ahead of strikes. The Iranian armed forces threatened on Monday more severe and crushing measures if Israel continued its military campaign, including operations in southern Lebanon. In the Gulf, a US Army Apache attack helicopter crashed near the Strait of Hormuz, with President Trump saying the two crew members on board were fine. What caused the crash remained unclear on Tuesday. The pilots are fine, yeah, Mr. Trump said. Nobody injured. We are going to issue a report tomorrow, but the pilots are fine. Mr. Trump also expressed renewed optimism over negotiations with Iran. Final negotiations on peace are proceeding, subject to ignorance or stupidity getting in its way, he posted on his Truth Social platform. The blockade will remain in place and in full force and effect until a final deal is reached. Things should move quickly. Mr. Netanyahu was reported by the Times of Israel to have called off another major strike on Iran and even had fighter jets on the runway ready to go when Mr. Trump persuaded him to stop. In an address to the nation, the Israeli leader said he would halt attacks on Iran for now, but warned the Jewish state would resume its attacks against Iran and Hezbollah if it was attacked again. Iran and Hezbollah are weaker than ever, and we are stronger than ever, he said, but our battle against them is still not finished. Iran and Hezbollah tried to impose a new equation on us, he said. They thought they would fire at Israel from Lebanese territory and from Iran, and we would not act. That did not happen, and it will not happen, not on my watch. Iran sent its barrage of missiles at Israel on Sunday after Israel hit a Hezbollah target in Beirut, with US Central Command reportedly being notified in advance, but not the White House. Iran had pledged to shoot missiles at Israel if Beirut was targeted and followed through on that commitment. Speaking on Monday at a tele rally for South Carolina Senator Lindsey Graham, Mr. Trump said he would declare total victory over Iran in the next 2 weeks. "We're negotiating now and they, Iran, want to make a very good deal," he said. "They're willing to give us everything. They're willing to give us no nuclear weapon." "Iran cannot have a nuclear weapon, and Lindsey has been fighting with me all the way for that. We've been a very tough team, and I think we are winning that battle. But you're really, really going to win it over the next 2 weeks when we declare total victory. It'll be a total victory. It'll happen very soon, and oil prices will come tumbling down." And that was from page 9, Trump warning to Netanyahu, Israel may have to fight alone.
0: And now we have another article from page 8. It's an AP article from General Santos City. Thousands homeless as earthquake toll rises. Rescuers searched ruined buildings in the southern Philippines on Tuesday to ensure no one was still trapped a day after one of the strongest earthquakes to hit the country in half a century killed at least 37 people and displaced more than 20,000. Only 4 people were considered missing on official records in the southern provinces near where the 7.8 magnitude quake struck Monday morning. But the Office of Civil Defence acknowledged several collapsed and heavily damaged buildings must be thoroughly inspected for possible survivors or casualties. The earthquake centred off Mindanao, the second most populous Philippine island, injured nearly 500 people and displaced more than 20,000, most of whom fled to emergency shelters. Many people who left their homes feared a tsunami. Waves up to 1.4 metre above tide level were measured in the Philippines, but the only tsunami damage reported was to 6 shanties on stilts in a coastal village. Smaller waves washed ashore in Indonesia and Palau and as far away as Japan. The earthquake left a trail of destruction, including in General Santos City, a coastal city of more than 700,000 people, known as the country's tuna capital, where at least 13 people were killed in collapsed buildings and due to falling debris. At least 18 died in Sarangani province, mostly in a landslide that buried houses in the mountainside town of Glan, according to Rafaelito Alejandro of the Office of Civil Defence. The other deaths were reported in the southern provinces of South Cotabato and Davao Occidental and on Balut Island, disaster response officials said. About 2,000 houses and 117 government buildings and facilities were damaged in several provinces, according to an initial government damage assessment. And that was the article from page 8 of today's Australian, an AP article, Thousands Homeless as Earthquake Toll Rises.
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0: And from the Adelaide studios, we extend a warm welcome to listeners from Darwin, Perth, Melbourne, regional Victoria, southern New South Wales, and our local South Australian listeners. And now we are into the section of our readings where we go through the editorials from today's Australian. They're all on page 10. There are three of them. And the first editorial is titled, Bowen Claims Success on Climate to Boost Renewables. Chris Bowen has claimed credit for a dramatic downward revision in future global warming and urged the world to keep spending up big on renewable energy. In his role as joint president of this year's UN Climate Conference in Turkey, Mr. Bowen said, "Together we have bent the curve on global temperature rise from 4 degrees centigrade before Paris to 2.8 degrees centigrade now." Mr. Bowen's remarks acknowledged the scrapping of the worst-case scenarios on which the most extreme projections of eco-collapse were based for future reports of the IPCC. In reality, those scenarios were always implausible and never likely to occur. But this has not stopped Mr. Bowen using the revisions as justification to push full steam ahead with electrification, which he says will be a key benchmark for success at COP31.

0: The climate change signal in natural disasters remains highly contested. What is a fact is that the number of deaths worldwide from natural disasters has fallen dramatically over the past century. Data compiled by global organisation Our World in Data shows that since the early 20th century, death rates from natural disasters have fallen by more than 90%. Even the total number of deaths has fallen substantially, despite there being four times as many people in the world as 100 years ago. Our World in Data says this is not because hazards have become weaker, but because societies have become more resilient. Early warning systems allow local populations to take cover and stay safe. Better buildings can withstand earthquakes and hurricanes. National and international cooperation, combined with transport and trade, means others can provide assistance when a disaster does strike. Our World in Data says continuing to improve the resilience of systems worldwide remains crucial to reducing the toll from disasters in the future. The climate agenda now is to focus on the lesser understood impacts of higher temperatures on mortality. The big question remains whether spending trillions of dollars on renewable energy is the best allocation of scarce resources, and whether it can ever change the weather. Mr. Bowen is convinced a priority for COP31 has emerged with clarity, that is, to electrify the global economy backed by modern grids and energy storage. He insists renewable energy is now the cheapest form of power available. And in Australia, we have so much solar energy that we'll soon be offering households 3 hours of free power in the middle of the day. Mr. Bowen says since the Paris Agreement was signed in 2015, renewables' share of global energy has more than tripled. There has been a 20-fold leap in global battery installations in the past 5 years. He says $2.3 trillion of investment is flowing into clean energy, 2/3 of all investment in energy worldwide. The International Energy Agency said electricity needed to make up some 35% of final energy use by 2035 to keep the Paris Agreement target of 1.5 degrees centigrade within reach. For perspective, despite the trillions of dollars spent, electricity as a percentage of final energy use has increased only from 18% in 2010 to an estimated 22% in 2025. Fossil fuel use continues to grow, as do carbon dioxide emissions. Mr. Bowen undersells the difficulties being experienced in the renewable energy transition. As Perry Williams writes on Wednesday, the advent of artificial intelligence data centres is likely to make the challenge more difficult still. The Australian energy market operator has for the first time named large AI data centres as a priority risk to the national grid. This is because of the grid-scale shock that would occur if they simultaneously disconnected from the grid because of instability. The vulnerability of renewable-heavy grids to fluctuations and collapse was demonstrated in South Australia in 2016, and again in April 2025, when the Iberian Peninsula experienced a widespread blackout following a rapid and uncontrolled rise in system voltage and the subsequent loss of effective voltage control. AEMO investigations have shown there may be certain operating scenarios or conditions where significant non-credible contingency events could cause voltage control challenges in the NEM. The fact remains that changing the data in climate models to make things look better is a world away from getting things right on the ground. And that was our first editorial for today. Bowen claims success on climate to boost renewables.
1: And the second editorial, US-Israel wedge only helps Iran. Trump and Netanyahu must reassert their unity of purpose. It remains to be seen whether David Horowitz, the influential editor of the Times of Israel, is correct when he writes that the US-Israeli alliance that launched the war against Iran has reached its nadir. The increasing disagreement and personal

0: Acrimony between Donald Trump and Benjamin Netanyahu, including the US president's latest warning that if the Israeli prime minister is not careful, he could be left alone in the battle against Iran very soon, is feeding such perceptions. Just over 100 days ago, the relationship between Mr. Trump and Mr. Netanyahu could not have appeared more formidable, as together they launched Operation Epic Fury. It helped the outstanding success they achieved at the start of the conflict. Now, however, only the murderous regime in Tehran stands to gain from what Mr. Trump has admitted was his expletive-laden disagreement in a telephone call with Mr. Netanyahu over regional strategy. In subsequent interviews, Mr. Trump has not taken a step back. Claiming yet again last week that he was on the point of doing a deal with Iran, he told London's Financial Times that Mr. Netanyahu won't have any choice but to accept it. I call the shots. I call all the shots. He doesn't call the shots. In an interview with the New York Post's Miranda Devine, Mr. Trump confirmed his effing crazy, you'd be in prison if it weren't for me, a reference to Mr. Netanyahu's corruption trial, character assessment of the Israeli Prime Minister. Mr. Trump caused further offence, the Jerusalem Post reported, with a historic declaration that if there wasn't me, there would be no Israel. As the Jerusalem Post, a strong supporter of the US-Israel alliance, editorialised, that claim was nothing short of breathtaking. It is an insane thing to say, particularly when contrasted with the harsh realities while Israel's north is on fire. Resolving such differences between two wartime leaders with the same goals in Iran, ensuring it does not gain nuclear weapons and that the Strait of Hormuz reopens, is vital to the Middle East and global stability. Such a wedge between the White House and Jerusalem is exactly what Tehran's murderous regime wants. Mr. Trump and Mr. Netanyahu must do better. Unity has been a prerequisite for victory against Iran from day one of Operation Epic Fury. That was the second editorial on page 10. US-Israel wedge only helps Iran.
1: Now, our third editorial for today is titled Super Funds Must Lift Their Game. As our population ages, the Australian Securities and Investment Commission's oversight of how well superannuation funds manage the money entrusted to them and service members' needs becomes more important every year. Those funds, which belong to 17 million workers and retirees, currently total $4.4 trillion, one of the world's largest retirement savings pools. In 2024 and 2025, ASIC brought high-profile lawsuits against two of the industry's giants. They were CBUS, an industry fund chaired by Wayne Swan, whose sponsors and partners include the CFMEU, other major unions and the Master Builders Association, and Australian Super, the nation's largest super fund with 3.6 million members, whose deputy chair is ACTU President Michelle O'Neill. It was fined $27 million in February 2025 after the federal court found it failed to merge multiple member accounts. CBUS was fined $23.5 million in November that year for delays to processing death benefit and insurance claims. Holding super trustees to account is an ASIC priority. And unfortunately, a new report card, released after a survey of 45 superannuation funds, shows parts of the sector are still underperforming. Angelica Snowden writes, "The review foreshadows further legal action if funds fail to improve their handling of death benefit claims. The review found just modest progress on benefit claims handling times, with 3% more cases closed within 180 days in the year to October 31, 2025, compared with the previous year. And the number of claims remaining open for a staggering 720 days, almost 2 years, fell by only 2%. That is not good enough. The report noted that complaints about superannuation remain high. Trustees received more than 200,000 in 2024-25, half related to service issues. It questions whether funds can improve their governance and handle claims quickly enough to keep up as the volume of death claims increases, which it did by 10% in the year to October 2025. Similar growth is expected as the population ages. As ASIC noted, claimants awaiting payment of a death payment are sometimes not only experiencing grief, but also severe financial difficulty and deserve the right support in their time of need. While trade unions have plenty to say about the ethics of business, they are remarkably quiet about the record of funds in which they have a strong interest. And that was the third editorial for today. Super funds must lift their game.
0: And now we go to some hopefully good news with the weather. In Darwin, it's going to be 33 and sunny. In Brisbane, showers and 24. Sydney, going to have a shower and 22. Canberra will have showers and 15. Hobart, shower with 18. Melbourne, showers and windy, 19. Adelaide, showers and 17. And Perth, a shower and 18. It looks like a bit of a wet day all around the world, Australia anyway. We now go to an article on page 2 of The Australian, Delay in Slavery Case for ISIS Bride. This is from Hamet Alfaris. A decision to free one of the former ISIS brides accused of enslaving a Yazidi teenager in Syria is expected to be handed down next week. Chief Magistrate Lisa Hannan is expected to make a decision on Monday on whether Zinab Ahmed will be granted bail with strict conditions. The 31-year-old is seeking bail after she was charged with slavery offences after crossing into Syria with her family to support Islamic State in 2015. She and her mother, Kosa Abbas, are being tried for crimes against humanity, the first of their kind in Australian history. Last week, the court heard shocking allegations of how the young Yazidi girl was purchased by Ms. Ahmad's father, Muhammad Ahmad, for $10,000 and allegedly used as a sex slave. While the court heard he sexually and physically assaulted the girl multiple times, Detective Senior Constable Mark Clendenning said Ms. Ahmed, then aged 22, did not physically hurt the teenager but did treat her badly. The girl, who told The Australian in May that she wanted Ms. Ahmed and her mother to be punished after learning of their arrests, was passed on to 17 different families. Last week, the court heard from Ms. Ahmad's uncle, Abraham Abbas, who offered the court a $75,000 financial surety if his niece was granted bail. Mr. Abbas swore as he aired his views on the terror organisation, telling the court he hates those bastards. The Australian first revealed who Mr. Abbas was and how he travelled to Syria to help repatriate his family members. Members of the Joint Counter-Terrorism Team told the court on Friday that Ms. Ahmad could not be forced to wear an ankle monitoring bracelet as part of any bail conditions. But defence lawyer Grace Morgan said her client would not contest any application for a control order, which can force a person to wear an electronic monitoring bracelet. The bail application is being watched by lawyers for Ms. Abbas, who will also apply for bail next Wednesday. It is expected at least two bail hearings will be heard from Ms. Abbas, who the court heard played a role in the purchase of the Yazidi slave. The decision on whether to grant Ms. Ahmad bail was delayed until next week for the availability of witnesses who will give evidence during the third and possible final hearing on the bail application. Police allege that during Ramadan in May 2017, the slave was taken to a residence in Mayadin, Syria, where she was inspected by the accused's father and her mother. Mr. Ahmad allegedly ordered the teenager to remove her outer garments to inspect her body, stating he was purchasing her for sexual relations and domestic housework. Ms. Abbas allegedly consented to the arrangement, and Mr. Ahmad purchased the slave for $10,000 cash at a local market. That article is from page 2, Delay in Slavery Case for ISIS Bride.
1: And now an article from page 3 by Bimini Plesser. Key witness in nurse's kill threat trial, hesitant to fly here. The Israeli influencer who recorded two Sydney nurses allegedly threatening to kill Israeli patients may refuse to travel to Australia to give evidence in their upcoming trial because he's not sure what will happen to him when he arrives. Max Ilinski, known online as Max Vifa, went viral after he recorded Bankstown Hospital nurses Sara Abu Lebde and Ahmed Rashad Nadir allegedly making violent threats towards Israeli patients last year. Now that criminal charges have been laid against Ms. Abu Lebde and Mr. Nadir, prosecutors want Mr. Ilinski to fly to Sydney and give evidence in person at their trial. But in a police statement seen by The Australian, the Israeli appears hesitant to travel to Australia. Mr. Ilinski was interviewed by Israel's National Cybercrime Investigation Unit, which operates under Lahav 433, often referred to as the Israeli FBI, on February 19, 2025, about a week before Ms. Abu Lebde was arrested. A senior officer asked him, "If you have to, would you agree to come and testify in a court in Australia?" "Right now, I don't know," Mr. Ilinski said. "I don't know what will happen to me there." Mr. Ilinski was not completely unwilling to give evidence in the nurse's trial. He said it would be no problem to testify via video link. At a hearing in the case last week, prosecutor Justin Hannabury, KC, told the court the Commonwealth's plan for the trial included having Mr. Ilinski travel to Sydney to testify. Mr. Hannabury did, however, remind Judge Michael McHugh that the Commonwealth had an active application for Mr. Ilinski to be allowed to give evidence via video link. He said that while the plan was to have the Israeli appear in court in Sydney, he would not be withdrawing that application. The matter of Mr. Ilinski's trial attendance was shelved for the time being. Mr. Nadir and Ms. Abu Lebde, who are out on bail, have both pleaded not guilty to using a carriage service to menace, harass or offend, while Ms. Abu Lebde pleaded not guilty to an additional charge of threatening violence to a group. They've been stood down from their jobs by New South Wales Health and issued a 2-year ban from working with NDIS participants. The next court appearance is scheduled for June 23, when Judge McHugh will decide whether the video of their alleged threats will be allowed to be included in evidence. In the 2.5-minute video, Mr. Nadir allegedly said, "You, Mr. Ilinski, have no idea how many," that is Israeli people, "come to this hospital. I sent to Jahannam," the Arabic word for hell. Ms. Abu Lebde allegedly told Mr. Ilinski he was going to die the most disgusting death. And when asked what would happen if an Israeli patient came into the hospital, she said, "I won't treat them. I will kill them." Their trial, set to begin on August 31, is expected to run 5 days. And that was from page 3 of today's Australian. Key witness in nurse's kill threat trial, hesitant to fly here.
0: And another article from page 3. ABC boss brushes off tame backlash. This is from Thomas Henry. ABC Managing Director Hugh Marks has blamed disagreements over the national broadcaster's future for the departure of news boss Justin Stevens, but defended its decision to platform a podcast hosted by former Australian of the Year Grace Tame. Speaking to Radio National on Tuesday morning, Mr. Marks brushed off criticism over the broadcaster's decision to run the activist's 4-part podcast after she dismissed the rape of Israeli women as propaganda and led chants to globalise the Intifada earlier this year. "I think if you look at the programme itself, it's a great podcast. She's done a great job on a topic that I'm sure will be of real interest and real importance to many Australians who suffer from those conditions," he said. "There's a balance in all these things for the ABC to be ensuring that we bring great content to air and also acknowledging that, you know, with some people that we work with, sometimes there will be controversy." Mr. Marks claimed he had spoken to Ms. Tame and she really abhors violence of any kind, particularly against women and children, before encouraging listeners to tune in to her podcast, which will explore life for autistic women and gender diverse Australians. In February, at a pro-Palestine rally in Sydney opposing Israeli President Isaac Herzog's visit to Australia, Ms. Tame led a chant to globalise the Intifada from Gadigal to Gaza. The following month, she told ABC radio host Hamish McDonald that reports of Israeli women raped by Hamas terrorists on October the 7th, 2023, had been debunked. Mr. Marks said he understood the backlash to the program given the activist's controversial comments, but claimed the broadcaster had engaged her for the project before Ms. Tame had made those statements. The decision to run Ms. Tame's podcast also drew heat from within the ABC, with presenter Charlie Pickering declaring her appointment was problematic before later walking back these comments. Mr. Marks on Tuesday said the ABC was comfortable that Pickering's comments did not breach the broadcaster's public comment guidelines. The ABC boss also shed light on the circumstances around the departure of veteran news boss Justin Stevens late last month, confirming the pair could not reconcile differences over the future of the ABC News division. Justin and I were having discussions about what we both felt the future of news for the ABC was, and maybe we felt there were different directions to pursue, he said on Tuesday. A lot of people, particularly in the live news area of the ABC, I think feel stretched and pressured, and that's because we've added services to what we do. And more work obviously leads to more pressure. Sometimes that leads to having to spread our resources more thinly, and that's a problem I know I've got to solve. Mr. Marks confirmed the formal selection process to replace Stevens was underway before his resignation from the ABC without his knowledge, saying the latter's exit was inevitable. We knew if we couldn't get agreement on the way forward that his resignation was inevitable, he said. I'd been, in a formal way, but also in an informal way, just meeting people as I should as the head of the ABC, making sure we've got the very best executive team to lead the organisation forward. And that was from page 3, ABC boss brushes off Tame backlash.
1: And now we go to page 5 for an article by Sarah Eisen, senior political reporter. Hanson sets sights on payment. Pauline Hanson has demanded questions raised over One Nation Senator Tyron Whitten's potential breach of the Constitution be levelled at independent Senator Fatima Payman, an Afghan-born MP who declared the Populist Party leader's latest comments were pulled right from the Trumpian playbook. Although One Nation insists there has been no breach of Section 44, ASIC documents and details in Senator Whitten's register of interests leave open the possibility that he retained links to his family construction company, Whitten's Group, at the time of his nomination. An agreement signed in October 2024 between Snowy Hydro and Whitten's Group cast doubt over whether Senator Whitten was eligible to be elected, given rules in Section 44 of the Constitution barring anyone from sitting in Parliament who stood to gain direct or indirect financial benefit through work done for Commonwealth bodies. Senator Whitten's latest register of interest listed him as a shareholder, that was amended after questions from The Australian, with uncertainty as to when he sold the shares and when he ceased being an owner of the company remaining. But in the face of growing calls to refer Senator Whitten over the potential breach, Senator Hanson accused the parliamentarians raising concerns of hypocrisy. The gutless wonders in the coalition calling for One Nation senators to be investigated are pure hypocrites, she said in a statement on social media. The fact is, there is no question over Senator Whitten's eligibility. Snowy Hydro is a public company, not a government department. The most questionable senator in Parliament, Fatima Payman, holds Afghan citizenship. It's a case that still needs investigation and an answer. The hypocrites in the coalition joined with Labor and the Greens to make sure she was never investigated. Senator Payman in 2024 defended against Senator Hanson's criticism that her dual citizenship made her ineligible to sit in Parliament, describing how she had taken all reasonable steps to renounce her citizenship from a country now run by the Taliban. I tried to have her qualification to sit in Parliament 2-2 under Section 44 of the Constitution referred for an inquiry, Senator Hanson said. If the coalition didn't have double standards, they wouldn't have any. I wish the coalition would put as much effort into working together and fixing the country as they put into trying to take one nation down. Several coalition MPs this week urged Senator Hanson to refer Senator Whitten to an inquiry or even the High Court to clear his name, if nothing else. Senator Payman, who defected from Labor to sit on the crossbench in 2024, said Senator Hanson's invocation of the issue from 2 years ago was telling. Every accusation is a confession from Pauline and her merry band of billionaire battlers, she said. I wonder what else she'll pull from the Trumpian playbook, beyond screaming fake news and playing the victim. As Senator Hanson tours Western Australia this week, Senator Payman raised questions over what policies the One Nation leader would announce that would benefit her state. And that was from page 5 of Today's Australian. Hanson sets sights on Payman.
0: And we now go to page 7. AI able to spot a shark and raise the red flag. This is from John Mendelson. A world-first AI tool to detect the illegal trafficking of marine animals has been developed by Australian-led researchers. In a study published in the Frontiers in Ocean Sustainability Journal, Australian wildlife scientist Vanessa Pirotta and her team used 68 donated samples of dried shark fins, seahorses and sea cucumbers to create a library of 3D X-ray images. The team from Macquarie University and University of New South Wales then used the images to train an AI algorithm to spot hidden products in bags and suitcases. We worked based on samples provided via the Australian Museum and were able to access seized animals that were in fact part of illegal trafficking, Dr. Perotta said. The algorithm had a 95% success rate for shark fins and seahorses and 85% for sea cucumbers because of a wide variation in shapes. We need to keep adapting and strengthening the algorithm and provide it with as much information so that it can be strengthened over time, Dr. Perotta said. Wildlife trafficking is on the rise and Australia is a key focal point because it is home to some of the most coveted animals. Shingleback and blue-tongued lizards, as well as cockatoos and parrots, are often shipped overseas. The reality is a lot of this probably goes on and we just don't know about it, Dr. Perotta said. Australia is leading the charge when it comes to using AI for the detection of illegal wildlife trafficking, both on land and now in the ocean. The researchers hope to get the AI tool to the front line, but acknowledge that it needs investment and that it should be used alongside humans and biosecurity dogs and not as a replacement. We don't often have an opportunity to have international discussions with the people who potentially can make change, and that needs to happen because we are doing the research, Dr. Perotta said. The majority of the world is moving towards 3D image detection, but there are still many places around the world that only have 2D systems. In order to implement it and have a system where you can employ it right around the world, everyone needs to be on the same technology. Dr. Perotta said more people needed to be aware of the illegal trade in marine animals. People need to remember that the removal of animals from the natural environment can disrupt natural ecosystems and, on the flip side of that, exotics introduced to a foreign environment can cause huge impacts both environmentally, she said. That was from page 7, AI able to spot a shark and raise the red flag.
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1: 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Now, we're into the last quarter of our readings this morning, and we begin with our readings for the Australian Financial Review. This first article is quite lengthy. Most of it, a little bit of it's on page one, but the whole article starts on page 15 with a tiny little bit on page 19. KPMG secretly extracted documents. It's written by Edmund Tadros. KPMG secretly and repeatedly accessed a whistleblower's computer to extract documents detailing allegations of data misuse before later sharing the material with senior partners and former chief executive Andrew Yates. While the content of those documents is not known, the covert retrieval appears to undercut management's claims that they did not have enough detail to investigate the allegations. While the firm had the legal right to access an employee's work laptop, the action is unusual because it occurred when the whistleblower was in a sensitive standoff with KPMG over legal protections. The move raises the possibility that the firm shared the documents with individuals who were subject to the allegations. A spokesman for KPMG said that the firm had made multiple attempts to identify evidence to support the claims made by the whistleblower during the past 2 years. "We have acknowledged our management of the whistleblower and their concerns fell short of the firm's expectations and have apologised unreservedly," the spokesman said. "Our investigations into these matters is ongoing." The firm's handling of the matter has been heavily scrutinised by Labor Senator Deborah O'Neill, who will chair a June 19 federal parliamentary hearing into the matter. She said KPMG needed to come clean on the whistleblower's allegations and its treatment of the former staff member. "It's time for KPMG to fess up. The cover-up over the cover-up over the cover-up is just killing them and is not engendering any confidence in the work that needs to be done by auditors," she told the Australian Financial Review on Tuesday. "I'd be surprised if the boards of all of the affected companies aren't looking at what their auditing and other arrangements are with KPMG." O'Neill also warned the firm that any attempt to use legal professional privilege to withhold documents or avoid answering questions during the hearing would be futile. The firm initially sought to have the hearing behind closed doors and indicated it would claim legal professional privilege, a legal right to protect confidential communications between a client and lawyer from being disclosed, over many documents. But it has since pledged to cooperate with the committee. "There seems to be a culture of abuse of legal professional privilege to cover up sins in the large partnerships. It's got to stop," O'Neill said. "Legal professional privilege runs out at the door of the Senate and the House." O'Neill promised next Friday's hearing would be likely a long day of questioning. "I will keep the inquiry open until we get to the bottom of the matter." The crisis began when a whistleblower, a former audit director, made a formal report in May 2024 alleging confidential client information was misused. The whistleblower alleged partners misused confidential Lendlease board papers to pitch for Westpac and Dexus audit contracts. Inside information was also allegedly used to secure work from Macquarie Group and Westpac. The local firm and KPMG International refused to grant the whistleblower legal protection and failed to properly investigate the matter for 2 years. The claims were first raised publicly by O'Neill in Parliament in March 2026. At the time, KPMG said it asked the whistleblower on more than 20 occasions for more information. but failed to mention it had also repeatedly asked the individual to sign a non-disclosure agreement and refused to provide legal protection. Sources say IT personnel extracted the files under orders from the office of KPMG Australia's General Counsel, Louise Capon. And we're now about to go from page 15 to page 19. The access started shortly after the whistleblower filed an initial protected disclosure in May 2024, with IT staff accessing the machine twice that November. IT operatives identified two documents outlining misconduct, including the misuse of client data that had not yet been formally disclosed. These files were copied and distributed to Yates and senior leaders within audit and HR. In May 2026, Yates and the head of audit, Julian McPherson, resigned over their handling of the matter. Internal pressure is mounting for the early exit of local chairman Martin Shepherd and former chief operating officer Eileen Hoggett. Also under perceived pressure to depart are other senior leaders, including Capon, deputy chair Carmel Mortel, and head of human resources Dorothy Hisgrove. All were involved in aspects of the firm's earlier responses to the allegations. KPMG Australia has apologised to the whistleblower and admitted its three earlier investigations were inadequate. The firm announced a fourth inquiry to be conducted by Allens, the law firm that produced an earlier report dismissing most of the allegations. A dozen current and former partners, including Yates, McPherson, Shepherd, and Hoggett, have been summoned to appear before the hearing on June 19. And that was the article from the front page, but contained within the Financial Review, KPMG secretly extracted documents.
0: We now go to the editorial in the Australian Financial Review, which is on page 34. Labor's tax fight is holding NDIS reform hostage. Horse trading is an unavoidable feature of parliamentary democracy. At its best, it can carve out necessary compromises and soften the most radical ends of legislation. At its worst, it can butcher good policy. The latest example is the $52 billion National Disability Insurance Scheme. The program is being turned into a political football by all sides of politics because the Albanese government is attempting to ram contentious tax changes through the Senate. Labor must negotiate with the crossbench to secure passage. That includes trying to buy off the Greens by granting them a longer inquiry into the proposed $37.8 billion in cuts to the NDIS in return for the minor party dropping support for an extended probe into the CGT and negative gearing changes. Because the Greens support tax increases but oppose NDIS cuts, Labor hope to wedge the Liberals, who hold the opposite position. However, the coalition has countered with a Faustian bargain by offering to back a longer NDIS inquiry if the Greens support a budget inquiry. Political gamesmanship in the Senate could score Labor a massive own goal. If the NDIS bill is delayed for 1 year due to quid pro quo dealmaking, the savings would be almost $17 billion less over the forward estimates. That means the program will impede efforts to minimise government debt and dwarf the fresh revenue Labor hopes to extract from its investment tax grab. But it's a great shame Labor felt the need to hold the NDIS reforms hostage to fight for its defective CGT's changes. The tax legislation should stand on its own merits. Had the government run an open, transparent and consultative tax reform process, these issues would have been ironed out without resorting to political tactics. It's even more disappointing, given Labor had seemingly woken up to the fact that the Rolls-Royce scheme needed to be reined in, marked by Health Minister Mark Butler's admission that the NDIS was way out of control. It was an unusually blunt, even brave concession for a cautious government otherwise eager to talk up its bigger spending on the care economy. Surprising but welcome was its professed ambition to curtail the ballooning growth of the NDIS from 11.3% to an average of 2% over a year to about 5% in the May budget. The path to NDIS reform is also complicated by the coterie of vested interests that have benefited from the scheme, either directly or indirectly. The Australian Council for Trade Unions calls to maintain the status quo and worries that curbing NDIS access for workers compensation scheme recipients disadvantaged injured workers. The ACTU seems to think the NDIS is being propped up by a magic money tree. Meanwhile, the Business Council of Australia warns that sweeping cuts to the NDIS risk inadvertently eroding future private sector investment in the nation's health, disability and aged care sectors if implemented too quickly. Yet, NDIS reform intends to pare the scheme back to something closer to its original aim of supporting those with profound and lifelong disabilities and avoid burdening taxpayers with unsustainable financial obligations in the coming decades. Finding savings in a program as large and entrenched as the NDIS was always going to be painful. It was always going to create losers, attract fierce lobbying, and test political mettle, particularly in an increasingly fragmented parliament. Politicians are elected to make decisions and advocate for ideas in the long-term national interest. Labor and the Coalition agree that the NDIS needs to be scaled back. If Canberra can fix the scheme that has now drifted so far from its founding purpose, it will restore confidence in the political system's capacity to solve hard problems. And that was the editorial from the AFR. Labor's tax fight is holding NDIS reform hostage.
1: And now to an article from page 9 by Daniel Arben. ATO's $87 million budget boost slammed. Tax advisers have slammed the $87 million budget boost for the tax office to investigate research and development fraud, pointing to a recent case where tax officials themselves were caught altering evidence, falsifying statements, and misleading the court. Tax advisor Tracy Murray, who spent 10 years as an ATO auditor and 4 years as a director at PwC, said the budget funding exposed hypocrisy in how R&D claims are investigated and warned it would deepen regulatory overreach in a program meant to promote innovation. The ATO should know what fraud is. They did it in the R versus Clark case, said Murray, who was a whistleblower in the PwC tax leaks scandal. The extraordinary case involved a researcher, known by the pseudonym Julie Clark, who claimed more than $8 million of R&D expenditure for her work developing a therapeutic drug and sought a refund of $3.7 million from the ATO. To justify the claim, Clark provided a tax invoice, indicating she had spent $11,138,900 on raw materials from a Chinese supplier. The tax office believed Clark had spent only $11,138.90 and had doctored an invoice to corroborate her claim. The court did not determine whether Clark, who requested a pseudonym be used to protect her reputation, had committed fraud. But in a 338-page judgment last year, Justice Paul Smith said he would permanently stay criminal proceedings against her because of the egregious misconduct of the tax office units investigating the matter, led by senior ATO officers Brett Challens and Anthony Raines. In summary, the court finds that the conduct of the ATO has brought the administration of justice into disrepute and has the tendency of undermining the integrity of the court, Smith wrote in October. He found the ATO had unlawfully used its civil compulsory tax powers, which strip a taxpayer of their right to silence, when Challens secretly interrogated Clark about suspected fraud. The court also concluded that Raines deleted exculpatory words from a spreadsheet, not one used to justify the claim, manufactured false witness statements, and lied in affidavits. The ATO has appealed the decision and would not comment on the proceedings. The case has become notorious amongst R&D tax advisers who say it exemplifies a new approach taken by the program's regulators, who say they no longer aim to encourage innovation, but instead work to reduce the cost of the program through fear. They also accuse the ATO of adopting a bunker mentality to avoid accountability following the judicial repudiation. Advisers say the Clark case has also deepened a separate concern about whether some R&D audits are being run by officials without the technical experience needed to assess complex claims. A fellow moved from the Department of Veterans Affairs, and this was his first audit. "You can't have a technical discussion with someone like this," Murray said. Responding to these concerns, an ATO spokesperson said, "Staff directly working on compliance activities will generally be tax professionals with accounting, law, investigations, compliance, or enforcement backgrounds." Murray pointed to a case in which a taxpayer was hit with a 50% culpability penalty after registering a $300,000 claim related to the development of a technology to more quickly gather geological and environmental data on mine sites. She said the taxpayer had provided records in the form they existed, but the ATO disallowed the claim because the documentation was not in the format expected by the commissioner, despite there being no legislative criteria specifying a format. Murray said the taxpayer spent 18 months and about $60,000 responding to the audit before deciding not to object because they were exhausted, could not afford further professional advice, and feared being targeted again. Advisers consider the ATO teams responsible for the hybrid investigation to be outliers in an otherwise highly technical and competent organisation. The budget measure will fund the ATO's counter-fraud strategy and is expected to collect $217.8 million over the budget estimates. While this strategy does not only target the R&D tax incentive, RDTI, it is the only area of tax specifically called out for fraud abusers. Advisers do not dispute that there have been many instances of genuine abuses of the program. "I worked at the ATO for 10 years. I understand there is fraud in every part of tax, including R&D," Murray said. That was from page 9. ATO's $87 million budget boost slammed.
0: And now to page 3. Siri's about to become a lot more personal for Apple users. This is from John Davidson. 2 years after it first said it would bring modern AI technology to its personal assistant Siri, Apple says it's finally done it. At its Worldwide Developers Conference, WWDC, in Cupertino, California, Apple officials showed off a new version of Siri known as Siri AI that can sift through all the data on a user's iPhone, iPad, or Mac and incorporate that, as well as information gleaned by searching the internet, into its responses. It is a feature that Apple first showed off at WWDC in 2024, but later admitted was going to take us longer than we thought and delayed. Earlier this year, Apple signed a deal with Google to use its AI model Gemini as the basis of Siri. On Monday night, AEST, Apple officials revealed that the company was now using the technology behind Google's Gemini family of models inside Apple data centers and on Apple devices to power Siri queries while maintaining user privacy. In one demonstration during the pre-recorded opening keynote of this year's WWDC, officials demonstrated how a user could ask Siri AI to identify the name of a rock formation from a photo on his phone and then give directions to that location with a stop at Jeff's. Siri AI then scanned through the user's messages for Jeff's latest address, searched the internet for the address of the rock formation, and then provided directions in Apple Maps with the added stop. Apple tried to add similar agentic features to Siri in 2024, but months later had to pull ads showing them off when it realized it couldn't make them work. But with beta versions of Apple's new software landing overnight for software developers to test, And with public betas of the software arriving in July for consumers to test, a repeat of such delays appears unlikely. On newer, more capable iPhones, Siri AI will also get a new way of speaking, Apple officials said. Users would be able to adjust the speed at which the assistant speaks, as well as its intonation. The assistant will be built into other apps on the iPhone, such as the phone app. In another demo, Siri AI searched through emails for any information related to a call the user was making to an airline and showed details of an upcoming flight on the phone app. All the interactions a user has with Siri AI, regardless of which app is being used at the time, will be gathered in a new dedicated Siri app, which would allow users to pick up a chat with the assistant where they left off. The new Siri app would let users start a chat on their iPhone, continue it on their iPad, and then complete it on their Mac, officials said. Vibe coding is coming to Apple devices too. Rather than having to develop complex step-by-step shortcuts on their devices, users would be able to describe the shortcut using natural language and have Apple Intelligence write the code for them, officials said. Apple's browser Safari would get AI enhancements too, officials said. When a user has multiple tabs open, Apple's AI, known as Apple Intelligence, would analyze the contents of each tab and group them together by theme. Users would be able to close all tabs related to a theme with a single click or save them all, Apple officials said. Another AI feature in Safari would let a user close a tab but have Apple Intelligence monitor that page and notify the user when something changed. Siri upgrades aren't the only things coming to the new iPhone software, known as iOS 27 later this year. The phone's photo app will get a new feature that would let users change the angle from which a photo appeared to have been taken after the photo was taken. Using spatial processing technology developed for its Vision Pro headset, the app separates the subject of photos from the background, changes the angle from which the subject is photographed, and then fills in the background that was hidden behind the subject at the time the photo was taken. Apple said it had also worked to improve the speed of the new software, and apps would launch up to 30% faster. Older iPhones were getting a performance improvement too, with iOS 27 bringing a new processor scheduling system for iPhones as old as the iPhone 11 that optimizes how the processor is used so apps appear to run faster. Previously, that scheduling system was only for newer iPhones, officials said. And that was from page 3, Siri's about to become a lot more personal for Apple users.
1: And now for something different from page 11. It's an article by Michael Bodie. Sydney pair wows US with animated comedy. A viral animated web series produced by two Sydney brothers has become the biggest Australian film overseas since 2022's Elvis and Talk to Me. Glitch Productions, The Amazing Digital Circus, The Last Act, is also the latest YouTube hit to successfully move to cinema, earning an estimated $21 million or $29.7 million in its first weekend in North American cinemas and $1.98 million in Australian cinemas. The psychological comedy about a gang of humans trapped in a virtual reality simulation has been so popular in the US that its fervent online fans have complained it did not have enough screenings at the weekend. The Amazing Digital Circus has been a huge online success, with young adults and beyond generating hundreds of millions of free views on YouTube since its launch in 2023, before moving to Netflix in 2024, while building a successful merchandise line of plush toys and paraphernalia. The feature film combined its episode 8 with a new hour-long final episode 9 that concluded the tale. It outperformed box office forecasts in North America, opened with more than $5 million in the UK, and is yet to open in Japan, where its popularity leads to its adaptation as an official manga comic. Publicity-shy Sydney brothers Luke and Kevin Lerdwichigal founded Glitch Productions in 2017 after Luke created his first web series, SMG4, in 2011. His YouTube channel had 1 million subscribers by 2016 as the brothers built a loyal following with their goofy and memeable online personae. Glitch's production stepped up during the 2020s, with a number of series finding devoted audiences, including Meta Runner and Murder Drones, although their collaboration with American animator Cooper Smith Goodwin, better known as Gooseworks, who created and directed The Amazing Digital Circus, boosted their work. The series' fresh animation and deep characters have struck a chord with audiences, who argue the series speaks deeply about modern life. Already, fans online are pushing for an Academy Award nomination as Best Animated Feature. In an Instagram note this weekend, Luke Lerdwichigal wrote, "Art is human expression. Digital Circus was a deeply personal story created to express complex feelings. Please let that be the signal you take from all this." The zeitgeist might help the film's ongoing run and Glitch's future prospects, as it is the latest online hit or filmmaker in the past month to transition smoothly to cinema while bringing their audience with them. Obsession, directed by YouTuber Curry Barker of the That's a Bad Idea channel, has been the surprise hit of 2026, remaining the second most popular film at the Australian box office at the weekend, earning more than $11.5 million. It has become the first wide-release film in North America to grow its weekend box office across each of its first three weekends since E.T. the Extraterrestrial in 1982. Similarly, Kane Parsons' adaptation of his liminal space horror web series Backrooms has earned almost $10 million in 2 weeks' release in Australia and $135 million in the US. Both films helped the Australian box office register the biggest May takings of all time, its $119 million surpassing 2019. And that was the article from page 11, Sydney Pear wows US with animated comedy.
0: And just a quick recap of the weather around Australia today. Darwin is one of the sunny places with 33 top. Cairns is going to have showers. Brisbane will have showers and 24. Sydney, shower with 22. Canberra, showers and 15. Hobart, a shower and 18. Melbourne, showers and windy and 19. Adelaide, showers and 17. Perth is going to have a shower and get a top of 18. And Broome is going to be mostly sunny with 30.
1: And that completes our readings from the Australian and Financial Review for today, Wednesday the 10th of June. I'm Cheryl Grady, and reading with me was Robin Duncan. Our panel operator was George Biedron, and our editors were myself and Robin. 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Thank you.

0: Sunday evenings at 5:15, it's the Lord's Challenge. 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
1: Hi, Kirk Pengilly from INXS here. More than 300,000 Australians are living with glaucoma. However, half of them, that's right, over 150,000 Aussies are unaware they have glaucoma because they haven't had an eye exam. While some people are at a greater risk of developing glaucoma, such as those with a family history or simply being over 50, anyone can get it. I should know. Glaucoma wasn't in my family. I was just 29 at the time, touring with INXS when I came within an inch of losing my sight. Up until that point, I had no idea what glaucoma was. Glaucoma left untreated can lead to irreversible blindness. So please, get your eyes tested by an optometrist every 2 years, as early detection is key. 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To find out more about glaucoma, go to glaucoma.org.au.
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And hello and welcome to the program. This program is Upfront, and I'm Sally Pierce. And coming up we have Travis defends Taylor. She's no bridezilla.

around their nuptials. When Taylor Swift announced her engagement to footballer Travis Kelce with the caption, "Your English teacher and your gym teacher are getting married," she sent millions of Swifties into a frenzy. Fast forward almost a year, and the high-profile wedding's been overshadowed by venue leaks, guest list drama, and family feuds, to the point where Taylor's fiancé has had to deny rumours she's being Bridezilla. Travis is right. It's not fair to brand her a Bridezilla when most of the problems they've had haven't been her fault, an insider tells Woman's Day. They've had so many leaks that have caused several venue changes. NDAs have been a nightmare, as guests have had to sign multiples before even getting an invite. The wedding circus began with fervent speculation that Taylor and Travis, both 36, would tie the knot at Rhode Island's Ocean House. When that venue was nixed, sources revealed the Save the Dates had been issued for July 3 in New York, tying in with Taylor's favourite holiday, the July 4th weekend. Manhattan's lush Casa Cipriani Hotel, a date night go-to for the couple, is the hot tip for the nuptials, complete with harbour views of the holiday fireworks. However, the chaos around the guest list will need to be prioritised well before then. One non-famous single friend has voiced her annoyance that Taylor's invite didn't allow for a plus one. "I mean, what am I supposed to do? Go alone? That is awkward," the guest says. "I don't want to go by myself, and I'm not sure I will know too many people. Sorry I'm not friends with Gigi and Bella Hadid." Our insider says the guest list drama has only added to Taylor's mounting stress. The no plus one for some guests has upset a few friends, but everyone attending this wedding has had strict security checks done, and random guests, it was a logical nightmare, says the source. Taylor's got a lot of pressure on her shoulders. Even royal family members have been angling for an invite. Prince William, whose daughter, Princess Charlotte 11, is obsessed with the singer, says of attending the wedding, "I'm hoping and I'm sure there might be an invitation around, but we'll see." One couple who likely won't be invited, Taylor's formerly dear friend Blake Lively and her husband Ryan Reynolds, whose friendship with Taylor fell apart after the It Ends With Us star dragged her into her contentious legal battle around the film. Blake and Ryan are desperate to make up with Taylor and want to go, but she's still only communicating with them through lawyers, says the insider. Taylor's apparently dealing with family issues too. There have been reports she's had to exclude her soon-to-be father-in-law, Ed Gelce, from the wedding planning because he can't be depended upon not to carelessly spill all. "He's sort of like a loose cannon," one source says. "Nobody knows what he's going to say, so it's kind of a controversial situation." So that's Travis and Taylor. And then we look at the Zara way. No title, no problem. Should more of the royal family follow Zara Tyndall's lead? There is no doubt that aristocratic birth offers a life of privilege, but for those who will never inherit the crown, can a royal title turn into a burden? It's a question an increasing number of modern monarchies are being forced to confront as they slim down in size and budget, with more members building careers outside the palace. Forging a life behind the institution is possible either way, of course, but it's noticeable that the ones who go sans title seem to fare better. Take Zara Tyndall, for example. Despite being the granddaughter of the late Queen Elizabeth, she has never been styled as a princess. Her mother, Princess Anne, declined titles for her children, and that has not held her daughter back at all. Zara, 45, has been happily married to Mike Tyndall for almost 15 years, and they share three children. He is a former England rugby star, while she is a silver medal-winning Olympic equestrian. Both have a series of multiple dollar contracts, endorsing everything from pizza to watches. But since she has never had a title, they're rarely accused of cashing in. "From my point of view, I was obviously very lucky that my mother didn't give us any titles. I really commend her on that," Zara told a BBC podcast in 2023. "We were very lucky that we got to do it a bit our own way." In the past, a royal title acted as a soft guarantee of status, a shortcut to access, perks, and certain level of public interest. Today, it can be a liability in a world that increasingly rejects inherited hierarchy. For non-working royals, the cousins and spares of future monarchs, it creates an almost impossible-to-manage bind. The extended family are expected to behave like royals without the protection of the institution, earn a living without monetizing their lineage, and be visible without overshadowing the main players. Prince Harry, 41, and Meghan Markle, 44, have become the most high-profile

are examples of this tension. The Duke and Duchess of Sussex attempted what previous generations had quietly tried before them, a half-in, half-out model in which they could step back from royal duties while representing the monarchy part-time and earning their own income. "Just call me Harry," the prince told attendees at a tourism summit in Scotland within days of the shock Mexit announcement in early 2020. But in the years since, the pair have continued to bill themselves as the Duke and Duchess of Sussex, a contradiction that sits uneasily with their declared goal of forging an independent identity. Princesses Beatrice, 37, and Eugenie, 36, are also clear examples of the problem. They are HRHs who do not undertake royal duties and have carved out careers. Despite their proximity to the crown, they are still not close enough to use it in a meaningful way. Their titles invite criticism and questioning of everything, from how many holidays they take, to how they behave on a night out, to how much money their husbands have in the bank. If monarchies want to survive the decades to come, the answer to whether minor royals should voluntarily ditch their title is increasingly yes. Not because titles are bad, or because traditions have no place, but because the world has changed, and the role of royalty has changed with it. A title without a royal workload to go with it becomes a burden. The royals who choose not to use their titles don't diminish the institution, rather, that choice might become the way they serve it best. And here's the paradox. Harry and Meghan's commercial partnership created buzz, but the end of their Spotify and Netflix deals shows that the novelty of being royal doesn't guarantee business success. Beatrice and Eugenie have also been accused of using royal connections for gain. Not so obviously as Harry and Meghan, but they, I remember thinking they did earlier on. And Zara, well, she doesn't use it for gain, but I think it works in her favour, don't you guys? His legacy will play on. Next article. And that is Neil Danaher, 1961 to 2026. The AFL great is remembered after raising millions from MND research. There has been an outpouring of grief following the death of AFL legend Neil Danaher. The former Essendon player turned Melbourne coach sadly lost his nearly 13-year battle with motor neurone disease on May 25. Neil's family praised the 65-year-old's unwavering resolve as they shared their heartbreak at his passing. His determination was unmatched, choosing every day to find opportunity where others might see only challenge, and taking the fight to the beast with everything he had, they said. Even in the toughest times, he kept pushing forward, determined to land as many blows as he could against his toughest opponent, all with a cheeky grin and a sharp sense of humour that never left him. The Victorian government offered his family, wife Jan and their children Beck, Ben, Lauren and Luke, a state funeral, which they have accepted. It will be held in the coming weeks. Neil's legacy will also be celebrated during the Big Freeze event at the MCG on June 8. Since 2015, the annual match between Melbourne and Collingwood has partnered with Neil's charity Fight MND, raising awareness and vital funds, $115 million to date, for research and care programs. The event sees an array of daring Aussie celebrities, clad in hilarious costumes, take to a frozen slide that plunges them into an icy cold pool of water. Big Freeze 12 now promises to be bigger and better than ever in Neil's memory. The third of 11 children, the 2025 Australian of the Year, played 82 games for Essendon between 1979 and 1990, before his career was cut short due to injury. Also that year, he made history alongside siblings Terry, Anthony and Chris as the first quartet of brothers to play for the same team. He then became a coach, making a mark on the game that endures to this day. We will forever remember him for the lasting impact that he has made on us all, Neil's family reflected. He has inspired, he has loved, he has lived, and it would only be fitting to finish with this words, and his words, play on. And there are photographs all around this article. One of him, it says, all smiles promoting the launch of the Big Freeze 11, or 11 it is, and that was, of course, has just passed. I gather it was very successful. And another one with a caption, Melbourne's coach revelled in a team victory in 2006 and is looking extremely happy with a member of the football club next to him. And then it says, AFL was in Anthony, Terry, Neil and Chris's blood and the four of them are sitting together.
the four brothers, and then walking along with his family. He's in a wheelchair and the family's all walking around him, all with hats that match the team. And then Matt Shervington and Ash Barty are among those to take part in the big freeze, it says, lower down. So, there we go. I have some music and I'll be straight back afterwards.

And that was Dusty Springfield singing I Just Don't Know What To Do. Welcome back to Upfront. I'm Sally Pierce, and we're looking at finance, deductions done right. What you can and can't claim in your tax in 2026. Whether you're dreading this time of year or hoping for a refund that might bring you some welcome relief, the annual tax time is one of life's certainties. Mark Chapman, H&R Block Australia's Director of Tax Communications, says that ATO's data matching is becoming increasingly sophisticated, so it's important to make sure you can back up any claims you make. This tax season, the focus should be on accurate, supportable claims rather than aggressive ones, he explains. A well-substantiated deduction is far more valuable than a risky one that triggers review later. Working from home. If you do some or all of your job from home, you may be entitled to extra tax deductions. But Mark says, beware aware that the ATO will be watching closely. What may be claimable? Electricity and gas bills relating to working from home. Home internet and mobile phone costs, work-related portion only. Stationery and printer consumables. Computer accessories and office equipment. Depreciation or immediate deductions of assets, depending on cost and rules. And what generally is not. Coffee, snacks and household groceries. Occupancy costs such as rent, mortgage interest or council rates for most employees. Private internet or phone use. Expenses reimbursed by an employer. Furniture or equipment used mainly for private purposes. Can I deduct for petrol? While fuel costs may have increased, Mark says ordinary commuting between home and work is usually private and not deductible. Situations where fuel may be deducted include travel between separate work locations on the same day, driving from an office to visit clients or job sites, work-related trips by sole traders or business operators, travel where bulky tools must be transported and strict exceptions are met. Common tax time blunders. Mark advises us to steer clear of these common pitfalls, claiming without evidence. People assume an expense being work-related makes it automatically deductible. It still needs records and must satisfy the tax rules. Copying returns. Circumstances change. A deduction claimed last year may not be valid this year. Confusing personal and work expenses. A common example is claiming 100% of phone or internet costs despite heavy private use. Double dipping. Trying to claim expenses already reimbursed by an employer is a no-no. Following bad online advice. The ATO has warned against relying on social media finfluencers, informal online tips or AI-generated tax advice without verification. Help! I lost my receipts. Missing receipts do not automatically mean a deduction is lost. But taxpayers need alternative evidence, Mark says. This could include bank or credit card statements, invoices or emailed purchase confirmations, diary records or logbooks, supplier reprints or duplicate receipts, employer records supporting work-related use. Clothing and accessories. You may be able to claim for work-related clothing, but Mark cautions this is also an area the ATO watches closely. You may be able to claim occupation-specific clothing, for example, chef's checks or scrubs if you are a nurse, protective clothing such as steel-capped boots or high-vis gear, compulsory uniforms with enforced workplace policies, registered non-compulsory uniforms in some cases. Laundry costs may also be claimable where the clothing itself qualifies. Generally not claimable. Conventional clothing worn at work, such as black pants, suits or white shirts. Fashion items, handbags, briefcases or accessories. Grooming expenses, makeup or haircuts, some exceptions. Surprising deductions. Often overlooked deductions can include union fees and professional memberships, frequently missed but often deductible. Self-education expenses, where study relates to current employment and maintains or improves existing skills. Home office equipment, items such as monitors, keyboards or ergonomic equipment. Managing tax affairs costs. Fees paid to a registered tax agent last year can often be deductible this year. Sun protection. Sunscreen, sunglasses and hats may be deductible for outdoor workers. And what's changing? What you need to know about the proposed $1,000 deduction.
The Australian government recently proposed introducing a $1,000 instant tax deduction for work-related expenses. The changes will apply from the 2026 to 27 financial year if they are approved. While it has generated a significant interest, it remains a proposal and would need to become law before it applies, Mark says. How would it work? If enacted as proposed, it would simplify tax time for millions of Australians by allowing eligible taxpayers to claim a standard $1,000 deduction for work-related expenses without needing receipts, Mark says. Under the proposal, eligible taxpayers could choose between claiming the standard $1,000 deduction without substantiation or opting out of the standard deduction and claiming actual work-related expenses under the existing rules. Importantly, it is generally expected to be either or, not both. Is it right for me? Mark says this depends on how much you expect to be able to claim. For people whose legitimate deductible expenses exceed $1,000, keeping records and claiming actual expenses may still deliver a better outcome. Would it affect other deductions? The proposal has been framed as applying to work-related expenses, so deductions outside its scope, such as charitable donations or investment-related deductions, will still remain separately claimable, says Mark. So there you go. And there's a pile of money at the top of the article, giving an example of either what you're giving out or getting in, I'm not sure. So there we are, deductions done right for the tax department. We have some music. I'm straight back after that.

0: And there was the Monkees with Take the Last Train to Clarksville. Welcome back to Upfront. I'm Sally Pierce, and we're looking at Natalia Vodianova, baby number 6. The cover star's going to be a mum again. Natalia Vodianova is adding one more to her crew, with the Russian supermodel confirming she will soon become a mum for the 6th time. Vodianova, 44, debuted her blossoming baby bump in a powder blue mini dress on the cover of Vogue France. Between two runway shows at the start of the year, Natalia confided in me that she was pregnant. The magazine's head of editorial content, Claire Thompson, Johnville, wrote of the model, her 6th child at 44. I knew immediately that she had to be our summer cover star. The impending arrival will be Vodianova's 3rd child with Christian Dior CEO Antoine Arnault. The couple welcomed son Maxim 11 and Roman 9 before tying the knot in June 2020. Vodianova also shares 3 older kids, Lucas 24, Neva 20 and Victor 18, with her ex-husband, British property heir Justin Portman. Natalia perfectly incarnates the kind of motherhood chosen and fully owned, Thompson Johnville added, of the model and philanthropist. She was reflective on how fortunate she is to have this chance. And then we have Zendaya and Tom Holland preparing for parenthood. The couple welcome a new addition to their family. Just a few short months after Zendaya and Tom Holland reportedly tied the knot in secret, the actress has revealed the pair have passed another relationship milestone and grown their family by adopting a new dog together. Logistically, it wasn't probably the smartest idea, Zendaya, 29, told Elle. But emotionally, it was. He's a wonderful addition to our family. I saw his little face and I was like, I can't leave you behind. The new addition, a pocket American bully adopted from an Oakland, California shelter, joins their other pups, Zendaya's miniature schnauzer, Noon, and Tom's Doberman, Daphne. Zendaya also revealed in the interview that she loves going into auntie mode with her nieces and nephews, attending school plays and football games, and on a recent trip home to Oakland, helping her niece redecorate her bedroom. The comments have led many to wonder whether she is starting to think more seriously about a family of her own. Plans for a break from the spotlight also seem to be on the table for next year, with the actress looking forward to a slower chapter after 2026's busy stretch of filming and press tours for Euphoria, The Drama, The Odyssey, Dune Part 3, and Spider-Man Brand New Day. It's going to be a long year, but what's great is that I'm really proud of everything. I just really love my job, Zendaya said, adding, but I think that after this, I'm going to have to take a little bit of a break. For some fans, her comments about family, children, and taking time away from work have only added fuel to growing speculation that she and Holland could be considering expanding their family beyond their beloved dogs. However, the two are notoriously private about their relationship, so it's unlikely they'll share their plans any time soon. Our relationship is something that we are incredibly protective of and we want to keep sacred as long as possible, Holland 29 previously told The Hollywood Reporter. We don't think we owe it to anyone. It's our thing. And from the Woman's Weekly, I have doubly blessed. Denmark's most famous twins, Prince Vincent and Princess Josephine, marked a milestone on April 18, their confirmation at Fredensborg Palace Chapel. Official photos show the 15-year-olds with proud parents King Frederick and Queen Mary, plus siblings Crown Prince Christian, 20, and Princess Isabella, 19. And there's a very happy photo of the family, with them all standing and smiling at the camera. And the two sons are taller than their father now, and the youngest daughter is still shorter than the older daughter, but they look really sweet together. It's really smart, rather sweet. A sea of children's stories. Lady Elliot Island executive manager Amy Gash, with her parents and sister, has turned a childhood spent on the southern Great Barrier Reef into a kids' book series, Ellie's Reef Adventures. In the first story, Ellie meets Bubbles, the bottlenose dolphin, one of the island's real-life regulars, while learning why the underwater world needs protecting. It's a photograph of her leaning down on the sand watching just one little baby tortoise walking towards, well, we don't know what because another photo's further on, but just walking on the sand, and it's so cute because it's so little. Another one of the family in front of a lighthouse, and another one with her holding the book in front of her. And a note at the time tells me it's time for me to leave you. I'm Sally Pierce. and you've been listening to Upfront. It was produced in our Adelaide studios. You can listen to us Tuesday to Friday at this time on Vision Australia Radio, 1197 AM in Adelaide, VA Radio on digital and online at varadio.org. It's broadcast in Darwin and Adelaide.
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2: Good afternoon and welcome to the Online Review on the Vision Australia Radio Network. I'm Ali Bowie and reading with me today is Grace Warner. Now today's articles are compiled from some well-known and reputable online news and information sources from Australia and around the world. Now here are some of the headlines of the articles we will read on the first half. Could humanoid robots be heading for the battlefield? Bed block patients deteriorate during long waits for aged care beds. Smut disease threatened to destroy sugarcane farming, but instead it reshaped industry. And a Somali ref denied entry to US stays out from the World Cup. Now here's Grace with the first article.
5: Good afternoon. Hi, thanks, Sally. Our first article is Apple unveils Siri AI makeover as Tim Cook bids farewell. This article is from BBC News by Lily Jamali on June the 8th. Apple has announced a significant overhaul of its digital assistant, unveiling Siri AI, which the company promised would offer a better artificial intelligence experience for users. The iPhone maker also announced on Monday a suite of changes to its trust and safety features that it said would help keep kids safer when using Apple products. These announcements were made at the company's annual Worldwide Developers Conference, the WWDC, slated to be Tim Cook's last as CEO before he steps down in September after 15 years at the helm. Cook will be replaced by John Temis, who has been a major presence at WWDC but did not speak at the company's main keynote address on Monday morning. Siri's AI makeover. Apple's introduction of Siri AI comes after criticism that the company has fallen behind fellow technology giants. The new version of Siri will work across other Apple products and apps and will also feature a new app similar to what OpenAI and Anthropic offer for their AI assistants. The company promised that Siri AI would draw from a user's past interactions with the app, an understanding of images as well as a broad world knowledge, and will serve as a more compatible and conversational assistant than its current iteration. During his comments, the company's perpetually sunny senior vice president of software engineering, Craig Federighi, levelled an unusual public critique of AI for the sake of AI without considering the people it's supposed to be able to serve. We believe that truly helpful AI must be centred around you and your needs, Federighi said, adding that Apple's new Siri AI experience was designed with privacy in mind at every step. Apple Intelligence already offers writing tools and image editing, but the company has been slow to roll out its new and improved Siri. Apple had to address its shortcomings in AI, and WWDC provided some answers, said Ben Wood, chief analyst at the industry analyst firm FDMCCS Insight. The company must now prove that its privacy-led integration-first approach can translate into a meaningfully better everyday experience, not just parity with rivals. Whether it has succeeded or not will come down to user reaction when new capabilities are in their hands, Wood added. A beta version of Siri AI will be available later this year to supported devices set to English, although not in the EU. Over the past several months, EU regulations did not accept any of Apple's proposed solutions to bring Siri AI to the EU, while safely supporting other virtual assistants, Apple said in a news release on Monday. Early this year, the company partnered with Google to roll out Apple Foundation models that will be based on Google's Gemini models and cloud technology. Trust and safety. Apple also outlined changes to its trust and safety initiatives as part of its rollout of iOS 27. The company will expand its Ask feature, which can enable parents to control whom their children can speak with, requiring parental approval before they can converse with an unknown person. Apple also said it will automatically censor any image sent to a known child's device if it's flagged by its systems as potentially inappropriate for sexual or violent content. Federighi said Apple was providing powerful, easy-to-use tools to manage what kids can see, who they talk to, and when they have access. The company has come under fire for some child safety advocates for failing to do enough to protect kids. A small group of protesters gathered outside early Monday morning ahead of the keynote to critique Apple's approach to child safety in its App Store. Sarah Gardner of the HEAT Initiative, an advocacy group, chained herself to a tree in front of the Apple Visitor Center as she demanded Apple remove all nudification technology from its App Store. Gardner also asked that Apple take down all child sexual abuse material known as CSAM from iCloud, saying that the company has made at least $177 million from sexually explicit AI deepfake apps. Apple has maintained that nudification apps are against their guidelines and that they have proactively rejected and removed many such apps. Earlier Monday, Sir Keir Starmer said in a speech that he was demanding that tech companies, including Apple and Google, block access to naked images on smartphones and other devices for anyone under 18 years of age. Cook's last keynote as head of Apple. Also notable was Tim Cook's last appearance at WWDC as CEO, a role he took over after Apple co-founder Steve Jobs stepped down for health reasons shortly before his death. Cook has held the job for 15 years. Thousands of Apple employees and developers in the audience at Apple Park greeted him with a standing ovation. "I've never seen so many iPhones before," Cook joked. Cook also appeared to get emotional as he bid farewell. "I've loved hearing your stories and hearing how we've enriched the lives of so many people around the world," he told the developers in the audience before thanking members of the Apple staff. "Your imagination and ingenuity have inspired me for the last 15 years, and I am deeply grateful to have been on this journey with you." Cook called it the honour of a lifetime to serve as head of the company. His replacement, John Temus, did not appear as part of the main keynote presentation, but was seated in the front row next to Cook at a media briefing on the company's new Siri AI features. On Sunday evening, Temus greeted attendees at a welcome reception that in some ways also acted as his coming out party, analysts say. WWDC 2026 gives Temus a clear strategic runway. More personal devices, more contextual software, more intelligent services, and a tighter link between silicon, hardware and AI, said Francisco Geronimo, VP for Data and Analytics at the market intelligence firm IDC EMEA. If Apple delivers the experience with the reliability, elegance and trust users expect, this could be remembered as the moment Siri and Apple Intelligence move from the black background of Apple's ecosystem to the centre of its future. And that article was Apple Unveils Siri AI Makeover as Tim Cook Bids Farewell. This article was from BBC News by Lily Jamali on June the 8th.
2: Also from BBC News by Zoe Corbin on June the 8th, could humanoid robots be heading for the battlefield? I've come to an industrial space in a tech-heavy area of San Francisco expecting to see a menacing humanoid robot soldier doing something combat-like, the future of land-based warfare, perhaps. Instead, the black, shiny, faceless phantom robot is engaged in free play, manipulating a bunch of coloured kids' blocks. We need data from it just interacting with its environment, and this is today's menu, explains Sanket Patak, co-founder and CEO of two-year-old startup Foundation Robotics, which is developing Phantom for military and civilian applications. Later, he pushes its 80-kilo steel-covered body around the room to demonstrate its stability and show me how it works. While many companies are building autonomous humanoid robots for factories, homes or companions, Foundation claims it is the only US firm developing them specifically for a broad range of defense applications. That includes support roles like supply pickup, reconnaissance, recovery of equipment or casualties, and hazard inspection, but also, more controversially, war fighting to engage and neutralize threats, which Patak calls frontline weaponization. Arming robots could keep human soldiers out of harm's way, he argues. They could enter and search buildings where choke points can be lethal. They could also reduce collateral damage. Land-based autonomy can be more precise than striking targets autonomously from the air, he says. That is all well in the future for Foundation's Phantom. The company's first-generation model, Phantom MK1, which I am shown doesn't have a battery, isn't dust or waterproof, and can't get back up if it falls. Its hands, still a major robotics challenge, lack strength and dexterity, and it has no proper wrist yet. A second-generation model is being built in another off-limits part of the facility. Not only will Phantom MK2 be element-proof, says Patak, but a large battery will provide about 6 hours of runtime and it will be able to recover if it falls and withstand more force. Better hands are crucial. The robot's next set will move in far more ways, with wrists that help it to fire weapons, Patak says. Foundation's goal, Patak adds, is to produce at least 40,000 units a year by end of 2027, with costs in the long term less than $20,000 US or £15,000 each. Patak argues that China is pursuing the technology and the West needs to keep up. He envisions hundreds of thousands of AI-driven humanoid robots forming a ground force, matching the growing use of autonomous drones in the skies. A fleet of humanoid robot soldiers could be a major deterrent to conflict, he says. Foundation has $24 million US dollars or £18 million in research contracts to pilot its technology with the US military, as well as two units currently being tested by the Ukrainian military. The US military pilot is limited to handling rather than firing weapons, Patak says, though weaponization is part of the testing in Ukraine. The company attracted attention earlier this year after Eric Trump, the US president's son, became an investor and advisor. Foundation is also an opportunity for Patak to prove himself. Synapse, the financial services firm he co-founded and led, filed for bankruptcy in 2024. But are humanoid soldier robots what the military needs? How hard are they to build and what ethical issues do they raise? The military is clearly interested, says Dean Fankhauser at RoboZaps, a humanoid robotics advisory firm that runs a marketplace for commercial systems. He points to a current US Army contest for humanoids that could eventually support soldiers across a wide range of tasks. It is completely inevitable, says Fankhauser, that a company would see a business opportunity in weaponizing the technology. There are plenty of simpler robots, namely drones and even some ground robot systems used to carry explosives, missiles and other payloads, with battlefield use especially visible in Ukraine. Some firms have also been working to weaponize dog-like quadruped robots, though we haven't seen them too much in active warfare yet, notes Fankhauser. But other legged robot companies have drawn a line opposing weaponization, citing risks of harm and ethical issues. Patak disagrees with that, arguing it is dangerous that more firms aren't following Foundation's lead. Humanoid robot soldiers make sense, he argues, because the world is built for humans. From screwdrivers to weapons, there is no need to reinvent existing tools. Humans should be in the loop, approving any use of lethal force before the system can act, Patak says, though he makes exceptions where firing autonomously might be necessary to avoid a catastrophic outcome and sees scenarios where human authorization is less critical. Perhaps the most biggest challenge and one faced by all companies building humanoid robots is developing artificial intelligence that can operate in the real world and cope with unpredictable and complicated situations. Phantom is directed by an AI system called Cortex, and a new version is also in development. The idea is that Phantom is given a goal, such as moving supplies or mapping the inside of a building based on a task it has been trained specifically to carry out through demonstrations using videos, images and text. It then navigates its environment using cameras in its helmet that provide 360-degree vision, allowing its AI systems to assess the surroundings and adapt its movements. In Cortex, says Patak, two types of AI models work together. A reasoning model, trained on task-specific examples, interprets the goals and formulates Phantom's action plan. A broader world model, trained on internet videos, as well as data gathered from the robot interacting with a physical world, including its free play with blocks, predicts how the environment will respond, helping Phantom move safely and execute actions. Yet not everyone is convinced the humanoid form factor is the most effective. Other robots, such as quadrupeds, can navigate terrain more quickly and efficiently, says Fankhauser of RoboZaps. He also notes, based on what he has seen in the commercial space, humanoid technology still has a long way to go. Today's commercial humanoid robots can barely handle warehouse packing, let alone open a door, says Fankhauser. If there was a war in Taiwan today, the likelihood that China is going to militarize these humanoids and fight effectively is fanciful, he adds. While Chinese robots have produced some impressive displays, they have taken place in highly controlled or structured environments, the antithesis of real-world warfare, though Fankhauser adds things might be different in another 5 or 10 years. Robert Griffin works on humanoid robots at the non-profit Florida Institute for Human and Machine Cognition, whose activities include military-funded humanoid projects focused on non-combat applications. One of its spin-out companies was later acquired by Foundation for part of its core technology. Griffin sees value in humanoids in reducing risk to human soldiers, but also says unpredictable environments remain a major hurdle. Getting a robot to jump through a window of unknown height, land on uneven ground, and immediately navigate an unfamiliar interior is hard. Yet, you get an impression of human-level capability by seeing the human form, but these autonomous systems don't know how to handle open-ended uncertainty yet, says Griffin. Human soldiers have easily fooled AI systems by doing what is out of the ordinary, like somersaulting or putting cardboard boxes over their heads, he adds. The practical issues also aren't easily solved. Runtime is a problem, plaguing every humanoid company, Griffin says. Locomotion and moving joints are power-consuming. 6 hours would be very impressive. Whether a foundation can build hands capable of manipulating a weapon designed for a person remains open. The company is setting extremely hard challenges for their engineering team to either meet or fail at, he says. Meanwhile, ethical concerns loom large. Lethal autonomous weapons, whatever their form, lower the barrier to warfare, dehumanise conflict and blur accountability, says Nicole Van Ruin, the executive director of Stop Killer Robots, a global coalition of non-governmental organisations. But she also finds the humanoid form extra worrying. Human-like machines may appear familiar and trustworthy as their civilian use grows, increasing the risk people misread danger. The answer to the current technological arms race, she argues, is international rules to de-escalate it. In that article, Could Humanoid Robots Be Heading for the Battlefield? That was from BBC News by Zoe Corbin on June the 8th.
5: And our next article is Bed Block Patients Deteriorate During Long Waits for Aged Care Beds. This article is from abc.net.au by Emily Anderson on June the 8th. Gwen Webb feels like she is wasting away. After 6 months in a temporary hospital bed waiting for aged care, the 80-year-old's legs have lost significant muscle mass. "I can't walk at all," she said. "I'd like to be able to get to the stage where I can walk from there to there." There are 3,300 older patients who are medically well yet stuck in hospital beds on aged care wait lists across Australia, according to state and territory data. There are simply not enough beds in aged care facilities. Ms. Webb waited half a year for one in Townsville. Other Queenslanders have been waiting for more than 1,000 days, and experts say the lengthy wait times are making these patients weaker and likely sicker. Hopes for a bed. For 10 weeks, Ms. Webb shared a room at Townsville University Hospital with other older patients also waiting to go into aged care. A spinal fracture had limited her ability to roll over in bed, and after several weeks, Ms. Webb found her legs had become so weak she could no longer hold her up. She took several voluntary physiotherapy sessions in hospital, but was unable to keep them up after being moved to interim care at a Townsville aged care home. Though a gym and physiotherapist were down the hallway from her interim care room, Ms. Webb said she was not offered access to their support. "You can only use the gym if you're a permanent resident," Ms. Webb said. There are more than 400 healthy patients under Queensland's Health Interim Care, which are temporary beds outside of hospital, including residential aged care homes. A further 787 are yet to leave hospital. Townsville Hospital Chief Executive Kieran Keyes said interim care patients were provided with support services, including physiotherapy and occupational therapy, as clinically required. Christina Wyatt from Occupational Therapy Australia said the risk of preventable conditions involving the loss of muscle was significantly increased during long hospital stays. Scientific researchers estimate older patients lose as much as 10% of their muscle mass for each week they spend under hospital care. The longer they stay there, the higher the chances are that their demand for care and their needs are going to grow significantly, Ms. Wyatt said. Once you get to that point, it's very difficult to come back. A Queensland Health spokesperson said support services varied across hospitals and were based on regional demand and resource availability. Calls for more care. According to department figures, stranded aged care patients cost the public health system more than $3.3 million every day. Older people should be in dedicated facilities that feel much more like home, Townsville Hospital and Health Service Allied Health Executive Danielle Hornsby said. Queensland Health said the issue needed to be addressed by the federal government. The Federal Health Department did not provide a comment. In April, the Commonwealth announced it would fund 5,000 new aged care beds per year from 2029 for people with limited financial means, but no timeline has been set for their delivery. A cheaper solution. Aged and disability advocacy CEO Jeff Rowe believes helping these patients get support in their own homes is a cheaper and more effective solution. He said Queensland had a higher proportion of people waiting for aged care than other states. Building new aged care beds is a very slow and expensive way of improving the system, he said. We need to spend our money on preventative services to support people to live at home and be independent. It's complex, but it's not unresolvable. And that article was Bed Block Patients Deteriorate During Long Waits for Aged Care Beds. This article was from abc.net.au by Emily Anderson on June the 8th.
2: And also from abc.net.au by Taylor Larson, June the 8th, smut disease threatened to destroy sugarcane farming, but instead it reshaped industry. Walking around Joe Russo's Childers property today, it is hard to imagine the scene 20 years ago. Back then, quarantine tape blocked paddocks, machinery sat idle, and biosecurity crews in hazmat suits moved methodically through rows of sugarcane. Immediately, everything was shut down, Mr. Russo said. I couldn't even move to the shed. Mr. Russo's farm, 320 kilometres north of Brisbane, was ground zero for the East Coast's first detection of sugarcane smut on June the 9th, 2006. It was a moment the industry, on the cusp of the annual harvest, had been dreading. We were all taken aback but didn't realise what the ramifications would be once it was identified, Mr. Russo said. It threw a spanner in the works in all facets of the industry. We couldn't start harvesting. We had to get plants trucked down from North Queensland, and that cane had to be redirected all around. The alarm was justified. Sugarcane smut disease, or Eustalago scitamenia, is a fungal disease spread through airborne spores that stunts plant growth. The disease is usually identified by a black whip-like structure that grows from the top of the sugarcane and the cane stalk. It can wipe out entire crops of susceptible sugarcane varieties, which made up 78% of cane grown in the Bundaberg Childers region at the time. The disease had already devastated crops in Brazil and was first detected in Australia in the Ord River region in Western Australia in 1998. There, eradication proved impossible, and the West no longer has a commercial sugar industry. Mr. Russo is still unsure how the disease reached his farm more than 3,600 kilometres away. I was wondering how long it would take before I could get back into normal rotation and start getting cane back in, Mr. Russo said. Within 5 months, more than 50 sugarcane farms were placed under quarantine in the Childers and Bundaberg region. The disease was then detected in Mackay in November 2006, and by the end of 2008, all of Queensland's remaining major cane-growing areas were infected. Learning to live with it. When eradication efforts failed, the industry faced a new reality: learning to live with and manage smut. The Queensland government committed $15.6 million over 4 years to fight the disease. 20 years on, industry leaders believe the outbreak permanently changed how the sugar sector approaches biosecurity. Advocacy group Cane Growers Chief Executive Dan Galligan said smut shifted attitudes from reactive to anticipatory. Our focus now is to be much earlier, he said. We look around the world for what might be the risk to our sugarcane sector to see the risks elsewhere, and we do surveillance in partnership with other industries. We can see things happening in other countries before we even get exposed. Smut busters. Sugar Research Australia started screening sugarcane varieties for smut resistance after the WA detection. The East Coast incursion accelerated its efforts and prompted the Smut Buster program. High-value parent varieties that were susceptible to the disease were used to breed resistant clones while maintaining the yield the industry relied on. That allowed us to continue breeding high-value varieties for the industry without reducing the amount of genetic gain that we see in our breeding program over time, Sugar Research Australia plant breeder Alison Jensen said. When the program began, less than 10% of Australian sugarcane varieties were resistant to smut. Today, more than 90% are. Ms. Jensen said disease testing was now integrated into breeding programs much early in the process. We have a pathology site based at Woodford where Any of the new clones of interest are transferred there and tested for diseases like sugarcane smut. Also Fiji leaf gall, leaf scald, those sorts of diseases, she said. Before we release a variety, we're confident that they're suitable for industry and aren't going to pose any risk from yield losses from a particular disease. Back at Childers, Mr. Russo still spots the occasional smut in his rows, but it no longer worries him. It's not the big bad thing we all thought it was going to be, he said. 20 years on, the disease that once halted the sugar industry has instead reshaped how it prepares for the next threat. In that article, smut disease threatened to destroy sugarcane farming, but instead it reshaped industry, was from abc.net.au by Taylor Larson on June the 8th.
5: And our next article is Somali ref denied entry to US days out from World Cup. This article is from the New Daily by Anna Harrington on the 9th of June. Somali referee Omar Artan has been refused entry to the US and forced to return home despite being selected to officiate at the World Cup finals. Artan, who was due to break new ground as the first Somali referee to take part in football's grandest stage, was denied entry after arriving to Miami International from Istanbul on Saturday local time. During processing, the traveller underwent additional inspection, a routine part of CBP's inspection process when officers need to verify information or determine admissibility, US Customs and Border Protection said. Following an inspection, the traveller, a referee from the FIFA World Cup, was determined to be inadmissible due to vetting concerns and was denied entry. FIFA confirmed later on Monday that Artan would not be able to train and officiate at the World Cup. FIFA is not involved in host country immigration processes, including visa adjudications, and has been informed by authorities that Mr. Artan's status will not be changed at present, FIFA said. In line with previous FIFA events, a host government ultimately determines who receives a visa and who is admitted into their country. Artan, the 2025 Confederation of African Football Men's Referee of the Year, was to be one of the 52 main referees at the tournament. He is the latest official refused entry to the US. Former Socceroos coach Graeme Arnold's Iraq also ran into problems upon arrival. Striker Ayman Hussein was held and questioned for nearly 7 hours at Chicago's O'Hare Airport, though he was able to enter. Team photographer Talal Salah was turned back. Iraq's Football Association posted a message on social media referencing

0: Swiss striker Brill Embolo was initially unable to travel with his teammates last week after he was denied an ESTA, an electronic system of travel authorization, due to extra checks related to previous court cases. Embolo submitted a request for an urgent visa and was ultimately cleared to travel. He did not feature in Saturday's 1-1 draw with Australia. And that article was Somali ref denied entry to US days out from World Cup. This article was from The New Daily by Anna Harrington on the 9th of June.
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5: 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In cricket, I've had some great reasons to celebrate. 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It's not hard. So if you plan to celebrate, arrange a designated driver who won't drink. And if a mate's not right to drive, do whatever it takes to stop them from getting behind the wheel. Because mates don't let their mates drink drive.
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1: Welcome back. The current time is 12:35. And now to the next article. Soaring fertiliser prices dim Brazilian farmers' edge over US rivals. This is from Reuters.com by Ed White, May Angel and Oliver Griffin on June the 8th. Brazil's cheap, abundant land has long helped the country's farmers create vast, low-cost farms, allowing them to wrest export markets from US farmers hurt when China began switching supplies during President Donald Trump's tariff wars. While US farm acreage has not grown this century, Brazil's has soared about 50%, making it an agricultural powerhouse. But the South American country's edge is being tested as the US-Israeli war with Iran sends fertilizer prices soaring. About a third of the world's fertilizer flows have been bottled up inside the Strait of Hormuz since the war began. The US produces much of its own fertilizers, but Brazil relies heavily on imports, so many of its farmers have cut back on fertilizer purchases. Even if the conflict ends tomorrow, industry experts say Brazil's farmers are in trouble. Already, they are saddled with thousands of acres of farmland producing diminishing returns or even losses. Many are starting to accumulate significant debt. In addition, many US farmers have land rich enough to produce decent yields, even if they skip some fertilizer applications for a year. Few Brazilian farmers can do that. Varying growing seasons are also an issue. Brazil's spring planting starts in September, so its farmers are currently exposed to soaring fertilizer prices. US farmers were mostly done with their purchases when the war began. Unlike their US rivals, Brazilian farmers cannot count on government bailouts or generous support programs. Profitability just isn't there, said Murilo Rabelo Martins Pereira, a farmer in Goiás state in central Brazil. Expansion is something everyone is rethinking right now. Pereira, who's 34, farms soybeans, corn and tomatoes on 800 hectares. He said soaring production costs make it too risky to expand his farm, even though he has received offers to lease more land. For sure, we'll not see the same trend of agricultural growth in Brazil, said Purdue University agricultural economist Joana Caluso, a Brazilian native. Historic growth. Brazil's history-making growth in agricultural production began in response to booming demand from China.

0: Vast areas of grassland were converted from cattle grazing to growing crops like soy and corn, putting Brazil and the US into direct competition. Brazil has generally come out on top. The tariffs Trump imposed on China during his first and second terms prompted Beijing to seek alternative suppliers, and Brazil was among the biggest winners. In 2000, US soybean sales to China were almost double Brazil's. By end of 2025, the ratio flipped and Brazil sold almost twice as many soybeans to China. Brazil's growth was, however, predicated on expansion into vast, cheap land, much of it these days degraded because farmers typically move to new land once their plots become fallow rather than investing in soil health. Degraded land seasonality. With so much land degraded, large-scale industrial farming in Brazil requires substantial amounts of fertilizer, pesticides, genetically modified seed, and other increasingly pricey biological inputs. Right now, farmers everywhere, including Brazil, are operating on razor-thin margins. If you have better soil, you can weather lower fertilizer application or no application. You can weather a shock like this better, said Saswati Das, a global head of corporate affairs at seeds and pesticides producer Syngenta. Many US farmers can still get average yields even if they skip a season of applying key fertilizers like potash and diammonium phosphate, or DAP. Thousands have done so this year. But on many Brazilian farms, potash and DAP last only one season. US farmers are just skimping out on DAP, prices of which have roughly doubled since the Iran war began, said Marshall Lee Davis, who grows peanuts and cotton in the southern US state of Georgia. Davis said that even US farmers who can skip one application were concerned that elevated fertilizer prices would hit them in the fall when they start buying ahead of their 2027 spring planting next March. Brazilian farmers who still have to get through their 2026 spring planting this September, let alone second crop planting in early 2027, have been facing elevated fertilizer prices since not long after the Iran war began in late February. North American farmers are in a better spot than Brazilian farmers due to seasonality, said Expana analyst Murphy Campbell. Fertilizer imports, farmer protections. Brazil relies heavily on imports of DAP as well as of nitrogen-based urea, the world's most widely used fertilizer. Brazil's state-run oil producer Petrobras is restarting operations at some less profitable fertilizer plants it had idled under former President Jair Bolsonaro. It hopes to meet 35% of the country's nitrogen fertilizer needs in coming years. Despite high fertilizer costs, the price farmers can charge for corn and soybeans has gained relatively little since the war began, as large harvests in recent years have allowed global stocks to build up. This has squeezed farmer margins worldwide, especially for those dependent on fertilizer imports. Brazil's soybean farmers had, as of late May, purchased about 50% of their total 2026 to 27 fertilizer needs, said Expana's Campbell. He noted that historically over 60% is booked by late May. Lower fertilizer application means lower yields and lower profits or outright losses for farmers with rising debts. They are over-leveraged, said Bruno Francesca, an analyst for Rabobank in Brazil of the country's farmers. Fertilizer prices are expected to remain elevated for at least 6 months, even if there is a peace deal in the Middle East, according to Expana's Campbell. For Pereira, the Brazilian farmer, the grim outlook means making tough decisions. We had planned this year to replace our harvesters, which are quite old, he said. We decided not to go ahead. And that article, soaring fertilizer prices dim Brazilian farmers' edge over US rivals, was from Reuters.com by Ed White, May Angel and Oliver Griffin on June the 8th.
1: And our next article is, as Japan's popularity booms, anti-foreigner sentiment is still strong. This article is from The New Daily by Peter Chai on the 9th of June. Japan is experiencing historically high numbers of foreigners. Its population is shrinking and its workforce is aging, driving foreign labour to historic levels. In addition, the number of international tourists has also reached record highs, reshaping everyday life across the country. In fact, Japan now rivals and sometimes outstrips Bali as Australians' favourite holiday destination. Yet, despite the expansion of channels for migrant labour and settlement over the past two decades, successive governments have avoided describing the country as an immigration society. They have also been reluctant to adopt broader frameworks for immigrant integration and social inclusion. However, given the recent surge, questions about foreigners have moved from a policy footnote to a genuinely contested issue. So what do the Japanese people really think? Generational differences. A nationally representative survey of 1,500 Japanese adults was conducted immediately after the lower house election in February. It revealed striking findings on how the Japanese public view foreigners. Nearly two-thirds of respondents support both tighter regulations on foreign land purchases and the expectation that foreigners follow Japanese rules and customs. These restrictive views hold across gender, education, and income groups. The major exception is age. Younger generations tend to express more tolerant views towards foreigners. The recent influx of foreigners as workers and tourists appears to be prompting a change in attitude among Japanese people. In 2025, upper house election marked a turning point. San Sieto, a nationalist party that made immigration restriction its central platform, achieved a strong result, claiming 14 seats on a Japanese first platform. The result signalled that explicitly anti-immigrant positions could attract meaningful public support. This in turn placed pressure on mainstream parties to address the issue more directly. That momentum carried into the 2026 lower house election. The Liberal Democratic Party under Prime Minister Sanae Takeuchi won a landslide victory while tightening its stance on immigration policies. This included raising the requirements for permanent residency and naturalisation and tightening regulations on foreign land purchases. Against this political backdrop, understanding how Japanese citizens view foreigners and what identities and values shape those views has become increasingly important. The post-election survey provides timely advice on these questions. My analysis of the data finds a broad consensus on foreigners among most demographics. When asked whether Japan should strengthen regulations on land purchases by foreign nationals and foreign capital, 66.5% of respondents either agreed or somewhat agreed. When asked whether foreign nationals should place the highest priority on following Japanese rules, etiquette, and customs, 62.9% agreed or somewhat agreed. Less than 7% disagree on either item. It is notable these numbers hold across demographic groups. University and high school graduates express similarly restrictive views. Men and women hold nearly identical attitudes. And higher income respondents are no more tolerant than those on lower incomes. However, as mentioned, the one important exception to this consensus is age. Younger Japanese are measurably more tolerant of foreigners than their older counterparts. This suggests attitudes towards foreigners in Japan may be slowly shifting. Party politics play a role. Party support does structure anti-foreigner attitudes to some degree. San Sieto voters record the most restrictive views on both questions. Centrist Reform Alliance voters are the least restrictive. However, party supporters differ only in the intensity of restrictive attitudes, not whether they endorse them. The survey also included questions measuring traditional values, which captured deference to authority and social norms, and authoritarian values, which capture acceptance of force and coercion. Traditional values show little variation by age, gender, education, or income. In contrast, authoritarian values vary by age, with young people actually showing more authoritarian values. This resonates with a survey of junior high school students in the Tokyo metropolitan area, with a proportion agreeing that people who break the rules should be punished strictly rose from 59% in 2018 to 79% in 2025. At the same time, LDP voters scored highest on both measures. This is consistent with the party's long-standing position as the vehicle of conservative values in post-war Japanese politics. Both traditional and authoritarian values correlate significantly with the anti-foreigner attitudes. Respondents who are more sceptical of authority, less committed to social norms, and less accepting of force tend to hold more tolerant views towards foreigners. A changing Japan. My analysis reveals a society where restrictive attitudes towards foreigners are widespread, generationally inflected and grounded in traditional and authoritarian values. This reflects a tension that Japanese policymakers and the public have struggled to resolve. The economic case for accepting more foreign workers is clear, yet it sits uneasy alongside deep-rooted ideas of cultural cohesion and ethnic homogeneity. Future research could sharpen this picture by distinguishing among Japanese people's views of foreign tourists, short-term workers, and long-term residents. How the Japanese public views its growing foreign population will continue to matter in future Japanese elections. Similarly, how the government responds will offer an important test case for neighbouring East Asian societies grappling with similar tensions. And that article was As Japan's Popularity Booms, Anti-Foreigner Sentiment is Still Strong. This article was from The New Daily by Peter Chai on the 9th of June.
0: From Al Jazeera, unattributed on June the 8th, tech giant OpenAI files for US initial public offering. ChatGPT maker OpenAI has confidentially filed for United States initial public offering, an IPO, joining rival Anthropic in a push towards the stock market as investors seek exposure to the artificial intelligence boom. OpenAI did not disclose the size or terms of the offering. It said a timeline has not yet been determined. The Reuters news agency previously reported that the AI giant is targeting a valuation of up to $1 trillion in a stock market debut that could come as early as September. Elon Musk's SpaceX was the first off the block filing for an IPO that would rank as the largest in history if completed, with the company pursuing a $75 billion offering at $1.75 trillion valuation. The AI era. The IPOs from Anthropic and OpenAI would crystallize a transformative period for the technology industry and global markets, with AI rapidly emerging as the defining investment theme of the decade. At the time, it also disclosed that ChatGPT had more than 900 million weekly active users and more than 50 million consumer subscribers. The IPO filing opens AI renegotiating its partnership with Microsoft, one of its earliest investors, which allowed the AI pioneer to forge new partnerships with firms such as Amazon.com and Alphabet's Google unit. The Windows maker's early investment, totaling $13 billion since 2019, helped pave the way for OpenAI's rapid rise and powered growth at the software major Azure Cloud Computing business. In March, OpenAI said it was generating $2 billion in monthly revenue and growing roughly four times faster than companies that define the internet and mobile areas, including Alphabet and Meta. That compares with about $1 billion in quarterly revenue at the end of 2024. Altman versus Musk. OpenAI was founded in 2015 as a research-focused nonprofit, but created a for-profit arm 4 years later to help fund the soaring costs of developing artificial intelligence systems. It is an unusual structure which gave the nonprofit control over for the for-profit entity came under intense scrutiny in late 2023 when CEO Sam Altman was briefly ousted before returning days later after employees revolted. A US jury in May ruled against Musk in his lawsuit, finding the AI company not liable to the world's richest person for having alleged strayed from its original mission to benefit humanity. The unanimous verdict removed a key overhang on the IPO, with analysts saying it cleared a major legal hurdle that public market investors are often wary of. And that article was from Al Jazeera, unattributed on June the 8th. Tech giant OpenAI files for US initial public offering.
1: And our next article is federal judge strikes down Trump's $100,000 H-1B skilled worker visa fee. This article is from abc.net.au. It's unattributed from June the 9th. A US federal judge has struck down President Donald Trump's $100,000 or $142,000 fee on new H-1B high-skilled visas, contradicting an earlier federal court ruling upholding the fee strike hike. The US Trump administration announced the much higher fee as a way of preventing foreign workers from taking American jobs. But U.S. District Court Judge Leo Sorokin in Boston sided with 20 states and struck down the visa policy on Monday local time, concluding that the executive branch exceeded its authority and violated the Administrative Procedure Act, which governs how federal agencies develop and issue regulations. The court finds that the policy imposes a tax on the H-1B petitions without the requisite delegation by Congress, Mr. Sorokin wrote. H-1B visas are meant for high-skilled jobs that are difficult to find American workers to fill. Deep-pocketed technology companies are the biggest users, with nearly three-quarters of approvals going to workers from India. The states argued that using the H-1B program to fill vacancies for much-needed doctors and teachers was already difficult before the higher fee. Most H-1B visa applications cost several thousand dollars before the announced increase set off a wave of panic among confused employers, students, and workers in the United States and abroad, and led to several lawsuits, including in Boston. More rulings to come. The U.S. Chamber of Commerce also sued in federal court in Washington, D.C., and has appealed a denial of a summary judgment against the fee hike. That left the higher fee in effect at least until its scheduled expiry in September 2026. Monday's ruling is also a summary judgment to the opposite effect. Still, another lawsuit was filed in federal court in San Francisco by religious groups and labor organizations, setting up the possibility of divided rulings in three appellate court circuits. In the Boston case, the states argued that the policy impeded their ability to hire primary and secondary school educators. Staff, public colleges and universities would impede academic research and would lead to a decline in medical workers. Today's victory protects the integrity of the H-1B visa program as a tool to address serious labor shortages and in vital industries like education, healthcare and medical research, Massachusetts Attorney General Andrea Joy Campbell said in a statement. In Massachusetts, this win will ensure we can fill critical vacancies and hire world-class faculty and researchers at colleges and universities across the Commonwealth. Victory for doctors shortages. Medical Association President Bobby Makumala called the ruling a victory for patients. At a time when communities across the country face physician shortages and growing barriers to care, we should be removing obstacles, not creating new ones, to attract talented physicians and other highly skilled professionals, Makumala said. International medical graduates play a vital role in caring for patients, particularly in underserved and rural areas. A Department of Homeland Security statement said the agency disagreed with this blatant judicial activism dismantling President Trump's historic efforts for migration reform. Under President Trump and Secretary Mullen, our immigration system is being reformed to serve American citizens, American workers, and American families, and to preserve our national identity, not to rapidly import foreigners who take American jobs, commit crimes, burden our welfare system, and erode our cultural and social fabric, the statement said, referring to Homeland Security Secretary Mark Wayne Mullen. In a separate statement, White House spokesperson Taylor Rogers said the administration was confident this order will be reversed on appeal. And that article was federal judge strikes down Trump's $100,000 H-1B skilled worker visa fee. This article was from abc.net.au. It was unattributed on June the 9th.
0: And from the New Daily by Liz Hobday on 7th of June, at 86 on a roll is a piece of cake for sugar artist Marion Jones. If the king ever needed a birthday cake, Marion Jones would be the person to decorate it. The 86-year-old, who has received the Medal of the Order of Australia, the OAM, in the General Division in the King's Birthday Honours for services to decorative food arts, began learning the fine art of cake decorating at the age of 11. "I can't believe it. I've worked all my life for cake decorating and sugar art to get a medal for it's amazing," she said from her home in Sydney's south. Jones has written 5 books on the subject, taught generations of cake artists, judged countless cake competitions, and even founded a cake and sugar art museum. She also organised the Australian Women's Weekly Bicentenary Cake Competition in 1998 and won a medal. After a lifetime in the business, Jones retired in 2025 when her hands became too shaky for sugar modelling. She feels the standard for Australian cake decorating has declined in recent times, partly due to decreased involvement in community events such as fairs and royal shows. And that article was from the New Daily by Liz Hobday on the 7th of June. That brings us to the end of the online review for today. I'm Ali Bowie, and reading with me today has been Grace Warner. Coming up next is Afternoon Live. The online review will return at the same time tomorrow. Thanks for listening and have a great afternoon.
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8: Hello everyone and welcome. It's Wednesday the 10th of June and the time is 2 minutes past 1 o'clock, just after, which means it's time for today's edition of Afternoon Live with me, Deirdre Rudenberg, and my fellow reader, Bill James. You're hearing us via the Vision Australia Radio Network, and we're glad you're able to join us for today's selection of readings taken from a variety of sources. Well, we'll begin with some surprising news about bird watchers and an unexpected benefit of their hobby. And then I Thought I Knew Awkward comes next, a son's surprising discoveries on reading his mother's youthful diary. And then we'll move on to pet topics, and then Game, Set and Match will bring us to a short sponsor break. So I'll start the ball rolling with our first article. And this is Birdwatching Could Reverse Ageing, and it comes from the BBC Science Focus magazine of April 2026. The skills you develop from being a birdwatcher are perfectly suited to boosting your brain, according to Canadian scientists from Baycrest Hospital in Toronto. Their new study reveals that having a keen eye, being able to pay attention for long time periods, and having a strong memory are all associated with more years behind the binoculars. And, crucially, honing these skills could literally reorganise the structure of your brain and improve cognition. Published in the Journal of Neuroscience, the researchers compared the brains of 29 expert birders with 29 beginners. The two groups are gender balanced and matched in age. Scans revealed that the parts of the brain associated with attention and perception were more compact in the expert birders, and these structural changes made them better at identifying birds. Specifically, the water molecules in these brain regions were able to move more freely, seeming to boost their identification abilities. Learning skills of any kind, such as a new language, is great for your brain, but the research argues that birding skills are particularly good because of their complexity. What's interesting about this work is that birdwatching places sustained demands on your perception, attention and memory, so you can never fully run on autopilot, said Professor Martin Slewinski, the director of the Center for Healthy Aging at Penn State in the US, who was not involved in the study. If cognitively stimulating activities are going to have cognitive benefits, they likely need to stay challenging, which birdwatching does, he continued. Even expert birders can't rely on automatic responses because environments and cues continually change, often under uncertainty and time pressure. What's more, the researchers think these skills and the structural changes they cause in the brain could boost cognition into older age. That's because the older birders in the study had better recognition than the beginners, indicating the improved ability to recall information. And that article, Birdwatching Could Reverse Ageing, was taken from the magazine BBC Science Focus of April 2026.
9: I Thought I Knew Awkward. Then my mum published her swinging 60s travel diary. Mum never thought anyone, least of all her future children, would ever read her diary. Then her granddaughter asked what a hitchhiker was. This is by Stephen Brook, and it comes from the Saturday Age of June the 6th. One of my earliest forays into investigative journalism occurred when I was a school kid and found Mum's old travel diary on the bookshelf. The foray was very short-lived. Who wants to discover their parents had a past? It was the 1980s. I leafed through a few pages of neat handwriting that spoke to me from across two decades. It was 1964. Mum was 24. She boarded a ship in Australia to take her to swinging London. Why travel on a ship when you could fly? I wondered. That must have been ages. And where was my dad? The ship was called the MV Fair Sky. Soon Mum met a familiar face on board, Pamela, a teaching colleague. On our family holiday, we had met Pamela, who lived in the middle of England in the Grand Sundial House on a lake with her English husband and children. Obviously Mum came back to Australia, but perhaps Pam never had. It was just like that poem, The Road Not Taken, beloved by English teachers everywhere, including Mum and possibly Pam. But for real, maybe that Robert Frost really had been onto something. I closed the diary. The little I had read was enough. Need to know? More of a case of don't want to know. Gwenda and John Brooke need never be anything other than straighty 180 in the eyes of their son. Thank you very much. And so it is with every generation. As youths, we convince ourselves we are the ones who invented going out, getting drunk, kissing, or snogging, or pashing, or whatever we called it, and getting boyfriends and girlfriends. Sex and drugs and rock and roll? We were the experts. Our parents only knew about that from the Rolling Stones. But then my niece, Letitia, born in England because brother Nick and Catherine were there for 2 years and never came back, a la Frost's poem, became fascinated by Mum's 60s backpacking in Europe, which she labelled Mim's Adventures. Until Mim told her about hitchhiking. Letitia was baffled. What was that word? And then she was horrified. Getting into a car with strangers, but you don't know them, Letitia remonstrated, with the full force of a Generation Alpha grandchild. It was then Mim realised that even though Letitia lived in this amazing era of globalised lifestyles and had travelled overseas before she turned one, something precious about the spirit of adventure had been lost. Almost an Odyssey by Mrs. Gwenda Brooke, available on Amazon, is the result. Out there for all the world to read. But what, gulp, was in it? And could I read the version co-written by Enid Blyton? This was not to be, and I quote, Monday, April the 20th, 1964. I must have had a weekend hangover, and it was windy. I was nasty, and the kids reacted, of course. Bright light, David H. appeared and took me off for lunch. Our exit and return to the school were accompanied by loud cheers and whistles. Sorry, no, this does not equate with the engaging and lively 86-year-old who is a voracious reader, does this paper's crossword each day, drives herself to church choir, and rarely, if ever, goes to the pub. But there was more. A note she wrote from her hotel room in Kathmandu to an expectant BOAC airline, Captain Kumar, explaining how she was sorry but she was tired and could only go out briefly, to which he replied, Please do, at least give me a glimpse. And the marriage proposal Mum received in London's Trafalgar Square, from a man who was not my father. No comment, no questions. Europe and Africa in the 1960s were politically divided, and the youthful generation was flush with the excitement of entering communist East Berlin at Checkpoint Charlie, against the express wishes of their parents. Mim records a British soldier telling them, There's nobody over there to help you. Time and again, strangers showed kindness, such as at a depressing campsite in Morocco, where a passing Welsh vet employed by Morocco's king to tend the royal horses, reappeared with his wife to offer the backpacking Aussies use of their garden guest house. In her later years, Mim tired of travel, but Dad kept alive the tradition before he died. I didn't pluck up enough courage to move to London until I was 30 and can't recall hitchhiking once. I remain in awe of Mim's adventurousness. The 60s generation didn't worry about ratings on booking.com. They just went ahead and did it. Now, stranger danger is high on the curriculum. We worry we might be refused entry to the US, and two Aussie surfer brothers get murdered in Mexico for their car tyres. But the modernity that has made international travel more accessible, and also more fraught, is the same modernity that brought Mim's book into existence. My sister-in-law, Catherine, typed up the diaries and found she could typeset a book on Amazon's Kindle Direct Publishing platform, which it would publish for free. The platform would even help us design a cover. I lost the argument on that, explaining that the photo of Mum throwing coins into Rome's Trevi Fountain didn't really work because her arm was covering part of her face. That was instantly dismissed. But what would I know? I've only been writing and editing for 30 years. Yet there was something marvellously life-affirming at seeing my 15-year-old niece on a school trip in Rome in February, striking the same pose 51 years later. Letitia didn't have an arm over her face. Jen Alpha know how to work a selfie. On a call to Mim, I let her know about the column, and she freely confirmed that she had removed sections of the diaries because she wanted them to be for Letitia. Once again, the burning curiosity which has propelled me for decades vanished. I couldn't hang up fast enough. Just not quite fast enough. I only included one marriage proposal, Mum said airily, and none of the others. And that was I Thought I Knew Awkward, then my mum published her swinging 60s travel diary. It was by Stephen Brooke and appeared in the Saturday Age of June the 6th.
8: And now from Natasha Robinson comes Pet Topics. This was in the Weekend Australian magazine of the 6th and 7th of June. It's not cardio, but my dog is good for the heart. All of my life, I've been a cat person. But like many families during the COVID-19 pandemic, we joined the ranks of the half of Australians who are dog owners. My extensive research, a 3-second Google search, indicates that the great pandemic dog rush was driven by a lockdown stampede for cavoodles. This accords with my initial experience when, circa 2021, I found that securing any variety of oodle was a veritable canine Hunger Games. I balked at the $7,000 plus price tag for one of these pups and immediately investigated alternative possibilities. My then 9-year-old daughter, the chief protagonist of Operation Dog, didn't care much what kind of breed we adopted. She loved any dog going. I never wanted to get a dog at all, but she was relentlessly determined, compiling detailed pictures listing the pros and cons of various breeds, including cute doggy photos that tugged the heartstrings. As the reluctant party in all this, I'm afraid to say my decision-making process was rather selfish. I wanted the lowest maintenance, cheapest dog going. Having left the arduous early parenting years behind, excuse me, and living in a townhouse with no backyard, the more I thought about having a puppy weeing all over my hardwood floors and crying all night, the less I wanted a puppy. I can't stand yappy dogs with their constant jumping and barking either. All of my research led to one thing, a rescue greyhound. Lazy? Tick. Not a needy puppy? Tick. Adoption fee? $100. Winning. Now, look, I'm aware that most adopters of rescue greyhounds are driven by altruism. I was not one of them, even though it was a wonderful side effect to adopt a dog that had been bred to be used up and spat out, or worse, by the racing industry. It still blows my mind that these animals with nothing to give but love are bred to race in an often cruel industry. It goes against their gentle, quiet nature. That nature was unknown to me the day Lucy loped into our home, one cold July day 5 years ago. Many of my expectations were immediately blown to smithereens. I thought, for instance, that her adoption might make me fitter. But walks with Lucy, like many dogs, involve much more standing around than walking. Stop, start, stop, start, on and on, while she sniffs so intently that one of her front legs starts quivering with ecstasy. Developing patience on a walk with Lucy is the most effective form of mindfulness I know of. Forget heart rate goals or step counts. Walking her demands complete surrender to the whims of her nose. Another thing I hadn't counted on was the social interconnectedness that being a greyhound owner brings. My neighbour Wendy and her grey Dixie have become indispensable allies in managing the day-to-day life of being a dog owner. Wendy has keys to my house and drops in twice a week at lunchtime to walk Lucy on the days I work in the office. In return, we host Dixie on regular weekends while Wendy volunteers with a rescue greyhound charity. Lucy and Dixie are fast friends, and the excitement that abounds when they catch up is a truly beautiful thing. As far as bonding with Lucy, everybody said I would fall in love immediately. It didn't quite happen that way. Lucy's affections are subtle, but constant and unmistakable. She is not enormously demonstrative. Instead, her love is expressed in small gestures. A paw lifts to rest on my hand or leg when we sit together on the couch. She places her chin on my leg, resting her long snout while her big brown eyes look up at me coquettishly. She leans in when we are standing side by side, resting her cheek on my thigh and tilting her head in pleasure when I scratch her ears. She's never malicious. She's just an unending source of pure goodwill, gentle affection and implicit trust. Lucy, at 9, is now a grand old lady, and slowly falling in love with her has changed me. It didn't happen in an instant, but now I fear losing her every day, and the time ahead with Lucy already feels far too short. That brings another gentle lesson. Appreciate every day. Love your beautiful dog without expectation. Above all, hold nothing back in returning this purest form of uncomplicated love. And that was by Natasha Robinson, who is the Australian's health editor. It was entitled Pet Topics, and it appeared in the Weekend Australian magazine on page 19, the edition of the 6th and 7th of June.
9: We're turning now to the Follow the Leader section from the Travel and Luxury Supplement of the Weekend Australian of the 16th, 17th of May. This is headed Game, Set, Mismatch and is by Alan Hill from Toowoomba in Queensland. She was only in grade 5 and barely taller than the table. I'd been the singles champion in years 11 and 12 at high school and been part of the Interact Club's Rotary fundraising attempt to break the Guinness Book of Records benchmark for continuous table tennis, establishing a new target of 500 hours. Admittedly, those feats were achieved 6 to 7 years earlier. On the surface, this contest against the champion of a large primary school in suburban Beijing appeared a complete mismatch. As the visiting group of Queensland teachers, we'd received a rousing welcome from a bevy of little red guards, school leaders, and their teachers. On the parade ground, we witnessed more than 1,000 students executing a well-rehearsed program of marching manoeuvres in unison to stirring music. Then we were ushered into classrooms for lessons and, an hour later, met with youngsters undertaking extracurricular activities, including painting ceramics and mastering acupuncture. Walking into their vast gymnasium revealed a veritable forest of ping pong tables. Singles matches were being played at a furious tempo. Our guide announced that both the current female and male world champions were Chinese. She added that many families had been encouraged to fast-track infants by stringing a table tennis ball across their cots. I should have hesitated when members of our group were invited to play against the reigning champion. However, national pride was at stake, and I towered above the cowering minnow at the other end. Almost 50 years later, I still remember the score, which is not a difficult exercise when you win just 4 points in 3 games, and 2 of those were only because she served a fault. My enduring memory is of very short rallies and of this menacing left arm arcing over the end of the table and dispensing with my feeble returns in a confident, clinical manner. As per the script, the vanquished was presented with a medal, no doubt a salutary reward for participation, but far more significant for me was recognising the seeds of a nation determined to engage with the West and empowered to do so by the energy and drive of a highly industrious and talented people. It now seems a tiny bounce from wresting control of ping pong around the world to dominating its markets. And that was game, set and mismatch from Alan Hill in Toowoomba, and was the article from the Follow the Reader section in the Travel and Luxury Supplement of the Weekend Australian of the 16th, 17th of May.

0: And this article comes from the Good Weekend magazine of the 6th of June. I'm buying my husband a Swiss watch for his 50th birthday. Should I get it engraved? And it's by Luke Benedictus. It really depends on whether you're a romantic or a pragmatist. Personalising a watch's case back with an engraving adds an instant touching layer of emotional depth. A watch is already a fairly intimate object, worn next to naked skin. Adding a heartfelt engraving can make it all the more special, particularly if you manage to spell the words right. The flip side is that a well-chosen Swiss watch can retain or even increase its value over time. Hopefully, your husband doesn't want to flog your thoughtful gift straight away, but one day you might want, or heaven forbid, need to sell it. Plus, timepieces are touted as future heirlooms for a reason. Years from now, one of your children or grandkids may opt to cash in, and an engraving will probably dent their resale value. That's because collectors invariably prefer to buy watches in mint condition, while buyers who want to create their own memories with a watch and an engraving that nods to, say, that magical weekend in Paris, won't appreciate the loin-stirring words you've dedicated to your husband. The exception, of course, is if either one of you happens to be an international celebrity, in which case an engraving can transform a watch's value. On the set of Apocalypse Now, for example, Marlon Brando carved his name into the back of his Rolex with all the care of a 6-year-old armed with a school compass. Despite the fact the watch was also missing its bezel, it sold at a 2023 auction for $4,582,500 Swiss francs. That's about $8.1 million. Fame, as Emily Dickinson noted, is a fickle food upon a shifting plate. But it certainly helps to sell second-hand watches. And that was from the Good Weekend magazine of the 6th of June. And it was by Luke Benedictus. I'm buying my husband a Swiss watch for his 50th birthday. Should I get it engraved?
1: And now the Spotlight column from the Weekend Australian magazine of the 11th, 12th of April. This is by Isambard Wilkinson. Better late than never. After nearly 500 years of water leaks, a permanent roof is finally being built on Malaga Cathedral, one of Spain's greatest Renaissance buildings. The aim is to finish it in time to mark the cathedral's fifth centenary in 2028. The Santa Iglesia Catedral Basilica de la Encarnación has stood visibly unfinished in the heart of Malaga for centuries, its missing second main tower so familiar that locals call it La Manquita, the one-armed lady. Alongside Barcelona's Sagrada Familia, it is Spain's other great unfinished church. But while Gaudi's Basilica has risen through continued construction, Malaga's great problem was that historic underfunding left it with a temporary roof, and therefore it was exposed to rain, steadily damaging the fabric of the building. The restoration project has also overcome political and local opposition from those who preferred that the cathedral be preserved in its idiosyncratic, incomplete look. It marks a crowning moment for Malaga, as the southern port city basks in a boom that mirrors Spain's much-lauded economic success. Architect Juan Manuel Sánchez Lachica, who is leading the restoration, says, "We are witnessing a new stage in the construction of the cathedral. After the Renaissance and Baroque phases, a third phase is now beginning." And that, by Isambard Wilkinson, was Better Late Than Never, and came from the Weekend Australian magazine of the 11th, 12th of April.
0: It's time now for some of our sponsors to have a word, and we'll be back with you shortly.
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0: And welcome back to Afternoon Live with Bill and Deirdre, your readers today. Well, after we've had a brief look at the weather in our broadcast areas, we'll bring you some more pieces. And starting off with Melbourne today, Wednesday the 10th of June, we're expecting a maximum of 19, cloudy with a very high chance of showers. Over to Adelaide, a top of 17 expected, again with showers. Darwin, 33 and sunny. Perth, 18 and a shower over there too. And then going to Albury-Wodonga, you're expecting a maximum of 17. Bendigo, 17 as well. Geelong, 19 degrees. Mildura, 21 degrees. Shepparton, 19 degrees. And Warrnambool, a cooler 17 degrees. So now Bill has a film review, and then we'll go to some garden savvy people making the most of their own gardens, as well as other places such as nature strips. And we'll hear about that from in the article From the Ground Up. Then Steve Waterson comments on some changing manners in stand-up comedy. And Mick Jagger shows what fame and money can achieve in You Can Always Get You What You Want Sometimes. But back to you now, Bill. Thanks.
1: Leaving Grief's Nest. This is a film review from the Weekend Australian Culture Supplement of the 6th, 7th of June. The film is H is for Hawk. It has an M classification. It's in cinemas. And the reviewer, Jill Robotham, has given it 4.5 out of 5. Make a decision about your emotional fragility before deciding to see H is for Hawk. If grief, loss, and the struggle over identity are deal breakers, then think twice. However, if you take the punt, you may discover that while those themes are central, they are never overwhelming. There is so much else to interest and intrigue. A series of top-notch performances is largely responsible for this. Claire Foy plays Helen MacDonald, from whose 2014 memoir this story is drawn. A mid-30s academic, confident and quirky, Helen is working at Cambridge as a science lecturer, as the film opens, and has the prospect of a fellowship at a Max Planck

Institute in Berlin. Brendan Gleeson as Helen's father, Alastair, the only one who understands her, who has played his share of hard men in a long career, is operating in a different

0: in a series of masterful flashbacks. We barely meet him as a living character before he is snatched away. The third star of the show is Mabel, played by several goshawks. Helen's plan for salvation, as stunned and flailing, she falls back on her most intimate connection with her adored father, their shared love of falconry. Her trial and error attempts to nurture and train this raptor initially take place in her pokey one-bedroom flat, which, neglected, rapidly descends into hoarder-level wretchedness. Mabel was hatched in captivity by a breeder who sells her to Helen, but there is nothing remotely domesticated about her. The sharp eye, the beak, and the talons send a clearer message than the exquisite soft shades of the feathers that cloak her powerful frame. When she is fitted with the tiny, calming, confronting, leather hood, it's tempting to hope for an intervention for this magnificent alien, rather than for the crazed and sorrowful owner who has trapped her in squalor. Anyone who has ever loved an animal knows the apparent simplicity of the bond is profoundly deceptive, and that such delicate creatures can be snatched away at any moment by illness or misadventure. There is more than one vulnerable party in this relationship. So, when Helen is confident enough to take Mabel into the countryside to hunt, her heart is in her mouth, as is the viewer's. Will Mabel's instincts kick in to guide her safely through the experience? Will she choose to come back? The landscape's bleak beauty is a sensory treat in this impeccably filmed adventure, and is probably a metaphor, but not one that confuses or distracts from a strong story, plainly told, about not one, but two rare birds. And that film is H for Hawk, and the review was by Jewel Robotham, who, as I said, gave it 4.5 out of 5, and the review appeared in the Weekend Australian Culture Supplement of the 6th, 7th of June.
1: From the Big Issue, edition 725 comes From the Ground Up, and this is by Mel Fulton, Deputy Editor. Emma Cutting's garden started from a teeny bit of non-tarmac dirt on the curb out the front of her home, and some good advice from her garden-savvy neighbours. That was over 10 years ago, in the rental property in heavily concreted inner-city Melbourne that she still calls home. But now the street garden has blossomed into a haven of biodiversity, a thriving community of volunteers, and many more street gardens. It might sound a bit hokey, says Cutting, but I got the distinct impression the earth couldn't breathe, and it was really bothering me. I was like, well, let's not focus on what I can't do. Let's focus on what we can do. She may not have realised it at the time, but Cutting, have you ever heard of a more appropriate name for a gardener, was growing more than just flowers when she first stuck her trowel in the earth. She was taking small and simple steps towards the kind of world she wants to live in. She was growing hope. Looking at our planet from a zoomed-out perspective can be overwhelming, particularly when we consider the competing narratives surrounding the climate emergency. But there's also a groundswell of positive climate action led by folks at the community level who are out there in spades, with spades, sharing timeless and innovative ways of staying healthy, positive, and caring for country by taking gardening out of their own yards and into the streets and beyond. And the good news is that you're welcome to join them. You can have a bag of seeds, and you can have even somewhere really tiny to put them, even just a pot. And just the act of you putting them into the soil and watering them creates change, says Barkanji artist, researcher, educator, writer and storyteller, Zena Cumpston. It might only be very small, but just watching things grow is really, really good for your body and your mind, and actually nurturing those things as well is lovely. By sharing her art practice, carefully sketched, carved and printed liner cut images of native plant kin, accompanied with histories and planting advice, She supports people

0: to embrace a reciprocal relationship with country and to see plants through a cultural lens. Like river mint, one of four native species of mint to grow in Victoria, which has traditionally been used medicinally and in cooking. Or murnong, a herb that looks a bit like dandelion and produces yellow flowers every spring. A lot of people see climate change as one massive, looming, unwieldy, horrible force, she says. But I try and see it as lots and lots and lots of different pressures. And when you break things up in that way, you can see how little things can make a difference. Because ultimately, if we all feel powerless, we don't have the opportunity to make change, and we don't feel that opportunity within ourselves or actually propel ourselves forward into action. Cumston believes that by seeing ourselves as caretakers of country, by listening to the knowledge and ingenuity of the world's oldest living culture, we will be better able to rise to the challenges of the climate emergency. This isn't just about environmental justice, but social justice too, which is why she and the Gamilaroi woman Dominique Chen, as well as a number of other Aboriginal and Torres Strait Islander collaborators, have developed Growing on Country, a resource for those who want to engage meaningfully with Indigenous plants, people and communities on unceded land, including in often neglected urban areas. I always explain it as, I see country as my mother, and that's the way I've been taught. If my mother was sick, I would not go, well, that's such a shame, she's going to die, I'm just going to go over here. I would do everything I can to look after her, to make her comfortable, to reinvigorate her in any way I can, to help to heal her. That's how we should be thinking about country. Climate science says if we do certain things, then less suffering will occur. And in that space, there is what some people call radical hope, says Hannah Maloney, whose smiling face and lolly pink hair you might know from Gardening Australia. Her books or her La Truita / Tasmania-based business, Good Life Permaculture. She's explaining her pragmatic, action-based approach to managing climate anxiety and the philosophy that underpins her many community gardening ventures. Echoing Cutting and Cumston, hers is a philosophy grounded in doing what you can and helping others by sharing knowledge and resources along the way. And it's one that believes in the power of shared stories, which is why, despite what she describes as her own pumping garden, she's much more excited by what's happening beyond her fence line. That's what we really need to throw time behind to build climate resilience, she says, to change the narrative from doom and gloom to hope and opportunity, and radical hope in particular. Presently, Maloney is running workshops with local Tasmanian youth aged between 15 and 24, supporting them to design and build climate-resistant gardens. She's part of a local lo-fi gardening club, a group who meet once a month at each other's houses for a tour of the garden, to share knowledge and a chat, and to swap cuttings and produce too, of course. Maloney's Home Harvest Edible Garden Tour events have now been running for 5 years. She believes the reason why we garden in trying times is because we need it as much as the plants do. Gardening is good for the earth, but it's maybe even better for us as humans. Like we're gardening the garden, but the garden is gardening us as well. If it's not too meta, she laughs. It's a beautiful cycle. I get so much goodness, mental and physical, spiritual health from gardening and regenerating landscapes. It's a grounding thing in the most practical way. Hands and soil, feet on ground. This is very good for you. It reminds us that we are nature. We're not here to just manage it and boss it around. Emma Cutting's first garden is now part of the Melbourne Pollinator Corridor, an Australian first street garden initiative which aims to build 200 gardens across 8 kilometres in inner city Melbourne, linking two major parklands. Think of it as a blooming, buzzing, wriggling highway of biodiversity, all generated by cutting and a dedicated bunch of community volunteers. So far, the Melbourne Pollinator Corridor has 35 street gardens that cover over 1,600 square metres, or more than 6 tennis courts. One such garden is in the car park of a local Taco Bill. It's studded with basalt daisies and native grasses. Cutting wants to see fairy wrens return to South Melbourne, but to do that, you need to bring the insects back first. Right now, the focus is on native bees, butterflies, moths, flies and wasps, nighttime pollinators. It may not sound glamorous, but little by little, change is afoot. This winter, Cutting heard the call of an eastern spinebill in the street garden outside her house. A species of honeyeater, the nearest known population is at Melbourne's Royal Botanical Gardens, 20 kilometres away. Cutting reckons it's the first time she's heard their call at home in 20 years. It's not just the animals who are reaping the benefits, it's people too. One small garden has so much power to create positive change in so many ways, says Cutting. You've got parents coming by with their kids, and our gardens are starting conversations in their homes. This is what you want, people to start seeing the public realm as an extension of their backyard, and not as ownership, but as stewardship. And that was taken from the Big Issue magazine, edition 725, on pages 19 and 21. It was written by Mel Fulton, who is deputy editor, and was entitled From the Ground Up.
1: Steve Watterson's column appears in the Australian Weekend magazine, and this one's from the 6th, 7th of June, and is headed Stand-up comedy. This act of old school courtesy can be fraught. At my junior school in the Liverpool suburb of Fazakerley, which is every bit as lovely as it sounds when pronounced in a hard Scouse accent, more a Stephen Graham snarl than Paul McCartney's South Liverpool sing-song, those of us little thugs who caught the bus home had it repeatedly hammered into us that we should leap from our seats if we saw any woman or elderly passenger standing, to offer them, if not a courtly bow, at least a, "Do you want to sit down, missus?" All these years of deteriorating behaviour later, it's the one thing I still do reflexively. I view it as a fair price to pay for not having been successful enough to have eliminated public transport from my life. So, I was slightly dismayed to learn of the badge that expectant mothers can now be granted by Transport for New South Wales. "Baby on board," it says. "Please offer me a seat." The phrasing suggests you could offer her someone else's seat, but that might prove too amusing. This well-intended intervention springs from the dying ashes of courtesy, where the pendulum of equality has swung a little off-centre. I'm a fossil who still holds doors open for women and men. I say, "After you," when queues converge. I point out to slack bar staff that there's someone ahead of me waiting to be served. But while we may lament the use of printed reminders to encourage unremarkable acts of human decency, a glance at our fellow commuters, heads down scrolling through other people's lives on Chinese brainwashing websites, clearly justifies them. Of course, some people feel awkward asking for help, while others fear the embarrassment of incorrectly assessing someone's condition, for it's easy to be misunderstood. I remember the story of a man strolling up to a bus shelter where a woman of substantial girth was waiting. "When's it due?" he asked her cheerfully. The woman was outraged. "How dare you make such a personal remark to a total stranger?" she said. "No," said the man, "I meant, when's the bus due, you fat old bag?" A similarly painful thing befell me on the Sydney Metro recently. An attractive woman in her late 30s glanced at me as I boarded the crowded carriage at Crow's Nest, then, gave me a warm smile and a tiny wave. "You've still got it, you old devil," I thought, preparing to let her down gently with the devastating revelation that I am as happily married as a man of my limited charms is entitled to be. Then I realised she was offering me her seat. I made some gestures to signal my gratitude, but that I was getting off soon, though I should have accepted her kindness, as it was the first time, and I was quite badly shaken. On reaching the office, I told another 30-something female colleague what had happened, seeking compassion. She studied me briefly, then said, "What were you up to last night? You don't look well enough to lie down, never mind stand up." Suddenly, my memory flashed a few flickering slides. That's right, I'd spent the evening with my old friend Brian, who'd guided me into his magical world of cognac and armagnac. Someone who sounded like my wife had woken me at dawn on the couch, where the dog had joined me in a slumber party to destroy my suit, muddy paw prints on my shirt suggesting I'd taken him for a midnight run on the golf course. "Why do you do this to yourself?" Sally said, with touching pity. "You really are a stupid man sometimes." "So the badge for me to wear on the train writes itself." "Silly old fool, please turn me around and send me home." We could even print extra ones featuring our three national flags for the early onset cretins in Parliament House. I just wish some of them would give up their seats. And that was Steve Watterson's column, headed Stand-Up Comedy, and it appeared in the Weekend Australian magazine of the 6th, 7th of June.
0: You can always get what you want, sometimes. And this came from the Weekend Australian business section on the 6th and 7th of June, and it's by David Brown. Mick Jagger has got what he wants, having won a two-year planning battle to stop controversial plans for a 29-storey tower ruining his view. The Rolling Stone singer was joined by Eric Clapton, Felicity Kendall, and Harry Hill, the comedian, in campaigning to stop the development on the banks of the River Thames. The 100-metre tower planned next to Battersea Bridge on the south bank of the river in southwest London would have been almost as high as the chimneys at the nearby former power station. Jagger, 82, moved to Chelsea on the north bank in the early 1960s with bandmates Brian Jones and Keith Richards. Said the tower made no sense and was totally wrong on every level. The singer said, "I've lived in this area for a long time, and I care about what happens to it. If this goes ahead, it could lead to more tall buildings being built, changing this wonderful stretch of the Thames riverside forever." Rockwell Property, the developer, initially presented plans for a 34-storey tower building with 142 flats. This was revised down to 110 flats, including 54 affordable homes, along with underground parking and a mix of commercial spaces. The developer said the project tackled an urgent need for new high-quality housing in London. The plans were rejected by Wandsworth Council, which said the tower's height and scale were excessive and would spoil the skyline and devastate neighbours' lives. The Greater London Authority backed the council's decision. Rockwell appealed, but a planning inspector has sided with the celebrities and council this week by ruling the tower would have adverse effects on the character and appearance of the local area and be overbearing. Joanna Gilbert said following an 8-day public hearing, the proposal would cause harm to townscape character in several identified views from different directions and differing distances. It would be taller and bulkier than other existing buildings, rendering it highly noticeable. The proposal would cause a dramatic change to the skyline in views along this part of the Thames embankment. Overall, this change would be detrimental. The inspector added, "The proposal is not exemplary, extraordinary, remarkable, or distinctive, just tall." It would not adorn the London skyline and would not form part of a ribbon cluster of tall buildings, but would appear alien and isolated in its very height in this location, harming spatial character. Rockwell, in a statement, said, "We're obviously disappointed with the decision, as we firmly believe in this regeneration project. We wanted to see it delivered and made a number of changes to the scheme following feedback from the public." The developer added, "We did not compromise on quality, using the world-renowned architects Farrells, so it is disappointing the inspector did not share our view that this would be a great addition to the London skyline." Rob McGibbon, 60, editor of the Chelsea Citizen online newspaper, which fought a two-year campaign to stop the development, said, "This is a decision for common sense, and I applaud the inspector's clarity and wisdom. This development was totally wrong for the area in every conceivable way. It was plain to see that the design and scale of it had more flaws than flaws." So Mick Jagger would have been one happy resident of the area. And that was from the business section of the Weekend Australian of the 6th and 7th of June. You can always get what you want, sometimes. And it was by David Brown.
1: And now another story about dogs, but as we all know, too many dogs are not enough. This comes from the Sunday Herald Sun of the 31st of May. It's headed "The Calming Dog Squad. Furry friends are easing travellers' stress around the country," writes Maida Pineda. "As someone who has struggled with anxiety attacks, one thing that has helped calm me is a dog. They were so effective in easing my anxiety that I got my own little four-leg therapist. Sadly, my dog can't easily accompany me on my travels. On one trip abroad, I faced terrifying turbulence, and the plane circled the airport several times before finally landing. How I wish there was a dog in the airport to soothe my shaken nerves upon landing. The universe heard me. I can now seek comfort from Elmo, the first internationally accredited facility dog at any Australian airport. For the past 4 years, he has been making Adelaide Airport friendlier, especially for people with hidden disabilities." Airport General Manager Dermot O'Neill says there have been times when families with children who were autistic or simply overwhelmed were at the point of abandoning their holidays and going home. "That experience with Elmo was able to completely transform that situation, reduce the anxiety, and help the child through the boarding gate." Last year, Golden Retriever Ace and handler Linda Mayer, owner of Canine Training School, began monthly visits to Cairns Airport. As a therapy dog who regularly visits hospitals, Ace is trained to assist people in stressful situations. Spotting a passenger sitting alone with his headphones, Linda asked if he wanted to pat Ace. He had been apart from his family for a few weeks, worried about his unwell child and missing his dog. "People sometimes cry when they pat Ace because, you know, the airport is not always a happy place," Mayer says. This rings particularly true for her. "Many years ago, our own son was very sick with a brain tumour. How lovely it would have been had there been a therapy dog occasionally walking through Cairns or Brisbane Airport when we had to travel back and forth from our son's surgery to recover." Her son is now a healthy adult, and Mayer is committed to helping others. "I can give something to those people that might make their trip just a little bit easier. Loud and crowded places are my kryptonite. Escaping Melbourne's thumping rhythm, I head to the Park Hyatt, Melbourne. At the entrance, I notice the Stick Library. This is where Mr. Walker, the hotel's ambassador for 9 years until his retirement a year ago, greeted guests. Charlie, Hotel General Manager Olive Carl's dog, now continues Mr. Walker's legacy. Not a day goes by when Charlie doesn't meet a guest who will say, 'I miss my dog,'" Calf says. "When you visit Australia, you don't come for a week. You're away from your family and dogs for a long time." Chinese-Australian Open tennis players Zhang Shui and Wang Xinyu and F1 drivers Ollie Bearman and Nico Hülkenberg are just a few who can attest to Charlie's calming effect. Inspired by Charlie, Hyatt Canberra recently welcomed Pixel, a retired Australian Federal Police dog. Formerly tasked as an explosive detection dog, she now spends her mornings in the lobby greeting guests next to General Manager Shane Jolly, with afternoon naps in the sales, finance and food and beverage offices. Jolly says Pixel puts guests in a good mood. It's the same for staff. They'll come into the office just to pat her. When I walk to see different departments, the staff asks, "Where's the dog?" Being Pixel's wingman has its perks, he says. When she's with you in the lobby, guests come up and start talking to you. I'm having conversations I may not have had before. I can't see her downside yet. And that was The Calming Dog Squad by Maida Pineda from the Sunday Herald Sun of the 31st of May.
0: And now it's time to bring the programme to a close and to thank you for being with us this afternoon. We've enjoyed having you company for today's Afternoon Live. I'm Deirdre Rutenberg, your presenter today, and thanks to Bill James, who's been reading with me. Enjoy the rest of your afternoon, and for now, goodbye from both of us.

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0: On Vision Australia Radio, welcome to Letters to the Editor from the Advertiser, the Australian and the Northern Territory News for Wednesday the 10th of June. I'm Maura Cameron and reading with me today is Jewel Freer. Our first letter in the Advertiser, Costly Outsourcing. Why does South Australia then even bother to have a public servants when workers outsource to consultants who simply see this government coming, charge it what they want, and add tens of millions to the state government's already huge debt? Refer Great Halls of Hire, the Advertiser, 9th June. Just what do all our well-paid public servants actually do? If we're not employing them on the basis of their experience, knowledge, education and training, why not? Is it that the unions want to reward their hacks with soft jobs for life? Or is it that is the multitude of consultants who were staunch ALP unionists? The voters must accept some responsibility for this, as it is we who so foolishly keep re-electing the ALP, writes Robert McCormick of Bridgewater.
1: Put consultants to test. The Liberals are rightly targeting Labor's waste of taxpayers' money on external consultants. Refer Great Halls of Hire, the Advertiser, the 9th of June. But they still miss the point. Labor has bloated the public service since it came to office. All these extra thousands join a union. They pay their dues, a designated share of which is automatically donated to the ALP, whether or not members are Labor voters. They get no say in where their money goes, and yet the public service still lacks the expertise to perform its basic functions. Outside experts have to be brought in at a cost of additional millions of dollars. Who are these people? What are their special qualifications? Do they have party affiliations? Do their fees flow back into Labor's coffers? The Liberals and One Nation should join forces in the upper house to set up select committees which can interview some of these consultants about what they do and why we pay for it, writes Trevor Farrant of Hackney.
0: More public servants. How dare the state government waste so much money on talking to experts? Refer Great Halls of Hire, the Advertiser, 9th June. I mean, really? $4 million a day? A moment's thought would allow us to understand that this is an inevitable outcome of gutting the Public Works Department, for example. Governments used to employ people to do the work of consultants, but that was deemed too expensive, so it was privatised to be cheaper. How is that working out? The trouble is that most people won't get past the first three or four paragraphs, and they'll think, stupid government, wasting our tax dollars like that. Using consultants is a natural consequence of neoconservative economic thinking. Purists did this over 40 years ago, and today it's not working in our favour. We have to change. Governments need to employ people like they used to. With wages at $125,000 per annum, the government could employ 32 such experts for a year, and that cost would amount to one day's cost for a consultant. Time to change, says Colin Fraser, Shido Park.
1: LNP, a lost cause. It's telling when columnist Tim Blair, one of the most unwavering critics of progressive politics, turns to One Nation as a preferred option, ignoring the fading coalition. Refer, Hanson's enemies are her best asset, the Advertiser, the 9th of June. Pauline Hanson hasn't changed. Even John Howard strongly opposed her when she started as a Liberal candidate with her simple messages. She's since incorporated Barnaby Joyce, another largely negative maverick. Neither has anything positive to offer. This seems to suit Blair, but it's dangerous for the country. Blair's shunning of the coalition emphasises that they've lost their place in the political spectrum, and this has gone to Labor. For progressive ideas, look to the Greens and independents like David Shoebridge, Barbara Pocock and David Pocock. These and others like them have many positive messages for the future, while Hanson and Joyce continue to pine for an imagined past, writes Jock Churchman, Campbelltown.
0: No need to harvest votes. I disagree with columnist Tim Blair's last comment. Refer Hanson's enemies are our best asset. The Advertiser, 9th June. One Nation doesn't need to harvest some votes. Pauline Hanson has momentum, a clear direction, whether one likes it or not, an appeal to ordinary Aussies, and little in the way of opposition. Prime Minister Anthony Albanese is increasingly, if that's possible, nauseating and redundant, colourless, boring, confusing and uninspiring. Liberal leader Angus Taylor isn't much better, charmless and unconvincing. Neither passes the pub test, says Dennis Agostini to Rat Gardens. Change policies. The ALP is seeking donations to fight One Nation. Refer donate to help us stop One Nation Labour plea, The Advertiser, 9th June. Did it ever occur to Labour they can do it without all that expense by changing their ridiculous woke and net zero policies in line with the wishes of the majority of the voters? Using dirty politics to try and discredit One Nation will only ensure Labour's defeat. People are sick and tired of dirty and underhanded political tactics, writes KG Beneke, Port Broughton.
1: Budget illusions. Treasurer Tom Koutsantonis has squibbed it. His state budget last week fails to get his government's excessive spending and borrowing under control. In many ways, it was a typical Labour do-nothing budget, leaving the state more or less on the same fiscally irresponsible and risky slide. Worse, he's in denial. He's told us to expect the state to be $53.65 billion in debt by 2030, while at the same time, incredibly, saying that's not a lot. He is wrong. I agree with your editorial. Refer one major crisis away from debt disaster as level hits $53.654 billion. The Advertiser, the 5th of June. That the state is one major crisis from economic disaster. Even the Treasurer's projected level of debt likely assumes no material blowout on the South Road project, nor in the Women's and Children's Hospital project. So far as the hospital's concerned, our experience from the new RA project suggests that a 50% blowout should not surprise us. After all, that $1.6 billion hospital ended up costing $2.4 billion. And to assume the South Road project will not experience cost blowouts is seriously naive. Premier Peter Malinauskas defends the state's fiscal position by referring to our current level of economic activity. But he ignores the fact that much of that activity is debt-funded. That is akin to arguing that a family is doing fine because so many Amazon parcels are arriving on the front doorstep while they're being paid for by the family's credit card before the credit limit is reached. Treasurer, now's the time to materially rein in the government's excessive spending. If you fail to do so, South Australia's financial position will deteriorate further, and history will likely judge you and your government a fiscal failure, writes Stephen Trenorden of Bel Air.
0: Were we better off? Were we better off with a lower population? Ask Ken Grundy. Refer Migration Questions, Letters, 9th of June. By most measures, yes, we were. We didn't have a housing crisis or a cost of living crisis. Most people could afford a home. It was easier to find a job with less competition from migrants, who are more easily exploited and underpaid by unscrupulous employers. Roads were less congested. We didn't have hospital ramping. It was easier to see a doctor. Schools weren't overcrowded. And we had enough police, doctors and nurses. High immigration rates only benefit big business as they get more customers and cheaper labour. Ordinary people suffer and the states go even further into debt in a vain attempt to provide infrastructure. Meanwhile, our native animals and birds suffer as land is cleared for endless suburbia, writes R. Wood of Valley View.
1: More congestion. The writer of Migration Questioned, refer letters the 9th of June, asked if we were better off with 22 million people. Ask the people who want to live in two worlds, refer two wells running dry, the advertiser the 9th of June, but can't get water connected. Increasing the population makes every big project harder and more expensive. And what benefit does a larger population mean to you and me personally? Nothing but more crowds and congestion, writes Michael Dwyer, Bowden. Australia is full. I refer to Migration Questioned, letters the 9th of June. Australia is full up. We haven't the infrastructure for any more coming to live here unless we stick to natural attrition. This ridiculous theory that we need more carers to look after our elderly doesn't hold water. When these carers get older, we'll need to import more to look after them. This is self-perpetuating population increase creep, writes Jean Harney of Dernancourt.
0: Subject choice. Kevin Donnelly is right to question in aspects of the national curriculum in his opinion piece, Save Students from Political Correct Bureaucracy, for the Advertiser the 9th of June. But another major issue is the sheer complexity of subject choice facing students. In South Australia alone, Year 12 students can choose from around 60 SAYS subjects. While choice is important, an excessive number of options can contribute to stress, overload and burnout for both students and teachers. Rather than continually expanding subject offerings, schools should place greater emphasis on foundational skills such as literacy, numeracy, critical thinking, writing, interpersonal skills and data analysis. These transferable capabilities are valuable across university courses, apprenticeships and vocational pathways. At the same time, career education needs to be strengthened and embedded throughout primary and secondary schooling. For too long, career development has been inconsistent, fragmented or, in some schools, virtually non-existent. Students need ongoing guidance to align their subject choices with their interests, strengths, and future career aspirations. A curriculum built on strong foundations, supported by meaningful career education, would better prepare young people for an increasingly complex and rapidly changing world, writes Brenton Schultz of Parkside.
1: Basic learning. Sadly, though John Langier, We Need Fresh Ideas, letters the 9th of June, insists that memorised prescribed content and testing has failed in the past, that ideology has denied decades of children basic learning material. The discovery method was based on the idea that children would find out for themselves that 2 and 2 equal 4 and that T and H make the. Some did, some took ages, some never did, but none got it as fast as direct instruction gave them the material and repetition made it automatically remembered, giving children a solid foundation. As K.M. Gunn illustrated, refer back to basics, letters the 9th of June, revisiting a basic formula fortified his knowledge to apply it to a current task. That's why Dr. Kevin Donnelly's report is so important to get rid of extraneous detritus from the curriculum, writes Rosemary McGrath of Kensington.
0: And now to Text Talk. Thank you for letting me know the Labour Party is seeking donations from ordinary Australians to take on One Nation at the next election. To even the score, I have just donated to One Nation, writes Carolyn Crowley of Highbury. Maybe Labour, in desperation for some pennies because they're scared of One Nation, could ask people to donate the 60 cents a day tax cut when they receive it in 12 months, says Paul Fraser Nicholson. A call to give Labour a $27 donation? What a joke. I wouldn't give them 27 cents. How pathetic, says JB of Williamston. I agree with T-Bone, refer Text Talk 8th of June. People must be stupid, wanting additional taxes and tolls. Then again, they keeping elect Labour in SA, says TJB. It appears that the war in Ukraine is a forgotten one due to Iran. It is now in its fifth year, with no end in sight. Putin is not only demolishing Ukraine, but is sending his country to the poorhouse. When will the Russian people wake up to Putin? Asks Swervo of Holden Hill.
1: And now turning to the Northern Territory News and your say. Writing is on the wall for NAPLAN standards. Principals know that NAPLAN means hard work for them, the education department, and especially for parents and teachers. Sadly, the former pair quickly abrogated their responsibility for the following up process of the diagnostic exam. Now, principals are advocating eliminating the writing component. Writing in NAPLAN reveals the weaknesses in the individual child's learning, the school's teaching and the department's curriculum. They're right to eliminate the pen because AI access doesn't need writing skills. AI power doesn't require math skills. All it requires is a phone to talk to AI. AI is leaving the school system to provide only one of the three R's, AI access and social skills. Thus, once a child can read, the staff-student ratio could be 100 to 1. When AI controls the school, will principals be needed? Asks Billy Moyer of Nightcliffe.
0: Aussie economy in decline. The economy has been in decline for 4 years, falsely propped up by increased government spending, borrowing and immigration. Perhaps with 30% of the vote still excruciatingly Labour, a recession has to happen to avoid a huge crash, says Brett. Would you fly with pets in the cabin? I would hope that if a pet was booked on a flight, every other passenger on that flight would be contacted and given the option to alter their flight for free. I have an allergy to pet fur, especially cats. I don't want swollen, sore and running eyes on a flight for a day or two afterwards. Nor do I want to be stuck in a cabin with a barking dog who is protesting being in a carrier for hours at a time, writes Kylie. Darwin's surprise tsunami warning. Bathurst Island and the rest of the Tiwi Islands act as a partial natural barrier, but they do not completely protect Darwin from a tsunami. While the islands, shallow waters and large tidal variations significantly reduce and slow down potential waves coming from the north, Darwin remains exposed to tsunamis, says Craig.
1: And now, social scene. The best comments made by NT newsreaders posted across our social media platforms. Fire and emergency services to take over Nightcliffe Police Station. So Nightcliffe no longer has a police station of any kind. Fantastic, says E. M. Ewins. Better for fire emergency services, not operational with the police services here. It's not like they're even there now, says M. Donovan. It's a joke, seriously. Nightcliffe had a police office many years ago that was closed due to staffing issues and the fact it's only a few minutes' drive to Casuarina. Then, due to politics, they moved the accident investigation unit from the PMC to Nightcliffe, so it would look like a proper police station. No general duties patrols at all and a day shift counter. That was back prior to 2009, says D. Golmore. The country Liberal Party promised to fix crime, which they haven't, and instead Leah Finocchiaro, MLA, closed down a police station, says Inside the Wedding Cake. Looks to be another waste of taxpayers' money that they've simply walked away with. The smaller, older police station did better, says Tanya Gamble. Did they ever put police in it? Many fires happen around that area. Maybe all the new police Finocchiaro and company are gaslighting us with can dual purposes, security, etc. Volunteers are well known to carry the rural fire loads anyway. The Blue Shirts have long done the same in the CBD, writes D. Chapman.
0: And our second topic, new $20 million RDH ward. Great. Now Diamond just needs that new nursing home to be built out at Palmerston that's been on the drawing board for a few years. Then the 70-plus older folk being housed in the hospitals can be moved to an appropriate care facility, which will be better for them and will free up hospital beds, says V. Forscott. 32 extra beds. Awesome. How will allocations of these beds work? Asked B. Head. I have posted before on this. My gripe is that the new building has taken up dozens of parking spaces. I was informed that there are underground spots under the structure for parking going forward. When I asked what these parking spaces are allocated for, I was refused a response. So I assume the new parking undercover bays are for consultants and not disability spots that this new building took up. Parking at the hospital is an absolute embarrassment, says G. Frape. Thank goodness. Now please start on another hospital somewhere and a couple of nursing homes, says B. Brown.
1: On Vision Australia Radio, you're listening to Letters to the Editor from The Advertiser, The Australian and The Northern Territory News for Wednesday, the 10th of June. The major topic in today's Australian, PM's failing socialist revolution fuels One Nation surge. Prime Minister Anthony Albanese described One Nation as a dark force and tells us he won't criticise its supporters. However, everything he's done in office, from an unrealistic net zero obsession, 1970s industrial relations, creating a woke wonderland, failure to call out anti-Semitism, and a blatant tax grab to fund it, has driven people to One Nation. At least the Liberal National parties can say they lost voters through infighting, stupidity and apathy. Labor has carried out its plan for a socialist revolution to the letter. The Prime Minister seems to be the driving force behind the rise of One Nation, writes Robert Walker, Cressnock, New South Wales.
0: It's an open question whether a One Nation dominated parliament would be worse than Labour. The UK has Nigel Farage as a likely future Prime Minister on immigration and the woke ideology policies responsible for two-tier policing. We have Pauline Hanson, actually our only politician, hitting the nerve of public opinion. Polled voters now routinely distrust Labour and back One Nation unconditionally as an alternative that couldn't be worse. Any One Nation misstep is forgiven in the context of the coalition's decades of leadership failures as Labour light and its current carefully limited fight back. The Albanese government's failures on immigration and ludicrously woke ideology are now in the direct line of fire. The coalition has failed to match Hanson's courage on pure populism as democracy in action. The poll trend is a condemnation of Labour, denying the reality of its 4 years of failure, from The Voice to Bondi to incoherent budget, writes Betty Cockman, Dongara, Western Australia.
1: The sudden rise of One Nation shouldn't surprise anyone. Refer One Nation threat, suddenly very real, the 9th of June. It's the only truly conservative centre-right voice in Australia. Anthony Albanese's repressive socialist Labor government has shredded any vestige of truth and honesty. Lying has been taken to a whole new art form. Sadly, the coalition has slowly crab-walked to the centre-left, hoping no one would notice. The single-minded focus must be on ousting the Labour Party at the next election. Voters are demanding a tangible Conservative voice. One Nation is filling that void, writes Gabrielle Baker, Carina, Queensland.
0: Now that all the fanfare of a big election win has come to the daily grind, a basic fact hits the fan. Voters generally don't seem to particularly like Anthony Albanese, and his squirming from the truth doesn't help. Albanese was never one of the ultra-smart, comfortable-in-his-skin Labour people, but rather seemed to come through the middle and somehow emerge as a Labour leader. The trajectory wasn't all that unlike Scott Morrison, and we know how that worked out. Pauline Hanson, on the other hand, has the common touch, looks an interviewer in the eye and shoots from the shoulder. Voters generally seem to actually like her, says Rosemary O'Brien, Ashfield, New South Wales.
1: The rise of One Nation reflects the effectiveness of the plain-speaking Queenslander way of doing things. While the contrast with Labor couldn't be more stark, the Coalition still can't bring itself to dump the Paris Agreement. The Coalition seems to have been bought out by the climate change lobby. One Nation has not. It's sad to see that Angus Taylor and Tim Wilson aren't quite up to the date, writes Peter R. Trednick, Laidley, Queensland.
0: Prime Minister Anthony Albanese is trying to put Angus Taylor down by saying Taylor is falling Pauline Hanson in the polls tell him nothing. Immigration is the issue that people are concerned about, with new arrivals sucking up all the houses and flats. The pertinent question is, do migrants get priority over accommodation? As far as the politicians of One Nation are concerned, they may well have zero experience, which may put them at a disadvantage in Parliament, but just take a good look and listen to ALP party members to see for yourself how good they really are. With dozens of advisers at their command, all they can do is repeat the party line, says Graham Thomas, Kadena, South Australia.
1: And now turning to letters of a more general nature, Libs need to get rid of pseudo-members and return to core values. The conundrum for the Liberal Party lies in how to deal with those who have white-anted it from within, political opportunists who have probably never read the party's constitution, have a lust for power, but a disregard for the nation and its welfare. It's time for such pseudo-members to be expelled. The worthy objectives of the party include the freedom and dignity of mankind, a spirit of patriotism, national defence, freedom of speech, religion and association, freedom of citizens to choose their own way of living subject to the rights of others, and a democracy looking primarily to the encouragement of individual initiative and enterprise as the dynamic force of progress. Hundreds of thousands of Australians are sick to death of socialism and mediocrity, government control and bad decisions affecting their freedoms. They desperately seek restoration of reward for enterprise, the pursuit of excellence and respect for excellence, writes Peter R. Graham, Sydney, New South Wales.
0: Tom Switzer refers, Lib's political reality means deal with Hanson only pragmatic, 8th of June, reads the room far better than many politicians, particularly of the wet variety in Liberal ranks. They were long-time Liberal Party members but quit months ago out from the last election because we felt the frustrations that are clearly enunciated by Switzer in his column. The party hasn't regrouped from the massive Malcolm Turnbull hangover. It's still inhabited by the usual folk who want to sit on the fence. Would we vote for One Nation? Likely not, if the Liberals can return to their roots. However, unless Tony Abbott and Angus Taylor can whip the party back into shape, we'd vote for the Happy Birthday Party first. It's time for a measured consideration of preference deals on a seat-by-seat basis, says Pete Reynolds, Gilmore, ACT.
1: Respect must be earned. The sanctimonious bleatings of Anthony Albanese decrying sexist references regarding Victorian Premier Jacinta Allen demonstrate just how shallow is the integrity of many of those who live in the protected la-la land. The slogan, Ditch the Witch, is apparently unseemly, unacceptable, and oh so naughty as an expression in the opinions of the Canberra political class. To the rest of us, it's merely a figure of speech that demonstrates the frustration being felt by those at the receiving end of the actions that are often perpetuated upon us with impunity by the ruling class. And actions speak louder than words. While I'm no fan of Pauline Hanson, I can agree with her suggestion that Allan should suck it up. The alleged lack of respect for many politicians is well earned by their personal agendas and lack of understanding of how ordinary people have had a gutful of capricious decisions and actions by so-called leaders, writes Kerry Linwood, Atherton, Queensland.
0: Trump's Iran mess. Greg Sheridan's timely analysis of the present stalemate in the US-Iran conflict makes depressing reading. Refer no winners as Iran war set to get even worse 9th of June. And raises questions yet again about how Donald Trump got his country into this unholy and unpopular mess. One can only wonder about the kind of advice US President Donald Trump was getting from his military advisers, if indeed he takes any notice of advice from anyone, and to what extent the scenario is likely to result from the initial US-Israeli bombardment were considered or seriously war-gamed. If nothing else, this latest example of Trump military adventurism should provide us with the reassurance that our own parliamentary system of government, for all its faults, at least contains checks and balances to any possible executive overreach. The real worry about the present conflict, as Sheridan points out, is the rundown in the US weapons arsenal that the Iran adventure has entailed, a circumstance no doubt being factored in to contingency planning by prospective future foes, says Peter Austin, Mount Victoria, New South Wales. It's more than 100 days since the Iran war broke out, and the outlook for a return to normalcy is looking grimmer for all bar a few invested in the conflict or those interested in selling EVs, says Jim Allen, Panorama, South Australia.
1: AUKUS Albatross. So we're now going to purchase 3 second-hand nuclear-powered submarines from the US for the astronomical cost of $368 billion. Imagine what the cost of maintaining these will be, given that they're second-hand to start with, and why the US wants to offload its second-hand submarines.

0: asks John Fry, Port Sorrel, Tasmania. And that completes our readings from the letters to the editor. I'm Jill Freer, and reading with me was Morag Cameron. I've operated the panel, and we have both edited the program. This program is heard regularly at this time and repeated the following weekday at 6:30 a.m. here on Vision Australia Radio, 11:97 a.m. in Adelaide, VA Radio on digital, and online at varadio.org, broadcasting in Darwin and Adelaide.
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On Vision Australia Radio, welcome to selected readings from The Guardian International, taken from the website theguardian.com. I'm Anna Fole, and today's program includes items on the murder trial of Brazilian activist Ruben Dario da Silva Vilar and sanctions on firms enabling West Bank settler violence. Our first article is titled, Trump launches strikes against Iran after downing of US Army helicopter, and it was written by Lorenzo Tondo, Andrew Roth, and with reporting by the Associated Press. The US has launched strikes against Iran after Donald Trump blamed Tehran for downing a US Army helicopter near the Strait of Hormuz, imperiling a shaky ceasefire that was announced by the two countries in April. US Central Command said Trump had directed the military to launch strikes beginning at 10 p.m. UK time on Tuesday in response to the downing of the Apache helicopter gunship off the coast of Oman earlier. US media, citing White House officials, have said CENTCOM is targeting radar and air defense facilities along the Strait of Hormuz. Trump had said in a post on his Truth Social platform that Iran was responsible for the crash and that Washington could not allow such an event to go unanswered. A US official who spoke to the Associated Press on condition of anonymity said the helicopter went down after colliding with an Iranian drone, but it wasn't clear whether the collision was intentional. Official statements have said only that the incident was under investigation. Trump said earlier on social media that the helicopter had been shot down. At the same time, US officials also signalled that they were not seeking a return to full-scale war with Iran. The mission is a proportional response to unjustified Iranian aggression, CENTCOM said. Iranian Foreign Minister Abbas Araghchi responded on social media saying, Iran will leave no attack or threat unanswered. Leave our region if you want to be safe. The helicopter's two crew members were later rescued in an unprecedented operation using an unmanned drone boat, the US military said. Trump played down the incident in an interview with the Wall Street Journal, saying that the downing of the helicopter wasn't a big deal and that the pilot is fine. The helicopter went down as the Middle East was still reeling after Iran and Israel exchanged fire on Monday, in the biggest blow yet to the strained ceasefire. Iranian state television reported on Tuesday that the Israeli attacks killed at least two members of the country's air defense units. Since the US and Israel began striking Iran on the 28th of February, the war has shaken the global economy, forced up energy prices around the world, and made many basics, including food, more expensive. Officials have been unable to turn the April ceasefire into a deal to permanently end the conflict, particularly as Israel intensifies and expands its military campaign in Lebanon against the Iranian-backed Hezbollah militia.

0: The crash happened at about 3:30 a.m. local time on Tuesday off the coast of Oman while the helicopter was on a patrol, US Central Command said. An unmanned boat located the two aviators after they spent about 2 hours in the water, said CENTCOM spokesperson Captain Tim Corkins. He said it was the first known drone rescue at sea by the US military. AH-64 Apache helicopters have been a key asset for the American military as it enforces a blockade on Iranian crude oil shipments and tankers, seeking to put pressure on Tehran to make a deal. The helicopters have also been used by the United Arab Emirates to shoot down Iranian drones. The drone used to perform the rescue was a 7.3-metre vessel called a Corsair, Hawkins said. Before Trump accused Iran of downing the US helicopter, he had expressed renewed optimism over negotiations with Iran, saying there was a good chance of signing a deal in 2 or 3 days. He did not provide any details on why there was a reason for new optimism. In the 2 months since the US and Iran agreed to an initial ceasefire, Trump has repeatedly predicted a deal was near. We're very close to having a very, very strong, good, powerful deal, the president said. If we go and bomb, which we could do very easily if we want, and we spend another 2 or 3 weeks bombing, they'll have nothing left whatsoever. But you won't have the strait open for months. He added, if we do the bombing, you know, a lot of people are going to be killed. Who wants to do that? I don't. The US-Israel war on Iran could conclude in a week or a few months, Vice President J.D. Vance said in an interview hours before US forces launched new strikes against Iran. Iran's chief negotiator, Mohammad Bagher Ghalibaf, said, we prefer the language of diplomacy, but we speak other languages far more fluently. Break your commitments and we'll switch to what we speak best. And that article was titled, Trump Launches Strikes Against Iran After Downing of US Army Helicopter. Our next article is titled, Israel Puts Palestinian Doctor in Solitary Confinement After 17 Months Held Without Charge. And it was written by Lorenzo Tondo and Siham Tuntesh. The son of a prominent Palestinian doctor who was detained by Israeli forces in Gaza in late 2024 and held for more than 500 days without formal charges has spoken of his deep concern for his father's well-being after he was transferred without explanation to solitary confinement in a maximum security prison. Dr. Hassam Abu Safaya, the director of Kamal Adwan Hospital in northern Gaza, was detained at work on the 27th of December 2024. Physicians for Human Rights Israel said last week it had received information indicating that the 53-year-old had been transferred from Ketziot prison to Ramon prison, part of the Gano prison complex, where he had been put in solitary confinement. PHRI said it had not been told the reason for the transfer. During a visit by a PHRI lawyer last month, Abu Safaya described harsh detention conditions, untreated medical problems, and severe food shortages. His son, Elias Abu Safaya, who is also a doctor, said his father required surgery to remove shrapnel that had become lodged in his left thigh when he was detained, and that he continued to suffer persistent pain and swelling at the site of the wound. What we know about his time in detention shows severe suffering, Elias said. During the first months of his detention, he was not allowed to change his clothes, and he developed skin diseases without receiving proper treatment. We were told that he is now being held in an extremely small solitary cell, no larger than 1 metre by 1 metre, a space barely enough to move or sit properly, he added. According to Elias, at the time of his detention, his father was wearing a white medical coat that he had refused to wash since his son Ibrahim was killed by a drone strike at the hospital entrance in October 2024. Abu Safaya had kept the hospital running through more than 80 days of siege and attacks by Israeli forces amid an intensive military operation in the surrounding refugee camp. More than 525 days after his arrest, Israeli authorities have yet to bring any formal charges against him. He was classified as an unlawful combatant, along with more than 375 medical workers, a designation Israel has frequently used to justify prolonged detention without trial. Since his detention, the family has not been able to communicate with him directly. The only accusation is his refusal to obey the Israel army's orders to evacuate the hospital and leave the patients to their fate, Elias said. PHRI learned of Abu Safaya's solitary confinement during a visit on 4th of June by a PHRI lawyer to see five other Palestinian doctors from Gaza in the Ketziot prison. Four of the doctors reported that several days before the visit, security personnel had entered the wing where Abu Safaya was being held, handcuffed him, and removed him without explanation. PHRI later learned that he had reportedly been transferred to solitary confinement in Gano prison. Solitary confinement is widely regarded as one of the harshest forms of detention. Under the United Nations Mandela rules, prolonged solitary confinement exceeding 14 days may amount to torture. Abu Safaya's lawyer, Nasser Odeh, said he had filed an appeal on Thursday seeking his release. The Israeli officials replied, saying the doctor is being held under the Unlawful Combatants Law and that, under this law, all legal proceedings concerning the detainee are subject to a gag order and are held behind closed doors, Odeh said. In March, a group of UN experts said Israel must immediately release Abu Safaya and ensure he was granted access to medical examination and treatment. He is one of 14 Palestinian doctors from Gaza currently held by Israel without charge. In April, PHRI filed a petition with the Israeli High Court of Justice seeking their release, and it is awaiting the court's decision regarding the next stage of the proceedings. The five doctors visited on 4th of June, all of whom have been detained for more than 2 years without charge, reported a deterioration in detention conditions over the past 2 months. According to their accounts, prison guards forced them to sit or lie on metal beds or the floor for most of the day. One of the doctors reported frequent use of tear gas, while two others said they had not appeared before a judge since December when their detention was extended indefinitely. The Israel Prison Service said that due to privacy obligations, it does not provide information regarding the detention status of specific prisoners, adding that the allegations described do not reflect IPS practice. The IDF did not respond to a request for comment about Abu Safaya's detention without formal charges. And that article was titled, Israel Puts Palestinian Doctor in Solitary Confinement After 17 Months Held Without Charge. On Vision Australia Radio, you're listening to selected readings from The Guardian International, taken from the website theguardian.com. Our next article is titled UK and Allies Impose Sanctions on Firms Enabling West Bank Settler Violence, and it was written by Patrick Wintour. The UK, in alliance with a group of other Western powers, including Australia, France and Norway, has announced it is imposing sanctions on six firms and one individual involved in enabling and financing the recent upsurge in settler violence in the West Bank. However, the Foreign Secretary, Yvette Cooper, disappointed many of her own backbenchers by stopping short of banning trade, saying instead the government was only issuing updated advice to British firms not to become involved in any economic activity with the illegal settlements. Cooper told MPs it was difficult in practice to construct an enforceable trade ban, but would keep examining the issue in alliance with international partners. More than 130 Labor MPs, including all the party's select committee chairs, had called for a complete ban on trade, saying the measure was necessary to fulfil orders issued by the International Court of Justice in 2024. Emily Thornberry, the chair of the Foreign Affairs Select Committee, told Cooper, "The truth is that British firms are bankrolling annexations one settlement at a time," adding she feared the government was in danger of doing too little too late. The latest guidance explicitly advises UK businesses against economic and financial activity in illegal settlements in territories occupied by Israel since 1967, but does not amount to a ban or impose any penalty for non-compliance. The government is also not hardening its existing advice on the need to clearly label products produced in illegal settlements. Since 2005, any products produced in Israeli settlements have not been entitled to benefit from preferential tariff treatment upon entry to the UK. The new guidance states, businesses should not engage in economic and financial activities in Israeli settlements. Warning that the settlements are illegal under international law, it says economic activity may result in reputational damage and in disputed titles to the land, water, mineral, or other natural resources which might be the subject of purchase or investment. But the UK advice to business continues to laud trade with Israel within 1967 lines. With its strong economic performance in terms of growth, low inflation, and a low unemployment rate, Israel offers an attractive growing market for UK companies, unquote. The scale of settler violence has proliferated in recent months, and Israel has recently invited bids for tenders for the E1 development, a settler plan for about 3,500 homes that, if implemented, would sever the West Bank in two. Britain has already imposed sanctions on two Israeli extremist ministers, Bezalel Smotrich, the finance minister, and Itamar Ben-Gvir, the security minister, a step not yet taken by the European Union because of internal divisions. Cooper said, "Settler expansion and violence is illegal and a fundamental threat to the viability of a two-state solution and to long-term peace and security for Palestinians and Israelis. These measures show the UK is leading with our partners to target those who are fueling this violence." She said the steps were being taken against a backdrop of continued illegal settlement expansion, including the E1 project, and record levels of settler violence designed deliberately to destroy Palestinian homes and livelihoods in the West Bank. In her statement to MPs, she also called on the Israeli government to open all crossings and remove arbitrary restrictions on the delivery of humanitarian aid and equipment to ensure that UK aid could reach all those who desperately needed it. All the crossings into Gaza have in recent days been closed by the Israelis after the government in Tel Aviv said there was no nutritional shortfall inside Gaza. The UK joined four other states, Australia, Canada, France, and Norway, in issuing a statement. "For too long, violent settlers have been able to act with near impunity, and settlement expansion and creation of outposts continue with the support and facilitation of the government of Israel. In some cases, settler violence takes place under the protection of Israel's security forces. We continue to urge the government of Israel to take action to ensure meaningful accountability for violence in the West Bank. We stand ready to take more action if the government of Israel does not take urgent steps to address the situation on the ground." Unquote. The entities under sanctions mainly fundraise for settlers and include the Farms Association, Ahavat Gilad, Ari Ishag, Artsenu, and Eyal Hari Yehuda. The practical impact of the UK sanctions will depend if any of these firms have funds in the UK or trade with UK firms. Human Rights Watch described the package as the bare minimum. Christian Aid said, "It is pathetic merely to advise British businesses against activity in illegal Israeli settlements when there are no real consequences for them. The UK government must ban all trade and investment with Israel before Palestine is erased entirely." And that article was titled, "UK and Allies Impose Sanctions on Firms Enabling West Bank Settler Violence." And our next article is titled, "Alleged Mastermind in Murders of Dom Phillips and Bruno Pereira to Stand Trial." The alleged mastermind and financial backer of the murders of the British journalist Dom Phillips and the Brazilian activist Bruno Pereira in the Amazon 4 years ago will stand trial before a jury, a federal judge in the state of Amazonas has ruled. Judge Cristina Lazari Souza found that, based on the charges brought by federal prosecutors, there were sufficient indications of authorship to try Ruben Dario da Silva Villar, known by his nickname Colombia. According to the federal police investigation, Silva Villar led a transnational criminal network that exploited the Javari Valley Indigenous Territory, one of Brazil's largest indigenous reserves, and targeted Pereira in retaliation for his efforts to combat illegal fishing in the region. Phillips, who reported for The Guardian from Brazil, and Pereira were ambushed and killed on the 5th of June 2022 near the Amazonian town of Atalaya while returning from a reporting trip to the edge of the Javari Valley. Pereira, a former official at the Indigenous Affairs Agency, FUNAI, had been working with the Indigenous organisation UNIVASA, the Union of Indigenous Peoples of the Javari Valley, to help local activists defend their territory against illegal fishing and mining gangs. Phillips was accompanying Pereira while reporting for a book on protecting the Amazon, which has since been completed and published by a group of his journalist friends. According to police, he was killed to eliminate a witness after seeing the activist's murder. Police concluded Pereira's work had caused significant losses to the criminal organisation led by Silva Villar, which allegedly brought illegally caught fish for resale in Peru and Colombia. Silva Villar is in prison on separate charges relating to the use of false documents, and his defence team had sought to have the case dismissed, arguing there was insufficient evidence linking him to the killings. However, in a ruling published on Sunday, the judge concluded that there was evidence of the materiality of the crimes and sufficient indications of authorship, agreeing with the prosecution's charges of double qualified homicide and concealment of corpses, while emphasising that the final decision rested with the jury. Prosecutors found that, in the days before, during and immediately after the murders, There were hundreds of phone calls between Silver Villar and the local men accused of carrying out the killings. According to the investigations, the alleged mastermind supplied the ammunition used in the killings and paid the initial legal fees of one of the gunmen. In her ruling, the judge found that, although there is no indication that the defendant, Silver Villar, directly carried out the killings, the evidence points to a possible role as a mastermind or participant. The lead prosecutor, Guillermo Diego Rodriguez Leal, welcomed the ruling, saying, "The rigorous punishment of those responsible is not only a response to the gravity of the crime, but also a crucial educational milestone in preventing the repetition of violence in the Amazon." The murders took place during the environmentally catastrophic 2019-2023 regime of the far-right president Jair Bolsonaro, who was widely criticised for his sluggish response to Phillips and Pereira's disappearances, calling their trip an ill-advised adventure. No date has been set for Silva Villar's trial. Three local men accused of carrying out the murders and concealing the bodies are also in custody awaiting trial. Univazar published a statement saying it receives the decision with respect, adding that it maintains its confidence in the competent institutions and hopes that the next steps will proceed with the seriousness, transparency, and rigour required in respect for the memory of Bruno and Dom, their families, and society as a whole. And that final article for today was titled "Alleged Mastermind in Murders of Dom Phillips and Bruno Pereira to Stand Trial." And that completes our readings from The Guardian International, taken from the website theguardian.com. My name's Anna Foll. I was the reader, panel operator and editor. This program is produced in our Adelaide studios and can be heard regularly at this time on Vision Australia Radio, VA Radio Digital, and online at varadio.org.
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5: On Vision Australia Radio, you're listening to Comment is Free, where we read comments from The Guardian Online. I'm your host, Natasha Norton. On today's programme, cancer is now a story of the good, the bad and the ugly, but also hope. And Australia's GDP figures are meaningless when the boom in data centres means destroying jobs and the climate. And lastly, Australia must engage with Solomon Islands with mutual respect. It's about so much more than keeping Beijing at bay. The first article comes from The Guardian Online UK of Tuesday the 2nd of June. Cancer is now a story of the good, the bad and the ugly, but also hope, by Devi Sridhar. It's natural to focus on breakthroughs, but there are many challenges in Britain and around the world. There is no magic bullet, but there is room for optimism. Cancer causes nearly 1 in 6 deaths worldwide every year, some 10 million all told. That's a stunning number, but also masks the reality that some cancers are more deadly than others. We have become remarkably good at detecting and treating melanoma and prostate cancer, for example, and today, 5-year survival rates for those cancers are well over 90% in most rich countries. Others, such as pancreatic cancer, are more difficult. In the UK, just over 1 in 20 people with pancreatic cancer are still alive 5 years after diagnosis. That is why a new drug for pancreatic cancer called daraxonrasib and announced at the American Society of Clinical Oncology's ASCO annual meeting in Chicago at the weekend has been met with such jubilation. The drug, taken as a pill once a day, doubled the survival time of those enrolled in a 500-person trial, with fewer side effects compared to traditional chemotherapy. The drug works by shutting down a protein, CRAS, that causes cancer cells to grow and divide. One long-time cancer researcher reported that she cried reading the results. With so few effective treatments for this cancer available, the drug is likely to be a real game-changer. But as with any news from cancer research, it can be hard to make sense of all of this for those wondering if we're making progress and what it all means for their loved ones and themselves. Sometimes we hear overly optimistic talk about a potential cure or eradication. Other times, we will never have a successful moonshot for cancer. I'm going to try to unpick where we're at and give you the good, the bad, and the ugly. First, cancer is not one disease. It describes a broad group of conditions that have a similar basis, namely uncontrolled cell growth and the ability of these kinds of malignant cells to attack tissues and spread throughout the body. There are more than 200 different cancer types, each with distinct biological mechanisms, risk factors, symptoms, and treatment options. Even taking one type of cancer, such as breast cancer, reveals that there are dozens of molecular subtypes, which are simplified into 4 groups for treatment decisions. What this means is that we are unlikely to have a singular cure for cancer. Rather, we have to develop advances for specific cancers in terms of better prevention, diagnosis, treatment, and survival. But there is a lot of good news. We're getting better at improving survival for most cancer types, both in the drugs being offered and in who gets offered them. Beyond the daraxonrasib advance this weekend, we also saw news of a new vaccine, amnivantamab, for head and neck cancer, which is the 6th most common cancer. It shrank the tumours of more than a third of patients enrolled in a 102-person trial. It works by activating the immune system to attack the tumour and blocks 2 proteins that help tumours grow. An advance in treating one cancer doesn't necessarily mean it will apply to all cancers, but sometimes that is the case. Both of these therapies are now being trialled for other cancer types. We're also getting better at precision medicine, that is, targeting certain drugs towards those most likely to respond. In a World Economic Forum meeting many years back, I was surprised to learn that blockbuster drugs, those seen as game changers for treatment, often only work in a relatively small percentage of the population, depending on their genetics. Yet doctors often prescribe the same medications to all patients, not knowing who will respond or not. A new international study found that a DNA test can distinguish between patients likely to benefit from certain chemotherapy drugs for breast cancer and those who wouldn't, therefore sparing this group the side effects, the stress, of taking an unhelpful and painful treatment. But there's also bad news in almost every country. 100,000 people are diagnosed each day with cancer, and not enough medical staff are there to treat them. New research estimates that there will be a global shortfall of 100 million cancer care workers by 2050, including in nursing, 65 million, and diagnostic staff, 16 million. This is the same challenge for the NHS. There are simply not enough lab technicians, cancer specialists, and nursing and support staff across the country. Early diagnosis and rapid treatment, which depend on

0: staff availability are at the root of higher survival. Currently, one in three cancer cases are undiagnosed worldwide. And while much of this burden lies in Africa and poorer parts of the world, it's also a challenge in G7 countries such as the UK, where about 50% of cancers are diagnosed at a late stage. Even after diagnosis, almost every hospital trust in England failed to meet the key NHS target of treatment within 62 days. In England, only 69% of patients started treatment within 62 days of urgent referral, with comparable figures of 71% for Scotland, 61% for Wales, and 33% for Northern Ireland. These delays matter for survival. In general, every four-week delay reduces patient survival by 10%, and this could be higher or lower depending on cancer type. I was acutely aware of this myself when lab results from a smear to detect potential cervical cancer took months to come back and were positive. I was treated by the NHS and I'm now all clear. And now to the ugly. Unfortunately, we are seeing a rise in cancer in people under 50. It's no longer just a disease linked to ageing. As I've written previously, cancer rates increased by 22% in the age group 25 to 29 in industrialised countries between 1990 and 2019. Researchers from Harvard University have argued that each cohort of people born at a later time, such as a decade, have a higher risk of developing cancer later in life. The data indicates that you're more likely to develop cancer at a younger age than your parents and grandparents, and your children, nephews, nieces are ultimately more likely to develop cancer than you are. This is the opposite of progress. Why? There's no single explanation, but evidence increasingly suggests that a changing environment such as the food we eat, including ultra-processed foods, rising obesity and weight gain, alcohol, stress, and increased insomnia are all having an impact. But don't give up hope. In 2001, a month after I turned 17, my dad, an oncologist and lung cancer researcher, died of leukemia and lymphoma at the age of 49. In the 25 years since his death, survival rates have increased dramatically. With a shift away from broad-spectrum chemotherapy to precise immunotherapy and targeted medications for his specific subtype of cancer. In 2026, his survival chances would have been much higher due to the consistent and continued investment in scientific advances and healthcare and the research teams behind them. While we may not be close to a singular cure, there's something to be optimistic about and a trend that looks likely to continue in the months and years to come. So if good, bad and ugly are the thoughts arising as we think about cancer now, hold on to the thought that there is more good than bad. Professor Devi Sridhar is Chair of Global Public Health at the University of Edinburgh and the author of How Not to Die Too Soon. And that article came from The Guardian Online UK of Tuesday the 2nd of June. The next article comes from The Guardian Online Australia of Thursday the 4th of June. Australia's GDP figures are meaningless when the boom in data centres means destroying jobs and the climate, by Greg Jericho. In the March quarter, Australia's economy grew 0.3%, but the real issue is what drove that growth. The March GDP figures, not for the first time, showed that the focus on economic growth seems rather foolish when you place it within the context of the climate crisis. While the economy did grow in the first 3 months of this year, the big driver was investment in data centres, which a new report on Wednesday revealed is greatly increasing the risk to the climate and Australia's environment. You probably could do worse than say that the March GDP figures suggest Australia's economic growth will, quote, push up power prices, prolong the use of polluting coal power stations, increase gas generation, and derail the progress we are making towards our climate goals, end quote. That quote, however, was not about the GDP, but by the Climate Council talking about the boom in data centres. But to be honest, it almost comes to the same thing. In the March quarter, Australia's economy grew 0.3%, not a great result, but given the annual growth of 2.5%, still fairly solid. But the real issue is what drove that growth. In March, the biggest contributor to growth was private investment in machinery and equipment. Indeed, it was larger than total growth. This is because Australia's net trade went backwards. We imported a lot more than we exported. Ironically, a lot of the increase in imports was for the machinery and equipment that go into data centres. The surge in private investment was essentially all in the information technology and communications industry, which covers those data centres, and the increase was overwhelmingly in machinery and equipment rather than new buildings. That matters because building the data centres is what employs people. Anyone waiting for a jobs boom from actually running the data centres will be waiting a very long time. The whole point of data centres is not to employ people and to reduce human work in other industries. The increase in data centre investment was so large that without it, non-mining investment would have actually gone backwards in March and would have increased only marginally over the past year. So the big driver of the economy are things which the Climate Council estimates will go from accounting for 2% of our national electricity use to 6% by 2030 and 12% by 2050. That is rather important given last week's quarterly greenhouse gas emissions figures, which really should get as much attention as the GDP figures, show that falling electricity emissions are the major reason why we've had any fall in emissions, if you exclude land use. We either will need to massively increase our use of renewables and batteries or data centres will effectively destroy our ability to reduce emissions to net zero. Destroying the climate while destroying jobs. But hey, at least GDP is rising. Profits also fell in the March quarter, but it was all due to mining. Non-mining sector profits rose. Household spending rose in the March quarter, but half of the increase was due to a jump in spending on electricity and gas as the government rebates ended. But spending on your electricity bill is good for the economy because GDP increases. When you take into account population growth, per capita household spending fell. So well done to the RBA for raising rates twice in a quarter where households were already on average cutting back. We can also thank the RBA for reducing household living standards. Real per capita household disposable income fell 0.7%, but nearly half of that was due to the increase in interest rate payments. And that leaves us wondering about what actually is important in the economy and whether we are really capturing it. Households generate growth by spending more on electricity, and investments in data centres will increase greenhouse gas emissions. Meanwhile, growth is slowed due to lower mining industry profits and exports not matching the jump in imports of equipment for data centres. If you're starting to think GDP might not really capture what matters in life, you are very much not mistaken. Greg Jericho is a Guardian columnist and chief economist at the Australia Institute. And that article came from the Guardian Online Australia of Thursday the 4th of June. On Vision Australia Radio, you're listening to Comment is Free. We continue our readings. This article comes from The Guardian Online Australia of Wednesday the 3rd of June. Australians' pessimism about the future is fueling support for Pauline Hanson's One Nation, by Tony Barry. If Labour can't define its purpose, its base will look elsewhere for change or political disruption. For those Australians thinking of voting One Nation, Pauline Hanson is their wrecking ball and truth-teller. One of the big conversation points among the political and media class is whether One Nation's primary vote will run up against some form of a ceiling. This week's Redbridge Group Accent Research Poll, published in the Australian Financial Review, shows the ceiling keeps rising, with One Nation's primary vote now punching through 30%. With Labour's vote crashing 3 points to 28%, and Coalition down another 2 points to 20%, One Nation now leads all parties on a primary vote basis, an unprecedented event in Australian politics. Another first in this poll is that a majority of Australians say they would not vote for Labour or the Coalition. Assessments of the budget were broadly negative, with respondents believing it will be both bad for the country and bad for them personally. But what will be concerning Labour strategists is that only around a quarter of the Generation Z cohort, one of the claimed targets of their efforts to tackle intergenerational inequality, say the budget will be good for the country, while 36% say it will be bad or very bad. Similarly, only 28% of millennials say the budget will be very good or good for the country. Gen X voters had the most negative evaluations, with just 6% saying the budget was good for them personally, and 54% saying very bad or bad. Among those renting, another key strategic demographic for the government, just 16% said the budget was good for them personally. Young renters were the very demographic Labour were appealing to with this budget, but at the moment they aren't persuaded. Instead, Labour has antagonised its older constituencies. It's almost as though Labour deliberately designed a budget to turbocharge more anti-establishment sentiment and pump up One Nation's tyres. But while some of Labour's lost vote share can be attributed to the downstream effects of the budget and another interest rate rise last month, what's also underpinning this voter realignment has more to do with the pervasive national negative mood. This sentiment holding up the One Nation vote is underpinned by frustration and despondency with the current political model and is fueling more anti-establishment support and a view among a cohort of voters that the answer lies outside established norms and major parties. We found that the typical One Nation voter is characterised by a loss of trust in institutions and a deep scepticism about the competence and motives of both government and large corporations. In a test to assess the mood for change, we found just 25% of all respondents think Australia is heading in the right direction. For a comparison, the week after Peter Costello's last budget in 2007, the national right direction was 65%. But among One Nation voters, 90% said the country was headed in the wrong direction, and just 5% have the opposite view. We also asked respondents who they think is most responsible for rising interest rates: politicians, corporate CEOs, immigrants, someone else, or just a function of markets. 40% thought politicians were mostly responsible, and a further 20% blamed the CEOs of corporates. Just 6% think the rate of immigration is most responsible. But among the cohort who said they are voting One Nation, 59% think politicians are most responsible, while 14% nominated the rate of immigration. Just 9% of One Nation voters believe it's mostly because of big business. What's mostly fueling and sustaining One Nation's vote is a protracted pessimism about the future, especially for the next generation. In another AFR Redbridge Group Accent Research Survey, more than half of respondents believe the next generation will have a worse standard of living than their parents, and just 20% believed it will be better. But those voting One Nation are even more downbeat, with 78% believing the next generation will have a worse standard of living than their parents, and just 12% who think they'll have a better one. In previous decades, we have seen that voters will put up with a lot from governance if they are optimistic about their future and that of their children and grandchildren. But now politics is operating in an environment where the electorate is losing hope, so governments no longer have that sort of social license. These sentiments provide the architecture for One Nation's vote. With the insurgent party untainted by a record of perceived failure in government, It has the capacity to start eating more into Labour territory if the Albanese government is seen to lack a political mission. But with these low levels of institutional trust, the government also can't make the mistake of thinking there is a licence to do whatever it wants. It's an opportunity for meaningful reform, to give voters some hope the future can be better. Because if Labour can't define that purpose, the risk is its base will start to look elsewhere to deliver that change or political disruption. Tony Barry is a former Liberal Party strategist who has worked for Christopher Pyne and Malcolm Turnbull. He now runs the political research company Redbridge Group and is a regular media commentator. And that article came from The Guardian Online Australia of Wednesday the 3rd of June. This final article comes from The Guardian Online Australia of Wednesday the 3rd of June. Australia must engage with Solomon Islands with mutual respect. It's about so much more than keeping Beijing at bay. By Connor Graham. A change of government in Honiara is not just a development in regional competition with China. When Matthew Wale won a parliamentary vote to become the Solomon Islands Prime Minister last month, the questions came quickly. What does this mean for Beijing? Is this good news for Australia? When will the new PM tear up the 2022 security pact with China, sever ties with Beijing, and declare Australia Solomon Islands' best friend in perpetuity? This pervasive framing treats a change of government in Honiara primarily as a development in Australia's competition with China, a mistake Australia should not repeat when Wale arrives for talks with Anthony Albanese on Wednesday. The important question is this: how can Australia be the partner Solomon Island needs? Wale's choice of Canberra as his first official destination is being read as a signal, proof that Solomon Islands is tilting back towards Australia. But the destination choice is probably less revealing than it appears. Wale's predecessor, Jeremiah Manele, who was a central figure in negotiating the 2022 Security Pact and was among Beijing's most reliable allies in Pacific politics, also made Australia his first stop as Prime Minister, visiting Canberra in June 2024. It's true that Wale has spent years as a thorn in the side of his predecessor's China policy. He criticised the 2022 Security Pact as counterproductive to the security interests of Solomon Islands and the region, and called for transparency on Chinese police deployments. But that scepticism has softened considerably. He led a delegation to Beijing last year. His party affirmed the One China principle, and he has said he will only look at the pact rather than dismantle it. His appointment of former Prime Minister Rick Hu as Foreign Minister over the more openly China-critical Peter Kenilorea points in the same direction. Wale intends to manage the relationship with Beijing, not rupture it. Australia has been called out by Wale himself for viewing Solomon Islands primarily through a geopolitical lens. When Australia donated rifles to the Royal Solomon Islands Police Force in 2022, widely understood as a counter to China's own police engagement, Wale was direct. It is clear Australia is anxious that if they do not supply guns, that China will. Geopolitical interests have surpassed national interest in this country, and it is a sad state of affairs. He had previously warned that Australia risked behaving like an ATM machine, a partner that expected influence to flow automatically from transactions, rather than one that has invested in genuine trust. The concern is not that Australia has been too present in Solomon Islands, it is that too much of that presence has been shaped by what Australia wants to keep China out of, rather than what Solomon Islands actually needs. Vanuatu's Prime Minister Jotham Napat has made the same point, stalling Australia's long-delayed Nakamal agreement over language Vanuatu feared would undermine its sovereignty. Australia has demonstrated it is capable of more effective partnership. Australian-supported health programs helped drive malaria in Solomon Islands down dramatically in 2000s and early 2010s by focusing on what Solomon Islanders needed rather than what signal was being sent to Beijing. That kind of investment builds the durable trust that security agreements alone cannot buy. The model Australia should be reaching for is its relationship with Papua New Guinea. The Puk-Puk Treaty, signed in 2025, is the most significant security commitment Australia has made in decades. What made it achievable was not the particulars of the security arrangement, it was the breadth of the relationship established underneath it, built on partnerships across health, education, infrastructure and sport. When the PNG PM, James Marape, signed the treaty, he described it as a product of geography, history and the enduring reality of our shared neighbourhood, not geopolitics. That framing reflected years of investment in partnership that PNG felt it owned. Wednesday's meeting is an opportunity to start building something similar with Solomon Islands. Wale governs on a slim majority, managing a fractious coalition while confronting pressures that have nothing to do with Beijing. A young, underemployed population, a buckling health system, a logging industry in terminal decline, and a public debt that has nearly tripled since before the COVID-19 pandemic. Wale has long advocated for free education and improved healthcare as the foundations of a more stable Solomon Islands. An Australia that shows up ready to engage with that agenda on education, health, economic diversification and climate resilience, rather than to leverage security cooperation against Chinese influence, is one that will earn the kind of relationship it is looking for. Australia is already Solomon Islands' largest development partner by a considerable margin. The question on Wednesday is not whether Australia gives enough, it is whether what Australia gives is shaped by what Solomon Islands needs or by what Australia fears. Wale has told Australia the type of partner Solomon Island needs. If Australia heeds the call, it will do more to secure the relationship than any amount of reactive China-proofing ever could. Dr. Connor Graham is a research fellow in the Lowy Institute's Pacific Islands program, and that article came from The Guardian Online Australia of Wednesday the 3rd of June. That brings us to the end of Comment is Free. I'm your host, Natasha Norton. 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
5: Hello everyone, it's great to be here with you, and for the next half hour we talk matters of blindness and low vision. Welcome to the program. This week we catch up with Sandra George. She is a member of the National Committee for Albinism Foundation of Australia. having a chat to us a bit about Albinism Awareness Day and the links between blindness and low vision and the condition, as well as busting some myths and misconceptions around albinism. That conversation's coming up later in the show, so make sure to stick around. But first, before we hear from Sandra, Maureen O'Reilly's back from the Vision Australia Library to have a chat to us about what the library has in store for members over the next couple of months. I hope you enjoy this week's episode of Talking Vision. Well, winter's well and truly upon us, but to encourage us to curl up with a good book or head along to some of the events the Vision Australia Library has in store for this June and July, it's my great pleasure to welcome back a favourite of ours, Maureen O'Reilly from the Vision Australia Library.

0: people out there in the Vision Australia Library. Let's have a bit of a chat about the first thing. It's a bit of a webinar, an accessibility kind of thing.
1: It is. This is actually the third year we've run this. It's our Accessible Writing Tools and Technology webinar. And this is always hugely popular with both our library members and our Vision Australia clients, but also the wider Vision Australia community, many people who like to listen to it to be able to support their family or their friends and to understand what's actually available on the market. So what it is a online webinar, goes for an hour, run in conjunction with our accessible technology team. And it goes through all the different tools and technology that are available today to help people continue to write. And it looks at the pros and the cons of each, how they're different, the different price points of them. Some of them have got a whole heap of bells and whistles, but in reality, do you need all those bells and whistles? Are you better off with a scaled down version that just does those core tasks that you want it to do and therefore perhaps is at a lower price point, or perhaps is just easier to use because it doesn't have as many switches and knobs and complexities about it? So one of the things that people say to me is, you know, I went last year, or I went before, I've got this really great piece of technology. Do I really need to come and listen to know what's out there this year? And one of the reasons that I encourage people to come and have a listen online is that vision loss is often a degenerative condition. So often the eyesight condition that you have 3 years ago, that you had this wonderful piece of technology for, has unfortunately deteriorated, and there would be pieces of technology that would be more beneficial for you today. So therefore you can maximize that sight that you have. But conversely, if you did get a wonderful piece of technology, say 5 years ago, and your vision hasn't actually changed in that 5 years, what has happened is that technology has improved dramatically. So even though you think you had this leading edge, wonderful piece of technology that changed your world 5 years ago, there's actually other devices out there that could improve it even more. So it's really just about finding out whether or not the tools and technology you're using today are actually the best ones that are available for you. And conversely, are there actually that many advantages to going up to that next model or that next generation piece of technology, when in reality, perhaps there's not that many improvements on what you had that you purchased, say, 2 years ago? So it's really just a fact-finding process to be able to understand what's on the market, what potentially would suit your needs best, and then to put you in a more informed position when you actually start to say, okay, I want to purchase something new, or I want to investigate something new.
0: Okay. And Maureen, I understand there's a wellbeing seminar that's going to be coming up at the Vision Australia Library, all around poetry. Tell us a bit about that one.
1: It is. We are very fortunate to have Dave Steele come back to join us. Now, Dave Steele is known as the blind poet. We actually had Dave join us last year. We did an In Conversation with Dave, which people can find on the Vision Australia Library catalogue. And Dave was diagnosed with a condition called RP and progressively has gone through a vision loss journey. And at the time, he had no knowledge or understanding that this was actually a genetic condition within his family. So it was really quite a shock to him. And he had to go through the journey of learning that he was going to have a high degree of vision loss, how that impacted his employment, how that impacted his relationship with his wife and his very young children. And so many aspects of his life just got thrown into upheaval, but also a lot of insecurity and unknowns in there. And Dave was and still is a singer, and did a lot of songwriting, and that just transitioned into poetry. And his poetry became a tool for self-expression, but also quite a cathartic tool for him to be able to deal with these feelings of loss, of anger, of resentment, of fear, and all these emotions that he was grappling with. He found poetry was an incredibly powerful self-help tool for

0: him. So Dave is now very much an advocate for the blind. He does a lot of work with companies in terms of making sure that their products are accessible. He does a lot of well-being work with the RP community. And he's going to join us for 5 weeks to run this well-being through poetry course. So helping people explore the themes of sight loss, resilience, but also creativity, and using poetry as a tool to both express their feelings, to process these experiences, but also to really build confidence and, I suppose, share those feelings in a safe community as well.
1: Okay, perfect.
0: Yeah.
1: And Maureen, I understand our members can come and meet the librarians, come and have a chat and get to know them a bit better.
0: That is true. But online, like all our events are online. So this is our Meet the Librarians, the Vision Australia Librarians, as we discuss all new releases that are on at the moment. So I love this event. We meet up quarterly. It's very casual. Anyone can come and join us, irrespective of the breadth and depth of their bookshelf. And it's kind of like a book chat, but instead of all the discussion being centered on one particular book, everybody chats about a different book that they're reading. So pretty much you come along, everyone gets to have their 2 to 3 minutes of fame where they talk about the book and the characters and the author and what they liked about it, what they didn't like about it. And we go right around the group. And it's not compulsory. Some people just like to listen. And then at the end of the session, what we've come up with usually is a list of about 20 or 30 books that I then send out a list to everyone that attended with details on the book title, the author, what formats we have it available in the Vision Australia Library. And then it gives everyone a really cool reading list to get themselves through these cold wintry months ahead of us.
1: Okay. And I understand there's another event coming up later in the year, in July, late July it would be, but let's have a bit of a chat about that one and people can have a look and, you know, register and sign up.
0: Yeah, this is a really important one to us. So we do a series of in conversations throughout the year. We do 6 a year, where we have the privilege of interviewing authors, usually about a new release book that they've just put out. And they're really fun. All of our members get to put questions in and so forth. But once a year, we like to focus on a book rather than an author, really, which is on the Year 12 curriculum. So this year, we have the absolute privilege of interviewing Jane Harrison. And Jane wrote the play Rainbow's End. And that is on the Victorian, the New South Wales and the Queensland English curriculum this year for the end of Year 12 exams. So this is a really wonderful way of us being able to support our Year 12 students through what is a very difficult and challenging year, irrespective of your print disability or vision loss. And it's really a way of giving our Year 12 students a little bit of an edge. They get to submit questions for Jane. They can either do that upon registration or they can put them into the chat during the actual in conversation. And Jane is going to purely focus on Rainbow's End, which is actually really generous of her, given the play was actually written 20 years ago. So, you know, I'm sure that she would like to talk about some of her more recent works, but she's very generously going to help support our students. And it is actually a wonderful play that still resonates like that many years after its initial release. So it focuses on stories of Indigenous history, belonging, identity, homelessness, a lot of very challenging themes that are just as relevant, unfortunately, today as they were 20 years ago, particularly within our Indigenous communities.
1: And all of those are available online, all those events that we've been chatting about?
0: All of these are purely online.
1: Okay.
0: And the other thing to take into account is that all of these are actually recorded as well. So even if you can't attend that particular time due to work commitments or medical appointments or because your carers or family that normally support you with technology can't be there at that time, I really encourage people to register, because everybody who registers still gets sent a link to the recording. So even if you can't, for example, attend our Accessible Writing Tools and Technology webinar, you'll still get sent the link to be able to listen to it after the event, which is also really helpful because even if you did attend it, you get to re-listen and pause and, you know, take a little bit of time to reflect on what's being said or rewind bits you didn't understand. It's a great resource to be able to have the recording.
1: Certainly is. Now, if people would like to register, Maureen, what's the best way for them to do that? Where should they go?
0: Well, the best thing they should do is go to the Vision Australia Library website, which is visionaustralia.org/library. And if they just scroll a little bit down on that homepage, they'll get to our What's On section. And each one of those online events and programs has its own tile where you can register for them. So if that is a bit problematic for you, alternatively, what you can do is call the library and any one of our library team will actually register you on your behalf. So the library number is 1300 654 656. And you just need to tell people that you're keen on going to the In Conversation for the Year 12 play, or you want to go to the Wellbeing Through Poetry session with Dave Steele, or you want to go to the Accessible Writing Technology webinar, or you'd like to join us for our book chat, which is always huge fun.
1: It certainly is. Now, that website again, that's visionaustralia.org/library, or you can head to the number 1300 654 656. If you're not a library member already, it's super easy. Just head to the library website and follow the links there. Now, if you are somebody with blind or slow vision or a print disability, it's a super easy process. You don't need to prove any ophthalmology.
0: If you're already a Vision Australia client,
1: yes,
0: then obviously you've already been assessed as having either a blind or slow vision, print disability, and then you are able to just fast track through. Literally takes minutes.
1: Easy. Wonderful. Cool. Maureen, thank you so much for your time today. It's always great to chat.
0: It's always wonderful. A highlight of my life. I get to sit here and chat over microphones with friends I like.
1: So good. Thank you so much.
0: Bye, Sam.
1: That was Maureen O'Reilly there, Community Engagement Coordinator from the Vision Australia Library. I'm Sam Colley and you're listening to Talking Vision on Vision Australia Radio, associated stations of the Radio Reading Network and the Community Radio Network. I hope you enjoyed that conversation there with Sandra. If you missed any part of that conversation or you'd love to hear it again, Talking Vision is available on the podcast app of your choice or through the Vision Australia Library. 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That's varadio, all one word, .org. Our next guest has been a member of the National Committee on Albinism Foundation of Australia for the last decade. She doesn't live with albinism herself, however, three of her four grandchildren do live with the condition, and she's here to chat to us today about Albinism Awareness Day and the links between albinism and blindness and low vision. Her name is Sandra George, and she joins me now. Sandra, welcome to Talking Vision. Thank you so much for your time.
2: And thank you very much for inviting us.
1: Now, firstly, Sandra, let's have a bit of a chat about Albinism Awareness Day. How did that come about?
2: It came about 11 years ago, and it's across the world. So everybody around the world is connected with it who has albinism. And in 2015, the United Nations declared the 14th of June International Albinism Awareness Day. So everybody across the world celebrates that day.
1: All right. And what's been the most important aspect of Albinism Awareness Day from your organisation's point of view?
2: I think it's helping us to promote what people with albinism can do. But most importantly, it's about connection. It's connecting our people together, because knowing, some people call it being part of it, your tribe, knowing you're not the only one, because a lot of people are very isolated and never meet anyone else with albinism. But it's also connecting Australians with other groups around the world. And following that, a few years ago, they formed the Global Albinism Alliance as well. They're doing a lot of research. They're supporting some of the groups in Africa that are not treated very well, helping people to set up albinism organisations. So IAAD, as we call it, has really spurred a lot of things to happen, which is great.
1: Mm. And Sandra, let's get a few statistics for people out there. So people may not be aware how many people in Australia albinism does affect, but it is a little bit of a tricky number, isn't it? It's a little bit hard to pin down in some ways.
2: Very. It's estimated that in the Caucasian population, there's one in every 17,000 may have it. A lot more, of course, may carry the gene. But in Australia, so there's probably roughly 17,000, but we have 800 members on our Facebook page, but we only have about 120 financial members, which is another story again. But a lot of people with albinism have grown up to be independent and confident. They have jobs, they have their lives, and they don't come to us, so we don't know about them. But that's a bit of a problem, because when we're trying to do things or advocate, especially through government or applying for grants, people want to know our data, and we just don't have reliable data.
1: Tell us a bit about the impacts that albinism can have on the lives of people with the condition, and how they, as you've said, get by independently and people don't really see the way that they could be struggling inside, but, you know, they live with the condition, they develop coping strategies, all that sort of thing. But how can it impact people?
2: Well, I guess if I start with what albinism is, there's a lack of melanin in the body, particularly in the eyes. And for some people, it's only the eyes, and that's referred to as ocular albinism. But oculocutaneous albinism is a lack of melanin in the body in general, so eyes, hair, skin. We also have foveal hypoplasia, optic nerve misrouting, transillumination of the iris, and not everyone, but most of them also have nystagmus. And because it's the basic things of the body which are formed in utero, it can't be cured. But the good news is it's not degenerative. So what you have when you start is pretty well what you have, except for a delayed development for children. So a lot of children, their eyesight hasn't fully developed until they're 5 or 6. So often very young children are legally blind, but they won't be by the time their eyesight has fully developed. So once they go to school, that's about the level that they'll have. But people with albinism are very good at adapting, as are most people with low vision.
1: Yes, so certainly.
2: Some of our older generation had a lot of trouble as kids with education, with jobs, with everything else. But now, because we've got technology, all sorts of things that aid people, and also a societal change in attitudes towards people with disabilities. So I think today people have far less issues than what they had in the past.
1: And the society has improved in some ways, but there are still some misconceptions and some portrayals of people with albinism that are less than complimentary. How do we combat these sort of myths and these stereotypes and really break through that and gain greater awareness for albinism within the general public?
2: I think the biggest one, of course, is they have red eyes. Mm. And it's a bit like the old-fashioned cameras. It didn't matter who it was. If they used a flash, the flash reflected light back, so they yep. appeared red. That's exactly what happens in some lighting situations with people with albinism. Because there's no melanin in the retina to absorb that light, it flashes back a little bit. But, of course, if you know someone who does have albinism, you can see that they've got anything from brightish blue to very pale, almost violet eyes, but definitely not red. And people will sometimes say, oh, you can't have albinism because you don't have red eyes. Mm. And it's more about misinformation and misunderstanding. The other thing is there was an old-fashioned idea that because they were so pale, they must be ghostly, so there's something about that. But I don't think you don't hear that commented on now these days. I think it's mainly red eyes are the things. And for a person with full vision, I think if you find that somebody has low vision, because you would think, well, gee, if I couldn't see, I wouldn't be able to do that, they assume that those people can't do it either, people with albinism. And they don't realise that they use all their other senses and they've developed coping strategies over the years. So, yes, they can do most things.
1: Yes, it's certainly.
2: Pretty hard to drive a car if you're legally blind or fly an aeroplane.
1: Yep.
2: But our members are doctors, physios, lawyers, teachers, engineers, all sorts of jobs that you might think they couldn't do. So our engineer who's lives in Melbourne, he's an engineer and he works with a bioptic on his glasses, quite a big one, but it means he can read all those small plans. Most of them have large screens or multiple screens, so it makes it very easy for whatever job you've got. And, of course, at school these days, all kids are using iPads and computers, so our kids fit in perfectly. They're not different anymore. They don't have to sit in the very front all the time because they just take a picture with their iPad or even their phone. So they fit in.
1: And there's a funny story about another person with albinism. It's ocular albinism only. And as you said, that, you know, people don't really think about because she doesn't have super fair skin and white hair that, you know, people forget.
2: Yes, she's a nurse and she visits patients on the ward and she uses an iPad for that just like everyone else does. But, of course, she enlarges stuff. And when she's in the operating theatre, she has several large screens instead of small ones and she handles instruments in the operating theatre. And other people love the big screens, so they're forever turning it around so they can look at them. And she says, hey, hang on a minute, I really need that. And one instance, she even had the surgeon sort of say, oh, look, we've got to go to another thing. I'll leave you to finish up. And she said, no, I can't do stitches. And I forgot, you can't see.
1: Oh, so goodness. Yeah.
2: Yeah. And that's typical, I think, of what happens. But at the same way, I have a grandson who races go-karts. And I don't think people realise that he's got low vision because he wrote a piece for Statewide Vision Resource Centre and he said, I know at turn four exactly when I have to brake because there's a crack in the concrete and I know that. And I know exactly where other cars are by the sound they're making and how close they are and whether they're braking or not. So he uses his hearing a fair bit and his memory. He knows every track, every corner, every turn and how long the straights are. So other things just compensate.
1: Certainly. And Sandra, I understand there's a Melbourne event coming up.
2: Yes, we're celebrating Albinism Day, not on the 13th because too many kids have got sport, but on the 14th of June we're meeting at the Croxton Hotel in Thornbury for lunch at 12. Just a casual event, you pay for your own meal. But then we also have our biannual conference in Adelaide on the 5th and 6th of September with a bit of a social gathering on the Friday night before. So if anyone is interested in coming to that or to finding out more about it, they can find out about it on our website, which is albinismaustralia.org.
1: Well, Sandra, thank you so much for your time today. I've been speaking to Sandra George from Albinism Fellowship of Australia all about Albinism Awareness Day and raising more awareness of albinism in Australia and around the world. Sandra, thank you so much for your time today. It was great to catch up with you and have a chat.
2: Thank you very much.
1: And that's all the time we have for today. You've been listening to Talking Vision. 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
9: Welcome to the Top End News on Vision Australia Radio, featuring articles compiled from the NT News and ABC Online for Wednesday the 10th of June 2026. I'm Ashley Kellett, and I'll be your reader today. Today's program includes items on sexual stealing, fresh look for Cav, and Apple update to keep kids safe. And the first item today comes from the front page of NT News. When he gets that feeling, it ends in sexual stealing. A horny territory teenager has been jailed for abducting and ravaging sex dolls after breaking into a Darwin business multiple times. And the story continues on page 7. Teens crimes of passion. Man 18 jailed for breaking into sex store twice and ravaging dolls, by Harry Brill. A horny teenager has been jailed for abducting not one but two sex dolls on different occasions and ravaging them in nearby grassland. The lust-driven crimes carried out by 18-year-old Bagot man Leon Thompson were recently brought before Darwin local court. Thompson sat quietly in the dock as his crimes of passion were laid bare. The court heard Thompson broke into Stuart Park's sexy land in February where a sex doll caught his eye. After ripping her out of her box, the teenager stole a few other unspecified items before fleeing to find some romantic privacy. Although he had his way with her, Thompson was ultimately arrested and charged with burglary, damaging property and theft. Granted bail on February 10th, Thompson lay low for almost 2 months until April, when his sexual urges got the better of him. Under the cover of darkness, Thompson hiked all the way back to Stuart Park and again broke into Sexyland. This time he stole a prized doll named Erica worth $1,500. Thompson ravaged Erica in nearby grassland and then left her in a vacant block. I think they got Erica back, but don't think she was in the condition she was in originally, Judge Stephen Geary said. Images of the crime scene were also examined by the court. The photographs there tell me Erica suffered a similar fate to the earlier doll, Judge Geary said. Thompson pleaded guilty to 2 counts of burglary, 2 of damaging property and 2 counts of theft. He also pleaded guilty to a single count of breaching bail. Judge Geary said it was not unusual for Darwin local court to deal with such offences, but maintained they normally related to food and other essential items. This offending seemed to just satisfy your lusts, he said. The court heard the sex doll saga marked Thompson's first brush with the law. Judge Geary sentenced the teenager to 4 months' imprisonment, backdated to April 9. It was suspended after 1 month served. Before the teenager was excused, Judge Geary looked him in the eye and gave him one final order. For 12 months, you are not to go to Sexyland, understand? Yes, sir, Thompson replied. That was Teams Crimes of Passion. The next item comes from page 19 of NT News. Darwin Icon's $4 million upgrade. The Cavanagh Hotel reveals new look after major Palm Springs-style renovation by Gary Shipway. Once Darwin's original casino, this iconic Cavanagh Hotel Darwin has reinvented itself with a $4 million Palm Springs-inspired overhaul. The completion of the iconic hotel was celebrated with a community event at the weekend. Owner ALH Hotels has transformed all 82 guest rooms, the exterior facade and the pool area. Work is now turning to a light refresh of the bar and steakhouse. ALH said the redesign draws on a Palm Springs-inspired aesthetic, with a pastel colour palette and festoon lighting creating a relaxed resort-style atmosphere. Erica Dridson, interior designer for AF Sourcing, said the vision was about honouring the hotel's mid-century character while delivering a thoroughly modern guest experience. The renovation of the Cavanagh Hotel was focused on reigniting the energy and soul of a mid-century hotel while bringing it into the modern era of guest convenience and comfort, Erica said. Utilising a Palm Springs-inspired pastel colour palette, the interiors, pool and common areas evoke nostalgic vibes of the classic Australian road trip, upgraded with all the contemporary features and tech guests expect. Head of accommodation at ALH Hotels, Brett Salter, said the response from guests has already been incredible. This $4 million renovation honours that heritage while delivering the modern comfort and style our guests expect from nightcap hotels, he said. The Cavanagh is a true Darwin icon. It's been part of the city's fabric since its days as the original casino in the early 80s. With events like Cavcella, Project Pink kicking off the dry season last weekend, the Cavanagh is very much better, back and better than ever. The Cavanagh marks the 91st property in the Nightcap Hotels portfolio nationally. The Cavanagh is a significant milestone for us and a key destination for our guests, Mr. Salter said. What sets Nightcap Hotels apart is that it's about more than just a well-designed room. It's about the full experience. Every guest checks into a complimentary drink at the bar and enjoys a 10% discount when dining on site. That's our signature Nightcap brand promise, seamless hospitality where you feel looked after from the moment you arrive. And that was Darwin Icon's $4 million upgrade. Back to page 3 of NT News for the next item. Arts Centre in the dock. $4.5 million fines risk in WorkSafe prosecution over crashes by Gary Kazakoff. An Outback Arts Centre could be hit with up to $4.5 million in fines after charges were laid over multiple rollovers in work cars on a remote NT highway, one of which killed a 27-year-old British expat. The artists of Ampilwatya will front the Alice Springs Law Court, local court, on Wednesday to face four charges laid by NT WorkSafe over the three rollovers, two of which occurred in 2021 and another in 2023 on the Sandover Highway. The corporation has been charged under the 2011 Work Health and Safety National Uniform Legislation Act. WorkSafe has charged the centre with two Category 2 charges and a single Category 3 charge for failing to provide the primary duty of care. The centre is also facing a further single Category 2 charge for failing the duty involving management and control of plant at a workplace. NT WorkSafe alleges that despite the corporation having information on the hazards of driving on unsealed roads and the significantly higher rollover rate utility vehicles had compared to other types of vehicles, the corporation did not develop safe systems of work and did not provide its workers with adequate information or training on four-wheel driving, NT WorkSafe said in a statement released on Tuesday. If found guilty of all charges, the Aboriginal Corporation faces a combined maximum penalty of $4.5 million. The charges come after three years after former Arts Centre manager Grace Moulding, 27, tragically died in a single vehicle rollover on the Sandover Highway on June 17, 2023. Ms. Moulding, originally from Leicester in central England, was driving on Arts Centre Toyota Troop Carrier to Ampilwatya when the car rolled 112 kilometres south of Alpara. Harriet Brown, who was in the car with Ms. Moulding, survived the crash. A subsequent coronial inquest held last year brought the Arts Centre's driving policies into focus and also heard there had been multiple rollovers in work vehicles on the remote highway, which spans almost 600 kilometres. There were no mechanical faults with the Toyota Ms. Moulding was driving, the inquest heard. At the time of her death, Ms. Moulding only held an NT learner's permit and had never completed a four-wheel driving course. In her findings, Coroner Elizabeth Armitage determined Ms. Moulding should never have been behind the wheel of the Toyota troop carrier. Ms. Armitage wrote, "There was no evidence Ms. Moulding was a reckless person or a risk-taker." However, the coroner concluded the British expat was travelling at an unsafe speed because of her inexperience as a driver more generally and because of her inexperience driving on unsealed roads more specifically. Ms. Armitage determined that the Arts Centre did not have policies around ensuring staff complete a four-wheel drive training course, nor one which ensured that all work vehicles were registered. She did not recommend charges against the centre in her findings. Since the findings were released, the Department of Logistics has since committed to a review of the default send-over highway speed limit. Meanwhile, the Arts Centre has previously stated it is working towards implementing all the coroner's recommendations. At the conclusion of the inquest last year, the court heard the Arts Centre had established a garden of remembrance for Ms. Moulding, called the Garden of Grace. Ms. Moulding's mother, listening into the inquest from the UK, called the gesture truly beautiful. And that was Arts Centre in the dock. The next item comes from page 4 of NT News. Building a Better Education, Brickman's Stealthy History Bid, by Thomas McLean. Ryan, Brickman McNaught, has never been to Mount Rushmore. He has, however, built it out of Lego. "This is probably as close as I'm ever going to get," he said. And that's the point of Brickman Wonders of the World, his travelling exhibition that has arrived in Darwin. Mr. McNaught, Australia's only certified Lego professional master builder and resident judge on hit television series Lego Masters, is something of a celebrity in these parts. When he walked into the exhibition, children from the Marara Christian School screamed and lined up for his autograph. The exhibition features large-scale Lego recreations of the world's most iconic landmarks, the Golden Gate Bridge, the CN Tower, Mount Rushmore, and more. Brickman first had the idea in 2016 after his twin boys failed to name a single wonder of the world. "Just blanked me," Mr. McNaught said. They were like, "Dad, I have no idea what you're talking about." He took it personally and got to work. "I thought that if my kids don't know, chances are there's other kids in the same boat," he said. The whole thing fits into two 40-foot shipping containers. Getting those containers to Darwin meant navigating the territory's rough roads. "We came in the dry season, so there weren't as many potholes," he said. "Very lucky. Each model is carefully planned before a single brick is placed. The Golden Gate Bridge, for example, took 125 hours across three builders. Because the bridge is symmetrical, the team built one quarter of it and repeated that same section three more times. Mount Rushmore was a much harder job. It's a sculptural work with no repeating sections, so one builder has to hold the entire design in their head and work it out as they go." The real purpose of the exhibition, Mr. McNaught said, was what he called education by stealth. Children arrive thinking they're going to play with Lego, and they leave having learnt a thing or two about world history and Michelangelo along the way, he said. "I had a little girl ask me, 'Who's that guy?' about the Statue of David. He said, 'It's a gateway. Adults are just as welcome. Families can visit the Colosseum, the Great Wall and Rushmore, all without leaving Darwin. No passport required,' he said. When asked what he would build to represent the territory, Brickman did not hesitate. 'It's pretty hard to beat Uluru,' he said. He spoke warmly about First Nations storytelling and the impression it had left on him. 'I tell stories using plastic little bricks,' he said, 'but the ancient stories are incredible.' His parting advice, 'Never sell your Lego. It's the greatest regret,' he said. 'People had it as a kid, then they sell it or their mum gives it away, and at some point they want to get it back. You see it all the time.' Brickman, Wonders of the World, is on display in Darwin until July 18." And that was Building a Better Education. The next item is on page 5 of NT News. Man dies from injuries 2 months after brutal assault. Trio charged with murder, by Nathaniel Chambers and Lottie Hood. The three men alleged to be behind the shocking assault of a 42-year-old man at the Casuarina Bus Exchange earlier this year have had their charges upgraded to murder following his death. Emergency services found the man unconscious at the exchange about 4:40 p.m. on March 12th after he was allegedly assaulted and knocked to the ground by multiple attackers. Police further allege his head had been stomped on. The victim, Martin Weberg, was taken to hospital in critical condition after suffering serious head injuries and fought for his life for more than 2 months before dying on May 20. Martin, also known as Marty, grew up in Tiwi, Darwin, and attended Dripstone Secondary College. He moved to Adelaide for a few years before moving back to the Top End in the 2000s. Martin was well known in Darwin on the local music scene and karaoke circuit. He was often at home caring for his disabled brother and a host of neighbourhood cats. In the wake of his passing, friends have paid tribute to a funny and caring soul. Kyle Nomamudri, Rodney Kerr and Meshach Owen James Yantunga appeared in the Darwin local court on March 13, initially charged with intending to cause serious harm and intention to cause any harm. They refused bail at the time. The Major Crime Squad requested the Director of Public Prosecutions upgrade the charges from aggravated assault to murder following the 42-year-old's death. The DPP accepted the application, and the trio has each now been charged with one count of murder. Detective Senior Sergeant Paul Morrissey said their thoughts remain with the family of a man many remembered as a music fanatic and gentle community figure. Our thoughts remain with the family and loved ones of this man as they continue to endure an unimaginable loss, he said. This was a vicious attack, and the level of violence displayed was reprehensible and has no place in our community. Two of the men will appear in Darwin Local Court on Wednesday, while the 19-year-old will make an appearance on Friday. And that was Trio Charged with Murder. On Vision Australia Radio, you're listening to Top End News with selected readings from the NT News and ABC Online for Wednesday the 10th of June 2026. And now on to the opinion piece from page 12 of NT News. Looking good. While there is a lot happening to revamp our hospitality scene, there is more to be done. It has been a slow burn, but the Northern Territory's hospitality scene has been undergoing a steady makeover, with the iconic Cavanagh Hotel in Darwin, the latest in a long line of venues, given a facelift. The Cav, which was sold to ALH Hotels in late 2024, was relaunched on Saturday after a $4 million makeover, which included the transformation of 82 guest rooms, the pool area and the exterior facade. Its renovation comes hot on the heels of News The Lear in the Darwin CBD, which is more recently known as the Travelodge Resort, before it was sold to Prendiville Group, was undergoing a multi-million dollar transformation. The vision for the site is a swish resort, which will mark not only the beginning of a new chapter for The Lear, but for the hospitality in Darwin, according to Prendiville Group Regional CEO Garrett Prendiville. When you consider just how much existing hotel and venue stock has been brought into the modern era in the past few years in Darwin, the domino effect really starts to apply. You could argue the transformation of Darwin's airport's resort precinct has been a significant influence on the rest of the top end market in particular. The $30 million tropical resort at the airport back in December 2023 was a major shake-up to the top end's hospitality scene. Since then, we have seen hugely popular venues such as Flicks and the Cinema Collective come to life. The Marriott entered the market in the city with its Courtyard Hotel on Smith Street. The Old Char Restaurant transformed into Darwin Services Club, and IHG opened Voco Darwin Suites in partnership with JH Group, the city's first new hotel in nearly 12 years. There are also plans to convert the old Minerals House building on the Esplanade into a hotel, and two new venues are expected to open soon on Mitchell Street. While there's plenty happening, there's also much more to be done. You only have to look at the sad condition of the old Wisden Bar and Cafe site with the iconic former Vic Hotel, which are sitting empty, to know that. It will be a truly amazing day in Darwin when these two venues roar back to life. And that was the opinion piece. Looking good. The next item comes from ABC Online. Iron ore miner Nathan River Resources enters administration owing at least $300 million by Tom Robinson, Sam Parry and Jane Barden. In short, Nathan River Resources has entered administration after a turbulent period where it closed its NT mine and stood down dozens of workers. The company owes at least $300 million in debt, unpaid wages and payments to the NT government and traditional owners. What's next? Perth-based BRI Ferrier has been appointed as administrators. Iron ore mining company Nathan River Resources, NRR, has gone into voluntary administration, owing more than $300 million in debt, unpaid wages and royalties. The company owns the Roper Bar Mine, 600 kilometres southeast of Darwin in the Northern Territory. Work at the site stopped in April when the company stood down its staff. Five companies in the NRR group have been placed under external administration, with BRI Ferrier appointed as administrators in late May. ASIC documents show the group of companies owe vast sums of money to employees, contractors, government agencies, partner companies and traditional owners. This includes payments to traditional owner body, the Northern Land Council, of more than $2 million, and the NT government is owed more than $6 million in unpaid royalties. The company also owes at least 38 staff more than $968,000 in unpaid wages and entitlements. Electrical Trades Union NT organiser David Hayes said workers were waiting to hear from administrators BRI Ferrier and what they might be able to recover, with some individuals owed tens of thousands of dollars. "We've got workers missing tens of thousands of dollars from their superannuation, up to 4 to 6 weeks' pay. People have still got tools left out on the site," he said. "It's an absolute mess out there." He said the episode was a blow to the industry's reputation as a safe investment opportunity. Mr. Hayes said it would make prospective workers think twice before agreeing to work at remote operations in the Territory. "If we want to attract investment into the NT and mining, we need to ensure that the mining operations are financially secure and working properly," he said. "With an occurrence like this, it's going to make people think twice before going out to them, those smaller mining operations." Staff, unsurprised. Employee Adam Rice said he was not surprised by the company's collapse and felt that the NT government should have inducted a better fit and proper person test before granting licences. "There's a massive gap in the checks and balances done by the Territory government," he said. "At the end of the day, they're the ones that issue licences. They're happy to do that. When things go wrong, they say, we didn't have anything to do with it." Contractors who worked at the site have also raised concerns over the NT government's fit and proper person test with the ABC. Environmental and safety issues were also raised by unions and contractors when the Roper Bar site closed in April. The NT government, Northern Land Council, Nathan River Resources and BRI Ferrier have been contacted for comment. And that was iron ore miner Nathan River Resources enters administration owing at least $300 million. Go back to NT News now and page 6 of NT News. INPEX union battle flares. Strikes ramp up to 8 hours a day as Japanese play hardball, by Gary Shipway. Talks to settle the industrial dispute between INPEX and its workers at the Darwin Ichthys LNG facilities appear to have gone backwards, with an escalation in strike action as workers endorsed work stoppages escalating to 8 hours a day. The work sites hit by the industrial action are the Ichthys Central Processing Facility, the Ichthys Floating Production, Storage and Offloading Vessel, and the Ichthys LNG Liquefaction Plant. The Offshore Alliance, made up of the Maritime Union of Australia and the Australian Workers' Union, said it would ramp up the four-hour stoppages and bans at the facilities. It accused INPEX of effectively declaring war on the Australian oil and gas workforce and butchering negotiations by failing to agree to a single bargaining claim in the first 7 months of bargaining. The combined INPEX unions have 426 financial members across the INPEX facilities, and we are confident that INPEX have done a bang-up job of pissing off every single member, the union said on Monday. Tokyo bosses have reversed the progress made in Fair Work Commission for facilitate bargaining with the unions on Saturday and provided so-called bargaining options, which renege on previously agreed terms. "We're ready to step up and take INPEX on and are ramping up the four-hour stoppages and bans, which commenced on Wednesday. Last night, members endorsed work stoppages escalating to 8 hours per day and will be loading up a stack of work bans on Thursday." The union said INPEX, Japan's biggest oil and gas explorer, reneged on terms agreed in a Fair Work Commission-facilitated bargaining that took place on Saturday. It claimed INPEX is seeking an enterprise bargaining agreement with weaker conditions than previously discussed, including reduced remote work benefits, fewer guaranteed full-time positions, lower pay relative to workers' competence levels, and redundancy terms below industry standards. The union has tabled demands that would push average remuneration for Darwin and offshore workers to over $550,000 a year. the MPEX workforce is already among the highest paid in Australia, with total remuneration typically within the top 1-2% of national earners. And the AWU Offshore Alliance has hit it up with eye-watering new demands. MPEX Senior Vice President Corporate Bill Townsend has maintained the company is committed to engaging in good faith to reach a fair and equitable agreement with employees. MPEX respects the legal right of employees to take protected industrial action as part of the enterprise agreement bargaining process, Mr. Townsend said. MPEX remains focused on maintaining safe operations at Ichthys LNG and, importantly, ensuring reliable energy supply to our key trading partners in the Indo-Pacific region amid disruption to global energy markets. And that was MPEX Union Battle Flares. The next item comes from page 9 of NT News. Apple update to keep kids safe. Powerful toolbox for parents by Elid Sproul-Mellis. Advanced parental controls, fast operating systems and a new and improved artificially intelligent Siri have headlined Apple's annual conference in California. Overnight, outgoing CEO Tim Cook presented his final keynote address to the 2026 WWDC Developers event, unveiling, along with his team, a suite of new and improved features across the Apple ecosystem. Chief among the new updates is an overhaul of child safety features, with parents gaining access to a larger toolbox of powerful and intuitive device controls. Under 18s, who could already be assigned a child account overseen by their parent or guardian, can now have their online access regulated with an Ask to Browse feature. Switched on by default for under 13s, the Ask to Browse feature notifies parents whenever their child wants to visit a new website via text message, and parents can instantly accept or decline, or click the link to visit the website themselves and investigate further. The same concept applies whenever kids want to download a new app from the App Store or add a new contact. Incoming and outgoing messages will now also be screened for inappropriate content, including nudity and gore, and will automatically be blurred for child iPhone users. When the child clicks to look at the image, a warning will pop up asking them to confirm that they really want to see it. They can also access a menu to help options, which include the option to block the sender. The feature will also work live, blurring out FaceTime calls in real time. Parents will also have extra screen time to control options, allowing them to tailor specific screen time limits for social media, gaming, and entertainment apps. The new parental control toolbox also allows families to create a custom schedule, sealing off certain apps during school hours, for instance. Our work in this area is grounded in two core principles. First, we recognise that every child is unique, and parents are in the best position to decide what works for their family. Dr. Sumbul Ahmad Desai, Apple Vice President of Health, said. Second, we believe in shaping Apple's child safety features based on expert health research. Apple's new parental controls come just months after Australia introduced the world's first social media ban for under-16s. The Albanese government enacted new laws in December, forcing social media companies to keep kids under 16 off their platforms or face massive fines amid pressure from experts and bereaved mums and dads who were given a voice in News Corp's Let Them Be Kids campaign. The conference also heard details for the latest operating systems, iOS 27, to be pushed out to devices as old as iPhone 11 and Mac OS Golden Gate. The new iOS is expected to significantly speed up device performance, even on older models. And that was Apple Update to keep kids safe. And that completes our readings for today's edition of the Top Bear News on Vision Australia Radio. I'm Ashley Carlett, and I was your reader, editor, and panel operator. This program is produced in our Adelaide studios. You can be heard regularly at this time on Vision Australia Radio, 1197 AM in Adelaide, VA Radio on digital, and online at voradio.org, broadcasting in Darwin and LA.

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5: G'day, I'm Sam Rickard. It's the 10th of June, 2026. We're almost halfway through the year now. We're reading articles from the powered.media website. And of course, joining me is the writer of these said articles, who's fresh off the set of Play School. Hello, Emma Myers.
6: Good morning, Sam.
5: So, tell us more.
6: Yeah, so I had the privilege of going to visit Play School because I'd somehow been wrangled in to write an episode or two for them. So it's very exciting. I got to meet my childhood hero, Jemima. And it was a really fun day.
5: Well, that's I'll look forward to actually seeing that. It's been a while since I've watched Play School, I've got to admit. Anyway, we have far less fun topics to talk about this week, unfortunately. So there's two sort of related articles because of the reforms that have been proposed for the NDIS. So maybe tell us about a bit about the first article we're reading here, the human cost of systematic NDIS reform.
6: Yeah, so I got to sit down with an old friend of mine, actually, and we spoke a bit about the challenges that her sister, who lives with Down syndrome, is potentially going to face should the NDIS changes take place.
5: Really, where a lot of our listeners here will be thinking of is if those supports get cut back, then some of us are going to be left quite high and dry as far as that goes. But
6: some of us will be left totally isolated in our homes, and that'll just come with a range of other comorbidities.
5: Anyway, this is an ongoing story, and we'll be back on the other side talking about the eligibility changes, which, well, that's scary. Anyway, over to Pam Green on her last week at Vision Australia Radio.
4: Over the past few weeks, the disability community has heard from numerous politicians, academics and advocates on what the upcoming changes to the National Disability Insurance Scheme will mean for its participants and service providers. Sarah Moran is a clinical speech pathologist, small business owner and union delegate for the Professionals Australian NDIS Providers Union. She is also a carer for her sister, Carly, an NDIS participant with Down syndrome. Powered reached out to Ms. Moran to get her take on the changes impacting NDIS participants as both a carer and service provider. Ms. Moran explains how her sister completed her early intervention via First Chance at the University of Newcastle as a child and now works as one of their employees. It's come full circle now that she's working at First Chance. She also works as a support person facilitator for a group for children with developmental disabilities, which she absolutely loves. Aside from her casual job, Ms. Moran explains how Carly is primarily looked after with the help of the NDIS. She has funding to be able to go to programs during the week where she gets to hang out with like-minded peers and she gets to be out of the house. She has other additional supports like her therapy supports that help her with her communication. Carly is hoping to move out of home this year. Should she receive approval for supported independent living, but the speech therapist is worried Carly's chances of living her life to the fullest will be eroded by the proposed NDIS cuts. The thing at stake right now is her ability to live the life that she wants to live, to be able to be a regular person in the community who gets to go to work, to do the groceries, and gets to live in her own home with her friends. That 50% cut will likely see Carly have to drop a day of work at least, if not more. She won't be able to access the social activities that she does with her friends, which will lead to significantly more social isolation, Ms. Moran claims. She explains how she chose to become a speech pathologist to help people find their voice, believing it to be one of the most important things a person can do. Communication is a human right. I'm shocked and horrified that we have a Labor government working to dismantle the NDIS that they legislated 13 years ago. Ms. Moran believes that current NDIS inefficiencies are systemic and by design, rather than the result of participant or provider misconduct. She argues that the government has purposefully manufactured a narrative of crisis to persuade the general public to approve of their methods to counter fraudulent activity. The media and the government have been pushing this fraud narrative for so long, the smear campaign that the government has waged on providers for the last 2 years and is now targeting participants. It's all been part of a calculated plan to make sure the general public won't stand up for the disability community, she claims. The speech pathologist went on to refer to the Every Australian Counts bipartisan commitment signed by Prime Minister Anthony Albanese, NDIS Minister Mark Butler and Treasurer Jim Chalmers as a broken promise that has left the community feeling politically abandoned. People are really scared and angry. The community is feeling really betrayed. As the conversation wrapped up, Powered asked Ms. Moran what she

actually doing the work on the ground with the people who actually have a disability. Start speaking to the people who these changes actually materially impact. As the much-debated NDIS reforms propose the tightening of participant eligibility by employing a more restrictive model of functional capacity assessments, concern is being raised by one expert who argues against the changes, claiming the move is driven by significant funding pressures. University of New South Wales political sociologist Dr. Jordan Van Toorn specialises in international social policy, politics, disablement and social justice. She criticises the changes to the ways of assessing applicants, particularly for those with fluctuating conditions, describing how the government's vision of three-hour assessment meetings as snapshots provides a narrow picture of the way someone's life is impacted. We know that this is part of the government's intentions to cut 160,000 people from the NDIS and save about $38 billion by 2030, Dr. Van Toorn claims. She explains the difficulty for people with psychosocial disabilities in particular. If they're assessed on a good day, the picture that's captured there is one of high function rather than their actual nuanced and variable experience. A major shift in the NDIS legislation is the first ever definition of functional capacity, which the academic argues removes the overall functionality of an individual's life. The new definition is around essentially a person's ability to carry out an activity without help from others, without help from assistive technology or home modifications. The assessment process is now intended to happen without reference to the person's environment and personal circumstances. Dr. Van Toorn says, shifting away from the needs-based approach the disability community has long advocated for. Freya Wolf is a person with low vision. She says that her disability affects her daily life in multiple ways. It's hard to move through public spaces. I can't easily see obstacles and people around me, especially at night. I use a white cane and have been assessed as being suitable for a guide dog, Ms. Wolf says. Despite assessments from a mobility specialist and an OT recommending the assistance animal, she says the NDIS decided against allocating funding for this aspect of her disability. She also can't read print or identify people. I also use a screen reader. It's pretty new to me, so I'm quite limited in what I can do with technology. I am in need of training to use assistive technology. But again, the NDIS hasn't funded this, despite several reports recommending these supports, she claims. Under the new legislation, a disability is only permanent if treatment is unlikely to materially improve, reverse, or alleviate the impact of the impairment. Applicants must try all treatment commonly available in Australia, regardless of whether they can afford them or the actual availability of those treatments where they live. The assessment tool doesn't appear to be available to capture real impacts of fluctuating disability. The potential requirement for people to have to exhaust all treatment options is really worrying, as it threatens to reduce access to the scheme based on a person being unwilling to undergo invasive treatments that they feel will be ineffective, unsafe, or traumatic, Ms. Wolf explains. There's a risk people won't receive essential services while they wait or undergo treatment. Dr. Van Toorn argues this very flawed change introduces significant disadvantages for those living in rural areas or below the poverty line. She further stresses that the move away from a holistic view of disability to focus on a single diagnosis sets the rights of the disability community back decades. For so many years, we've been trying to move towards a better understanding of disability in a more holistic way. As something that arises out of multiple physical, mental health and other social conditions, one thing I find quite problematic in this legislation is a shift back to recognising someone as being disabled by one primary condition –

0: Ms. Wolf, feels the proposed changes fails to capture the reality of people with disability. I'm concerned this is a major step backwards, away from inclusion, safety, and the human rights of people with disability in this country.
1: All right, so the second article, we are looking at changes in the way that we're all assessed. Now, I like a good bureaucratic definition, and it seems to me now that people like ourselves are being defined in a very bureaucratic way.
2: Yes, and so the definition of permanent disability has now been updated, and yeah, I've got a few thoughts, but I'm eager to hear your take on this.
1: Well,
2: as a former self-described bureaucrat.
1: It's always handy to try and fit things into boxes, and this is what the nature of working for a public service department is. A lot of it is just trying to find a definition and a single easy way of defining something. Unfortunately, people with a disability are not so easily defined. Yeah, this is going to be... I'm trying to find a polite way of saying it, but yes, it's going to be a show of sorts, put it that way.
2: Yeah, and with the new changes to the way eligibility criteria is assessed, NDIS assessors will only be focusing on your primary disability. They're not concerned about the underlying comorbidities of that disability.
1: That is all we have time for today. So that is a wrap for this wrap. I understand we've got more of the same for next week.
2: Yes, and so next week we're talking about everything that's happening in Parliament with the hearings regarding the overall changes to the NDIS. So yes, stay tuned for that. I'm sure it'll be a fascinating conversation.
1: But anyway, bye for now.
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0: Ron Fonecki and Brian LaCornia here with a summary of the television and radio programs for the rest of today, Wednesday, June the 10th, 2026. On ABC One, 4:45, Long Lost Family, 5:30, Antiques Roadshow, 6:30, Hard Quiz, 7 p.m, ABC News, 7:30, 7:30, 8 p.m, Gruen, 8:35, Guy Montgomery's Guy Mont Spelling Bee, 9:25, 2026, 9:55, 2026, 10:25, Planet America, 11 p.m, ABC Late News, 11:15, The Business, 11:30, Murdoch Mysteries, 12:20, Long Lost Family, 1:05, Rage, rated MA 15+, 4 a.m, Gardening Australia, 5 o'clock, Poe's Kitchen, 5:30, 7:30. On 7, 5 p.m, The Chase Australia, 6 o'clock, 7 News, 7 p.m, Home and Away, 7:30, SAS Australia versus England, 8:30, The Front Bar, 9:30, Unfiltered, 10 p.m, The Agenda Setters, 11 o'clock, Australia, 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Sunrise Early News, 5:30, Sunrise. On 9, 5 p.m, Tipping Point Australia, 6 o'clock, 9 News, 7 p.m, A Current Affair, 7:30, Swimming Australia Trials, Day 3, Finals from Sydney Olympic Park Aquatic Centre, 9:35, Nine's News Late, 10:05, 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On 10, 5 p.m, 10 News, 6 o'clock, 10 News Plus, 6:30, Deal or No Deal, 7 p.m, Millionaire Hot Seat, 7:30, MasterChef Australia, 8:40, Elsbeth, 9:40, 10's Late News, 10:40, The Cheap Seats, 11:40, 10 News Plus, Midnight, Home Shopping, right through to 5:30. On SBS One, 5:05, Jeopardy, 5:30, Letters and Numbers, 6 p.m, Mastermind Australia, 6:30, SBS World News, 7:35, Wonders of the Sun with Dara O'Brien, 8:30, Wonders of the Sun with Dara O'Brien, 9:20, Coldwater, 10:15, SBS World News Late, 10:45, Robson Green's Weekend Escapes, 11:20, Cycling UCI World Tour, Tour of Orange Rhone's Alps, Stage 4, 1:20, Michael Mosley, 2:30, The American Führer, 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
12: Hello and welcome to On This Day. I'm Marilyn Barclay and today is Wednesday, June the 10th. We begin the show by travelling to New Zealand and back to the year 1886, when on this day, at least 153 people died after the eruption of Mount Tarawera, a volcanic mountain situated 24 kilometres southeast of Rotorua in the thermal region of the North Island. The eruption lasted 6 hours, and the accompanying earthquakes destroyed 3 villages. The volcanic ash in the air resulting from the eruption was observed as far south as Christchurch. In Auckland, the sound of the eruption and the flashing sky was thought by some to be an attack by Russian warships. The official death toll was 153 people, although actual numbers are believed to have been much higher. Now let's head further back to 1752, in what was then referred to as the 13th colony of British America, and perhaps on this day, Benjamin Franklin successfully tested his theory that lightning was connected to electricity. Attributed to June the 10th, scholars debate the exact date the event took place, but all agree that in June 1752, during a thunderstorm, Franklin tied a metal key to a dampened kite string. He then proceeded to fly the kite, and when lightning struck the key, a succession of sparks jumped from the key to his hand, proving his hypothesis that lightning was indeed related to electricity. A pivotal figure in United States history, Franklin was a writer, scientist, inventor, statesman, diplomat, printer, publisher, and political philosopher. Most significantly, Franklin was one of the founding fathers of the United States and the only politician to have signed all 4 documents fundamental to the creation of the U.S. The Declaration of Independence, the Treaty of Alliance with France, the Treaty of Paris, which established peace with Great Britain, and the U.S. Constitution. Moving to modern times, and on this day in 2007, HBO aired the finale of The Sopranos. The critically acclaimed series, focusing on the life of New Jersey mobster Tony Soprano and his family, ran for 6 seasons and is one of the most decorated television shows of all time. Its finale attracted almost 12 million live viewers, and if you'd prefer to remain spoiler-free, close your ears now. After Tony finally dispatches the competition, leaving him as one of the only leaders in the New York, New Jersey crime family, Tony heads out to dinner with his family. As each of his family members arrive, Tony looks to the door of the diner, and on the last occasion, he looks up and the screen abruptly cuts to black. There is a period of silence, and the credits begin to roll. This artistic choice left viewers confused and upset, thinking something went wrong, or to use the parlance of the time, that their cable went out. Now, let's see what else we have for you today. In 1933, the Australian Women's Weekly was published for the first time. It was printed in black and white newspaper format, was priced at tuppence a copy, and the first edition sold out by lunchtime. In 1982, it was announced that the magazine would change to a monthly publication, but the name would remain the same. In 1935, Alcoholics Anonymous was founded in Ohio by Bill Wilson and Dr. Robert Smith, both of whom were alcoholics, a true self-help group. In 1943, the ballpoint pen was patented by brothers Laszlo and Georg Biro, spelt B-I-R-O, Hungarian refugees living in Argentina. The British Royal Air Force needed a pen that would write under low atmospheric pressure at high altitudes during the war, and the Biro was born. In 1952, the late Bert Newton had his first paid radio job at 13 years of age. He did advertisements on 3XY dressed as a clown with Doug McKenzie, the man best known as the clown, Zag. Now, if it's your birthday today, you share it with Prince Philip Mountbatten, who was born on this day in 1921. He was born in Greece, but when, in 1947, he married the then Princess Elizabeth, later Queen Elizabeth II, he became a British citizen and the Duke of Edinburgh and renounced his Greek and Danish ties. In 2007, they celebrated 60 years of marriage, beating the record for any monarch. In his lifetime, he made over 5,000 speeches at meetings, conferences, and receptions, an average of around 8 speeches a month. He only retired from royal duties in 2017 at the age of 96 and died in 2021, 2 months short of his 100th birthday. Another big-name birthday today is that of American actress Judy Garland. She was born on this day in 1922 and became well-known playing Dorothy in The Wizard of Oz. During the 1940s, she made some of Hollywood's best musicals, such as Meet Me in St. Louis, Easter Parade, and A Star is Born. Sadly, in 1969, at the age of only 47, Judy Garland died from a drug overdose. Throughout her career, she'd found it difficult to cope with the demands of film studios and performance schedules. Her Wizard of Oz co-star Ray Bolger commented at her funeral, "She just plain wore out." The Australian novelist Martin Boyd was born on this day in 1893 and died in 1972. His best-known novels are probably Lucinda Brayford and A Difficult Young Man. New Zealand-born comedian and writer Tony Martin was born on this day in 1964. His career on Australian TV began with comedies The D-Generation, 1986, and The Late Show, 1992. Fans were outraged when his satirical radio show, Get This, was axed in 2007. Elizabeth Hurley was born in 1965. The actress starred in the film Austin Powers, Man of Mystery, and was a longtime girlfriend of both Hugh Grant and the late Shane Warne. And to end the show, on this day in 2008, the number one song in Australia was from Dandenong teenager Gabriella Chilmi. The song spent 5 weeks at number one and was also a top 10 hit in the UK.

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6: Good afternoon. It's Wednesday, the 10th of June, 2026. I'm Doug Cunningham, and I'm joined today by Steve Nelson. First up, here's a quick look at what's making headlines around the country. Concerns over US companies' plan to frack world's most intact tropical savanna in WA revealed. First home buyers will no longer have to pay stamp duty in Canberra. And US Pentagon flags EV giant over alleged Chinese military ties. Now, here's Steve with today's top story.
7: Thank you, Doug. And as you said, the first story is concerns over US companies' plan to... losing my voice. I'll repeat that again. Concerns over US companies' plan to frack world's most intact tropical savanna in WA revealed. This story from The Guardian is by Lisa Cox. The federal government has repeatedly raised concerns about an American company's bid to frack for gas in West Australia's Kimberley region, part of the world's largest and most intact tropical savanna. Texas-based Black Mountain Energy, through its subsidiary Bennett Resources, is seeking federal approval to drill 20 gas wells for its Valhalla project west of Fitzroy Crossing. The site is located near a creek that flows into the National Heritage-listed Fitzroy River, potentially opening WA's Fitzroy Valley landscape to fracking and affecting the region's endangered species. While WA's Environment Protection Authority has recommended approval of the development under state laws, documents released through Freedom of Information show the Federal Environment Department has repeatedly raised concerns about the standard of the company's environmental assessments. The department warned the company it had not provided enough information about water resources and ecosystems that could be harmed by its gas drilling plans. Correspondence shows federal officials told Black Mountain Energy on multiple occasions last year that it had not done enough work to identify the region's surface water and groundwater resources and characterise ecosystems in the area that relied on groundwater for survival. Officials wrote this prevented them from being able to fully assess the impacts fracking could have on the region's environment and vulnerable species, including the critically endangered northern blue-tongue skink and the endangered large-toothed sawfish, which has an important nursery area in the Fitzroy River. The company is also instructed to consult with the additional traditional owner groups with cultural and spiritual connections to the Fitzroy River. The department wrote that despite Black Mountain arguing there would be no impact on the Fitzroy River, there was sufficient evidence that that was the case. Officials said the company therefore needed to demonstrate assessment of all impact pathways associated with the Rainbow Serpent tradition values. Conservation group Environs Kimberley, which applied for the documents, wrote to the federal government minister, Murray Watt, last week to request he use his powers under national nature laws to terminate the project. We've called on him to essentially scrap the assessment because the company has clearly not done what the department has requested in terms of providing information, Environs Kimberley executive director Martin Pritchard said. They've had long enough to undertake this work. They appear not to be wanting to do it. Without that work, there's no way the Commonwealth could make a decision on whether there would be significant impacts or not. Environment officials said in a document in January this year that they shared concerns raised by an independent expert scientific committee that Black Mountain had not provided enough data to thoroughly assess the project. The IESC advises government on potential impacts of gas projects on water resources under the federal water trigger. The committee found Black Mountain had conducted a limited and disjointed assessment and reached largely unsupported conclusions regarding the project's potential impacts to surface water and groundwater resources and related groundwater-dependent ecosystems. The department agreed there was a substantial uncertainty regarding hydrogeological and hydrological processes, surface water-groundwater interactions and presence of groundwater-dependent ecosystems, which limits the ability to assess all potential impacts on water resources. Officials wrote that the lack of work by the developer to identify site-specific groundwater-dependent ecosystems or investigate surface water-groundwater connectivity in the area does not allow the department to accurately assess the impact pathways associated with the northern blue-tongue skink and large-toothed sawfish. Guardian Australia asked the department and Black Mountain Energy whether the company had since provided the requested data and information. Pritchard said the potential for the project to harm both species and the broader Martuwarra Fitzroy River and Kimberley region was concerning. This is the last place in the world that should be industrialised by the oil and gas fracking industry, he said. It has the largest, most intact tropical savanna in the world, and it's in the top 4% of the least impacted coastlines anywhere on the planet. There's not too many places like that left in the world. A department spokesperson said because the project was under active assessment, the government could not comment on specific details. But they said any project being assessed under the National Environment Law must pass a rigorous assessment of potential impacts on protected matters prior to approval. The project is being assessed for impacts on water resources, threatened species and the national heritage values of the West Kimberley. As part of the process, the developer would be required to publish its documentation for public comment and demonstrate how they have addressed the department's feedback. Comment was sought from Black Mountain Energy. And that story from The Guardian by Lisa Fox was titled Concerns Over US Company's Plan to Frack World's Most Intact Tropical Savanna in WA Revealed.
8: Next, first home buyers will no longer have to pay stamp duty in Canberra. News.com.au, Samantha Maiden. First home buyers will no longer pay stamp duty in the nation's capital, regardless of the value of their home. The decision will save first home buyers $30,000 on a $1 million home and $70,000 in stamp duty on a $1.5 million house. Canberra consistently records the highest median personal and household incomes of any capital city and state or territory in Australia. But in an Australian first, families in Canberra will no longer be required to pay stamp duty if they buy their first home starting July 1st. The changes are not means tested and the tax cut will apply regardless of income. Pensioners, people out of the property market for 5 years, and some NDIS recipients will also be exempt. We have now reached a point for key groups stamp duty can be eliminated entirely, forever, Chief Minister Andrew Barr said. It's gone, never again to emerge. This budget marks a major milestone in our long-term tax reform program, delivering a fairer system and improving housing affordability. Over the next 5 years, the ACT government intends to progressively remove stamp duty for other groups beyond the initial exemptions. The changes are all part of a 20-year tax reform roadmap that began in 2012. The ACT government has already abolished insurance duty, saving a household with $3,000 worth of insurance $300 a year, and raised the ACT's payroll tax threshold to $2 million. The change ensures that 90% of ACT small and medium businesses now pay no payroll tax. The ACT government has also cut the stamp duty to zero for commercial property transactions worth $1.5 million or less, a move that exempts around 70% of commercial property transactions. The budget will also cut stamp duty rates for all home buyers, ensuring that someone who is not a first-time home buyer but purchasing a $500,000 residential property will now pay $9,100 less in stamp duty than when tax reform commenced. The stamp duty charge for a $500,000 property in the ACT in 2019-20 was $11,400 compared with $17,990 in New South Wales and $21,970 in Victoria. But there's a catch. Homeowners in Canberra will continue to pay some of the highest council rates in the country, of up to $7,500 a year in some wealthy suburbs. Most states and territories already offer help, some stamp duty exemptions for cheaper homes and apartments. In Canberra, the exemption currently, only homes under $1 million and purchases must be below income eligibility thresholds. The elimination of stamp duty for first home buyers complements the federal government's tax reforms by supporting younger generations of Canberrians to own their own home, Treasurer Chris Steele said. The ACT government has set a goal of the city building 30,000 new homes by the end of 2030 and introducing a pattern book of pre-approved plans which would enable builders to access faster approvals. Together, these reforms open the door for more renters to become owners, support younger households to build their future in Canberra, and ensure our tax system works better for the next generation, Chief Minister Andrew Barr said. The ACT remains mired in debt, however, with net debt projected to grow from $11 billion to $12.8 billion. That was first home buyers will no longer have to pay stamp duty in Canberra. From news.com.au, Samantha Maiden.
7: And now from news.com again by James Chung. US Pentagon flags EV giant over alleged Chinese military ties. One of Australia's fastest-growing electric vehicle brands has been hit with a major warning by the US government over its alleged ties to the Chinese military. Chinese EV giant BYD was named alongside 188 other firms by the US Department of Defense. The updated Section 1260H list also includes carmaker NIO, e-commerce giant Alibaba, and tech titan Baidu. The number of named companies has increased from 134 to 188. Companies on the list are not automatically sanctioned. Rather, the designation is intended to alert American organizations to the risk of doing business with those firms. However, the move does carry teeth for the country's defense sector, as U.S. law prohibits entering direct contracts with any company on the list starting later this month. A similar scenario happened in 2019 when Washington barred US firms from doing business with one of China's largest tech firms, Huawei, over national security concerns. The Chinese embassy in the US called the recent move discriminatory and an example of the US government overreaching the concept of national security. Alibaba's spokesperson said the company was not a Chinese military company, nor... It's getting to me today. Nor any part of military-civil fusion strategy. The US appears to have targeted these brands because of their involvement in Beijing's state-backed technology programs, rather than any hard evidence that they have direct contacts with the Chinese military. The news comes as Chinese EVs continue to boom in Australia. Australia has previously been warned about national security risks tied to the rapid uptake of Chinese electric vehicles. BYD has sold more than 120,000 vehicles since entering the local market and recorded its strongest ever sales month in May. BYD boss Wang Chun-Fu told News Corp Australia recently the brand was committed to servicing growing EV needs across Australia. Australia is a key market for the BYD brand. It's a highly competitive, advanced automotive market with an educated customer that values innovation, safety and sustainability, he said. Success here is a signal to the world that BYD vehicles can meet and exceed the expectations of mature markets. The learnings we gain from Australia help shape our products and approach globally. Cyber experts have flagged that connected car technology in some Chinese vehicles could be used for so-called hybrid warfare if Beijing chose to weaponize it. Former National Cybersecurity Advisor to the Turnbull government, Alistair McGibbon, has warned that modern vehicles are listening and surveillance devices and that those built in China could be weaponized by Beijing. They have cameras and LiDAR and microphones that essentially allow real-time observation of what's around them, he said. Could you theoretically cause harm using these vehicles? Yes, you could have the vehicles have accidents, but you could also turn off the safety features for things like charging, which prevent these things from blowing up. There are people who can do that from the manufacturer by literally updating the software on the device. And that story from news.com by James Chung was titled US Pentagon Flags EV Giant Over Alleged Chinese Military Ties.
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8: The following story contains material that may be harmful or traumatising to some people. Listener discretion is advised. Victorian Coroner recommends mental fitness requirement for gun owners by Coco Veldkamp, ABC. A coroner has called on the state government to require Victorians to provide medical evidence to prove their suitability to hold a gun licence. At present, firearms owners can self-report mental health issues in a system the coroner described as having the hallmarks of a rubber stamping process. The Victorian government is set to adopt a range of recommendations made by a review into firearms laws prompted by the Bondi Beach terror attack. A coroner has recommended Victorians applying for and renewing firearms licences must first prove mental well-being. The recommendation was made following an inquiry into the death of a gun owner, AT, who failed to report an extensive history of mental health and substance use issues when renewing his gun licence. AT took his own life in December 2024. Victorian firearm licences last for 5 years. When applying for or renewing a gun licence, the owner must tick a box indicating whether they have been treated in the last 5 years for mental health, alcohol or drug-related issues. In his finding published today, Victorian coroner Simon McGregor said, AT's case demonstrated how self-reporting rules left decision makers unable to adequately assess renewal applications. The system, unfortunately, has the hallmarks of a rubber stamping process rather than a genuine vetting process around the use and control of dangerous equipment, he said. According to the Coroner's Prevention Unit, Victoria recorded 342 firearms deaths by suicide in the 10 years between 2016 and 2025. At the time of AT's death, the 42-year-old owned two handguns, two rifles, and one air rifle. AT had been diagnosed with depression and adjustment disorder and had sought treatment for ketamine misuse. In August 2021, he was admitted to hospital for mental health treatment. AT did not self-report this history when submitting his firearm renewal applications. Given the manifest omissions in AT's licence renewal application under the current system, I make no adverse comment about the individual decision-making which led to the licence being renewed, Judge McGregor said. 2 months prior to his death in October 2024, AT was allegedly involved in an incident of family violence that resulted in a child protection investigation. Judge McGregor recommended child protection practitioners be granted access to information on firearm licenses because firearm ownership could increase the risk of family violence. The rapid review of Victoria's firearm laws was commissioned by the state government after the Bondi Beach terrorist attack on December 14, in which 15 people were killed. The review recommended the strengthening of renewal requirements, which was accepted by the Victorian government. In order to achieve this, the review suggested consultation should be undertaken to establish a reporting pathway for medical practitioners, including GPs and psychologists, to notify Victoria Police when a licence holder's health condition may impact their ongoing fitness to hold a licence. But Judge McGregor noted that doctors had no way of knowing a patient had a gun licence unless the information was volunteered. It would be more appropriate and less resource-intensive to consider placing the onus on firearm licence renewal applicants to provide medical evidence supporting their eligibility as a fit and proper person, he said. The state government will adopt all but one of the 16 recommendations of the rapid review, deciding to reject calls for the introduction of a cap on the number of firearms a person can own. The state government has been contacted for comment about the coronial recommendation. And if this story has raised issues for you and you would like support, you can call Lifeline on 131114 or Beyond Blue on 1300 224 636. The next story was Victorian Coroner recommends mental fitness requirement for gun owners by Coco Veldkamp, ABC.
7: From The Guardian, we have the next story titled Prisoners in West Australia are living in cruel, inhuman and degrading conditions, report warns. Inspector of Custodial Services says inmates are sleeping on the floor and denied basic entitlements due to systemic failure across multiple prisons. Inmates in West Australia are sleeping on mattresses on the floor of the overcrowded cells and subjected to cruel, inhuman and degrading conditions, prompting the jail's watchdog to call for urgent reform. Most of WA's correctional facilities are in crisis, with an increased level of harm observed across the system, the state's Inspector of Custodial Services, Eamon Ryan, said in a report tabled in Parliament on Tuesday. There was a potential serious risk to the security, control, safety, care and welfare of prisoners in the Hakea, Melaleuca and Casuarina facilities, he said. There is no longer a problem confined to a single facility. It reflects a systemic failure across multiple prisons, Ryan said. Conditions pose a serious risk to the safety and well-being of prisoners and staff, and in some cases may amount to cruel, inhuman or degrading treatment, the report said. The system is operating beyond its capacity, with overcrowding, workforce pressures and restrictive regimes now embedded as the norm, Ryan said. WA's adult prisoners were operating in a sustained state of unsafe failure, driven by unprecedented growth in prisoner numbers, 37% over 3 years, and chronic workforce instability that had outpaced the system's capacity to respond, the report said. Widespread overcrowding, including triple bunking and prisoners sleeping on mattresses on the floor, has eroded infrastructure resilience to the point that the system is unable to safely absorb or respond to major incidents. In many cases, the report noted, this means inmates are sleeping next to the cell's shared toilets. One inmate in Harkia quoted in the report said, "So many cockroaches in cell. No laundry, no use of phones. Toilets are broken, no pillow, it's filthy." A staff member at Casarina, also quoted in the report, said low staffing meant staff safety is beyond compromised. Chronic staff shortfalls have triggered routine lockdowns to maintain control, significantly reduced time out of cell, cancelled family contact, and limited access to basic services, leading to the routine denial of fundamental entitlements, the report said. "I've seen my kids 3 times since November. They book every week without fail. All visits are cancelled," a woman incarcerated in Malaluka said in a comment included in the report. Another said, "We get locked in too much, no fresh water, haven't seen my family in 4 weeks due to the cancelled visit makes my mental health shit." Yet another woman at Malaluka described high levels of mental distress. Harkia, Casarina and Malaluka accounted for 60% of all self-harm incidents in the year to January 26, the report said, reflecting an upward trend. "Women are still self-harming and hanging themselves. It's not for cellmates. Deaths in custody here would be sky high. The cellmates are left to deal with it. That's not okay," she said. The report said the environment in these 3 prisons materially increased the risk of serious harm and death in custody. There are strong parallels with warning signs present prior to 2018 Greenborough Regional Prison riot. The Greenborough riot in July 18 led to the escape of 10 inmates and caused millions of dollars in damage. Ryan called on the government to formally commit to and fund the system-level reforms required to address concerns identified at the prisons. He also issued a show cause notice, initially to the WA Justice Department and then the Minister for Corrective Services, Paul Papalia, after the department's response. Papalia told Parliament the increased prison population was due to the stellar performance of WA police in arresting people for family violence offences and added that corrective services did not control how many people came into prison. "They are funded to do it. There is a plan and it's being executed," he said. "It's not the first time concerning conditions have found in a WA prison. In May 24, conditions in Harkia were found to have deteriorated to the point where it was suspected that prisoners were being held in conditions that were cruel, inhuman and degrading." A show cause notice was issued. Follow-up reports in 2025 also highlighted problems at the facility. The department said it was addressing the problems at the 3 prisons as part of system-wide reforms. These included operational, workforce and infrastructure measures to manage the growing prisoner population capacity, constraints and staffing challenges. These measures are supporting more stable operations and reducing reliance on restrictive routines across parts of the state, with Harkia particularly benefiting, the Corrective Services Commissioner Brad Royce said. Strengthened governance, targeted interventions and sustained investment in staff and infrastructure were making Harkia, Casarina and Malaluka safer and more resilient, he said. And that story from The Guardian was titled "Prisoner in West Australia Are Living in Cruel and Inhuman or Degrading Conditions," the report warns. If this story has raised issues for you and you would like support, you can call Lifeline on 13 11 14 or Beyond Blue on 1300 224 636.
8: Now, moving on to Woolworths, moving jobs offshore as costs rise, from 9.com.au, Adam Vidler. Woolworths is set to move a number of corporate jobs offshore as the supermarket giant aims to cut costs for customers amid rising competition online. Our customers are telling us they need more help managing their budgets as growing inflation pressures impact the cost of living, a Woolworths spokesperson told 9.com. To continue our commitment to deliver the dependable low prices and better shopping experiences our customers expect, and to remain competitive with the rapid expansion of the internal players in the market, we are focused on removing complexity, increasing productivity, and driving efficiency across our business. Woolworths has had personnel located throughout Asia for a number of years, with today's announcement seeing an expansion of those pre-existing arrangements. We regularly review these arrangements to ensure we are accessing the best global capabilities and lowering our costs, to ensure we are offering the best value for our customers, the spokesperson said. 9.com.au understands today is day one of a consultation period that will involve discussions with several teams in IT, HR and finance, likely across a period of several months. No customer-facing jobs will be moved, and no store or distribution centre staff will be cut as part of the restructure. Woolworths has not revealed how many corporate jobs will be shifted overseas, but it's more in line with a number of Woolworths' international competitors, including Amazon, Tesco and Walmart, all of whom maintain extensive staffing in Asia. Woolworths themselves have support offices in Hong Kong, China, Bangladesh, India and the Philippines. The major supermarkets have also been affected by fuel spikes amid the ongoing war between the US and Iran and the closure of the Strait of Hormuz. Higher fuel prices have added to the transport costs along the supply chain, while customer budgets are also already stretched on the demand end. Before the outbreak of conflict, Woolworths reported a 16% jump in net profits in February, its half-year earnings rising to $859 million. The result was largely due to the expanding margins in supermarket stores. But online competitors such as Amazon are also encroaching on supermarkets' traditional turf, along with lower-priced alternatives such as Aldi. Woolworths Group, which also owns Big W, is Australia's largest private sector employer, with just over 200,000 staff across Australia and New Zealand. The company is set to open 24 new Woolworths stores in the coming year in both countries, mostly Australia, which are expected to generate a further 2,500 new jobs. And that was Woolworths moving jobs offshore as costs rise, 9.com.au, Adam Vidler. And this is the National News Hour, heard around the country on Vision Australia Radio, VA Radio on digital and online at varadio.org. After the break, we'll return with more news stories, including alleged terrorist Naveed Akram faces new charges, Latham on hook for $500,000 payout as appeal quashed, and more than 1,400 jobs saved at smelters after a $105 million bailout.
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6: Welcome back. You're with myself, Doug Cunningham, and I'm joined today by Steve Nelson. Returning to today's major stories, here's Steve.
7: Thank you, Doug. The following story contains material that may be harmful or traumatising to some people. Listener discretion is advised. The story is titled, Alleged Terrorist Naveed Akram Faces New Charges Amid Probe into Bondi Beach Massacre. This comes from 7 News. The surviving alleged gunman facing court over the Bondi Beach terror attack has been slapped with 19 extra charges. Naveed Akram appeared in Sydney's Downing Central local court today as numerous devices and thousands of images linked to the alleged terrorist continues to be examined. The 24-year-old is accused of opening fire on a crowd of people celebrating Hanukkah at Bondi Beach, alongside his father, 50-year-old Sajid Akram, who was shot dead by police during the massacre on December 14. The attack also left 15 victims dead, including 10-year-old girl, and dozens more suffering injuries. A younger and surviving Akram was taken into custody and charged with 59 offences. He is being held at Goulburn Supermax Prison. The existing charges include committing a terrorist act, 15 counts of murder, and 40 charges of attempted murder over his alleged role in the massacre. Prosecutor Danielle New has now confirmed 19 additional charges. These include 10 counts of shooting with intent to murder and 6 counts of discharging a firearm with intent to resist arrest. Akram's case

0: 230,000 images from CCTV. There are numerous devices from other persons purportedly linked to the defendant. They require translations. The lengthy adjournment, 2 months beyond the usual 6-month limit for cases in the local court, was approved by Deputy Chief Judge Michael Antrim. I'm sure there is a significant volume of material. The brief needs to be in good form, Judge Antrim said. Before the charges return to court, a hearing on June 29 will assess the extent of suppression orders protecting the identity of certain victims and police officers caught up in the atrocity. New gave the court evidence of the significant psychological harm and experience by people whose identities were made public in similar cases. Police officers who were present on the day are or involved in the investigation are more likely to feel confident giving evidence if their names are protected, the prosecutor said. Akram has not yet been required to enter pleas to any of the charges against him and was not required to appear by audiovisual link. The alleged father and son attack was Australia's deadliest mass shooting since Port Arthur massacre in 1996. And that story from 7news.com was titled Alleged Terrorist Naveed Akram Faces New Charges Amid Probe into Bondi Beach Massacre.
1: Next up, Latham on hook for $500,000 payout as appeal quashed. 9.com.au, Will Nicholas. A Maverick MP will have to fork out more than $500,000 after he failed to overturn a court ruling over a homophobic social media post aimed at a parliamentary rival. Right-wing independent MP Mark Latham was found in September 2024 to have defamed Sydney MP Alex Greenwich in an explicit tweet during the 2023 state election. He posted the tweet, which described a sex act, in response to a news article in which Greenwich described Latham as a disgusting human being. The federal court found the post exposed Greenwich, who is gay and a vocal LGBTQI advocate, to hatred and ridicule. Latham was ordered to pay $140,000 in damages, as well as an estimated $400,000 to cover a large portion of Greenwich's legal costs. The former New South Wales One Nation leader sought to quash the court's ruling, claiming that calling someone gay or saying gay men have sex was not defamatory. Greenwich filed a cross-appeal to increase the damages on the basis the post implied he was unfit to sit in Parliament. Today, three federal court appeal judges dismissed both the appeal and cross-appeal for Greenwich, which the decision means the damages he's owed for the defamatory social media post about him won't increase. For Latham, it means he's still on the hook for more than $500,000, but it could have been more. At the end of a legal stoush that spanned years, the judgment delivery lasted barely more than 60 seconds. Justice is a long game. More than 3 years ago, Mr. Latham defamed me in a sexually aggressive social media post that subjected me to an avalanche of homophobic hate, Greenwich said in a statement. Today, justice prevailed. It makes clear that there are no place in Australian civil discourse for the kind of conduct Mr. Latham engaged in. Latham was contacted for comment. The decision comes after the former prime ministerial hopeful was directed to pay the maximum $100,000 penalty to his fellow MP. The New South Wales Civil and Administrative Tribunal gave the order in April after ruling the same defamatory tweet incited hatred based on Greenwich's sexuality. Latham slammed NCAT's decision as a woke left-wing political judgment and described the proceedings as a Mad Hatter's Tea Party in a post on X. He and Greenwich were ordered today to confer on costs of the appeal and submit to court by June 17. The online sparring match between the two politicians followed violent protests outside a church in Sydney's southwest, where Latham was giving a pre-election speech in March 2023. And that story was Latham on the hook for $500,000 payout as appeal quashed. 9.com.au, Will Nicholas.
0: And from 9.com.au again, more than 1,400 jobs saved at smelters after $105 million bailout. The story is from Yashi Sharma. More than 1,400 jobs have been given a lifeline after federal and state

0: state governments have agreed to provide a further $105 million to bail out global mining company Nyrstar. Nyrstar received $135 million in taxpayer money in August to keep its struggling smelters in South Australia and Tasmania operating, but that government funding expired in May. Today, the federal government announced a new funding package alongside the state governments to help Nyrstar continue operating until the end of the year. The federal government has contributed $62.5 million of the total $105 million. South Australia has put forward $35 million and Tasmania has paid $7.5 million. Industry Minister Tim Ayres said the latest round of funding would save jobs and strengthen the country's production industry. "We are backing Australian industry and ensuring we maintain the capability to refine and process the minerals the world needs," he said. Nyrstar is the is the only lead refiner and the largest zinc refiner in Australia, and has been struggling to compete in the global market since early last year. The company contributes $1.7 billion to the economy each year and employs about 1,400 workers and 6,600 contractors. South Australian Premier Peter Malinauskas said it was important for the smelters in Port Pirie to keep producing minerals and metals like antimony, which is used for defence applications for the country's capabilities. It is produced in China. Recently, China introduced an export ban on antimony to other parts of the world, which meant like-minded countries like Australia and the US were not able to get access to this critical defence material, he said. "By us being able to produce it in Port Pirie, it ensures that we have a sovereign capability in such a product." Tasmanian Premier Jeremy Rockliff said the Nyrstar smelter in Hobart contributes $510 million to the local economy each year and is one of the state's most important companies. "This investment will help keep power prices the lowest in the nation for Tasmanians, and it backs our industrial future, supporting sovereign capability and ensuring Tasmania remains a key part of Australia's minerals processing supply chain," he said. As part of the funding, Nyrstar will undergo a review in the coming months to explain how it will maintain these sites in the long term. And that story by Yashi Sharma from 9.com.au was titled "More Than 1,400 Jobs Saved at Smelters After $105 Million Bailout."
1: Robert Irwin confirmed as the host for the 2026 Logie Awards. Amy Lyle, Nine News. Robert Irwin has been confirmed as the host of the 2026 Logie Awards, to be held in Sydney this August. The 22-year-old wildlife warrior and beloved Aussie personality admitted he can't wait to be part of the biggest night in Australian television after growing up watching it. "Hosting the TV Week Logie Awards is one of the most exciting things I've been asked to do," Irwin said in a statement. "Throughout my life, my goal has been to spread an important message, not only through our work at Australia Zoo, but also on the screen. I grew up watching the Logies with my family, so this is certainly an honour. Australian television has given so much to so many people. To be part of the biggest night in Aussie TV is something I don't take lightly. I cannot wait." Irwin will hit the stage on Sunday, August 16, for the awards night. "It's been a massive 12 months for Irwin, who walked away with the Disco Ball Trophy after winning season 34 of Dancing with the Stars last November. In the months since, it's been non-stop for the wildlife conservationist, who has been back to work at Australia Zoo and also landed a gig hosting Dancing with the Stars The Next Pro. His recent success has made him one of the most in-demand Aussie stars right now, so it's not surprising he's landed the coveted gig. For the past 3 years, Sam Pang has been at the helm of the show, but earlier this year announced he would not be returning. I've had 3 great years and it was wonderful, but I'm just not going to do it this year," he told The Age. The Age reported that while the comedian and TV personality had been approached to reprise his hosting role at the event's 2026 version, he politely declined. Pang said the departure was very amicable, adding, "I'm well aware I may never do it again, and whoever does it, I'm sure will do a great job." When asked about his reasons for departing the helm, he revealed he just thought their three was a nice number. This year, the Logies will celebrate a 70-year milestone, and it will no doubt be the biggest celebration of Australian television. That was Robert Irwin, confirmed as the host for the 2026 Logie Awards. Amy Lyle, Nine News.
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0: Our next story comes from the ABC, titled Gary Ablett Jr., John Worsfold among Australian Football Hall of Fame inductees. Geelong and Gold Coast champion Gary Ablett has been honoured for his glittering contribution to the game, joining his father and namesake in the Australian Football Hall of Fame. On a night when West Australian great Bill Walker was officially elevated to legend status, Ablett was named among the new inductees at Tuesday's gala event in Melbourne. West Coast Premiership captain and coach John Worsfold, Essendon Games record holder Dustin Fletcher, Indigenous champion David Cantilla, Port Adelaide goal-kicking machine Tim Evans, and five-time AFL Grand Final umpire Hayden Kennedy were also acknowledged. Ablett, who retired in 2020 and became eligible for Hall of Fame induction this year, joined Geelong in 2001 as a father-son selection underage huge pressure, giving Ablett senior revered status at Cardinia Park. But the son of God lived up to his name in two stints with the Cats, either side of the seven seasons with Gold Coast as the expansion club's marquee signing. Ablett was a key figure in the dominant midfield in the Cats Premiership in 2007 and 9, the year he also won his first Brownlow medal. He was lured north to the face of the Suns for their debut season in 2011, captaining the club for 6 years, and snared the Brownlow again in 2013. Dubbed the Little Master, Ablett returned to Geelong for the 18-20 falling just short of a third premiership in his final game when he broke a shoulder in the opening 5 minutes of the grand final and Richmond overran the Cats. An eight-time All-Australian, Ablett was also named the AFL Players Association MVP five times and AFL Coaches Association Champion Player of the Year three times. Ablett joins Cats Premiership teammates Jimmy Bartel and Corey Enright in the Hall of Fame, with Joel Selwood and Tom Hawkins almost certain to be included after they become eligible. Ablett Sr. was inducted in 2005 for his football feats, having kicked 1,031 goals in 248 games despite off-field troubles. Worsfold was captain of the West Coast's first two premierships in 92 and 94 before coaching the club to the 2006 flag. He also coached Essendon for five seasons, initially as a steadying figure during the 2016 top-ups year after James Hurd was sacked. Fletcher was part of the famous Baby Boomers Premiership side in 93 and won a second flag with the Essendon under Kevin Sheedy in 2000 before going on to become the fourth player to play 400 AFL-VFL games. South Adelaide and St Mary's great Cantilla is recognised as the first Indigenous player to feature in the SANFL. Cantilla, who died in 1978, played 113 games for South from 61 to 66 and an estimated 180 with St Mary's, as well as four appearances for South Australia in state games. Evans, originally from Tasmania, spent four seasons with Geelong before making a name for himself as a champion forward with Port Adelaide in the SANFL, winning four premierships. He played 232 games for the Magpies and kicked 1,019 goals, behind only Hall of Fame legend Ken Farmer. Field umpire Kennedy officiated in 495 AFL-VFL games plus three state games and was AFL umpires coach from 2013 to 21. His tally included 39 finals and five grand finals. Walker's elevation as the game's 34th legend was announced in February at the AFL State of Origin fixture in Perth. He is a four-time Sandover medal winner and was named Swan District's best and fairest five times, playing 305 games for the Waffle Club from 61 to 76 for three premierships. Walker also played 21 state games for WA and was named in the Swans Team of the Century. And that story from the ABC was titled Gary Ablett Jr., John Worsfold among Australia's Football Hall of Fame inductees.
1: And also from the ABC, Australia records first one-day international loss to Bangladesh in 21 years as hosts win by 86 runs. Australia has crashed to its first one-day international loss against Bangladesh in 21 years, with the hosts recording an 86-run win via the Duckworth-Lewis-Stern method in Dakar. Bangladesh posted a formidable 284-8 after being sent in at the Sher-e-Bangla National Cricket Stadium before restricting the tourists for 191-9 from 42.2 overs when lightning and rain ended play. It was Bangladesh's second victory in 23 one-day internationals against Australia. Australia batted poorly, and its bowling looked pedestrian compared to Bangladesh, which was spearheaded by firebrand Nahid Rana, 4 for 41. Cameron Green, 52 not out, scored his first ODI half-century, while Alex Carey, 47, and Cooper Connolly, 35, failed to capitalise on promising starts. A disappointing total on our part, acting Australian captain Josh Inglis said. We dropped four or five catches. I thought if it, Bangladesh's score, was somewhere between 230-240, it was very chaseable. We didn't have a big partnership to get us close. A disappointing day all round. Tanzid Hassan Tamin, 54, Namajal Hussain Shanto, 67, and Mossadegh Hussain, 86 not out, all scored half centuries for Bangladesh. Xavier Bartlett was the most productive of the Australian bowlers with 3 for 38. The second one-day international is in Dakar on Thursday. We didn't get it right in all facets, Carey said. Our fielding was a bit sloppy. With the bat, we lost clumps of wickets. Not a great way to start the series. But it is a series and we have two to go. Hopefully we can respond and play better cricket. We created a number of chances but weren't able to hang on. Hopefully we'll be cleaner in that and can respond on Thursday. That's the key. Learn really quickly. That was Australia records first one-day international loss to Bangladesh in 21 years as hosts win by 86 runs from the ABC.
0: And from Tom Wilde of the ABC, Aussie magic in Oakland drives Socceroos at FIFA World Cup. When Oakland left-back Jesus De Vicente scored an Olympico in the Roots 2-0 win over the Las Vegas Lights on the weekend, you would have been forgiven for thinking that was his highlight of the week. But the Spaniard had another moment that brought his soccer journey full circle. I was around for one of the practices and I was able to meet Matty Ryan, De Vicente said. He plays for Levante and I'm from Valencia, so it's in the same city. And I'm a Valencia, who Ryan played for, fan, so I know him. We live close by and my mum, she works with the medical services at his club, so they're working together before. He's such a great human being and professional, and I've been able to talk to him and meet him. It's fantastic. So that was just a great experience and something I'll remember for a long time for sure. While the Socceroos and Roots players don't cross paths often, as the club juggles the demands of its facility of having a visiting team, Vicente has had the chance to learn from the Australians. It's so difficult to be selected to a roster for the World Cup, and you just look at them and you're like, respect, how much work they've been through, their families, and even as a professional too, he said. Basically, you just finish the season. They have no vacations, they have families, they have kids, and they come here to represent their countries. How much you need to take care of your body through your career, that's something that you, for me, is what struck the most when I watched them and met them. Spain is one of the favourites for the World Cup, along with Argentina and England, but Vicente has a soft spot for the Socceroos. I am obviously Spanish, but since I have this new friendship with Matthew, I want them to do well. We don't play each other, so I guess I can root for both of the teams now. When Socceroos arrived in California to ramp up their World Cup campaign, they knew they were getting top-flight training centre to prepare at. The Oakland Roots and Soul Sports Club is the home to the Roots men's side and Soul women's side in the United States second-tier soccer competition. It's also the former home of the Raiders NFL franchise before it departed Oakland for Las Vegas in 2020. But what the Australian players may not have known is that the exquisite surface they train on has a homegrown touch. I'm ecstatic that out of all the teams that are available to come into these base camp training facilities, to have my own country practice here, it's a great level of pride for me, said Mark Logan, whose company oversees the playing surface at the training facility. It was like winning lotto. There is a little bit of Australia in this field. We used a product called Mineral Magic, which is mined out of northwest Western Australia, and we put it in there. Literally, the boys are playing on a little bit of magic Aussie magic. Logan has spent 40 years in turf management, with 27 of those in California, curating golf courses and sporting fields, and he's boiled it down to a fine art. It has allowed the Oakland Roots and Soul to rent their training base to other international sides as well as NFL teams for their summer camps. And while every effort has a different impact on the grass, Logan and his team know how to help it recover. We look at the clipping yields, we measure it, we look at all the things that we need to do to maximise recovery, he said. We have a formula that basically the amount of play that the fields get, we look at what that is, and then we put the appropriate inputs to get the recovery so that we can keep the fields in top condition. The Oakland facility is a blend of couch and rye grasses that thrive in the consistent weather of Northern California. There is the easiest place on the planet to grow grass. If I can't grow grass here, I should get out of the business. And that story by Tom Wilde from the ABC was titled Aussie Magic in Oakland Drives Socceroos at FIFA World Cup.
1: Now, just a quick look at tomorrow's weather around the country. Perth is expecting an overnight low of 9 and a top of 17. In Adelaide, the temperature will drop to 8 tonight and reach 20 tomorrow. A low of 10 in Melbourne and a maximum of 17 tomorrow. Hobart, 7 tonight and up to 15 tomorrow. In Canberra, 8 will be the minimum with a top of 17. Sydney is expecting a low of 14 and a high of 21, with Brisbane an overnight low of 15 and an expected top of 23, with Darwin getting down to 22 and up to a balmy 33 tomorrow. And you've been listening to the National News Hour. My name is Doug Cunningham, and I've been reading today with Steve Nelson. 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
3: 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More than 300,000 Australians are living with glaucoma. 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
9: 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My name's Anna Fole, and today's program includes items on what to do about bugs in your house and does the body really keep the score after trauma. Our first article is titled "Climate Change Has Already Made Australians in One State Much Poorer and More's to Come," and it was written by Timothy Neal, Senior Lecturer in Economics and the Institute for Climate Risk and Response, University of New South Wales, Sydney, and Ben Newell, Professor of Cognitive Psychology and Director of the Institute for Climate Risk and Response, University of New South Wales, Sydney. The world's hottest years over the past decade have coincided with stagnant economic productivity, rising prices, and geopolitical instability. Is this just coincidence, or has the current level of climate change been one of the drivers? Climate change is often framed as a problem for the future. But how much economic damage has today's current level of approximately 1.35 degrees Celsius of warming already caused? To answer that question, we analysed the effects of climate change to date on the New South Wales economy. The results were released today as part of a Net Zero Commission report. We estimate climate change has already caused median losses of around 18%, within a probability range 4 to 33%, to the New South Wales economy, the biggest economic jurisdiction in the country. At a median 18% loss, that translates to about $21,300 Australian dollars per person on average in yearly income. We show that it's not local bushfires or flooding that are driving the majority of damage, but changing global weather that in turn affects our cost of living. Studies typically project the global economic damage that climate change will do by 2050 or 2100. Some influential estimates have suggested climate damage would be fairly small, but our recent research and work by others shows the economic damage coming down the pipeline could be more than four times larger than previously thought. Our research question for this report was different. What would the New South Wales economy look like today if historical emissions of greenhouse gases had not caused climate change? This requires a thought experiment, imagining a past where we burn fossil fuels at the historical rate, but the additional carbon dioxide and other atmospheric gases do not cause changes to temperature or rainfall patterns. Answering this question will allow us to understand the economic losses we have already endured from historical climate change. First, we collected data on historical economic growth and weather across the world over the past 70 years. We then modelled how weather changes or shocks impacted economic growth over this period. There is significant debate on how to do this, so we adopted a variety of approaches. Then we had to plausibly guess at how the weather would have evolved in the past four decades without climate change. To create this hypothetical weather series, we simply removed any trend found in the weather data which we ascribe to human-caused climate change. This works because there is no evidence natural causes have contributed to the upward trend in temperatures. Finally, we compared economic growth rates predicted by the models under the observed and under the hypothetical weather conditions. The contrast between the total economic production of the New South Wales economy in the two scenarios is the economic cost of historical climate change for a given year. So this is what we found. We estimate the median economic loss for New South Wales in 2024 was 18%. There is significant uncertainty in this figure, with the lower estimates around 4% and the higher around 33%. The median loss figure of 18% translates into an average of $21,288 in losses per person in yearly income in 2023 to 2024 dollar values. In other words, the model finds that if historical warming had not occurred, then people living in New South Wales would each have $21,288 more on average in their pockets every year. This amount is large enough to meaningfully improve the quality of life of the state's average household. The models suggest the primary mechanism through which this loss has occurred is the rise in the global average temperature. When people think about losses associated with climate change in New South Wales, they might consider how climate change exacerbated the bushfires of 2019-2020 or the floods that followed. The damages they caused are, of course, real and significant. However, the economic models suggest the majority of the damage has come from shifts in weather globally. Given the interconnectedness of modern economies through trade and global supply chains, it is reasonable to assume that climate shocks to supply chains affect the whole globe. So how do we think about climate change? When pollsters ask Australian voters what issues they care about, climate change is often listed as one issue among many. Voters are asked to assess how important climate change is to them relative to the cost of living, public health, interest rates, secure employment, and other important things. Presenting issues in this way reinforces a common misconception that they are independent and that one can be prioritised over the other. To the contrary, there is now good evidence that climate change is strongly related to economic outcomes, which in turn drive the cost of living, interest rates, investment in health and education, and the labour market. It's time to stop thinking of climate change as merely an environmental issue which can be discarded when economic times are tough. Instead, we should recognise what it really is, a current and ongoing threat to our standard of living. And that article was titled "Climate Change Has Already Made Australians in One State Much Poorer and More's to Come." Our second article today is titled "I Don't Want to Kill the Spiders, Ants and Other Bugs in My House. What Should I Do Instead?" And it was written by Tanya Latty, Associate Professor in Entomology, University of Sydney. We've all been there. Just as you're about to fall asleep, you notice a huntsman spider on the ceiling. Or you walk into your kitchen and find a long trail of ants snaking into your pantry. Given there are an estimated 10 quintillion individual insects alive on Earth at any one time, it's no surprise they sometimes find their way into our homes. In fact, the average Australian shares their home with around 100 different insect and spider species. But the reality is most of these tiny housemates won't hurt us, and you really don't need to kill them. In fact, many perform helpful jobs such as catching flies and mosquitoes or tidying up crumbs. So what can you do instead? Starting with spiders. Remember, many spiders in your home are harmless. Common spider housemates include huntsman spiders, Spiraceidae species, black and brown house spiders, Badumna species, and daddy longlegs, Phocis phalangioides. They're big and speedy, but huntsmen are gentle giants that rarely bite, and their venom can't hurt humans. They are naturally timid animals that will usually try to avoid us big, scary humans. Black and brown house spiders live in messy webs, often on screen doors or in corners. They are sometimes mistaken for funnel web spiders. And while their venom can cause unpleasant symptoms such as nausea and swelling, they are generally timid and rarely bite. Daddy longleg spiders are the source of an urban legend claiming that they are the most venomous spider in Australia but have jaws too weak to break the human skin. This is false. There's no evidence these lovely spiders have venom capable of harming a human. There have been no confirmed deaths from a spider bite in Australia in nearly 50 years, partly due to the introduction of effective anti-venom and partly because most spiders are very reluctant to bite. In fact, you are far more likely to be killed by a dog, cow, or kangaroo than by a spider. Even redbacks are shy and non-aggressive and will often play dead rather than bite. Most bites occur when the spider is accidentally squeezed, such as when moving a pot plant or putting on a shoe. Although their venom can make us unwell, no one has died from a redbat bite since anti-venom was introduced in 1956. While a bite from a Sydney funnel web spider, Atrax robustus, should always be treated as a medical emergency, effective anti-venom treatments mean no one has died from a funnel web bite since 1981. So what about ants and flies? Most ants in the house are harmless. They are likely scavenging for food, looking for water, or may even be passing through on their way to somewhere else. Having said that, sometimes it's hard to figure out what they're doing. I have a trail of ants that runs up my shower wall. I have no idea what they're doing or why they're there. They're just part of the family now. Some people worry insects can spread disease. Yes, cockroaches, ants, and flies can potentially transfer bacteria from one surface to another, but this is rarely a problem in our homes since a single fly touchdown is unlikely to transfer enough bacteria to cause issues. Our homes also don't typically have rotting food or feces lying around where insects can touch it and spread germs elsewhere. So what should I do about these spiders, ants, and other bugs? In many cases, you don't have to do anything. The bug or spider in your house is likely harmless and won't cause problems. And growing evidence suggests at least some insects, including crickets, can experience pain or pain-like states. While scientists still debate exactly what insects experience, it's increasingly clear insects and spiders are far more behaviourally and neurologically complex than once assumed. Is it really worth causing suffering to an animal that has done nothing wrong other than share your space? Instead, consider simply capturing the animal in a container and sliding a piece of cardboard or plastic underneath before releasing it outside. If you live with a phobia, perhaps you could ask a friend or neighbour to do it for you. To make your home less attractive to insects and spiders, you can do the following. Cover food sources, including pet food. Clean up any spilled foods, crumbs or food residues. Store loose food in sealed containers to prevent pantry moths and grain beetles. Make sure your bin seals properly when closed and ensure your windows have well-fitting fly screens. Only if everything else fails, or if the spider or insect is genuinely dangerous, which is rare, should lethal controls such as pesticides or squishing be considered. Remember, household insecticides are not necessarily harmless. Some studies have linked insecticide exposure to a range of health concerns, particularly in children. The mini beasts in our homes are fascinating to watch and can provide a source of entertainment and education. Kids and adults can learn a lot about nature, ecology and science from watching insects and spiders at home. In fact, keeping and observing an insect has even been used as a successful form of therapy for children. It's okay to be scared of insects and spiders, but perhaps we should approach it the same way we approach fear of dogs or other furry animals, not through killing, but by acknowledging the fear and working towards managing it. And that article was titled, "I Don't Want to Kill the Spiders, Ants and Other Bugs in My House. What Should I Do Instead?" On Vision Australia Radio, you're listening to selected readings from the website theconversation.com. Our final article today is titled, "Does the Body Really Keep the Score After Trauma? How the Debunked Idea of Repressed Memories is Making a Comeback?" And it was written by Andressa Almeida, PhD candidate in Forensic Psychology, University of Sydney, and Celine Van Gold, Associate Professor in Forensic Psychology, University of Sydney. Have you heard someone say online or in casual conversation when responding to someone's struggles, "Well, the body keeps the score"? For many people, this phrase is a useful way to name the physical toll stress and trauma can take when the body is in fight or flight mode. The everyday use of this phrase also demonstrates the extraordinary reach of the 2014 non-fiction book that popularised it, The Body Keeps the Score, by Dutch psychiatrist Bessel van der Kolk. But as the idea has spread, it's also been simplified. In fact, this book, which has spent almost 6 years on the New York Times bestseller list, goes beyond arguing that trauma affects the body. It rests on a far more contentious claim that traumatic memories live in the body, inaccessible to conscious memory. This idea of repressed memories has a long and controversial history. Here's why we're worried it's making a comeback. During the 1990s, the idea of repressed memories sparked a major scientific dispute known as the memory wars. Clinicians and memory researchers disagreed over whether traumatic events could be completely inaccessible to conscious memory, only to be recovered later in therapy. The core idea, rooted in psychoanalytic theory, was that traumatic experiences are so overwhelming that the mind unconsciously represses them as a defense mechanism, removing them from conscious awareness while they continue to produce psychological symptoms. After more than a decade of research raising serious doubts about repression as a reliable mechanism, many believed this debate had been settled. Yet the idea of repressed memories is returning. Today, the claim is not only that traumatic memories can be repressed, but that the body stores them. These repressed, stored memories are said to re-emerge later through physical symptoms. The Body Keeps the Score suggests healing requires releasing or integrating these hidden memories of trauma through a variety of alternative, often non-evidence-based therapies such as yoga, psychedelic-assisted therapy, and guided imagery. Traumatic experiences are further described as disrupting the nervous system in lasting ways, even beyond a person's conscious awareness or memory of what happened. This argument has shifted the public perceptions of trauma. The kind of memory research we do does not deny trauma, nor that it can affect the body. The concern is specifically about how this relates to memory. There is broad scientific agreement that stress, often associated with traumatic experiences, can alter hormone levels such as adrenaline, noradrenaline, and cortisol, which can then impact other systems of the body. This can elevate blood pressure, affect libido, and influence how safe or unsafe the world feels on a bodily level. For some people, trauma can lead to post-traumatic stress disorder, that is PTSD, which involves physical symptoms such as nausea, panic attacks, difficulty breathing, trouble sleeping, and feeling exhausted from being constantly on guard. So how does memory work? Memory doesn't work like a recording device we can simply play back. Decades of research show that autobiographical memory is reconstructed each time an event is recalled. This means the context we're in, including new information, our emotions, and other people's expectations, can influence what we remember. This may distort or alter our memories. Suggestive therapy techniques, for example, hypnosis or guided imagery, where patients enter a highly suggestible state, are especially prone to implanting false memories. Major professional organisations, such as the American Psychological Association and the British Psychological Society, have repeatedly warned that these therapeutic techniques designed to recover supposedly buried memories can create false memories. Everyone seems to be talking about trauma. Do we know more about it, or has the meaning changed? In this five-part series, we explore the shifting definition of trauma, why talking about it doesn't always help, and what else can work. The body keeps the score promotes a broad range of therapies for trauma as alternatives to more established PTSD treatments, including yoga and psychodrama, which is the use of role play to reenact the traumatic experience. Some of these approaches may be helpful for some people. There is no harm in doing yoga if you have PTSD and feel it helps to reduce the stress. However, problems arise when these techniques are claimed to be able to help people access repressed memories. This idea can be exploited. Recent ads on social media suggest nightmares or trouble sleeping could be due to extensive trauma you don't remember. A quick quiz will deliver your test results and redirect you to a trauma-informed online coaching program that you pay for. So what about psychedelics and MDMA? More recently, Van der Kolk and others have turned attention to psychedelic-assisted therapy. Substances such as MDMA and psilocybin have shown promise in tightly controlled research settings. They appear to influence brain pathways, though the mechanisms are not yet fully understood. From a memory perspective, psychedelics raise specific concerns. Research suggests psychedelics can affect memory in some worrying ways. They make people more suggestible, meaning they are more likely to accept ideas or stories as true, even when they come from an outside source. They also create a powerful feeling that what people experience is deeply and certainly real. This is a risky combination, because a person could come away with a false memory they feel convinced has happened. Early qualitative reports already describe cases in which apparent memories of trauma emerge during psychedelic therapy, with uncertainty about their accuracy. Recent US research found the vast majority of people endorse belief in repressed memories and the idea that the body keeps the score. This research is currently being replicated in Australia, with preliminary findings suggesting these beliefs may even be more widespread over here. And that article was titled, "Does the Body Really Keep the Score After Trauma? How the Debunked Idea of Repressed Memories is Making a Comeback." And that completes our readings from the website theconversation.com. I'm Anna Fole. I operated the panel and edited. This program is produced in our Adelaide studios and can be heard regularly at this time here on Vision Australia Radio, VA Radio on digital, and online at varadio.org.
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I'm Helen Rice. Today's program includes items on Greens Senator Barbara Pocock's concerns over KPMG, how El Nino could make things worse for Australian farmers, and how London is losing its appeal. Beginning with an article by Tom Ravlich. Rot spans far and wide. Greens call for KPMG government ban over ethical breaches. Greens Senator Barbara Pocock is going after KPMG in the same manner in which she pursued PwC Australia over its tax leak scandal. The Greens are calling on the federal government to ban accounting firm KPMG following revelations of unethical conduct with the Big Four firm's audit division. Senator Barbara Pocock has gone in hot pursuit of KPMG in the same manner in which she pursued PwC Australia and its government contracts when that firm's breach of confidentiality was first published in January 2023. The PwC Australia matter led to that firm being the centrepiece of two key parliamentary committee inquiries and the poster child for the Greens when it came to arguing for rebuilding the public service and slashing the consulting spend. Similar concerns within the public sector over KPMG's ethical soundness are building, with the Department of Finance having declared the audit scandal a significant event. This means all departments and agencies that engage KPMG can ask the firm to ensure that no individuals involved in the audit division's series of confidentiality breaches are working on engagements with a government entity. The KPMG saga has prompted Assistant Treasurer Dan Molino to revisit the structure of partnerships and how they may be better regulated. Reports from two parliamentary inquiries held following the blow-up over the PwC Australia tax leaks recommended that the federal government investigate the possibility of giving the federal parliament the power to legislate partnership law. Molino has said that he intends to pursue the issue of partnership governance further following the revelations. The KPMG case study also prompted the Greens to call again for disbarment powers, such as they have in countries like Canada, when service providers to government are found to have engaged in misconduct. Pocock issued a media statement about KPMG while she was in the middle of interrogating government bodies such as Treasury, the Tax Practitioners Board, the Australian Securities and Investments Commission, and the Australian Taxation Office about what, if any, contracts they had with the besieged firm. One department after another had responded to Pocock with the stock standard answer taken from the playbook developed when the PwC Australia scandal broke. Departments admitted to having contracts with KPMG and that they were following the advice of the Department of Finance related to continuing engagements with the Big Four firm. The ATO, for example, had an internal audit contract with KPMG, but Commissioner Rob Hefferon told Senate estimates that the ATO would be taking guidance from the Department of Finance. Pocock said that KPMG has multiple contracts across government that relate to audit services, internal audit and otherwise, worth $27.4 million, and that the unethical behaviour being reported in the media warranted a ban on the firm. The Australian National Audit Office, for example, has $6.4 million in audit contracts with KPMG, and the CSIRO has a $4.9 million internal contract with the firm. It's clear that KPMG's rot spans far and wide in government. Repeated scandals show they are unfit for government work, yet Labor has given them millions of dollars in contracts, Pocock said. Why would the government hire a firm that's been accused of sharing confidential client information to audit its books? Labor must immediately ban KPMG and stop these corrupt firms from milking taxpayers of millions of dollars while abusing the system for their gain. If the New South Wales government can call for a ban on KPMG, why can't the federal government? Pocock's call for the Big Four firm follows the resignation of Andrew Yates, the now former CEO of the firm, and Julian McPherson, the former head of audit and assurance, in the past fortnight. KPMG's chief operating officer, Eileen Hoggett, also stepped down from her key administrative role following further reviews of the ethical issues at the firm. This article first appeared in The Mandarin. It was by Tom Ravlich.
Rot spans far and wide. Greens call for KPMG government ban over ethical breaches. Rain has arrived too late for Australian farmers. El Nino could make things worse, by Michael Sainsbury. An El Nino event is likely in the coming months. Its impact on Australian farmers isn't certain, but the timing is concerning. Despite some welcome rain in recent weeks across much of the country, it's too little, too late for many Australian farmers who have struggled to get winter crops sown, especially wheat. High diesel and fertiliser prices due to the Iran war have squeezed farmers from every direction, and a hot, dry summer has led to a dramatic reduction in soil moisture levels. This collision of higher prices and a dire weather forecast was laid bare in the UN World Meteorological Organization's official warning last week about an 80% likelihood of an El Nino event in June-August. El Nino typically suppresses rainfall and drives drought in Australia, making the timing pointed. On the same day, the latest crop report from the Australian Bureau of Agricultural and Resource Economics and Sciences put the national winter crop production for 2026-27 at 54.5 million tonnes, down 21%. This is below the five-year average but above the 10-year average as Australia tries to increase its agricultural exports. Most forecast models suggest this El Nino will be at least moderate and possibly strong and likely to continue until at least November. The models are really aligning now, said Felicity Gamble, a senior Bureau of Meteorology climatologist. We are expecting a transition to El Nino sometime during winter. However, there is a caveat amid the potential doom and gloom. Since the 1980s, forecasters have leaned less on El Nino alone. The grip of the El Nino's southern oscillation, variation in winds and sea surface temperatures over the tropical Pacific Ocean, on southern Australian rainfall has also weakened. At the same time, the influence of the Indian Ocean Dipole, the IOD, the seesaw in sea surface temperatures between the western and eastern Indian Ocean, has strengthened. The dipole now matters more for southeast Australian rainfall than the oscillation does. These two drivers have also decoupled as their correlation has loosened. A positive Indian Ocean dipole became more independent and its drying effect on the south more pronounced, which is why the recent southern droughts have been pinned on the Indian Ocean rather than the Pacific. A warming climate may be reshaping that driver too. One 2024 study found the variability of the El Nino southern oscillation robustly weakens under long-term warming, which is why the Bureau stresses that a Pacific El Nino signal doesn't guarantee a dry Australian outcome, and it now monitors the Indian Ocean dipole, currently neutral, alongside it. Low soil moisture

10%. Canola eased 20% to 6.2 million tonnes and barley 15% to 14.1 million tonnes, the latter cushioned by growers switching it into it precisely because it needs less fertiliser. The outlook for livestock is more optimistic, at least in the medium term. Tight global supply and a smaller US herd are driving demand for Australian beef, allowing graziers to get high prices as they destock due to dry weather. The cattle slaughter is forecast up 1.9% to 9.45 million head in 2026, the highest since 1978, with record production 2.9 MT and record exports 2.3 MT. Cattle farmers remain optimistic about 2027. Lamb producers, meanwhile, are benefiting from scarcity, with slaughter forecasts to fall 11% this year, tightening supply and supporting prices into mid-2026. But the record output is a symptom of the drought, forcing producers to offload breeding stock. The national sheep flock is set to fall 2.7% to 67.1 million head, and so many southern cows have gone to slaughter that more females were processed in Victoria than Queensland in two quarters of 2025. This hollows out the breeding base, setting up a supply crunch from 2027. Any rebuild depends on the season's turning, and that's where the El Nino risk bites hardest. Restoring the herd and flock means holding ewes and cows back from slaughter through a breeding cycle, which only works if there's pasture to carry them. A dry winter would keep pastures short and feed expensive, forcing producers to keep destocking. Up until the latest rain, the drought had been the worst in many years across swathes of the country. It is, in effect, a two-zone national drought. The hardest hit zone has been southern Australia, which covers South Australia's agricultural districts, including Adelaide, Western Victoria, and southern New South Wales, where regions have recorded their lowest rainfall on record since the dry spell set during 2023. A second drought region sits farther north, across inland northeastern New South Wales and into bordering Queensland, where root zone soil moisture has been among the driest in the country, and rainfall deficiencies have persisted and deepened. New South Wales had its second driest April on record. If the El Nino arrives, it will typically suppress cool season rain across these regions. The water storage picture tells the story. Across the Murray-Darling Basin, the nation's biggest food bowl, total storage had fallen to 45% of capacity by May 14, some 16%, around 1,900 gigalitres, below the same time a year earlier. The Murray-Darling Basin Authority confirmed at a recent meeting that drier than average conditions had prevailed across the basin through April and early May, that storage fell through early autumn, and that they now sit below the long-term average for this time of the year. The concern now is timing. If El Nino suppresses cool season rainfall, there is little buffer to draw on heading into the next irrigation season. Farmers said that the crunch will come at harvest time in October to November. It would depend on how damaging any prolonged winter-spring dry spell may be, and if fuel and diesel prices remain high. That was an article by Michael Sainsbury. Rain has arrived too late for Australian farmers. El Nino could make things worse. On Vision Australia Radio, you're listening to Crikey, with selected reading from the website crikey.com.au. Aussies may have taken over Clapham, but is London losing its appeal? By Ethan Davies. Australians' love affair with one corner of South London is so well known it's become cliché. Clapham is nicknamed Mini Australia or Little Sydney because it attracts so many Aussies. They've left their mark. Clapham Common, the enormous park in the suburb's heart, is home to one of Britain's few Aussie rules ovals and the most successful AFL club outside Australia, the Wandsworth Demons. Margot Robbie has been kicked out of Clapham's infamous nightclub Flares, and it's common to hear a relaxed "How are you going?" in one of its Australian-owned cafes like Brickwood, which serves Tim Tam muffins. There are around 50,000 Australians in London permanently, but the High Commissioner to the UK, Stephen Smith, believes that at any given time, rule of thumb, there will be potentially a million Australians passing through the UK.
But it looks like overseas adventures are losing their appeal for some, with the number of Australians emigrating still lagging behind pre-pandemic levels.

and there are signs London's glory is fading. Among people relocating within the UK, Manchester is increasingly perceived as a viable alternative to the capital. While it was the case for decades that the north of England's best and brightest had to go to London to get on in life, many are now choosing Manchester instead. 32,000 crossed from Yorkshire in 2024, the most recent year official data is available, and 11,000 came down from the northeast, collectively outstripping numbers heading to London by more than 10,000. In fact, more Londoners, 25,000, now move to the northwest than northwesterners who move to London, 22,000. Why are Brits eschewing London? For the same reason Aussies may think twice about upping sticks. The cost of living here is really, really high, one expat in London succinctly explained to SBS News. So while you want to do a lot of things, you do start to convert everything back to Australian dollars and realise how expensive everything here is. London's rental market is particularly brutal. A two-bedroom home in Clapham typically rents for £703 per week, that's $1,340, according to local real estate agents. Official City Hall data says even the cheapest parts of London rent for £348, that's $662 per week, and anywhere within a respectable commute of the CBD will be at least £511, that's $972 per week. For young people on the London Living Wage, which is an opt-in scheme for employers to pay more than they legally need to, they would need to work 2.3 days just to pay their half of the weekly rent. If they earn the UK minimum wage, as most bartenders and baristas do, they would need to work 2.7 shifts. It's worth saying it's hard to find a job anywhere in the UK right now, as new job vacancies plummeted by 9% at the start of 2026 nationally. Job search site Adzuna estimated vacancies nationally dropped below 700,000 for the first time since the COVID-19 lockdown, and graduate posts fell below 10,000 for the first time in a decade. However, Manchester comparatively has a much cheaper cost of living. Apartments in the heart of the city usually rent for £325 per week, $618, or just £279, $531 in nearby suburbs, so staff on the lowest wage would only need to work 1.5 shifts to pay their rent. Fun things cost less in the north of England too. Pints in London average £5.44, $10.36, although £7, $13.33, or £8, $15.23 are common too. The North West's pints cost £4.42, $8.41 on average, but even in the trendiest spots, beers are yet to cross the £7 threshold. A typical meal for two in a mid-range restaurant is about £20, $38, cheaper in Manchester, so it's easy to see why the Manx eat out more than Londoners. Historically, London held a massive edge on arts and culture, with West End theatres, stadium concerts and world-first exhibitions. But the opening of Co-op Live, Europe's largest indoor arena, and Aviva Studios in Manchester now means the city frequently welcomes the same musicians and exhibitions the capital saw a few weeks or months earlier. Manchester's offer of a vibrant city on a smaller, more affordable scale has been pulling people in from the southeast for years, as I found out last summer while reporting for the Manchester Evening News. Every so often, the masthead would produce a State of the City piece, tracking how Manchester felt about itself. Usually I'd chat to a few recent arrivals in love with their new home and several dozen lifelong residents who were bewildered by its rapid growth. But last year I spotted something that was frankly unheard of. Professionals were turning their backs on London. We were travelling in Australia and came back to Britain, choosing between London and Manchester, Amy explained. Everyone in London is moving up because everyone works remotely. In general, we love it. There's so much to do. The people are friendly. Recent Oxford University graduate Connor said, "London is expensive and Cambridge is a bit small for me, so I thought Manchester would be fun." Aspiring actress Liz added, "A lot of people are coming up from London for work." That feature was commissioned in the wake of Oasis's long-awaited reunion, which put Britpop and brand Manchester back in the zeitgeist.
And if my last visit to Clapham was anything to go by, cool Mancunia had caught the eye of the Aussies. I overheard two women from Queensland tell one another they couldn't wait to move to Manchester because it's such a vibe. That was an article by Ethan Davies. Aussies may have taken over Clapham, but is London losing its appeal? This next article is by Ketan Joshi. We need a moratorium on Australia's data centre development. A recent report I led for Greenpeace Australia Pacific has called for a nationwide moratorium on data centres. The tech industry won't produce enough renewable energy to match its new demand, and the prospect of gas-fired data centres paired with impatience means a serious climate impact. We need to pause, then properly regulate and restrict data centre development. Moratoriums on such developments are a rational counter-reaction to the hasty, frenzied and emotional approach currently underway. Every new forecast of data centre demand lurches upward, and previous projections have often underestimated existing demand. Less than a quarter of Americans now oppose data centre moratoriums. Both the Netherlands and Ireland have implemented them, and other regions in Europe are considering it. One of the load-bearing components of the Greenpeace report was the fact that even when the tech industry promises it's covering its own mess by building enough renewables, it isn't actually doing that. We examined Data Centres Australia DCA's claim that it is offsetting 70% of its demand with a mix of green energy certificates and power purchasing deals. The former is widely accepted as being as weak as the worst carbon offsets when it comes to claimed emission reductions. The latter can sometimes help, but requires very strong evidence that the power deal was crucial for getting the project built, which is the logic on which the emissions reduction claim is based. The projects involved have to be truly new. We also dug into Amazon's big flashy announcement that it had signed power agreements in 9 renewable energy deals, 8 of which it told Guardian Australia were new projects. But the one project that wasn't new? It provided nearly 2/3 of the renewable energy promised in the announcement. Think about what is happening here. Amazon is increasing its data centre energy demand. It then does an on-paper deal with a wind farm that was already operational, claims full responsibility for the wind farm's existence, and on those grounds claims the equivalent amount of energy is zero emissions. The atmosphere only sees a wind farm that would have happened anyway, plus the new emissions from the increase in coal and gas on the grid to meet the new demand. So that's a worsening of climate change. What 100% new renewable actually means is going to matter a lot in the coming months. While Australia might eventually catch up to the global shift towards a data centre moratorium, the focus from the government and most advocacy groups currently lies in trying to force the industry to properly cover its demand growth with new renewable energy. The Australian Energy Markets Commission has been tasked with fleshing out the details of how this would work in practice, and within these details lies the massive risk of an insufficient policy, one that fakes regulation and instills a false sense of complacency. See also our safeguard mechanism. The threat of weak and falsely reassuring legislation for data centres is serious. Four Corners revealed this week that Anthropic, the AI company that just signed a shockingly dirty deal with Elon Musk's fossil-fuelled, community-choking, illegally operating data centre, plans to build at least 5 gigawatts of data centre capacity with long-term plans for 20. Stop and soak this in. That is 33 times existing data centre demand. If Anthropic were to cover 5 gigawatts with new renewables, it would have to build an amount equivalent to 40% of all renewable energy ever built in Australia to date. If it were to cover 20 gigawatts, it would have to build 1.7 times the amount of all renewable energy ever built in Australia to date. 20 gigawatts is 2/3 of the current average load of all electricity consumption in Australia across every single state. To match this new demand, do you think that Anthropic is going to build roughly the same amount of renewable energy generation as Australia has built over the past 26 years? Or do you think it's going to set about fighting government regulation so the policy doesn't force it to do that?
You can see an example of this shift towards poking holes in regulation in Ireland, where the government has proposed a post-moratorium 80% minimum renewable mandate for new data centres. Cool, right? Except it allows a six-year glide path. As Irish energy expert and researcher Hannah Daly recently pointed out, that means the data centres simply end up being built quickly and boosting fossil fuels for many, many years before they're mandated to use renewable energy. Greenhouse gases accumulate in the atmosphere. Renewable energy built 6 years later doesn't mystically undo or offset the pollution pumped out for years beforehand. Daly also just published a new research paper quantifying the emissions impact of this glide path. In short, Ireland breaches its climate and renewable energy targets, sees a massive surge in gas consumption, and suffers the price and energy security risks of gas reliance compared to a counterfactual. Part of the problem here is simply that data centres get built far, far quicker than renewable energy does. The Clean Energy Council seemed open to the idea of phased renewable mandates in remarks made to the Senate inquiry a few weeks ago. Similarly, the Climate Council, in its recent report on data centre growth, seemed to carve out some potential space to allow data centres to maintain their growth rate and build their renewables later. This sequencing will result in significantly worse greenhouse gas emissions. Tech companies should be forced to wait until they can build their big computer buildings without worsening the already very bad physical harms of fossil fuel reliance. Their slop factory is less important than our shared atmosphere. Over the coming months, the industry is going to fight to ensure that a 100% renewable mandate does get passed. One packed to the gills with dodgy offsets, delays, cheats, loopholes, and probably a few handouts too. Watch closely. That was an article by Ketan Joshi. We need a moratorium on Australia's data centre development. And that completes my readings from the website crikey.com.au. I'm Helen Rice, and I was your panel operator and editor today. This program is produced in our Adelaide studios and can be heard regularly at this time on Vision Australia Radio, VA Radio Digital, and online at varadio.org.

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2: Hi, Kirk Pengilly from INXS here. More than 300,000 Australians are living with glaucoma. However, half of them, that's right, over 150,000 Aussies are unaware they have glaucoma because they haven't had an eye exam. While some people are at a greater risk of developing glaucoma, such as those with a family history or simply being over 50, anyone can get it. I should know. Glaucoma wasn't in my family. I was just 29 at the time, touring with INXS when I came within an inch of losing my sight. Up until that point, I had no idea what glaucoma was. Glaucoma left untreated can lead to irreversible blindness. 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
5: 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Peter Greco on behalf of Philip Vanapier saying thank you so much for making time to tune in. This program coming to you from Ghana land. Coming to you, we have invitations left, right and centre. Rachel Learcow will join us very shortly, inviting you to the Workability Expo at the Wavell Showgrounds, June 26th and 27th. We'll then catch up with Jude Gaffney from Access to Arts, inviting you to some audio-described shows, audio-described art, that's coming up as well. Then Linny Oliver will join us from Deafblind WA. Linny will invite you to the celebrations for Deafblind Awareness Week in Perth. That invitation is on the way. And David Woodbridge will join us from Humanware. He'll talk about the Braille Note. He'll also talk about an Apple announcement. And he'll invite you to TechFest coming up next week in Adelaide. If you're listening through 1197 AM in Adelaide, and if you've got any energy left after that, we'll have Lizzie and Sam here with Studio One. Just before we do that, coming up the next catch-up for the Adelaide branch or the SA branch of Blind Scissors Australia is coming up on the 27th of June. It's at Agoro Greek Cuisine, 242 Rundle Street in the city. If you'd like to go along, ring the BCA office and ask Kerry Skipworth to call you back, 1-800-033-660, 1-800-033-660. That's for the SA branch of BCA Catch-Up, Saturday, the 27th of June. Let's find out what Lizzie and Sam have got in store on Studio One tonight.
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5: Well, coming up on June the 26th and 27th, a Friday and Saturday in Adelaide, is the Workability and Disability Expo put on by the Impact Institute. Worth getting along because there's lots of good things happening, but top of the pops as far as good things happening is Rachel Learcow. Rachel, always great to catch up. Thanks for your time.
9: Oh, it was lovely to talk to you too, Peter.
5: How are things going? I was just having a quick chat to you before coming to air. You've now got two kids.
9: Yes, I just had little Indiana, who was born about 8 weeks ago, and they've got little Eli, who's 2.5 years old already. So, yeah, I swapped the computer keyboard for nappy bag and, yeah, it's been going really good.
5: All right. What about the piano for nappy bags?
9: well, I mean, Yeah, I suppose I haven't been playing the piano as much, but I've been singing my lungs out quite a bit.
1: All right, maybe yelling your lungs out perhaps, although maybe singing lullabies as well.
9: Yeah, that's what I mean, for sure, yeah.
1: Rachel, the Workability Expo won the 26th and 27th of June. You've got involved. How's this come about?
9: Yeah, well, I'm very passionate about disability advocacy, of course, as you know, and it's just a cause that really means a lot to me personally and to the community. It's something that's so important. You know, worker life and employment is the underpinning thing of everything in life, I think. You know, it's for income, it decides where you live, how you live, relationships, and can reduce isolation. So, yeah, it's just something really important that I'm really happy to be involved with.
1: When you meet someone, invariably the first thing you say is, what do you do?
9: Yeah, you're so right. Absolutely. It gives us such a sense of identity. And if people can find out more information about it all in one place, then that's fantastic.
1: That's one of the great things about this particular expo in Adelaide, the 26th and 27th of June. They go all around Australia doing this. So, you know, it links up employers or potential employers with individuals as well.
9: Yeah, that's correct. So I actually went to the Workability Expo last year, and there's just so many different providers. You don't know what's available until you actually get amongst it and ask some questions and meet some people. So it's a great chance for people to network with not only employment service providers, but other service providers in the disability sector and even other people with disabilities. You can walk around and have a look around at all the stalls, but meet other people that are looking for work and in the employment space as well. And that'll help with your connections and see what other people can tell you about their experiences.
1: And there's no sugarcoating it. It's pretty tough to get a job, particularly for a person with a disability, but it's events like this and, you know, a kind of a one-stop shop rather than, you know, gallivanting all around town or wearing your fingers out on the internet trying to look for stuff. It's sort of all there in one stop shop situation.
9: Yeah, and I think you're so right when you say it can be difficult for someone with a disability because there's so many questions about it, like if employers aren't hiring you because of your disability or, you know, how can I prepare for an interview if I've never had one, you know. It can be so difficult and those barriers are really what stop people from continuing to try. And this sort of breaks down a lot of those barriers and gives some information about, you know, things to practice, you know, interview practices and how to set up a good resume, what's important in the area that you want to go into with your work. So, yeah, just so much information that people can get in a stress-free environment that isn't, you know, when you're under the pump to get a resume in and to apply for this many jobs, it's a lot less stressful.
1: Yeah, it's a great point you make because often, we're trying to sort of get things out because there's a deadline or whatever, but here there's no interview process. You're just chatting to other people, meeting other people and getting ideas that you might not have thought of before coming along.
9: That's it. And that's the importance of connections and talking with other people and sharing everyone's different knowledge and information. You know, I've got so many life hacks from just chatting to people around the place and especially for people with disability who are some of the most vulnerable people in society and can be so isolating when you have a disability, but this will just help you to come out of your shell and find out what's out there.
1: Of course, the isolation factor is something that none of us want to think about too much, but it can lead to other things like mental health challenges and, you know, loneliness, those sort of things that, you know, an employment opportunity can kind of help remedy some of those challenges.
9: Yeah, that's right. And it's an ongoing thing that can help you connect with people and get rid of some of those things, like you said, improve your mental health and overall well-being.
1: And you touched on, not that you sort of want to be working just for money, but that's also important. I mean, if you want to buy, the latest CD, some people still buy CDs, but if you want to do that or go to a concert or whatever, and, you haven't got the funds to do it, then you kind of miss out. Whereas if you've got a job, you can afford those things that you know, just add to your quality of life.
9: Yeah, that's such a good point, Peter. And I've found, you know, if I'm not working, I mean, the music industry is where my heart lies personally. So that's always a bit unpredictable for me. And when I have a quiet patch, I get really stir crazy and anxious, and I just want to be doing something. So yeah, it does. When you find your dream job and you're really in it, then it just gives you so much in so many different areas of life.
1: So they're going to be employers there, which is important, because they're the people that will hopefully be taking you on, or at least giving you an opportunity. But there's also the NDIA, the National Disability Insurance Scheme, can help out as far as this sort of thing goes. You might be able to get work modifications through different plans through the government. So these are the other sort of things that can really make a big difference.
9: That's it for sure. And just knowing what's out there, like I said before, is so important. And in an environment that is supportive, and you know that they're going to receive you well. And that's part of the real stressful thing about finding a job, or, you know, approaching services that you don't know. You know that these services that are attending this expo are going to be supportive of your needs and knowledgeable, and, you know, they're going to make things accessible for you if you need.
1: So if you're a person with a disability, it'd be good to be there. But if you're a parent or a grandparent, or if someone in your family has a disability, good for you to go along as well. Because again, you know, two heads are better than one, or you can kind of get along and take in the information with one or two more of you. So a lot more information that can be gathered.
9: Yeah. And even if you're not even connected with disability and you want to learn more about how the world works for someone with a disability, there's going to be workshops there as well, people talking about their experiences in the workplace. And I think it's really important for everyone to engage with this sort of thing, particularly if they're not exposed to it, because that'll mean that in the future, when they do come across someone with a disability, they'll have a little bit more knowledge and empathy.
1: Yeah, that's a great point. And of course, if you are looking for an employer, if you're looking for employment, maybe you've at university, or you're about to finish university at the end of the year, or maybe you're looking to get into a career path, you know, there could be something there that could tweak your interest and think, well, this might be something that I hadn't thought of, but I'm going to pursue this.
9: Absolutely. There's just so much information, and just got to get out there and find out.
1: Now, what we did talk about, it's good to earn a bit of money. The good thing about the expo was that it's free, so it's not going to cost you anything to go get in there.
9: Yes, you don't need a job to go there. But yeah, bring along a support person, or, you know, your family, whoever you want to support you on the days that you go. And yeah, it's absolutely free. It's good to register online if you can, but otherwise you can just turn up.
1: Yeah, and of course, it's very accessible if you have mobility issues. It's in the Gorda Pavilion at the showgrounds, which I'm sure anyone from South Australia has either been there or has heard about it. So it's very, very accessible, very easy to navigate.
9: Yeah, absolutely. Always accessible.
1: Which is very important as well. Rachel, well, what are you doing at the moment? Well, that's a silly question, isn't it? Of course, you just had your second child, as you say. So I guess that means you've got your hands pretty full.
9: Yeah, absolutely. It's very busy all the time, but I'm enjoying it. I'm actually going to Canberra in 2 weeks' time for the Safer Me, Safer You big meeting about social and sexual safety for people with disabilities. I'm performing over there, and I'm bringing little Indiana with me, who's 8 weeks old at the moment. But Chris, my hubby, is staying home with Eli, who's 2.5, and they're going to have a boys' few days and to know what they're going to get up to. Busy, but wonderful time.
1: I reckon they'll be pretty glad to welcome mum and the little sister home, and the lovely wife home as well. Rachel, what about things like that? I mean, I know we've chatted about this in the past, because you're always doing stuff for organisations, and I'm sure that you probably get more requests than you're able to say yes to.
9: Yeah, unfortunately, I am a person that is a yes kind of person, that I'll say yes before I even think about the logistics of things. But yeah, I have had to step back from a few things, especially over the next few months while I'm on maternity leave, quote unquote, just because I want to be able to enjoy this time of life fully, because it goes by so quickly. Plus, you know, it can be a little bit stressful, and sleep deprivation is real.
1: Yeah.
9: But I do enjoy getting out there and doing things. Yeah, I have a lot of FOMO if I see that something's been on and I haven't been amongst it, but I'm always you know, thinking about the next performance thing, I'm hoping to do a little bit of recording over the next few months of lullabies, funny enough.
1: Now, I remember the last time I spoke to you, I think it was just before Christmas last year, that you kind of hinted at that. So that's still on the drawing board?
9: Yeah, absolutely. I've got some plans for it and they're in the pipeline, so stay tuned.
1: All right, well, you let us know when that comes out and we'll let everyone know about it so they can access it and enjoy it as well. Well, what about this event you got coming up in Canberra? Obviously, I said before that you probably find it you have more requests than are able to say yes to. I guess there are some things that maybe you feel, you know, very passionate about that you really want to get involved with, and this one in Canberra is such an event.
9: Yeah, absolutely. As I said before, people with disabilities are some of the most vulnerable in society, and, you know, sexual and social safety is not something that comes up organically in conversation a lot, and people are often embarrassed to talk about it. But I've been part of this project advisory group over the last few years that has been trying to get rid of some of the stigma, create resources for people with disabilities who might not otherwise know about things like consent and their rights, also to health professionals and, you know, other people working in the disability sector who can now, you know, respectfully make a safe space for people with disability, whether that's, you know, in a sexual or social setting with their sexual health, you know, accessing contraceptives and, you know, that sort of thing. It's just really important to talk about, even if it might be a little bit embarrassing sometimes or taboo. And this big meeting, the theme is Safer Together. So I'm going to be singing at that one. I've presented in the past. But yeah, there's going to be presentations and performances throughout the day. I think it's from 10 a.m. to 4:30 in Canberra at the ANU on the 23rd of June. So that's a Tuesday. So unfortunately, if you work full time, you probably won't be able to get there. But there are online tickets as well.
1: Okay. Well, you talked about, you know, might be a bit taboo, or we didn't talk about it very much in the past, but it's so good that we can talk about it now, bring it out into the open and just make everyone more aware of it, which has got to be a good thing.
9: Yeah. Awareness is key, whether that's, you know, safety for people with disabilities or employment or, yeah, whatever services you need to access, then awareness, accessibility. Yeah, it's just also very important and something that I feel personally very passionate about.
1: Terrific. Well, Rachel, so with the 23rd, you'll be in Canberra, then the 26th and 27th, the Workability Expo at the Wavell Showgrounds. We'll put details up with our show notes so people can find out more and also book. Keep up the fabulous work in everything that you do, and I look forward to the next time we catch up, Rachel.
9: Yeah, thanks a lot, Peter. Always appreciate your support, and I'm so excited to get to the Workability Expo.
1: Be there with Rachel. That's a Rachel Leacow there. Well, advocate, talented artist, and also just a very good person doing great things in the community, right across the community. Ah, yes, we're going to talk entertainment, all that good stuff, all that fun stuff, all that accessible stuff. Let Jude Gaffney entertain us. Jude from Access to Arts, welcome.
10: Thank you, Peter. Always great to be talking on the radio, especially after long weekends.
1: Yes, well, we'll be right back into it. And, always plenty happening. Those strings attached, I mean, they've been very well renowned for a long time for the great work they do. They've got a show coming up soon.
10: Absolutely. So they've got two shows coming up. The first one is Hamlet, The Loneliness, and that will be at Slingsby's Imaginations Space. I can never remember the full name.
1: People know where it is.
10: Brilliant. So, yeah, that will be their first show coming up. And then they'll also have audio description available for The Ark, which will be at the Space Theatre later in the year. So, yeah, a couple of great productions coming up. So, yeah, No Strings do excellent work and are disability-led with disabled performers. So it's a brilliant company to support.
1: Well, Kari Seeley is certainly a ball of energy, very, very enthusiastic and passionate, and I've been to a number of their shows over many, many years, and they always put on a good one. And that Hamlet the Lonely, I think it's kind of a bit of a follow-up from Tom the Lonely that was on some years ago.
10: I believe so. So, like I said, excellent performances, always really interesting takes on what they're doing. So always get along and support No Strings. And we're very lucky to have Kari Seely as one of our audio displays.
1: Yeah. So, yeah, she's done a few of their own shows and a few other shows that I've attended. Of course, she's done the Christmas pageant here on Vision Australia Radio that we've displayed
10: we
1: over
10: Kari.
1: Years. Yeah.
10: We love Kari doing the Christmas pageant. She's always so great with how she uses the voices and gets like, so excited and really makes you feel like you're there. Yeah.
1: Well, I think she should be paying us because she's having so much fun. I think she should pay for that sort of fun. That sort of fun shouldn't be free.
10: I love it.
1: Actually, on a serious note, you talked about later on the show at the Space Theatre. I mean, that is such a great thing as well to be at a, you know, sort of a prestigious event or a prestigious centre like that as well.
10: Yeah, absolutely, because we want to see us on all of the good stages. You can't be what you can't experience and see on those stages. So we really advocate to have disability and access at the forefront of our prestigious theatres. So that's why we're really behind No Strings Attached Theatre, because that's what they do and they do it brilliantly.
1: All right. So that's the 27th is for Hamlet the Lonely, isn't it? 27th of June, which is a Saturday.
10: Yes. And then ARC will be performing between the 3rd and the 5th of September at the Space Theatre.
1: All right.
10: Information to come.
1: Yeah, we'll get on to Kari. I'm sure Kari will give us a bit more information about that as well. Now, with us, that's No Strings Attached. What about as far as other events that you've got coming up that are already described?
10: We've had such an influx of things coming, which is so awesome. So next we have State Theatre doing their sort of umbrella mid-season where they bring in other performance theatre and support them. So we've actually got Dan Thorpe, who was one of our original audio describers, and he's part of the creative team, and he wanted to embed audio description. So every performance of Uncle Vanya, which will be at the Adelaide College of Arts or AC Arts Main Theatre, that whole season from the 11th of July to the 18th of July will have audio description as part of every performance as a performer. So I'm really excited to hear and experience how Dan has made that whole production with audio description as a performer.
1: Yeah, well, full marks to Dan. That's very, showing great initiative, isn't it, to kind of, in a sense, be impacted or be affected or be impressed so much by it that to do this with it, that's tremendous.
10: Yeah, it's great when you get these young, passionate theatre performers and production and creative teams that have had access training and see the value and go, yeah, well, why not build it in? Why does it have to be additional to the production? So that was at the forefront when they started that show, that they really wanted to have audio description for every show and as part of the performance. So,
1: oh, well exciting. Done. No, that's great. Well, and people getting along to it can experience it, I was going to say free of charge, but, just part of the show. It's sort of embedded, as you said, in it.
10: Yeah. So I'm hoping to get some good feedback from our services, and if I can showcase the other production teams to put it into the show and build it as an aesthetic access, I mean, that's the way forward, you know. It would be sensational.
1: Jude, that is such a great point, isn't it? Because, you talked about you can't be what you can't see. I guess if people experience something like this as well, then you can say, oh, look, here's an example of what can be done.
10: Exactly. And it fuels the creative process and it gives someone a new challenge and actually fulfills your art in a totally new way. So I'm really excited to go along to the show and support them and, experience it all.
1: June 11th or from June the 11th. Well done.
10: July. 11th of July. Yeah, that's right.
1: That's right, July the 11th and the 18th, and well done to Dan and State Theatre. Now, well, I think over the weekend or late last week, the Cabaret Festival launched in Adelaide. You've got some news about that as well.
10: Yeah, we were very fortunate to get six of the costumes, which have been worn in iconic previous cabaret festivals like Rhonda Birchmore and Ruben Kay, who is the artistic director of this festival. So Carol Wellman Kelly got to actually go into the archives and see the costumes beforehand and has done some wonderful descriptions, which are free. You can get them through the Cabaret Festival website under the Rags to Riches exhibition page, or we have QR codes on the exhibition cases and the sort of main exhibition title. And that's just in the foyer. So if anyone's going to the Cabaret Festival at Adelaide Festival Centre, then they're available there, or you can listen to them at home.
1: So you can listen to it at home. So if you're in a position to go into the website, you can actually check it out in the comfort of your own lounge room.
10: Absolutely. And they're all labelled individually, and that will take you straight to the wonderful descriptions of Carol Wellman Kelly.
1: Oh, what a brilliant idea.
10: Yeah.
1: And, of course, if you're there, as you say, the old QR code, I remember them from COVID days. So if you're there, you can put your phone up and capture it that way.
10: Excellent. Yeah. So you can have that experience. If you have low vision, you can still have the recordings, but the costumes are there behind small glass viewing area. So, yeah.
1: There you go. The best of both worlds. You can see them and have them sort of more fully described as well.
10: Yeah, because they're cabaret outfits, they're all beaded and have various wear and tear and stories behind them. So, yeah, it's beautiful. Right.
1: I reckon Carol might have had a bit of fun doing those.
10: Oh, absolutely. And the treat to go into the archives and actually see the costumes in person and feel the texture, because we know texture, colour, detail is so important to experience those works.
1: Oh, well done. All right. We might grab that website, Jude, and put it up with our show notes, help people find it maybe a little bit easier. So I'll get back to you about that.
10: Now, I'll send that through.
1: Yep, that'll be great. Now, also, of course, we touched on this last time, but Illuminate is very much part of the winter in Adelaide.
10: Yes, Illuminate have been incredible access partners. So there's lots of access experiences, tours, relaxed sessions, also including seniors. So City Lights is the free installations along North Terrace and East Terrace as well. I think there's some in Rymal Park this year. And we'll be doing free tours that will be heading along North Terrace. So that's just a registration, and our wonderful guides will host you through the experience of North Terrace in the middle of winter, which is pretty magical. And then they're also doing the Botanic Gardens installation. So that's Night Visions. That one is a paid ticket, but we have our tour guides on hand and they will lead you through the menagerie of the Botanic Gardens and explain these giant installations that are programs throughout the gardens, and make sure you get home all right.
1: Okay. Now, this is on for quite some time, isn't it? So there's quite an opportunity to get along to these.
10: Yeah. So we have specific dates for the tours, but the North Terrace one goes for the whole of the school holidays. So for 2 weeks, they're available on North Terrace, and the ones in Botanic, that goes for at least a month, but we have our special tour date, which is also the relaxed session. So there will be less people. So that'll make it much easier to move around and just experience the space. So, yeah, we're really excited to team up with Illuminate Adelaide again. They've been great partners for the last 3 years, and they just keep adding more and more and more, which is fab.
1: Yeah, I think it's great that they have the relaxed sessions. I know I say this quite often, but that something is becoming much more prevalent, which is a good thing as well.
10: Yeah, well, they've also teamed up with Autism SA and Novida. So we've got quite a few access partners offering their advice, support, knowledge, and that when it works hand in hand, it's a valuable experience that the patrons actually give really good feedback and feel safe and supported.
1: Now, the museum is also featuring, have you got something there for people that might be deaf or hard of hearing as well?
10: We've been very busy beavers. So, we've got the Waterhouse Natural History R Prize that we've delivered 9 descriptions involving all of the winners, and a whole range of 3D textile. We wanted a really rich description breadth of what's over the whole exhibition. So they're available there for the duration of the art prize, which is till the 19th of July. So that's exciting.
1: That's great. Now, I don't know whether you caught up with this news, but the state government is looking for ideas for a story for opera from South Australia. Have you caught up with this?
10: I did see that. That would be very exciting.
1: I just wonder whether Access to Arts might have a hat in the ring.
10: Oh, I'll have to talk with the team.
1: Right.
10: I've had my head so much in audio description, and I'd love to work with the opera. That would be a really fun thing to audio describe, and a new challenge for us.
1: I guess it's just another part of the great wide range of what theatre can do that can be audio described. So why not?
10: Yeah, I actually met with the New Zealand opera director, and they describe opera over there. So I'm really keen to explore that art form.
1: Oh, those Kiwis, they're pretty good with some of the stuff they do, aren't they?
10: Oh, they're great, and they just wanted to share their knowledge. So they came knocking on my door 2 weeks ago, and, full of great events and willingness to share. So that network is really important.
1: Well, that must be one of the fun things of your job, that kind of cross-pollination of ideas. I mean, we can learn from them and they can learn from us, and, everyone kind of benefits.
10: Exactly. It's like, access should never be gatekept. It should be shared, and we should be making the best experience with the best knowledge and new technology that works and is easy to use. And, that sharing of experience is how we go forward. And also provide a stable, trusted source of service.
1: Jude, plenty of people to avail themselves of those opportunities. Thank you for sharing them with us. Now, how can we find out more?
10: Well, we're always too happy to chat on the phone. And our phone number here, oh my goodness, my brain, it is 0884631689.
1: Beautifully done. Didn't skip a beat.
10: And also, if you'd like to email us, we are hello@accesstoarts.org.au. And we're always happy to help getting people to experience the arts.
1: Well, as I often say, you even get back to me, so where you don't discriminate. You are very inclusive. Everyone gets replied to. Jude, keep up the great work. We'll speak again next month.
10: Thanks so much for sharing all our events and wonderful things that we're doing for the community. Thanks, Peter.
1: Wonderful things they are. Jude Gaffney there from Access to Arts. Well, Deafblind Awareness Week is on later on this month. Let's chat about it with Lynne Oliver from Deafblind WA, who've got a huge day planned and sounds very exciting. Lynne, lovely to speak to you again.
11: Yes, lovely to speak to you, Peter. Always lovely to speak to you. Yes, we've got some very exciting things coming up for Deafblind Awareness Week this year. Really excited to share it with you and your audience.
1: I'm not sure where you'd like to start. It's on the 24th of June.
11: Yes, we've got our annual event on the 24th of June. And, we're just having this really fantastic morning of connection and creativity and storytelling and celebration. Yeah, just to mark Deafblind Awareness Week 2026, which, as I think we mention every year, that's recognised internationally during the week of Helen Keller's birthday. And Helen Keller's birthday actually falls on the International Day of Deaf Blindness. So we're really excited about that for the 27th of June. And I'll tell you more about that event after we tell you about this one. Okay. So, yeah, we're doing some really exciting stuff on the 24th. We're going back to Perth City Farm again, where we've had, you know, a wonderful collaboration with them before. And, yeah, and this year we're doing something a little bit different. And we started a Young Leaders Program last year. Well, it was launched at Deafblind Awareness Week last year. And this Deafblind Awareness Week event, we will see the graduation of those that took part in our Young Leaders Program. And we're really excited to be able to share that with them. And really excited that Minister Beasley will be coming along to officially open our event and will be, yes, handing out the awards to our young leader graduates. So that will be very, very exciting for them.
1: How old or young is a young leader?
11: Our young leaders are between 18 and I think we had quite a broad range of 18 and 30, I think, or 35. So, yeah, we've got, yeah, some wonderful graduates and we're really looking forward to hearing from them and to, you know, hearing how the program went for them and, yeah, and learn about everything that they did. So, yeah. And following that, the graduation, we're actually going to have an Ask Me Anything panel. And that's kind of, we're basing that on, you know, the TV program that they had on the ABC, you know, you can't ask that. Mm. Well, we're saying you can ask that. And the young graduates are going to be, you know, ask me anything. So we'll hear, you know, directly from them, you know, in a really engaging and a really honest question and answer panel. And we'll learn about leadership and their lived experience and advocacy and what the future of our West Australian deafblind community looks like. So that's going to be really, really exciting.
1: So, young people are our future, aren't they?
11: They are our future. And we really want to nurture this next generation of, you know, deafblind West Australians. And, yeah, we want them to be our future leaders. And, yeah, so we're excited to, you know, to have that panel and to share that with them. So hoping there's going to be some really juicy little questions asked on the day.
1: Now, art is playing quite a role in the day, isn't it?
11: Art always plays a role on the day. So this year we're having an art exhibition. We have some beautiful artwork and some craft work and paintings and all sorts of wonderful creative, you know, things that members of our deafblind community have made and created. And yet that will all be on display for our guests to come and have a look at and walk through and see. And plus everything will be on sale on the day so that if people want to purchase any of the artwork, they're absolutely able to. And all proceeds from that will go towards our peer support group, as it always does when we do fundraising. So, yeah, so that's something really

0: just a couple of weeks to do can take them a considerable, longer amount of time to do. So, yeah, but every piece has been very, very lovingly created. So, yes, got some beautiful, beautiful artwork. It's a shame you're not going to be in Perth and you could come along and have a look for
1: Oh,
0: yourself.
1: I should make an effort. Hey, Livy, another thing you're doing that's really fantastic sounding is a play.
0: Well, it's not a play that we're doing, and that we have a absolutely brilliant deaf run theatre company over here in Perth called Definite Connection. And that was started by a very incredible and very talented deaf man named Peter Blocky. And Peter has created this theatre performance called The Lifetimes of Deaf and Deaf Blind. And they played in the Fringe Festival in Perth earlier this year to pretty much sold out audiences. And
1: Fantastic.
0: Deafblind West Australians actually had the privilege of being able to sponsor them through our funding, our peer support funding, to be able to go down to Busselton and do two theatre performances for their Fringe Festival. So that was really exciting. So there's this really, really powerful and really moving sort of scene within that theatre piece. And it's a, features our Eddie Sabanick, who is a deafblind actor. And it takes people back to that moment in time when Eddie was a deaf man and he was suddenly diagnosed as having Usher syndrome. So really life-changing moment for him. And this particular scene from the play is all about what that experience was like for Eddie. And it ends with Eddie doing this most incredibly moving, tear-jerking signed song about what it feels like. And yeah, so we are just so thankful to Definite Connection for allowing us to be able to share that part of their play with our guests for Deafblind Awareness Week. So really, really excited about that. So something really, really different for our guests to be able to see.
1: Now, I noticed from the information you sent out, you talked about Auslan interpreters and also people who are communication guides and budding communication guides as well.
0: Yes, absolutely. Everyone is welcome to our events. We don't say, look, if you're not part of the deafblind community, you can't come, because we welcome everybody. So yeah, we welcome those that are connected to the deafblind community in different ways, like, Auslan interpreters and Auslan students and communication guides and support workers. So yeah, so it's not just for, the deafblind community and their family and friends. It's for the broader community as well. We love to share our events with everybody to let them know what this amazing community is like and to show them that deafblind can do. So yeah,
1: That's
0: really, really
1: fantastic message.
0: excited. Once again this year, we have the fabulous support of Census WA, who are providing a fantastic morning tea for us again. So really, really excited about that. So yeah. And of course, we wouldn't be able to host this event if it wasn't for the funding that we've received from the Australian Government Department of Health, Disability and Ageing. So yeah, we're really thankful to them for the funding they provide to our organisation to be able to be who they are.
1: Did you want to talk a bit about June the 27th?
0: Yeah, so we've got another exciting event. So June the 27th is Helen Keller's birthday, and we thought, let's wind up Deafblind Awareness Week and do something really fun and exciting on, Helen Keller's birthday. So we are doing lawn bowls. So for we've invited everybody along to that. And so, hoping we've got some really, great lawn bowlers amongst us, or anyone who's ever thought, might like to give that a go, can come along and have a go at lawn bowls. The wonderful people at Lake Mungo Recreation Club, who are great supporters of our deafblind community, are providing volunteers from the, their lawn bowls club to come and show our people how to play lawn bowls. So yeah, bit of a come and have a go day, come and have a try. And then of course we're going to have some fabulous pizza for lunch, and no celebration is complete without cake, so there will be cake as well. So yeah, just looking forward to a, you know, wonderful day.

0: way of, you know, connecting with, you know, with everybody and, yeah, and celebrating Deafblind Awareness Week. So, yeah, that's on the 27th of June at Lake Monga Recreation Club from 11 o'clock till 3 o'clock. And, yeah, love to see everybody there.
1: Now, what about in terms of RSVPing? You probably need to know a little bit beforehand that people are going to come along.
0: Yeah, absolutely. So for our event on the 24th at Perth City Farm, we are asking for RSVPs by the end of this week, which is the 12th of June. So there's still plenty of time for people to, you know, have a bit of a think about. And if they'd like to come, to just email me at linny@dbwa.org.au. So, yeah, and then for our event on the 27th, we're asking people to RSVP by the 19th. And that one, we were asking for RSVPs. Normally our recreational sort of community events like that, we don't particularly tell people to RSVP, but we need to know this time round so we know how many volunteers we're needing on the day to support everybody to have a go. So, yeah.
1: Well, certainly sounds like the community is very much involved right across the board with both days.
0: Yeah, absolutely. Absolutely, yeah. And, yeah, we're just, yeah, hoping to get some new faces on, you know, on both the days. And, yeah, we'd love to see as many people as, you know, come along to both events. But, yeah, really mostly I'm mostly excited about our, you know, event on the 24th because of, you know, sharing those, you know, that wonderful theatre performance and just, yeah, seeing our young leaders and where they've started and where they are now. So, yeah, it's going to be a really, really exciting day.
1: So it gets underway at 9 a.m.
0: And our fabulous art exhibition as well.
1: Yeah. So it gets underway about 9 a.m. through to about 11:30, and then I guess you have a bit of a lunch or a bit of a morning tea.
0: Yeah, so we have, you know, a late afternoon morning tea. So, yeah, we'll sort of get through all the, you know, the formalities of the day and then we'll, you know, relax and have a wonderful morning tea together. And, yeah, so be a great day. Really looking forward to it. Yeah, and as with all of our events, we have Auslan interpreters on site. So our events are very, very accessible. So our event on the 24th, we've got captioning. We've got, yeah, Auslan interpreters. Yep, and there'll be many people on board to sort of support people who are coming along on their own as well. So, yeah.
1: All right.
0: Looking
1: everyone
0: forward
1: is
0: to
1: welcome.
0: Sharing that
1: everyone
0: with our
1: will
0: community.
1: Be made welcome. Linny, your enthusiasm is very infectious. I feel like jumping on a plane and coming over. I'm sure many people will come along. We'll put those RSVP details on our show notes so people can go there if they've missed them here. But have the best of weeks. It's going to be a great week. And Deafblind WA doing a tremendous job. So keep up the wonderful work.
0: Thank you. And thank you for taking the time to showing your interest in what we're doing. We love that. We love being able to share what we're doing with you and to share that excitement we have for our community.
1: Well, with people like you, the way you speak, Linny, it's hard not to get excited. So
0: thank you, Peter.
1: Keep it going.
0: Thank you.
1: Linny Oliver there from Deafblind WA. Their awareness week, their celebratory week coming up June the 24th and 27th. All those details up with our show notes. Well, TechFest is almost here. We can really reach out and touch it. And David Woodward will be there from Humanware.
2: Mm.
1: David, welcome.
2: Hello, hello.
1: Now, we spoke to you back in March. The Brown Note Evolve had pretty much just come into being, if you like. How's it progressing and will it be there?
2: Yes, it will be there in all its little Windows Braille display glory as a fully Braille-based laptop. And I'm looking forward to people really getting their hands on it, having a good look at it and having a play. And can I just say, Peter, that as a true Apple person, so my iPhone, my Apple Watch and my Mac, I've decided that I'm not going to admit to the fact that I'm using a Windows computer at home anymore. I'm going to say I'm using a Braille Note Evolve because I hate the fact, personally, of course, that I'm using and enjoying using a Windows machine. It's absolutely horrible.
1: All right. Well, why are you enjoying the Braille Note Evolve?
2: Because, you know, when you get something and it just works, so the Braille display just works, Windows just works, the built-in screen reader NVDA just works. Launch my applications just works. Reading all my Braille documents just works. Web browsing just works. So I've just never seen a thing that's so seamlessly integrated that, you know, because I'm so used to sort of whizzing around in my Mac and jumping to the dock and the desktop and all that sort of cool stuff. And I can sort of do exactly the same thing in Windows. So it's been an extremely wonderful, upbeat experience because I've tested back in my days at Vision Australia with all the different types of Windows products coming out and with Braille displays and all that sort of stuff. And I mean, yes, I know I work for HumanWare and yes, I know I'm the blindness product specialist for HumanWare, but this thing just really feels like Windows and Braille has really come together in this very neat system. Because if you're using Keysoft, as you do on your Braille Note, so, you know, good old Braille Editor and File Manager and the Victor Reader software, you can just use the Evolve like that if you want to. Nice and straightforward. You don't have to worry about anything. You've got a nice safe environment. Or if you want to, then you can pop out to your Windows environment because it is just an application, the main menu, and start using it with NVDA. Or if you want to, you can also use it with JAWS for Windows, of course. So, no, this is going to be an extremely well-placed product. And, you know, I'm waiting with bated breath for people to start getting their hands on it because it really is a bit of a game changer. Almost like the iPhone 3GS when it first came out with VoiceOver. That's how amazing I think it is.
1: Okay. Mm. Well, I guess it is kind of, you know, Windows with Braille, which is something that hasn't happened. Well, it's happened a little bit, but not as much, and certainly not very successfully, I wouldn't say.
2: Not in Australia, at least. Yeah. You know, we've had a few guys at it, and it's never quite got there, but, you know, HumanWare being HumanWare, and we take supporting Braille products extremely seriously, and we've been doing it for 35 years, then I really do think we've hit the target on this one.
1: What about in terms of the 3 months or so since we've spoken to you? You've pretty much been with it the whole time. Anything that kind of thinks, oh, this might need a bit of looking at, or any tweaks in the last 3 months?
2: Not really, no. I mean, the few things that are sort of a bit weird are just a little bit weird. So, for example, at the moment, and as I'm talking, this might change. So at the moment, when you press Alt+F4 from the desktop, it doesn't seem to want to go straight to the drop-down list of, you know, do you want to restart, shut down your machine? But if you press your little thumb keys, your panning button down the front to the left, then it'll sit on the drop-down list and read it. So there is another option in the Keysoft main menu called the power off option, and that will actually shut down as well anyway, so with the proper drop-down list. So that there were those tiny little things that they're not showstoppers, but they're sort of nice things to have. Now, it's the part of the problem is it's in between Windows, the screen reader, the Braille display, and just trying to get things nice and because you know what it's like, Peter. Sometimes with speech will say something that's not on the Braille display, or something's on the Braille display that's not in speech. Now, trying to marry those things together, three of them, is a challenge. But where this came from when I first got my hands on it November last year, it has really improved 1,000%. So just those tiny little things, a little bit to go. But I'm speaking to you because now because we've just accepted the candidate version, which is basically the final release before production very, very soon of the next week. And then it's on and upwards. So I haven't tested the final candidate yet. I've only just got it as we're speaking today, and we'll see how we go.
1: All right, so it'll be at Tech Fest, which is Wednesday, yep, the 17th of May at 43 Franklin Street in the city of Adelaide. Just quickly, what else will HumanWare have there?
2: We'll have our new Victor Reader Stratus 2, which is the new desktop Daisy player from HumanWare, which doesn't have a CD drive anymore because, as we all know, CD drivers are getting wear as hen's teeth. We're also going to have the Odyssey desktop reader, which is almost like feels like a kettle that you pop out the camera on the side, pop a book underneath and press a button and have it read to you. So officially I just call them like the old reading machines. Of course, we're going to have the Prodigy for Windows, which is the Windows-based magnifier with a little external camera. I'm going to have that there as well. And just all my favorite Braille stuff. I mean, the BI-20, the 40, the Mantis Q40, and the Monarch. It's really funny. Ever since I started this job, Peter, I just love this job because I am surrounded by Braille. It's just absolutely incredible.
1: All right. Well, I know that the round table was very popular last week in Adelaide, and Braille featured strongly. Now, David, you're also keeping across the Apple announcement earlier this week. I chatted to you off air. I think the share price fell a little bit after the announcement.
2: Yeah, look, I tell you what, look, I'm not going to be cynical today. I'm going to be really, really, really, really positive. So being positive, Apple has taken a step in the right direction. So we all know about 2 years ago that at the Apple keynote, the Worldwide Developers Conference, they demonstrated Siri and Apple Intelligence and all that sort of cool stuff, and nothing's really happened. Whereas the keynote this week was, we're definitely working on Siri. It's based on, the roots of it are based on Google's Gemini. It's going to do these all amazing things, which is actually happening now, because iOS 27 beta has just been released for developers. So it is underway. It's going to do all the cool things that, we use things with Gemini or ChatGPT or whatever other AI system you might be using. And they basically said that, that this will be coming out. The funny thing is, the European Union is not satisfied with what Siri AI, because that's what it's going to be called, is going to be doing apparently. So that won't be available for the new beta release at the moment until the European Union overseas gets it worked out. But look, okay. It's definitely a step in the right direction. I've installed it this week. I haven't noticed much of a thing, but just in case you're getting too excited and I sound too positive, it still gets Braille incorrect. So when I'm talking about, look at the great new Braille note evolve, it actually dictates as, look at the great brown note evolve. Yeah. So it still hasn't quite got a few dictation things incorrect. So, but apparently now it will generically try and proofread your messages and try and work out whatever language you're using is appropriate to the person you're sending it to. So if I'm sending it to you, Peter, and I use the word darling or sweetheart or something by accident because it dictated that way, well, maybe you don't call Peter, darling or sweetheart or something like that. So,
1: well, not on air anyway.
2: No. That's right. So I shall keep you posted.
1: All right. Anything else from it that sort of stands out, the announcement?
2: No, it wasn't a really long keynote, actually. But look, Siri's going to be integrated across the board. So it's not just going to be in, just the iPhone. It's going to be, of course, on the iPad, the Mac, the Vision Pro. Probably a little bit of a thing for us, I guess, in particular. It's going to be doing AI with the camera. Now, I know we have that sort of already, but this is going to be more baked into the operating system. So the demo they gave was, if you grab your camera and live or take a picture of a plate of food, you can then interrogate Siri AI to say, so what do you think those sausages were? Do you think they were sort of like, properly cooked sausages, or what did the beans look like? Or can you tell me more about the protein value of potato and all that sort of cool stuff? So that's from our point of view. That's really exciting. Still no mention about the Apple glasses. I'll be really excited to see when that sort of comes out. But they do. I'm surely imagining that camera thing would also be in the Vision Pro. Now, I'm not going to jump out and buy a $6,500 Vision Pro, but the more AI that's happening with live translation for us as people who are blind, that's going to be absolutely incredible. So I think that's the thing I'm going to keep my eyes and ears open for, is how all this AI stuff, because it's actually, I can't remember the word for it now, but it's not just AI, it's interactive AI. You ask it questions, it answers you, and then both of you work out a solution together. So it's pretty incredible type stuff that's happening now and in the future, of course.
1: So this be out in September, because I know the beta's out, you talked about before, yep. But in September it'll become freely available.
2: Of course, because that's when we'll get the new iPhones. And I'm going to have to be very careful, because I already want, and look, I didn't even know if it's going to happen this year. I think it's probably next year, but I want an iPhone Fold. Do you remember those old phones, Peter, where you could just like the old Nokias, you could open them up and answer the call, and if you wanted to hang up, you could just close the phone like the old Nokia flip phones. I want one of those again. Now, I don't really care how much it's going to cost, because it's probably going to be very expensive, but I want one. So we shall see. So that would be really, really cool. Plus, I also want the Apple glasses as well. Oh, and I also want a new Apple Watch, and I also want a new Mac, and I also want a new Apple TV. So I think that's pretty much covered.
1: You've got a brown note evolved, so you don't want a new one of those, but maybe the other version that might come out later. David, you'll be at TechFest on the 17th of June, and people can come and see you. I know when you're here, you never stop talking. Well, actually, that's not quite right. People are always talking to you, and you're answering them.
2: That's true.
1: It'll be very, very successful. David, enjoy it. If people want to find out more, Human Aware website?
2: Yes, so basically they can check out my normal website, which is davidwoodbr@podbean.com. They can search for David Woodbridge on Mastodon, Twitter, Facebook, and LinkedIn. And if you want to email me specifically, you can just email david.woodbridge@humanware.com.
1: All that information up in the show notes. David, we never have enough time, but we'll speak again soon.
2: All right, mate. No problem at all.
1: David Woodbridge there from Humanware. Our audio describe show of the week, always there, 9:50 this Saturday evening, SBS Viceland. It is American series. Now, after an assassination attempt on President Reagan, Philip and Elizabeth struggle with the fallout inside the KGB. Stan is pressured his sources to find out if there's any Soviet involvement. That's American series, rated M, this Saturday evening, 9:50 SBS TV on the Viceland channel. Certainly sounds like, well worth checking out. And in a sense, the more things change, the more they stay the same. Some birthdays before we go. Abby Jayasuriya having a birthday. Good on you, Abby. Up there in Sydney doing great work for guide dogs and great work in the area of technology and accessibility and advocacy. A very big happy birthday to you. Jennifer Parry having a birthday as captain of the Australian Women's Blind Cricket Team. Wonderful singer, tremendous advocate. Happy birthday to you, Jenny. And also with Chad Paris having a birthday, the White Tiger from Western Australia. Wonderful athlete, sprinter extraordinaire. Chad Paris, happy birthday to you. That's it for the program. Sam Rickard, thanks so much for your help. Nathan, thanks for yours. Pam Green, last time we were involved with Focal Point. Thank you so much for over many, many years for your outstanding support. Words can't express how much we appreciate it. Hopefully we can catch up with you soon. Thank you so much, Pam Green. We wish you well. That's it for the program. On behalf of Philip Vanderpeer, this is Peter Greco saying, be kind yourselves, be gentle, be thoughtful and look out for others. All being well, Focal Point back at the same time next week on Vision Australia Radio and the Reading Radio Network. This has been Focal Point.

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7: This week, Jonathan Craig from Vision 2020 shares his insights into the world of vision loss and the NDIS.
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6: Well, Lizzie, some sad news.
7: Yes. It is with a heavy heart that I regret to inform our dear listeners that one of our beloved choir of angels and recent contributors to the show, Elise Lonsdale, did pass away on early Friday morning. And I know if you're anything like me and you knew Elise, you're probably in utter shock and disbelief at the news.
6: It was very sudden as well. She was busily posting away on, you know, Facebook and all that sort of stuff, and then all of a sudden she's no longer with us.
7: Yeah, indeed, and I had been texting with her back and forth. I was on a trip to Lee Creek, and we couldn't wait to share all of our exciting news throughout the week with each other. Of course, many of our listeners would know Elise from the interview that we did with her earlier in the year, or maybe you knew her through her business data Australasia or the other roles that she served within big organisations like Visibility or Vision Australia. But I knew her to be a really good and kind friend. That's how I best knew her. And I only knew her for 6 months, which is very brief compared to the time that a lot of other people knew her. But I am feeling the loss pretty keenly because we did become very close friends, and she was such a bright light in our community.
6: Indeed, and she contributed a lot to the show, and she will continue to contribute a lot to the show because we still have some of our Vox Pops or Choir of Angels audio that we haven't got around to showing yet. So, yes, she will live on in her own little way for the next 6 or so months or so, at least as far as Studio One goes.
7: Indeed, yes. I think she'll probably be on next week's show as well.
6: Well, with that said, all that leaves us to do is to say, hello, Jonathan Craig. Welcome to Studio One. And how the hell are you?
8: Good. How are you?
6: I'm pretty good. And Lizzie is, of course, sitting there in the background listening to us nattering on. At the moment, it is a cold day in Adelaide. There's bright sunshine and all the heat seems to have escaped out into space. Whereabouts are you at the moment?
8: Well, I'm in Brisbane at the moment. I live in Melbourne now, but I was born in Brisbane and have come back home to visit my parents. And so it's been beautiful and sunny and lovely in Brisbane the last few days until today when it's been pouring with rain.
6: All right, so maybe you can tell us a little bit about yourself, because your eye condition or condition in general is a lot different to a lot of what our listeners might have heard of.
8: Yeah, so I have a a very rare genetic condition called osteoporosis pseudoglioma syndrome. Be thankful that you don't have to spell that. And that causes blindness and brittle bones as part of the same condition. And so I am a rare breed in Australia. I think that there's supposedly around 3,000 of us in total in the world. Now, I think that's a little bit probably underdiagnosed because there would be some people who are in developing countries, for example, who are not getting caught. Mm. But I think even if you account for that, I'd still say it's a very, very rare genetic condition. And I think that, you know, there's maybe four of us in Australia that I know of anyway. And so the result of that, though, in practice that you would see is that I am a blind person and also a wheelchair user. And that's what people visibly encounter.
6: Are you completely blind or?
8: Yes, yes. And in fact, I rarely don't even have light perception, which, yeah, is somewhat unusual. Lots of people can still see shadow. When they've got the structure of the eye still in place, they can still see shadows and things.
6: So the answer to what can you see would be stuff all. Really, yes. And no worries.
7: What really fascinates me, and I got to think about this after we met at round table, is being that you are totally blind and in a wheelchair, how do you navigate independently? The rest of us use canes or guide dogs, but how do you do that?
8: Yeah, well, look, it's been a bit of a journey. And so I use a cane also. And one of the big challenges has been finding the right cane. So, what I use is an Ambutech cane, if anyone knows what that is, some of your listeners will, with a very thin handle. And I can kind of hold the handle of the cane between my thumb and index finger, but also have part of my hand on the rim of the wheel of my wheelchair. And if you know what a wheelchair wheel looks like, there's the tire itself and there's like an outer rim on a lot of wheelchair wheels, which is like a metal rim. And so I can have some fingers around the rim and help to steer. And I also, like, I have use of my feet. So I often want to, if I need to use one hand to get a wider arc on my cane, I can wheel with one hand and correct the natural veer that would result from that with my feet by like using my feet as like steering correction mechanisms. So that, that works in a lot of situations, and that would have been how people might have seen me operate a lot in Adelaide at the Roundtable conference. But in over long distance outdoor journeys, for example, I will still have somebody pilot me, as I like to say. And it's sort of similar to where, on a long journey, some blind people will choose to have a sighted guide because it's easier and it's actually less stressful for the sighted person with them to just go into that sighted guide configuration. And so pushing a wheelchair then becomes sort of comparable to a sighted guide type situation.
6: So tell us, what is Vision 2020? I know you work for them, but maybe you can give us a pot of dirt.
8: Yeah, my employer, that's what they're the people who pay me.
6: Yes.
8: And keep me alive. And I'm really grateful to them because, I've eaten a lot of tins of tuna in my life and, it's good to have a bit of an upgrade. But probably that's not what you care about. It's very important to me, but Vision 2020 is the national peak body for the vision and eye health sector. And so our responsibility, I guess, is to advise government on issues to do with both preventative eye health, so that is making sure that people who need glasses get glasses, people who need surgery or other ophthalmic treatment get it, but also independence and participation for people with permanent vision loss. So those are our two kind of parallel worlds that we play in. And Vision 2020 is a member organization, but our members are not just random guys. Our members are organizations. So, for example, one of our members is an organization you may have heard of called Vision Australia. And, you know, all of the guide dogs organizations are members of us. Blind Citizens Australia is a member of us. So all of these organizations that whose names should be familiar to vision impaired people listening to this program. Also members of us, however, are organizations whose names might be less familiar to you, like the Ophthalmology College and the Australian Society of Ophthalmologists, and some names that you might know of, like Specsavers, for example, you know, is a member of us. And the benefit of that is we are a broad church and we can bring everybody together to discuss issues from every aspect of the patient journey. And so, as I said, we talk about you know, a couple of different things: the prevention, making sure that people don't lose their vision unnecessarily, but then also making sure that if somebody does lose their vision, or if somebody like myself is congenitally blind or vision impaired, then they get all of the support that they need.
6: Has there been anything that sort of crossed your desk that you've been rather surprised by? I think anyone that has worked in the disability sector will always come across one of those cases.
8: I think that probably the things that surprise me most are the cases where, and sometimes it's an unpleasant surprise, where the cases where we find out about people getting lost in the system, you know, people being unable to get access to services. I spoke to a lovely elderly Polish lady a couple of months ago, and she was talking about this situation where, you know, she had been looking for access to a very simple talking clock. And, you know, she just had so much trouble with that whole process. And, you know, those are the unpleasant surprises that we get, where the system doesn't always work for everyone perfectly. And, you know, that's what keeps me doing what I'm doing, because there are lots of people out there and, you know, particularly older people who've lost their vision and have not had as easy a time as I have, where I grew up with all of this. You know, they've come into this different world that is so unfamiliar to them, and they're really having to adapt and learn. And that's probably been one of the biggest lessons that I've had, is to understand that everybody comes to this with a different perspective. Like, you know, I am very, very happy, you know, in my blindness and very, very comfortable with it. And you know, if somebody came to me and said, oh, I'm going to restore your sight, I'd say, please go away. But, you know, it's been really important for me to discover, you know, how many different points of view people have about it, and to really accept and be comfortable with all of those different points of view, and acknowledge the grief that people feel when they go through a change that they didn't, you know, volunteer for. But then also to say, well, you know, I acknowledge that grief, but your life is not going to be empty now. There is so much that remains ahead of you that you'll be able to, once you work through this grief, you'll be able to continue to do many of the things that you love doing.
6: It's amazing how a lot of things that we as disabled people with a congenital disability take for granted is things that are just completely new for other people who have, yes, just only entered that. How would you describe your role with Vision 2020?
8: So I'm Policy and Advocacy Manager. And so I guess head up our policy team. And that means that I have to kind of cross over all of the different like areas that we work in and have a broad knowledge of them. Though, you know, my awesome team are more expert in specific areas. You know, it's been, a kind of humbling thing, where I started in a world that I was a little bit more familiar with, working around advocacy to improve the NDIS, to improve aged care. And, you know, now I've moved into a world that I'm really not that familiar with, which is like, how well does an optometry appointment go and what could make it better? Why do people not go to an optometrist when they need to? You know, all of these questions that are in a different world to what I've been used to, you know, and it's been, yeah, it's again been a learning experience to get across all of that, because you have to understand it to some extent to lead the team.
7: Well, I just found it interesting when you were doing your presentation, you said that as far as the NDIS population goes, or people receiving NDIS support, vision impaired people were, I mean, can you just remind us of the percentage again? It was very small.
8: They're around 2% of NDIS participants, of the 750,000 NDIS participants, have vision impairment as their primary disability. So that is a total of around 11,089, I think, people have vision impairment as a primary disability on the NDIS. Now that, I would caution you, doesn't include every, I would say it doesn't include everyone with a vision impairment on the NDIS for lots of different reasons. So for example, some people would know that when you get on the NDIS, you have to choose a primary disability. That is, what is the disability that that affects you or harms you more? And this goes back to this question of multiple disabilities, because I refused to play this game. They said, oh, well, is it more difficult to be in a wheelchair or more difficult to be blind? I said no to that. And I said, you know, my condition is the specific name of my condition, osteoporosis pseudoglioma syndrome. Now, because there's no one on there, there's no data point for that. I'm listed in the box that's other on the NDIS. But the point, the thing that's interesting about that, and the thing I was really trying to highlight in my presentation, is the assumptions that we make about the what we look like as a cohort are not quite right. And that's been a surprise for me at Vision 2020, for example. The number of people who are young like us and vision impaired and blind is quite a small number. The vast majority of people with a serious vision impairment in Australia are over the age of 65 and acquired their vision condition over the age of 65. So that means that they are not eligible for the NDIS. Really important, because those people are getting support from the aged care system, which is not as widely reported on as the NDIS. But there's a whole bunch of people who, you know, who really need help, who are not actually eligible for the system we sort of assume is going to help them. But the other important thing is, you know, in the context of all of these budgetary discussions around the NDIS, 2%, 11,089 people, we are a drop in a drop in the ocean. We are the plankton inside the drop in the drop in the ocean. The total amount, I think, that is spent on people with vision loss as a primary disability in the NDIS, I think it would be like $300 million or under, I would say, in a budget of, you know, reportedly $50 billion, right? So I think that that's an important thing as well in this narrative and this conversation that we're having about, disabled people are doing this and that, and the NDIS is so expensive. Well, you know, setting all of that aside, blind and vision impaired people in the NDIS are not that expensive.
6: Well, this is and one of the other things that I found interesting about what you had to say there really is why we do have fights with the NDIA, is because no one really knows how to quite handle us. There's no specific specialist in vision impairment who processes our claims or anything like that. So every time we come across somebody new, we're completely new to them as well.
8: Correct, because most people at the NDIA who we encounter are never going to have encountered a blind or vision impaired person before. So you can see if you've experienced the repeated phenomena of having someone not understand you that well, you know, this is why. And the agency is hesitant to hire specialists in such a rare disability because they would, you know, spend just an absolutely huge amount of money in flights to move them around constantly to people to do, you know, conversations with them. And it's just it's a very expensive way to do things in their view when they know how few of us there are. So you need to be really creative when you're thinking about mechanisms to make sure that the agency does have the knowledge they need to deal with us in the right in that moment when they meet us.
6: And indeed, the NDIA is doubling down on a lot of this. I mean, the new eligibility criteria that they're proposing now does specify a single disability, for example. So, I mean, where's that going to leave other people?
8: Well, yes. So that's a little bit complicated. So, they're changing things in multiple ways and multiple ways at the same time. So, for example, what you will now be able to be eligible for access to the NDIF with multiple disabilities that meet the eligibility criteria. So what is going to happen over time is that as people are reassessed, they will get what's called an impairment notice. And that impairment notice will have information about what disabilities they met the criteria for. So, for example, if I got reassessed and got a new impairment notice, it might say that I had blindness and brittle bones, and it would list both of those disabilities, whereas previously you would only ever allowed to have one disability listed. Now, what the other thing that they're changing at the same time, I know this is really confusing and will be confusing for some people, but what they're changing is that you won't be able to get support for a disability that you have that doesn't meet the eligibility criteria for the NDIS. So, say, for example, that I was diagnosed with ADHD, I could meet the disability criteria for blindness and for brittle bones, but not for ADHD. And then as a result, I would not be able to get whatever, I don't know what it is, but an ADHD-specific NDIS support, like a million fidget spinners of all different colours and sounds and things like that, which would be awesome. And maybe maybe I do have ADHD. It's just made me really think about that. Ultimately, they are tightening up what you can get supports for, because there has been cases made previously where they've said, oh, my ADHD intersects with my blindness, and so, you know, I need my million fidget spinners, please. And that has, you know, that has been a successfully made case. And I'm not saying whether this is right or wrong, by the way. I think it's really complicated. But yeah, they are. In the future, you will only be able to get supports based on a disability which met the eligibility criteria. So I'll be able to get a cane because I'm blind. I'll be able to get a wheelchair because I have brittle bones, and I won't be able to get an ADHD specific support, which might be a fidget spinner or might be something more relevant that an actual ADHD diagnosed person would be able to tell me. Does that make sense? Or is that helpful?
7: Do you know if they're increasing the list of disabilities that won't be eligible anymore? Because that's the one thing I'm wondering, is if they're going to start going, well, that no longer makes you eligible.
8: Increasing the lists of disabilities that won't be eligible. Well, the answer to that question is interesting. In the current world, there are what's called access lists that include a big list of disabilities that allow you access to the NDIS. Those lists have a lot of different conditions on them. And one of them is, if you are legally blind, you just automatically, and someone can prove that, and that you're going to be a lifelong legally blind, an ophthalmology letter will get you automatic access to the NDIS. So that's cool. And then there's a bunch of other conditions which even if you're not like legally blind yet. They assume that they're going to lead to serious visual impairment. And so even if you're not that vision impaired yet, you go on the NDIS to prep you for that time. And so there's a bunch of those conditions. Now, the reason I explain all of this is because those lists are actually being going to be abolished in the reforms. The argument for why that is because there has been an assumption that if a condition is on the list, then you get on, and if a condition is not on the list, then you don't get on. So, for example, there's lots of vision conditions that were not on the list, and that has led to people being rejected from the NDIS because their condition wasn't on the list. But that was kind of random because the impact of their condition was just as much as another condition that was. So they're saying, the government that is, that if we remove the access lists, it might be a good thing because it will stop people from thinking about a condition and the name of the condition and whether that name of that condition is on the list, and start people thinking about how impacted are you by whatever condition that you have. And that's the basis on which you get onto the NDIS. Now, the other way that this might cut is that it now means that somebody who is legally blind is not automatically eligible for the NDIS. So it is possible that if you could somehow make an argument that someone's legal blindness was not having a great impact on their life, then they might be cut out of the NDIS. Now, I would say that's very unlikely to happen, but it's an interesting thought experiment. Does that help, Lizzie? I feel like the questions are all just really long and like have a lot of detail, but I don't really know how to explain it in any shorter period of time.
6: I think the problem is that there's a lot of news coming out at the moment, and we're sort of all being bombarded by it. So that's really been the problem there. And I think we're conditioned also not to necessarily listen to the government when they say, "Oh, but it'll be all fine," because it very rarely is.
8: Well, it's our job at Vision 2020 to think about the ways in which it may or may not be fine, and to try and get ahead of those. And so this is the kind of thing that me and my team are doing, is to try to be on top of the potential risks and unintended consequences of a new policy that they try to introduce. And, you know, we do that sometimes well and sometimes not well. But I guess I just acknowledge as well, like bombarded is a good word. And I really acknowledge the mental health impact of this on people with disability, you know. And so sometimes these discussions about details and stuff can get a bit prolonged. But I think it can be important to say what is and isn't happening as well.
6: Jonathan Craig, thank you for joining us. It has been a pleasure.
8: Thank you so much for having me. It's been great to talk. And I'm sorry for my very long answers.
6: That's a wrap for this week. Big thank you to Jonathan, and a special thank you to Vision Australia Radio Adelaide manager Pam Green.
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0: Well, Australia seems to be leading the way as far as allergies goes, which is not a good thing, but I think there might be some good news or some fun news coming up. So let's chat about it with Claire Jenkins. Claire, thanks for your time. Really appreciate you speaking to us.
1: Hello, thank you.
0: Now, you've got lived experience with a child with an allergy.
1: That's right. My son, Gene, is 10, was diagnosed with a peanut allergy, anaphylactic peanut allergy, when he was 3 years old.
0: Did you know much about it before that time?
1: Nothing at all. And I think certainly that's part of the problem. There's not enough exposure unless you know someone who's got one, or you know a family member or something that you can, you know. And so now obviously all of my family are well educated, but none of us before really knew, because you know we were never exposed to it.
0: What about in terms of like how it kind of happened? At 3 years of age, so I guess they'd been, you know, 3 years since he was born to then, had he had encounters with peanuts, or you know, had something happened before then that gave you a bit of an inkling, or was it sort of all very sudden?
1: Yeah, well, certainly at the, you know, the baby clinics, they tell you to, I mean, it might have changed but now, but at the time it was, you know, wait a few months and then offer some of the allergens. Yeah. Food. So we did give him some peanut butter, and I remember that, and it was, you know, it's just, he had some, he didn't react, and it was like, okay. But sadly, we don't eat it. We didn't keep it in his diet. And I'm not sure if that's, you know, part of the problem. But at the time, it was just, okay, he's had peanut butter, he's fine. And we certainly didn't avoid it. You know, we eat peanuts in other foods. But it's so, yes, it was a big surprise. So we were in a small town in New Zealand with literally a lake, an ice cream shop and a pharmacy. And Gene had a lick of some peanut butter ice cream, and more or less instantly we could tell there was a problem. He started to get hives, he was scratching, became floppy and very sleepy, and his lips swole up. So even then it was still, you know, we didn't really associate it with a peanut. It was like, oh my goodness, what's going on? And we ran to the chemist and they told us to go to an emergency medical center. And it was all a bit scary at the time. That was just closing, but they got us in and he seemed to perk up and he was fine at that time. But they said, when we get back to Sydney, let's, you know, go and get him checked. And certainly that's when it was diagnosed.
0: What's it like when you get the diagnosis? I mean, you know, I guess with any parent, when your child is diagnosed with something like this or anything in terms of, you know, serious illness, it's a bit of a shock. And 10 years ago or 7 years ago, you probably did do a bit of Googling, I'm assuming.
1: Absolutely. And it's terrifying. And of course, you know, so that stopped pretty quickly. You know, you get the right advice as opposed to Googling and seeing all the, you know, the horror stories. But, you know, yes, you needed to get educated very quickly. It was extremely scary, challenging times for us as a family. And me in particular, I did struggle to cope with it, because, you know, you see a three-year-old toddler playing, you know, mixing fingers in his mouth, fingers in his eyes all the time, you know, different environments, preschool, parks, you know, everything they touch, you know, is then into their mouth, into their eyes. And so it was a constant worry for me. You know, over time we've learned to manage it a lot better and be a bit more rational with it. But at the time it was certainly a massive worry. Everything that he ate, I thought, you know, could cause a reaction.
0: Yeah, I can imagine. I think anyone with a child or nephews, nieces, et cetera, would be thinking like that, grandchildren, et cetera. Now, one of the interesting things that is kind of talked about as far as this game goes is the fact that, obviously, you know, when your child gets a little bit older, they want to be a bit more independent, do their own stuff. You know, maybe peer support becomes even more into play, and you know, you've got to be kind of alert to that as well. And I guess the child has got to be alert to that as well.
1: Yeah, look, Gene's a, you know, a sensible little boy. And I think part of that is because, you know, he's had to deal with this allergy for many years, but he doesn't let it, you know, rule his life. He's, you know, he gets on with things. And, but certainly as a parent, our concern is, you know, as he becomes more independent and, you know, less parents, you know, we watch over him less, then that does become a worry. And going to high school, you know, teenagers taking more risks.
0: Yeah.
1: Or just being a little bit more flippant about things. So, yeah, when I heard about this, I was happy to help. And so actually yesterday, Gene had a food allergy challenge at the children's clinic, and we sat playing it together. So it's certainly it's a great educational tool, you know, if we can go through schools to just give some exposure, I think, to other children and families, you know, who don't necessarily, like we were, 7 years ago, unaware of what a food allergy is, what it looks like, what you do about it, and how severe it can be, I suppose.
0: It's one of those things, isn't it? If you can learn while you're having fun, you kind of don't realise you're learning, rather than sort of a serious sort of school lesson setting. It's a little bit more laid back or a little bit more fun. So I guess the learning is a bit more by osmosis, or not quite so clinical, if I could put it that way.
1: Yeah. It's just, if they do it in a classroom environment, they can all help each other to make sure that they get, because they've made it like an investigation. And so with that way, it was certainly Jean was playing it yesterday and wanting to get the next clue or get the correct answer. And I think if they're doing that together, it'll just be that, that exposure that they that will be so helpful, to people, to teachers, to children, to just learn about the condition. And again, for children, then not to have to repeatedly explain themselves, So it's people are more aware. It's just exposure, an educational tool for exposure. And I think, unaffected students might not really realise. And so that would bring peace of mind to us as families and teachers, I suppose, in that environment.
0: And I guess their peers are learning as well, Claire. So you talked about, maybe kids a bit more flippant or dare I say, even a bit of bullying, et cetera. I guess if kids are learning about it sort of side by side, it all of a sudden maybe it's a bit more easy to understand and kind of accept understand the implications.
1: Yeah, so most people know about other conditions, that people have. And I think, this one needs some exposure as well, these severe allergies. And like you said at the start, that they're becoming more and more common. And, so it's a real worry. And it's just, we need to know, certainly the precautions we take. I mean, when we go on a plane, we take all of our own food. We don't eat anything.
0: Yeah.
1: That kind of setup. But we clean the area, clean the tray and things like that. So I think people still think it's a fallout of COVID, or being overcautious about cleanliness. And of course, it's not that. It's really, just making sure that the area is safe for Jean, who's we're from the UK, who's going to be on a 24-hour flight. So it's just things like that. People, might recognise more what we're doing as a family and why, if there's more education and people understand. Like, certainly when we go to a restaurant, we take all of our all our due diligence. But I find that the younger staff usually know somebody, or they've got one themselves.
0: Mm.
1: We've been in a position where we've made

0: kind of support or much dealings with them over the time?
1: They run a allergy camp for children with severe allergies.
0: Oh, fantastic.
1: Been twice now. So this year was in Adelaide, and the year before was in Melbourne. And he comes away, just confident and inspired, and just loves it. What the setup they do is just amazing. And so, I can imagine it's a logistical nightmare to organise all these children with different allergies, but they manage it very well. And the professionals and the mentors are just really good with it, with the kids. And I think all of them come away just feeling, a little bit taller, which is amazing.
0: Is the game, if you like, part of the curriculum or kind of included in the curriculum? Is that how it kind of works?
1: I'm not really sure how they're going to roll it out. We got look at it yesterday, but I think I'm hoping, and certainly I'd like to speak to our school about how it can be introduced and used. So yeah, that hopefully that's it'll just become mainstream, and it'll be part of their education to see what they could do potentially, just pick up on symptoms, signs, and the risk of sharing foods, things like that.
0: Well, it's good for the whole school if they do, isn't it? Because, I mean, if everyone is kind of more aware, well, to be forewarned is to be forearmed, as it were. So, chances are that it could, well, I don't know if it, well, what a cost, but sort of pay for itself because it's a preventative measure as much as anything.
1: Yeah, you'd hope so. And just by going into Jean's school, you go into the office, and the wall is covered in action plans for so many children that it's just a small school, in Sydney suburb that has got all these children with different allergies, and there's so many, not just peanuts that we're dealing with, but a whole range of different tree nuts, even fruit. There's just lots and lots of allergies out there, and people are unaware, that something, that you take for granted that you eat every day could, could have such a dramatic reaction to somebody else.
0: For sure. Has Jean or you, through Jean, encountered other, things that, Jean doesn't respond well to?
1: No, when at the very beginning, when he had his after these his reaction, they have a skin test, called a wheal, and there was almond also came up, but I was pretty sure that he'd eaten almond, and I was confident that he wasn't allergic to that. So we had to go for a food challenge for that, which was extremely scary. I mean, when you're giving a child a potential allergen to watch to see if they react.
0: Yes, I can imagine. Yeah.
1: Shaved 10 years off my life, but he was only three and was happy playing with the toys at the hospital. And so small increments were given throughout a period, and then he's monitored, and he didn't have a reaction. So then we could rule that allergen out. So it did only come down to peanuts. But, I'm aware that there's lots of people out there with multiple allergens, that are navigating it in much tougher than we are with just the one.
0: Claire, we'll put details up with our show notes regarding how people can find out more. But thank you so much for sharing that with us. I mean, it's would have been a traumatic time, 7 or so years ago. But sounds like you're certainly handling the problem very, very well, or the challenge very, very well. We wish you well, and again, thank you so much for speaking to us.
1: Thank you. Thanks ever so much for the exposure, and thank you for the allergy charity, because they just help us so much. It's it's keep up the good work.
0: Yeah, people like Maria said to do a wonderful job. Thanks, Claire.
1: Very much, Peter. Thank you.
0: That's Claire Jenkins there talking about allergies and a young Jean, but hopefully on, well, that's certainly a thing that's behind them, but we'll put details up with our show notes, and if your child or maybe your grandchild or someone might benefit from this, or their school might benefit from this, we'll give you an idea as how you can get in touch and find out more.

0: Let's catch up with our health commentator, our health expert, David Mitchell. David, welcome.
1: Thank you, Peter. Hello, everyone. It's interesting, Peter. You always start, when you introduce me, you always have a bit of a laugh when you're introducing me. What's he think that I'm going to be talking about today?
0: Well, that's sometimes a good question, but I kind of got an idea because you very radio promotion-like left us hanging last time when you started talking about loneliness, and I said, stop there, we'll talk about it next month, or you'll talk about it next month, and next month is gone. Here we are.
1: So I was left here thinking about to speak and no one listening because you turned me off. And that in fact, is one sort of thing.

0: that can make us lonely. The reason we're talking about it really is that there's, particularly since COVID, when all our rotten governments locked us up and stopped us from mixing or substance joining and so on, there has been a significant rise in loneliness in each individual, or not in each so much as there is, they've now worked out that at least one in four people is going to suffer from loneliness or has already got it as a result of COVID and other things, which is a bit of an issue because it raises the levels of things that can go wrong if you're lonely is amazing. So if we first off started with that loneliness is an emotional, psychological or trauma-driven thinking, feeling state, and there are two types of loneliness. One is what's called emotional loneliness, which is due to the absence of a close and meaningful bond with another person. Like it could be a partner, or it could be a friend, or it could be a priest, or it could be anyone. But if they're not there, then there is a good chance that you'll get lonely. I actually get it when Pam goes away on conferences. How does she know whether I've been lonely or not? It's because the ice cream consumption goes way up. Eating ice cream is one of my remedies for loneliness.
1: Okay.
0: But loneliness is in the emotional loneliness is one of the states, the two states, and it's something that is usually generated either by something that has happened when you were brought up, because if with the human beings, when we're born, we're pretty hopeless and pretty defenseless, and we rely on society and our caregivers to look after us. So we want them to cuddle us, and we want them to talk to us, and we want them to laugh with us. We want them to feed us and keep us warm and protect us from anyone else or from the world. All of those things, if they're missing, then we find that we don't feel very good back then when we're young, but it can get worse as we get older. Again, more and more and more things start to go wrong because you start to lose faith in yourself, your self-love and your self-esteem all seem to disappear, and you become more and more and more emotional. And as you get more emotional, unfortunately, you also get what's called hyper alert, which means that you're alert for something to go wrong. You're expecting something to go wrong, and sure enough, you make sure it does happen.
1: Yeah.
0: So if you're talking to someone and you're starting to feel lonely because they don't like you anymore, or they're a million miles away when you're talking to them, they're just not listening. Your insides start to get hyped up, and sure enough, you'll open your trap and start saying things which will upset the other person, which will make them worse, so they'll shout back at you, so that will make you feel worse, and more distance or further away from that particular person. And we see that often, and Pam will often talk about that sort of loneliness that exists within the relationship. You might be married, you might be living together, you might like each other, but you aren't communicating, you aren't getting across because you are what's called hypervigilant, and that you just don't get the vibes. You miss the vibes from the other person, or you don't pick up on what are called the cues, like the inflections of the words, or the sound of your voice, or the level of your anger or dissatisfaction, all those sorts of things. You start to lose the connection with those, so you just get further and further and further away. So that's one side that's going, and we'll talk about what you're going to do about that in a minute, other than ice cream. It's the second type of loneliness is called social loneliness, and it's classically described as being a person who is lonely in a crowded room, that there's no one around that you can relate to, that you can interact with, or is sending you any vibes that you're a nice person, or that they want you, or they love you, or come and give me a hug, or I'll come and give you a hug, all those sorts of things. That is something that can happen later in life, not related to the poor upbringing and so on. It can just come on out of nowhere, and it's there, and it gets get worse and worse and worse, because the more that you feel out of or out of it, then the worse that loneliness gets, and the less likely you are to want to go and mix with that group or that person, and so on and so forth. So each, again, it becomes a self-fulfilling prophecy or feel that you are being left out, and you are the one. So you lose your self-image, you lose your concept of your identity, and your anxiety levels go higher, so you get even worse. So you just don't work on it. So those two states are still, what's the word? A, they're common. B, they're manageable, sometimes more difficult than others. The ones that occur because of the sort of upbringing that you get, you may find that you need good counselling or a psychologist or a mental health form to go and see a psychologist, or you may just need to talk with friends that will slowly make you feel better. And in doing so, you may find, for instance, going out and starting to do some exercise by yourself, as you start to do that and feel better and look better and so on, you may feel more confident by using concepts called self-love or self-compassion or self-reflection type scenarios can also build up the confidence inside your brain, becomes inside of you, such that you're happier to go on and on and on. And we can also find that in doing things like trying slowly to mix with people, so volunteering to do something. My example would be I work partly as a volunteer mediator in LA Magistrates Court, and a couple of my friends will work in community mediation. In helping it out, guess what? We release this marvelous brain chemical called dopamine, and dopamine is the feel-good or reward chemical. So if we're doing something good, we feel good, and if we feel good, then we're going to be less anxious and we're going to be less alone in the whole thing. We can go for walks, particularly in where there's lovely scenarios. We can move in and start joining some sort of social or sports club of something, or a faith-based club or social clubs, or even go to if it's related to your professional isolation that occurs in lots of professionals. You can join a peer discussion groups or go for supervision of one sort or another, or start doing what's called self-reflection. These sorts of things can make a serious difference and start to break it down. If we do that, it's terrific. Now, we need also to be aware that the loneliness may not necessarily be constant, and it may not be there everywhere, and it may not be at every occasion. So it can be a temporary or occasional, or it can be full on. The more full on it is, the more likely you're going to need extra help. But it is, what's the word, amenable, controllable, reversible in so many ways with just the right sort of approaches. That you can always say, well, are there pills for it? There aren't exactly pills. There are pills that can be used for depression and anxiety that will dumb things down, but they sometimes also make you just a bit dumber right everywhere, so that you don't give out spontaneously. You don't laugh like Peter Greco does. You spontaneously, you have to force yourself to be emotional and so on. So please be aware of that and look more for self-help, but also some help from people that are good, that are trained and so on. Now, the reason that we're also talking about it is that there are a whole range of things that have now been found in people that are lonely, and we can talk about depression, anxiety, stress, withdrawal from association or even going out. It can be a cause for burnout or a mental breakdown. And what they've also found with interest is that your immune system goes down, down, down, down, down as you get lonelier and lonelier, or get lonelier more often. You then start to find you're getting all sorts of weird and wonderful things going wrong with your immune system, which makes most diagnosis more difficult, because you've got so many of these different symptoms all happening. Until you get to start talking about it and looking about it, go back to your childhood, go up to the current bit of what's happening, what stresses you might be going through, and start looking at those as being a possible and often common reason why you're the one in four that is lonely. And once it's identified, then you can start dealing with it, that in so much better ways. And the beauty of it is, as you're doing that, it's not only you're starting to feel good, your brain is starting to function so much better. So you're actually able to have a better clues as to what's happening, what they call perception. You've got a better chance of what's called increased cognition, which means increased understanding of people that are talking with you, that the right sort of vibes get through. Our hippocampus, which works with working memory, which is the memory of what's happening in the instant, that starts to get better and better and better. So you're able to react more spontaneously and also relive some of the lovely stored memories that you've got. And the last bit that is observed is that the emotional regulation can improve as you improve. Emotional regulation means that you are more reliable and stable and understandable and what's the word? Did I say likable already? If it's not, I'm saying it, that you become more likable as well as feeling better. So one thing feeds into the other. And as this happens, yet another brain chemical gets to it called oxytocin. And oxytocin is the grouping or gathering or being togetherness chemical. And that too has a connection with dopamine. So not only do you want to go and be part of a group, and a group can be 2, 4, 200 or 1,000 or a crow's match of 50,000. All of those are a classic example of having more dopamine and more oxytocin. The extra thing about oxytocin that I like is that it also makes you more flexible in your thinking. So again, you can cope better when you're talking with or to people, that you can respond much better. You're much more versatile. You're not so closed in your thinking or in your conversations with people. So again, you start to like yourself. They start to like you. You're starting to reverse the negative stuff and get more and more positives as you go along.
1: David, we like you. Now, you've done a video on this, haven't you, or similar sort of topic?
0: Yep. I'm currently editing it, so I'm hoping in the next week or so it should be up on YouTube, which is talking about it. I started talking about it as being for me it is, but then started to realize that it could be anyone.
1: Yeah.
0: So it's a video. It'll be free. It'll be on YouTube. Welcome to watch, Will. Peter will be able to give you a link that you can listen more to David Mitchell. I can already imagine, there's all these people listening to me. I'm feeling better and better, but I won't need so much alcohol or ice cream.
1: I'll only do that because you're so likable. Actually, I'm going to call you David, the dopamine dispenser.
0: I'm not sure about that, the way that you slipped that word into dopamine.
1: That did cross my mind, actually, but, you know, I thought you might skip it, but you picked up on it. David, thank you so much. We'll catch up again next month. That was most valuable. And when you get that YouTube video up, send us through and we'll send it on to where people who want to hear it.
0: Thank you, Peter. Goodbye, everyone.
1: David Mitchell there. You just say his name and it makes me smile. So David, join us right at this time each month, and next month will be no different.

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6: 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It's great to have you with us. My name is Cal Krasnowski and today I'm joined by Les Strong and Rob Nazita. Today's program will cover topics including Tassie Devils, Big Freeze and Dean Solomon. We look back at the results from round 13 of the AFL season on Thursday, the 4th of June. Adelaide pipped Geelong 75-74 at the Adelaide Oval. On Friday, the 5th of June, Hawthorn narrowly lost to the Western Bulldogs 71-77 at the MCG. On Saturday, the 6th of June, North Melbourne were thrashed by Fremantle 31-155 at Hands Oval in Bunbury. Gold Coast lost to Brisbane Lions in the Q Clash at People First Stadium on the Gold Coast, and the score was 106-75 in favour of Brisbane. West Coast narrowly lost to Port Adelaide 71-77 at Optus Stadium in Perth. Sunday, 7th of June, Sydney Swans pipped St Kilda 104-102 at the SCG. Essendon narrowly lost to Carlton 67-72 at the MCG. And on Monday, the 8th of June, for the Big Freeze, Collingwood lost to Melbourne 75-83 at the MCG. And the buys for that round were Richmond and Giants. Over to Rob for our first article.
7: Thanks, Cal. This article comes from John Ralph of the Herald Sun. AFL clubs to confront league over possible Tassie Devils financial blowout. Nervous club presidents will on Tuesday ask the AFL to guarantee that there is no financial catastrophe awaiting the league if the Macquarie Point Stadium has a massive cost blowout. The league's club CEOs and presidents will meet with the AFL Commission on Tuesday before the league's Australian Football Hall of Fame night for a mid-season update. The AFL is expected to present a picture of the league's rude health given attendances are up, with ratings and membership figures also strong despite the economic headwinds. The league will tell clubs broadcast ratings are up 4.9% year on year, with every single Thursday night match exceeding 1.1 million total average viewers. This season will also join the 2025 season in recording more than 4.1 million attendees by round 12, with 10 matches drawing at least 70,000 fans, 5 drawing 80,000 fans, and 2 with 90,000 attendees. But the Herald Sun understands that clubs are keen to assess the financial risk to the league given the incoming Tasmanian Devils side. Clubs unanimously agreed to the 19th licence in May 2023 in a 15-minute phone hookup despite some reservations. Some of those presidents are keen to secure guarantees from the league that it will not be negatively impacted or required to take money away from other areas to prop up the Devils. They are also keen to find out from the league what would happen in the event of the stadium being so expensive that the state government bailed out of building it. The league committed an initial $360 million financial package in 2023, which includes $210 million over a decade in base funding, $15 million for the new stadium, $10 million for a high performance centre and $90 million in game development. The Herald Sun revealed last month that while the new high-performance facility was on budget, it would not be ready by round 1, 2028, in time for the first AFL game. The Macquarie Point Stadium was initially budgeted at $715 million but is now at $1.13 billion, after factoring in $150 million in potential cost escalations. A motion has been tabled in Tasmanian Parliament calling for an updated costing figure, with Tasmanian Infrastructure Minister Kerry Vincent admitting he could not guarantee the cost would not rise. "I certainly can't and I won't be, no. Prices are what they are and we need to work through that. And it's like anything else we do in life, we manage the costs of all projects," Vincent said. AFL Chief Executive Andrew Dillon said recently there was no turning back with the Tasmanian team. "The team is in, they've won a licence, the stadium will get built and will be starting in 2028, he told Fox Football's AFL 360. Sydney Chairman Andrew Pridham recently said the league had set up the Devils to succeed with elite facilities, but would not be surprised if the Stadium High Performance Centre and entire setup cost as much as $3 billion all up. "It's not just the stadium, it's the infrastructure around it. It's the roads, it's the training and admin facilities. It's actually upgrading UTAS Stadium and Ninja Stadium. We've already seen very substantial cost escalation from what was initially floated as costing. I think originally they were saying the stadium was going to cost $715 million. The last time I saw it was about $1.1 to $1.2 billion. I can tell you I am in the construction industry in a sense. The cost increases that have occurred in the past 12 to 18 months post-COVID, certainly, but also what we're now going to see post the Iran war are going to be very substantial cost inflation, which is coming through all the building products. It's coming through fuel." And that article from John Ralph of the Herald Sun, AFL clubs to confront league over possible Tassie Devils financial blowout.
1: Next up from the Herald Sun, Melbourne turns out to continue Neil Danaher's legacy at 12th Big Freeze. This is by Peter Rolfe and Aris Shulashar. First Big Freeze fundraiser since the death of AFL legend Neil Danaher has kicked off in front of a sold-out crowd at the MCG. Thousands have donned blue beanies to honour Danaher's Fight MND legacy, with 51,000 sold. Celebrity sliders included Amy Shark, Andy Lee and Nathan Jones, and have taken the icy plunge ahead of Melbourne's AFL clash with Collingwood. Comedian Andy Lee was the first to make the icy plunge into the 2 degrees C pool at the MCG, dressed as a character from his very own children's book, Wiz. Lee took an early tumble stepping up to the podium before recovering to make a big splash. Lee said it was an opportunity to bring joy on what was otherwise a very difficult occasion. "Today is about bringing some joy to the day after what's been a tough couple of weeks," he said, stepping out of the ice bath. "I've got a very cold crotch." Former Melbourne captain Nathan Jones made a splash in the fight against MND, dressed up as globetrotting Aussie artist DJ Fisher. Jones, who was handed his AFL debut by Neil Danaher and says this year's slide is deeply personal. "Ultimately, the ways he galvanised Australia was special," he said. "For me, it's about bringing the community together. Few sliders today have a closer personal connection to the man who started it all." Her Excellency Sam Mostyn took the plunge, dressed as Neil Danaher himself. As Governor General, she's the highest ranking person ever to take the slide at the MCG. "It's important we show up and care for each other," she said. "Today I'm also thinking about his family." Collingwood's Dale Thomas took the splash dressed as Premiership winning coach Mick Malthouse. Daisy took to the podium holding the Pies 2010 Premiership trophy. Australian Diamonds defender and Commonwealth Games gold medalist Joe Weston traded the netball court for the icy ramp dressed as Melbourne's own Kylie Minogue. Describing Danaher, a shivering Weston reflected on the sold-out MCG as a testament to the late hero's work. "He showed courage in the face of huge adversity," she said. Community sliders or local community heroes were first down the slide. For Dr. Josh Saunders, a country GP from Creswick, the road to the MCG Big Freeze slide was a deeply personal one, with MND running in the family. Dr. Saunders took the plunge in typical GP attire, donning a suit jacket and Federer to add a bit of flair. Neil Danaher's proud family have led the first Big Freeze match to the G since his death. A sea of blue Fight MND beanies left Federation Square bound for the MCG shortly after 12:20 p.m. and Danaher's family were front and centre of the pack. Walking with Governor-General Sam Mostyn and with Melbourne coach Stephen King close behind, the Danaher's led hundreds of members of the public on a march once led by the former Australian of the Year himself. The Danaher family smiled on stage before departing, with his brave widow Jan flanked by daughters Beck and Lauren and sons Luke and Ben. Jan said, See crowds like this to see people wanting to help, wanting to support research to help us try and find an answer to this disease. I think it gives everyone hope. And it makes everyone feel that there's people out there that care. So we're incredibly grateful for all of you for being here today and everyone that supported Fight MND and our family. Lauren added, it's quite overwhelming but quite humbling to see the support, not just from the supporters today but from the AFL community Australia-wide. I think that the legacy that Dad wanted to leave was, it's all about playing on and, you know, when we face challenges in life, you can either follow or you can flourish. Former D's star Russell Robertson told the crowd gathered at Fed Square, it's an unbelievable cause and we will continue to fight. He said the Big Freeze match was a show of solidarity bigger than football. Before leading a rousing rendition of Danaher's favourite song, The Killers Hit Mr. Brightside, Robertson said, Neil wanted us to keep showing up and we will keep showing up. He said the first event since Danaher's death late last month was a chance to remember him and continue to fight for an MND cure. We all hold Neil in our hearts and minds, he said. Guy Rigoni, who played under Danaher in the 2000 Grand Final, said he was like a second father figure for him. Friend and former D's defender Daniel Ward said it was a great mark of the man that even in his absence so many people rally to the cause. Fight MND Director of Cure and Research Dr. Beck Sheehan said teams of experts were now making real progress. The average life expectancy for someone diagnosed is just 27 months, and yet we had Neil with us for 13 years, and we've got people who are at the other end of that spectrum that only get a matter of months with their family, she said. So it's such an incredibly complex disease. We still don't understand what causes it. And that's why research and the Big Freeze is so important. Melbourne President Stephen Smith said the Big Freeze had become, I think, the most important day of the year for us as a footy club. It's more than just a game of footy. The Big Freeze, the Fight MND cause, has now become so iconic, it's just really emotional. I get really emotional about what Neil has done for our footy club, but then to be so selfless. Mr. Smith said he praised Danaher's family, especially widow Jan and daughter Beck, for what they had done to support the footy icon and his Fight MND crusade. It's just extraordinary the way they've supported Neil through the cause, and Jan, Beck and the whole family will always be part of the Melbourne Footy Club family. And we need to support them for whatever they need going forward. They're very special people. And that was Melbourne Turns Out to continue Neil Danaher's legacy at 12th Big Freeze from heraldsun.com.au.
6: In this next report from AFL.com.au, All-Stars stunned AFLW Academy ahead of under-18 national championships. This was written by Gemma Bastiani. The All-Stars have stunned the Marsh AFLW Academy with a 4-point win in the program's last hit-out before the under-18 national championships kick off next week. The 9-12-66 to 9-8-62 victory was built in the first quarter, where the All-Stars piled on 4 quick goals. Early dominance from the All-Stars side came as a result of powerful midfield control, while it took a moment for the Academy squad to get a handle on the contested footy and generate some attacking football as a result. Sydney Academy product Charlotte Titterman, 23 disposals, 9 rebound 50s, was a standout for the Academy side, working hard across the halfback line, holding up against the tide of All-Stars forward entries in the first half, resulting in being named the Academy's best on-ground medalist. The Swans Academy had a clean sweep in the medals as Francis Walsh, 23 disposals, 6 marks, was named the All-Stars best in a good day for New South Wales talent pathways. Bottom Asia Matilda Lange kicked 2 goals in a stunning attacking performance for the All-Stars, involved in everything in the first half and linking beautifully with another Swans Academy product, Ava Hornman, 13 disposals, 1 goal. Defensively, Tasmanian Evie Bingham brought the pressure with 11 tackles, and South Adelaide Premiership player Emma Charlton, 21 disposals, 7 tackles, was outstanding and close for the Academy. Harley McIlwain proved to be the most dangerous forward on the ground in a cast of many, finishing with a game-high 3 goals to go with her 4 marks inside 50, and Giants Academy product Magella Day kicked 2 from her 6 marks. On managed minutes, top prospect Bailey Martin kicked 1 goal from 10 disposals. Ali Allen, 10 disposals, 3 marks, showed her courage for the All-Stars with a stunning back-with-the-flight intercept mark in the second quarter, while Emily Rankin, 22 disposals, 4 clearances, was an absolute powerhouse around the ball to get the side going at the source. And working into the game beautifully was Ava Billick, 19 disposals, 1 goal, who became increasingly dangerous as the game wore on and was a key part of the All-Stars' fight back to hit the lead late and claim victory. Unfortunately, Lions Academy young gun Mia Gear went down in the first quarter with an ankle injury, forced to watch the remainder of the game from the bench. And that article written by Gemma Bastiani from AFL.com.au, All-Stars stunned AFLW Academy ahead of under-18 national championships. We're about halfway through today's episode of Reading the Play, All Things Footy on Vision Australia Radio. My name is Cal Krasnowski and we continue on with Les.
1: From AFL.com.au, Bombers coach praises Blues' time-wasting tactic, team's big step. This is by Phoebe McWilliams. Essendon interim coach Dean Solomon has labelled Carlton forward Harry McKay's time-wasting efforts in the dying moments of the Bombers' five-point King's birthday eve loss as smart. McKay took a mark 60 metres out from goal and signalled to the umpire that he was taking a shot, winding down the clock as he used his 30 seconds to prepare. McKay's shot dropped 30 metres short of the goal line, highlighting that he was never in range. The Bombers kicked the final two goals of the game but ran out of time, going down by 5 points to their arch rivals. I think it's just smart, isn't it? Solomon said in his post-match press conference. It's just using the rules and maximising the opportunity of that time and milking the clock and putting themselves in a winnable position. There's nothing I can do to control that. He did it really well. McKay later admitted it was a tactical ploy to protect the Blues' lead, which was 11 points at the time. We always have a theory that late in the game, if you have a shot anywhere, somewhere within the 50-metre line, in theory, you can go back and take your 30 seconds and a little bit more, McKay told Fox Footy. I think it was slightly ambitious to think I was going to kick it from 75 metres, but no, any time you can take a little bit of time off the clock late, we practiced it a lot at training, so I'm glad it kind of worked. Once the umpire said I was allowed to have 30, then I went back in routine, so I think it was fine. Essendon led by a game-high 23 points midway through the second term, but were outclassed by their opponents in the second half. Despite the loss, Solomon applauded his players for their efforts. I thought the boys were really brave tonight. I thought the way we played was really brave, Solomon said. They wanted to sing the song. They desperately wanted to sing the song, and the players and all the staff, this footy club, I feel it deserves to sing the song soon. But I felt it was a big step in the right direction tonight. The win makes it 4 wins from 4 games for Carlton's interim coach, Josh Fraser. I thought we were able to hang in long enough and take some important moments in the second half, Fraser said. We challenged ourselves around work rate at halftime and our midfield getting to work a bit more, and it looked to be better in the second half. A key move by the Carlton coaches was to put George Hewitt on Essendon's Sam Durham, who was arguably best on the ground in the first half with 21 disposals. Fraser agreed that the move played a part in his side's turnaround, but indicated that it was his midfield as a whole that won back the momentum. We sent Hewitt to Durham in the second half, and that had an impact, Fraser said. But it was largely around our method and making sure our starting points were really strong, and then I thought we coughed the ball up a lot in the first half as well, so we had to tidy that part of our game up. Credit to the players, they were met with some challenges. We did challenge them at halftime, and they responded really well, so that's another sign of us moving forward. Key midfielder Sam Walsh spent some time in the hands of the Blues medical team, but Fraser confirmed the injury wasn't serious and would benefit from a week off during the side's round 14 bye. I think his shoulder's just been a bit grumbly, Fraser said. He's someone that will appreciate a couple of days to recharge, but he came back onto the field and he's as tough as nails. He's had a terrific start to the season for us and he's led the way beautifully. So this time of year, most players are carrying some soreness, but no, he's okay. Fraser continued to play down his desire to take on the role of head coach permanently despite his 100% win rate as coach. No, I've got no plans to do any of that, signing on as head coach, Fraser said. I've got some plans to try and get back to the farm at Mansfield and spend a couple of days up there and recharge a little bit, but no plans after that. And that was Bombers coach praises Blues' time-wasting tactic, team's big step, from afl.com.au.
7: Our next article also comes from afl.com.au. Swan star happy to rest if it brings out his best. Dean Cox says he may need to give Brodie Grundy more time off before the end of the Sydney season. Rusty after a rare rest, Sydney workhorse Brodie Grundy is happy for coach Dean Cox to decide if he needs any more breaks in the second half of the season. Star ruckman Grundy was instrumental in Jai Sarong's last gasp winning goal in the final 20 seconds against the Saints at the SCG on Sunday. Isaac Heaney pounced on Grundy's tap from the forward 50 stoppage to set up Sarong as the Swans recovered from a 33-point deficit to win by 2. Some of the key playmakers finished their job. We were pretty lucky, honestly, to get away with the win, Grundy said. The 32-year-old has been a huge factor in Sydney's 11-2 start to the season. Brodie Grundy monstered the ruck and spearheaded Sydney's comeback from 33 points down to claim best on-ground honours. Despite being rested for last week's rout of Richmond, Grundy has amassed a league-leading 424 hit-outs, 36 more than his closest rival. against St Kilda, he racked up 30 hit-outs, four more than the combined total of the Saints' respected ruck duo of Rowan Marshall and Tom Taccone. I probably was a little bit rusty having a week and a bit off, so I'll be better for the run, Grundy said. Last week's game was only the second out of 61 the remarkably resilient ruckman has missed since joining the Swans at the end of 2023. He played 47 straight before missing a game against Geelong last August, after suffering delayed concussion symptoms from the previous week's match versus Brisbane. Grundy will get another rest soon, with Sydney's bye scheduled following next Saturday's away game with Port Adelaide. While renowned for relishing a heavy workload and preferring to do the majority of the ruck work, Grundy will leave it to Coach Cox to decide if he needs another break. I'll just be guided by Coxie and the high-performance team. Our first class here, Grundy said. It's just a week-by-week proposition and just listen to the boss. Asked about managing the 253-game Grundy's workload, Cox said it's a delicate balancing act. And that report, Swan Star happy to rest if it brings out his best, comes from the afl.com.au.
1: Next up, also from afl.com.au, match review. Six players fined after fiery Bombers Blues clash. The match review findings for Sunday's round 13 games are in. The AFL advises the match review for Sunday's round 13 matches have been completed. Six charges were laid and there were no incidents requiring a detailed explanation. So, Roby Sullivan from Essendon, George Stewart of Carlton, and Patrick Cripps of Carlton were all fined $1,500 for careless contact with an umpire during the second quarter. In the third quarter, Ben Ainsworth of Carlton was also fined $1,500, but this time was for instigating a melee or wrestle, first offence. Lachlan Blackiston of Essendon was also fined $1,500 as an instigator of a melee in that third quarter. And finally, Jacob Farrow of Essendon was fined $1,500 for other misconduct. And this was against Brodie Kemp of Carlton. But once again, just the fine, no suspensions for any of these offences. And that was match review, six players fined after fiery Bombers Blues clash from afl.com.au.
6: And we're on a record streak with afl.com.au here with this one titled Team Whispers, Key Crows Pair Ruled Out, Lions Get a Boost. With the second half of the season underway, who's in and who's out for round 14? There will be plenty of news this week as big moves are made and players under fitness clouds are ruled in or out. Collingwood, Carlton, Hawthorn and Fremantle all have the bye in round 14. Calamacci's horror start to his time at Adelaide has continued, with the premiership forward to miss up to a month with his latest hamstring issue. Archie was withdrawn from Thursday night's win over Geelong, with scans revealing a low-grade injury that will rule him out for 3 to 4 weeks. Cal scans show a low-grade hamstring injury that we will take our time with considering his history, Crows General Manager High Performance Ian McEwen said. It is the third hamstring injury the former Lion has suffered since arriving at the Crows, following injuries in AME AFL Origin in February and against the Western Bulldogs in March. Defender Jordan Butts will also miss the next 2 to 3 weeks after suffering a calf injury. The Crows will head to the tribunal on Monday night to challenge the one-game ban handed to veteran Taylor Walker from Thursday night's game. The 7-5 Crows will face the Bulldogs in Melbourne on Thursday night ahead of a home game against Melbourne in round 15. And that report from afl.com.au, Team Whispers, Key Crows Pair Ruled Out, Lions Get a Boost.
7: This report comes from Michael Whiting of afl.com. Look who's back, forgotten premiership Lion is set to return. Brisbane is set for a big boost for the second half of the season. 9 months after undergoing surgery for a partial ACL tear, Brisbane forward Eric Hipwood will return to the field this weekend. The decision left for Lions hierarchy is whether Hipwood will play in the AFL against Richmond in Hobart on Sunday or in the VFL against Werribee on Saturday. If the 28-year-old plays at the top level, it will be his 200th AFL game. Hipwood last ran out for the Lions against Fremantle in round 23 last season, suffering a calf injury that was expected to sideline him for a couple of weeks. However, as he recovered from that, the rangy forward underwent scans on the left knee he had repaired after rupturing his ACL in 2021. The scans showed another partial tear that required surgery, ending his season and meaning he missed the second of Brisbane's grand final wins. Hipwood's availability comes just days after Brisbane got its season back on track with a stirring 31-point win over the Gold Coast on Saturday night. Coach Chris Fagan and his match committee now must weigh up the virtues of bringing Hipwood straight back in at AFL level or having him run around on managed minutes in the VFL. And that report from Michael Whiting of AFL.com, look who's back, forgotten premiership line set to return.
6: And we get to the best part of the show, the upcoming fixtures and tips for round 14 of the AFL season. We start on Thursday the 11th of June, Western Bulldogs versus Adelaide Crows at Marvel Stadium. Who do you think is going to win that game, boys?
1: I'll go first. I think Bulldogs in Melbourne.
7: Yep, the Bullies are on a great run at the moment and they're winning matches easily.
6: Yeah, the Bullies are looking really good at the moment, so I'm going to go with the Dogs at home. On Friday the 12th of June, Geelong versus Gold Coast at GMHBA Stadium.
1: I at home, Geelong by 10 goals.
7: Well, 10 goals, a bit ambitious, but I think they'll get home.
6: Look, I think Gold Coast have become pretty irrelevant lately, so I think Geelong are looking very, very good at the moment. They're in the top four, so I'm going to tip them at their spiritual home ground, GMHBA Stadium. On Saturday the 13th of June, Melbourne versus Essendon at the MCG.
1: Melbourne by 20 goals.
7: Oh, that's unambitious. 30 goals.
6: Melbourne by 15 goals, I think. And then, now here's an interesting game. North Melbourne versus West Coast Eagles at Optus Stadium in Perth. And this is one of the two games, this is one of the games that North Melbourne is hosting in Perth. So who do you think is going to win that?
1: I'm going to go and watch, and I'm hoping the Eagles, but I think maybe a draw.
7: I think North Melbourne were shown up to be pretenders the other day, and the Eagles will thrash them.
6: Yeah, I think the Eagles will turn up because they're looking very, very good at the moment. They're vastly improved compared to what they were in the last few years. So I'm going to go with the Eagles in an away game that really should be their home game. And then on Saturday night, we have Port Adelaide versus Sydney Swans at the Adelaide Oval.
1: Even in Adelaide, Sydney.
7: Yeah, Sydney.
6: Yeah, Sydney were really impressive against St Kilda recently. So I'm going to go back to Swans to do something special again. On Sunday, the 14th of June, Richmond versus Brisbane at Ninja Stadium in Hobart.
1: In Hobart, still Brisbane.
7: I think Ninja's Richmond's spiritual home, so they'll be in by 2 points.
6: In by 2 points?
7: Yes.
6: I'm going to go with the Lions because they desperately need to get their season back on track, and Richmond seem to be like easy bait, so I'm going to go with the Brisbane Lions for that particular game. And we finish off round 14 with St Kilda versus GWS at Marvel Stadium.
1: St Kilda have been very good lately, so I'm going to go for them.
7: Well, I think it's going to be the best game of the round and GWS should get home.
6: I think both teams are very similar to each other, but I think GWS have absolutely stormed into contention since they kicked 14 goals in the third quarter against the Lions not that long ago. So I'm going to go with the Giants for this particular game. The buys for round 14, as previously mentioned, Carlton, Collingwood, Fremantle and Hawthorn. And for local times of all this week's games, go to afl.com.au. That's all we have time for on Reading the Play, All Things Footy for this week. I'm Cal Krasnowski and I was joined today by Les Strong and Rob Mazzita. We look forward to your company again at the same time next week on Vision Australia Radio, VA Radio Digital and online varadio.org.
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10: What does it mean that God is glorious? It's a word we sing, a word we pray, but do we really know what we're saying? Hi, I'm Clayton Biel, and today on Insight for Living, Chuck Swindoll begins a landmark 12-message journey into the very character of God. Not a dry theological lecture, but a soul-anchoring, heart-soaring exploration of the attributes that make our God unlike any other. This is the kind of series that will change the way you see Him and the way you see yourself. Chuck opens with The Glory of God.
11: Beginning today, we'll be engaged in a series on our triune God. Doctrinal subject though it is, and with our inability to ever to get our arms around it, my desire will be to show you the practical side of the attributes of God. We'll choose four of them today: His glory, next Sunday His holiness. We'll get to know God our Father better in these four Sundays, followed by an emphasis on the cross of Christ. That Christological study will give our attention to the cross, what He accomplished there and why it was necessary. And then we will conclude the series with the power of the Holy Spirit. Turn in your Bible to a rather unknown section of Scripture, or at least unused, 2 Chronicles chapter 26. Every once in a while, the Spirit of God hovers over a life for the purpose of teaching us a lesson that ties in with truth that is timeless and transcendent. Such it was in the life of King Uzziah. 2 Chronicles 26 begins, "And all the people of Judah took Uzziah, who was 16 years old, and made him king in the place of his father Amaziah." Verse 3. Uzziah was 16 years old when he became king, and he reigned 52 years in Jerusalem, and his mother's name was Jechaliah of Jerusalem. He did right in the sight of the Lord, according to all that his father Amaziah had done. He continued to seek God in the days of Zechariah, who had understanding through the vision of God. And as long as he sought the Lord, God prospered him. Verse 7, God helped him against the Philistines, against the Arabians who lived in Gurbal, and the Midianites. The Ammonites also gave tribute to Uzziah, and his fame extended to the border of Egypt. He became very strong. Verse 15, in Jerusalem he made engines of war invented by skillful men to be on the towers and on the corners for the purpose of shooting arrows and great stones. Hence, his fame spread afar. For he was marvelously helped until he was strong. But when he became strong, his heart was so proud that he acted corruptly, and he was unfaithful to the Lord his God. For he entered the temple of the Lord to burn incense on the altar of incense. Then Azariah the priest entered after him, and with him 80 priests of the Lord, valiant men. And they opposed Uzziah the king and said to him, "It is not for you, Uzziah, to burn incense to the Lord, but for the priests, the sons of Aaron, who were consecrated to burn incense. Get out of the sanctuary, for you have been unfaithful and will have no honor from the Lord God." But Uzziah, with a censer in his hand for burning incense, was enraged. And while he was enraged with the priests, leprosy broke out on his forehead before the priests in the house of the Lord beside the altar of incense. Verse 21. King Uzziah was a leper to the day of his death, and he lived in a separate house, being a leper, for he was cut off from the house of the Lord. 23, so Uzziah slept with his fathers, and they buried him with his fathers in the field of the grave, which belonged to the kings, for they said, "He is a leper."
10: 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Chuck titled today's message, "The Glory of God."
11: I was a teenager before I asked my first serious theological question. It surprisingly had to do with the glory of God. That deserves an explanation. I was raised in a family that was musical. We loved music. We sang it. We played it all through my years at home before I got married. And I remember standing around the piano singing as a family. We had an old upright piano that sat in our living room, and both my mother and my brother especially played beautiful piano, and mother sang soprano, and Lucy, my sister, sang alto. I sang tenor, and my brother Orville sang bass, and my dad played the harmonica and the comb. That was his great claim to fame as harmonica player. Well, we sang all kinds of music. We sang patriotic songs and of course, folk songs and love songs and sacred songs and all arrangements that we could find. In fact, on occasion, my brother would write a piece and we would sing it. My mother noticed one autumn day in the newspaper down there in Houston that there was an audition being held at First Methodist Church downtown for the singing of the great masterwork of Handel's Messiah. She decided we would all audition. I said no, mother said yes, so I said yes. Being a persuasive mother that she was, she got us all down there, and to my amazement, all of us passed. It was a choir of about 200 voices, and it would be ultimately an orchestra of about 60 pieces, and a magnificent pipe organ would be played by this woman who had played organ, it seems, all of her adult life. And the masterwork would be conducted by Dr. Walter Jenkins, a name familiar among musicians in that era. He led, by the way, the entire Messiah without the score in front of him. He knew it all by heart. And I'll never forget that first night of our performance. We did it four nights before Christmas. And here I was, a young 15, 16-year-old, surrounded by trained voices, men, in the tenor section, and the bass and the altos and the sopranos together were four famous soloists that sang the part. And it all began, as you who love music remember, with the recitative sung by this lyrical tenor, comfort ye my people, right out of Isaiah 40. And then he would end with the aria, every valley shall be exalted and every mountain and hill made low, the crooked places straight and the rough places plain. The thing I love about Messiah is it's all from the scriptures. And then everybody stood up in a choir and we began the first chorale piece. And the glory of the Lord shall be revealed, for the mouth of the Lord hath spoken it. Isaiah 40, verse 5. I have to tell you that the ecstasy of all of the music brought tears to my young eyes. I couldn't continue the chorus. And to this day, on occasion, I am moved to tears with great music. It was raining that night as we were on our way home, and I sat in the back seat of our old 41 Ford alongside my sister, who was about asleep, and my brother looking out his window. And I said to my daddy, Daddy, what's glory? What's glory? I remember we also had sung from Revelation 5,

wisdom and honor and glory and majesty. Daddy, what's glory? The other words I understood. And in good fatherly fashion, he answered, ask your mother. So I asked my mother, and wise as she was, she said, check the dictionary when we get home. That is a great answer, parents, when you don't know the answer. So I did. And I came across a wealth of information, mainly synonyms. Glory is great honor and admiration, fame, renown. Glory is worshipful admiration. Hear these words. Listen carefully. Worshipful admiration, highest praise, splendor, radiant beauty, magnificence. And it included circle of light. Intriguing, isn't it? Circle of light. What a grand gallery of word pictures are found even in Webster's dictionary alongside the word. How important it is that we remember that that marks our God and no other, and no other. To him alone goes the glory. We would say today in our vernacular, all the credit, all of the attention, all of the applause. He alone deserves it all. He alone is our awesome God of glory. How lightly we toss around words that are heavy with meaning. Heavy. You'll be interested to know, as I was, that the Hebrew word, the original word from which it's translated glory, is kavod. Kavod means heavy. Heavy. Heavy in power, heavy in authority, heavy in sovereignty, heavy in position, heavy in importance, heavy in riches. He has no needs. He provides our needs. He has no struggles. He meets us in our struggles. I find it also interesting that apart from the glory, a place of worship is an empty, hollow shell. There's nothing to it but the work of men and women's hands as skill and labor draw themselves together and a building is built. Like the first house of worship mentioned in the scriptures, Exodus chapter 40. When you get to the end of the chapter, you find the end of verse 33 reading, thus Moses finished the work. What work? The work on what was called the tabernacle, of much gold, of magnificent embroidery work in the veil that kept the people out of the holiest of all places on the planet. Moses finished the work, but it wasn't finished. It wasn't done. Our workers walked away from our new sanctuary one day saying, as they clapped their hands together, done. But it isn't done. It's an empty shell. It's a hollow place where you will only hear your echo on occasion without the glory. And in these days, the glory was manifested in a light. Remember the definition? Circle of light. Look at the next verse. Then the cloud, when? After Moses finished the work, when all the skilled laborers had gone back to their tents, when all of the seamstresses had put away their thread, when all of those engravers laid aside their mallets and their chisels. When all of it was done, there was a cloud. Watch. The cloud covered the tent of meeting. And the Kavod Yahweh, look at it. The Kavod Yahweh, the glory of God, filled the tabernacle. Now it's finished.

0: Just as when we, the people of God, reflecting his glory, filled the house of worship, then it will be completed. Then it will be finished, and the purpose of it will begin to run its course. But read on. Moses was not able to enter the tent of meeting because the cloud had settled on it, and the Kavod Yahweh, the heaviness of our great God, shone down upon it. We don't read it here, but you do later. We read of the Shekinah of God. It was a laser-like light that originated in the third heaven and drove its way, penetrating all its way through the atmosphere and plunging into the holiest place of all, so that it is now so holy, no one but the high priest can enter but once a year. Imagine that in the middle of the wilderness, when the tabernacle was re-erected and it was taken down and re-erected and taken down, when it was erected, that light shone on the mercy seat, the place of God's presence. And it leaves the people silent. We even read of the cloud by day on the tabernacle and the fire which was in it by night. All of God's making. I'll tell you, you read sections like this, you sort of suck in your breath. When you really let it land full force, in all honesty, you're no longer the star of the show. In all honesty, you are, and I are the rather insignificant in the plan. It is all about our God. Today, men and women, we walk into a space built for worship that is only space. It's lovely. We're grateful for it. It's beautiful on purpose. It's to reflect our Heavenly Father's name. But it is not a house of worship without the church. It's a building. And when we, in this era, this age, when we enter that place, we bring the church with us. Isaiah writes of it in Isaiah chapter 42. So turn from there, far ahead in your Bible, to the ancient book of Isaiah, 42nd chapter, where we will read again of the light. 42 verse 5, "Thus says God the Lord, who created the heavens and stretched them out, who spread out the earth and its offspring, who gives breath to the people on it, and spirit to those who walk in it." This is all what God does. This is all about who he is. And then he introduces himself in no uncertain terms. "I am the Lord." And look closely at the verbs that follow. "I have called you in righteousness. I will also hold you by the hand and watch over you." These are words of presence and protection and closeness. "I will appoint you as a covenant to the people," look closely, "as a light to the nations." He's writing to Jews, read by Jews, the chosen people. You are not the single depository of the truth to be kept to yourself. You are a channel. Do not forget that. From you is to reflect the light. You see, we are like the moon. God is like the sun. The sun emanates like the effulgence of light floods from the sun, but we as moons simply reflect it. The moon has no light of its own. It's all reflected light. So it is with us. By the way, as a light to the nations, let's not forget our mission. No matter our size, no matter the era, no matter our strength or struggles, look closely, the light of the nations, to do what? To open blind eyes. Some of them belong to your neighbors. Some of them are in apartment buildings, not that far from here. Some of them you've never met. Most of them you don't know, but their eyes are blind. And the light to the nations is to include bringing prisoners from the dungeon. Think of them as inhabiting prisons of darkness. Remember Wesley's words? Thine eye diffused the quickening ray, I rose. Speaking of his time in the dungeon, and flooded with light, I went on my way. We who are filled with the grace of God have his light shining upon us, but never think that you are the star. I've spoken to people, I happen to have been in the land of Turkey where I brought up the subject of Jesus, and the man looked at me as if I had spoken of a ghost or an imaginary figure. He said, Who? Here is a grown man running a business who has never, for the first time in his life, heard the name Jesus. But that's not just in Turkey. You know that. It's the people with whom you work, those with whom you school, those who are a part of our heart and never will leave that part of our hearts. Because of the commission, we're to bring prisoners out of the dungeon and those who dwell in darkness from that prison. And then, as if we need to hear it again, it's as though the Lord is saying, I want to say this to you, and I don't want you to forget it. I am the Lord, that is my name. Look closely at what it says in following. Literally, my glory to another, I will not give. My light, my splendor, the credit that belongs to me, the power that is my name, the sovereignty that represents my choices, my decisions, my directives, that's mine and mine alone. Give it to no other. And do not dare attempt to take it from me. It is glory only for me. The Lord is my name. My glory is mine, and my praise is not to go to graven images. You are the light and you reflect it. Walter Chalmers Smith wrote of it in the last part of the 19th century. Immortal, invisible, God only wise, in light inaccessible. Did you hear the word? In light inaccessible, hid from our eyes. Most blessed, most glorious, the Ancient of Days, Almighty, victorious, thy great name we praise. To him belongs the glory. To him goes all the credit. To him we give our applause. To him we stand in awe before him. And Isaiah stands as a marvelous reminder that this is not to be forgotten.
1: God's glory is not ours to claim. It never has been. His glory, heavy, magnificent, and radiant, belongs to him alone. What you've heard from Chuck Swindoll today will anchor your soul if you let it. And you know the cross not only represents our salvation of Christ, but a constant source of power that we can deploy every single day. Chuck.
0: My mother was a wise woman, relentless too. From the time I was old enough to string sentences together, she was pressing scripture into me. Memorize this, learn that, hide it in your heart. Honestly, when you're young and restless, and there are a thousand other things competing for your attention, a mother's insistence on scripture memory can feel, well, a little annoying. But oh, how wise she was. Because here I am, decades later, with eyes that don't cooperate the way they used to. The pages of my beloved Bible, dog-eared, marked up, worn soft from a lifetime of handling, are nearly impossible for me to read now. But those promises, they come to my lips like sweet honey, spontaneously, effortlessly, right when I need them most. A friend told me recently that my body may be past 90, but my mind still responds like a 40-year-old. I'm not sure that's entirely accurate, but I'll take it. And I'll tell you why it's true, to whatever extent it is. It's because God's word is hidden in my heart, deeply, permanently. And nothing, not age, not failing eyesight, not the relentless march of time, can reach in and take it out. The grass withers, the flowers fade, but the word of God abides forever.
2: I believe that today more than I've ever believed it in my life. And that's precisely why I refuse to grow weary in well-doing. We have something the world is desperately searching for. Hope, real hope, not optimism, not positive thinking. The timeless, unshakable hope of the cross we proclaim. Let's tell them together, because there is indeed hope.
1: Thanks, Chuck. And yes, the world needs the right direction. To respond to Chuck Swindoll, we do invite you to get in touch with Insight for Living Australia by heading to the website ifl.org.au. That's ifl.org.au. I'm Clayton Bjellin, inviting you to hear Chuck Swindoll continue his message about the glory of God Thursday on Insight for Living.

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5: Paddle to the Amazon, the ultimate 12,000-mile canoe venture by Don Starkel. This book is narrated by multiple narrators. At 12 noon, when we were sure the tide was as low as it would go, we made our second attempt. We aimed well to the right of Isla Chacachacare to compensate for the current and paddled like demons. After 2 hours on the tricky waters, we made land for the first time in Trinidad. We had slain the dragon. From the island of Chacachacare, which functioned as a leper colony until recently, we made a 2-mile jump to Isla Huevos, then another short jump to Isla Monos. Not far from Monos, we were trailed and passed by a whaleboat manned by smartly dressed sailors from the Trinidadian Navy. They pulled alongside us and, wonderful to hear, spoke to us in English. After so many months, we were back in a country where we could use our own language. We've camped tonight in front of a string of luxury vacation homes in Turtle Bay, on the south shore of Isla Monos. It's still difficult to believe we're here. Just over a year ago, we were high and dry in La Pesca, convinced that our trip was over. What I'd really like to do right now is let out a wail of relief. We've survived. We've been blessed. We owe thanks to so many. Though we still have more than 3,000 miles to go, we've never been more confident. We're all but done with the sea. As I browsed through my journals after supper, I calculated that it's taken us 378 travel days to get here, not including our 4 months in Veracruz. We've come 8,930 miles. As I mentioned, Richie Gage of the Winnipeg Free Press told us he'd do his best to meet us in Port of Spain to do some articles on our adventures. The other day in Carapano, we telegraphed him to say we'd be in the city by the 15th, which gives us plenty of time to cover the 13 or 14 miles that will put us there. We do hope the plan works out this time. It'd be wonderful to see someone from home. October the 14th, Williams Bay, Port of Spain, Trinidad. This morning, before leaving to make the 2-mile jump from Isla Monos to mainland Trinidad, I cut a flagpole from some wild brush and hoisted our Canadian flag in the rear of the canoe for the first time since Cancun, Mexico. We made the jump easily, and as we followed east along the shores of Chaguaramas Bay, we could see a number of naval and coast guard boats at anchor ahead. On a nearby pier were a number of uniformed naval and military personnel all waving at us. Among them, I noticed a rather misplaced-looking civilian in a red plaid shirt. He had either binoculars or a camera around his neck and seemed to be taking particular interest in us. As we passed, he began beckoning us towards him. We headed in and, when we were still some 20 yards from shore, I recognised what I thought was a familiar smile on the face of the man in red. Could it be? "Don!" he shouted. "Dana!" "Is that you, Richie?" called Dana. In no time we were on shore, rejoicing not only at our arrival, but at the presence of Richie Gage, who'd come all the way from Winnipeg to welcome us. What a thrill it was to see this friend who'd been writing about us since May of the previous year and keeping our family and friends advised of our travels. Almost immediately, we were fielding his questions, which came chiefly out of his concern for our well-being. He obviously saw things that shocked him: our exhausted bodies, parched skin, scrapes and scars and scabs, most of which we've grown inured to. He was especially impressed by the thick scab on Dana's lower lip. Richie had come out along the coast to find us, intending to accompany us into Port of Spain in the canoe. To accommodate him, we had to pull back the tarp to free the second seat, as Dana had long ago sewn its cockpit shut. But Richie was soon established there, and we began what was supposed to be a triumphal entry into the city. But from the outset, we had too much weight up front, and as we headed out along the coast, we met such tough tidal currents that we were soon taking waves over our front gunwales. Without the tarp in place, the canoe began filling up. It was a serious predicament. If we capsized, all our equipment, normally held in place by the tight-fitting tarp, would be lost. Richie was soon bailing frantically, working his passage, and he continued to bail for nearly half an hour as we struggled along rocky Ponta Gorda and into the calmer waters of Williams Bay, where we docked at the Trinidad and Tobago Yacht Club. We stored our canoe and equipment, then Richie took us by cab to the Canadian High Commission, where we met briefly with the High Commissioner, Paul Laberge, and one of his senior officials, Ms. Jean Blanchard, the acting military attaché, both of whom were very friendly. As we sat waiting to meet Mr. Laberge, I poked through a pile of books and magazines on the table in front of me and pulled out a 14-year-old book covering the highlights of Canadian centennial in 1967. There, on pages 37 and 39, were pictures of me as a participant in the Cross Canada Centennial Canoe Race. It was as if they'd known I was coming. During the mid-afternoon, we checked into Richie's room at the Kapok Hotel. Then Richie took us out for a celebration dinner at the Hilton Trinidad, where we gorged ourselves on a majestic poolside smorg: steaks, fish, vegetables, salad, fruit. Richie gazed awestruck as we put away plate after plate. We toasted each other with German champagne, then, glowing like sparklers, returned to the Kapok for a warm 2-hour interview. Richie is to do 3 long features on us, the first to appear on page 1 of next Saturday's Free Press. Richie had a bit of a cold and went to bed early, while Dana and I sat up and worked our way through the pile of mail he'd brought us. We had long letters from Dana's mother, from Jeff, from my daughter Sherry, from Dana's grandmother and aunt and uncle, as well as numerous letters from friends and well-wishers. All the news was good, and it felt wonderful to know that they were all pulling for us. Dana's mother had sent 2 white T-shirts with Canadian flags on the front, and a Winnipeg outfitter, the Happy Outdoorsman, had sent 2 green rain suits, which should come in handy during the wet season in the tropical jungles ahead. October the 17th, Port of Spain, Trinidad. Richie left for home on the afternoon of the 15th, but first he accompanied us back to the yacht club, where a photographer he had hired took several dozen shots of us mocking up an arrival and landing in Orellana. As we sat around the yacht club that afternoon, trying to figure out where we were going to stay for 2 or 3 months, we were again the beneficiaries of a well-timed act of grace. As we talked, Jean Blanchard, the acting military attaché from the High Commission, drove up and invited us to move into the guest quarters at her home until we got ourselves established. Her home is really something: a white, colonial-style bungalow surrounded by lawns, fruit trees and palms, the whole business enclosed by a concrete wall with wrought iron gates and embellishments. We have twin beds, private kitchen and bathroom, as well as the use of the house at large with its living room, library, colour television, stereo system, etc. We also have the companionship of Jean's beagle-like pooch, George, who waddles around the house with his stomach about an inch off the floor. Jean has invited us to store our canoe here for as long as we're in Trinidad, which means we won't have to move it around as we ourselves move. I'm determined to get some serious reading done during the next few weeks and am already well launched on Albert Speer's Inside the Third Reich, which I've borrowed from Jean's library. I want to sharpen my mind after the numbing it's taken in recent months and, if possible, to bring my vision back to normal. Shortly after we got here, I took a good look in the mirror, the first in some time, and was startled at how my beard had spread. I couldn't help thinking of Robinson Crusoe or Ben Gunn in Treasure Island. I cherished the beard for all the protection it had given me from the sun, but it does tend to be wild-looking, so this morning I took scissors and razor and hacked it off. From savage to human being in 15 minutes. Trouble is, my upper face now looks as if it had been painted brown, while the lower part is ghostly white. Dana was jolted to see me when I emerged from the bathroom. I'll start a new beard when we get on the rivers. October the 24th, Port of Spain, Trinidad. We've been enjoying the comforts at Jean's for over a week now and are hoping we'll be able to stay here for as long as we need accommodation. We're having trouble deciding exactly when to leave Trinidad. December the 1st is a possibility, although we fear that will put us on the Orinoco while it's still pretty high. The lowest waters come during the dry season from February to April. The beginning of January would probably be better, though we don't want to get too complacent. We'll be doing 1,000 miles of upstream paddling on the Orinoco, 210 miles downstream on the Casiquiare Canal, 850 miles down the Rio Negro, and nearly 1,000 miles downstream on the Amazon. The Amazon, much further south than the Orinoco, is rainy from February through June, which means we're bound to hit its rainy time if we hope to take advantage of the dry season on the Orinoco. Paddle to the Amazon, the ultimate 12,000-mile canoe venture by Don Starkel. This book is narrated by multiple narrators. October the 31st, Port of Spain, Trinidad. This morning, Dana and I hitchhiked into downtown Port of Spain to pick up his guitar, which had been in for a repair. The owner of the repair shop was a fascinating 70-year-old named Pat Fortune, who has spent the better part of his life teaching and playing classical guitar. He was interested in our story and in Dana's playing, and after chatting with us a while in his cluttered shop, he took us to his equally cluttered home, where his wife made us lunch. Afterwards, Pat and Dana took turns playing guitar, while I routed through the Encyclopedia Britannica, looking for information on the Orinoco and Amazon. Pat's eyes sparkled when he played, or when Dana played, and before we left, he told Dana, "You've got a good future in music." We've set our departure date at January the 1st and, when we mentioned it to Jean yesterday, she offered us the use of her home until then, exactly what we'd been hoping for. November the 2nd, Port of Spain, Trinidad. This morning I went on a scouting mission to find bamboo support poles for our bug house and rain tarp. Our steel and aluminium poles had pretty well corroded away with the salt and I've decided to trash them. Bamboo grows like a weed here, and I found a good stand in a little clearing and cut 9 stout green lengths, which I dragged home to dry. I've been told they won't last long in the jungle, as termites apparently get into the closed compartments of the bamboo and eat it from the inside out. The high humidity here sucks the life out of me, and when I returned from my expedition, I was soaked with sweat and in need of a rest. I'm a little worried about what we're going to meet in the way of heat and humidity in the jungle. We're accustomed to having the sea breezes to keep us cool, though I must say, I'd far rather have the heat than the sea to deal with. What a blessing to be done with the sea. If we had to go back to it, I could barely endure our time here. Actually, we'll have a few days of sea paddling as we go down the west coast of Trinidad to the southwest corner where we'll jump the Columbus Channel to Venezuela, but it's nothing to worry about. The west shore is well protected. Once we make the jump, we'll have 10 more coastal miles on the Gulf of Paria before heading up the Manamo Canal, one of dozens of waterways that make up the mouth of the Orinoco at its delta. I've been getting around a bit and am impressed by the Trinidadian gaiety. Everywhere I go I hear music. Calypso, African, Indian, occasionally one of the local steel drum bands. The Rastafarians, with their big heads of frizzy braided hair, are another feature of the streets. Some of their mops look like storks' nests, tufts flying off in all directions. They have a bad reputation for drugs and theft, and are spurned by the local establishment as some sort of Caribbean hippies, but we've found them nothing but friendly and gentle. And we really enjoyed Diwali, the Hindu festival of lights. November the 16th, Port of Spain, Trinidad. I've been monitoring my health pretty carefully and am concerned about my weight. I'm up around 200 pounds, about 35 heavier than when we got here. Dana, too, has put on weight and is nearly bursting the seams of his jeans. We'll have to cut down on the starches and sugars we've become accustomed to and still crave. Dana's sores and wounds are pretty well healed, though my own continue to give me problems. My two biggest salt sores, though vastly reduced in size, are still oozing fluid and sometimes pus. In my years of research for the trip, I read about tropical infections and am determined to have my sores healed by the time we go into the jungle, where the heat, humidity, and foreign germs can turn a mere scratch into a major medical problem. We'll have to doctor all our bites and wounds, no matter how small. Malaria and dysentery are other problems that have stopped many more experienced jungle travellers than ourselves. I have pretty good resistance to disease, but that's probably what they all say. I can see it on my tombstone. He had a pretty good resistance to disease. Dana has been invited by the local Classical Guitar Society to give a recital at the University of the West Indies here on the 24th, and he's been spending extraordinary amounts of time preparing. Sometimes he practices from 9 in the morning until after midnight. We're excited about the recital, but won't anticipate too big a crowd. November the 24th, Port of Spain, Trinidad. The recital came off better than I'd expected. More than 100 people, including a number from the Canadian High Commission, showed up and were much impressed by Dana's playing. He gave a fine performance, if I do say so myself, mostly of pieces he'd either learned or improved during the course of the trip. It was an excellent opportunity for him, and I could see in his eyes that he knew he'd come a long way. We've temporarily moved our headquarters and are currently house-sitting the mansion of the Canadian High Commissioner, no less. We were driven up here by chauffeur on the evening of the 19th and could barely believe our peepers as we drove through the front gate. The place is surrounded by remarkable lawns with all sorts of shrubs and exotic trees, many in flower. The mansion looks like a big white birthday cake set amid the green slopes behind. It's where the High Commissioner entertains prominent visitors and dignitaries, like ourselves. The interior is a maze of reception rooms, guest rooms, living rooms, dining rooms, bathrooms, more space than anybody could want or need. Our severest deprivation is that our bedroom is in the maid's quarters at the back, though we've been given the run of the house and pantry. Within an hour of arriving, I attacked the well-stocked library and started in on Bernal Diaz's The Conquest of New Spain, which recounts the daring march of Cortes through Mexico and his conquest of Montezuma and of Mexico City. December the 16th, Dana's 21st birthday, Port of Spain, Trinidad. The other day, we went to the Brazilian consulate to get permission to enter Brazil. We also need special permission to travel on the Amazon River. The consulate has telexed Brasilia, the capital city, to get authorization, and we're awaiting approval. Our departure is now 2 weeks away, and we're beginning to get excited. We're still a little worried that we're going to hit the Orinoco too soon and find it in flood as we fight our way upstream. The rains here are falling heavily twice a day, and showing no sign of letting up. We've been replacing our ruined equipment, and yesterday Pat Fortune, our old guitar friend, gave me a nice little alcohol stove, one burner, no moving parts. It'll replace the last of our three gas stoves, which is corroded beyond repair. The new stove is said to be able to boil 4 cups of water in 10 minutes, and Jean has given us the perfect thing to boil water in, a nice old copper-bottomed coffee pot. Both of our aluminium pots are corroded through by the salt. What I want now is a small kerosene lamp for those long nights in the jungle. And with my extra pounds, I'm feeling a real need for some good canoe activity. December the 21st, Port of Spain, Trinidad. As Christmas creeps up on us, I'm getting quite sentimental about home. This evening, we were invited to a neighbourhood Christmas parang party at the home of a black Anglican clergyman who lives across the street. We got to the party early, so I decided to go out for a little walk on La Croix Avenue. The darkness was soft and close, and, as I walked under a sky full of stars, I could hear Christmas music seeping out of the houses. At one point, I heard the beautiful strains of Away in a Manger, and had to swallow a lump in my throat. In almost every window, a candle flickered. When I returned to the party, it was going full tilt. I'm not quite sure what parang means, unless it refers to the winter solstice, which is today, or to the homemade music that is played on such occasions. Everybody at the party had some sort of instrument: bottles, scrapers, cans, triangles, a bass fiddle, 5 guitars, anything that would make any sort of music. Dana joined in, and we had a rousing and expressive evening. Lots to eat and drink. December the 24th, Port of Spain, Trinidad. This morning, Steve Agard and Russell Benjamin, a couple of young black fellows we've been friendly with, picked us up and drove us to the local zoo, where we hope to learn something about the animals we'll be encountering in the months to come. We got an eyeful: flamingos, ibises, monkeys, tapirs, agoutis, pukas, ocelots, wild pigs, crocodiles, pumas, and more. What interested me most were the tropical snakes, of which I want to be fully aware when we enter the jungles. We saw a couple of big boas and anacondas, which are impressive in size but won't pose much of a threat to us, as they're easily seen and avoided. The two I was happy to get a look at were the Fer de Lance and the notorious Bushmaster, both of which I'd read about in my preparatory research. They're relatively large and are highly poisonous, though we're unlikely to see the Bushmaster, as it generally lives in dry upland country. The Fer de Lance is brownish in colour, with a lance-shaped head. I made a mental note of its appearance and hope never to see one again. On the way home, we had a drive through Port of Spain, bustling with last-minute shoppers. We've noticed a lot of Canadian apples for sale, and were told by Steve that they're a Christmas specialty down here. We've had a little more of the Christmas spirit here than we had last year in Veracruz. The use of English has opened things up to us, but we're also affected by the easygoing ways of the Trinidadians. Everywhere you look, you see people smiling and laughing and moving with an infectious gaiety. I've heard numerous people humming Christmas tunes as they walk down the streets. I see them, and I can't help but think of all the blank, sad-looking faces I'm used to meeting on the streets and buses of Winnipeg. This evening, we were invited to the home of a fine Trinidadian family, the Keelers, whose son Philip is an exceptional guitar player. We were met at the door by Phyllis Keeler, who greeted us with a big hug and said, "Call me Mums." After a splendid dinner, she played the piano for us, a mixture of jazz and pop and classical, and Philip, who has studied under world-class guitarists, showed Dana some techniques which he says will improve his playing. Dana was all eyes and ears and respect. Philip's wife gave me a big envelope of used stamps, mostly from the West Indies, for my collection back home. We left around midnight, and I stayed up until 1:30, sorting my philatelic windfall. Then I bade Dana a Merry Christmas and crawled into bed. December the 25th, Port of Spain, Trinidad. The morning dawned clear and bright, and by 8 o'clock it was 75 degrees outside. Just before Christmas breakfast, I was sitting in the living room when the house began to move in a long, slow oscillation that set the walls and floor shaking. I looked outside and could see the large overhang on the roof flapping in slow-motion waves. This went on for 5 seconds or so and was over before I'd realised that an earthquake had hit. Dana came out of the bedroom and said, "Did you feel that?" He'd been lying on the bed and had thought someone was underneath, shaking him. Dana went back to the Keelers for more instruction from Philip, and I sat around, feeling a little lonely and pensive, and sorting more stamps. I hate to admit it, but for a while in the late morning, I watched the Osmond family Christmas show on television from the US. It made me feel deeply nostalgic. We miss home so much. Only Christmas makes me miss the crunch and squeak of snow crystals beneath my feet. One of the nice things about Christmas in Port of Spain is that the poinsettia shrubs and trees, which grow naturally here, are in bloom all over the city. Some of the trees are over 10 feet high and are covered with blossoms. Quite a show compared to the little potted plants we get at home at Christmas. At 3 o'clock, we were picked up by new Canadian friends, Roy and Ruth Beatty, who had invited us for a family Christmas dinner. One of their 3 children lives here in Port of Spain with them, and the other 2 flew down from Canadian universities for the holiday. They put on a fine traditional Canadian feast. Turkey, cranberry, Christmas pudding, everything. Afterwards, we sat around talking and reminiscing, mostly about our homeland, which means so much to us. What a pleasure it was to be there with these generous Canadians, all of whom contributed to getting us through what could have been a pretty lonely day. December the 27th, Port of Spain, Trinidad. Tonight, as I watched television, I saw an old friend, Phil Scott, who was the subject of a news clip, having won the World Log Rolling Championship for the 13th or 14th year in a row. Phil paddled for Nova Scotia in the Cross Canada Canoe Race in 1967, and we got to know one another over the 104 days of the competition. Seeing him got me thinking about how I'd quit my job of 17 years to compete for the Manitoba team. It was one of the best decisions of my life. So often, as the years go by, I think of how happy I am to be a planner and a doer and not let life pass me by. December the 29th, Port of Spain, Trinidad. The hours are ticking down, and today we did a good food shopping for the canoe, adding milk powder, cheese, margarine, oatmeal, bread, among other items. Dana visited the Venezuelan consulate to pick up our visas for the next 2 months. He also bought Fresenal tablets for his asthma, not because he intends to use them, just for emergencies. He's now been off medication for 16 months. Several times lately, he's mentioned stomach pains when he finishes his meals, though he doesn't seem particularly worried about them. I'll have to keep an eye on him. Paddle to the Amazon, the ultimate 12,000-mile canoe venture by Don Starkel. This recording was produced by the Vision Australia Information Library Service in 2024. This recording is copyright. No unauthorised copying, broadcasting, or public performance of this recording is permitted.
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greeted our maying with a mixture of hope and fear. The hope, I suppose, that comes naturally into the human heart at the end of any hard winter. The fear that the gentler weather would bring with it an increase in disease. The season eased in with an unaccustomed steadiness, as if the skies knew we could not cope this year with the sudden reversals that are more typical here. One day mild, encouraging the tender tips of grass shoots, the next bringing a biting frost to scorch all the new growth back to dun lifelessness. This year, the shoots opened and the bud swelled into bloom unblighted. Small, unseen creatures bustled through fields gilded by daffodils. The old apple trees burst into snowy blossom and cast their scent adrift on the warming breeze. Once, walking through the hazy mist of bluebells, I was pierced by a memory. This gladdened me once. And for a moment I stopped and paused and tried to grasp that sentiment. As I stood there, I thought of Jamie, still a babe, reaching up his tiny arms to try and clasp the moon. My effort was just as doomed. Then I had to walk on towards the melancholy tasks awaiting me beside yet another deathbed. In the fair weather, my ewes lambed easily, which was a blessing given all else I had to do. Sometimes the sight of those tiny creatures moved me, their clean fleeces so dazzling white against the lush new grass, springing on all fours in their joy to be alive. At other times, I would gaze at them and wonder if I would be yet living to see them grown, to clip their fleece, or put them to tups to birth lambs of their own. At those times, I would feel a witless anger at their simple gambling. Stupid beasts, I would mutter, to be happy to be born here of all accursed places in the world. Those were the times when I had heard of yet another and another and another still falling to the sickness. For the warm weather brought death more than we had thought possible. Even Cucklet Delph, beautiful as it was now, all decked with tumbles of hawthorn blossom, lacier than our finest altar cloths, had become unable to conceal from us our diminishment. Every Sunday, the spaces between us grew greater, and the distance from the rector's rocky pulpit to the last row of worshippers grew less. "We are become Golgotha, the place of skulls," said Michael Montpellier, preaching to us in the Delph on the last Sunday in May. "And yet we are also Gethsemane, the garden of weight labouring and of prayer. Like our blessed Lord, we can only implore God, take this cup away from me. But then, like him, beloved friends, we must add the words, not my will, but thine be done." By the second Sunday of June, we had reached a sorry marker. As many of us were now on the ground as walked above it. The passing of Margaret Liversedge meant that the dead roll now stood at 104 souls. Sometimes, if I walked the main streets of the village in the evening, I felt the press of their ghosts. I realized then that I had begun to step small and carry myself all hunched, keeping my arms at my sides and my elbows tucked, as if to leave room for them. I wondered then if others had these fell thoughts, or whether I was drifting slowly into madness. There had been fear here since the very beginning, but where it had been veiled, now it had become naked. Those of us who were left feared each other and the hidden contagion we might each carry. People scurried, stealthy as mice, trying to go and come without meeting another soul. It became impossible for me to look into the face of a neighbour and not imagine him dead. Then I would find my mind turning over how we would manage without his skill at the plough or the loom or the cobbler's bench. We were sorely depleted already in trades of all kinds. Horses who threw a shoe went without since the death of the farrier. We were without malter and mason, carpenter and cloth weaver, thatcher and tailor.
Many fields lay covered in unbroken clods, neither harrowed nor sown. Whole houses stood empty, entire families gone from us, and names that had been here for centuries gone with them. Fear took each of us differently. Andrew Merrick, the malter, went off to live all alone, save for his cockerel, in a rude hut he built for himself near the summit of Sir William Hill. He would steal down to Montpellion's Well in the dark of night to leave word of his needs. Since he did not know his letters, he would simply leave a cup containing a sample of the thing he needed, a few grains of oats, the bones of a herring. Some slaked their dread in drink and their loneliness in wanton caresses. Of these, the strangest case was Jane Martin, the strict young girl who had tended my babes. The poor wretch saw all of her family into their graves and then, though barely more than a child, became an alehouse haunter, seeking insensibility in the pot. Within a month, she had shrugged off her sad colours and her tight-lipped ways, and it pained me when I overheard some of the young souses joking as to how she'd changed from being colder than a lay wall into a bawdy jade who could scarce keep her legs closed. One evening when I came upon her weaving an uncertain way home in the dark, I took her into my cottage, thinking to get her warm and sober in a safe bed and speak some sense to her in the morning. I fed her some stew of mutton neck, but she quickly brought the whole of it up again and was still so wretchedly ill the next morning that I don't believe she heard much of anything I tried to say to her. But it was John Gordon's fear that led him upon the queerest path. Gordon, who had beaten his wife the night of Anus Gowdy's murder, had ever been a solitary and difficult soul, so no one was much surprised when in the early spring he and his wife stopped coming to Sunday services at Cucklet Delf. As they lived at the far edge of the village, I had not seen John for many weeks. Urit I had seen and had some short speech with, so I knew that their absence from the Delf was by choice and not caused by illness. Urit had ever been a woman of few words. She was kept so cowed by her husband that she crept here and there, timid and silent, afraid of conversation, lest it somehow led her into conduct of which her husband did not approve. I had noticed that Urit looked thinner, more haggard and gaunt than usual, but as the same could be said for most of us, I did not think too much of it. Yet John Gordon's altered appearance was another gate's business. I had gone late to the well one evening, on a day that had been filled with tending the sick, to fetch a sack of salt bespoke for the rectory kitchen. The light was fading, and it took me a long time before I recognised the stooped figure making a halting way up the steep track through the trees. Although the evening was chill, the man was naked to the waist, with only a piece of sacking bound around his loins. He was spare as a corpse, his bones like shiny knobs, pressing almost through his flesh. He carried a staff in his left hand, on which he leant heavily, for the effort of the walk was clearly costing him dear. In the gathering dusk, I could not at first see what it was in his right hand held. But as I began to descend from the well and draw nearer to him, I finally made it out. It was a scourge of plaited leather, into the ends of which had been driven short nails. As John Gordon moved up the path, I perceived that he stopped every 5 paces or so, straightened, and raised the scourge to strike himself. One of the spikes was bent crooked like a fish hook, so that where it connected with the skin, it caught and tore away a tiny piece of flesh. I dropped the salt sack and ran towards him then,

Rather come with me and let me lay a salve upon your wounds. Gordon only stared at me and went on murmuring, Te Deum laudamus te judice, Te Deum laudamus te judice. He applied the lash to himself in rhythm with his prayer. The hooked nail caught in his flesh and raised up a little tent of skin. He gave a tug and skin tore. I flinched. His low voice never faltered. He pushed past me then, as if I were not there, and went on in the direction of the edge. I picked up the salt and hurried on to the rectory. As unwilling as I was to lay any new burden on Mr. Mompellian, this was, as I thought, a situation only he could know how to address. He was in his library, working on sermon. It was not my habit ever to disturb him there, but when I told Eleanor what I had seen, she insisted that the news could not wait. He stood up at once at our knock and looked at us with grave attention, knowing we would not interrupt him for a small matter. When I told him what I had witnessed, he pounded his fist upon the table. Flagellants! I feared it. But how, said Eleanor, far as we are from the cities, how should this thing arise here? He shrugged. Who can say? Gordon is a lettered man. It seems that dangerous ideas may spread on the very wind and seek us out near or far, as easily as the seeds of disease have done. I did not know what they were speaking about. Eleanor, sensing my confusion, turned to me. They have ever been the spectre that stalks with the plague, Anna, she said. Flagellants walked the lanes of this land many hundreds of years ago, when disease and war were here. At the time of the Black Death, they gathered again, sometimes in very great numbers, passing from town to town, drawing the souls of the troubled to them. Their belief is that by grievous self-punishment, they can allay God's wrath. They see plague as his discipline for human sin. They are poor souls. Poor souls, yet very dangerous, Mr. Mompellian interjected. He was pacing now. Most often the damage they do falls only on themselves, but there have been times when, in mobs, they have laid blame for the plague on the sins of others, Jews many times. I have read of how in foreign cities they put hundreds of such innocents to death by fire. We lost the Gaudis to a like madness. I will not lose another soul. He stopped his pacing then. Anna, kindly pack some oatcakes and some of your salves and tonics, for I believe we must visit the Gordons this night. I will not have this creed spread here.

I filled a whisket as he bade me, adding in some sausage and the remains of a large custard I had made for that day's dinner. Outside, he handed me up onto Antiros and we rode off for the Gordon farm. We had just made the turn from the main road when I noticed something white writhing on a turf bank by the roadside. I would never have spoken had I realized what it was, but I took it for a person in distress, ill as I believed, and cried out to the rector to stop. He halted Antiros with a quiet command and headed the horse in the direction I signed. He clearly read the true case quicker than I, for he checked Antiros after a moment, and I believe he meant to turn back to the road and leave the pair alone. But the girl had seen him, and she let out a wail, at which the man sprawled atop her jumped up, plucking at his breeches with one hand and trying to force his bare yard back inside the cloth with the other. Jane Martin lay sprawled on some turves, her dress pushed up to her head, too drunk even to cover her nakedness. I slid off the horse and went to her, pulling down her skirt and searching in the grass for her

missing undergarments. Albie and Samways, meanwhile, stood silent and shuffling before the rector, who had remained mounted. Samways was a miner whose wife had died a month since. He had been a sometime tavern mate of my father's, although never as given to excess. The rector spoke to him quietly. His voice was oddly flat, sad, if anything, certainly not angry, as I and Albion had expected. "Albion Samways, you have done wrong here this night. You do not need me to preach it to you. Get you to your home, and do not dishonour yourself further." Samways backed away unsteadily, bowing and nodding at the rector until I thought he would overbalance himself. Then he turned and, weaving somewhat, made off at a good trot into the dark. The rector dismounted then and strode to where I sat with Jane, trying to steer her limp feet back into her boots. "Jane Mutton, get you on your knees!" The voice was a roar. I started at the sound of it, and even Jane in her stupor shuddered. "On your knees, sinner!" He took a step towards us, a looming black figure. His face in the dark was unreadable. I scrambled to my feet and stood between him and the crumpled girl, who was trying to raise herself, but falling back again and again as her limbs refused to function. "Rector," I said, "surely you see that the girl is incapable of comprehending you at this time. I beg you, save your reproofs, if you must make them, until her wits are cleared." "You forget yourself." His voice was quiet now, but cold. "This girl knows well what she does here this night. She is in command of the scriptures as well as I. She has taken the pure vessel of her body and filled it with corruption. She has done this knowingly. She shall be punished." "Rector," I interrupted, "you know that she has been." There was a silence then, broken only by the champing of an Antirus's soft mouth, cropping the wet grass. My head was full of the pounding of my own blood. I could scarce believe I had spoken so. Then I heard a heaving behind me, and the stink on the still air told me that Jane Martin had spewed up the beery contents of her belly. "Clean her, and then hold the horse while I get her mounted," he said. I wiped Jane's mouth with one of the cloths from my waistcoat. The rector lifted her into the saddle and signalled for me to mount behind her, to hold her on the horse as best I could as he led us back towards her cottage. We did not speak on the descent, nor as we lifted her down and helped her to her pallet, nor as we set off again on our original errand. I was glad that it was dark, so that I did not have to meet the rector's eyes. I was mortified to have been the cause of his witnessing the coupling, and to have been witness in turn to his strange fit, so unlike anything I knew of him. We were passing the place where I had spied the pair when he gave a deep sigh. None of us is master of himself, as we should be in these times. I would ask that you forget my outburst this night, and I will do the same regarding yours. I muttered my assent into the darkness. Antiros had gone a few more paces when the rector spoke again. "Especially," he said quietly, "I will be glad if no word of this business comes to my wife." "Very well, rector," I murmured. "Of course, he would wish Eleanor spared knowledge of our animal nature so coarsely displayed." We rode on in silence. When we reached the Gordons' farm, Urit, at first, refused to open the door to us. "My husband will not have me receive any man when he is not within," she said in a voice that quavered. "Do not be concerned, for Anna Frith is here with me. There can be no impropriety, surely, in receiving your minister and his servant. We have brought some victuals. Will you not break bread with us?" At that the door opened a crack. Urit peered out, saw me and my waistcoat, and licked her lips hungrily. I moved forwards and threw back the cloth so that she could see the contents. Trembling, she opened the door.
She was clad in a rough sort of blanket, belted with a rope at the waist. In truth, she said, I am clemmed, for my husband has fasted me a fortnight on naught but a cup of broth and a heel of bread a day. I gasped when I entered the cottage, for all of its furnishings had been removed. Instead, the interior had been decked out in every corner with crosses of rough-hewn wood. Some were large, standing up against the wall. Other smaller ones were made of sticks, hung from the rafters by strings. Yurit saw me staring. This is how he does pass his time now, not in farming, but fashioning crosses, one upon another. The air inside the stone-walled cottage was colder than that out of doors, for it seemed that no cooking fire had burned in the hearth for some time. I laid out the oat cakes, the sausage and the custard upon the cloths that I had wrapped them in, and Yurit knelt on the floor and devoured them, even drinking the green tonic down to the dregs. Since there was no stool to sit upon, we stood and watched her eat. I clutched my arms about me and beat my hands against my sides to try to get warm. When she had done, she sat back on her heels and sighed deeply, sated for the first time in a fortnight. Then, scrambling to her feet, she looked at us with fear. I beg you not to tell my husband of this, she said. He is already sorely aggrieved at me because I will not go about half naked as he does. It is the first time I have defied him in anything, and I have been sorely punished for it. If he knows I have disobeyed him as well in the manner of the fast... Her words trailed off, but her meaning was plain enough. I gathered up the cloths and scanned the floor for crumbs, so as not to betray her secret, while Mr. Montpellier questioned Yurit gently about how she supposed her husband had come upon the teachings of the flagellants. I am sure I do not know how, she said. But sometime in the midwinter he obtained a tract from London, studied it, and after became very strange. I pray you will not take offence, Rector, but he became most critical of your sermonizing. He said you do wrong in encouraging people to see the plague, as anything other than God's wrath made manifest. He said you should rather be leading us in public confessions of each and every sin that any one of us has committed, so as we might come upon the transgression that has brought down God's wrath and rooted out from amongst us. It is not enough, he says, to search our soul, but we must scourge our flesh also. He began a fast, and it has become increasingly severe. Then he burned all our bedstraw, and insisted we sleep on the bare stones. She coloured a little and went on in a whisper. By no means were we to take any comfort of each other's bodies, but lie always chaste. Gordon had ceased to do any farm work and railed at her when she left her place beside him on her knees to go herself and push the plough. Then, a sennight past, he hauled out the table and benches and burned them in a bonfire, throwing both his suits of clothes upon it. He had ordered her to do likewise, but she had refused to doff her garments, saying his manner of dress was indecent. He cursed me then, declaring that I should be grateful to him for knowing how to stay the arrows of God's plague from striking us. Her whisper dropped till I could barely make out the words. He stripped me and burned my clothes. He proclaimed her weakness and her failure to make adequate penance would force them to mortify their flesh all the more severely. That is when he had made the leather strop and driven the nails into it. He beat her first and then himself. He had continued his scourgings every day since. You may try to talk to him, Rector, but I doubt he has ears to hear you. Where do you think I might find him this night? In truth, I do not know, she said. But it has become his habit to deprive himself even of sleep when he can. Sometimes he does this by walking the moors until he drops exhausted.
Other times he lies himself down on a rock outcropped upon the edge, where he says the fear of falling, if he gives way to sleep, helps him stay wakeful until dawn break. He was heading towards the edge when I saw him, I murmured. Was he so? Said the rector. Well, then, I must go that way also. Mr. Montpellier rose then and laid a hand gently on Urit's shoulder. Try to get some rest, and I will do my best to calm your husband's torments. Thank you, she whispered. And so we left her in that bleak, bare cottage, I to go to my own warm hearth and the rector to his search. As to how Urit Gordon could find any rest lying down upon those bare gritstones, I do not rightly know.

And that concludes this episode of Year of Wonders, written by Geraldine Brooks and read by Eleanor Ir. Our thanks to the publishers, Fourth Estate, a division of HarperCollins.

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2: 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Political, racial, and social divides, once thought faded, especially in the church, have grown and deepened their roots. Up next, Dr. Youssef addresses several ways Satan ambushes believers in his strategy to squelch the power and cultural influence of Christians in the church. 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
3: I think a lot of people admire power, whether it is physical power or it is intellectual power, whether it's political power or it's money power, whether it's mental power. A lot of people admire power. They wish it, they crave it, they envy it, they pursue it, and they try to get it even if it kills them. Unfortunately, because of the pervasive influence of culture, particularly in the area of our knowledge and understanding of power, because of the pervasiveness of culture in that area upon Christians, Christians too have come to value power in the same way the world does. Christians have come to view power in the same way the world does. Christians have come to venerate power the same way the world does. Christians have come to validate power and the use of power the same way the world does. But there is a tragic consequence to that, to the Church of Jesus Christ, to the believers in Jesus Christ. There's a tragic consequence of us taking on the influence of our culture. You know what it is from the world's perspective? From the world's perspective, they now look upon the church just merely as a power-hungry political institution. The world has come to look upon the church just as another lobbying group. The world has come to look upon the believers, the Church of Jesus Christ, just as another pressure group. That's how they perceive the church, because we have fallen into the trap. But you know what? I believe there's even far greater tragic consequences. Believers, listen to me. There's a far greater tragic consequence than even that, than the world's perception, false perception. Do you know what it is? That Christians have lost the real power. They really have. That Christians have failed to experience this unbelievable, indescribable, unconventional, and unexplainable power that belongs to them by their very birthright. That's what happened. You know, I was thinking about how Christians have fallen in a trap of perceiving power, exercising power, practicing power in the same way as the world, and how they really traded something that is so precious, so incredible, so indescribable, that you can't describe to the world for the fleeting and the passing. And I was in deep in prayer and fasting, and I was thinking about this, and all of a sudden I remembered an incident that has taken place in my life when I was 5 years old. I was 5 years old, and I remember it like yesterday. It came so clear to me when I thought of how we have devalued our real power. We have been deceived by the world. And I thought of this instant. I walked up to my dad one day and I said, "Dad, I want what would be equivalent today to a nickel." I said, I want a nickel to buy candy. He looked at me and said, it's bad for your teeth. Give me a break, I'm 5 years old. What do I know about good for my teeth or bad for my teeth? So I nagged him. No, my father, when he made up his mind, oh, it's all over. But I tried, and I couldn't. But I was immature, I was 5. I said, fine. We used to have nice bicycles in our house. But you know, there was a specific one that my father really treasured. He valued, he protected. He had a guy especially comes in, maintain it all the time. My father believed that it's the healthiest thing you can do. He was a very wiry, strong, healthy guy. I've just inherited my mother's genes. This particular valuable bike, among all the other bikes we had, this was his. This was something that was very special to him. So, on this particular day, I was irritated at my father. How dare he not give me what I want when I want it, at the time when I want it? How dare he would not let me gratify my desires? I didn't verbalize them that way, you understand. But I reasoned like a 5-year-old. Down the street, there was a kid who was about 3 years older than me, and he always talked about this particular bike. He said, man, this is a beautiful one. When I grow up, I'm going to get one just like your dad's. This is a great, and he always bragged about my dad's bike. So I walked down to him that day. I couldn't get the nickel. And I said, how would you like to buy that bicycle for a nickel? You mean it? A nickel? He said, I'll give you 2. I said, that's even better. I took the 2 nickels, bought my candy. I got my candy. I got my immediate gratification. But what have I done? I have exchanged the valuable for the ridiculous. I have exchanged the great thing for the crummy. I have exchanged the useful for the useless. I have exchanged the significant for the insignificant. I have exchanged the prized possession for the worthless. I have exchanged highly regarded for the fleeting. But I want to tell you, that experience at a very early age taught me an incredible lesson in life. As I grew older and I began to understand what the Christian faith is all about, as I began to understand what the Word of God said, as I began to understand the promises of God, as I began to understand the treasure that is ours in earthen vessels, as I began to comprehend the deep antithesis between God's power and the world's power, I have learned from that day on, from the time I became mature in my walk with the Lord, that it is my cry to Him on a daily basis, and many times, several times a day, is my cry to the Lord from that moment of comprehension on, Lord, it is Your power and not worldly power that I crave. Lord, it is the power of Your Holy Spirit and not earthly power that I long for. Lord, it is the Holy Spirit's power and not my crummy power that I want to see. Lord, it is the power of Your Holy Spirit, not the fleeting power that I seek. Lord, it is Your Holy Spirit's power, not the world's manipulative power that I desire. Let me tell you about the world's power. You have to understand their idea of power in order to make the distinction. You see, when the world talks about power, the world is talking about the ability to control events, the ability to control circumstances. It's the ability to control other people. That's what worldly power is all about. You see, the world's view of power is it's your ability to manipulate people, your ability to tempt and entice people, to get them to do what you want them to do. It's the ability to be self-sufficient. It's the ability to be above others. That's what the worldly power is all about. But the power of the Holy Spirit gives us is very different. The power of the Holy Spirit that God longs for His children to receive and to have and to be empowered with is to serve His purpose in our lives. The power of the Holy Spirit and the Spirit gives to us. And God desires for all His children who are born of the Spirit to have and be filled with on a daily basis, moment by moment basis, is like any other power in the world. And that is why Jesus told the disciples, He said, you stay in Jerusalem. Don't you move from Jerusalem until you receive power from on high. Do you know why? Because it is only the Holy Spirit's power, which is dynamite-like, that will blast the power of sin. It's only the Holy Spirit and the power of the Holy Spirit, which is dynamite-like, which is going to take us not to be independent people of God, but to be dependent on God. It's only the power of the Holy Spirit, which is dynamite-like, that can forgive our sins, that can relieve our guilt, that can heal our soul, that can create love and humility in our lives. And above all, it's only that power that gives us favor with God and with God's people. And let me tell you, you cannot have this power as long as you have bought into the lie of the world's power and the deception of the world's power. And there are two things I want to tell you. Number one, in order to qualify on a regular basis, there are two things that you have to do. But let me tell you something. These are not something you get up in the morning and say, I've got to do this, I've got to do this, I've got to do this. No, these are more of a mindset. It's a mindset. And you constantly fill your mind with this thought. The two things are there. Admit your Achilles heel. Number one, admit your Achilles heel. Secondly, avoid your enemy's ambush. You say, how do I admit my Achilles heels? You heard me say this before, I want to say it, and I'll say it again until the Lord takes me home. Whenever I'm speaking to seminarians or young pastors or groups of people that I speak to, they would often ask me that question. They say, what is the area of your weakness and how do you guard against it? Now, I have one answer, standard answer to that question, all of them. The question is, well, no, I understand, but now what is the area of your weakness, all of them? No, what I'm talking about, what is your weakness? I said, all of them. That's basically it. All areas are areas of my weaknesses. I have no strength whatsoever. You say, how can you say that? No, listen to me. This is not false humility. This is not just sanctimonious talk. This is not just preacher's talk. I want to tell you, this is the absolute truth, what I believe about myself. All of them. Every area. And I've read this lesson from the Apostle Paul. And he learned the secret of power that the Holy Spirit is working in him when he admits his Achilles heels, is when he confesses his weaknesses, not when he brags about his strength. The Apostle Paul was in desperation, and he prayed several times and wanted the Lord to answer his prayer, and the Lord didn't. And here's what the Lord said to him. He did not answer the prayer the way Paul wanted it. But he did answer his prayer. Here's what he said to him in 2 Corinthians chapter 12, verses 9 and 10. You know, before I read the text, I want to tell you something. Through the years, I interviewed many candidates in my previous ministry. In this, I interviewed a lot of candidates for jobs. And it's amazing how I can see the human tendency coming in exaggerating of what they've accomplished, exaggerating what they can do, exaggerating what their abilities are. Unfortunately, that's a human tendency for all of us. But I want you to contrast any bragging that you may hear from me or from anybody else with what Paul said in 2 Corinthians chapter 12, verses 9 and 10. He said, you know, after I prayed about these things, here's what the Lord said to me. He said, now, Paul, my grace is sufficient for you, for my power made perfect in your weakness. That's literal translation. Not in your strength, not in your ability, not on your string of degrees, not in your leadership in the Jewish community, not your membership in the Sanhedrin, not in what you've accomplished under the Professor Gallael. No. None of these things. So what's Paul's reaction to what the Lord said to him? Listen to his reaction. His reaction said, okay, Lord, therefore, that's what actually a rough translation for, okay, Lord, I heard you. He says, I will boast all the more gladly about my weaknesses, so that Christ's power may rest on me. And he goes on to say, that is why, for Christ's sake, I delight in weakness, in insult, in hardship, in persecution, and in difficulties. Now, he was not lying on the ground letting people walk all over him. That's not what it means. He said, because when I'm weak, that's when I'm strong. Every time I become so conscious of my shortcomings, I move on very quickly and remember that it is his power becomes perfect in my weakness. Every time I'm facing a temptation, I come to the point I said, I remember, Lord, I can't resist on my own, but through your power, I know it becomes perfect in my weakness. In his own strength, Paul felt pain. He felt sorrow. He felt need. But in the power of the Holy Spirit flowing through him, strengthening him, he felt joy, he felt contentment, and he felt peace. And let me tell you, that's real power. The world power, and you've heard it, would say to you, don't let them see you sweat. Have you heard that? But God's power said, supernatural strength is only possible when you admit your Achilles' heel. The Apostle Paul, once again in Romans chapter 8, verse 7, he testified to the fact one more time. And he's making it very clear. He said, listen, in my own strength, I'll be clobbered by the enemy every time. Every time. But in the strength of the Holy Spirit, I am in a position of being more than conqueror. To receive the power of the Holy Spirit, you have to, on a daily basis, admit your Achilles' heel. Come clean with God. Secondly, avoid the enemy's ambushes. Now, you say, well, the enemy's ambushing me all the time. He will ambush you when you're not prepared. But if you begin the day with that mindset, then you'll be aware, just like Paul said, of his devices. We're not ignorant, that you're not going to fall for it. Let me give you a few of the enemy's ambush, okay? I have experienced them myself. First one, he will say to you, you have believed in Jesus Christ. By faith, you are saved. Right. But you have to live this life with the use of your mind that God gave you. You trusted him for your salvation by faith, but be realistic. This is the real world we're talking about. This is not the Bible world. Be practical. Use your mind, use your head. This is how things are. This is how people do it. You placed your faith in Jesus Christ. He saved you eternally. But don't trust in his promises for your daily living. Not when you're cutting that business deal. That's a little shady, because that's how things are. You see, he would say to you, you have received salvation by faith, but you can't operate your business, you can't operate your relationships by faith. You have to be realistic. You have to be practical. Most Christians exercise faith in the power of the Holy Spirit when they are saved, for their salvation, for their eternity. But they fall in the trap of manipulating people, manipulating events, manipulating situations, manipulating circumstances in order to let them go their way. Instead of exercising faith in the living God, the one who saved you is the one who's going to carry you through. The second ambush is the seeking of the power of the Holy Spirit to avoid unpleasantness in life. Seeking the power of the Holy Spirit to avoid unpleasant circumstances and unpleasant people and unpleasant situations in life. Preachers preach that stuff all the time. They fall in the trap of thinking that the power of the Holy Spirit is like a vaccine that you get it in, and And then you won't have any difficulties in life. You're not going to have any problems in life. You're not going to have any temptations in life. Instead of what the truth, what the Bible teaches us, and namely, it is a continuous pouring of the Holy Spirit. It's continuous receiving of the Holy Spirit so that we become equipped to overcome every single time. There's a third ambush that you need to avoid. And you do that with your mind set. And the ambush that this enemy sets before us is what I call beating yourself up. I know some people do that mentally all the time, constantly beating themselves up, emotionally beating themselves up. Let me tell you something. Listen to me. I'll tell you this on the authority of the Word of God, and I'll tell it to you from experience. The feeling of inadequacy, especially when things don't go your way, is not a time for you to beat yourself up. It's time for you to beat your knees on the ground. I want to give you a rule of thumb. Whenever you focus on your inadequacy, other than confessing it and move on, other than surrendering it and move on, we know what you're doing. You're taking the spotlight from God and putting it on your inadequacy. You are taking the spotlight away from the Holy Spirit who wants to empower you. Whenever you focus on your own strength or lack of strength, whenever you focus on what you have or you don't have, whenever you focus on what you lack or you don't lack, whenever you do that, you take the spotlight away from God's sufficiency to meet all of your needs, not just some of them. When you focus on your own problems more than God's solution, when your focus is more on the difficulty of the battle than on the victory that God wants to give you, when you do that, you become morbid and gloomy. Nobody wants to be around you. But not only that, listen. When you wallow in your failures, you will give the Holy Spirit no opportunity to do His work in you and through you as He wants to do. Two simple qualifications. Admit your Achilles heels, but don't stay there. Move on and receive the perfect power of God's Holy Spirit. And secondly, avoid the enemy's ambush. But there's even better news. The Holy Spirit will empower you when you do both.
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7: Inspired by a personal moment of profound love and generosity, Trent Dalton, best-selling author and one of Australia's finest journalists, spent 2 months in 2021 speaking to people from all walks of life, asking them one simple and direct question: can you please tell me a love story? The result is the book titled Love Stories, published in 2021. The following story, titled Waiting for the Icicle to Fall, is from that book. Jan Kubert is a retired secondary school teacher who was born in Michigan, in the upper Midwest United States, where the winters are unbearable and the front porches of suburban houses are deadly. He remembers a statistic that lodged in his brain as a boy and made him stay inside during winter. In the state of Michigan, we would have 11 deaths per year purely by people stepping out onto their front porch, he says. There would be razor-sharp icicles hanging from the eaves, some 2 metres long, and what happens during the night is the heat inside the house melts where the icicles are joined to the eave, and they become really unstable. People step out of their house and they get impaled by a falling icicle. He holds an orange and mango smoothie in his left hand and slaps my shoulder with his free right hand. Isn't that weird, he says. That terrified me as a boy. Then he raises a forefinger because there's more to this story. You know what a snow shovel is, big wide blade? A lot of people who haven't used a snow shovel think the idea of it is to put as much ice and snow on it as you can and then lift it up. Of course, people lift all that snow and it's too heavy and they have a heart attack. It's only a wide blade to give you the pressure to get under the ice on your driveway. You don't try and fill the thing up. Then there's people from out of town who don't know how to put ice chains on their tyres. Jan's dad, Ernest, working in manufacturing, building lawnmower engines and such. He remembers Ernest driving to work each morning in winter and wiping his windscreen inside and out with a rag soaked in vinegar. A lot of people from outside of Michigan don't understand to do that, so ice forms on their windshield when they're driving and they go off the road and they might not be found again until springtime. Jan, I say, Michigan sounds like the most dangerous place on the planet. Jan came to Brisbane in 1961 when he was 13. His mum was an Australian war bride who'd grown up in Nundah, North Brisbane. Summer in Brisbane was as unbearable to Jan as the Michigan winter. But there were no deadly falling icicles in the capital of Queensland. He worked at a brickworks after high school and he worked at a funeral home in the back room as an assistant preparing bodies for burial. He remembers working alongside Mr. Wade, the man the funeral home called the senior chemist. Mr. Wade had a series of embalming recipes affixed to his workbench that he would use according to the size, shape and colour of the deceased. That man loved his job, Jan says. He was an artist. Jan studied to be a teacher and then taught for 34 years in secondary schools across Brisbane. He taught maths, chemistry, physics and later computing. Have you ever been in love, Jan? I ask. I sure have, he says. In some ways I still am. Jan met Barb Woods in the mid-1970s. Love at first sight, love at first smile, love at the first touch of her perfect hand. Jan and Barb were engaged by 1977 and they pulled their savings to secure a deposit for their first house. And then she was killed in a car crash, he says. It was late at night and she swerved and ran into a tree. A policeman woke me up that night. The only person available to identify her body was me. His head sinks into his shoulders. That was 42 years ago last August, he says. He sips on his smoothie, lost in his memories. I had to rethink everything about life. Grief and separation anxiety are two different things. But when you lose someone you love like that, you end up having both. It's like being in a ring with two powerful boxers and they attack you either together or one at a time. Thump, bang, whack, multiple punch combinations, rope-a-dope grieving, down he goes. Knockout blows every night for years that leave a man crying on the floor of the first house he ever owned. I loved her and I still do, he says. He sips the smoothie until the straw can't suck any more orange and mango juice, and he seems surprised when he notices that the tall plastic cup is empty. But that's what happens, he says. We lose people all the time. One day we're having eggnog inside a living room in Michigan. The next day we're stepping out onto the porch as an icicle falls from an eave. Sometimes Jan thinks about the life he might have had with Barb had she made it home that night. He thinks about the kids they plan to have and how old they would be today. I ask Jan what he thinks about the risk of love. Everything about love raises the stakes. Health suddenly becomes something of importance for a person newly in love. The future never seems more concerning. Global markets, wars in faraway places, pandemics on our doorstep. The safety and protection of the ones you love is suddenly as essential to you as air and water. Why would God or the universe or Mother Nature or fate allow Jan Kubert to love a woman as deeply and as cripplingly as he loved Barb Woods, only to steal her away from him on a dark road late in the night, 42 years ago last August? Everywhere we go, we will never know how many minor miracles occur each day that help us avoid calamity, he says. And now I know what love is. Love is never knowing how lucky you are to have it. And that's what Jan was trying to get at with all that icicle talk. Love should not be about staying inside the living room and waiting for the icicle to fall off the eave, he explains.
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0: Coming up on the BBC World Service, the interview, Conversations with People Shaping Our World, with me, Charles Gitonga, presenter of Focus on Africa. For this episode, I speak to Mohamed Dewji, businessman, philanthropist, and one of Africa's youngest billionaires. He is the owner of METL Group, a Tanzanian conglomerate with family roots. It was founded by his grandparents and then developed by his father in the 1970s. In this interview, he talks about how he made his money, what it felt like to become a billionaire, and why he believes wealth comes with responsibility.
1: I was 39 years old, and, you know, this whole thing kind of came out in the news that, you know, Mo is not only a billionaire, but he's Africa's youngest billionaire. I want to make money in the right way, ethically, but more importantly, I want to use this money to be able to give back.
0: Mohamed Dewji. Hear more on the interview after the news.
2: I'm Debbie Russ with the BBC News. Iranian state media say thousands of people in the southern town of Sirik are without drinking water after two reservoirs were damaged by US strikes. The US military said it hit Iranian targets in response to the downing of an American helicopter on Monday. Iran responded with attacks on American bases across the region. The BBC's Bernd de Boosman is in Washington.
3: President Trump had been insistent that the U.S. response to the Iranian downing of the Apache helicopter over the Gulf was proportional. Now he's thrown kind of a question into where things go from here. While he had previously said, even during these previous exchanges of fire, that the U.S. was still on the cusp of a deal with Iran, and officials had insisted that the negotiation track was still going quite well, President Trump now seems to think that that course has kind of played itself out and that a return to military operations is likely.
2: Reports from Lebanon say the Israeli military has carried out an airstrike on the center of the southern Lebanese city of Sidon. A journalist with the French news agency reported hearing an explosion before seeing a car burning. Prices across the United States surged to a three-year high in May. According to government figures, overall inflation rose to 4.2% compared to a year earlier. American consumers are increasingly feeling the economic strain of the war against Iran, with petrol prices jumping by almost 40% in the past 3 months. Higher inflation raises the likelihood of the US central bank, the Federal Reserve, raising interest rates. Ukraine's military says it's again hit Russian and Russian-controlled infrastructure behind the front lines. It includes facilities serving the port in the Russian-occupied city of Mariupol. Meanwhile, Russia has again struck energy targets in Ukraine. Danny Eberhardt reports.
4: A Ukrainian military unit said a combined operation had hit electrical substations, radar and fuel tanks in Mariupol. Meanwhile, in Russia itself, President Zelensky said Ukrainian-made missiles had hit a military plant in the city of Cheboksary that he said manufactured parts for drones and missiles. Ukraine also says it struck another Russian oil depot. Russia continues to damage Ukraine's energy network.
2: Pakistan says it's carried out strikes on suspected militant hideouts along the Afghan border, killing dozens of insurgents. But the Afghan Taliban earlier said the strikes had killed civilians, including children. Here's Ambarasan Etirajan.
5: There are competing versions of what really happened along the border between Afghanistan and Pakistan. Taliban rulers in Kabul, they say that 13 civilians, and many of them were children, were killed along the border in Afghanistan due to the strikes by Pakistani military. On the other hand, the Pakistani government says that they targeted militant hideouts along the border, in which 26 militants were killed.
2: BBC News. The European Chemicals Agency says, it's recommended classifying trifluoroacetic acid, TFA, as toxic for human reproduction. The substance is known as a forever chemical because it takes an extremely long time to break down, so can accumulate in the environment. Laboratory tests showed that TFA, widely used in pesticides and industrial applications, might cause harm to unborn children and impair fertility. The chemical has been detected in rivers, groundwater, drinking water and food products. A Sudanese man has appeared in court in Northern Ireland, accused of attempted murder over a knife attack on Monday, which has sparked violent anti-immigrant protests in Belfast. The victim lost his left eye. During the protests, some people were forced to flee their homes as buildings and vehicles were set on fire. Here's our correspondent, Rob Watson.
6: First of all, it was triggered because of the incredibly graphic nature of the video taken of the attack, which so many people in Belfast, Northern Ireland, and of course beyond that have seen. Second, there's clearly an element, according to the authorities, of it being stirred up by far-right activists beyond Northern Ireland, possibly beyond Britain. And then the third element that you're seeing here is a bit of a legacy of the troubles in Northern Ireland, and that a lot of those masked men, the authorities believe they are the kind of people that used to be in Protestant paramilitaries who used to target Catholics. Now they've morphed more into far-right groups with a focus on immigrants.
2: The United Nations has called on the US to massively rethink immigration enforcement for football's World Cup after team officials, fans and a top referee found themselves barred from the tournament. The UN's human rights chief, Volker Türk, said big sporting events were supposed to be times when the world came together. He said the US needed to allow teams to compete and fans to participate in a dignified environment. BBC News.
0: Hello, I'm Charles Gitonga, presenter of Focus on Africa, and this is the interview from the BBC World Service, the best conversations coming out of the BBC, people shaping our world from all over the world.
7: I want to get freedom. I like that freedom.
8: A gender-equal world would be a better world for men too.
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10: These companies don't really, they don't care what governments do.
11: This is a war. First thing that we want is the war to end.
0: For this interview, I meet Mohamed Dewji, one of Africa's youngest billionaires, when he came into our studio in Nairobi. Mohamed Dewji is a Tanzanian businessman, entrepreneur, and philanthropist who has primarily accumulated his wealth from his family business. It is an East African conglomerate founded by his grandparents and expanded by his father in the 1970s. It deals with textile manufacturing, flour milling, beverages, and edible oils, among others. About 25 years ago, Africa had no dollar billionaires. Today, there are still only 23, not a huge number for a continent rich in mineral wealth and abundance of relatively cheap labor. Their combined wealth has grown to more than $100 billion. Dewji, Tanzania's only billionaire, signed the Giving Pledge in 2016, promising to donate at least half of his fortune to philanthropic causes. You are going to hear how he made his money, what it felt like to become a billionaire, and why he believes wealth comes with a sense of responsibility.
1: I was 39 years old, and, you know, this whole thing kind of came out in the news that, you know, Mo is not only a billionaire, but he's Africa's youngest billionaire. And, you know, a lot of people congratulated me. I felt no difference from the day before. I knew that I had to keep my eye on the ball and that I had to grow the business further. Yes, I'm a capitalist.
0: Yeah.
1: And I do want to make money. But I want to make money in the right way, ethically. But more importantly, I want to use this money to be able to give back.
0: Welcome to the interview from the BBC World Service with Mohamed Dewji.
7: People ask, you know, being a billionaire, a dollar billionaire for that matter, how it feels.
1: So I really don't feel any different, but I feel when you have such amount of wealth, wealth comes with responsibility. I believe that this life is a transient life. You have a body and you have a soul, and your soul will continue to be in existence, mm-hmm. and that you have a responsibility. And the responsibility is that you are one of the lucky ones that God has blessed. And therefore, you almost become like an agent, that you need to use this wealth to create impact, to do philanthropy. And now that I'm 50 plus, I have been doing philanthropy. I got into politics for a principal reason of philanthropy. And I've been running my foundation.
0: Yeah.
1: And we are focusing on many, many interesting things like education, healthcare, water accessibility. And I am trying to use my business acumen to be able to convert that into making a larger impact. So mm-hmm. we all know that everybody has limited resources.
7: Okay.
1: So the question

0: That answer, I sensed a bit of stewardship there in the way you approach the wealth and the money. But I'm wondering whether that's something that comes along the way, the richer you get. Perhaps at the beginning years of your careers, it's all about push, push, push.
1: Very true. Yes, you have ambition. You want to, diversify. You want to grow your wealth. So my journey was, when I joined my father's business, I graduated from Georgetown University.
0: What did you study?
1: I majored in finance and international business, and I minored in theology. And the idea was at that time, the per capita income in Africa was very low. It was $20 a month. And I was in the US and I kept on thinking that how do I become rich in Africa when people have such small purchasing power or disposable income? So I said, I want to follow the money. I said, okay, fine. They may have $25. How many of them are there? And there were many in numbers. And of course, the population growth is quite high in Africa.
0: It is.
1: And I said, how do they use their $25? Somebody wakes up in the morning, he wants to shower, he needs to use soap. So I started manufacturing soap.
0: Right.
1: And then, he sits down and he wants to have a mandazi or a chapati. I know you need to use wheat flour to do that. I went into the grain milling business, so I do maize milling, wheat milling, rice milling. They need cooking oil, so I went into the edible oil refining,
0: Okay.
1: cooking fats and margarines and soap. So I followed where the money went,
0: Yeah.
1: and I went push, push, push, and in trying to build as many businesses as possible.
0: Okay, I see. The smile there was for the chapati. It's quite a favorite of mine.
1: Very nice.
0: But take me a little bit just to the beginning. And so this business initially was founded by your father in the 70s.
1: No, it was actually founded by my grandmother and my grandfather. And they used to have a shop. And then at the back of the shop, they had a house. I mean, it was not a house, it was like a room.
0: Okay.
1: And when I talk about they used to do retail, it's not the retail that we are talking about
0: It's
1: today.
0: not big supply chains
1: Yeah.
0: and, you know.
1: The retail we
0: Yeah.
1: talk about today is I buy a carton of juice. And I break it down and sell one bottle of juice. That may consider it be retail. But
0: Yeah.
1: at that time, they would buy 1 kilo of salt and sell in grams in newspapers. That's the retail we are talking about. Then after that, my father kind of energized the business and grew the business and became more of a trader. So when I joined him, he used to do commodity trading, and which today we are one of the largest commodity trading houses in Eastern Central Africa. And to just mention a few things, I mean, we import everything from sugar, rice, from fertilizers to bubble gum, to yeast, from tractors to motorcycles, from fans to air conditioners. But we also export commodities like coffee and cocoa beans and sesame seeds and yellow gram and green milk and gum arabica and cotton. So they were a commodity house, which I grew further, made it a regional commodity house, and went into value addition and manufacturing because I always believed in job creation.
0: So when you joined your
1: Yes.
0: father in this, you know, shop that you called, you know, what was your job?
1: Because I was a finance major, I said, look, I needed to look at his financial situation in terms of his balance sheets and profit and loss. And then I realized that, okay, this was a trading business. And I said that, why is it that he's importing soap while we can manufacture soap? And why is he importing edible oils while we can refine edible oils? So I was at the right time, where government policies were promoting industrialization.
0: Okay.
1: So in the past, the traders.
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2: And hear the story behind one of the world's most extraordinary venues in the

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2: Coming up on World Business Express in 20 minutes, inflation in the US has climbed to its highest level in 3 years. Is it all down to the war in Iran or something more? Before that, today on Business Daily, you'll hear me interview Cecilia Chu, the founder of one of Southeast Asia's fastest growing fintech companies, Utrip. But first, the latest BBC World News.
3: BBC News with Debbie Russ. State media in Iran say thousands of people are without drinking water in the town of Sirik after two reservoirs were damaged by American strikes. The US said it hit Iranian targets in response to the downing of one of its helicopters on Monday. Reports from Lebanon say the Israeli military has carried out an airstrike on the city of Sidon. Israel and Iran agreed a pause in fighting on Monday, but Israel continues to target what it says are Hezbollah positions in southern Lebanon. Official figures show inflation in the US rose to 4.2% in May compared to a year earlier. American consumers are increasingly feeling the economic strain of the war against Iran. Ukraine's military says it's again hit Russian military and energy infrastructure behind the front lines. Kiev's drone forces say they struck key facilities at the Russian-occupied port of Mariupol. Pakistan says it's carried out strikes on suspected militant hideouts along the Afghan border, killing dozens of insurgents. Afghanistan's Taliban government says 13 civilians were killed. South African police are searching for gunmen who shot dead 12 people at an informal settlement in Johannesburg. Locals say they think the attack was the result of a turf war between rival groups of illegal miners. The European Chemicals Agency says it's recommended that TFA acid, which is used in industry and agriculture, should be classified as toxic for human reproduction. Tests indicated the chemical could harm unborn children. The United Nations has called on the US to massively rethink immigration enforcement for football's World Cup, after team officials, fans and a top referee were barred from the tournament. The UN's human rights chief said big sporting events were supposed to bring the world together. That's the latest BBC News.
2: From growing up in a 250-square-foot public housing flat in Hong Kong to building one of Southeast Asia's fastest-growing fintech companies.
4: I remember in the first 5 years of running Utrip, I probably would have gotten, you know, more than 200 rejections.
2: Her first startup failed. Investors rejected her more than 200 times. Then a pandemic wiped out almost all of her business overnight.
4: We lost 80 to 90% of our business volumes overnight.
2: That's Cecilia Chu, founder of Utrip, here on Business Daily from the BBC World Service. I'm Leanna Byrne, and this week I want to introduce you to a founder who was told no hundreds of times before anyone said yes. Cecilia Chu grew up in a tiny public housing flat in Hong Kong, sharing 250 square feet with her family and watching her father repeatedly struggle to access finance. Years later, after a failed startup, more than 200 investor rejections and a pandemic that wiped out up to 90% of her business overnight, she found herself fighting to keep her company alive. Today, that company, Utrip, processes billions of dollars in payments across Southeast Asia. So how do you go from a childhood where money was a constant worry to building one of the region's fastest growing fintech businesses? Let's find out. Cecilia Chu, welcome to Founders. Thank you so much for joining us.
4: Thank you so much for having me.
2: Now, one of the latest things I've seen is that you've just expanded into Australia. You're growing across Southeast Asia. You're launching new products, processing billions of dollars in payments every year. You must be extremely busy.
4: Well, but it's a happy kind of busy. So it's definitely once a lifetime opportunity.
2: Do you ever stop and think, I can't believe this thing we started is now operating across multiple countries?
4: Well, I think for me, I always thought, the journey, it's just the beginning. And, it's always a work in progress. So haven't really had the

0: time to think that way, but yeah, thank you. It's very kind of you to say that.
1: Well, people hearing about UTRIP, they might be hearing about it for the first time on this founders episode. So what exactly does the company do?
0: So we operate the region's first multi-currency mobile wallet, but now we are so much more than that. It has been 8 years operating the business, and we also have a SME product called UBIS, which is really a spend management platform for SMEs, but also we build them a whole suite of software to automate their workflows as well.
1: And Cecilia, how would you see yourselves? Would you see yourself as a fintech company or something bigger than that?
0: We love the space of fintech. I love it because it is really playing at the intersection of technology, consumer preferences, but also regulatory compliance. And being able to navigate all three aspects at the same time and doing a great job, it's quite challenging. And so I just really love being in this space, and yeah, would probably spend my lifetime building in bringing more products to our users.
1: Well, tell me about the building, because we see the businesses at this certain stage, and it's easy to forget there was a moment when none of that existed. So take me back and tell me about where you grew up in Hong Kong.
0: I grew up in a humble circumstance. I grew up in public subsidized housing, 250 square feet for a family of four. I would say I grew up not having a lot of distractions, so I could work incredibly hard at school. I think it was also an influence from my father, where during the daytime he would work as a postman, and at night he actually studied at the Polytechnic for more than 10 years to get his accountancy qualifications. I really grew up with the belief that education could change your life.
1: And your mother was a kindergarten teacher as well. What did the both of them teach you about work?
0: So yes, my mother works at the kindergarten just downstairs, and they both work extremely hard. They were very honest people, and good and solid life. They really provide me a lot when I was growing up. I remember money was sometimes quite tight, but more than that, I think it was generally a sensitive topic as well. So I think my parents weren't the most comfortable in terms of talking about money sometimes. So growing up as a kid, I could be confused. Do we have enough or do we not have enough? That anxiety aside, I think I grew up really wanting to support them. I wouldn't want to be a burden to my parents, and I always dream about the day when I start making money and, where I could actually provide and support them.
1: Was it your father who taught you about money and business?
0: Absolutely an inspiration to me, and I would say that was really a reason of why I have then become an entrepreneur since 2012.
1: Education became a huge turning point in your life. Do you remember finding out you'd won a scholarship to Wharton? I mean, that's a huge deal.
0: I always knew that without a scholarship, I wouldn't be able to attend a US private college. It's just something my family would never be able to afford alone. So growing up, I knew my goal is very clear, right? So I need to earn a place at a private university, and at the same time, also earn a scholarship as well. I discovered this scholarship foundation, actually from the US. Effectively, was a group of very, very nice Hong Kong families who migrated to California. And each year they will sponsor one or two Hong Kong students to study in the US.
1: And then came Citigroup, McKinsey, later Harvard Business School. Looking back, what did you learn from those institutions? What did they teach you?
0: There were many things. So going to Warren, I felt it was a life-changing circumstance for me, and I think what I really learned there was a good foundation of business understandings. So I remember when I got there, we need to take classes across a very broad spectrum of disciplines, from legal studies to management, marketing, but also English and a variety of other subjects, which at first I thought, wow, this is tough. It's so diverse. How can I do well in all, across all these things? And I would say 10, 20 years later, when I started to do my own business, I realized business is really not just one thing, but it's really this multidisciplinary abilities to understand complex problems and then to decide what you want to do next. And I thought Harvard Business School was a wonderful complementary study for me, even though it was another business degree. But I thought it really gave me such great exposure to leadership. I have never grown up, dreaming and thinking about being a leader, to be most honest. I didn't know how that looked like and what it was.
1: So it sounds to me that Harvard Business School was the thing that gave you the push to become an entrepreneur, because in another world, you could have stayed in those corporates like Citigroup, McKinsey, extremely well-known institutions.
0: You were completely right about that. But I also thought being an entrepreneur is a deeply personal choice. I remember around 2012, I had, great business education, and I had, very good, solid, corporate training from McKinsey and Citi. And then I actually, really wanted to start a business. And I think it was because when I think about my father's choice when he was 40 years old, he, didn't have much safety net. He didn't have so much savings. He didn't have the education and opportunity that I had, but yet, he went ahead to really take a leap of faith on his own. And so I think to myself, who am I if I don't even take some risks in my life?
1: Now, before you tripped, there was another company. Tell me about that first startup.
0: So it was 2012. I wanted to be an entrepreneur. It was an e-commerce business. I ran it for 2 years. I tried very, very hard, and it didn't go anywhere. It was such a humbling experience that I felt I needed. And I remember when we failed, I was feeling quite embarrassed, especially when I looked at, some of my previous classmates or previous colleagues. They were doing so well. I feel a level of embarrassment. At the same time, I also recognize that maybe entrepreneurship is not for everyone.
1: So where did the actual idea for uTrip come from?
0: It was actually when I was working at the companies in the fintech space in China. It was around 2016, 2017. At that time, the head of product strategy. So I was, as part of my day job, I would study all the different fintech products in the market. And what I realized is that every person and every businesses were already using their mobile phones to do all things money. I thought this must be the future of financial services. And yet China was quite ahead of everyone else at that time, and it was also a very saturated market, and I thought Southeast Asia seems to be wide open. There wasn't one clear winner yet, and I still have a chance to be a first mover. And so, I then moved to Southeast Asia. The moment when I land in Singapore, it becomes apparent for me that the FX, the problem around currency exchange, the cross-border payments, is such a peculiar yet really meaningful and deep problem to solve here. Because unlike the China market, where you operate predominantly with renminbis, or the US, where you just have to bring US dollars around, Southeast Asia is heavily fragmented. So it means every person and every business would need to exchange and spend in different currencies all the time. And so I thought if, we could do a really good job, we felt that we have a chance to build a massive user base and a lot of product love in the region.
1: You're listening to Business Daily from the BBC World Service. I'm Liana Byrne, and today I'm speaking to Cecilia Chu, founder of Utrip, one of Southeast Asia's fastest growing fintech companies. So you've got this great idea. You go to Singapore. Tell me about how you got it off the ground.
0: It was really a constant learning and trying. That was around 2018, and I think for the first year, one of the toughest challenge was to actually have to raise quite a significant size of seed capital. We need to raise $5 million, probably. It was really quite a lot at that time because of the space we're in, which is regulated, and we'll be handling a lot of user money. And so, you know, it actually takes more capital and more resources than a regular startup.
1: Did you ever come close to giving up? Because that sounds very challenging, having to convince people to give you so much money.
0: I actually didn't. And I was... Sometimes, you know, I also surprise myself, but not just the initial fundraising was tough when we had nothing to show, you know, only PowerPoint slides at that point. I remember in the first 5 years of running Utrip, I probably would have gotten, you know, more than 200 rejections at investor meetings. And I think for our business, I think what was tough was that for investors to believe that a business that never charged fees whatsoever to customers with no markups is going to be a great business. It's not easy to convince investors on that front. But for me, I think being a entrepreneur is, you know, sometimes it means you have to be a contrarian.
1: 200 rejections, you have to have a thick skin to be able to go through that. Was there any one rejection that ever felt particularly difficult, or at some point it just becomes par for course? You just keep going no matter what people say.
0: I think they all hurt. They all hurt. And I think even today, it still hurts. But I think as we continue to scale and grow the business, I think what we have learned is that you have to be sure of your own purpose and mission of why we're doing this.
1: Okay, so fast forward to 2020, COVID hits, travel stops, and your business at the time was very much built around travel spending. So how serious was that moment for you?
0: It was a near-death experience for us. You know, we launched the product in August 2018. And so at the beginning of 2020, we are roughly 15 months old as a business, as a product, and we were so tiny at that point. Of course, with no one traveling, we lost 80 to 90% of our business volumes overnight, as you can imagine. And so what we did was we go back to look at the data on our transaction platform. We discover that while no one is going anywhere, there are some power users on the platform who just, you know, keep maxing out their monthly limits on our cards. You know, as we continue to speak to these users, we realized that they were actually SME owners who were trying to use our product to save on the FX and fees in running their own business.
1: So this moment essentially saved you getting in touch with the customers and understanding what they needed.
0: Yes, I think there is, you know, one lesson we learned was there is always silver lining in every crisis, and don't waste a crisis. Then the aha moment led to us actually going back to the drawing board to create the UBiz product from scratch. I would say, you know, it was really a COVID pivot that allowed us to continue to operate and to survive.
1: Cecilia, what strikes me listening to your story is how often you've had to rebuild from your upbringing to the first startup to the pandemic. Do you think resilience is something you learn, or is it something you're born with?
0: That's a great question. But every time when it was the toughest moment for me, I always think about the people around me, the people who have provided me the support, the people who have believed in me. And for them, I will continue fighting another day.
1: That's Cecilia Chu, founder of Utrip. She was speaking to me, Leanna Byrne, on this edition of Business Daily. The programme was produced by Amber Mahmood. To get in touch with the team, do send us an email. The address is businessdaily@bbc.co.uk. What's driving prices up in the US? It's World Business Express from the BBC World Service. I'm Leanna Byrne. One of the world's biggest chip makers says it's doing its best to keep up with demand, and World Cup tickets are already reselling. Who's going to buy them? The cost of goods is rising at its highest level in 3 years in the world's largest economy. Inflation in the US is driven largely by soaring energy prices, which have ramped up since the start of the war in Iran. Our North America business correspondent, Samira Hussein, has taken a look at the numbers. Samira, what are you seeing?
2: It really has everything to do with the high cost of energy. The closing of the Strait of Hormuz has cut off about a fifth of the world's global energy supplies. And while the United States doesn't get any of their energy from that strait, what it has done on the global markets is really pushed up the costs. And so for everyday Americans, gasoline is much higher. The price of food as a consequence has also gotten much higher. And just in general, all prices are higher. Now, you might be thinking, well, everybody has jobs. We saw this really good jobs report just the other week. But the problem is you look at the wages and how fast those are going up. They're not going up in line with inflation. So, yes, people are employed, but they're finding it harder and harder to make ends meet.
1: Now, Samira, the Federal Reserve is supposed to be meeting in a few days. It's Kevin Warsh's first appearance as a Fed chair. What does that mean for him?
2: Well, it's certainly going to complicate decision making when it comes to making any kinds of changes to the interest rates. Now, this particular CPI data is not exactly what the Fed looks at. It looks at a different kind of measure. But even by those other kinds of measures, inflation is still well above the 2% target rate that they're looking for. So I think we're looking at the fact that there's not going to be a cut to interest rates anytime soon. And there are some that are even wondering whether we will see an increase to interest rates.
1: All right, Samira Hussein, always a pleasure. Thanks so much for joining us. With me now, Russ Mould, Investment Director at AJ Bell. Now, Russ, when inflation climbs, normally you would be upping interest rates, wouldn't you?
3: You would, but it isn't what President Trump wants. He continues to call for lower interest rates, which gives new Fed Chair Kevin Warsh a dilemma. Unemployment is low, inflation is above target and running hot, and even the American stock market is looking pretty bouncy, so that doesn't need any help either. So that's why markets are actually putting in a near 70% chance on an interest rate increase by the end of the year, despite the president's calls for cheaper money.
1: And just a quick reminder, Kevin Warsh wanted to reduce interest rates, didn't he?
3: He does, that is correct. And that's probably partly one of the reasons why President Trump appointed him.
1: There you go. All right, Russ Mould, you stay right there. Taiwan's TSMC is one of the world's most important chip makers, sitting at the centre of the AI boom and the growing tech rivalry between US and China. And in an exclusive interview, our Asia business correspondent, Suranjana Tiwari, has been speaking to the company's chief financial officer, Wendell Huang, about whether it can keep up with demand.
4: We're doing everything we can, wherever we can, and however we can. We're expanding not just in Taiwan, but also in the US, in Japan, and in Germany, trying to expand the capacity and meet the customer's demand.
5: Obviously, you're getting orders, but is there any chance that this whole AI system, this move to the technology, is a bubble?
4: Our conviction in this AI megatrend is very strong. We talk to the customers and also the customers' customers, who are mainly the hyperscalers. And these companies are financially very strong, with a lot of financial resources. So we believe that they're able to continue to invest.
5: The US has pushed TSMC to invest $100 billion in American fabs, and the US Commerce Secretary wants 40% of Taiwan's chip production moved to America. Is that a realistic ask?
4: We go out of Taiwan to build capacity based on customers' demand. The customers want us to go there. It's not the request of government.
5: Are the most advanced chips going to continue to be made in Taiwan or Arizona or both?
4: The most leading edge will continue to be ramp in Taiwan for practical reason. When the new technology comes out of R&D, you need R&D people and operations people to work really closely together. In Taiwan, we're able to move hundreds of engineers from, say, Taichung site to Tainan site and or back. So it's for practical reasons that the ramp of the most leading edge technologies will stay in Taiwan. After that, when that stabilizes, we can move that to the US, for example, and ramp it over there.
5: Can the Taiwan ecosystem be replicated elsewhere?
4: In foreign country, in the US, we think it will at least take 5 or 10 years or even longer.
0: Yeah, that was TSMC's Wendell Huang speaking to Saranjana Tiwari. Russ Mould is still with me. Now, it looks like these chip makers are going to have to charge more from what they're making. You heard about this huge demand there. But ASML, that's the Dutch company that makes the machines, those semiconductors factories use to make those chips. So it's in the supply chain, I guess. It's not putting up its prices, and investors, they're not happy about it, Ross. Why is that?
3: No, I mean, it's still Europe's most valuable company by stock market valuation, but ASML understands that this is a partnership. It's worked with TSMC for 30 or 40 years. They've come to dominate their respective markets together, and ASML know that there are good times, but also there are bad times, and you need to work together through those. TSMC can do all the checks it wants of customers and customers' customers, but they don't always tell the truth during boom times because they're trying to buy as many chips as they can and double and triple order, and those orders can quickly disappear if things start to cool down.
0: All right, Russ Mould, thanks so much for joining us. Paramount Skydance's $110 billion takeover of Warner Brothers Discovery has hit another regulatory hurdle, this time in the European Union. It's investigating whether Middle East state-backed funding is helping to bankroll the deal. This adds to a separate standard competition probe the EU is doing on the takeover. Now, with just one day to go into the World Cup kicks off, thousands of tickets are appearing on resale sites, particularly for matches not involving the tournament's biggest teams. High costs and dynamic pricing have made it harder to fill some stadiums, especially in the United States. While discounts are now starting to emerge, many fans still say the cost of attending is simply too high. I spoke to our reporter Matt Lyons to find out more.
6: If you ask FIFA, they say that for this World Cup, they've sold as many tickets as they've sold for pretty much every World Cup there's ever been before this, accumulatively. Now, there has been an argument that a lot of those tickets were bought by people for the deliberate reason of reselling tickets on at a higher price. For this World Cup, FIFA has expanded its own resale platform, so people can resell their tickets for whatever price they like, but FIFA then take 30% of the price, 15% off the buyer, 15% off the seller. So there is a thought that with tickets being priced a lot higher than previous games, people were hoping that they could buy tickets early at the cheapest price possible. And then as the games went on, they could sell them at a higher price. But it looks like that hasn't panned out in the way that perhaps those resellers hoped.
1: Yeah, but Matt, who's going to buy these tickets? Wasn't it a problem already that the price of these tickets were so expensive?
6: There is a suggestion that locals, people in the US, people in Canada, people in Mexico, will buy those tickets when they get to a low price point. Personally, I imagine you might be able to buy tickets in the day of some of the games for quite a cheap price. It could get to that point. But obviously, we've seen that there are issues for fans from certain nations around the world getting into the US to go and watch games. So there is a worry that perhaps that some of the tickets will go to general football fans, locals, rather than to fans of the nations that are participating in the games.
0: Matt Lyons there. And that's it from World Business Express. I'm Leanna Byrne. Thanks for listening.
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10: Welcome to Outside Source with me, James Reynolds, live from the floor of the BBC's newsroom in central London. Some of the correspondents in this newsroom, such as our political editor Chris Mason, and in our international bureau, like our Washington correspondent Gary O'Donoghue, file almost every day on fast-moving stories. That is what they are paid to do. But other BBC correspondents have a very different job. You may only hear from them a handful of times a year. That's because they spend the rest of their time carrying out investigations or preparing hugely complicated and often highly risky deployments. My colleague Quentin Somerville falls into this second category. He and his colleague Darren Conway, one of the BBC's most respected cameramen, have just returned from a trip to Myanmar reporting on rebels who oppose the military junta. We'll play you Quentin's report and hear from Quentin himself on the increasingly difficulties faced by rebels.
11: I'm Debbie Russ with the BBC News. Iranian state media say thousands of people in the southern town of Sirik are without drinking water after two reservoirs were damaged by US strikes. The US military said it hit Iranian targets in response to the downing of an American helicopter on Monday. Iran responded with attacks on American bases across the region. Following the overnight clashes, a spokesman for Iran's foreign ministry said Washington had damaged the chances of a peace agreement. The BBC's Bernd de Boosman is in Washington.
12: U.S. officials had insisted that negotiations were going well. There had been recent complications because of Israeli operations in Lebanon, but President Trump seemed to still be confident even after those recent exchanges of gunfire in the last week or two between U.S. and Iranian forces. President Trump had said that we're in the throes of a final deal just a few days ago, but now, of course, with the fighting having escalated again, it's unclear if that's still the position of the administration, whether negotiations will still be going forward or we can see a resumption of full-scale military combat operations.
11: Prices across the United States surged to a three-year high in May. According to government figures, overall inflation rose to 4.2% compared to a year earlier. Higher inflation increases the likelihood of the U.S. Central Bank, the Federal Reserve, raising interest rates. Ukraine's military says it has again hit Russian military and energy infrastructure behind the front lines. Kyiv's drone forces say they've struck key facilities at the Russian-occupied port of Mariupol, causing a loss of power. Danny Eberhardt reports.
13: The war between Ukraine and Russia shows no sign of slowing down. A Ukrainian military unit said a combined operation had hit electrical substations, radar and fuel tanks in Mariupol. Meanwhile, in Russia itself, President Zelensky said Ukrainian-made missiles had hit a military plant in the city of Cheboksary that he said manufactured parts for drones and missiles. The local governor said three people had been injured in a missile attack there without specifying the target.
11: Britain's media regulator has warned social media companies they are legally required to stop their platforms being misused to stir up hatred and provoke violence. It comes after violent anti-immigration demonstrations in parts of Belfast on Tuesday, following a knife attack by a Sudanese immigrant. The victim's family has issued a statement calling for calm, saying unrest was not welcome. In Parliament, the British Prime Minister also called for calm.
14: This morning I spoke with the First Minister, the Deputy First Minister and the Chief Constable. And the Secretary of State for Northern Ireland is meeting leaders in Belfast today. We are united in calling for calm and determined to restore order, support the police and all those on the front line, and ensure that justice is done.
11: BBC News. Pakistan says it has carried out strikes on suspected militant hideouts along the Afghan border, killing dozens of insurgents. The information minister said four targets were destroyed, including a training centre. But the Afghan Taliban earlier said the strikes in three provinces had killed 13 civilians, including children. There's been no independent confirmation of either account. The authorities in Hong Kong have charged seven people and two companies over the deadly fire that tore through a public housing complex last year. 168 people were killed when the huge blaze engulfed seven high-rise blocks at the Wan Phuc quarter state in November. The accused include directors and inspectors of a consultancy firm involved in renovating the estate and the main contractor involved in the project. The European Chemicals Agency says it has recommended classifying trifluoracetic acid, TFA, as toxic for human reproduction. The substance, known as a forever chemical because it takes a long time to break down, can accumulate in the environment. Ambarasanati Rajan reports.
15: One campaign group, Pesticide Action Network, said the conclusion confirmed warnings from scientists and civil society. It called TFA a planetary threat. Last year, a study in Britain said samples from 32 rivers in the country found traces of TFA at 98% of locations tested. Scientists say that as people are drinking water containing TFA every day, they will be exposed to the chemical throughout their lifetimes.
11: The United Nations has called on the US to massively rethink immigration enforcement for football's World Cup after team officials, fans and a top referee found themselves barred from the tournament. The Trump administration has been heavily criticised for its visa policies that have stopped football fans from many countries travelling to support their teams. BBC News.
10: You're listening to Outside Source on the BBC World Service. I'm James Reynolds, right here in the heart of our newsroom in central London. We begin this part of the programme in Southeast Asia, in Myanmar. The civil war has claimed almost 100,000 lives since the country's military seized power in a coup 5 years ago. Until recently, the military had been losing ground to rebel and ethnic groups across the country, as Jonathan Head, our correspondent, has often described to us, but not anymore. The forced recruitment of tens of thousands of conscripts has led to a change in the junta's fortune. Now it is the armed opposition, a collection of differing, disparate rebel groups, that is on the defensive. Our international correspondent, Quentin Somerville, has just returned from time with rebel groups. We'll play you his report now and we'll hear from him in a few minutes' time.
16: Hidden deep under forest cover in Myanmar's Karen state is a field hospital, a jumble of bamboo and wooden buildings that treats resistance fighters injured in their battles to set Myanmar free from military rule. So we're in the operating theatre. It's running off solar power and generator. It is quite hot in here. Jazoo is on the table, still awake. Jazoo has a long gash at the top of his leg. They're trying to save his leg, which was injured as a result of him stepping on a landmine. He was on his way back from a military assault. As they turn him over, you can see that the back of his heel is all gone. It's just raw flesh. People sustain injuries from landmines every single day here. Dr. Song is the surgeon here. They say they carry out operations every day in this operating theatre. Never stops in terms of casualties.
17: There were days during the 5 years that I have been here when I couldn't describe the sorrow with words anymore. There's not just bombing, later kamikaze drones and artillery as well.
16: What do you say to young people in Yangon and Mandalay today who say, the coup was 5 years ago. Min Aung Hlaing, the junta leader, is about to become president. This is all over.
18: Yes.
16: What do you say to them?
17: If young people choose not to oppose the dictatorship now, then this cycle of revolution and resistance in our country will just continue, repeating itself endlessly.
16: There's about 10 rebel militia fighters who are heading to a base called Papon. Now, they have that junta base surrounded, but it's heavily armed. They have artillery, they have the ability to call in airstrikes, they have mortars, but they are surrounded on all three sides by the rebels.
19: We're on a rare thing here, an asphalt road, and that means we're a big target. So these men are listening out for drones. Commanders here tell us that Myanmar's military has the edge in terms of quantity and technology. Strikes come almost daily, they say.
16: Commander Ko Kong of the People's Defence Force takes me on patrol to a captured junta base.
20: The danger from drones is definitely increasing. It would be easier for us if we also had jammers.
16: So there was a drone overhead and we just had to take cover. But we can't hear it now. And the PDF forces think they might have brought it down. But they can't confirm that. In any case, we have to wait at this position. Just like the conflict in Ukraine, like the conflict in Lebanon, drones are everywhere now, and very quickly drone warfare adapts and escalates. And that's exactly what's happening here in Myanmar.
18: Ko Khang and his men took control of the sprawling military base back in March 2024. But now he's braced for the worst. As many as 2,000 soldiers are advancing towards Papun. The junta's ranks have been replenished after it began enforcing a conscription law, which means that all 18 to 35-year-olds have to serve 2 to 5 years in the military, whether they like it or not. It's been a game-changer for their enemy, says Ko Khang.

0: manpower. Our resources are very constrained. With limited funds, we cannot source required components as much as we want, and we cannot recruit new soldiers as easily as the military.
1: This resistance base is hidden deep in the forest. Time and time again, we hear from resistance fighters that one of the reasons that Myanmar's military, the junta, has regained the initiative on the battlefield is because of thousands of new recruits, forced conscripts, some of whom never wanted to fight. Well, here at this HQ, there are four deserters from the junta forces, and they've agreed to speak to us. How did you escape from the army?
2: In the military outpost, we planned to escape from the bathing place. Two of us went down to the bathing spot first, while the other two stayed behind to keep watch. Once all four of us had gathered there, we waited for the right moment and slipped away as soon as we could.
1: Did any of you want to join the army, or were you forced to do so?
2: We were forcibly recruited against our will. They began grabbing people from their homes, seizing people they found on the streets, even taking people in broad daylight. Before we even understood what was happening, we were sent to the front lines. They treated us terribly from the beginning to the end. We couldn't endure it anymore.
1: The junta's new recruits may not be willing, but they've revived the military's fortune. Once on the defensive, they're now mounting offensive operations across the country and attempting to take back border posts that fell to the resistance. Although the military still controls less than half of the territory in the country. The rebels, for their part, 5 years after the coup, are struggling with recruitment. Back at the clinic, I asked Jazu, now in a recovery ward, if the heavy casualties suffered by the rebels has been worth it.
3: No, it's not worth it. If we compare material gains against a life sacrificed, then no, it's not worth it. The lives of our comrades can never be exchanged for anything. I'll return to fight one way or another. I will fight until the end for the future of our children.
1: It's not all just battlefield injuries here. The wife of one of the fighters is heavily pregnant and the contractions have just started, so they're going to deliver the baby. So Major Mo is pretty close now. This is her first baby. The baby girl they call Su Pei. It translates roughly to fulfilled wish. Her parents say that all they want for her is a peaceful and democratic Myanmar. But after 5 years of hard fighting, that dream of these young revolutionaries still seems far beyond their grasp.
4: That report by Quentin Somerville. Quentin's now back in Bangkok, the capital of Thailand, and has spent his day, as you have to as a correspondent, speaking to various BBC outlets about his reporting and about the documentary he and Darren Conway have put together. We got our chance to speak to him right at the end of his day. I began by asking how he and Darren Conway made it into Myanmar to meet the rebels. A warning, inevitably in the conversation there is graphic detail of injury.
1: It's very difficult, James, because obviously the military junta, they don't want you going anywhere near the rebels. And journalists who do get that rare thing and a visa to go into Myanmar are then followed around. They're monitored the entire time. Local journalists there are intimidated. So to get to the rebels, you usually have to find an alternative route in, and that's what we did without the government's permission. Once you do that, it involves a lot of jungle roads, a lot of dirt tracks, a lot of being on the back of pickup trucks for very, very many hours. And we were doing all of this trying to beat the monsoon, because if you get stuck in there when the monsoon starts, everything grinds to a halt.
4: Quentin, who are the rebels?
1: That's a very big question, because this must be the most fractured conflict in the world. There are ethnic groups that have been fighting military rule in Myanmar for decades, since independence. Then you have the guys, it was mainly guys that we were with, were the People's Defence Force. And they're all over the country too. And Basically, they were

0: kids who 5 years ago, when the coup happened, when the democratically elected government was kicked out by the military junta, these young people, many of them students, took to the streets. They protested in the streets. That didn't get them anywhere. I got a lot of them injured. I got many of them killed. Then they went into the jungle and they armed themselves and they started this incredible insurgency, this fight for independence, this fight for freedom. And initially, James, they had a lot of success. They took a lot of ground. They managed to capture a whole bunch of military bases across the country. And for a long time, the junta were on the back foot. It now looks like 5 years into this bid for freedom, into this fight for democracy, that they're running out of steam.
1: How much land do they currently control?
0: It's very difficult to put an exact figure on that, but we think that the military control less than half the land in Myanmar. But, you know, it's a big country, and what really matters in a lot of places are key routes, like in any war, key routes, and that's asphalt roads, and there aren't a lot of them in Myanmar, and border crossings. And the rebels still hold a lot of the border crossings, though right this moment the junta have launched this massive counter-offensive with thousands of troops specifically targeting border positions in the north with China, in the east with Thailand, and in the west with India. One of the big rebel ethnic groups in the north has just said officially, we're switching from offensive operations to defensive operations because we have to try and stop the junta. And one of the things that's really shifted is the backing that the junta has been receiving from China, who was a bit equivocal for a while for a number of reasons, and the fact that the rebel groups are no longer being supplied by weapons from groups in China and elsewhere, and the fact that there is now forced conscription on the junta side, and that has transformed their fortunes on the battlefield.
1: It was so interesting in your piece to see some of the people you spoke to, including a surgeon in the middle of an operation, and you asked him what he was fighting for. He said to topple the dictatorship. Tell us more about him.
0: Dr. Song, what an amazing man. And you know, whenever we turned on the camera, he kept his face mask on, his surgical mask, and the reason he did that was because he wanted to protect his family back home in Yangon, who are in military-held territory and who are at risk, because for 19 years Dr. Song worked for the military. He was a medic at a military academy, and then the coup happened and he said, I've had enough of this, I can't stand for this. And he gave up a very good life and a very wealthy life, a very assured life of what would come next. He left Yangon, he headed into the jungle. First he went to the border with Thailand, set up this field hospital, and now it is running this field hospital in Karen State, in the middle of nowhere. And James, they have nothing. You know, they don't have an ambulance. You might have heard from my report, you could hear Jazzo, the platoon commander who'd stepped on a landmine being operated on. He was wailing agony for much of that operation because they didn't have the ketamine and the propofol, I think it was the other anaesthetic, to spare. They were very sparing with the anaesthetic that they were giving him throughout the operation.
1: Goodness me, to be sparing with an anaesthetic during operation really, really says something.
0: When you've lost, basically, you have a terrible gash in your right leg, and I could see the back of his heel was gone. I could see the raw flesh straight through to the bone. And they were drilling. They were drilling deep into his bones to save his leg. And this was actually a luxury for them because they had time to do that. Because when there are military operations taking place, they have 50, 60, sometimes as many as 80 casualties flooding in to this jungle clinic, which is basically a bunch of wooden shacks in the jungle, hidden under tree cover. It's all outdoors except for the operating theatre, where they had air conditioning unit which worked half the time. It runs off solar power mostly, but so it's really basic. But you speak to people like doctors, and I think when you speak to people who've been in this from the very beginning, they have a different view from younger people who've joined the resistance. They're very committed, and they realise this fight is going to take, this is the fight of their lifetimes, and maybe for the next generation too.
1: When you say it's the fight for their lifetime, is joining the rebels essentially a one-way ticket, that is at for the foreseeable future of their lives? There's no going back?
0: Yeah, that's the, you know, that's the startling thing. And it's not the first time we've spent time with rebels. We've been in the Karenni state too, and we've been with young fighters there, living in these the most basic conditions, and we've been in underground hospitals there too, and you have these young people who led very urban lives, and you know who are studying at university, and you know who are used to the basic things like running water and regular supplies of food and all of that, and they gave all of that up to move to the jungle, where there's very very little, and there is no hope of going home. There is no hope of going home until the junta is defeated, and any visit that you risk back home, or sometimes even any contact you have with your family back home, can put people back home at risk. So it's the most extraordinary commitment that they've made. Not just in terms of the physical labour, not just in terms of the danger, not just in terms of putting their lives at risk, but also the fact that this is their lives now.
1: What do they tell their families?
0: It's very interesting. You know, the first time we went in, I met a young doctor who grew up in one of the most notorious prisons in Myanmar, Insane Prison, and his father was a doctor there. And when the coup happened, he broke with his family. And since then, since he went protesting on the street and then he went into the jungle, he hasn't spoken to anyone in his family. And he says he'll never speak to them again because they have a different perspective.
1: What did the rebels, when you spoke to them, ask you about the outside world?
0: Why doesn't the rest of the world care about this conflict? Why is there no support for us? They feel very alone in this fight. And increasingly, they're even more alone. You know, they were able to get weapons in the past, and now that's China has cut off a lot of their supply routes for weaponry. And they see on the junta side that Russia and Myanmar have signed a new security pact. They did that at the end of last year. And that's making a big difference in terms of drones and the sophistication of the drones. I've seen this over the past 3 years of covering this conflict, has changed dramatically. Now you're getting FPV, first-person view drones, kamikaze drones, the kind of things that we see in the front lines of Ukraine are now making their way to Myanmar. So the young rebels feel very, very isolated, and but also very grateful when the world's media, and you know, we're not the only ones who go there, and it's hard, very hard work getting there. It's very hot, the conditions are very difficult, but other international media consistently try and tell the world about this story, because we live in a very fractured world at the moment, with Gaza, with Ukraine, and with everything else. It's Myanmar does tend to get forgotten.
1: You've outlined the severe difficulties they face, and the fact that Russia and China are resupplying the military junta. Do the rebels outline to you their understanding of those difficulties and how at all they would try to defeat a junta which has resupply from powerful countries?
0: I think if you're a revolutionary, you have to believe in the cause no matter what, right? And if you're young, it's easier to be passionate about these things. There's been a realization from the beginning that they were up against a professional army, a massive military force, and that they were fighting them in flip-flops with rusty Kalashnikovs. And that hasn't undermined their commitment to this fight. But recruitment is an issue for them now. You know, it's 5 years since the coup. the junta has held these sham elections at the end of last year, the beginning of this year. Min Aung Hlaing, the coup leader, is now the president. And while most countries don't recognise those elections, there is a sense that can't be ignored that the junta is trying for international legitimacy. And some of that passion and fervour that was there, and some of that anger and frustration at the very beginning, has dissipated somewhat amongst the young. So it's more difficult for the resistance groups to recruit now. They're all, and even actually a couple of years ago when we were there, there were hundreds of people still joining them, month after month, and it's a much smaller number than that now.
1: I know this trip was focused on the rebels, but do you have any sense from your time in Myanmar over many years about those who were recruited into the Myanmar army itself, their own motivations?
0: Well, you don't have to be motivated to join the military because they have forced conscription.
1: Right, now. Yes, no motivation involved.
0: No motivation required.
1: Right, yes.
0: And strangely enough, we were in this rebel camp and we met these four young dudes. And I asked the local commander, I was like, who are these guys? And he's like, oh, they're deserters from the Burma army, they call them, from Myanmar's military. And these four young individuals, James, their stories are extraordinary. One was 19 years old. He was at a karaoke bar. It was 4:30 a.m. in the morning. He staggers out onto the pavement of Yangon. It's curfew. He shouldn't be there. He gets picked up by some soldiers. And the next thing, he's press ganged into joining the military. He's sent for 4 months basic training. His parents don't know what's happened to him. His family don't know what's happened to him. And the first opportunity he gets, along with his three pals, they're going to bathe one night. They make a run for it and they leave. They said it was miserable. They said the food was terrible and there wasn't enough of it. They had to do some very hard tasks. The regular soldiers had them doing all the dirty work, you know, digging ditches, and it was exhausting. They didn't believe in the cause. They were not. They don't believe in the junta. They were against the coup, but they had no choice because of this forced conscription, which 18 to 35 year olds now have to serve 2 to 5 years in the military. But they were basically sent on this training, and the first opportunity they got in Karen State, they made a run for it. They were told that their base was surrounded by landmines, but they thought, nah, I'll take a risk. And it wasn't, and they made it out. And then they ran into this rebel patrol who have basically detained them, but at some point will set them free near the Thai border.
1: Quentin Somerville there, and you can watch the full documentary The Secret Jungle Hospital on the BBC News YouTube channel. 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
9: 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I'm just thrilled for all the patients I get to go home to say we have hope on the way.
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1: Hello, this is James Reynolds live in the BBC's newsroom in central London in a few minutes' time here on Outside Source. The World Cup, if you hadn't noticed, is only a day or so away. We will hear from business owners in the co-host countries of Canada, the United States and Mexico. A tour operator we speak to in Mexico is pessimistic, saying that the money spent on the World Cup should instead go to other causes. How does that square with the preparations being made in Toronto and New York?
10: BBC News with Debbie Russ. State media in Iran say thousands of people are without drinking water in the town of Sirik after two reservoirs were damaged by American strikes. The US said it hit Iranian targets in response to the downing of one of its helicopters on Monday. Reports from Lebanon say the Israeli military has carried out an airstrike on the city of Sidon. Israel and Iran agreed a pause in fighting on Monday, but Israel continues to target what it says are Hezbollah positions in southern Lebanon. Official figures show inflation in the US rose to 4.2% in May compared to a year earlier. American consumers are increasingly feeling the economic strain of the war against Iran. Ukraine's military says it's again hit Russian military and energy infrastructure behind the front lines. Kyiv's drone forces say they struck key facilities at the Russian-occupied port of Mariupol. The European Chemicals Agency says it's recommended that TFA acid, which is used in industry and agriculture, should be classified as toxic for human reproduction. Tests indicated the chemical could harm unborn children. A senior member of Colombia's Congress has proposed the temporary suspension of President Gustavo Petro over accusations of election meddling. The left-wing president cannot serve another term, but has faced criticism of his social media posts in support of his ally, Ivan Cepeda, who faces a right-wing rival in the second round vote in 11 days' time. The United Nations has called on the US to massively rethink immigration enforcement for football's World Cup, after team officials, fans and a top referee were barred from the tournament. The UN human rights chief said big sporting events were supposed to bring the world together. That's the latest world news from the BBC.
11: This is Outside Source on the BBC World Service, live from our newsroom here in central London. In an exclusive interview with the BBC, a model who appeared on the set of a music video with Kanye West says he choked her and put his fingers in her mouth without warning or consent. In 2010, Jennifer Arne was working on the set of a music video when she claims that West assaulted her. She has now filed a civil lawsuit against him. The rapper, who is now known as Ye, doesn't deny the contact took place but argues that it was part of an artistic performance that Jennifer did not object to. Jennifer Arne has been speaking to Anoushka Mutanda Doherty, and Anoushka is right here at our desk in the programme. Tell us more, Anoushka, about what Jennifer Arne says happened that day.
12: So Jen told me that was a really exciting day for her when it began. 24 years old, first foray into the industry. She was running around with all the other models on set, excited about what they were going to do. She said she didn't know that West was going to be there that day. He arrived unexpectedly. The models were put into a holding room before he requested that they were lined up. And then he selected her from that line to be in a one-on-one scene with him. And this is what she told me happened in that scene.
13: He pulled a chair up in front of the camera and he pulled a chair beside the camera. And he had me sit in the chair in front of the camera, and I didn't know what was going to happen. I was given no direction. I was just told to sit in this chair. And then playback started, and then all of a sudden he just reaches a hand out and starts like choking me, and I'm just not sure what's happening. And then he pulled his other hand out and starts choking me with both hands, and then starts smearing my makeup all over my face and sticking his hands inside of my mouth, which I think, I mean, it simulated like oral sex. Mm-hmm. It started where he went up to my face and he was like smearing my makeup on my face, and
14: okay, do you need a minute?
13: Yeah, sorry.
14: It's okay.
13: He was smearing the makeup on my face in a way that felt like he was trying to just, I don't know, smearing the makeup all over my face in a way that just felt wrong. He started sticking his fingers in my mouth, and I feel like he was like trying to touch as much as he could. And I was actively, my tongue was like like hiding from him, and he just like found everything.
11: Jennifer, on there. Anushka, were there other people on set?
12: Yeah, this is a really interesting point, because with civil lawsuits, quite a lot of the time where there's allegations of sexual assault, it's a closed door allegation, so two people in private. Jen says that there was a full crew of people working on the set who witnessed what she alleges happened, and she told me that nobody stepped in.
13: I just started looking around the room, like someone. It was a room full of people. And I was looking around, like, hoping that someone would see me and be like, hey, like, maybe we should stop. I was on the phone with my agent right after I left the room. And then LaRue was walking down the hallway, so I got off the phone with my agent. And I went over to LaRue, and she was like, I'm so sorry that happened to you. That's horrific. I'm so sorry. And then I was like, you're not going to air that, right? Like, you're not going to share that with anyone, because, like, I can't have my mom see that. And she was like, no, of course not. No, I would never.
11: Why did Jennifer Arm want to file this lawsuit and speak out now?
12: So Jen filed in 2024 under the Gender Motivated Violence Act in New York, which temporarily extends the statute of limitations for sexual assault survivors, because it recognises that sometimes people who were victimised didn't know it at the time or didn't feel like they could ask for justice at that point in their lives. She decided to speak out. I mean, I've been trying to get this interview for over a year. She decided to speak out because she said she feels that she went through what she alleges for a reason, and she wants to empower others to speak up about what they may have gone through as well.
13: I didn't consider going to the police because I was in a room full of people when it happened. So I guess I felt like, what recourse could there be, and why would I put myself through that when nothing is going to happen to him?
14: Why did you think nothing would happen to him?
13: Because it was 2010. Not enough people were concerned about protecting women and sexual assault and the accountability of those perpetrators. So yeah, I didn't know what the point was. I was in a room full of all these industry important people and nothing was happening. What were the cops gonna do?
11: What has Kanye West said in response to these claims?
12: So we've contacted Kanye for comment and offered him an interview multiple times, and we haven't had a response. But in his legal filings, you can see his position put forward by his lawyers, and they don't deny that the action took place. They said he staged an intense artistic theatrical performance where there were acts intended to emulate forced oral sex, whereby the plaintiff, as in Jen, may have experienced trouble breathing. And they said because it was in the creation of art, it's actually constitutionally protected by his First Amendment rights. So that is the perspective that they are putting forwards.
11: Why is the focus on this case before it goes to trial?
12: Well, in what I just said there, so really this is a question of, is this art or is it assault? And as laid out by Jen's lawyer, Jesse Weinstein, he feels that if this doesn't make its way to trial, if it doesn't see its day in court, that there's a dangerous precedent set, that something can happen in an artistic space and somebody feels like they've been violated, but it's automatically okay because it can be passed off as part of the creation of expressive art.
15: I think this allows creators to basically do whatever they want to whomever they want in creative spaces and get away with it as long as they call it art. And I think that that's a really, really dangerous precedent to set. We know that the entertainment world has changed in the wake of the Me Too movement, but there's still a long way to go. There are still really powerful people who are abusing that power and taking advantage of people, and women are at the forefront of those people who are being exploited, who are being blackmailed, who are being pressured to do things that they don't want to do. And so I think if we're looking at the entertainment world, it's a really not safe space for women in a lot of ways. A lot of women would say they don't feel safe in the entertainment world. And I think that a ruling like this that throws the case away under the guise of art is going to create a lot of fear, but also a lot of confidence from the people who are in positions of power to just do whatever they want to, unscathed.
1: the context of that debate there. Thank you so much, Anoushka Mutunda Doherty, for stopping by. And you can find the full interview with Jennifer Arne on the Fame Under Fire podcast. 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This is Outside Source on the BBC World Service. Bill Gates, the co-founder of Microsoft, one of the world's most prominent philanthropists and richest people, is giving evidence to a congressional committee in Washington about his past association with the late convicted sex offender Jeffrey Epstein, who was found dead in his cell in New York in 2019. Let's bring our North America correspondent, Bernd Busemann, who's been keeping an eye on Bill Gates' appearance. Tell us a bit more about the committee.
16: Well, the House Oversight Committee is essentially looking into the Epstein case as a whole and the various people that had any association with him, particularly those that came up in the release of the more than 3 million documents just a few months ago. And that's essentially why Bill Gates is there today. He came up in those documents repeatedly. There's photographs of him in those documents and kind of recounts of email exchanges between him and Epstein and Epstein and members of the Gates Foundation. So he's essentially there to answer those questions, but there's no suggestion of any wrongdoing. And he's, in his opening statement, he was quite insistent that he never victimized anyone. And he stated very clearly that he never witnessed or had any indication that Epstein was engaged in any criminal conduct. At the same time, there are still lots of questions he has to answer. His association with Epstein began after Epstein had already been convicted of a crime and went on for quite some time after that.
1: And how has he in the past addressed that, if at all?
16: Well, he's in the past addressed that by saying that essentially what he was seeking to do is use his connection with Epstein to further his philanthropic work, for which he's very famous, and that he spent time with him essentially to see how that might have helped his foundation with the work that they're doing. He's denied any sort of kind of personal relationship with him, really. But he has acknowledged that he believes Epstein was seeking to use information about his private life as some sort of leverage in the future. Epstein claimed in some emails, unproven, that Gates had participated in illicit trysts with other people outside of his marriage, something that Gates has acknowledged, and he has kind of framed those emails as Epstein seeking to use personal information against him to gain some sort of leverage for financial or personal gain for himself. But he's, as I mentioned, repeatedly denied any sort of wrongdoing. He says he just wants to help get to the bottom of what happened with these victims and make clear that he did not know about the criminal conduct that was happening.
1: And a little earlier this year, I spoke to some of your colleagues in the Washington Bureau and in the New York Bureau about the fact that the Clintons themselves had been called to testify earlier this year. Give us a sense of how many prominent Americans have been testifying and when we'll expect answers from the committee.
16: There's been many, many prominent Americans that have testified. I think the Clintons are perhaps the most prominent. Their relationship with Epstein began quite early on after Bill Clinton left the White House. But they're certainly not the only ones. Many other people in business and in politics have been mentioned in the Epstein files and have been kind of, some of them have had to resign, some of them have resigned willingly. No one has faced any sort of legal repercussions. Almost universally, they have said the same as Bill Gates, that they were unaware of criminal wrongdoing. But it's certainly something that has really shaken the highest foundations of American politics and American business to its very core. Epstein's social network was extremely vast, and he saw himself very much as kind of a facilitator, bringing people together, whether those be people in titans of industry in the United States, politicians, quite a few people in Hollywood have also had to answer for their connection to Epstein. And it's really not clear where this all goes from now. The Justice Department has said now repeatedly that they don't see any possibility of any sort of further criminal charges based on what they have now. And the House Oversight Committee is essentially looking to see whether that process has been followed correctly and you know, who could answer. There's still quite a lot of public mistrust of what's come out about the Epstein case, and that's something that's really plagued the Trump administration repeatedly over the last few months.
11: Our Washington correspondent, Bernd de Boosman, many thanks. You're listening to Outside Source on the BBC World Service. You might know, if you've switched on any website or looked at any newspaper or magazine in the last few days, that the World Cup is about to begin. It begins on Thursday in Mexico after years of preparation. FIFA, the world football governing body, says the tournament will be its most inclusive, welcoming and unifying to date. But it's also perhaps the most politicized, expensive and most lucrative for FIFA. The tournament was pitched to host cities as an economic windfall, but astronomical ticket prices and economic uncertainty are raising questions about whether or not the promised gold rush will eventually come to pass. Before we came on air this afternoon, I spoke to local business owners in the host nations of Canada, Mexico, and the United States to hear how they feel about the World Cup arriving on their doorsteps. Rocio is a local tour operator in Mexico City. Gia is the general manager of Berber Street Food in New York. And Rocco is the owner of Café Diplomático in the Canadian city of Toronto.
17: It is, the first time that Toronto is hosting a World Cup. I've been telling everyone, you know, our city is very diverse, very multicultural, and we've been celebrating World Cups for many, many years now. Back in 1982, when Italy beat Germany, my father at the time owned the cinema on St. Clair and Dufferin, and we had 1,500 people watching the game in this building, and the building was swaying for about 8 to 10 blocks, was full of Italians celebrating for 3 days straight. And it was a wonderful experience. And, you know, our city becomes very electric during all these World Cups. We have, again, people celebrating on the streets, horn honking, blowing their whistles, waving the flags, dancing to the, you know, wee hours of the morning. And I expect much of the same for this World Cup as well. But there's been a lot of warning people. Well, there's going to be an influx of people, road closures. Be prepared to, you know, for traveling times will be extended. Try to stay away from the city. Our suppliers are calling us saying that they're not delivering on game dates. And to be quite honest with you, personally, I don't see the influx of all these people, but I don't see how we're not going to be able to handle it like we handle it any other time when there's the Blue Jays or baseball team that is down the road that holds 50,000, 60,000 fans. It would be business as usual for me. But there seems to be this preoccupation that having FIFA in our city is going to cause us some issues.
11: Thanks, Rocco. Let's go to New York City and to Gia. I know you have specific plans about viewing parties featuring the African nations competing at the World Cup. What's it like having the World Cup in your city?
18: You know, it's every 4 years. Obviously, this is very special. We're very excited. We're actually a very new business. So it's a great opportunity for us to, you know, get people's attention. And I think we're probably the only Pan-African restaurant in New York City. You know, other restaurants have their own kind of country specializations. So that's why we have this World Cup plan to feature all the 10 African countries that play in World Cup and try to represent their food and culture. We're excited. It's a great opportunity. But, you know, New York City, it's interesting. The whole U.S. sports culture is quite unique as well, right? The soccer, it's probably not the most popular in the U.S. You know, they have their American football and the basketball. The NBA finals playing, the New York Knicks hasn't been in the final for like decades. So everyone's kind of focused on basketball in the city right now. We're excited about World Cup, but I'm waiting when the vibe, you know, becomes more hyped.
11: Are you ready for it?
18: You know, we're a little nervous and we're trying to be quite ambitious, right, about like all the special dishes we represent for each country and all the marketing we're trying to do. So definitely a little overwhelmed, a little nervous, you know, how many people will come through. But I feel like I reckon with Rocco, we're a big city, we handled a lot of big events. I think it's also business usual, but it's just all the kind of special programs we're trying to run. It's overwhelming.
1: I see. Let's cross to Mexico City, to Rocio. Rocio, Mexico has hosted the World Cup twice before. You get the opening match as well in this tournament. How are you responding to the World Cup arriving once again on your doorstep?
19: Well, for us, it's a little bit different. Our company, since many months ago, decided not to do anything about the World Cup. We are not aligned with FIFA's political views, so we decided not to do anything about the World Cup. So the city is right now in a lot of trouble. There's going to be a lot of protests. They're threatening to boycott the inauguration because there's many, many social issues happening in the city that are not being taken care of. There's going to be like 14 different protests the day of the inauguration trying to block the entrance. So here is the opposite. The teachers, the farmers, the rich dudes, everybody is protesting the World Cup. So this is going to be interesting, to be honest.
1: What precisely are they protesting about in terms of the World Cup?
19: All the resources that have been directed to beautification of the city and stadiums and airports should be allocated to the causes that these guys are protesting for. Because the city has invested so much money in painting everything. They spent a lot of money on putting flowers in the sidewalks, and they're not giving money to the actual important thing.
1: Rocio, what will you be doing on opening day?
19: The World Cup, the match is happening in the south of the city. So for us, we're going to run the regular tours that we usually run. Business is down, to be honest. It should be like the general feeling is that we don't have people. Restaurants are empty, hotels are empty, tour operators are empty. So we are actually not experiencing this boom of people that that we should be experiencing.
1: Thank you so much, Rocio. And Rocco in Toronto, you just heard Rocio painting that picture of Mexico City, which is a slightly different picture that you've painted of Toronto. What are your thoughts on hearing that depiction?
17: You know, it's sad to hear. And, you know, Toronto and Canada, we're a very passive-aggressive population. But, you know, there are people speaking of similar issues when it comes to the money that the city has invested in FIFA and that could have been, you know, contributed or reallocated to certain causes. And I wish Rocio all the best of luck, and hopefully you get through this next 5 weeks.
1: Rocco, can you describe to us what you'll be planning on the nights in which the World Cup is happening? Because, of course, you own a cafe and restaurant, and you've had some licensing from FIFA.
17: The Cafe Diplomatico for many years has been hosting either street events or street parties to celebrate, you know, the kickoffs to the World Cup, Euro Cup, or Copa America. We wanted to capture all of the fan bases, all the ethnic groups, because, again, we're such a diverse city when it comes to being, we're super multicultural. We have every neighborhood is, you know, either little India, little Italy, little Portugal, and so on. So, again, this year we are kicking off, we'll be extending their patio to the flanking street, adding another 20 tables, adding another video wall to show all of the games throughout this weekend. And then for the next 5 weeks, you know, we're having activations and promotions. And as well, I had to get viewing licenses for the patio extension coming this weekend. In addition, we'll be closing the street when the semifinals in July and the final game on July 19th. And I had to also get a public viewing license from FIFA as well.
1: Rocco, your business is an Italian cafe and restaurant. Yet Italy, for the third time in a row, has not qualified for the World Cup. How does that affect you personally and your enjoyment of a tournament in which Italy is not taking part?
17: You know, I can't. It's a horrible feeling. You know, I'm fortunate to have Canada in the World Cup, so I still have you know, a lot of passion. I can't explain Italy not being in the World Cup for the third time, but we'll be fine. Where the phrase now is Forza Canada.
1: Forza Canada, go Canada.
17: There you go.
1: And in New York, you've heard about Rocco's licensed his Italian cafe and restaurant. What have you done about licensing, Gia?
18: Yeah, so we didn't go through that process, but New York City has different programs. In New York City tourism has like special promotions on the World Cup. They created limited edition cups that represent each New York City borough that's World Cup themes. And so we partner with them to get that programs, and hopefully we'll get some collectors to come to the restaurant, dine with us to collect the limited edition cups.
1: I see. You are laying on food for the 10 African nations competing. Does that mean that you're cheering for all 10 of those countries?
18: You know what? I'm not African, my business partner, but I also support her country. She's Senegalese, so let's go Senegal.
1: And Rocio, you've heard there from your counterparts in New York and in Toronto, and you've illustrated for us some of the real shortcomings that you've found in Mexico. But when the tournament is underway, when there is a game day atmosphere, when the sport takes over, do you think the attitudes of people where you are may begin to change and warm up towards the tournament?
19: Well, maybe yes. Mexicans, we are known as being like the best fans in the world, not only for football, for everything.
1: Oh, even everything.
19: Like the concerts.
1: Right. Yeah. Okay.
19: Yeah, if you hear like bands that come and play to Mexico, they always say like Mexican fans are the best fans. So I know we're going to be excited, of course. But it's also a lot of fear, because now everybody's like, oh, if you put like a game or a goal in your Instagram account, they're going to find you and they're going to suspend your account. So everybody's like, what? Like, I think that this year FIFA took it too far. I feel that everybody's very excited, and we are known as being crazy. So probably we're going to just like forget about the rules and just do whatever. And then FIFA is not going to be able to do anything about it, because how are you going to handle this?
17: I want to ask a question for Gia. So the restaurant is where exactly, in Manhattan?
18: Yeah, it's Manhattan Financial District.
17: That's great. So you have to be really excited for this upcoming game tonight. I believe the Knicks are playing again tonight, and the World Cup kicking off tomorrow as well. So, you know, my son lives in Manhattan. He's working there from last year, and I would love to be there tonight in the Manhattan and see the party. Hopefully the Knicks win tonight, because the last game they didn't end up winning, but it was exciting.
1: We're meant to be talking about the World Cup. We're talking about the basketball instead.
18: See, that's what I'm telling you about the American sports culture. It's they have their own focus, but we're hoping, you know, after the Knicks the hype's over, we're seeing the kind of the World Cup, because we, you know, our staffs are from all over the world. You know, they're Mexicans and they're Africans. They're all very excited about soccer and the World Cup. So we really hope that, you know, the upcoming weeks will get that good vibe.
1: So fun to speak to Gia in New York, to Rocco in Toronto, and to Rocio in Mexico City. And fascinating there how Gia in New York and Rocco turned the conversation away from the football towards the defining passion of the moment, the NBA Finals. You can't tell New Yorkers which sport they have to follow. I'm James Reynolds. Do stay with us here on Outside Source.
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1: Welcome to Outside Source with me, James Reynolds, live from the floor of the BBC's newsroom in central London. We will turn to events in Belfast, the capital of the nation of Northern Ireland, which is part of the UK. Protesters and rioters took to the streets in search of migrants following a knife attack on Monday night. The authorities have charged a 30-year-old refugee from Sudan with attempted murder.
11: The family of the stabbing victim, Stephen Ogilvie, say that unrest is not welcome and that peaceful protest is the only way forward. The police say there will be further officers in Belfast after last night's violence, while public transport is closing early. The protests and the riots in Belfast in Northern Ireland follow similar scenes in the southern English city of Southampton last week, following the murder of an 18-year-old who was white by a British Sikh citizen. We'll look at the topics which are being debated here in the United Kingdom.
10: I'm Debbie Russ with the BBC News. Iranian state media say thousands of people in the southern town of Sirik are without drinking water after two reservoirs were damaged by US strikes. The US military said it hit Iranian targets in response to the downing of an American helicopter on Monday. Iran responded with attacks on American bases across the region. The BBC's Bernd de Boosman is in Washington.
0: President Trump had been insistent that the U.S. response to the Iranian downing of the Apache helicopter over the Gulf was proportional. Now he's thrown kind of a question into where things go from here. While he had previously said, even during these previous exchanges of fire, that the U.S. was still on the cusp of a deal with Iran, and officials had insisted that the negotiation track was still going quite well, President Trump now seems to think that that course has kind of played itself out and that a return to military operations is likely.
10: Reports from Lebanon say the Israeli military has carried out airstrikes in the cities of Tyre and Sidon. The Israeli army says it's targeting what it considers to be Hezbollah positions. Hugo Beshega is in Beirut.
3: All day, Israel carried out a series of airstrikes in the region of Tyre, and for hours, rescuers searched the rubble of collapsed buildings for possible survivors. Further north, the city of Sidon, which hosts a large number of residents displaced because of the war, was also hit. Israel has rejected threats from Iran to strike Israel again if it continued to attack Lebanon, and Hezbollah said it attacked Israeli troops occupying parts of southern Lebanon.
10: Prices across the United States surged to a three-year high in May. According to government figures, overall inflation rose to 4.2% compared to last year. Samira Hussein reports.
4: It was only 6 months ago that inflation in the United States was hovering around 2.5%. But the war against Iran has sent energy prices soaring after the closing of the Strait of Hormuz. Although the U.S. doesn't rely on supplies passing through the strait, the knock-on effect has meant fuel and food prices have gone up significantly in America. With inflation at 4.2%, it seems unlikely that the Federal Reserve, America's central bank, will be cutting interest rates. President Trump has said these increases are temporary, but with midterm elections just 5 months away, it could cost his Republican Party dearly at the ballot box.
10: Ukraine's military says it has again hit Russian military and energy infrastructure behind the front lines. Kiev's drone forces say they struck key facilities at the Russian-occupied port of Mariupol, causing a loss of power. President Zelensky said Ukrainian missiles targeted a Russian military plant in the city of Cherkasy, more than 900 kilometres behind the front line. Elsewhere, Ukrainian drones struck an oil refinery in Russia's southwestern Samara region. World News from the BBC. The Microsoft co-founder Bill Gates is giving evidence to a congressional committee in Washington about his past association with the late convicted paedophile Jeffrey Epstein. Mr. Gates told reporters he was appearing voluntarily, hoping his testimony would help to find justice for Epstein's victims. He's repeatedly denied wrongdoing and expressed regret for discussing philanthropy with Epstein, which he says came to nothing. Britain's media regulator has warned social media companies they're legally required to stop their platforms being misused to stir up hatred and provoke violence. It comes after violent anti-immigration demonstrations in parts of Belfast on Tuesday, following a knife attack by a Sudanese immigrant. British politicians have criticised the tech billionaire Elon Musk, who owns X, for reposting calls for demonstrations and the removal of migrants from the UK. The Secretary of State for Northern Ireland is Hilary Benn.
23: Those organising these protests claim they're doing so to protect communities. In fact, they're doing the very opposite. They are damaging communities and hurting people who are innocent and who have been terrified by what they have been through last night. It is utterly shameful and it needs to stop now.
10: A senior member of Colombia's Congress has proposed the temporary suspension of President Gustavo Petro over accusations of election meddling. The left-wing president cannot serve another term, but has been criticized for supporting his ally, Ivan Cepeda, who's facing a right-wing rival in the second round of the election, due in 11 days' time. The United Nations has called on the US to massively rethink immigration enforcement for football's World Cup after team officials, fans and a top referee were barred from the tournament. The UN Human Rights Chief, Volker Türk, said big sporting events were supposed to bring the world together. That's the latest. BBC News.
11: You're listening to Outside Source on the BBC World Service. We're live from our newsroom here in central London. Many of the deployments today, particularly by our teams focusing on UK audiences, have centred around a story in Northern Ireland. That's because a Sudanese man has appeared in court in Northern Ireland accused of attempted murder over a knife attack. The man, Hadi El Odid, refused a lawyer and did not respond when charges were read to him through an interpreter. He has been remanded in custody. The victim of Monday's stabbing lost his left eye in the assault, the court was told. The attack sparked violent anti-immigrant demonstrations in parts of Belfast. Some people were forced to flee their homes as buildings and vehicles were set on fire. There are heightened tensions in Britain and the UK over race and migration, with clashes last week over the police handling of the murder of a white student by a British Sikh man. John Boucher is the Chief Constable of the Police Service of Northern Ireland.
5: Last night was an act of self-harm by the people involved against the incredible communities in Northern Ireland. What we saw last night was an insult. It was an insult to the victim of the terrible attack that many of you will have watched online and that led to these disturbances. It was an insult to the members of the public who stepped forward courageously to stop that attack, and the police officers then arrived very quickly to arrest him.
11: And in Parliament this afternoon, the Prime Minister, Sir Keir Starmer, condemned the knife attack and then addressed last night's scenes in Belfast.
6: The acts of violence and arson that followed are totally unjustified. This morning I spoke with the First Minister, the Deputy First Minister and the Chief Constable. And the Secretary of State for Northern Ireland is meeting leaders in Belfast today. We are united in calling for calm and determined to restore order, support the police and all those on the front line, and ensure that justice is done.
11: That was Sir Keir Starmer, the UK Prime Minister. Well, this has been a huge story in the newsroom. I've taken over to see a little walk to see our deployment editor, Keith Adams, sitting in probably the most exposed area in the newsroom, just behind the set of Studio E, where our TV bulletins come from. So we're ducking below the screens there. And Keith, tell us how big the story is in the UK.
7: Well, it's a huge story here in the UK, James, because, you know, stories don't happen in a vacuum. And I don't know if your listeners are aware, but in the last few weeks we've had unrest around similar sort of violent crimes. There was an attack in Southampton, there was unrest and riots, and there is a feeling in the UK that these kind of attacks are being used politically. And that makes it, so it's a huge story for us, but it's also a story that the BBC has to be very careful with, because we don't want to be seen to be making a wrong move or, you know, or reporting stuff that could end up, you know, fueling the unrest and that kind of stuff. So yesterday, when we had this attack as a, you know, brutal attack, which is a strong story in its own right, and we saw on social media that there were people planning to have protests and unrest, that's when we started putting pieces in place and sort of sending teams over to Belfast to keep an eye on what was going on in the street.
11: A couple of the correspondents I'd normally see on my way up the spiral staircase, you sent them across to Belfast. Tell us a bit about the deployments and the kind of content that they're filing into this newsroom.
7: Well, we have a team in Belfast anyway. Of course, we've got Northern Ireland is a story for the BBC anyway. But we needed to beef up that team, so we sent more people out there. One of them who's gone out there today is Mark Lowen, who is, of course, an Outside Source presenter recently as well, I think, in the last few years. So Mark's out there, and he's kind of on the street trying to find where the trouble is, but also trying to see where the police are beefing up their response to the unrest last night. And we sent a team yesterday, Dan Johnson, excellent reporter, and I was here last night actually when Dan was on the street, and we kind of you know, as a peek behind our curtain, we're worried about, obviously, our team's safety, but we're hoping that they can get as close as possible to whatever's going on.
8: And he was right up there in the street showing burned out cars a little earlier for our audience at the 1 o'clock news, and I'm sure he'll continue to file. Keith Adams, thank you so much. Well, the story about the unrest in Belfast has dominated headlines and phone-in programmes across the UK, with much of the discussion, as Keith has been saying, focusing on migration. These are some of the views shared by callers to the BBC's Five Live radio station.
9: I would put it down not necessarily to, you know, any one specific ethnicity, the tensions that is. I would put it down to just overall immigration. And it's not even illegal immigration at that, just the number of people here, that are coming here. I genuinely believe that it is the pressure in public services that is increasing the grievance that people have with this.

0: But I think those protests should not be violent and targeting people. It's a shock, not only to the local people, to us, to other ethnic minorities also. It's a shocking incident. We normally meet on every Tuesday. We had to cancel our program last night. The Indians are here since 1930s in Northern Ireland, and we've been well integrated with the local people as well as with other ethnic minorities.
1: The state can't seem to control even the most basic things with regards to the borders, and therefore there's no surprise that there is going to be these types of outbursts. You're talking about decades of politicians of all stripes ignoring the legitimate concerns of people in this country.
2: I married an African national. We married and lived in Belfast. We raised our children there. Recently, we moved to England for work. And I'm literally, I was chatting to my kids last night, and they are they're terrified at the thought of going back. I'm terrified at taking them. Normally, we'd be back at school holidays because these kind of thugs, they're not going to be checking, oh, are you an illegal? Are you legal? Were you born and bred in Belfast? They're just going to see brown skin, and they are just racist thugs at the end of the day. And it's an excuse. We talked about it way back in the 80s and 90s in Belfast. Half of them, they couldn't care about the politics. It was just a flag of convenience to fly for violence and thuggery.
3: My grandparents also, came in as migrants. But when they came to this country, they waved the flag for Britain. They went down to see the royal family. Four of their children took their part in World War II. They wanted to be British. Unfortunately, what is happening today is these people are coming to this country and they care nothing about our way of life and the way things are.
4: How do you know that? That's
3: But
4: such a generalization
3: because
4: to
3: we're
4: make.
3: seeing, because you are seeing what is happening on the streets of Britain and Ireland and many other countries, that
4: But
3: they
4: that's
3: want to
4: because you're
3: come
4: buying
3: and
4: into
3: live
4: this
3: in, you want to
4: narrative.
3: come and live in a country, but you don't want to abide by the rules and the laws of the
4: That's
3: country.
4: not true.
3: And as I
4: That's not
3: mentioned
4: true.
3: to you, when I went to Denmark, I had to abide by the rules
4: Because
3: and the laws of the country.
4: you had a legal route to get to Denmark. People in Syria, in Iraq, in Sudan do not have legal routes to get to this country. And if you're fleeing a country and then you're shoved in a detention center or a hotel with no money, you're thinking, what am I doing? I'm fleeing a country where my family are at danger and I want to go to a place of safety, and that place of safety is treating me like a criminal.
5: We have to look at individuals. We have to look at bad actors as individuals. Background is one thing, but we have to look at them as individuals. My parents come from Commonwealth nations. At the end of the day, a big part of what makes Britain a great nation today, historically, comes from African nations. So sometimes when we have a conversation about immigration, we have to have a consensus of, at the end of the day, what nations contributed to what made Britain a society for people to want to come to seek a better life today. We can never forget that.
6: 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One of the advantages of being down here in the newsroom is that at about 10 seconds notice, we can pretty much get anyone in this newsroom to speak to us, especially if their name is Anbarasan Etirajan, our global affairs reporter, who didn't know he was going to be on the programme until about 35 seconds ago. Here you are, and we've got you in because you've been working on a number of stories, Anbarasan. We'd love you to share with our audience, including the fact we'll take us to the ocean. Firstly, three Indian seafarers are missing. 21 have been rescued from a vessel attacked off Oman.
7: In the last few minutes, the Indian Foreign Ministry has issued a statement saying that three Indian crew of an oil ship, they are missing, and 21 have been rescued off the coast of Oman. And there are suspicions that this was struck by a U.S. missile. And it is not the first time this is happening, because on Monday, another ship was Marivex was hit by the U.S. missile. The U.S. CENTCOM said it was violating the blockade towards the Iranian ports, and it was attacked with a precision missile. So even today's incident is suspected to be a U.S. missile strike. And now the search is on for those three.

0: missing, and the Indian, I'm seeing on the wires just now that they are now summoning the deputy chief of the U.S. embassy in Delhi. We are not sure whether this is in connection
1: I
0: with the
1: see,
0: incident.
1: I
0: I'm
1: can see
0: seeing that
1: that as
0: in
1: well
0: one
1: here,
0: line just
1: yes.
0: coming out just now. So this is the second incident this week. As you may be aware, or the listeners may be aware, there are thousands of Indian sailors working in various ships, and many of them, 13 to 15 ships are in the Strait of Hormuz. Many of them are stranded. Some are still managing to get through after negotiating with the Iranian authorities. So it has come as a, huge, huge shock to the Indian authorities, because repeatedly you see many of the Indian crew, as well as the Filipinos are there, some of the Bangladeshis. So you have this international crew getting caught in this web of this broader geostrategic game being played on the Strait of Hormuz between the US and Iran. So this also shows how dangerous
1: Very.
0: situation, because obviously the sailors can't, go out and get another job quickly, because as I have friends who work on Merchant Navy in my hometown, they will come home only once in 6 months. So even if you want to get off in a ship, it's not that easy, where you'll be getting off in some other country or somewhere. So it is very dangerous nowadays. It has become such a dangerous. Previously, we were talking about the piracy issue off the coast of Somalia, and now the Strait of Hormuz has become such a dangerous place for sailors.
1: Given that you know some of them, do they reconsider the job that they're doing given those dangers now, or is that simply the best immediate source of income?
0: See, it's the reason why people are, they go to these kind of dangerous jobs, because you don't find jobs within India. So it is the family situation, financial condition, and that's why people go to this extent of going, and it's not an easy job. You are going to be months and months on an oil tanker. You'll be visiting different countries, or transporting oil from one end to another, or even any of these ships carrying huge goods and containers. But it is also a challenge, because many of them would not have even seen the seas in their entire lifetime. Somewhere from the middle of India, they go and work in these ships. But given an opportunity, if they can get a good, better job, obviously they will come off the ships. But because of the economic necessity, there are thousands. We're talking about 20,000 sailors in different ships all around the world.
1: You're also working on a number of other stories, including the fact that Pakistan says it's carried out strikes on suspected militant hideouts along the Afghan border, killing dozens of insurgents. Do take us through this.
0: And there are conflicting versions of what really happened along the Pakistan-Afghan border. Now, both countries have been at loggerheads for the last 8 to 9 months, because Islamabad says some of the militants attacking their security forces in the northwestern part of the country, close to the border, they get a safe haven inside Afghanistan, and dozens of soldiers have been killed. In fact, on Monday night, there was a major attack on a security forces checkpost near the city of Peshawar, where at least 6 soldiers were killed. So the Pakistani military has been attacking what they call as suspected militant hideouts somewhere inside Afghanistan, and now they claim they've killed dozens of militants. On the other hand, the Afghan Taliban rulers, they say that 13 people, many of them children, were killed in these attacks in 3 different provinces. So what it shows is how the civilians are caught in between in these ongoing conflict, even though several countries like Saudi Arabia, Qatar, and recently China have mediated a short-term ceasefire in March between the two sides. The violence continues. It is also shows how tense the situation is. The UN report said in the first 3 months of this year, at least 300 civilians were killed in the conflict along the border.
1: There is another different story you're working on. Is you sit just 20 meters away from us, juggling all the stories that come into you, focusing in on Asia and all parts of Asia. Scientists say climate change-fueled landslides and floods in Indonesia have wiped out at least 7 of the remaining population of critically endangered Tapanuli orangutans.
0: We can't end our 2 ways without an animal story.
1: Yes,
0: So
1: of course.
0: yeah,
1: That's
0: here
1: what you
0: it
1: and I
0: is.
1: do speak to almost every time.
0: So it's a 7% of the Tapanuli orangutans, not 7%. So what really happened? Now the scientists have come out with the latest study on the Sumatran island in Indonesia. So these are critically endangered orangutans. So only 800 of them are left in the wild. That too they live in one particular part of the Sumatran island. Now, you see more and more landslides and flooding because of the climate change. And last year, due to Cyclone Senia, that killed nearly 1,200 to 1,300 people, and it caused a huge devastation on the island, triggering landslides. Now, this critically injured orangutans, at least 58 of them died in this landslide. There were concerns, what happened to them? Many of them were not seen soon after the cyclone. So now the scientists were able to identify and at least make an estimate of how many of them died. So when you have only 800, 58 of them dying, critically endangered, that is a big warning sign. And that is why they're worried, because when they're not fast moving animals, you know, they move in a slow motion from one tree to another. So it is not an easy for them to, you know, just escape from the flooding or landslides.
1: Anbarasan Etirajan, our global affairs reporter and Asia specialist, many thanks for dropping by. And Jia Go, our correspondent from the Persian service, is also sitting on our desk. And Jia, you missed the first couple of minutes of what Anbarasan was saying, speaking about the fact that Indian seafarers are missing and several have been rescued from a vessel attacked off Oman, and that India has summoned the US deputy ambassador, the suggestion being that the US fired on that ship, giving a sense of some of the continuing tensions in the areas around Iran. And we've been seeing pictures on our TV screen showing the United States and Iran exchanging strikes. What do we know about what's happening today?
2: Well, obviously, the situation is not calming down. It seems to me is escalating further. You know, we know that the Iranians have fired missiles yesterday at some U.S. bases. And I think what we are hearing from Tehran is we know the language of diplomacy, but also we are fluent in other languages. That was the meaning. They are able to and capable of responding militarily. That's why that was the tweet of the Mohammad Bakr Qalibaf, the chief Iranian negotiator. In the same time, while President Trump just minutes ago threatened Iran again with attack, the Iranian foreign minister earlier said any attack and threat against Iran will not be unanswered. In fact, the language we are hearing is just escalating, but in the same time, Iranian television, James, has been rebroadcasting Iranian former leader Ali Khamenei, who was killed in the U.S. attack on the first day of war, which he was talking about they should not negotiate with the U.S. You cannot trust them. And actually, Iranian President Masoud Pezeshkian, came out and criticized the Iranian state television, saying that this kind of, choosing selective part of his speech doesn't help the situation. And even at the time, the Iran supreme leader at the time, he ordered the president, go solve this problem. He said the country should not stay in the condition of no peace, no war. It's hurting the country.
1: We've also heard, Jia, today from Iran's state media that thousands of people in the southern town of Sirik are without drinking water after two reservoirs were damaged by U.S. Strikes. And the U.S. says it hit Iranian targets in response to the downing of an American helicopter on Monday. Tell us about people in Sirik.
2: Well, what we know in the province of Hormuzgan, which is very close to the Strait of Hormuz, Iranians say the water reservoir has been attacked and more than 20,000 people, one small town and also 10 villages which with a sizable population are out of water. Don't forget those regions are very hot at this,
1: yes, at time, this time of the year. Yes.
2: And it must be a chaos at this point of time to provide water for those people. This is what we are hearing from the state media. We don't know exactly how serious is the damage, whether there is other reserve water who could provide enough water for them, or they have to possibly use tanker and send water to them.
1: What is the state of Iran's infrastructure at the moment after the war and the strikes that have happened? Are fire engines still working? Are emergency services still working in different parts of the country?
2: Well, I think in those sense, the emergencies and also you just mentioned, they are working, but the condition of the economy is day by day is getting worse and shrinking. That's why possibly we hear from the president that we should not remain in this state of no war and no peace. The government is extremely worried about how they can pay their employees. This big size of the society actually are government employees. That's why the government, they are in favor of negotiation. But in the same time, we have a military commanders. We have the commander of Revolutionary Guards who believe we are in a higher ground. We have defeated the U.S. and we should continue. If there is any attack, we should retaliate. But as I said, yes, there is all those institutions are still operating and in place, but the government is extremely worried about dissent and opposition. If this situation continue, particularly when the weather, the heat wave is coming and the lack of sufficient electricity, many of those power plants have been damaged during the war, and I think it could create a problem for the government and security forces.
1: We've been speaking about the problems of Iran's economy since, I think it was late December, when protests began. In terms of those civil servants working for the government, do their paychecks still arrive on time, and can they buy things that they need with their paychecks?
2: I think their paycheck has arrived, I think, what we are hearing, although there was some reports, some people say they haven't been paid. But the problem is the salary they get with the speed of inflation, it's not just sufficient. I know many people, they say pretty much going out half of their salary, they have to spend just doing a grocery shopping or buying meat or anything. That's why, as I said, James, in the past we talked about this, many Iranian, majority of Iranian are on economic survival, which means they only shop essential.
1: Chiagol, correspondent from BBC Persian, many thanks for stopping by. Well, on the website, my colleagues Yaroslav Lukiv and Amy Walker have been keeping everyone up to date with President Trump's most recent comments. He said that the US will hit Iran hard after the two sides exchanged strikes overnight. Speaking to reporters in the Oval Office, the US president said that the US and Iran were close to making a peace deal, but reiterated a call for Iran to sign a deal. We hit them hard yesterday, he said. We're going to hit them hard again today. More details from our reporters in the BBC Persian service and from our teams in this newsroom. I'm James Reynolds with you live on the BBC World Service. This is Outside Source.
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1: Hello, this is James Reynolds, live in the BBC's newsroom in central London. In a few minutes' time, here on Outside Source, we'll hear from our international correspondent, Quentin Somerville, who spent time with rebels in Myanmar. Quentin tells of a rebel movement in real difficulty, facing the strength of a military junta currently resupplied by powers Russia and China. He also tells us the story of a woman who gave birth in ad hoc, unsafe conditions in a rebel camp.
7: BBC News with Debbie Russ. President Trump has again threatened Iran, saying the US military would launch more strikes against the country in the hours ahead. He's accused the Iranians of stringing the US along by not signing a peace deal he said would prevent Tehran from ever developing a nuclear weapon. It follows a series of strikes by either side after the downing of an American helicopter on Monday. Lebanese state media say at least 15 people have been killed as Israel continues airstrikes on the south of the country. Israel says it's attacking targets linked to the Iranian-backed group Hezbollah. For its part, Hezbollah said it attacked Israeli troops occupying parts of southern Lebanon. Official figures show inflation in the US rose to 4.2% in May, compared to a year earlier. American consumers are increasingly feeling the economic strain of the war against Iran. Britain's media regulator has warned social media companies they are legally required to stop their platforms being misused to stir up hatred and provoke violence. It comes after violent anti-immigration demonstrations in parts of Belfast on Tuesday, following a knife attack by a Sudanese immigrant. British politicians have criticised the tech billionaire Elon Musk for reposting calls for demonstrations and for the removal of millions of migrants from the UK. The European Chemicals Agency says it's recommended that TFA acid, which is used in industry, should be classified as toxic for human reproduction. Tests indicated the chemical could harm unborn children. Scientists in China have discovered the world's largest whale graveyard lying at the bottom of the Indian Ocean. The study says the necropolis reaches depths of over 7 kilometres in waters west of Australia, with some fossils dating back more than 5 million years. BBC News.
1: You're listening to Outside Source on the BBC World Service. We begin this part of the programme in Southeast Asia. In Myanmar, the civil war has claimed almost 100,000 lives since the country's military seized power in a coup 5 years ago. Until recently, that military had been losing ground to a disparate series of rebel and ethnic groups across the country. But now the army is gaining back lost ground. The forced recruitment of tens of thousands of conscripts has led to a change in the military's fortunes. Now it is the armed opposition that's on the defensive. Our correspondent Quentin Somerville has just returned from time with rebel groups and has produced a documentary called The Secret Jungle Hospital. You can watch it now on the BBC News YouTube channel. Earlier, I caught up with Quentin, he's currently in Bangkok, to ask him about his work. I began by asking how he and his cameraman, Darren Conway — Darren's one of the most famous BBC cameramen in the history of the BBC — made it inside Myanmar to meet the rebels. A warning for you, there is some graphic detail of injury in our conversation.
8: It's very difficult, James, because obviously the military junta, they don't want you going anywhere near the rebels. And journalists who do get that rare thing and a visa to go into Myanmar are then followed around. They're monitored the entire time. Local journalists there are intimidated. So to get to the rebels, you usually have to find an alternative route in, and that's what we did without the government's permission. Once you do that, it involves a lot of jungle roads, a lot of dirt tracks, a lot of being on the back of pickup trucks for very, very many hours. And we were doing all of this trying to beat the monsoon, because if you get stuck in there when the monsoon starts, everything grinds to a halt.
1: Quentin, who are the rebels?
8: That's a very big question, because this must be the most fractured conflict in the world. There are ethnic groups that have been fighting military rule in Myanmar for decades, since independence. Then you have the guys, it was mainly guys that we were with, were the People's Defence Force. And they're all over the country too. And basically they were the kids who 5 years ago, when the coup happened, when the democratically elected government was kicked out by the military junta, these young people, many of them students, took to the streets. They protested in the streets. That didn't get them anywhere. Got a lot of them injured. It got many of them killed. Then they went into the jungle and they armed themselves and they started this incredible insurgency, this fight for independence, this fight for freedom. And initially, James, they had a lot of success. They took a lot of ground. They managed to capture a whole bunch of military bases across the country. And for a long time, the junta were on the back foot. It now looks like 5 years into this bid for freedom, into this fight for democracy, that they're running out of steam.
1: How much land do they currently control?
8: It's very difficult to put an exact figure on that, but we think that the military control less than half the land in Myanmar. But you know, it's a big country, and what really matters in a lot of places are key routes, like in any war, key routes, and that's asphalt roads, and there aren't a lot of them in Myanmar, and border crossings. And the rebels still hold a lot of the border crossings, though right this moment the junta have launched this massive counter-offensive with thousands of troops specifically targeting border positions in the north with China, in the east with Thailand, and in the west with India. One of the big rebel ethnic groups in the north has just said officially, we're switching from offensive operations to defensive operations because we have to try and stop the junta. And one of the things that's really shifted is the backing that the junta has been receiving from China, who was a bit equivocal for a while for a number of reasons, and the fact that the rebel groups are no longer being supplied by weapons from groups in China and elsewhere, and the fact that there is now forced conscription on the junta side, and that has transformed their fortunes on the battlefield.
1: It was so interesting in your piece to see some of the people you spoke to, including a surgeon in the middle of an operation, and you asked him what he was fighting for. He said to topple the dictatorship. Tell us more about him.
8: Dr. Song, what an amazing man. And you know, whenever we turned on the camera, he kept his face mask on, his surgical mask. And the reason he did that was because he wanted to protect his family back home in Yangon, who are in military-held territory and who are at risk, because for 19 years, Dr. Song worked for the military. He was a medic at a military academy. And then the coup happened and he said, I've had enough of this. I can't stand for this. And he gave up a very good life and a very wealthy life, a very assured life of what would come next. He left Yangon, he headed into the jungle. First he went to the border with Thailand, set up this field hospital, and now is running this field hospital in Karen State, in the middle of nowhere. And James, they have nothing. You know, they don't have an ambulance. You might have heard from my report, you could hear Jazzo, the platoon commander who'd stepped on a landmine being operated on. He was wailing in agony for much of that operation because they didn't have the ketamine and the propofol, I think it was the other anaesthetic, to spare. They were very sparing with the anaesthetic that they were giving him throughout the operation.
1: Goodness me, to be sparing with an anaesthetic during operation really, really says something.
8: When you've lost, basically, you have a terrible gash in your right leg, and I could see the back of his heel was gone. I could see the raw flesh straight through to the bone, and they were drilling. They were drilling deep into his bones to save his leg. And this was actually a luxury for them because they had time to do that. Because when there are military operations taking place, they have 50, 60, sometimes as many as 80 casualties flooding in to this jungle clinic, which is basically a bunch of wooden shacks in the jungle, hidden under tree cover. It's all outdoors except for the operating theatre, where they had a air conditioning unit which worked half the time. It runs off solar power mostly, but so it's really basic. But you speak to people like Dr. Song. I think when you speak to people who've been in this from the very beginning, they have a different view from younger people who've joined the resistance. They're very committed and they realise this fight is going to take this is the fight of their lifetimes, and maybe for the next generation too.
1: When you say it's the fight for their lifetime, is joining the rebels essentially a one-way ticket, that is at for the foreseeable future of their lives? There's no going back?
8: Yeah, that's the startling thing. And it's not the first time we've spent time with rebels. We've been in the Karenni State too, and we've been with young fighters there, living in the most basic conditions. And we've been in underground hospitals there too. And you have these young people who led very urban lives, and you know, who are studying at university, and you know, who are used to the basic things like running water and regular supplies of food and all of that, and they gave all of that up to move to the jungle, where there's very, very little, and there is no hope of going home. There's no hope of going home until the junta is defeated. And any visit that you risk back home, or sometimes even any contact you have with your family back home, can put people back home at risk. So it's the most extraordinary commitment that they've made. Not just in terms of the physical labour, not just in terms of the danger, not just in terms of putting their lives at risk, but also the fact that this is their lives now.
1: What do they tell their families?
8: It's very interesting. You know, the first time we went in, I met a young doctor who grew up in one of the most notorious prisons in Myanmar, Insane Prison, and his father was a doctor there. And when the coup happened, he broke with his family. And since then, since he went protesting on the street and then he went into the jungle, he hasn't spoken to anyone in his family. And he says he'll never speak to them again because they have a different perspective.
1: What did the rebels, when you spoke to them, ask you about the outside world?
8: Why doesn't the rest of the world care about this conflict? Why is there no support for us? They feel very alone in this fight. And increasingly, they're even more alone. You know, they were able to get weapons in the past, and now that's China has cut off a lot of their supply routes for weaponry. And they see on the junta side that Russia and Myanmar have signed a new security pact. They did that at the end of last year. And that's making a big difference in terms of drones and the sophistication of the drones. I've seen this over the past 3 years of covering this conflict. Has changed dramatically. Now you're getting FPV, first-person view drones, kamikaze drones, the kind of things that we see in the front lines of Ukraine are now making their way to Myanmar. So the young rebels feel very, very isolated, and but also very grateful when the world's media, and you know, we're not the only ones who go there, and it's hard, very hard work getting there. It's very hot, the conditions are very difficult, but other international media consistently try and tell the world about this story, because we live in a very fractured world at the moment, with Gaza, with Ukraine, and with everything else. It's Myanmar does tend to get forgotten.
1: You've outlined the severe difficulties they face and the fact that Russia and China are resupplying the military junta. Do the rebels outline to you their understanding of those difficulties and how at all they would try to defeat a junta which has resupply from powerful countries?
8: I think if you're a revolutionary, you have to believe in the cause no matter what, right? And if you're young, it's easier to be passionate about these things. There's been a realization from the beginning that they were up against a professional army, a massive military force, and that they were fighting them in flip-flops with rusty Kalashnikovs. And that hasn't undermined their commitment to this fight. But recruitment is an issue for them now. You know, it's 5 years since the coup. The junta has held these sham elections at the end of last year, the beginning of this year. Min Aung Hlaing, the coup leader, is now the president. And while most countries don't recognize those elections, there is a sense that can't be ignored that the junta is trying for international legitimacy. And some of that passion and fervor that was there, and some of that anger and frustration at the very beginning, has dissipated somewhat amongst the young. So it's more difficult for the resistance groups to recruit now. They're all, and even actually a couple of years ago when we were there, there were hundreds of people still joining them, month after month, and it's a much smaller number than that now.
1: I know this trip was focused on the rebels, but do you have any sense from your time in Myanmar over many years about those who were recruited into the Myanmar army itself, their own motivations?
8: Well, you don't have to be motivated to join the military because they have forced conscription.
1: Right, now. Yes, no motivation involved.
8: No motivation required.
1: Right, yes.
8: And strangely enough, we were in this rebel camp and we met these four young dudes, and I asked the local commander, I was like, who are these guys? And he's like, oh, they're deserters from the Burma army, they call them, from Myanmar's military. And these four young individuals, James, their stories are extraordinary. One was 19 years old. He was at a karaoke bar. It was 4:30 a.m. in the morning. He staggers out onto the pavement of Yangon. It's curfew. He shouldn't be there. He gets picked up by some soldiers. And the next thing, he's press ganged into joining the military. He's sent for 4 months basic training. His parents don't know what's happened to him. His family don't know what's happened to him. And the first opportunity he gets, along with his three pals, they're going to bathe one night. They make a run for it, and they leave. They said it was miserable. They said the food was terrible, and there wasn't enough of it. They had to do some very hard tasks. The regular soldiers had them doing all the dirty work, you know, digging ditches, and it was glossy. They didn't believe in the cause. They were not. They don't believe in the junta. They were against the coup. But they had no choice because of this forced conscription, which 18 to 35 year olds now have to serve 2 to 5 years in the military. But they were basically sent on this training, and the first opportunity they got in Karen State, they made a run for it. They were told that their base was surrounded by landmines, but they thought, nah, I'll take a risk. And it wasn't, and they made it out. And then they ran into this this rebel patrol who have basically detained them, but at some point we'll set them free near the Thai border.
1: Quentin, we saw you and Darren Conway witnessing a woman giving birth. Tell us a bit about her story.
8: That woman, well, it's the first time I've ever seen anyone give birth. So that's, if I can just have a personal moment for that, which was quite extraordinary. And the woman was the wife of a fighter. So she was at this, I mean, she was in a ward, basically. I say a ward, it has dirt floors and bamboo roof, surrounded by wounded fighters, most of whom had lost limbs, but they'd hung up some curtains to give her some privacy. And she's 29 years old, and they thought she might need a cesarean section, but there was no way they could get her somewhere where they'd be able to perform that, so it had to be a natural childbirth. Her husband, the fighter, his name escapes me for a moment, he's 24 years old. He apparently, when someone is giving birth in Myanmar, Buddhist mantras should be chanted. He was so nervous. He was fanning her. It was extremely hot. He was so nervous he couldn't remember any of the mantras, so he played those mantras from his phone. And after a lot of screaming and pushing and shoving and the midwives all joining in, and Dr. Song was there with his sleeves up, she gave birth to this beautiful little baby girl. And then I said, what are you going to call the baby girl? You know, we journalists are such cliched hacks. We always want the baby to be called yes. Hope or something like yes. that. Her name, of course, translates as fulfilled wish. But they couldn't come up with a name because they needed to speak to the mother, to the woman's mother. It was her place to name the baby, and they couldn't get in touch with her. And she is in junta territory, and it took them days to be able to get in touch. And I said, well, what do you want for us? I said, well, we want peace, we want democracy, and we want to be able to take our little baby girl to visit her grandparents at some point. But for the moment, there's no hope of them being able to do that.
1: Absolutely compelling to listen to Quentin Somerville explaining the background to his trip to rebel-held territory in Myanmar. You can watch the full documentary he and his colleague Darren Conway put together. It's called The Secret Jungle Hospital on the BBC News YouTube channel. James Reynolds with you on Outside Source on the BBC World Service, live from the middle of our newsroom in central London. Let's take a look at all the sports news with the World Cup just around the corner with Mike McCarthy.
9: And a US official has provided a reason for why a Somali referee was denied entry to the United States ahead of the Men's Football World Cup. It's claimed Omar Attan was stopped from entering the country because of his association with suspected members of terror organisations. BBC Sport has approached Attan for comments. He told the New York Times on Tuesday that he was questioned by border officials over his links to the Somali militant group Al-Shabaab, and he told them he knew nothing about the group. The return of tennis great Serena Williams to the sport this week might be cut short by an injury to her doubles partner. Canadian Victoria Mboko slipped on the grass court at Queen's in London and was forced to retire from her singles match earlier with what appeared to be a knee injury. Williams and Mboko are meant to be playing together again on Thursday. In athletics, the Australian teenage sprinter, who's faster at 18 than Usain Bolt was Wales at the same age, makes his senior debut in the Diamond League later. Among others, Gout will go up against the Olympic champion Letsile Tebogo of Botswana. And the England men's cricket captain Ben Stokes has been dropped from the squad to play New Zealand in the second test next week. Stokes and bowler Gus Atkinson, who also has been left out, broke the team's midnight curfew in the early hours of Monday morning. They were also present when a member of England's security staff was struck by a Samoan rugby player in a London nightclub.
1: Thanks so much to Mike with the sport. Back to our news now. We want to return to our top story this hour. A man from Sudan has appeared in court in Northern Ireland accused of attempted murder over a knife attack on Monday evening. The man, Hadi El Odid, refused a lawyer and didn't respond when charges were read to him through an interpreter. He has been remanded to stay in custody. The victim of Monday's stabbing lost his left eye in the assaults, the court was told. His family has appealed for calm. The attack sparked violent anti-migrant demonstrations in parts of Belfast. Some people were forced to flee their homes. There are heightened tensions, as we've been explaining, in the UK over race and migration. There have been clashes here in England last week in the city of Southampton over the police handling of the murder of a white student by a British Sikh man. Our UK political correspondent is Rob Watson. Rob, we were speaking about a similar story last week. Now the focus has moved to Belfast. Take us back to Monday night and the knife attack. What happened?
10: And here's what the two incidents really have in common, James, and that is incredibly graphic video, which, of course, millions of people see, not just in Northern Ireland, the UK, but beyond. And what this particular video showed, and of course they get the emotions running, is extraordinary. It was about 10:30 in the evening, about a mile north, 1.5 kilometres north of Belfast city centre, in the north of the city. And the video shows a man on top of another man, and he is slashing away at the man's neck and at his head. And we now know from what's happened that it was a 30-year-old Sudanese man. He had been granted asylum in the UK in Belfast in 2023, and he has now been charged with attempted murder. The victim, who's still in hospital in a pretty severe condition, I think he's in his 40s, a local man, and he has lost his left eye and has some other pretty serious injuries.
1: And anyone who switched on the BBC website or other websites focusing on news from the UK will have seen pictures of burnt out buses and cars in Belfast. Describe the scale of what may be described as protests or riots, Rob. How would you describe them?
10: I think it's more riots than protests or violent protests. I mean, you can be sort of splitting hairs on this. I believe it was hundreds of people rather than thousands. But of course, what you see is dramatic. You see vehicles on fire, that's private cars, you see buses. But I think most troubling of all, as far as the authorities are concerned, is that you had gangs of people, masked young men wearing black, couldn't really see their faces, are going and knocking on the doors of houses where they suspected non-white people or non-English speakers were living, and in some cases torching those houses. So pretty dramatic stuff. I mean, ugly scenes, no doubt about it.
1: They were masked and they all wore black, and as I've been seeing on the pictures. Do we know anything more about who they may have been?
10: Well, the authorities suspect, and this is why this is rather unique, really, in some ways to Northern Ireland, that they suspect that the people behind those masks, behind the clothing, were the kind of people, young men, who would have been part of Protestant loyalist paramilitaries during the time of the Troubles. Now, let me unpack that a bit. I mean, Protestant loyalist paramilitaries are basically those who were sort of threatening violence to keep Northern Ireland as part of the United Kingdom. And the sort of theory is that those kind of people have morphed somewhat since the end of the violent part of the conflict in Northern Ireland, and that they've become more like other far-right groups in Europe, and that they therefore, instead of targeting Catholics like they used to, they would target immigrants. So that's the kind of the working thesis, if you like.
1: Is there an ideological connection between those mass protesters in Belfast, or protesters or rioters, perhaps one should call them, and the riots we saw in Southampton last week?
10: That's a really good question, James. I think what the authorities would say is that they'd be looking at a connection in this sense, in one sense, so that is maybe of online incitement. online incitement from far-right instigators. And it's interesting that the organization which regulates media in this country, Ofcom, including regulating in some ways the BBC, it has actually written to the social media companies, platforms, just in the last few hours, telling them, hey, look, you've got a responsibility on this stuff, so you need to keep an eye on people carrying out incitement. What they might do about that is another matter. The other thing, of course, that they have, that one would presume that these kind of incidents have in common, you know, as people who have a kind of violent view or prepared to use violence because of their feelings, as they would see it, about immigration into this country and sort of social cohesion issues.
1: And back to populations in Belfast, then, you've described what is the working thesis around those masked protesters, but tell us a little bit more about the migrant population in Belfast. How large is that population and what might they be feeling right now?
10: So you've got to distinguish between two things, James. One is the asylum population, that is people who have fled parts from other parts of the world and have been granted asylum, and that's this Sudanese 30-year-old is one of those. And interestingly, although they're not many of them, actually as a proportion of the size of the population in Northern Ireland, it's quite big. It's one of the biggest asylum seeker populations in the UK. But more generally, to answer your question, I mean, it is an incredibly white part of the world, Belfast, right? I mean, I think that 97% of the population are white in one form or another. And so, absolutely, the BBC is hearing a lot of evidence from people representing the very small ethnic minority communities in Northern Ireland that they're, you know, very frightened indeed. And, of course, one or two individuals, I think a man who originally came from India, I think he told one of our colleagues in Northern Ireland that he was packing his bags and going to leave.
1: Rob Watson, our UK political correspondent, as always, many thanks for joining us. We're looking up at the screens. I can see my colleague Mark Lowen, who for a year presented this programme while I was away, standing in Belfast. He's getting ready to report for our TV bulletins. He's standing in a street in the city, and behind him I can see two burned out cars. I've also been watching the reporting of Dan Johnson, another of our correspondents, often based here in the newsroom, who has been filing TV reports from Belfast as well. And as Keith Adams, one of our deployment editors, explained, this is a story in which we have a Belfast bureau, which is also backed up by our reporters sometimes in this room, newsroom, who head over to Belfast to boost our reporting team there. That's just about it from this edition of Outside Source, live from our newsroom here in central London. I'm James Reynolds. Thank you so much for your company.
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13: It's the summer of 1937. 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Under the blue sky and hot sun, Pablo Picasso is sitting at a picnic table.
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4: Coming up on Outlook from the BBC World Service with me, Mubeen Azhar. Rani Saidi spent the earliest years of his life being raised by his grandmother in Malaysia. They spent countless hours in the kitchen, and he just adored her.
14: I'm like this little minion of her, which I just follow her around. I always just follow her, even sometimes I just, oh, I'm going to the toilet. Just leave me. Just wait here. And then that is how close we were.
4: When she died unexpectedly, he moved across the world to get away from his grief. But when he couldn't outrun his sadness, he started cooking.
14: There were days when I got really sad or upset or just not a good day, I'd just go into the kitchen and recreate one of her dishes, trying to figure that out. Even if it's not necessarily the same, it felt like I had a purpose. It was like this guiding light.
4: How Rani got his flavour back. It's after the news.
7: I'm Debbie Russ with the BBC News. President Trump has threatened to hit Iran hard in the coming hours after the two sides exchanged strikes overnight. Mr. Trump said Tehran was taking too long to sign a peace deal. Iran accused the U.S. of damaging the prospects for peace by violating the ceasefire. President Trump was speaking in the Oval Office following a series of strikes by either side after the downing of an American helicopter on Monday.
15: So we'll see what happens, but we hit them hard yesterday, and we're going to hit them again hard today, in case you miss it, in case you don't turn on your television set. And we'll see what happens with the deal. We were really close to a deal, but they keep tapping us along. They keep playing us for suckers because, you know what? They dealt with some very stupid presidents, I have to say that. I'm embarrassed to say it. Some very stupid people were sitting here.
7: Prices across the United States surged to a three-year high in May. According to government figures, overall inflation rose to 4.2% compared to a year earlier. American consumers are increasingly feeling the economic strain of the war against Iran. As our North America business correspondent Samira Hussein explains.
16: With the Strait of Hormuz closed, it means that about a fifth of the world's energy supplies are no longer on the market. And even though the United States doesn't import any of its energy through the Strait of Hormuz, the resulting energy fluctuations in prices have really had an impact here in the United States. So it's costing a lot more for cars to fill up with gasoline. Food prices have gotten a lot higher. And if you look at the way wages are increasing, it's not in line with inflation, which means people have a job to make ends meet.
7: Higher inflation increases the likelihood of the U.S. Central Bank, the Federal Reserve, raising interest rates. Britain's media regulator has warned social media companies they are legally required to stop their platforms being misused to stir up hatred and provoke violence. It comes after violent anti-immigration demonstrations in parts of Belfast on Tuesday, following a knife attack by a Sudanese immigrant. The victim's family has issued a statement calling for calm, saying unrest was not welcome. The Microsoft co-founder Bill Gates is giving evidence to a congressional committee in Washington about his past association with the late convicted paedophile Jeffrey Epstein. He's denied wrongdoing and expressed deep regret for the association with Epstein, which he says was centred around discussions about funding for his charitable foundation that ultimately came to nothing. Mr. Gates spoke to reporters as he arrived.
17: I'm glad to be here voluntarily to testify, to help with the committee's work. I'll start with an opening statement in the hearing room. I hope my testimony is helpful to the important work of the committee to find justice for the victims.
7: This is the latest world news from the BBC. A senior member of Colombia's Congress has proposed the temporary suspension of President Gustavo Petro over accusations of election meddling. The left-wing president cannot serve another term, but has faced criticism of his social media posts in support of his ally, Ivan Cepeda, who faces a right-wing rival in the second round vote in 11 days' time. The motion of suspension will need approval by a majority in Colombia's House of Representatives. The authorities in Kyiv have dismantled a monument to the writer Mikhail Bulgakov as part of the Ukrainian capital's efforts to remove public objects associated with the Russian Empire and Soviet Union. Bulgakov was born in Kyiv and spent large parts of his life there. But an expert Ukrainian commission previously concluded that the works contain negative assessments of Ukrainian statehood, language and national identity. Oleksandr Yankovsky is a Ukrainian journalist who witnessed the dismantling.
18: He showed his attitude towards the Ukrainian state when he simply deserted from the Ukrainian army. I honestly don't care at all about this figure or this writer. Ukraine has its own writers. Ukraine has its own patriots. And Ukraine has worthy people and historical figures to be followed and respected.
7: Scientists say climate change-fueled landslides and floods in Indonesia have wiped out at least 7% of the remaining population of the world's rarest great ape species. They say a single weather event last year pushed the critically endangered Tapanuli orangutan even closer to extinction. An estimated 58 animals died as a result of mudslides on the island of Sumatra. Scientists in China have discovered the world's largest whale graveyard lying at the bottom of the Indian Ocean. The study published in the journal Nature says the necropolis reaches depths of over 7 kilometres in waters west of Australia, with some fossils dating back more than 5 million years. That's the latest BBC News.
4: Hello, this is Outlook from the BBC World Service, bringing you the unexpected and the personal via real-life stories from around the globe. I'm Mubeen Azhar.
19: Hello, I'm Ronnie, how are you doing?
4: I really love what I do. I get to meet all kinds of people in the studio and hear their stories, but it's a rare day when I get sent out of the studio, and especially rare that my job involves stuffing my face. On a bright spring day, I've come with my producer Zoe to the southeast London flat of Malaysian chef Rani Saidi.
19: Is it a shoes off house? I can take my shoes off.
14: Yes, yes. I got your sleeper there.
19: Yeah? It looks it's like you spent a long time cooking already.
14: No, it was just very quick and easy.
19: Are you sure? Yeah. Are you one of those chefs that's very, very humble and says, yeah, it just came so easily?
14: It's easy.
19: Okay, you make it look easy.
14: Yeah, it's all from the book.
4: Stepping into his art and flower filled home in cute house slippers, very kindly provided for us on arrival. We're greeted by the wonderful sight, sound, and smells of his cooking.
19: Wow, what's that?
14: This is a pomegranate rice. Look at how pink it is.
19: I've never seen such pink rice. It looks beautiful.
14: Yeah, it's very, very beautiful.
19: I think that's the most beautiful rice I've ever seen.
4: Rani regularly hosts sold-out supper clubs in the capital and has just published his first book of Malaysian recipes, inspired by the cooking of his beloved grandmother.
14: Right, so this is unplating matrimony chicken, a recipe from my late grandmother, which I'm really looking forward for you to try.
19: It smells beautiful.
14: Yes,
19: it smells
14: it might be slightly fiery. But
19: fiery is good,
14: yes. I think once we...
4: But despite appearances, Rani didn't even start cooking until a few years ago. In fact, he was working as a corporate lawyer in London when he found his way to the kitchen, teaching himself the flavours of his childhood, not just as a hobby, but as a way of navigating through one of the hardest periods of his life.
19: Should I take that through?
14: Yes, just a little bit of sauce.
19: Really looks completely incredible. Thank you.
4: As we sit down to eat, Rani tells me that he was born in Kuala Lumpur, the second of four boys born to two doctors. When he arrived, his parents were still young medical students, and so he spent his earliest years being raised by his paternal grandparents in their village. Memories of the familial kitchen are embedded in his core. As a child, he watched his grandmother work her magic.
14: My grandma, she's a force of nature. She was a wedding cook in her village, and she was very successful, making sure that the business running really well, the family is happy and well-fed, and then looking after everyone in the community too. I remember growing up, there's no days, there's no one in the house. There's always someone, either my grandma's clients or her helpers. It's always been that kind of open house, and that's what I was growing up with.
4: What are your memories of your grandmother being in the kitchen when you were very young?
14: My fondest memory of my grandmother was that I'm like this little minion of her, which I just follow her around. I always just follow her. Even sometimes I just like, oh, I'm going to the toilet. Just leave me. Just wait here. And that is how close we were. What I really, really like is when she cooks for catering. We'll be outside and I'll be sitting on this low stool, just watching her doing her magic.
4: When you think about yourself as a child, little Rani, in that time, what are the feelings that are evoked?
14: I think, you know, growing up in a all male sibling family, there's just a lot of masculine energy around me, and sometimes I can easily be misunderstood because I'm sort of this sensitive child. Even among my siblings, we're not the closest, and that's just because our interests are different. Like, I don't like football, I don't like certain things that boys love. And at school, I'm leaning towards more girlfriends rather than, you know, being friends with boys. And it was really difficult, and it has been very, very challenging. But in my grandmother's household, in her kitchen, I can be who I am, not being misunderstood. I've been encouraged to make mistakes, and even when I dropped something and it shattered, my grandmother It was all about, am I okay? Rather than, oh, that plate is shattered. There's always been a lot of care and love. And it's that unconditional love that I'm very grateful that I had tasted, because you don't get that very often in life. You know, my relationship with my parents, I love them very dearly. We might not necessarily having the closest relationship like what I had with my grandmother and grandparents. But it's just like my grandmother see me beyond what I was being labelled. You know, when I was a child, I'm quite fussy, quite sensitive. I take things to heart a little bit. And being in a country where a boy needs to behave a certain way and, you know, a girl needs to behave a certain way, then it was a lot of pressure. But with my grandmother, that was a safe haven. I can be in the kitchen with her, which at that point of time, a lot of that role in the kitchen are very much female and woman-oriented.

0: That'd be fair to say.
1: Yes.
0: You were perceived as different. Did you have that in common with your grandmother? Was she rebellious, or was she seen as an outsider in some ways?
1: Yes. Oh, my grandmother. Her story. Sorry. Ooh.
0: You're okay.
1: I mean, she lost her relationship with her parents. So her parents divorced when she was really young. She never really had that maternal or paternal relationship, and she has always been an outcast. And because of that, she always wanted to run away. She met my grandfather, and it was perfect because my grandfather was in the army, so he travels a lot, and that was his ticket away to just start all over again. And in this army barrack, she met a lot of other army wives. That's where she learned how to cook, and slowly upping her skills and making sure that she continuously learning. And then she found that safety haven through people liking her dishes, people connected with her through her dishes. And maybe that's what she saw in me. She saw that maybe I'm a little reflection of her.
0: So it gave you a deeper connection.
1: Yes.
0: Why do you feel you know, I can see this means a lot to you, and it means a lot to you to talk about your grandmother. Why does it evoke such strong memories?
1: because when she passed, I felt this huge void in me, and I just felt like, oh my God, I will never be loved again like that ever again. And that in itself it's very painful memory to even think about, that you're never gonna be loved and be understood like how I was understood by my late grandmother. And I was struggling with that. I was struggling with that a lot, and I didn't know what to do. And the only way was to try and find that connection again.
0: Your grandmother was really young, wasn't she, when she passed?
1: Yes, it was really cruel. She was 59 when she passed, and then no one expected that. We all thought like my grandmother had some issues with her stomach, and then we just didn't expect that it would be an autoimmune disease.
0: Did you have a period in which you could say goodbye to her?
1: Yes. I had an opportunity to look after her, and I absolutely cherished that moment. And it was towards the end of her life. I was busy at uni. I come and see her, she will always remember me. I still sleep in the same room with her. Towards the end, it was cruel, but it was the right thing for her to let go, because she was suffering. And as much as painful for us to be left behind, I just could not imagine she suffer for any longer.
0: I understand. Ronnie, different families, certainly, different cultures will have different ways of dealing with the passing of a loved one. In the period after she passed, how did your family process what had happened?
1: Right. this is very much culturally, right? I think people don't talk about death. People don't talk about grief. People do not talk about how you should feel after you lost someone that is so important. And I guess it was a very lonely journey for everyone, because there's no words that can soothe that feeling of grief, of loss. You have to sort of go through it yourself. And it was really, really difficult the few years after her passing, because I felt like I'm lost. I have nothing left, and I needed to start again. And I decided to come to London. At a point of time, was to study. I didn't even think that it was all about the grieving side of it, but that's how I manage it.
0: You
1: Then
0: decided it was time
1: it
0: for a
1: was time.
0: shift, a change.
1: A shift, a change, start all over again. Let's see what's out there. And then try and find that love again.
0: It's very clear when you speak about her that the memory of her cooking and the joy she took in serving food.

0: kind of inseparable from your memory of her. Did she leave behind a recipe book or anything like that? Did she leave behind recipes that the family cherished?
1: Yes, that's, one of those memories growing up. She will have her recipe book next to her phone. The old age, we don't have mobile phone. You have, phone like sort of like on a desk or something.
0: A physical
1: A
0: book,
1: physical.
0: alphabetically organized
1: Yes. So
0: sometimes.
1: she will have her recipe book there because that is when someone called wanting to hire her, then she can look at the recipe and then make that suggestion there and then. It's only few people knows about that. The family, the people who work with her, people who's been in the house, we've seen that. And what happened was that on the day of her passing, the house was flooded by everyone wanted to give respect to her. And then that evening, after everyone's gone home, we realized the book's gone missing. That night, it was stolen.
0: Just after she passed.
1: Yes, on the same day.
0: Was there any idea of who'd taken it, where it had gone?
1: No, and it is still a conversation in our family between me and my aunt and my dad. We just could not believe it. We just didn't know.
0: The recipe book was gone. In London, Ronnie started training to become a lawyer, throwing himself into a new life to bury his grief.
1: The first few years was tough because I wasn't sure where I should belong. So I thought to survive, I need to forget about my roots. I need to forget about Malaysia. I need to forget about its cuisine. I need to forget about all my memories and life that I have built there. I should just start again so I can be accepted. It was not until after over a year when I was racially abused that someone reminded me that I should go back to my country. That is when I've realized, where is it? Where is that country? No, yes, on passport, I was born in Malaysia. But I live here now and this is home. But where is it? And that started to snowball because I started to think a lot about where I belong and where I should be. And I started therapy, trying to unpick my wounds. And we realized a lot of those unhappiness was not accepting that my grandmother was no longer here.
0: Did the therapy help?
1: Therapy helped very much, and I wouldn't be here without it. People don't talk about grief. And it was really difficult. And that therapy session, we talk a lot about my grandmother. And I think one thing that I've said, it's really difficult talking about her. Every time I talk about her, I'm just gonna cry and it makes me sad and upset and just really hard to continuously doing that over and over again. So it's so much easier to just not think about it. And there's this one session we explored the good memories of her. When do I feel good and happy in her presence? And then that helped because from there I found cooking is the way we connected. And then I started cooking her dishes.
0: Hearing how he felt so safe in his grandmother's kitchen, his therapist encouraged him to start cooking as a way of processing his grief and connecting with his past. But with only his memories of her dishes to go by and no instruction manual, Ronnie had to experiment. He visited many of the Malaysian restaurants in the city to try and remember flavor combinations and begin the task of recreating the tastes of his childhood in his home kitchen.
1: There was a lot of moments of uncertainties. There was a lot of anxiety and frustration. The thing is, I never cook when I was in Malaysia. Never ever cook. And I've learned how to cook was through my memories, was watching her, but also by eating a lot Malaysian food in London from different restaurants because I was kind of like aiming to find that flavor. And then I reach a point, I'm like, oh, I just could not get this flavor. Or sometimes I'm like, oh, this is similar, but not the same. That is when I started cooking. So there were days when I got really sad or upset or just not a good day, I just go into the kitchen and recreate one of her dishes. So trying to figure that out. Even if it's not necessarily the same, there was a period where I had to try it over and over again. But it felt like I had a purpose. And it also felt like my grandmother was telling me, it's like, look, you're not lost, it's always been here. And she showed me the way through her cooking.
0: With memories of his grandmother surrounding him, he cooked and cooked and cooked. There was so much food, he couldn't eat it. So he started handing out dishes to his neighbors.
1: So I'm cooking this for me and then I'm sharing it to my neighbors. My neighbors are very happy at the point of time.
0: I can only imagine.
1: I mean, they love it. They'll be like, wow, that's a lot of food. They didn't know that. I was like, oh, crying in the kitchen, but it was such a, it was a good moment. It was a good reflection moment that makes me understand myself a bit better. That is when I celebrate, you know, my sensitivity, my vulnerability that has always been a point of criticism. But that is where I know that that's where I belong.
0: Word of Ronnie's cooking spread. A friend suggested he start a supper club and people loved it. So something Ronnie had started as a form of therapy began to snowball. Soon, he was approached to write a book. As part of this process, Ronnie eventually travelled back to Malaysia, returning home for the first time in 10 years. Gathering his family around the table, they were finally able to talk about his grandmother together for the first time.
1: It was a journey that I had to take. And now looking back, it was a period of we finally be able to grieve. We were sitting, so my youngest aunt, Achulina, she cooked my grandma's dishes and then we started talking about it. I asked questions, but it flows in a way that everyone started chipping in and sharing their memories. And a lot of those memories was the first time I've heard of those. And even like for my dad, I'm like, is this actually happened? Did this happen? When did that happen? And suddenly everyone sort of sharing their memories. And at that point of time, if my grandparents could be there, they would be very happy because they could see how much we all love them, you know, not just my grandmother, but my granddad too. He was a very kind man. I think at the end of that session, we realized that we grieve, and I've seen this relief in my dad, in my aunts, and in their relationships getting better and better, because that's the beauty of talking about it. But talking about it not in a way that we all cried. There were moments when there were tears, but there was also a lot of moments that we were laughing. And that is what is this all about. Because when I cook, when I feel sad, I cook. Sometimes you don't have to talk about it, but you just serve something and then let it out there and then let people enjoy it.
0: Ronnie, do you acknowledge that that process of healing and grieving together as a family, it sounds like it wouldn't have happened if it wasn't for you?
1: Yes. And I think that's what I'm so proud about, because my grandmother loves me. She made it really clear. And to have that moment, and that's, I connected that dots for her and my late granddad. It was really beautiful. And I think that they'll be very, very happy.
0: Returning to the UK, Ronnie was able to write a book of recipes echoing the flavours of his childhood. Cooking his grandmother's dishes has allowed him not only to grieve the loss of the person he loved more than anyone in the world, but also discover a newfound sense of home in London. In some ways, someone shouting at you in the street and saying you should go back home is the reason we are eating this food today. Have you found the answer to those questions? Has it healed that part of you, which was asking those questions about where you belong, where home is?
1: Yes, and I need to thank that person, to be honest. Because in that moment, you can easily be angry about it. But it also put me in a position that I needed to think about it, where is home? And thank you for that question. That I found one now. I know where I belong. I don't have to choose between being British or being a Malaysian. I can live for who I am now. Like how I live my early lives with my grandmother. And then now I am very much feel I'm home. And at the moment I'm in London. Even my physical home can change in the future. But spiritually I feel home. Spiritually I know what are my values. I know that being who I am, that once called a sensitive child, that's easily misunderstood, that is part of me. That's the fabric of Rani Saidi. And there will be people that will connect with it. And there won't be people that will connect with it or will take a bit longer to connect with it. And that's just how life is. Through the whole experience, I've met my community. And there's a lot of kind, good people out there that want to be around us. And there's enough space for everyone.
0: You know what? I feel quite guilty because I've been asking questions. And then as you see, I've pretty much finished everything on my plate.
1: Which is great.
0: Whereas you haven't touched your food.
1: All right.
0: Because
1: I've
0: made you talk so much. So please, please eat now. I've really enjoyed our conversation. Thank you so much.
1: Thank you very much.
0: Just in case you were wondering, the food was delicious. That was the delightful Rani Saidi talking to me from his home in London. And his book is called The Malay Cook. Outlook is back in just a moment. Stick with us.
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0: Still to come on Outlook. When John Farr heard a song by a mysterious folk singer on the radio in the late 60s, he was transfixed. But when he tried to find out more about the artist, there was silence.
7: I wrote to the record label asking for information, started to write to publishers, music magazines, and nobody knew anything.
0: Decades later, he'd track him down and form an unexpected bond. After the news.
8: BBC News with Debbie Russ. Donald Trump has threatened to hit Iran hard in the coming hours after the two sides exchanged strikes overnight. President Trump said Tehran was taking too long to sign a peace deal. Iran accused the US of damaging peace prospects by violating a ceasefire. India says three of its sailors are missing after their commercial vessel was attacked off the coast of Oman. The US military said it struck the tanker, accusing it of violating America's blockade of Iranian ports. Prices across the US surged to a three-year high in May. American consumers are increasingly feeling the economic strain of the war against Iran, with petrol prices jumping almost 40% in 3 months. Lebanese state media say at least 15 people have been killed as Israel continues its assaults on the south of the country. The region of Tyre has been hit by a series of Israeli strikes, leaving rescuers searching for survivors. The UK media regulator has warned social media companies they're legally required to stop their platforms being used to provoke hatred. It comes after violent anti-immigration demonstrations in Belfast following a knife attack by a Sudanese migrant. The authorities in Kyiv have dismantled a monument to the celebrated writer Mikhail Bulgakov as part of Ukraine's efforts to remove associations with the Russian Empire and Soviet Union. Bulgakov was born in Kyiv and spent much of his life there. Scientists in China have discovered the world's biggest whale graveyard in the Indian Ocean. They say the necropolis reaches depths of over 7 kilometres, with some fossils dating back more than 5 million years. one of the Catholic Church's most famous monuments. Barcelona's Sagrada Familia is inaugurating its tallest tower. Its completion made the Basilica the world's tallest church. That's the latest BBC News.
0: Hello, and welcome back to Outlook from the BBC World Service with me, Mubeen Azhar. Now, a story about fandom. Many of us will have an artist we love, someone whose music has shaped the person we are today. For me, it's Prince. I kind of carry the thought of him around with me wherever I go. But how many fans get the chance to change the life of the artists they adore? Fancy that, and listen to the moon in your mind. When Outlook listener John Farr emailed us with a story about the lengths he'd gone to track down an obscure singer whose music changed his life and the unexpected chain of events that followed, we invited him into the studio to tell us what happened. Fancy sounds in my head all the time. John was always interested in music, even before he had anything to play it on.
7: I grew up on a family farm. A very tough childhood because we lived in an old property, no electric, no running water, no baths, no inside toilets, nothing conventionally comfortable. But we didn't realise that we were having a tough life because that was our life. So it was difficult, but it gave us a bit of backbone, I'm sure.
0: What were your early experiences of music?
7: Well, Mother used to sing a little bit, just at home. I was a devoted Buddy Holly fan in my early youth. Hold me close and tell me how you feel. But then I moved into, I suppose, conventional music. Neil Young was an early favourite, and I liked most of the psychedelic type of music as well, Jefferson Airplane and people like that. So fairly broad spectrum. And I started collecting records when I was about 14, 15. I collected singles at first and then transferred to buying LPs. Ultimately, I've got about 3,000 LPs and a couple of thousand CDs.
0: For John, the more obscure the record, the better.
7: I was never into pop culture. I always preferred music that you didn't necessarily hear when you switched the radio on. I wanted to find something interesting and unusual that I could enthuse about with my friends, and a little bit of one-upmanship, really. Have you heard the latest so-and-so record that they'd never heard of?
0: I can really relate to this idea of wanting to hear things that are maybe a bit more obscure, a bit more avant-garde.
7: Yep.
0: There was something that you heard one Saturday in 1968.
7: Yep.
0: That would change, in many ways, the course of your life.
7: Indeed so. At that stage, I was a trainee manager with a furniture company, and I usually work Saturdays, but on this Saturday, it was a day off. And so in the afternoon, because it was John Peel and because it was Pete Drummond, I listened in because I liked both their tastes in music. They played obscure-ish music, both of them, and they were both warm and nice people. And so when it was Pete Drummond that actually announced that he'd got this new psychedelic folk record and played what turned into a lifelong obsession for me, really. Bullets were sleeping in the sky. Ed Askew. One met a young man. He played it and said, I don't know anything about this character, and left it at that, really. In his sight,
0: gave up the secret. What was the name of the actual record?
7: Well, it was untitled, but it became known as Ask the Unicorn. He died.
0: Ask the Unicorn. Why did it strike you?
7: The unusual pitch of his voice, for a start, accompanied by a Martin Tipple, which is a 10-string, very small guitar that was in widespread use, I think, in America in particular, in the 1930s because it was a cheap instrument.
0: So once you'd heard the record, was it for sale?
7: The store that I worked with was immediately opposite to a record store. And so I immediately, on the Monday morning, went in there and said, can you find this LP by Ed Askew? And in a week they found it for me and I got it. So.
9: Red woman, look at you now.
7: But it wasn't sort of very readily available. I don't think that there were any big sales on it. It was on an obscure record label, Esp Disc.
9: Where is the dream? And where are the lovers?
0: Do you remember listening to the album for the first time?
7: Oh, yes.
0: What was it like?
7: Eye-opening, because nothing like it had quite come across my path before. It was so melodic, it was so well thought out, it was intelligent, because Ed was also a poet. He was a very intelligent and clever company, and he was just like an American southern gentleman, tweed jackets and tweed waistcoats and a cowboy-type hat.
9: Love is something that no one says it is.
7: And he never hid from the fact that he was a gay gentleman. He never pushed that, but there was usually evidence in a lot of his songs.
9: And love is in a picture of your love.
0: So he would reference his own life. He was also political in some ways. There's a particular song on the album called Mr. Dream, isn't there?
7: Yes, that's probably my favourite track, Mr. Dream, about President Kennedy's assassination.
9: Mr. Dream died in November.
7: And Mr. Dream died in November. It was a wonderfully emotional song. I think a lot of people of my age and perhaps Ed's age were absolutely destroyed when Kennedy was shot. He was thought of as the best possibility for the world being better than it was.
9: Remember September, but not Mr. Dream.
0: John listened over and over again to Ed Askew's record, poring over the lyrics and instrumentation. In a pre-internet era, he browsed music magazines to try and find out more about the artist. So when his research came to nothing, he just waited.
7: I assumed that such a wonderful record would generate a follow-up. And so I waited about 3 years for something to happen. Nothing did happen. And then I wrote to the record label asking for information. They had no information. I started to write to publishers, other record labels, music magazines, anything really. And nobody knew anything. And ultimately, I guess in the mid-80s, I paid for an advert in Record Collector magazine, because by now I'd been in Disc magazine, New Musical Express, Record Collector, and whatever record magazines were around at the time. But the only response was, I had about a dozen people contact me asking, what did I know about this enigmatic chappie that nobody had heard of before? And I didn't have an answer for them, but it interested me that I'd had letters from people in America itself, as far away as China, Australia, the UK, of course, and nobody, they all assumed that I knew more than they did.
0: But because, course, they were fellow fans.
7: Yes, but in fact, none of us knew anything whatsoever.
0: More years passed and still no news and no music from the mysterious Ed Askew. It would be decades before a fellow fan alerted John that one of Ed's songs had ended up on a compilation from an obscure German label. So John quickly followed up.
7: I contacted them immediately, asking if they had any information that they could give me. They couldn't. But they gave me the name and address of Ed Stallman, who was the original founder of Esp Disc. My letter was passed on to Ed Stallman, and he eventually replied and sent me Ed's address.
0: So John wrote Ed a letter to tell him how much his music meant to him.
7: At this stage, he knew nothing about the success of his LP. It had sold very few copies anyway, so, and he had minimal royalties from him. But so he was just gobsmacked, to use the awful expression.
0: And was he gobsmacked because he was hearing from a fan?
7: Yes, well, and he was certainly gobsmacked by the fact that other people knew about him. He was totally unaware that there were people around the world who were worshipping his music, basically. So, yes, in the meantime, he'd pretty much given up on music. He played the odd folk venue, I think, very low key, with very few people attending, just plucking away at his guitar and doing a few numbers.
0: John, the mega fan, and Ed, the mysterious singer, began to exchange correspondence. Ed told him how for many years he stopped writing music, making ends meet instead as a teacher. It really hadn't been easy.
7: He never seemed reticent about talking about his circumstances, which were quite dire at some stages. He did pretty much run out of money and was living on the goodwill of his friends, really. And yes, he'd had a tough life, but he seemed quite happy to be. Perhaps it was a release for him to be able to talk about his life to a near stranger, shall we say. So,
0: but the big question for John, was there any more music?
7: He had told me that his second LP had been recorded, but never released because of the downfall of the record label.
0: So it was just kind of sitting on a shelf?
7: Absolutely, yes, yes. And that LP called Little Eyes was again another marvellous collection of songs.
0: With John's encouragement, Ed released Little Eyes for the first time in 2002, 34 years after his debut, delighting his many fans around the world. John coordinated with Ed's fan base, telling them the news that this enigmatic musician was still alive and that there was more music to enjoy.
9: The mystery maid gave me two glass.
0: In turn, Ed started writing again, releasing albums and even touring. In 2013, he even came to London to perform.
5: And you can sing along on the end, I'll shout out the words. He appreciated it.
7: Ed knew that I was going to come, obviously. Well, not obviously, but I told him he was going to come. I was going to come. And I went with my son Nick, who was also brainwashed, can I dare say.
0: What, into liking the music?
7: Yes, my son's music likes are desperately close to mine, yes. Anyway, when we got to the club, his people at the door said, oh, yes, Ed wants to meet you. And he came over and shook Nick's hand, shook my hand, and he gave Nick a copy of his latest recording as well. So, yeah, it was nice that it had passed down a generation, and Ed's performance was as wonderful as I could expect it to be, and especially the fact that he told the whole audience that he was there because I'd regenerated his career. And that was very nice. He was a lovely, lovely, gentle, southern, polite gentleman. So, yeah, I admired him greatly. And, yeah, he was just a lovely person to get to know.
9: For the world.
5: Thank you, everybody.
0: It's such a sweet story. It really is lovely and poetic in many ways. How did you feel knowing that your efforts to find out more about this artist ended up reinvigorating his career in a way that it sounds like was even surprising to him?
7: It was very gratifying, and no, it was all, at the start of it all, he found it difficult to accept, I think. He couldn't believe that he'd been soldiering on for the best part of 20 years without any recognition whatsoever. Yes, the odd dozen or so people would watch him at his very occasional folk concerts and such like, but he was totally still in awe of the fact that he was such a respected artist from so many quarters. So
0: I know Ed passed away in 2025.
7: Yep.
0: How do you think he'd like to be remembered?
7: As he is remembered, I think. The fact that there are people that still enjoy his music. The fact that people are still looking out for anything else by him.
0: By the time Ed died at 84 years old, he'd become something of a cult star. After John's letter encouraging him out of retirement, he spent the last 12 years of his life writing and releasing 9 more records, collaborating with folk and indie artists, and performing all over the world. John, for his part, diligently kept track of these developments and even produced a fanzine. Is it fair to say that you are the number one Ed Askew fan in the world?
7: Yes, very fair.
0: Can you tell us what effect Ed Askew had on your life?
7: Well, he brought a degree of wonder, I think, that you can be out there and not be mega famous. He's not a Bruce Springsteen. He's just a nice guy. And you can, other people can bring joy to your life just by being what you are. And
0: you did a lot of work in terms of putting him in touch with record labels, being his kind of informal PR and publicist and head of the fandom. You did many, many different roles. So my other question is, what effect do you think you had on his life?
7: Well, hopefully I improved his life, and I certainly changed the course of his life, because before we were in touch, he was a humble school teacher teaching children art, mainly, I think. And he walked away from the music industry pretty much, and he had no idea that he was a recognised phenomenal artist. And so I'd like to think that I generated a fresh desire to crack on with music.
10: Blue-eyed baby cries in the cradle.
0: That was John Farr talking about the late Ed Askew. I'm Mubi Nizar. Today's producers were Zoe Gelber, Emily Naylor, and Shivani Chowdhury. We'll be back again tomorrow. Till then, thanks for listening and take care.
11: BBC World Service, and now Witness History with me, Jonathan Charlton. I'm a digital archivist with the BBC, which means that every day I get to listen to amazing stories from the past, and this is just one of them. It's the summer of 1937, and some of the 20th century's most famous artists, writers and photographers are holidaying in the south of France. Under the blue sky and hot sun, Pablo Picasso is sitting at a picnic table.
12: We were all lunching in the courtyard, and we all had our bikinis on, the women at least, and the men just bare-chested. An enormous hornet came buzzing round the table. And we women were sort of shrinking into our skins, you see, the terrifying thing. And Picasso watched it, and he got up and took a carving knife, and he went like that and cut it in two. And we all clapped, because, you know, to cut a buzzing hornet in two, first time. We thought it was marvellous.
11: Meet surrealist artist Eileen Agar, interviewed by the BBC in 1985. She's one of the holiday makers, who also include photographer Lee Miller, her lover Roland Penrose, poet Paul Eluard, and the painter Man Ray. Eileen's invitation to join this circle is recent. Earlier in her career, she'd been a different type of artist.
12: I'd been doing portraits, and I think they were quite good, but I felt I didn't want to be a portrait painter for the rest of my life. You have to paint people whom you mightn't be interested in, and it would become a sort of routine thing. And I was interested in expanding, and so I packed up and went to Paris and saw these paintings, and I felt rather liberated. People were doing things out of their imaginations. I had never tried that, but I wanted to very much.
11: Eileen had discovered surrealism, a style of art inspired by dreams and hidden thoughts that can look strange and bizarre. And she becomes a keen convert.
12: It seemed to me to be so natural. The surrealists were always trying to probe into something deeper than face value. The other reality, which is deeper than the reality that you see.
11: Eileen begins using everyday objects and washed-up debris for her creations. Among her most famous works is a wearable sculpture, also known as the Ceremonial Hat for Eating Bouillabaisse.
13: What is it? It's 18 inches wide and 18 inches high. There's a lobster, a tiger fish, a prawn, seashells and marine flowers, and a starfish. Something to eat? No, a hat. The creation of surrealist artist Eileen Agar. To the man in the street, it's all a bit confusing.
12: It really was a cork basket, and I thought it's no use to me as a basket. What on earth can I do with it? So I put it upside down and turned it into a hat. And of course a hat needs decoration, and I enjoyed putting as many shells and fish bones and anything that to do with the sea, I gathered together.
11: And with Eileen's new artistic style comes an introduction to a new set of people, the Surrealists. Examples of her work are even included in the 1936 International Surrealist Exhibition organised by artist Roland Penrose.
12: They greeted me very warmly into their circle and took an interest in my work.
11: By the summer of 1937, Eileen is among the group invited to the south of France, where Picasso is also staying, in Mougins.
12: I naturally couldn't say no to an invitation like that. And Roland met us in Cannes and motored us up. And on the way he said, I've nearly killed Picasso in a motor accident. And I said, good heavens, what a dreadful thing to say. And he said, well, he wasn't hurt, but evidently he was driving up and another lorry or something came in and he had to swerve so much. And Picasso was sitting in the front and he had to lean without any seat belts like one had nowadays. And he got knocked on his chest, but luckily he wasn't hurt. And when we arrived there, we were met by all of them, and it was very lovely.
11: It was the start of a fortnight of sunbathing, swimming and picnics. Scenes featured in the 2023 film Lee, about Miller's life and career.
14: Lunch is served.
12: We used to have lunch in the courtyard and there was a lot of laughter and gaiety. It was very pleasant. And then we used to go, all of us, to dance.
14: So, I was thinking we should swim for cocktails this evening. Wonderful, I agree.
12: Picasso really liked meeting friends that he knew were through somebody else, you see. They wouldn't be difficult. He didn't like people he didn't know. And so I met Picasso, he was lying on his tummy in the sand just before he went in for a swim. And I'd walked along the beach beforehand to see what I could find. I was always looking for material to make objects out of. And I'd come across an awful lot of discarded bits of old leather which had been shoes. And I'd brought them back and I offered them to Picasso as an offering, homage. And he laughed at a whole pile of these odd-looking bits and pieces of rubber. And he said, yes, I saw those. He said, I nearly thought of making something out of them, which is rather amusing.
11: But elsewhere in Europe, the threat of war is growing. In Germany, Adolf Hitler is in power, and there's civil war in Spain.
15: Night after night, all over Spain, men are torn from their weeping families, lined up and shot. Scores of cities, towns and villages have been bombarded and burnt. More than 200 churches have gone up in flames.
12: We knew that war was coming, and Picasso himself would say, there's no question about it, there's going to be a war.
15: Well, the great military parade through Berlin's Tiergarten shows that once again, Germany has a real army, with more than 500,000 men ready to strike at a moment's notice.
11: In France, the group tried to ignore the threat. Eileen goes beachcombing, Lee Miller photographs Picasso, Roland Penrose makes collages, Paul Eluard writes.
12: Picasso let us in his room once or twice. He used it as his studio. And when we went in, there was a piece of brown paper on the floor with colour on it, which he used as a palette. And he had these little paintings, either pinned on drawing pins or else hanging on the wall. And another time, he'd gone to Cannes to buy a trunk, a small travelling black trunk, and he opened his trunk in the balcony, and it was full of shards or pieces of pottery or anything that he found that interested him that he could make an object out of.
11: The summer won't be the last time the Surrealists meet, but for Eileen, it is perhaps the most carefree.
12: In 2 years' time, the war broke out, you see. The Nazis started their terrible doings. And we didn't know what had happened to Picasso for a long time. But then Lee Miller was the first to see him because she was working with the American forces. And she got to Paris with them at the liberation. And the first person he went to see was Picasso. And he was jolly glad to see her. It was marvellous.
11: During the war, Eileen returns to London, later showing her works at exhibitions in New York, Tokyo, Paris, and Amsterdam, one of the few female surrealist artists of her time.
12: I'm very happy as long as I can work. I would be very distressed to live a long time if I couldn't work, because I wouldn't know what to do with myself.
11: Eileen Agar died in 1991 at the age of 91. Witness History was presented by me, Jonathan Charlton, and produced by Jane Wilkinson, using BBC Archive and film excerpts from Lee, directed by Ellen Kouras and produced by Sky Original.
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16: I'm Mohamed Hashim, and I'm in Sudan's capital, Khartoum, where kids have returned to school for the first time since civil war engulfed the country 3 years ago. But despite the relief, can the country's youth recover from the loss of education and the scars of war?
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17: Last-minute negotiations prevent a workers' strike at the stadium set to host the USA's Men's Football World Cup opener. Plus, how will the Australian teenager, faster than Usain Bolt at the same age, fare in his Diamond League debut?
2: The newsroom is next. This is the BBC World Service, the world's radio station. Welcome to the newsroom. I'm Charlotte Gallagher. Coming up.
18: I'm glad to be here voluntarily to testify. I hope my testimony is helpful to the work to find justice for the victims.
2: One of the world's richest men, Bill Gates, gives evidence about his relationship with Jeffrey Epstein. We find out what he said. President Trump says the U.S. will attack Iran again.
19: We hit them hard yesterday, and we're going to hit them again hard today. And we'll see what happens with the deal. We're really close to a deal, but they keep tapping us along. They keep playing us for suckers.
2: We hear more about the Somalian referee who was banned from the U.S. before the World Cup. And...
20: you can test using food reaching to create something that dogs have to fight just to try to use one paw to catch the food.
2: It turns out that dogs have a favourite paw. All that to come in the next 30 minutes. First, a news bulletin.
8: I'm Debbie Russ with the BBC News. President Trump has threatened to hit Iran hard in the coming hours after the two sides exchanged strikes overnight. Mr. Trump said Tehran was taking too long to sign a peace deal. It follows a series of reciprocal strikes after an American helicopter was downed. Tom Bateman is in Washington.
21: He said, you know, we hit them hard yesterday. OK, well, we knew that. And then he said, and we're going to hit them hard again today. So this gives you a sense that this spiral of escalation potentially is not over. There is a sense that I think this latest round showed that each side was trying to restrain themselves to a certain extent. You know, Mr. Trump had telegraphed the attacks on Iran. The Iranians then fired, yes, on Gulf countries and over towards Jordan, but these supposedly were mostly shot down. It appeared to be a limited number of drones and missiles. But if you've now got the White House saying they're going to hit back again, well, where does that leave things?
8: India says three Indian sailors are missing and 21 have been rescued after a commercial vessel was attacked off the coast of Oman. The U.S. military said it struck the tanker, accusing it of violating the U.S. blockade on Iranian ports. Reports from Lebanon say the Israeli military has carried out airstrikes in the cities of Tyre and Sidon. The Israeli army says it's targeting what it considers to be Hezbollah positions. Hugo Beshega reports from Beirut.
1: All day, Israel carried out a series of airstrikes in the region of Tyre, and for hours, rescuers searched the rubble of collapsed buildings for possible survivors. Further north, the city of Sidon, which hosts a large number of residents displaced because of the war, was also hit. Israel has rejected threats from Iran to strike Israel again if it continued to attack Lebanon, and Hezbollah said it attacked Israeli troops occupying parts of southern Lebanon.
8: Prices across the United States surged to a three-year high in May. According to government figures, overall inflation rose to 4.2% compared to a year earlier. American consumers are increasingly feeling the economic strain of the war against Iran, as our North America business correspondent Samira Hussein explains.
3: With the Strait of Hormuz closed, it means that about a fifth of the world's energy supplies are no longer on the market. And even though the United States doesn't import any of its energy through the Strait of Hormuz, the resulting energy fluctuations in prices have really had an impact here in the United States. So it's costing a lot more for cars to fill up with gasoline. Food prices have gotten a lot higher. And if you look at the way wages are increasing, it's not in line with inflation, which means people have a job to make ends meet.
8: Higher inflation increases the likelihood of the U.S. Central Bank, the Federal Reserve, raising interest rates. You're listening to the latest world news from the BBC. Britain's media regulator has warned social media platforms they are legally required to prevent their misuse to stir up hatred and provoke violence, as online posts called for demonstrations and the removal of immigrants. Overnight, there were violent anti-immigration demonstrations in parts of Belfast in Northern Ireland. The clashes followed a knife attack by a Sudanese immigrant. The victim's family has called for calm. The human rights group Amnesty International has accused Israel of conducting an ethnic cleansing campaign against Palestinian Bedouin and herding communities in the occupied West Bank. Amnesty says over 100 such communities have faced either full or partial displacement due to attacks by Jewish settlers and access restrictions between the start of 2023 and April this year. Scientists in China have discovered the world's largest whale graveyard lying at the bottom of the Indian Ocean. A study published in the journal Nature says the necropolis found 3 years ago reaches depths of over 7 kilometres in waters west of Australia, with some fossils dating back more than 5 million years. Kritia Sala reports.
22: One of their researchers, Peng Xiaotong of the Chinese Academy of Sciences, said the team was astonished by the scale of the discovery. Using a submersible, they found hundreds of whale skeletons at a record depth and believe there could be more than 10 million in the area. Whale graveyards form when the carcasses of dead whales sink to the ocean floor, creating habitats for other marine life. Among the previously unknown deep-sea species living off the bones, the scientists found jellyfish, brittle stars and mollusks.
8: Ceremonies are getting underway at one of the Roman Catholic Church's most famous monuments, the Sagrada Familia Basilica in Barcelona, to inaugurate its tallest tower. Pope Leo is to preside over a special mass. The event is also marking the 100th anniversary of the death of the building's renowned architect, Antoni Gaudi. BBC News.
23: Hello, you're listening to The Newsroom with me, Charlotte Gallagher. What was Bill Gates' relationship with the dead sex offender Jeffrey Epstein? That's what members of a congressional committee in Washington wanted to ask the billionaire Microsoft founder, who arrived on Capitol Hill for questioning a few hours ago.
18: I'm glad to be here voluntarily to testify, to help with the committee's work. I'll start with an opening statement in the hearing room. I hope my testimony is helpful to the work, important work of the committee to find justice for the victims.
23: Mr. Gates, who's one of the world's richest men, was appearing before the House Oversight Committee for an interview. Let's go now to Washington and speak to our correspondent, Bernd de Boosman. And what did Bill Gates say? And do we know what the mood was like in the room?
4: Well, yeah, he certainly at least appeared apologetic in that opening statement. He said he believes he should have never met Epstein in the first place, but that he never witnessed any sort of criminal conduct or saw any of the victimizations that we now know that Epstein was involved with. You know, there's been a lot of questions about Gates' relationship with him, which began well after Epstein had already been convicted of crimes. But he has kind of framed that, and he was trying to connect with a man who thought could kind of further the work of his foundation, potentially connect him with potential donors. Now, there's been a lot of kind of explosive information that's come out in the last few months about that relationship. Gates has acknowledged, for example, that Epstein was aware of infidelity in his marriage, which he's acknowledged, and was kind of using it to put pressure on him personally. But of course, there's been some very tense questions in the Epstein files. There's photographs of Gates with an unidentified woman, and drafts with various allegations about Mr. Gates, for example, that he had caught an STI from a woman, something that Gates has denied. But certainly, there is enough questions about that relationship to have made the meeting really quite tense, although we don't know exactly what happened inside the room just yet.
23: And who's on the committee, and what is their remit?
4: Well, the committee has 47 members, 26 of whom are Republicans and 21 of whom are Democrats. And the House resolution, which kind of started all these hearings, directed it to look specifically into how the government handled the Epstein case, how it was managed, and how the files were released. Of course, they were legally mandated to release those files, but there's been quite a lot of controversy at that. But also, importantly, it was about looking into Epstein's associates and what figures were connected with him, including several high-profile ones. The committee doesn't necessarily get along with each other. It's chaired by a Republican, James Comer, and the ranking Democrat is Robert Garcia. And the two have clashed really quite publicly over the pace of the investigation and the disclosures. Garcia, in particular, has been pushing for it to be much more aggressive.
23: Bill Gates denying any wrongdoing. But of course, there is reputational damage, even appearing at one of these hearings and being linked to Jeffrey Epstein.
4: There is. It's really been quite uncomfortable to be even mentioned in these hearings, let alone appear in them. Howard Lutnick, for example, the sitting Commerce Secretary, was really quite politically damaged, even though he remains in office, by having to come and answer for the timeline of his relationship with Epstein. Democrats accused him of dodging questions. The Clintons as well. Bill Clinton became the first former president to be compelled to testify before Congress. Really, there's been very little to come of it. There's been no criminal charges that have stemmed from it. It's mostly been enormous media coverage, but this is the sort of media coverage that no one, certainly not these public figures, will want to be having.
23: Bernd, thanks so much. That was Bernd de Bousman in Washington. When President Trump said yesterday that an American helicopter had been shot down by Iran over the Strait of Hormuz, he vowed there would be a response. Today, he spoke about that.
19: We hit them hard yesterday, and we're going to hit them again hard today, and we'll see what happens with the deal. We're really close to a deal, but they keep tapping us along. They keep playing us for suckers.
23: According to Iranian media, the U.S. attack left thousands of people without water after reservoirs were damaged. Our North America correspondent Tom Bateman joins us now. And Tom, tell us more about the details of the U.S. response.
5: Well, I mean, the U.S. response involved attacking sites in southern Iran, particularly around the coast of the Strait of Hormuz. They said radar stations and air defenses. The Iranians said that there was also a water facility that was hit that cut off supplies to thousands of residents there, although we don't have that verified. And then we had, of course, this Iranian retaliation launching drones, they said, but it looked like missiles and drones towards some Gulf countries, including Bahrain and Qatar, but also all the way over to Jordan, where there is a base used by the Americans. Not clear if that was hit. The authorities in each of those countries said that the majority of missiles have been shot down.
23: And President Trump still talking about the prospect of a deal. And I remember not so long ago he was saying, oh, there's going to be a deal in 24 hours. Obviously no sign of that. What is the latest?
5: Well, I mean, he's looking increasingly impatient. That clip you played there, he talked about the fact that he felt that the Iranians were stringing him along, tapping us out, he said. The sort of notion here, I think, from Mr. Trump is that there is a deal on the table for the taking and that Iran is playing games and not taking what is available. And I think it's in that context that he's now making another threat to ramp up the military pressure, which, of course, was this particular round was sparked by what he claims was a deliberate shoot down by the Iranians of an Apache attack helicopter, although we don't actually know still whether it was deliberate. It looks like it could also basically be in a collision with an Iranian drone. But the point is, he's saying that. On the other hand, the Iranians are complaining that the Americans just keep chopping and changing their minds over what they want. And there's probably some truth in that. I mean, you know, we've known that Mr. Trump has put things on the table only for then to get a backlash from some Republicans on Capitol Hill.

0: too much. The Iranians, he's got a real problem on his hand, not least with his own party. And that may be another reason why we're seeing this sort of faltering negotiations. But of course, the longer that goes on, the more sniping you get, the more of these flare-ups and cycles of escalation, and each side trying to hold to look tough, to respond to military action, the greater the risk of this entire ceasefire breaking down and things really slipping out of control in the region.
1: Thanks, Tom. That was Tom Bateman in Washington. To Barcelona now, where tens of thousands of people have gathered in and around the Sagrada Familia Basilica for a mass presided over by the Pope.

0: The Pope will offer his formal blessing to the highest spire of the church, which first began construction 144 years ago. Although the building is still not finished, the recent completion of its Tower of Jesus Christ makes it the tallest church in the world. The event is timed to mark the 100th anniversary of the death of the Basilica's renowned architect Gaudi. The Pope's visit to the city has been met with great fanfare. Joan Faus is a Reuters journalist in Barcelona, and he joins me now. And you've been following Pope Leo around on his trip across Barcelona, including in the Popemobile. What's the energy like on the ground?
1: Yeah, crowds have been quite big, thousands of people and very enthusiastic. We've seen people of all ages, lots of families with small kids. And also during the service this morning in the Montserrat Abbey outside Barcelona, I saw people carrying flags from many Latin American countries, which in a way connects with Mr. Prevost's time in Peru in the past, and also with his call now as a pope for more humane migration policies, which has been an important topic of his Spanish visit and will gain traction when he travels tomorrow to the Canary Islands from Barcelona.
0: And what's the significance of this mass?
1: Well, it is significant because the Pope, as you guys were saying, is visiting the Sagrada Familia Basilica and the mass that is being held right now on the same day that marks the 100 years of the death of Antoni Gaudí, the architect of the modernist building, and who was also a devout Catholic. And as you were mentioning, the Pope inaugurated the Tower of Jesus Christ, which is the tallest tower of the Sagrada Familia. It's 172 meters high. It makes it the world's tallest church, and it also makes it the tallest building in Barcelona. So it is a very important backing to the city and to the main symbol that the city has, and it's a very important visit.
0: Joan Faus speaking to us from Barcelona. You're listening to The Newsroom. A model who appeared on the set of a music video with Kanye West says he choked her and put his fingers in her mouth without warning or consent. Jennifer Arnn says it happened 16 years ago. She's now filed a civil lawsuit against him. The rapper doesn't deny the contact took place, but argues it was part of an artistic performance that she didn't object to. Jennifer Arnn has been speaking to Anushka Mutunda Dawati.
2: In 2010, model and aspiring actress Jennifer Arnn was on the set of a music video for LaRue's song, In For The Kill.
3: I was so excited because every single job was a step closer to where I was going. Yeah, I loved it.
2: As part of an exclusive interview with me for the Fame Under Fire podcast, Jen says that West arrived on set, then selected her for a scene. You're about to hear her describe what she claims happens next, with some sexual content, some of which may be distressing.
3: I was given no direction. I was just told to sit in this chair. And then playback started, and then all of a sudden he just reaches a hand out and starts like choking me, and I'm just not sure what's happening. And then he pulled his other hand out and starts choking me with both hands, and then starts smearing my makeup all over my face and sticking his hands inside of my mouth, which I think, I mean, it simulated like oral sex. It started where he went up to my face and he was like smearing my makeup on my face, and I don't know, smearing the makeup all over my face in a way that just felt wrong.

0: He started sticking his fingers in my mouth, and I feel like he was like trying to touch as much as he could, and I was actively, my tongue was like hiding from him, and he just like found everything.
1: We approached West for a response to the allegations but haven't had a reply. In Kanye's legal filings, his lawyers don't deny the action took place, but say it was part of an artistic performance that Jen did not object to. Jen told me that although she remembers there being a full set of people, no one stepped in.
0: I was looking around, like hoping that someone would see me and be like, hey, like maybe we should stop.
1: Jen filed her lawsuit in 2024, 14 years after the alleged incident, under the Gender Motivated Violence Act in New York, which temporarily extends the statute of limitations for sexual assault survivors. I asked her why she didn't go to the police at the time.
0: I was in a room full of people when it happened. So I guess I felt like, what recourse could there be? And why would I put myself through that when nothing is going to happen to him?
2: Why did you think nothing would happen to him?
0: This was 2010. Not enough people were concerned about protecting women and sexual assault and the accountability of those perpetrators. So, yeah.
1: Kanye's lawyers have said that, quote, Ye staged an intense and provocative theatrical performance consistent with the homage, and that the production paralleled scenes in American Psycho, which included actions to emulate forced oral sex and other physical contact, which incidentally may have caused plaintiff to have difficulty breathing. In response to that, Jen's lawyer told me that it would set a dangerous precedent if this case is thrown out.
3: I think this allows creators to basically do whatever they want to whomever they want in creative spaces, and get away with it as long as they call it art.
1: Fame Under Fire approached LaRue's label, Universal Music Group, for comment and offered West an interview or to respond to these claims, but we haven't had a reply. It's now up to a judge to decide if this case will proceed to court.
4: That was Anoushka Mutanda Dawati speaking to Jennifer Ahn, and there's more about this on our website. Immigration issues have plagued dozens of football fans trying to enter the US to attend the FIFA World Cup, which kicks off in just over 24 hours' time. The White House says the Somali referee who was denied entry to the country on Saturday was turned away because of links to suspected members of terror organizations. Omar Atan had been set to become the first Somali to officiate at the World Cup. He'd arrived in Florida with a visa and a diplomatic passport. The former Somali government official, Abdi Salam Guled, condemned the US government's decision.
5: Omar was full of confidence because he had everything that it takes to be proceed his line of duty. He had a visa, he had everything, and I don't think he had any suspicion that he will be detained. But the most important thing is that did not crush him, that did not take his ability to fight, because he's a fighter. I mean, he born in Somalia in 1982, and you can imagine the worst time to be in Somalia. That's the time he born, and then he rise from the dust and rubbles and wreckage, and he become who he is.
4: Well, Omar Artan has now arrived back home in Somalia. Our Africa correspondent, Thomas Makwana, was there to see him return.
6: Omar Artan received a hero's welcome after flying back home to Mogadishu. His dream of becoming the first Somali to referee at the World Cup is over, but he remains defiant. Crowds of supporters greeted him as he arrived. Artan, who was last year named the best male referee in Africa, was turned away by US border officials on Saturday because of what they called vetting concerns. Despite the blow, he expressed pride in his Somali identity and said that he would return to the next World Cup to represent his nation.
7: FIFA supported me throughout my ordeal all the way until my return journey home, and God willing, I'll take part in the next World Cup. I urge my fellow Somali citizens not to be disheartened by this. We should all be proud of who we are, and we should all be proud to be Somali.
6: Somalia is one of 19 countries subject to a complete travel ban under tough rules brought in by the Trump administration. The World Football Governing Body, FIFA, has defended its decision to drop Artan from its roster of referees, saying it has no control over immigration policies of the World Cup's host nations.
4: That was Thomas Mukwana. And it's not just World Cup officials who've been having issues entering the US. Dozens of Scottish football fans have suddenly had their visas, known as ESTAs, changed from approved to pending at the last minute. Some of them are now thousands of dollars out of pocket. These Scottish fans are now desperately trying to get their visas reapproved.
8: I'd gone from being 2 days away from going to the States to see Scotland in a World Cup, then all of a sudden it's taken away from you. It's heartbreaking, mate.
9: You had no reason to believe there was any issue having been in the States three times on the same ESTA authorisation over the last 12 months. So it was a bit of a bolt from the blue on Monday morning when I saw it, but it was then a case of trying to do what I could to get it sorted out as quickly as possible so that I can hopefully get over for at least part of the World Cup.
10: I don't think I've ever felt that bad in a long time anyway.
4: Donald Trump says his administration is working to make sure the right people come to the US for the World Cup. For the majority of us, the extent of our World Cup action will be watching it from the comfort of our own homes, or perhaps taking part in an office sweepstake. But that last, seemingly low-stakes activity can cause employers to fall foul of employment law. Each country has its own rules, but as long as you stick to them, the practice can be a good way of bonding with colleagues, as Martha Newson, a cognitive anthropologist and psychologist, explains to Evan Davis.
11: It's for fun, isn't it? And I think as adults, we get so little chance to play and we really ought to play a lot more. So in the workplace, when we have this kind of playing activity, there's a really good opportunity to invert the hierarchy. So your boss might get Cape Verde and you get Brazil, or maybe actually reinforces the hierarchy because it's all just based on luck. And I understand the BBC Office, it came out, maybe the boss got Brazil.
12: You know, actually, our editor did get Brazil, as it happens, in the office sweepstakes.
11: Purely chance, was it?
12: It wasn't fixed, definitely not fixed. But I'm fascinated, Martha, in what you think about the regulation of this. What problem is the regulation of office sweepstakes solving here?
11: I think laws are important, of course, but I hate policy. When we put policy first and forget people, that's when things start to crumble. We have to keep putting humans first and put the policy second. So definitely laws and regulations around gambling. But if we can have play at the forefront, and I mean lighthearted, cheerful play like a sweepstake, that's the way we probably want to go. The football element here is also relevant because we're including people who aren't necessarily fans in football. It's having this sort of spilling over effect because it becomes about gossip. It becomes much more than the game itself. It's about all that gossip, and it fits into those sort of early hominin drives about catching big game and resources. And in that way, we start to role play out who's the big boss and who's sort of the underdog. And it has a lot of benefit for how we interact with each other and thinking creatively as well.
4: I got Morocco in our sweepstakes, so I'm pretty happy, to be honest. Finally, dogs tend to favour one paw over another in the same way that we favour our left or right hand. But how can you tell which? Well, Italian scientists say they've come up with a new test to find out. We sent our news hound, Alfie Habershon, to investigate.
13: We know that most dogs, like people, have a favourite side, or paw, and apparently it can tell you quite a lot about them. Lots of different methods for determining this have been tried over the years, including offering them a handshake to see which paw they put on your palm, but finding a reliable test has proven to be elusive.
14: The problem is that paw preference is task dependent. So it means that there are different ways to measure paw preference, and this could lead to different results.
13: Dr. Marcello Siniscalchi of the University of Bari makes the point that we need to be careful about what exactly we observe the dog doing. For example, I may flick a light switch on with my left hand, even though I'm actually right-handed. But after studying dogs for over 20 years, he's come up with a list of four demanding dog tasks that he says will reveal the answer.
14: You can test using manipulative tasks, using the foot reaching under the bed or some books. You can just use your imagination to create something that dogs have to fight and just to try to use one paw to catch the food.
13: Another recommended task is to give a dog a ball-shaped toy stuffed with food and monitor which paw it's using to hold it still whilst it tries to eat the contents. Other steps include getting your dog to sit alone at the top of the stairs, if you can persuade it to do that.
14: We use also locomotion-based tests. So, for example, the pole, which is used to stepping on stairs or during walking to step off for a transitional platform.
13: And for the owners, it's a chance to understand their pet a little better.
14: Right pole dogs tend to be less fearful, and researchers have discovered that left pole dogs are more or less to approach ambiguous stimulus, so what is called pessimistic cognitive bias.
13: Dr. Siniskalki and others from the University of Bari are now hoping to collect a large database of paw activity from the owners who are willing to try at home.
4: That was Alfie Habershon, and you've been listening to The Newsroom with me, Charlotte Gallagher. Let's end the programme back at the Sagrada Familia Basilica, where the Pope is presiding over a mass timed to mark the 100th anniversary of the death of its renowned architect, Gaudi.
15: Transformando un instrument de mort en signe de esperanza. Na creio de Jesus, la nostra fe aconsegueix el sim. Com professa la inscripció che es trova in la base dell'Aguia. Tu solus sanctus, tu solus dominus, tu solus altissimus. Aquesta creu brilla de dia.
16: Well, stay with us on the BBC World Service. In 30 minutes, the climate question finds out if the World Cup can cope with extreme heat.
17: We could see some challenging conditions for sure, and that's going to mean a slower game, more impacts for the players, for the referees. Anyone who's physically active on that site is going to feel those impacts, and the fans are going to see it on the screen.
16: That's followed by Health Check.
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19: and I do want to make money, but I want to make money in the right way.
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21: It's the eve of the Men's Football World Cup. Are the co-hosts ready for kickoff? On Sport Today from the BBC World Service, we're in New York and Los Angeles as the teams make their final preparations and one host stadium completes some last-minute negotiations. Plus, the Australian teenager, faster than Usain Bolt was at the same age, makes his senior Diamond League debut. What will Oslo make of Gout Gout? That's all coming up in 2 minutes.
22: BBC News with Lisa Costello. Donald Trump has threatened to hit Iran hard in the coming hours after the two sides exchanged strikes overnight. He said Tehran was taking too long to sign a peace deal. Iran accused the US of damaging peace prospects by violating a ceasefire. India says three of its sailors are missing after their commercial vessel was attacked off the coast of Oman. The US military says it struck the tanker, accusing it of violating America's blockade of Iranian ports. Prices across the US surged to a three-year high in May. American consumers are feeling the economic strain of the war against Iran, with petrol prices jumping 40% in 3 months. Amnesty International has accused Israel of conducting an ethnic cleansing campaign against Palestinian Bedouin in the occupied West Bank. Amnesty says communities have faced full or partial displacement due to attacks by settlers. The UK media regulator has warned social media companies they're legally required to stop their platforms being used to provoke hatred. There's concern online posts fueled violent anti-immigrant demonstrations in Belfast that followed a knife attack by a Sudanese migrant. A Colombian congresswoman has proposed the temporary suspension of President Gustavo Petro. The left-wing leader is accused of meddling in the election of his successor by posting support for an ally on social media. Scientists in China have discovered the world's biggest whale graveyard in the Indian Ocean. They say the necropolis reaches depths of over 7 kilometres, with some fossils dating back more than 5 million years. Pope Leo is celebrating a special mass at Barcelona's Sagrada Familia to inaugurate the Basilica's tallest tower. Its completion last year made the Basilica one of Catholicism's most famous monuments, the world's tallest church.
23: Down the back
0: straight.
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21: We are counting down the hours rather than the days until the big kickoff. You're listening to Sport Today on the BBC World Service. I'm Mike McCarthy. The Men's World Cup is coming. A little later, we'll hear how last-minute negotiations prevented a strike by thousands of workers at the stadium where co-host USA play their opener on Friday. But there's one big condition.
25: I know we're all pretty worried about ice, and I'm hoping that they just stay off the property. Don't put foot on the property, because I think if they do, it's going to be a big deal.
21: And at the Diamond League in Oslo, another big deal. The 18-year-old Australian sprinting sensation Gout Gout makes his senior Diamond League debut. But we start in North America, where the 48 teams are putting the finishing touches to their preparations for the Men's Football World Cup. The build-up dominated by off-field issues, including the Trump administration's immigration policies impacting players and officials. The FIFA president, Gianni Infantino, is speaking at a media conference in Mexico City. That's ahead of the co-host Mexico playing the opening game against South Africa on Thursday. We'll try and bring you anything of significance he has to say before the end of the programme. Meanwhile, Sport Today's Lee James is in New York. And Lee, does it feel like the city is ready for the World Cup?
26: Well, the World Cup does have a lot of competition here in New York because the city's beloved and at many times beleaguered basketball team, the New York Knicks, are playing in their first NBA finals this century, trying to win their first title for 53 years. So I've seen so many people wearing Knicks T-shirts and baseball caps walking around. And on Monday when I arrived, the bars were packed with people watching the latest game. So game four at Madison Square Garden in New York tonight against the San Antonio Spurs is really going to grip everyone's attention. But I'm currently in Jersey City. I'm on the waterfront. You can probably hear the waves crashing against the banks. And I'm looking out to the famous Manhattan skyline opposite with the skyscrapers of the One World Trade Center, the tallest building opposite us. John Bennett is here with me as well, covering this tournament throughout for the BBC World Service. And John, we did go to Madison Square Garden. We saw 7th Avenue with the big billboards. There's Lionel Messi, Yamin Lamal's face is staring down at us alongside Jalen Brunson, proclaimed as the King of New York, the star man for the New York Knicks. So it has a presence here, but this World Cup obviously has had a troubled build-up as well.
27: Yeah, it's been fascinating to be here over the last few days, Lee. Some World Cups, they take over cities, don't they? You can't move for World Cups. Here, the World Cup just feels like one of the many tourists, one of the many visitors. Life is going on as normal. But yeah, to say it's been a troubled build-up for this World Cup is an understatement. We've covered, haven't we, in detail, the story about the Somalian referee, Omar Arfan, who's now back home after being denied entry into the USA at Miami Airport, despite holding a diplomatic passport and a single-entry US visa. We've got the situation with the Iran national team that continues to dominate the agenda. I think it will do as long as they're in the tournament. That latest story over the last 48 hours with their fan ticket allocation being revoked. And, you know, we've been reporting, haven't we, constantly on the BBC Sport website about whether this really raises questions about whether FIFA is losing control of this tournament. They build this tournament as the most inclusive, the most welcoming in history. Sometimes when the football starts, these off-pitch issues, they sink into the background. I'm not sure that's going to be the case at this tournament.
26: Yes, unprecedented backdrop, really, with the conflict between the United States and Iran. The geopolitics will be a significant feature of this World Cup. And I've been speaking to the former head of US soccer, Alan Rothenberg. He was also the head of the organising committee for the World Cup here in 1994. He told me it's inevitable that President Trump will want to play a big part in this World Cup, and that current conflict will cause issues for this tournament.
28: I think that the overriding geopolitics of this World Cup is probably bigger than any prior one. Maybe back in 1978 in Argentina, when you had the military running the country. But this one, there's so much going on, even before the Iran situation. In 94, we were still, as Ronald Reagan had called us, the shining city on the hill, and we wanted to come to the United States. Unfortunately, today, there's a lot of people who say, last place in the world I want to go is the United States. The cost of coming, besides the ticket prices, I mean, if you're sitting down doing a budget, then all of a sudden your airfare the whole, it's really difficult. So there's a lot of things that are out of the organizers, whether it's FIFA or the domestic organizers, control that are making this one way more difficult. Now, you mentioned President Trump. In some ways, he's the best asset we have. You know, he created a World Cup task force and put himself at the head of it. And so, and he was the signatory on the initial bid. So he views it as his tournament. Is it a little too political? Probably for most people, including myself, yes. But in terms of his commitment, despite all the negative press that says, oh, you know, he's going to mess it up, I think just the opposite. His name's all over it, so therefore he wants it to succeed. Two things about Trump everybody would agree on. One is he is genuinely a sports fan. And two, he loves the media. Well, the notion that he'd give up the opportunity to be front and center in front of somewhere 2, 3, 4 billion viewers around the world for the opening and for the final is inconceivable.
1: We've talked about ticket prices and the high prices for this tournament, though. How do you feel about that? Is that just something in a free market economy that is going to happen with dynamic pricing involved? Or is it something that should be done to allow fans to affordably access the tournament for it to be transformational?
28: Both. In fact, obviously, the free market's going to ultimately dictate the value of tickets. But at the same time, it seems to me it could have been better managed. Number one, really carve out a good block of decent seats at a decent price. With FIFA projecting $11 billion, I mean, it's not the end of the world if it's only $9 or $10 billion. I think it didn't take advantage of the fact that every city is required to have fan festivals. I think they could have made a much better job of tying that in with the ticket sales to ameliorate some of the backlash on the pricing. I think they also underestimated or overestimated, I guess, the interest. It's one thing to have some of these huge prices for some of the premier matches in tier one or some of the group stage tickets. I think they overestimated how much interest there would be.
1: That's the former head of US soccer, Alan Rothenberg, on the eve of this World Cup then. The USA play their first match of the tournament on Friday in Los Angeles at the Rose Bowl. It's the second time, of course, that the USA has hosted the World Cup, 32 years on then from 1994. The success of the team on that occasion, they reached the last 16 before eventually losing to Brazil, who would go on to lift the World Cup. And it increased the respect, the popularity of the men's game here, so much so that the domestic league, Major League Soccer, was developed, and that's now into its 31st season. Eric Wynalda has a unique place in soccer history, scored the first of the USA's goals at the 1994 World Cup and the first ever goal in the MLS. And he's told me about the pressures this team will be playing under at a home World Cup.
2: I know what it's like to step on the field in your own country, and I know what the effect that can have on you. And it's an amazing feeling. It's an adrenaline that I can't even describe. You get 20 minutes into the game and you don't even feel like you're breathing. There's so much the adrenaline that's going through you. You're playing hard and you're recognizing every move invokes a reaction, and you feel that, and you just sometimes feel like you're gliding. So I'd love to see these boys take advantage of that. We have a good group. You know, obviously we have some games that we familiar foes, if you will. But it's about momentum. If they can get some momentum the way we did and sustain it, this is a very good team that's capable of playing with anybody, just like we were in 94.
1: So Paraguay, Australia, Turkey, of course, they'd have to win an extra match to get through to the round of 16, as you did in 94 now. But you think that is possible then, that this team can get into the knockout stages?
2: It'll have to be a big skin, if you will, a big scalp. If you're gonna get into that second part, and let's say Turkey wins the group and the United States comes in second, that could be a form of disappointment, or it could be setting us up for a really difficult opponent. You could get a Brazil or a France. You could get somebody big right out of the chute. Two wins at a tie would be great in group play. And Turkey A is going to be very difficult, but it'll take that first game out of the knockout stage. If we can beat somebody big, then all bets are off. Now you believe that you can do it. And that's what needs to happen for this group. And, you know, with the 12th man of the crowd, who knows, maybe they'll be able to do that. But it's the World Cup tournament is always about momentum. You need luck. You need to stay away from injuries. And if we can do that and not have to go too deep into our into our depth chart, we're going to be fine. I think this team is very capable of getting into that round of 16, and then maybe something special happens.
26: That's Eric Wynalda. John, the USA start against Paraguay on Friday, and just like in 1994, there will be those great expectations for them to deliver something to really capture the public's imagination.
27: Yeah, and they've been fortunate, I think, with the group that they're in. Probably the most open group at the World Cup. Paraguay, very resilient, tough to break down, but they were sixth in South American qualifying, so I think USA will be confident. And it's Australia who struggled to score goals. Turkey, some very exciting players, but a difficult match to call. Still doubts about Mauricio Pochettino, the head coach. Does he know his best 11? Can Christian Pulisic really be the man to lead this team? The pressure's certainly on. I think quarterfinals, they have to reach those quarterfinals. Anything less is a big failure.
26: So the other co-hosts, Mexico begin against South Africa on Thursday. Canada play Bosnia-Herzegovina in Toronto on Friday. And we discussed the prospects for the three hosts in the latest More Than the Score podcast. It's available now to download. And here is Canada's US head coach, Jesse Marsh.
3: The importance of the role given a home World Cup was elevated. And, you know, when you're a national team coach and you host the World Cup, you can feel the energy of what it means and the importance of what it means. But, you know, I've even pondered what it would be like to continue in the position because I really like the people and I really like the team. It's an opportunity, I think, to seize the moment for the World Cup. But I think it's an opportunity internally in the country to create the future stars because there's so many heroes in the national team that kids can look up to now.
5: How important is it then that Canada take their moment?
3: I think most people internationally know that Canadians are really kind, generous, open people, friendly, like fun to be around. And these players embody a lot of that, but also with a competitive edge and a competitive spirit to be the best at what they do. And I always feel like if you can harness those kinds of energies in people, that you can transcend the human spirit. And that's what we're trying to do. You know, it's of course about the sport in the country and the potential to create a foundation for the future. But I think it's a moment in time that none of us want to let slip. And I think if we can all look back on our lives and think about how we seized this moment, how we were able to capture it, and how we were able to capture the hearts and minds of a country over a World Cup, that would be real special.
26: That's Jesse Marsh with Deneth Lloyd, and you can download More Than the Score now from wherever you get your BBC podcasts. So, John, we went to pick up our accreditation ahead of the opening game in New York, New Jersey, at what is known as the MetLife Stadium. Brazil will play Morocco there. And in the bars that are showing all the other sports, there was the Stanley Cup that was dominating last night, but I think there was one television set showing Argentina's latest game.
27: Yeah, just one TV, and people did look up when a certain Lionel Messi came on. With 20 minutes to go, he came on in this game as they prepare for Algeria. They were taking on Iceland, and Messi scored a penalty, which is nice because in 2018 at the World Cup, he missed a penalty against Iceland. So Argentina preparing for this World Cup nicely. Very similar looking team to their team that won the last World Cup. We had Senegal as well, which drew 0-0 against Saudi Arabia, ending their run of scoring in 11 consecutive games. But you're right, Lee, football's not getting a look in at the moment with the NBA Finals. I think USA under massive pressure to do well against Paraguay to steal some of the headlines away.
26: Yeah, a lot of sense of anticipation, but it's all about Game 4 of the NBA Finals that anticipation is building for. That is to come later this Saturday. John, for now, thank you very much from the banks of the Hudson River here. That is the latest from this World Cup then. Not exactly gripped by World Cup fever at the moment, New York. It's more about the basketball, Mike.
6: Thanks, Lee. Lee James and John Bennett in New York. Well, on the BBC Sport website today, our pundits have been making their World Cup predictions, but we want to hear yours. Who are you predicting to win the World Cup and why? Send us a voice note on WhatsApp. You can tell us your name, where you're from, your views. The number to do that, +44 800 032 0470. That is +44 800 032 0470. Love to know who you think will win the World Cup and why. Now, from the east coast of the USA to the west coast we go, where planned strike action by stadium workers in Los Angeles looks like being avoided. Around 2,000 concession workers, bartenders and cooks represented by the Unite Here Local 11 trade union have reached a tentative labour deal with their employer, Legends Global. That should avert the threatened walkout during the World Cup. That included Friday's opening game in LA between co-hosts USA and Paraguay. But
21: as you'll hear, there is one major condition. Sport Today's Isaac Fannin is in LA and can bring us the details.
4: Hello there and welcome to Los Angeles. The final pieces are being put in place for the opening game here in the United States on Friday as the co-hosts take on Paraguay at SoFi Stadium. One of the stories that has been building was around a potential strike that was in the offing for that game from the likes of chefs, bartenders, who wanted better pay and improved working conditions. But in the nick of time, a deal was agreed with the stadium operator and they will work at the opening game. And in the shadow of immigration raids across the country, one of the provisions in this new contract that they've agreed allows staff to strike if ICE officials or immigration officials raid any World Cup matches and detain any staff. And I spoke to two staff members who were particularly happy with this new provision. We spoke to Susanna Lahage, who works in concession stand, and Eva Miles, who's a bartender.
7: Was long negotiation. We get everything that we needed. Yeah, everybody's happy now with this contract. They have to be happy that we will work. We was ready to go to a strike. 96% of the people vote for the strike. At this point, it's not necessary the strike. We have an agreement, but in case that ICE show up here, we keep the right to go to a strike. I know that ICE been in another places and take some of our co-workers. We cross our fingers that everything will go well, but in case that is necessary, the union is watching our backs.
8: We got our demands. I've been here for 5 years, so I've seen all the changes, and I know how we work, and I know how we are a main vein of this stadium. So without the main vein, the stadium wouldn't be a stadium. And I love the stadium. It's my home. I welcome people all the time from all over the place during my football games and concerts. I know we're all pretty worried about ICE, and I'm hoping that they just stay off the property, don't put foot on the property, because I think if they do, it's going to be a big deal.
9: Because obviously a lot of the workers who work at that stadium will be immigrants and be worried about...
8: I'm not even sure about that, and I'm not worried about that. Look at all the people coming in all over the globe. They may not care where they're coming from. They may not know if they are true or not. So that's what I worry about. I worry about our community. I worry about all the people coming in, and I worry about our workers. So it's not just us. It's more than just us.
9: And what do you think it will be like working on Friday for the first game?
8: I can't wait. USA, go, baby, go.
4: Yeah, that was Eva Miles there. You heard from Susanna Lahage before. Let's speak to Kurt Peterson, who is a co-president of the union Unite Here Local 11, and he explained how they had come to this agreement.
10: We have been in contract negotiations for about 2,000 food service workers here at SoFi for the last 6 or 8 months. And a number of issues are normal issues. We're fighting for better wages and for job protections. But what made this negotiations unique was the role that FIFA was playing and the role that ICE is playing. On the FIFA side, they asked for information such as people's personal immigration information in order to work here. And of course, ICE has been terrorizing our communities, and they have made it clear, the administration, that they will be here at the games the entire time. So what made this negotiations difficult was more those issues than honestly the economic ones. We want a great contract. The wages are spectacular. People are going to be able to live a little bit better here in Los Angeles. But at the end of the day, the last things on the table were the privacy issues, that this can never happen again, that no way do people have to give over their information in order to work at an event. And number two, that if ICE does threaten the safety of our members or the fans, then workers retain the right to strike, which is not normal. In fact, it's unprecedented in collective bargaining or union contracts in the United States.
9: So will your workers be working on the opening game when the USA take on Paraguay here?
10: Yeah, tomorrow we will ratify the contract. People will vote on whether to approve it. They'll ratify it overwhelmingly because it's such a wonderful agreement. And then on Friday, everyone's going to go to work. And our hope is that they go to work, they work a lot, and they make a lot of money, and that the games are successful. But should I show up and start kidnapping people or doing what they've done, some big operation, then we've retained the right to walk people out, that people could walk off the job without any retaliation in order to protect their safety.
4: So those workers will be at SoFi Stadium on Friday for that opening game between the United States and Paraguay. One crisis seemingly averted. Let's see about the other crises that have been happening ahead of this World Cup.
21: Isaac Fannin in Los Angeles for Sport Today. Well, not a crisis and not something that FIFA can control, but England's final World Cup warm-up match against Costa Rica, that has been delayed due to stormy weather in Orlando. That might be a feature of what we see during the World Cup. Now, to athletics. Oslo is hosting the latest stop in this season's Diamond League. Already the crowd at the Bislett Stadium has been treated to a men's 800 metres featuring the reigning Olympic and world champion and this year's teenage winner of the World Indoor Gold.
11: There goes Luchtenhaus again. No respecter of reputation. He's gone early here. 200 to go. Cooper Luchtenhaus, strong and mature, has done it again. Is he going to get the job done here? Wanyonyi doesn't look to be responding. Working really, really hard, but Luchtenhaus looks so fresh. He's done so much racing. Now has he gone too early? He's looking around. Wanyonyi may yet have another chance. There's a big gap to second and third. Wanyonyi coming back. One last push. Oh, it's so close on the line. Cooper Luchtenhaus has got it again. It's 6 out of 6. It's top marks.
21: Chris Dennis describing the action there. Also watching for Sport Today, our athletics commentator, Ed Harry, who joins me now. And Ed, what a race.
12: What a race. Top marks, said Chris Dennis in the commentary, Mike, because he's still a high schooler. He only turned 17 in December. He won the world indoor title in March. On Sunday in Stockholm, Cooper Luchtenhaus beat a former world champion, Marco Arope, who was third in tonight's race. Tonight, then, at the Bislett Stadium, Emmanuel Wanyonyi, Kenya's world and Olympic champion, decided to take the race out, to front run, to try and run the finish out of the young American's legs. But as you heard, Luchtenhaus attacked with 200 to go, but he was faltering. Wanyonyi was coming back. In the end, the young American almost stumbled and fell over the line, but his victory, back-to-back Diamond League wins, quite incredible.
21: Yeah, just about getting the job done. We've also had a men's 200 with another of the sport's teenage stars up against an Olympic champion.
12: And this time it was more the kind of result you perhaps would have expected. The Olympic gold medalist from Botswana, Letsile Tobogo, winning that men's 200 metres in the last few minutes in 19.84 seconds, racing that time even though he was easing off noticeably through the closing stages of the race. Gout, the man we were so excited to see, the 18-year-old, the world under 20 record holder for this event, finished in sixth place. He never challenged Tobogo. They were drawn alongside each other, but Gout never a factor in that race, running 20.60 tonight, Mike. His world under 20 record is almost a second quicker, but this was, of course, his Diamond League debut.
21: And top of the bill in around an hour from now, the men's 400 hurdles.
12: That's right. And that features the still world record holder for this event, Carsten Warholm of Norway. Warholm has been speaking in the build-up about a couple of difficult races for him right at the start of this Diamond League season. He was beaten twice in China last month, the first two weekends of this year's Diamond League, losing in both cases to Alisson dos Santos of Brazil, one over 300 hurdles, the second over the more conventional distance of 400 hurdles. And on the eve of racing here, Warholm has been putting those defeats into context.
13: You know, I think I've never underestimated Alisson or any of my opponents. I know they're good, and as he's saying as well, it's been a huge level now this last year. So I didn't go to China to get some easy wins, that's for sure. But it was to get some races in, and of course I wanted to win. You can see it, you know, it was 1400s in two races. We had some good fights, but at the same time, I think this is one of the things we are forgetting a little bit in our sports, always chasing the records. That is actually about the big fights. And yesterday, I actually watched the 50 years of world records. It's a 10-year-old documentary about Bislett Games. And when you look back at it, the records was more or less a product of the fights between the athletes, you know? And this is what the sport is all about. And I want to get back to tough racing.
12: Carsten Warholm, who has a European Championship to prepare for later this season, looking for a fourth gold at the Europeans, reminding that there is a bigger picture. His 400 hurdles will close tonight's Bislett Games. Before that, there's an Olympic outing for the Olympic champion Gillian Alfred in the women's 100. And we've also got the Dream Mile. You'll be able to find all the night's Diamond League headlines later on the BBC Sport website.
21: Ed Harry, thank you for Sport Today. Now, before the end of the show, back to our top story, the trouble build-up to the World Cup. Let's hear from some of the much-anticipated FIFA President Gianni Infantino's press conference, which has been going on while we're on air. He's been full of praise for the team at FIFA who've worked to deliver the World Cup.
0: So I want to say thank you to my entire team. Some of them are here. Others are in the different venues, in the different cities, back in Zurich or in the other offices. A big, big team that works tirelessly to make sure that we can host the biggest, the best, the greatest, the most inclusive World Cup in the history of FIFA. The biggest event probably in the history of mankind. Three big, big countries, 16 host cities, 48 participating teams, 104 matches, 104 Super Bowls in 1 month. You know all this. 6.5 million people in the stadiums, 6 billion watching from home for free. And all these people, they want to enjoy a moment of happiness, a moment where their day-to-day problems can be left aside and they can just enjoy the game and cry if their team loses or cry if their team wins.
21: FIFA President Gianni Infantino, who also says he's very happy we managed to get Iran to come and play. You can follow more of that press conference on the BBC Sport website. For now, it's goodbye from us.
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17: The World Cup is kicking off. Billions will watch, millions of fans will travel across North America.
18: But in a warming world, what are the health risks for fans and players facing extreme heat?
19: We could see some challenging conditions for sure, and that's going to mean a slower game, more impacts for the players, for the referees. Anyone who's physically active on that site is going to feel those impacts, and the fans are going to see it on the screen.
17: And is the World Cup, as we know it, under threat because of climate change?
19: We have to think about the schedule a little more carefully. So a summer, June, July World Cup in the Northern Hemisphere might not be it. Moving forward, we might have to think about switching the calendar. We've done that before. We saw it with Qatar. Obviously, there's knock-on effects to other leagues that have to compensate, etc., but it would preserve the opportunity to play.
18: Join me, Jordan Dunbar.
17: And me, Greg Jackson, for the climate question after the BBC World Service News.
20: I'm Debbie Russ with the BBC News. President Trump has threatened to hit Iran hard in the coming hours after the two sides exchanged strikes overnight. Mr. Trump said Tehran was taking too long to sign a peace deal. It follows a series of strikes by either side after the downing of an American helicopter on Monday. He told the press in Washington that most of the Iranian infrastructure had already been destroyed.
22: We'll see what happens, but we hit them hard yesterday, and we're going to hit them again hard today, in case you miss it, in case you don't turn on your television set. And we'll see what happens with the deal. We were really close to a deal, but they keep tapping us along. They keep playing us for suckers.
20: With more on the crisis, here's the BBC's Tom Bateman.
29: In a further sign of faltering negotiations, Iran's foreign ministry said it was reviewing the current situation given the US strikes, adding that diplomacy would not take place in a vacuum. There were further contradictory signals too from the White House, as Mr. Trump, who said on Sunday a deal could be 2 or 3 days away, accused Iran of taking too long to negotiate, adding it would now have to pay the price.
20: India says 3 Indian sailors are missing and 21 have been rescued after a commercial vessel was attacked off the coast of Oman. The US military said it struck the tanker, accusing it of violating the US blockade on Iranian ports. It said a US aircraft fired into the ship's engine room after the crew failed to comply with directions. Prices across the United States surged to a 3-year high in May. According to government figures, overall inflation rose to 4.2% compared to a year earlier. American consumers are increasingly feeling the economic strain of the war against Iran, with prices at the petrol pump jumping by almost 40% in the past 3 months. Britain's media regulator has warned social media companies they're legally required to stop their platforms being misused to stir up hatred and provoke violence. It comes amid concerns online posts fueled the anti-immigration demonstrations in Belfast overnight after a knife attack by a Sudanese immigrant. The BBC's Mark Lowen is there.
1: Thugs came down here and set fire to cars. You can see the wreckage that still stands, and you can really smell the kind of stench of fumes in the air. And they went door to door asking which houses were occupied by migrants. And that is the kind of fear here, that kind of extreme racist violence and thuggery has taken over. I can tell you tonight there's a police helicopter circling overhead. We've seen a few small groups of mainly young guys dressed in black with hoods and caps, a few of them masks as well, beginning to gather on the main road here. So the fear is that they are going to kind of, you know, whip up and incite that kind of violence again tonight.
20: Mark Lowen reporting. World News from the BBC. The Microsoft co-founder Bill Gates is giving evidence to a congressional committee investigating the late sex offender Jeffrey Epstein's links to the rich and powerful. With more details from Washington, here's Gary O'Donoghue.
2: Bill Gates appeared on Capitol Hill in apologetic mode, saying he should never have met Epstein in the first place. In a statement published shortly after the hearing began, he insisted he never witnessed any criminal conduct during his 3-year association with Epstein and never himself victimized anyone.
3: Glad to be here voluntarily to testify, to help with the committee's work. I hope my testimony is helpful to the work, important work of the committee to find justice for the victim.
2: Bill Gates said he now believed that Epstein, at the time, wanted to leverage details of his personal life to put pressure on him.
20: The human rights group Amnesty International has accused Israel of conducting an ethnic cleansing campaign against Palestinian Bedouin and herding communities in the occupied West Bank. Amnesty says over 100 such communities have faced either full or partial displacement due to attacks by Jewish settlers and access restrictions between the start of 2023 and April this year. Police in northeastern India say they've recovered the bodies of 6 people believed to be among a group of civilians abducted a month ago in Manipur state. They said the dead were suspected to be from the Naga ethnic community. The state's witnessed periodic clashes between the predominantly Hindu Meitei majority and the mainly Christian Kuki minority, but the violence in recent months has also drawn in Naga people. Pope Leo is presiding over a special mass at one of the Roman Catholic Church's famous monuments, the Sagrada Familia Basilica in Barcelona. The service is part of ceremonies to inaugurate the basilica's tallest tower. The event is also marking the 100th anniversary of the death of the basilica's renowned architect, Antoni Gaudí. BBC News.
5: The biggest sporting event on Earth is just beginning.
6: The World Cup, with millions travelling and billions watching. One giant global event, and this year it's bigger than ever.
5: But the world is warming faster than ever. How safe are players and supporters in extreme heat? And what's the climate cost of following your team across 3 countries?
6: Welcome to The Climate Question from the BBC World Service. I'm Greg Jackson.
5: And I'm Jordan Dunbar.
6: Joining us is Dr. Maddie Orr, an Associate Professor of Sport Ecology at the University of Toronto. Toronto is one of the World Cup host cities, and Maddie studies how climate change is affecting sport around the world. Hello, Maddie. I have to ask, are you going to any of the games?
19: I would have been if I wasn't expecting a baby in the next few days before the game starts. So no, I'll be hiding at home. Yeah. But I feel like that's a decent excuse to not go to this big show in town.
4: Absolutely.
7: Canada's not a massive footballing soccer country. Are people excited? Can you feel that the World Cup's coming?
19: Yeah, so just a couple of weeks ago, we started seeing all the signs going up. And I think that's when we got that shift in the attitude. I think prior to that, there was a lot of concern about traffic and noise and kind of all the typical things you get. A lot of comparisons to the Taylor Swift concerts. We had six of them last year. So people are saying, right, six games, six concerts, same thing, right? I don't think Canadians are aware of how much hype is being built up around the game, like all around the world, right? And I think that's what makes this so special. So now people are starting to get it and it's getting exciting.
7: Well, we also have with us Katie Gornall, BBC sports correspondent, who's been covering preparations for this World Cup and has reported from major sporting events all around the world. Hi, Katie.
8: Hi.

0: there, guys.
1: And this World Cup is the biggest ever, and it's organised by something called FIFA. Katie, just remind us who FIFA is and the fact that it's being held over three countries, the US, Mexico, Canada. That's the first time they've ever done that, right?
0: That's right. It's the first time a World Cup's been held across three countries. It's bigger than ever before. This hasn't happened before. FIFA are the global governing body for football. So they are essentially responsible for running the game around the world. And they are a huge organisation, one of the largest organisations in the world. They've got more than 200 member countries. That's like rivals the United Nations. They generate billions of dollars annually through things like broadcast revenue, sponsorship, merchandising. And one of their main jobs is to organise and promote elite football competitions, tournaments. And the most famous of those is, of course, the World Cup. So back in 2017, they voted to expand the World Cup. It was at 32 teams. It is now going to be 48 in 2026. The number of matches, of course, is going to rise from 64 to 104. The reason they say they did this was that they want to make the game more inclusive, give more countries a chance to participate and develop the game globally. But of course, this just means it's so much bigger. So you need more host cities, more stadiums, more training facilities for the teams traveling there. Everything just gets bigger. The infrastructure that you need is so much bigger. And so it kind of outgrew one country as a host, which is why they've expanded it. Part of the main reason why they've expanded it across USA, Mexico and Canada.
2: We're seeing for the first time Cape Verde, Curaçao, Jordan and Uzbekistan, and a long-awaited return for Scotland and Norway. So those extra teams, they are bringing in new countries, which is very exciting for them, isn't it?
0: Very exciting. And having spoken to a lot of Scotland fans in the build-up to this World Cup, I don't think anyone's more excited than Scotland. They're sending so many fans over there to the World Cup. I think more than 20,000 the last time I spoke to them. So yeah, that's a really special part of the World Cup, is bringing the tournament to countries that either haven't been there for generations, so there'll be a whole new generation of fans that will be experiencing this for the first time, or to countries, as you say, that have never experienced playing in such a huge tournament as this. And as someone who's gone to major tournaments, both as a fan and to work on as well, you can see when you're there just how special it is.
2: Well, Maddie, in terms of what those fans are going to experience when they're there, you've been looking into what climate change has been doing when it comes to the World Cups. We know climate change is making extreme heat waves more intense and more frequent across the world. Many of these host cities, including the one you're in, Toronto, you know, US, Canada, Mexico, are hot in summer. How much more risky in terms of health is playing there due to climate change?
3: You know, we see really challenging conditions here, coast to coast, from the west to the east in the summer months. We're already seeing heat waves in some parts of North America, especially in the south. So if you look at places like Miami, you know, Texas, across to California, you get into some of those really dangerous conditions where we're talking about temperatures that make it really hard for the body to sweat when you're running around, right? And so what that means is your body temperature is going to go up. If you can't evacuate the sweat, it's going to get higher. And then you start to get impacts like cramping, maybe some nausea, maybe some cognitive slowing.
2: So you think more slowly?
3: Yeah. Your response time isn't as good. So goalkeepers, for example, like reflex time slightly slower, ability to read the game slightly lesser. The referees won't be as quick to make decisions. It makes for a less interesting and exciting game because it's just slower. The other piece of it is, if we don't interrupt that heating process in the body within the first 30 minutes or so, you could start to get catastrophic impacts. Now, we haven't seen that as much in football as in American football, largely because American football, they have so much kit on. But in the World Cup, we could see some challenging conditions for sure. And that's going to mean, again, slower game, more impacts for the players, for the referees. Anyone who's physically active on that site is going to feel those impacts. And the fans are going to see it on the screen.
1: What do you mean by catastrophic impacts?
3: Yeah, it's called a heat stroke, exertional heat stroke, and it can be fatal. And we've seen this be fatal in about 55 cases in the last 20 years among young men in North America playing American football on fields. So that's just one sport, but I don't think we're going to get that in the World Cup because there's a lot of focus on these players, lots of medical attention on the sideline. But you could get it, you know, if kids get the wrong idea, playing in the wrong conditions, we could start to see those kinds of impacts if people aren't careful.
2: Well, the footballers are going to be, you know, running around for 90 minutes, yes, with a break, but the fans, they won't have air conditioning and doctors to look after them. They're going to have to queue because of the sheer amount of people there. If it's going to be sunny, is it actually

0: that's what the difference is,
1: Right.
0: right? So if you go for a run, you feel yourself heat up, even if it's the winter time, it's because your body's producing heat too. So the athletes, the people who are physically active, they're going to hurt the most. The fans are going to experience this though. And so they have made provisions. They're saying they're going to have water in the queues, you know, sun cream available for folks. My understanding from probing a little on those pieces is you might have to leave the queue to go and procure some water, to go and get that sun cream, to go and sit in the shade. I don't see fans doing that realistically. You know, like you might feel a bit uncomfortable, but if I've been stood in a line for half an hour trying to get in, I'm not leaving the line to go get water only to start again. So I have to encourage everyone, it sounds like such a mum thing to say, but put on your sun cream, bring a bottle of water, be ready to queue for a long time, be outside for a long time, and hydrate before you get there, because you don't want to go into this dehydrated.
2: Don't forget the sun hat too.
0: Yes.
2: I mean, Katie, what is FIFA doing to sort of mitigate the risks for players?
3: Well, it's doing things for players and for fans, because if you remember last year at the Club World Cup in the US, heat and humidity was really highlighted as affecting a lot of players. And some of the players spoke out about it, saying they were struggling, they were feeling dizzy, they were feeling sick. And FIFA came under quite a bit of criticism at that point for its heat protocols. So in light of that, and knowing that heat, as Maddie said, is going to be such an issue potentially at this World Cup, they've made some changes to their protocols. The key thing they've done in terms of the players is they've introduced mandatory hydration breaks midway through each half of the match, and that's regardless of the weather conditions. So previously, they would only introduce extra water breaks if the temperatures and the humidity and the conditions reached a certain level. Now they're making it mandatory across every game in every city. So that's an extra thing that they've put into place. They've also introduced more facilities for fans. They're saying they're bringing in extra cooling measures like shaded areas, misting systems. So they are making some changes, although, you know, there are groups of people, scientists and some players who say this still doesn't quite go far enough in terms of the extreme conditions that could be experienced over in the US and Mexico in particular.
2: And what's the importance of humidity here, Maddie?
0: So if it's humid, it becomes even harder to evacuate sweat off the body, meaning it can't evaporate off your skin. And so you get sticky. I'm sure you've experienced that maybe on holiday. So that actually is more dangerous than dry heat, which is why, you know, you get to a place like Qatar where, you know, we had the last World Cup. They have extraordinarily hot conditions. They're actually not quite as dangerous as what you could see in Miami, for example.
2: Katie, how do the players feel about this? I mean, we've talked about how it might slow down the matches, but I'm wondering whether it might also favour teams who are more acclimatized to heat from hotter countries. Maybe it even changed the tactics of the game. I don't know.
3: Yeah, it'll affect how fast the game is played, tactically, how they use their bench. The teams with the deeper bench, with the stronger squads, will probably benefit as well. And how they conserve energy within a game too. And I think a key thing to note is that it's not going to affect every team in the same way. Some teams will be playing in air-conditioned stadiums for their group games more than others. Some teams will go from host city to host city and have bigger swings in temperature. And then some teams have players who are just generally more acclimatized to these types of conditions. So there'll be a performance advantage potentially for some teams there. England, for example, play their first game in an air-conditioned stadium. Scotland play one of their group games in Miami, which is considered to be one of the cities which is most at risk at extreme temperatures and most difficult to play in, given the humidity that would be experienced there as well. So it's going to affect the game in lots of different ways. And I think, you know, when those conditions are really, really tough, I'm not sure we're going to get the best spectacle in terms of football.
1: Thanks both. A reminder that you're listening to The Climate Question from the BBC World Service. I'm Jordan Dunbar.
2: And I'm Greya Jackson. Just a reminder that we're on YouTube as well as all podcasting platforms. Just search for The Climate Question.
1: So far, we've been looking at health risks to fans and players at the World Cup in a warming world. Next, let's take a look at the carbon footprint. FIFA have said they're committed to sustainability. Katie, you've analysed the climate impact of this tournament. Tell us what you found.
3: Yes, yeah, so I looked at an element of the tournament, which was fans' air travel. And the reason for that is

0: This is the biggest sporting event that's ever been held. For that reason, scientists are saying it's going to be the most polluting event in history with a huge carbon footprint. And the vast majority of that carbon footprint is going to be down to fans' travel. So what I wanted to do was delve a bit deeper into understanding what that means in terms that are easy, I suppose, to communicate to different people. So what I did is I estimated the air miles for a fan traveling from their home country to the World Cup and how many air miles they might rack up following their team through the group stage and potentially beyond to the final, and what that carbon cost could be. And I did that for each fan at each team in the tournament. And it wasn't a piece that was in any way saying to fans, don't travel. It was a story really about scale. And the standout figures were quite eye-catching. So, for example, South Africa, they faced the heaviest travel burden. So, a fan traveling from, say, Cape Town, following their team through the group stage, would rack up more than 21,000 miles alone, and then 27,000 miles in the unlikely event they made it all the way to the final. So, that's essentially the circumference of the globe. And that was, I worked out, an estimated 5.9 tons of carbon dioxide emissions per fan, which is the equivalent of making 59,000 plastic bags. And I looked at that for other teams as well. So, for example, England, if they travelled from London, England fans, they would generate around 3.5 tons each, which is the equivalent to heating the average UK home for 19 months. So these are really big figures that are being generated just for a single fan. And when you scale that up, it just, I suppose, makes that broader point that FIFA's expansion of this tournament, making it 48 teams across the whole continent, it can be great for the spectacle, it can be great for attendance, but environmentally, it comes with a huge cost that critics say would underline FIFA's stated climate commitments. FIFA would obviously make the point that they're trying to limit the damage through other means, and that this is a way of bringing football to more people.
1: How does this compare to previous World Cups? Like, how much worse is this World Cup versus, say, Qatar, which was, what was that, 4 years ago?
0: So when you look at Qatar, that was very localized in terms of where the stadiums were. So you could walk between certain stadiums, and there was a really good public transport system in place. Obviously, you've still got fans traveling from all over the world. They're traveling from fewer countries. Qatar had a carbon cost in different ways. And Maddie, I'm sure, can go into this in a lot more detail, but it involved having to construct stadiums from scratch in a desert. Previous World Cups, like, say, for example, Russia and Brazil, again, you had fewer teams. So, for that reason alone, it would have a smaller carbon footprint in terms of fans' air travel. But it did have longer journeys for fans within the group. So, part of this World Cup, although it's much bigger, it's spread across a larger geographical area. FIFA have tried to mitigate that by having regional hosting models. So, teams within a group will be regionalized. France, for example, their group games, it racks up to around 300 miles. So that's like one end of the scale, but still you're having large distances traveled by some teams within the group. Bosnia Herzegovina, for example, in the group stage alone, they're going to have to travel a huge number of miles, more than 3,000, because they're going from Toronto to Los Angeles to Seattle. So even though FIFA has introduced this regional hosting model, we're still going to see teams travel vast distances within the group stage.
2: Well, Katie, when your article went up, I was looking at a lot of the reaction from fans, and lots of them were saying, come on, it's the greatest show on earth. This is the one time we get to do it. Why are you putting the responsibility on us? It's not about us. We're not this massive organization like FIFA.
0: Yeah, those types of stories really do hit a nerve with people, because I think there was a perception that it was blaming fans, which, wasn't written like that at all. It's fans and players can't help where a World Cup is staged. And, you're not going to tell fans to miss out on the trip of a lifetime. And equally, players, they wouldn't, and maybe we shouldn't expect them to boycott a World Cup because of where it's being held or the miles that are being imposed upon them. It comes down to the strategy employed by FIFA to pursue this kind of expansionist policy towards the World Cup. And that doesn't really show any sign of slowing, really. Look at the next World Cup that's being held over Spain, Portugal, and Morocco, with also games held in South America as well to celebrate the centenary of the World Cup, 100 years since it began in South America. So it's a policy that only is going to continue really through to the next World Cup and beyond.
1: Right. And I mean, some would argue that the World Cup brings lots of other benefits if you put the climate impact aside, like tourism, jobs, infrastructure, investment. Do you agree? What does the evidence show there? Maddie?
3: The evidence shows that the economic benefits don't pan out in most cases. They haven't since the 1950s. So, we're talking about the last 70 years worth of mega events not actually seeing benefits for the host community, generally speaking. So, we'll see tourism either stay the same as what it would have been in an ordinary summer or dip slightly because people will maybe come for the game, but then others will just avoid it because they'll think, well, Toronto or New York is busy right now. It's expensive. I'm not going this summer. So it will deter people who may have otherwise come to our cities. The other piece is that it's quite good for the players and the institutions of sport. It's amazing to play at that level, to have that much exposure, to have that much visibility. So there is nothing quite like it. So for athletes, for the sport, it's great. And for the fans, it's so much fun. Like they're really, and Katie already said it, but the atmosphere around these games is extraordinary. There's really nothing like it. So I do understand it from that standpoint. But for local hosts, it's never really been borne out that we get economic benefits or tourism benefits or long-term sport participation benefits. That's been debunked right across the board from the Olympics to the World Cup. So unfortunately, I wish I could say it was better.
2: What about globally? I'm looking at FIFA's report here on the economics. So it's expected there'll be $80.1 billion of gross output, and that's around the world. Because if you're thinking about the fan zones, whether you're in Cape Verde or Glasgow, wherever you're going to be going to restaurants, you're going to be going to pubs, you're going out, you're going to see an uplift plus all of the broadcasting, right? So surely there will be money made globally, if not in the host cities.
3: Exactly. So it's one of those things where, as a fan, as a sports person, I always want to see my team play. I just don't want to see them play here. I want them to go and someone else host it, which sounds like a not in my backyard argument, and it is because I know that it's not great for the hosts, but it is really extraordinary for the fan community and the players around the world.
1: Maddie, we're about 1.5 degrees Celsius warmer than pre-industrial time. We're projected to get 2.4, 2.5 degrees Celsius. How much is that going to change the game, given the impact it's already having right now? And do you think the future of the World Cup, as we know it, as it is today, is under threat?
3: Yes, I think it's definitely under threat. So I have some colleagues who've just been running the numbers actually in the last few months. We've already lost up to 75 playable days in parts of sub-Saharan Africa and parts of Oceania, where we are in conditions that from 7 a.m. to 7 p.m., it's too hot to comfortably or safely play. And I think that there's comfort and safety, and then there's the whole question of competitiveness. So for elite performance, like that's out of the question completely, once we get into the high 30s. So we're already seeing it. That's already been happening. We're expected to see that much more at 2.4 degrees Celsius, like you said. What does that mean? It means a few things. One, we have to think about the schedule a little more carefully. So, a summer, June, July World Cup in the Northern Hemisphere might not be it moving forward. We might have to think about switching the calendar. We've done that before. We saw it with Qatar. Obviously, there's knock-on effects to other leagues that have to compensate, etc., but it would preserve the opportunity to play. I also worry about the pipeline. I worry about all the kids, right? It's the worst use of pipeline, but I think this is the healthiest use of the word pipeline that I can think of, is kids playing sport, having opportunities. And I think we're losing that in big parts of the world. A representative from the Olympic Committee recently said on a stage that we could lose 20% of competing nations in an event like the Olympics within the next 10 years because those countries are not playable anymore. So imagine what that means for football, the world's biggest sport, the most beloved around the world, most accessible in a lot of cases because it doesn't require a whole lot of kit or territory or whatever. I worry about it. I worry about the next iteration of the games, but I worry about every generation to come and whether they're going to get to play at all and what that looks like.
2: Well, whoever wins, I just hope everyone has a good time.
1: And doesn't get heat stroke.
2: Exactly. Take precautions. Thank you so much for joining us.
0: No problem at all. Really enjoyed it.
3: Thank you.
1: And thank you for listening. Don't forget, if you have a climate question of your own, then email theclimatequestion@bbc.com.
4: The production team were Nick Sindel, Diane Richardson, Simon Watts, Philip Bull, Melanie Sturt-Smith and Tom Bricknell. I'm Jordan Dunbar.
1: And I'm Grey Jackson. And from all of us, goodbye.
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8: Hello, I'm Claudia Hammond. Health Check is coming up after the news. And today I'm with an audience at a literary festival in Wales in the UK, where we're asking what reading fiction does for our minds, our imaginations and our well-being. With my panel of guests, I'll be delving into the scientific evidence on the impact that novels can have on us. Can books help us to be more empathic, to understand the world from inside someone else's head? And what can bibliotherapy or guided reading do for your mental health?
9: BBC News with Debbie Russ. The head of football's world governing body, FIFA, has defended the organisation of the World Cup a day before the tournament kicks off. Gianni Infantino said FIFA couldn't control everything. He said it was unfortunate that a top Somali referee, due to officiate at the games, had been barred from entering the US. Donald Trump has threatened to hit Iran hard in the coming hours, after the two sides exchanged strikes overnight. Iran accused the US of damaging peace prospects by violating a ceasefire. Lebanese state media say at least 15 people have been killed as Israel continues its assault on the south of the country. A series of Israeli strikes hit the region of Tyre throughout the day. Prices across the US surged to a three-year high in May. American consumers are feeling the economic strain of the war against Iran, with petrol prices jumping almost 40% in 3 months. The Microsoft co-founder Bill Gates has denied ever victimizing anyone, as he faces questions from a congressional inquiry into links between the late sex offender Jeffrey Epstein and the rich and powerful, including himself. The billionaire businessman says he regrets meeting Epstein. Amnesty International has accused Israel of conducting an ethnic cleansing campaign against Palestinian Bedouin in the occupied West Bank. Amnesty says communities have faced displacement due to attacks by settlers. Scientists say climate-fueled floods in Indonesia have wiped out at least 7% of the remaining population of the world's rarest great ape species. They say a single weather event last year pushed the Tapanuli orangutan even closer to extinction. Pope Leo has celebrated Mass at Barcelona's Sagrada Familia to inaugurate the Basilica's highest tower. That's the latest BBC News.
8: Hello and welcome to Health Check. I'm Claudia Hammond, and today we're somewhere a bit different. I'm at the Hay Festival in Wales in the UK. Audience, can you give us a cheer to show us you're here? This is a festival of literature and arts where hundreds of people queue up to get into tents to hear authors talk about their books. And so we thought we would delve into what reading fiction does for our minds, our imaginations, and our well-being. We hear a lot about why it's good for children to read, but how about adults? Do you find that novels stay with you in your mind long after you've finished them? Are you disappointed when you see a film adaptation and the characters look and sound all wrong? And does reading novels make us more human? And to discuss all this and more, I have with me someone who knows all about writing fiction, award-winning novelist Joanna Kavanagh, whose latest novel, Seven, came out earlier this year. And Ben Alderson Day, who's Professor of Psychology at Durham University and lead researcher for Reader Bank, which is a project studying reading, imagination, and well-being. And he's the author of Presence. And Dr. Paula Byrne, who's a novelist, biographer of Jane Austen, and a co-founder in the UK of Relit, the Bibliotherapy Foundation. And she's a psychotherapist, and her latest book is 6 Weeks by the Sea. Thank you so much for taking the time to join us here at Hay. Joanna, I want to start with you. You are a novelist, and so, of course, you, I'm guessing, read a lot as well. But when did your love of fiction and reading fiction really begin?
10: Well, so I grew up in a house where the phrase in my childhood was always working class bibliophiles. That was my parents' self-description, and they absolutely loved to read. And so our house was just full of much-loved, much-thumbed paperbacks everywhere, piled up on shelves, absolutely everywhere. And it was only when I left home, actually, that I realised it wasn't, strictly speaking, normal to read in the shower, because my parents had a great stack of these soaking books by the window. So I think it was there, and I really had that feeling as a child that you could pick up a book from the shelves and be transported to another world. You could suddenly be in the 19th century drinking tea in a well-to-do garden or on Mars or somewhere else entirely. And really, that house strikes me now as a house of many worlds. That's how I think of it.
8: Sounds great. And Paula, is there one novel that has changed you more than any other, would you say?
11: I think probably, Jane, my childhood was exactly like yours. I think most of the books were stolen from the library, actually, by my 7 siblings. But anyway, Jane, so I think I read it when I was 9, and I identified very strongly with the main character. I think because it was first-person narration, there was no possibility of taking a walk that day. From that opening line, I was there, and then I was behind the curtain, reading the book behind the curtain when John comes in and throws a book at Jane's head. Done. That was it.
8: Interesting. And it sounds as though books have really kind of fueled both your imaginations in a way. And Ben, you have studied the inner experience that we have as readers when we read novels. What have you been looking at?
12: Well, we've been working closely with Edinburgh Book Festival for a number of years, looking at different aspects of the reading experience, because many different ingredients and components go into the reading imagination. And probably one of the main ones is inner speech, so the tendency to talk to yourself in your head. Majority of adults would do this on a kind of day-to-day basis, but it's also a really key part of how we build a kind of inner world of a novel or a story.
8: Well, we've got a couple of questions to ask our audience here about that. So the first question, can you cheer if, when you're reading, you sometimes simulate the voice of a character or a narrator in your head?
13: Yes!
8: A lot of people there. And the second question, please cheer if you sometimes experience the voices of characters from a book even after you've finished reading. Some people there, fewer people. Ben, what did you make of those answers? How do they fit in? Because you've been asking people in your research questions like that. How do these fit in?
12: Yeah, we love asking people strange questions about reading. And actually, the amount of people who cheered, I reckon it was about 80% of the room maybe cheered along with that in the first question about characters' voices. That fits with a study we did in 2017 with readers at Edinburgh, but also readers recruited via the Guardian newspaper. Around about 80% of people in that survey said they often simulated a character's voice while they were reading a story. But we were actually more interested in the smaller minority who answered yes to the second question. So in that study, we did with over 1,500 readers, and about 400 of them gave us really in-depth descriptions of their experiences, very vivid experiences they'd had during reading. 20% of those 400 described the feeling that characters stayed with them in some way after the novel, even kind of narrating their everyday lives, almost as if the way they were thinking was merging with how a character would think as well. And we gave it a slightly fancy name. Marco Benigni, who's a narratologist in our team, called it experiential crossing, as if the kind of the inner world of the novel would break out into our everyday experience.
8: Can you relate to that, Joanna? Do you have this experiential crossing after you've finished reading a book?
10: Oh, yeah, absolutely. When I was 15, 16, I was convinced I was Holden Caulfield in The Catcher in the Rye. I just couldn't understand how I wasn't there in that book. And I think absolutely that sense of the voice still in your head. I remember that with Mrs. Dalloway. I often think of Clarissa Dalloway's voice, What a Morning, fresh as if issued to children on a beach. That sound, the way she has that very poetic sound to her inner voice, that stays with you, I think.
8: I mean, Ben, why do our minds get confused between these different narrative experiences? How come we can sometimes experience them afterwards?
12: Well, the construction of a narrative world is a really skilled act. It's one of the most complex things our minds can do. It's not as if we just turn on an imagination and then kind of off it goes. We have to draw on all our own experiences, and we'll all be different subtly in the way that we do that too. But it takes time to build up a story world, to understand the mechanics of that world, to understand what characters are doing, why they behave in the way that they do. What we're building up is essentially a set of predictions about this kind of miniature world and alternative reality. And then that's hard to put down afterwards, because in a way we're having to represent two different realities at the same time. If you think about it, we do this all the time when we engage in different sorts of creative acts, and yet we're experts at switching between the two. Nevertheless, it's a big investment when we're kind of making these predictive models, and sometimes the lines get a little blurry.
8: And I was really intrigued to see that, because you're studying what happens in people's brains as well, that people's brains will actually react differently depending on whether a sentence is in quotes or not, you know, whether it is reported speech or not.
12: That's right. So there was a study in 2011 that was run in Glasgow that used MRI, magnetic resonance imaging, and got people to read very short stories involving characters speaking out loud in quote marks or not. And we ran a follow-up study in 2020 where we also included voices and thoughts of characters. In both those studies, when you looked at the parts of the auditory cortex, so bits of the brain responsible for hearing, the parts of their brains which were specifically for voices, whenever you came across a character speaking out loud just with speech marks, the voice selective areas would light up. And these are very basic areas of the brain. They're not necessarily kind of higher level areas where you're deciding to do something about, oh yeah, this character sounds like this. It's actually a much lower level where automatically your brain is going, this is a voice, this is an important social object that I need to represent in detail. It's got to sound right for me to understand how the character's feeling, what they're trying to say, and what they're going to do next in the story.
8: Yeah, it's amazing that happens just from seeing those quotes there. And Joanna, when you're writing novels, do you have your readers' imaginations in mind?
10: Yes, definitely. It's quite an undefined sense of the reader as a presence, and in this really private relationship where when you read, you're going deep into the mind of a writer. And when you write, you're thinking of that very private, intimate process where a reader picks up this book and you're dealing with the inner mind, with what's happening there. And I think sound, from what Ben was saying, the sound is really important. It's almost that sense you're trying to create a world that sounds within that mind in as vivid a way as possible.
8: Now, of course, one of the difficulties is we know from research that imaginations don't always work the same way, do they? Individuals will differ in this, Ben.
12: Absolutely. So it's only really in the past 10 years that we've started to get a grasp on how radically different some people's imaginations are. So some of you in the room may have heard of aphantasia, which is the tendency to not experience any kind of mental imagery at all. About 4% of the population will have very, very dim imagery. About 1% will have none whatsoever. But the term itself was only coined in, I believe, 2015. And that really inspired some of our current work in ReaderBank, because we thought, well, actually, let's apply that to reading. People are going to be reading in different ways, sometimes radically different ways. They might be drawing more on visual imagery, they might be drawing more on inner voice, or they might be thinking more about how the characters are engaging with one another, kind of building up a model of who they are. So you can go to our project ReaderBank, go to readerbank.org and take our imagination quiz to find out what kind of reader you are along those different dimensions too. And it'll tell you hopefully a little bit about yourself and your reading experience. But I guess just to follow on from Joanna's point, it really shows that reading is a meeting of minds. Okay, it's not as if we can just open a window and see what a writer is intending. Actually, we are bringing so much, and we are kind of co-creating that imaginative experience based on what the writer provides us.
8: And of course, sometimes we have these really strong ideas in mind about what a character looks like or sounds like, and then there might be a film adaptation, say, you know, there's lots of Jane Austen, obviously, or TV adaptation, and they can kind of look all wrong, you know, it can just not be right at all. And Ben, you have studied this with voices in particular, and I'd love to know now what the audience think about this. Can you give me a big cheer if you often feel the voices of characters in film or TV adaptations are not as you imagine them?
13: Yes.
8: that seems very common there, Ben. And how are you researching this?
12: Well, we're trying to research this with a little kind of task that we've got on ReaderBank at the moment called Voice Match, where what we do is we try and ask people to imagine a character from a book that they know very well and they have a really clear sense of in their head, and then we play them different voices that are kind of roughly matched for, say, the age and the gender of the character, and go, all right, which ones sound most like the voice in your head? So an example might be Alice in Wonderland. We had to choose characters that were well-known but also maybe didn't quite have a definitive representation. So you can't really do this with, say, Harry Potter, for example. And what we wanted to do was really try and measure that response of, yep, no, definitely not. And actually, you get an awful lot of definitely not when you try and measure this. People seem to really know when something doesn't fit a character, whether it's a voice, whether it's a face. And when you think about it, that in a way, that's quite strange, right? Because these aren't real people. You know, this is just a construction of your mind, and yet you're absolutely certain sometimes when that doesn't fit. And the reason for that is actually we are experts at voices in the same way that we are experts at faces. We are brilliant at pulling out personality from voice. And so what we do is we build some really detailed constructions and representations of how a person should sound. And it's those sorts of barriers we're running up against when we get that kind of feeling of no way.
8: Have you had this experience, Joanna, of it being all wrong?
10: Well, actually, I was just thinking of a really positive example where I think Fight Club, where Chuck Palahniuk creates this incredibly intense first-person voice, and I would have thought that would be impossible to render because it's so fundamental to the drive and strangeness of that novel. And actually, the film does a really remarkable job. And even as I'm saying that, there are people in the audience who perhaps didn't feel that Fight Club works. So it's very personal, I think.
8: Yeah, so it'll work for some people and then not for others.
10: Yes.
8: You're listening to Health Check from the BBC, and today we're with an audience at the Hay Festival, and we're looking at what reading fiction does for the mind. Reading novels can, of course, be very therapeutic, taking you out of your own world and into an imagined one. Now, Paula, you're a psychotherapist, and you've set up an organisation called ReLit, which promotes the practice of using reading as therapy, also known as bibliotherapy. But when we look back in history, reading novels hasn't always been viewed positively, has it? Sometimes it's been seen as a thing that could be bad for you, particularly if you're a woman.
11: Well, exactly. In the 18th century, which is when we have the rise of the novel, so it's a new genre, the novel, so it's frowned upon, and it's particularly frowned upon because certain writers believe that it incites women to hysteria. So people like Jane Austen's fighting against this, so in Northanger Abbey, she's parodying that very view. So women are told they mustn't read novels, they get too excited. And bibliotherapy itself, it's about 100 years old, but it goes back to the ancient world when libraries were called, medicine for the soul. Plato says, poetry's bad for you, don't read it. It's really bad for you. And Aristotle comes along and he says, well, hang on a minute, Plato. It's not bad for us. He says, actually, what it does, it enables us to do is it enables us to process all of these emotions like shame and disgust and fear, and that's known as catharsis. So I take the Aristotelian view, which is that catharsis is very good for us. So that was a very positive reading, but during the 18th century, we really get this dip in, oh, novels are really, they'll make you brain dead, they'll make you hysterical. and this starts to change a little bit, and then leading up to the First World War, bibliotherapy becomes huge. So shell-shot soldiers are given books to read. So it goes through troughs and pits, but certainly in the 18th century, reading novels is frowned upon. And Jane Austen really takes issue with this. She shouts at everybody in Chapter 5 of Northanger Abbey, and she says, now, come on, people, stop having a go at women reading novels. We all know they're great. We all know they make us happy, so let's just go for it.
8: It's interesting, isn't it? Because people would love it now if they looked up and every time they looked down, their children were reading their novels instead of on their phones. It would be encouraging. But what was your inspiration for setting up ReLit and for looking more at the therapeutic opportunities that novels can offer?
11: Well, it was a personal experience. I had a very poorly child, and during this sort of dark night of the soul when I didn't think my child was going to come through and all the doctors didn't, I just found a book of poetry in my bag. I feel it saved my life. If more people could be encouraged to turn to reading for solace in times of very acute stress, emotional dysregulation, nervous system in full flight or fight, just the calming powers of literature. So that's when I became very interested in bibliotherapy. So I said to my husband, come on, let's set up a bibliotherapy charity. So we do work in prisons, schools, mental health hospitals. But I really passionately believe that reading is a sort of medicine for the soul, as the Greeks would say.
8: And Joanna, is there one particular book that has helped you through a dark time? Can you relate to any of this?
10: Yes, absolutely. When I was a a teenager, I was incredibly depressed about mortality and life seemed overwhelming and how can you live with this knowledge that everyone must perish. And I went to my mother, who just silently passed me Camus' The Plague, which you might say one of those dark, absurdist classics about how everything is pointless wasn't perhaps the most
8: not cheery,
10: jolly
8: is
10: book
8: it?
10: Yeah. to get. But the fact it acknowledged that reality of the strangeness of existence and said we have to have empathy because everybody's in the same situation. And I think that lesson of empathy at that age, of realizing that you've got to keep going and try your best and everybody's trying the same, for me, it was really important.
8: And in your work in prisons, Paula, do you find there are times when poetry might work better than, say, novels?
11: I think so. I think the principle behind some of our workshops was that poetry is very bite-sized. It's condensed language and condensed form. So even when you're depressed and you might lose concentration, for example, four lines of a poem is manageable.
8: Has the impact of reading poetry on mental health been studied?
12: It has. I mean, it hasn't been studied a lot. Books have been studied and kind of novels more so than poetry. But there was a review that came out only a few months ago that did a meta-analysis when they pooled all the available data so far, which found 15 studies of different types of kind of poetry therapy interventions. They actually found some pretty good effects specifically for PTSD, depression, anxiety and stress. They didn't find as strong evidence for things like resilience and pain. And that's not to say that individual readers won't have that experience, but in terms of what we can measure in a group, it seemed to be things like PTSD where you get the stronger evidence. Now, as ever, there's caveats. It's quite hard to design like controlled experiments for these sorts of things to really match what people are doing when they're engaging in a poem and the therapy context around that. But there seems to be some preliminary evidence, at least, that actually it can be really effective. I think going back to that idea of trying to narrate an experience in a new way, a poem can offer that.
8: And Paula, you've got a poem for us that you're going to read part of. You're going to read a couple of verses of, and it's a very sad poem about a very specific situation. Can you tell us who it's by and when it was written?
11: It's one of my favourite poems. It's written by a female poet in 1655. She'd had 16 miscarriages. She finally gave birth to a little boy, and he died after a few days. So I'll read a couple of stanzas. And I think the reason I've used this poem in those sort of settings we talked about is it can bring great comfort for people who don't feel alone. So many people, when they have a miscarriage, feel so alone that nobody else can understand what I'm going through. So somehow a poem can give us that sense of connection. So it's called On the Death of My First and Dearest Child, Hector Phillips. Twice 40 months in wedlock I did stay. Then had my vows crowned with a lovely boy. And yet, in 40 days, he dropped away. Oh, swift vicissitude of human joy. I did but see him, and he disappeared. I did but touch the rosebud, and it fell. A sorrow unforeseen and scarcely feared. So ill can mortals their afflictions spell.
8: It's such a sad and moving poem, isn't it? And I guess, Joanna, that it gives us an insight into what she was experiencing at that time. And there is something, isn't there, about literature that allows us to get inside the heads of other people. Why is it that it makes us feel so human in a way?
10: Yes, and it's in normal life, we can't enter the minds of others. So other people's minds, we can imagine, we can empathise, but actually those minds are closed to us. Whereas fiction has that glorious, empathetic fantasy, really, that you can alight in the minds of others and experience things from their perspective. And I think we're living in a world where there's a lot of extremes and polarization, and there's this strange algorithmic internet where lots of things are calibrated in very oppositional terms, 0-1, up, down, thumb up, thumb down, that sort of endless likes and dislikes. And I think fiction does offer that uncertainty and ambiguity and that re-dramatization of the fact that life is very mysterious and surprising and beautiful and terrifying, and that we're all doing this extraordinary thing. And so with that strange fantasy within fiction, I think you arrive at this truth of experience.
8: And Ben, there is an eminent Canadian psychologist who calls reading a flight simulator of the mind. And I was wondering, what does the evidence show us about how reading can affect empathy? Can novels help?
12: Well, there was a spate of studies about 15 years ago which really pushed hard this case that if we read novels, and in particular if we read literary fiction, then that could kind of unlock your empathy skills, your theory of mind skills, so the ability to kind of represent other minds. And often people would try and measure that by looking at how people did on a test of like recognizing emotions from people's eyes and then compare it to how many different novels they've read on something called an author recognition test. The problem with some of that data was that it didn't always replicate very well. And also, it was always really hard to show cause and effect, because the more novels you read might just be because you are of a particular persuasion. It might be that you are actually really into thinking about other minds or this sort of thing. That doesn't mean that empathy isn't a really important part of how we engage with fiction and novels. If you scan people's brains, you compare fiction and non-fiction, what you see are kind of parts of the social brain being really, really active. But I think the jury's still out on kind of how much you can shift your empathy skills just through reading. It goes back to kind of what are you bringing yourself, you know, as an individual reader in that process.
8: So Paula, when you're writing, would you be deliberately trying to create characters that readers can empathise with? I mean, you mentioned earlier that you quite like the anti-heroine.
11: Well, I do like the anti-heroine. I got in terrible trouble when I wrote my first novel because my editor, who was the fiction editor, said, your central character is absolutely horrible. She's really, really funny, but I have no empathy. And I said, I don't care. Like, I loved Scarlett O'Hara. I loved Mary Crawford and Mansfield Park. I love anti-heroines. I don't want to read about people that are likeable. They don't interest me very much. And so I had this enormous fight with her. So I think, going back to your idea about empathy, it is very individual.
8: So you don't mind, but Joanna, what about you? Are you trying to deliberately create characters that people will empathise with?
10: Oh, but I love anti-heroines. Yeah, it's great. And also because we all know that we have our flaws and we have our days when we're really grumpy and there's an endless plenitude of emotions that we experience. So, of course, I always thought Esther Summerson, I mean, I love Bleak House, but Esther Summerson, she's almost an ideal of how Dickens wants her to behave. There's quite a lot of advice being given, it seems, about the ideal housewife in there. The way that she's always up and she really loves housework and she just wants to jangle those keys, you know, every day. And I think I really always wanted Esther Summerson just at one point to break and just say, actually, I can't be bothered to do this. And actually, I'm really cross today and it's just all too much. But she sustains that perfect, perfect voice.
11: Can I just interject as well? Jane Austen famously wrote, pictures of perfection make me sick and wicked. And she was one of the first novelists to say, no, all of my heroines are going to be deeply flawed. I just wanted to pick that up because yeah. I'm so with Jane Austen. I'm so with you on that, Joanna.
10: Absolutely. I agree.
8: And there is one other possible benefit of reading for wellbeing that we should mention, which is that, Ben, you were one of the researchers on the REST test. And to our surprise, reading came out top as the activity that people found the most restful. So could that be another benefit of reading for our well-being?
12: Absolutely. I mean, whenever you do some of these brain scanning studies and you get people engaging in reading, what they actually engage is something called the default mode network, which, if you looked at it in the brain, is a bit like a kind of inner ring road of key hubs. We actually use this network for loads of different things. We mind wander, we imagine creatively, we consider our social lives, we can engage with our memories as well. So it's the ultimate kind of state in which you can explore and relax. And I think reading is really a gateway into that network.
8: A gateway, I like that. Well, it's time to hand things over to the audience now. I'd be really interested to know, is there anyone here who's found that a particular novel profoundly affected them as a person and who could tell us about it? Yes, somebody right near the back.
14: It probably sounds a bit superficial, but Bridget Jones' Diary, when I first read it, when it first came out in the mid-90s, at that point, we felt that being a proper feminist meant that we had to climb the career ladder with a baby strapped to our back and no man in sight. And suddenly Helen Fielding made it okay of the wave of sort of post-feminism and third wave feminism came in, that it was all right. You didn't have to have it all. You could choose which bits you wanted. And if a boyfriend and a baby was part of that, that was okay as well. And it made a huge difference to me at the time that I didn't feel like a failure for wanting some of the things that Bridget wanted, and also identifying with her because she felt like a failure most of the time as well.
8: Yeah, that's really nice. And you're allowed to like Bridget Jones. Let's have one last book that changed someone profoundly before we go. Oh, yes, there.
15: The book I was going to mention is called James, which is looking at another perspective of Huckleberry Finn from the perspective of the slave. For me, it really taught me a lot about what slavery was like, and as a person made me more empathetic for what they went through, and also made me think more about, you know, that was the foundation of the modern US state. And so it's a good example for me of a book that makes you more empathetic and think about sort of modern environment that you're living in at the moment.
16: Yeah, so it might open your eyes to then as well as to now. Well, thank you for all your contributions. Then it sounds as though fiction is about, you know, far more than reading stories, and that novels really can have a profound impact on our minds. And thank you so much to our panel today, Dr. Paula Byrne, Professor Ben Alderson-Day, and Joanna Cavena. Thanks for listening to Health Check from the BBC, and thanks to the producer, Helena Selby, and our technical team at Hay. Do join me next week for more stories from the world of health. 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
9: My dearest of friends, I am feeling the urgency of the hour. In my knowledge of history, and in the 77 years that I have lived on this earth, and the 52 years of ordained ministry, I have never seen a more urgent time for the preaching of the gospel, the proclamation of the gospel in our nation as I do now. Because the gospel is the answer. A great awakening is the answer. And so I am dedicating my time and my life to leading the way, and I'm going to be on the road and on television, on radio, urging my friends to join with me so together we can have an impact in these last days.
10: Thanks for making time in your day for Leading the Way with Dr. Michael Youssef. After serving as a local pastor for almost 40 years, Dr. Youssef now completely devotes his time to leading the way, passionately proclaiming uncompromising truth in 28 languages. Learn more about Leading the Way and Dr. Youssef at ltw.org, or speak with a ministry representative to find out ways to stand with him in generosity at 1-300-133-589. God's Word teaches that, as a Christian, the Holy Spirit lives inside you. But what does that really mean? Today on Leading the Way, Dr. Youssef continues his life-impacting teaching series called Heal Me, O God, offering insight into the power and healing available through a deep and growing relationship with God through the Holy Spirit. Listen as Dr. Youssef begins.
11: Healing. You mentioned the word, and anyone who is in need of healing and wholeness, or anyone who knows somebody who needs healing or wholeness, they'll pay attention. But healing is not only limited to Christians. The desire for healing is a desire that is longed for by all people, everywhere, in every culture, in every nation. Every tribe. It's an intuitive need and desire that God created in us to need wholeness and healing. Whether it is physical healing, whether it's emotional healing, whether it's a spiritual healing, whatever kind of healing that is desperately needed from within us. And because of that desperate inner feeling and inner need for healing, modern media has latched on the Siamese twin of spirituality and healing. And those have become the cry of many in our nation, if not a large proportion of people around the world. I want to give you just an example of how this has become a desperate cry in our nation, and so many of your neighbors and your friends, that's a desperate cry. I want to give you an example. The University of Chicago conducted a thorough study, and they found that 67% of the American people believe in the supernatural. But wait a minute, not the supernatural that most Christians would understand. It's not the supernatural power of the Lord Jesus Christ through the power of His blood. That's not what they're talking about. Let me explain to you what they mean by the supernatural. The poll goes on to explain that 42% of Americans claim that they had contact with the dead. Now, that's what they mean by the supernatural. Another poll showed that 1 out of 4 Americans believe in the reincarnation. That's what they mean by the supernatural. The reason I call all of this shadow spirituality is because the shadow is not the real thing. It's the fake. Shadow is the false one. It's not the real thing. And shadow spirituality sounds good. Please listen to me. I know some of you are troubled by what I've been saying. So I want you to listen to what I'm going to tell you in this concluding message. You see, shadow spirituality looks good on the outside, but it is hollow on the inside. Shadow spirituality looks very attractive from the outside, but it's empty on the inside. They are enticing anyone who craves for love and peace and contentment, but they cannot accomplish these claims. I want you to hear me right, please. There is only one true spirituality. And that only one true spirituality is only found in the Holy Spirit of God. And the Holy Spirit of God can only dwell in the lives of those who have submitted to the authority of Jesus Christ. Only the Holy Spirit of God, who is Jesus' gift to those who follow Him, to those who are His, can produce the healing of the soul, can produce the peace of mind, that can produce the comfort of our emotions. In the past few messages, we saw together the person of the Holy Spirit and how He seals everyone who belongs to Jesus Christ for life and eternity. Secondly, we saw the power of the Holy Spirit and how God longs for you who know Jesus, who have been sealed by the Holy Spirit, to be daily filled of that power every single moment of every single day. And today, in this last message in the series, we're going to look and see the promise of the Holy Spirit to the believers. And the promise is this: if you are sealed by the Holy Spirit and He has His seal on you and daily filled with the power of the Holy Spirit, daily, often moment by moment of every day, then the promise is that you will, not may, you will bear the fruit of the Spirit. That's a promise. That's God's promise. But you know what happens? Because we live in an age where people don't keep their promises habitually, because we have grown to distrust people's word, and we say we wait and see if they can really deliver. Many of us have grown to distrust in God's promises, because we think God is a man, and He's like so-and-so, and He's like so-and-so, He's like my father, He's like my mother, He's like my boss, He's like, and He's not going to keep His promise. And we have grown in the church of Jesus Christ distrusting in the promises of God, let alone claim the promises of God. This is how it often works in the life of many of a believer. They see a promise in the Scripture, and they claim that promise from God. And they pray, and they pray, and they ask for that promise, and then they don't receive the promise. At that point, they become disappointed with God. Oh, God didn't answer my prayer. I prayed and He didn't answer me. Here's a promise. But you know what most often the situation is? Listen to me. Most often the situation is that this person has never read the conditions of the promise. Most Christians only want to latch on the promise, forget about the conditions for meeting the promise. We don't want to meet those conditions. We don't want to even think about our conditions. We just want to claim the promises. I was talking to somebody the other day. He said, you know, I got this Jabez book, and I read, oh, God, bless me, bless me, bless me, and He hasn't blessed me. I said, have you met the conditions of blessing? No, what's that? So what happens when they don't meet the conditions of the promise? They don't receive the promise, and then they cry out, oh, God, why?
1: When they don't receive the promise of God, they accuse God of not keeping His promise. Let me tell you something. God will always keep His promise. So they live the rest of their lives, the rest of their Christian lives, not believing, let alone claiming the promises of God. I want to illustrate this to you. A friend of mine was telling me the other day, true story, a couple who were going away on extended vacation. Their married son and his wife, their daughter-in-law, promised them not to worry about a thing. Just go and enjoy their vacation. They will take care of everything. They're going to mow the lawn. They're going to keep the house clean. They'll make sure it's locked every day. They're going to collect the mail. Just go and enjoy yourself. Within a few days, the older couple began to scratch their head. What if they forget to lock the doors? Or what if the robbers would come in and steal all of our treasured possessions? Well, what about if they don't mow the lawn? What if they don't pick up the mail? What's going to be piling up in the... And within a few days, they cut their trip short and they came home, only to find that the lawn has been mowed, house has been locked, mail has been picked up, everything was done. But they ruined their vacation, they ruined their time, in order because they could not trust their son and daughter-in-law are going to keep their words. Listen to me, God is not like that. God keeps His promises. I want you to hear me right on this one. Think of how many Christians are living a life of turmoil. They are sealed by the Holy Spirit. They belong to the Lord Jesus, but they're living their life in turmoil because deep down, they do not believe that God keeps His promises because they have distrusted God to do what He said He will do. The question is, do you meet the conditions? Do you keep the conditions of the promise? I want to give you an example. The Bible is full of examples. Jesus said in Luke 6:38, I want to tell you something. I staked all my life on that promise of God. Here's what Jesus said. He said, give, and it shall be given to you. A good measure, pressed down, shaken together, and running over, will put into your lap. For, listen to this, because that's the condition. Give and we're given to you. But here's the condition. By the measure you use will be measured the measure you get back. And so many people running around give God the crumbs of everything. They're chinching with God. Well, I give you this and you get this and I get this and you get this. And they give to God less than what they tip a waiter in a restaurant. And then they sit there, when they get into financial trouble or whatever trouble they get into, they say, oh, God, but I've given you 10% of the leftover. Oh, God, why am I not blessed? Why, God, you're not blessing me? Let me tell you something. Listen to me. What you are doing when you are not being a cheerful giver, and I'm talking about your money and I'm talking about your energy,

It's more than just cheating God. You know what you're doing? You really are insulting God. You're insulting Him. When you spend more money and more time on your leisure activities than what you do for the God who loves you, you're not only not meeting the conditions of His promises, you're offending a holy God. Hear me right, please. Whenever you claim a promise, read carefully the condition of the promise. So what's the condition of the promise of the Holy Spirit? What is the condition of you bearing the fruit of the Spirit? The condition of the promise of bearing the fruit of the Spirit, number one, is that once and for all, you become sealed by the Holy Spirit. And once that's done, daily, moment by moment, decision by decision, action by action, continuously, daily, filled by the Holy Spirit. So what's the promise? The promise is that you will bear the fruit of the Spirit. What is the fruit of the Spirit? According to Galatians 5, 22 and 23, the fruit of the Spirit is, don't ever say are, because it's one. The fruit of the Spirit is love, joy, peace, patience, kindness, goodness, faithfulness, gentleness, and self-control. Shadow spirituality. And I've talked to enough people to know that they will tell you they want all these things. Oh, yes, they want them desperately. They want peace, and they want love. They want joy. They want contentment. They want it all. Read my lips. They have deadly squat of a chance of reaching their goal. Why? Because love, joy, peace, patience, kindness, goodness, gentleness, and self-control cannot be manufactured. They cannot be organized. They cannot be orchestrated. They cannot be primed up. They cannot climbed up to. It's a fruit. And there are two conditions for producing this fruit: being sealed once and for all by the Holy Spirit of God, and daily being filled with the power of the Holy Spirit of God in order to have victory in your life. Those are the two conditions. If you ever watched harvesting of grapes, you would know there are always two people involved. There is the person who's cutting the cluster of grapes. But then there's another person who's walking right next to that person with an open basket. And as the person cuts those clusters of grapes, places them in the basket. He will cut, place them in the basket. And he walks with the person who's cutting the fruit. If he stops, he stops. If he goes this way, he goes this way. If he goes backward, he walks backward. Always the basket is open and he is closely connected with the fruit cutter. That's how it works. That's how it works. If that person tries to shut the basket, he ain't going to get any fruit. If he tries to run ahead of the cutter, he ain't going to get the fruit. If he's going to lag behind, he's not going to get the fruit. As long as the person with the basket keeps the basket open and follows closely along with the cutter, then the fruit basket is going to be filled to overflowing with the fruit. But if the basket carrier chooses to go his way or her way, there'll be no fruit. There'll be no fruit. And you say, why? Why am I not fruitful in my life? Why am I not receiving? One of two reasons. Hear me right. You closed your basket. You're not being filled with the Holy Spirit on a daily basis. Or you're running ahead of the cutter or lagging behind. Listen to me, my beloved. You and I get into trouble when we do not stay connected to the fruit producer. The fruit of the Spirit is character, not conduct. The fruit of the Spirit is being, not doing. The fruit of the Spirit is the likeness of the Spirit. Now, those who claim to be Spirit-filled and bear no fruit of the Spirit,

0: they have either never been sealed of the Holy Spirit to begin with, or they have closed their heart and they've ceased to be filled daily with the Holy Spirit. Spurgeon made a statement that has absolutely been a wonderful blessing in my life. He said, "The grace that does not change my life will not save my soul." Isn't that powerful? The grace that does not change my life will not save my soul. I want to tell you, listen to that very carefully. Memorize it. Write it down. You know why? Because a lot of people running around under the guise of grace, giving themselves a license to live and walk and practice sin. And they say, it's grace. Beloved, grace is not a license to sin. The grace that does not change my life will not save my soul. So, if you have no genuine love, if you do not have peace of mind, if you have lost your joy, if you are full of anger and greed and selfish ambitions, you need to ask yourself the question, am I sealed of the Holy Spirit? You say, yes. I remember back in such and such time, I came to the Lord. I committed my life to the Lord. In fact, I really pray every day. I read the Bible every day. I try to do my best every day. No. God does not want you to try to do your best. Because when His Spirit fills you, you will do your best. Ask yourself the question, when was it the last time that I come in the presence of God like an open basket? Say, Lord, fill me with your Holy Spirit today. Fill me to overflowing. Listen to what Jesus said. He said, unless you abide in me, you will not bear fruit. I don't care how many Bible verses you have memorized. Unless you abide in me, and this is a continuous abiding, not on a Sunday, not on just few moments of every day. This is a continuous abiding. So what does God do to his fruitless child? If you are sealed of the Holy Spirit and you belong to the Lord, you are His possession, but you produce no fruit of the Spirit. Jesus said, that branch that bears no fruit, He lifts up. What does that mean? The non-fruit-bearing branch, obviously, there's a reason why it's not bearing fruit. Most likely, it's growing downward instead of upward. Is growing into the mud and the dirt of sin instead of the sunshine of God. So he takes that branch, he cleans it, he washes it, he takes that branch, he trims it. Have you ever felt this in your life? Ooh, I know, I've been there. Brother, I pray every day. I don't want to get there. Listen to what Hebrews 12:6 says. The Lord disciplines everyone whom He loves. Ooh, I don't want discipline, man. Oh, God loves me. He just, you know, kind of winks at me. He doesn't. No. If He loves you, He disciplines you. I'm not interested in disciplining my neighbor's kids. I'm only interested in disciplining my kids. So if you come and say, well, look at this guy. He's wild. He's doing this and he's doing that. And he seemed to be all right in his life. Well, he doesn't belong to the Lord. God is not interested in disciplining the devil's child. He's only interested in disciplining his children, whom he loves. Look at verse 11. God's discipline seems painful rather than pleasant. Isn't that the truth? But later, it yields peaceful fruit of righteousness. Now, hear me right. When we discipline our children, often it is because we love them. And most times, it's more painful to the parents than it is to the child. As some children would say, not in the same place. That's true. But because we want our children to be successful, we want our children to be blessed, we want our children to be productive. And that's exactly what God does with His children. Because God knows that healing and wholeness and fruitfulness can only come when we are connected to the vine. That is why He makes sure that His children are connected and fruitful, even if he has to train us and disciplines us, even if he has to take us to the woodshed at times, even if he teaches us the hard way, even if he has to train us the hard way. Why? Because he knows what's best for us. He loves us so much. God desires for his children to be productive. He desires for his children to be fruitful. He desires for his children to be whole. And that is why he wants them to meet the conditions of fruitfulness.
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5: Power is a dangerous thing. History is littered with men and women who started well, gifted, humble, blessed by God, and somewhere along the way began to believe their own press. I am Clayton Bjellin, and today on Insight for Living, Chuck Swindoll returns to one of the Old Testament's most sobering biographies. It's part of his series called How Great is Our God? And in this message, we'll see how a king who had everything went and lost it all in a single moment of breathtaking pride. His story is a mirror, and what it reflects may surprise you.
6: Glorious, worshipful admiration, highest praise, splendor, radiant beauty, magnificence, circle of light. How important it is that we remember that that marks our God and no other. To him belongs the glory. To him goes all the credit. To him we give our applause. To him we stand in awe before him. How easy to mix up the special delight of being chosen by God and then feeling a sort of a heightened sense of pride, almost a smugness that I am among the elect and you're not. And therein lies so many of our struggles. Os Guinness hits at this in his wonderful book, The Call. I say it's wonderful because it is my favorite of Os Guinness's books. It's the only one I understand, so it's my favorite. And in it, he writes this that is worth hearing. Listen closely. The reverse side of calling is the temptation of conceit. All truth in a fallen world is vulnerable to distortion. In fact, each truth has its own foreseeable distortions that are its shadow side. I like the way he puts that. Each truth has a shadow side. He continues. The closeness between calling and conceit is easy to see. After all, to be called is to hear God whisper three things to you in 100 different intimate ways. You are chosen. You are gifted. You are special. Let those three things sink in for longer than the first precious moments, and you will inevitably hear another voice, honeyed and smooth. Yes, you really are chosen. Gifted. Special. All too soon, if you are anything like most of us, you will find yourself saying in response to the devil's echo of God, to yourself, of course, never out loud, I'm chosen. I'm gifted. I really must be special. And before you know it, the wonder of calling has grown into the horror of conceit. I know nothing more than to challenge all of us with a reminder that being chosen is an act of grace, not a cause for conceit. To be a part of a ministry that has grown like this is an act of grace, envied by many, and unfortunately sought by some. Easy to feel a little smug toward the rest of humanity who aren't chosen, who aren't gifted, who aren't special. Let's never go there. Let's never let that happen. And that's what I was thinking about when God led me to the life of a king whose biography appears in 2 Chronicles chapter 26. What a study in contrast. He's not the only one, but he is among the most eloquent examples of a king everyone admired and then experienced a moment when everything changed and ultimately became a man nobody respected. His name is Uzziah. I don't know about you, but I smiled when I returned to the story and found that verse 3 of 2 Chronicles 26, he was 16 years old when he became king. Remember when your son was 16? Aren't you glad he wasn't appointed king of anything? Aren't you glad you weren't? Uzziah, 16, and for 52 years until he turned 68, he is the king of the land, and what a man he was. He was a fixed star upon which many people navigated their lives. I mean, look at his story. He did right in the sight of the Lord, verse 4. You can't beat that. He continued to seek God in the days of the great prophet Zechariah, as he should have done. As long as he sought the Lord, God prospered him. So wealth came his way, and prestige and prominence, fame surrounded the throne of Uzziah. Don't stop there. He went out and warred against the Philistines, and he whipped them, the ancient enemies of the Jews. And if that wasn't enough, verse 7, God helped him against the Philistines and against the Arabians who lived in Gerbaal, and the Midianites, the Ammonites. And his fame extended to the border of Egypt. We're talking famous. His name is a household word among the people of the land. And he became very strong. You love Uzziah because of his inventive, creative ability, even applied to battle and warfare. Look at verse 9. He built towers in Jerusalem at the corner gate and the valley gate. And he put corner buttresses there and fortified them. He built towers in the wilderness and hewed many cisterns, for he had much livestock. Both in the lowland and the plain, he had plowmen and vine dressers in the hill country. the fertile fields. He loved the soil. I like guys like that. He's just a farmer at heart. He liked to get his hands dirty. Just one of us. You'd see him at times with the livestock and looking over the fields. What a guy. He protected us as a nation, and enemies cowered before him, and armies moved with his thumbs up and heads rolled with his thumbs down. This man is powerful. Creative and inventive, he continues to lead the army of over 307,000 men, verse 13, and could wage war with great power. And all of them helped the king, and verse 15 concludes, his fame spread afar. He was marvelously helped until he became strong. Every once in a while, it is appropriate that you pause and let the truth in. Mark that in your Bible. Until something snapped. We're not told what it was. I've had more than one this morning, and the services before this one ask me, what was it? We're not told. It's hard to track the cause of carnality. One of a dozen reasons. Something inside his head. Little by little, the erosion took its toll. He turned more of a deaf ear to those who would tell him the truth. Little by little, he became his own man, consumed with his own clippings. Uzziah goes too far, however, in his carnality. We read of it in verse 16. When he became strong, his heart was so proud, he acted corruptly, and he was unfaithful to the Lord his God, for he entered the temple of the Lord. Wait a minute. Whoa, whoa, whoa, whoa, whoa, whoa. Stop. Priests enter temples, not kings. Priests have the right, being sons of Aaron, but not kings, except Uzziah. I'll go where I want to go. I'll do what I wish to do. This is all about me. And so he went into this place of the altar in Azariah, verse 17. The priest who had the right to be in there entered after him. And in case you wonder if he needed help, he brought with him 80 valiant men. They opposed Uzziah. Look at that. 81 priests opposed one man. You've heard of road rage? You're going to read temple rage right here. How dare you stand against me? May every strong-hearted pastor read these words again and let the chill run up your back. May every ill-motived potential leader take heart, take notice. Take notice. Uzziah took the glory that belonged to God and personified it. They opposed Uzziah the king and said to him, it is not for you, Uzziah, to burn incense to the Lord for the priests, the son of Aaron. It's for us who have been consecrated to burn incense. Get out of the sanctuary. You realize the guts it took to tell Uzziah that? Get out. This is a man who commands 307,000 in his army. This is a man who has wealth that is not even described. Get out. You've gone too far. You have been unfaithful and will have no honor from the Lord God. But Uzziah, look at this. Talk about stubborn. With a censer in his hand for burning incense, was enraged. Means exactly what it says. How dare you stand in my way? What Uzziah didn't realize is that he wasn't calling his own shots, but the very breath in his lungs came from the Lord God of heaven, and his skin suddenly became splotched with leprosy. He didn't know it at the moment because it came on his forehead, and they saw it. The leprosy broke out on his forehead before the priests in the house of the Lord beside the altar of incense. Notice how the chronicler describes it. He is in the house of the Lord. He is beside the altar of incense where he had no business being. Azariah, the chief priest, and all the priests looked at him, and behold, he was leprous, the dread disease among Jews, leprous. And they hurried him out of there, and he himself hastened to get out because the Lord had smitten him. Of course. Remember Isaiah's words, I am the Lord. To another, I will not give my glory, May every pastor ultimately hearing this message remember this. May every elder and ultimately elders of the future remember this. May every leader of this congregation now and later remember this. We will be smitten when it turns and becomes a story about us. When any one of us seeks the glory, the credit, that which belongs only to our awesome God, expect consequences. They are coming. And that's exactly what happens to Uzziah. And of all things, his epitaph reads sadly, he was a leper. And he was a leper to the day of his death. I'm so grateful the Lord preserved the story. There are other stories. Leighton Ford, in his book written in 1991, titled Transforming Leadership, describes an experience he had that's worth mentioning. And I quote, "Several years ago," Ford writes, "I had lunch with Richard Dortch, who had just been chosen to become the executive vice president of the PTL Club, a multimillion-dollar religious televangelism network. Dortch had headed his denomination's work in Illinois and had an outstanding track record. I was, frankly, very impressed with what he had to say and with his seeming sincerity and competence. He planned to recruit a strong finance director and several MBAs to establish some fiscal sanity. It's going to be like turning the Queen Mary around with a teaspoon," he said. "It won't be easy, but I plan to do it." I wished him well and watched him from a distance. Eventually, Jim Baker, the head of PTL, resigned in disgrace over a sexual liaison and its cover-up. Both he and Dortch were convicted for the misuse of funds. How, I wondered, could a man with such seemingly good intentions go so wrong? So I read with interest a later interview in which he described how the managers of PTL came to define success. Please don't miss a word that follows. I quote, "In the interview, they said, it is all tied to how many stations we have on our network or how big our building is. It is so easy to lose control, to compromise without recognizing it. At PTL, there was not time taken for prayer or family, because the show had to go on. We were so caught up in God's work that we forgot about God." He also talked about the impact of television on preachers, and I quote again, "A television camera can change a preacher quicker than anything else. Those who sit on the sidelines can notice the changes in people once they get in front of a camera. It turns a good man into a potentate. It is so easy to get swept away by popularity. Everybody loves you. Cars are waiting for you, and you go to the head of the line. That is the devastation of the camera. It has made us less than what God has wanted us to become. In PTL's case, the TV camera, the show, even the ministry itself had become ends in themselves. They were powers which could have been creative, but which in the end actually became destructive. For those of us not in the public eye, it is easy to point the finger at the Jim Joneses and the Jim Bakers, but power can be just as seductive to the teacher in a classroom, the physician in an examining room, the boss in a union meeting, or the leader of an average church. Call me extreme if you wish, but that's part of the reason there will not be a television broadcast of our worship. We are not here for others in our worship. We are here for our God and as the body to grow and learn together. And then through the week, we get the message out. We're not putting on a show. We're expressing our praise and worship to God. Now, there are effective ministries. I understand that, so please don't write me. I know there are, but they are the exception, tragically, rather than the rule. I don't need the temptation of fawning before a camera. With a face like this, are you kidding? As many have told me, I have a face for radio, and indeed I do. So, So it seemed appropriate before we're through that as your shepherd and friend and fellow sheep, I offer these five warnings to all of us, things to beware. Please take out a pen. Please look at the outline. Please write them down. Please put them in your Bible. And please never forget them. They all come from the life of Uzziah. And because the truths are transcendent, they apply to today just as they did in his era. How do we know when things are going in the wrong direction? When do we beware? First of five, beware when greater battles are fought within than without. You're heading for trouble. Battles behind the scenes, battles for power, battles based on pride, defensiveness, polishing an image, promoting an individual, fighting for authority, grabbing for the money, or a bigger section of the budget. When greater battles are fought within than without, a ministry is headed for trouble. Second, when more attention falls on one who is building his or her own kingdom instead of the Lord's, you're heading for trouble. When more attention falls on anyone who is interested in building his or her own kingdom, you're in for trouble. As in the case of Uzziah, it soon became all about him. Third, when the Lord's help is no longer considered essential, beware. When you can do worship services in a sort of perfunctory manner, yeah, we've done these before for 10, 12, 15 years. Yeah, we can crank another one out. When you can do what you do without prayer, without dependence, without a deep sense of reliance, understanding that the very breath in your lungs comes from one who has created you, you're in trouble. When you forget that, when the Lord's help is no longer considered essential. Remember, Uzziah was great until his heart became proud. By the way, when you stop praying and worship becomes a perfunctory exercise or a display of someone's gifts, God deliver us. Fourth, when reproofs and warnings are resisted instead of respected. Let me pause here and clarify that. Not every criticism is an appropriate reproof or warning. Those in leadership must always discern where that reproof or warning is coming from. Is it from a spirit-filled individual? Is it from a person who himself or herself has a heart that's right before God? Is that individual mature, discerning, fair, balanced? A large ministry easily draws people who are looking for a place to shine. Please. Please don't apply. When reproofs and warnings are resisted instead of respected, you're in trouble. Finally, beware when the consequences of sin no longer bring fear. Although obviously out of bounds in the temple, even though the priest named Azariah confronted Uzziah appropriately and firmly, Uzziah wasn't afraid. And he should have fallen to his knees and said, I am the man. Just as David did when Nathan confronted him. Standing where we stand today, ladies and gentlemen, we need this reminder. We have been greatly blessed. We have grown. We have become known without any attempt to promote. We do not even advertise. But the word is out. And our best days are ahead of us by his grace. But as Alexander White writes in one of his fine books on Bible characters, we hang very heavy weights on very thin wires. May we never forget the source of our strength and the reason for our growth and the one who alone deserves the glory.

0: God will not share his glory, not with a king, not with a ministry, not with any of us. And the moment we forget that is the moment we reach for credit that belongs only to him. Did you know that Insight for Living has assembled a variety of Bible study tools for this series on the attributes of God? In fact, there's a special bundle that includes the Searching the Scriptures Bible Study Workbook and the complete collection of sermons on CD and MP3. Our series is called How Great is Our God? And to request these resources right now, you can head to the website ifl.org.au. Chuck.
1: I want you to sit with a phrase for just a moment. Six words from the Apostle Paul writing to that ragged, carnal, deeply confused church in Corinth. Stewards of the mysteries of God. That's what Paul called himself. That's what he called the Corinthian leaders. And if you've trusted Christ, that's part of your calling too, to help steward the mysteries of God. Think about what that meant in Corinth. That city was a mess, sophisticated, worldly, impressed with itself, running every direction but the right one. And right in the middle of it, God planted a church and said, "You are the caretakers of my story." The gospel was brand new to the Gentiles. They were outsiders their whole lives, strangers to the promises, aliens to the covenant, and suddenly the mystery was revealed, Jew and Gentile alike. Whosoever will, the cross swings open for everyone, and from that moment on, the stewardship passed to us. Can you imagine anything more humbling? God didn't entrust this story to governments or institutions or people who had it all together. He entrusted it to us, ordinary people. That stewardship is not a burden. It's the greatest privilege I have ever known, and it's precisely why Insight for Living exists. Every broadcast is an act of stewardship. Every Bible study, every post, every program that goes out over the airwaves and across the internet. That's us, together, faithfully tending the mystery we've been entrusted to proclaim. June 30th is almost here. As we close this fiscal year, I want to ask you, fellow steward, to invest in this sacred responsibility we share. Your gift keeps the story going for our generation, for the next one, boldly, together. It's the cross that we proclaim.
0: Thanks, Chuck. As Christians, we are caretakers of God's story. And today we're inviting you to join Chuck Swindoll and the entire team at Insight for Living Australia on this sacred responsibility to proclaim the cross. So here's how to get in touch today. 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I'm Clayton Bjellin, urging you to join us when Chuck Swindoll talks about the holiness of God, Friday on Insight for Living.

0: Hi, Kirk Bengilly from InXS here. Glaucoma can affect anyone. 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

0: On Vision Australia Radio, welcome to Letters to the Editor from the Advertiser, the Australian and the Northern Territory News for Wednesday the 10th of June. I'm Maura Cameron and reading with me today is Jewel Freer. Our first letter in the Advertiser, costly outsourcing. Why does South Australia then even bother to have a public servant when workers outsource to consultants who simply see this government coming, charge it what they want, and add tens of millions to the state government's already huge debt? Refer Great Halls of Hire, the Advertiser, 9th June. Just what do all our well-paid public servants actually do? If we're not employing them on the basis of their experience, knowledge, education and training, why not? Is it that the unions want to reward their hacks with soft jobs for life? Or is it that is the multitude of consultants who were staunch ALP unionists? The voters must accept some responsibility for this, as it is we who so foolishly keep re-electing the ALP, writes Robert McCormick of Bridgewater.
1: Put consultants to test. The Liberals are rightly targeting Labor's waste of taxpayers' money on external consultants. Refer Great Halls of Hire, the Advertiser, the 9th of June. But they still miss the point. Labor has bloated the public service since it came to office. All these extra thousands join a union. They pay their dues, a designated share of which is automatically donated to the ALP, whether or not members are Labor voters. They get no say in where their money goes, and yet the public service still lacks the expertise to perform its basic functions. Outside experts have to be brought in at a cost of additional millions of dollars. Who are these people? What are their special qualifications? Do they have party affiliations? Do their fees flow back into Labor's coffers? The Liberals and One Nation should join forces in the upper house to set up select committees which can interview some of these consultants about what they do and why we pay for it, writes Trevor Farrant of Hackney.
0: More public servants. How dare the state government waste so much money on talking to experts? Refer Great Halls of Hire, the Advertiser, 9th June. I mean, really? $4 million a day? A moment's thought would allow us to understand that this is an inevitable outcome of gutting the Public Works Department, for example. Governments used to employ people to do the work of consultants, but that was deemed too expensive, so it was privatised to be cheaper. How is that working out? The trouble is that most people won't get past the first three or four paragraphs, and they'll think, stupid government, wasting our tax dollars like that. Using consultants is a natural consequence of neoconservative economic thinking. Purists did this over 40 years ago, and today it's not working in our favour. We have to change. Governments need to employ people like they used to. With wages at $125,000 per annum, the government could employ 32 such experts for a year, and that cost would amount to one day's cost for a consultant. Time to change, says Colin Fraser, Shido Park.
1: LNP, a lost cause. It's telling when columnist Tim Blair, one of the most unwavering critics of progressive politics, turns to One Nation as a preferred option, ignoring the fading coalition. Refer, Hanson's enemies are her best asset, the Advertiser, the 9th of June. Pauline Hanson hasn't changed. Even John Howard strongly opposed her when she started as a Liberal candidate with her simple messages. She's since incorporated Barnaby Joyce, another largely negative maverick. Neither has anything positive to offer. This seems to suit Blair, but it's dangerous for the country. Blair's shunning of the coalition emphasises that they've lost their place in the political spectrum, and this has gone to Labor. For progressive ideas, look to the Greens and independents like David Shoebridge, Barbara Pocock and David Pocock. These and others like them have many positive messages for the future, while Hanson and Joyce continue to pine for an imagined past, writes Jock Churchman, Campbelltown.
0: No need to harvest votes. I disagree with columnist Tim Blair's last comment. Refer Hanson's enemies are her best asset. The Advertiser, 9th June. One Nation doesn't need to harvest some votes. Pauline Hanson has momentum, a clear direction, whether one likes it or not, an appeal to ordinary Aussies, and little in the way of opposition. Prime Minister Anthony Albanese is increasingly, if that's possible, nauseating and redundant, colourless, boring, confusing and uninspiring. Liberal leader Angus Taylor isn't much better, charmless and unconvincing. Neither passes the pub test, says Dennis Agostini to Rat Gardens. Change policies. The ALP is seeking donations to fight One Nation. Refer donate to help us stop One Nation Labour plea, The Advertiser, 9th June. Did it ever occur to Labour they can do it without all that expense by changing the ridiculous woke and net zero policies in line with the wishes of the majority of the voters? Using dirty politics to try and discredit One Nation will only ensure Labour's defeat. People are sick and tired of dirty and underhanded political tactics, writes K.G. Beneke, Port Broughton.
1: Budget illusions. Treasurer Tom Koutsantonis has squibbed it. His state budget last week fails to get his government's excessive spending and borrowing under control. In many ways, it was a typical Labour do-nothing budget, leaving the state more or less on the same fiscally irresponsible and risky slide. Worse, he's in denial. He's told us to expect the state to be $53.65 billion in debt by 2030, while at the same time, incredibly, saying that's not a lot. He is wrong. I agree with your editorial. Refer one major crisis away from debt disaster as level hits $53.654 billion. The Advertiser, the 5th of June. That the state is one major crisis from economic disaster. Even the Treasurer's projected level of debt likely assumes no material blowout on the South Road project, nor in the Women's and Children's Hospital project. So far as the hospital is concerned, our experience from the new RA project suggests that a 50% blowout should not surprise us. After all, that $1.6 billion hospital ended up costing $2.4 billion. And to assume the South Road project will not experience cost blowouts is seriously naive. Premier Peter Malinauskas defends the state's fiscal position by referring to our current level of economic activity. But he ignores the fact that much of that activity is debt-funded. That is akin to arguing that a family is doing fine because so many Amazon parcels are arriving on the front doorstep while they're being paid for by the family's credit card before the credit limit is reached. Treasurer, now's the time to materially rein in the government's excessive spending. If you fail to do so, South Australia's financial position will deteriorate further, and history will likely judge you and your government a fiscal failure, writes Stephen Trenorden of Bellaire.
0: Were we better off with a lower population? Asked Ken Grundy. Refer Migration Questions, Letters, 9th of June. By most measures, yes, we were. We didn't have a housing crisis or a cost of living crisis. Most people could afford a home. It was easier to find a job with less competition from migrants, who are more easily exploited and underpaid by unscrupulous employers. Roads were less congested. We didn't have hospital ramping. It was easier to see a doctor. Schools weren't overcrowded. And we had enough police, doctors and nurses. High immigration rates only benefit big business as they get more customers and cheaper labour. Ordinary people suffer and the states go even further into debt in a vain attempt to provide infrastructure. Meanwhile, our native animals and birds suffer as land is cleared for endless suburbia, writes R. Wood of Valley View.
1: More congestion. The writer of Migration Questioned, refer letters the 9th of June, asked if we were better off with 22 million people. Ask the people who want to live in two worlds, refer two wells running dry, the advertiser the 9th of June, but can't get water connected. Increasing the population makes every big project harder and more expensive. And what benefit does a larger population mean to you and me personally? Nothing but more crowds and congestion, writes Michael Dwyer, Bowden. Australia is full. I refer to Migration Questioned letters the 9th of June. Australia is full up. We haven't the infrastructure for any more coming to live here unless we stick to natural attrition. This ridiculous theory that we need more carers to look after our elderly doesn't hold water. When these carers get older, we'll need to import more to look after them. This is self-perpetuating population increase creep, writes Jean Harney of Dernancourt.
0: Subject choice. Kevin Donnelly is right to question in aspects of the national curriculum in his opinion piece, Save Students from Political Correct Bureaucracy, for the Advertiser the 9th of June. But another major issue is the sheer complexity of subject choice facing students. In South Australia alone, Year 12 students can choose from around 60 safe subjects. While choice is important, an excessive number of options can contribute to stress, overload, and burnout for both students and teachers. Rather than continually expanding subject offerings, schools should place greater emphasis on foundational skills such as literacy, numeracy, critical thinking, writing, interpersonal skills, data analysis. These transferable capabilities are valuable across university courses, apprenticeships, and vocational pathways. At the same time, career education needs to be strengthened and embedded throughout primary and secondary schooling. For too long, career development has been inconsistent, fragmented, or in some schools virtually non-existent. Students need ongoing guidance to align their subject choices with their interests, strengths, and future career aspirations. A curriculum built on strong foundations, supported by meaningful career education, would better prepare young people for an increasingly complex and rapidly changing world, writes Brenton Schult of Parkside.
1: Basic learning. Sadly, though John Langier, We Need Fresh Ideas, letters the 9th of June, insists that memorised prescribed content and testing has failed in the past, that ideology has denied decades of children basic learning material. The discovery method was based on the idea that children would find out for themselves that 2 and 2 equal 4 and that T and H make the. Some did, some took ages, some never did, but none got it as fast as direct instruction gave them the material and repetition made it automatically remembered, giving children a solid foundation. As K.M. Gunn illustrated, refer Back to Basics, letters the 9th of June, revisiting a basic formula fortified his knowledge to apply it to a current task. That's why Dr. Kevin Donnelly's report is so important to get rid of extraneous detritus from the curriculum, writes Rosemary McGrath of Kensington.
0: And now to Text Talk. Thank you for letting me know the Labour Party is seeking donations from ordinary Australians to take on One Nation at the next election. To even the score, I have just donated to One Nation, writes Carolyn Crowley of Highbury. Maybe Labour, in desperation for some pennies because they're scared of One Nation, could ask people to donate the 60 cents a day tax cut when they receive it in 12 months, says Paul Fraser Nicholson. A call to give Labour a $27 donation? What a joke. I wouldn't give them 27 cents. How pathetic, says JB of Williamston. I agree with T-Bone, refer Text Talk 8th of June. People must be stupid, wanting additional taxes and tolls. Then again, they keeping elect Labour in SA, says TJB. It appears that the war in Ukraine is a forgotten one due to Iran. It is now in its fifth year, with no end in sight. Putin is not only demolishing Ukraine, but is sending his country to the poorhouse. When will the Russian people wake up to Putin? Asks Swervo of Holden Hill.
1: And now turning to the Northern Territory News and your say, writing is on the wall for NAPLAN standards. Principals know that NAPLAN means hard work for them, the education department, and especially for parents and teachers. Sadly, the former pair quickly abrogated their responsibility for the following up process of the diagnostic exam. Now, principals are advocating eliminating the writing component. Writing in NAPLAN reveals the weaknesses in the individual child's learning, the school's teaching and the department's curriculum. They're right to eliminate the pen because AI access doesn't need writing skills. AI power doesn't require math skills. All it requires is a phone to talk to AI. AI is leaving the school system to provide only one of the three R's, AI access and social skills. Thus, once a child can read, the staff-student ratio could be 100 to 1. When AI controls the school, will principals be needed? Asks Billy Moyer of Nightcliffe.
0: Aussie economy in decline. The economy has been in decline for 4 years, falsely propped up by increased government spending, borrowing and immigration. Perhaps with 30% of the vote still excruciatingly Labour, a recession has to happen to avoid a huge crash, says Brett. Would you fly with pets in the cabin? I would hope that if a pet was booked on a flight, every other passenger on that flight would be contacted and given the option to alter their flight for free. I have an allergy to pet fur, especially cats. I don't want swollen, sore and running eyes on a flight for a day or two afterwards. Nor do I want to be stuck in a cabin with a barking dog who is protesting being in a carrier for hours at a time, writes Kylie. Darwin's surprise tsunami warning. Bathurst Island and the rest of the Tiwi Islands act as a partial natural barrier, but they do not completely protect Darwin from a tsunami. While the islands, shallow waters and large tidal variations significantly reduce and slow down potential waves coming from the north, Darwin remains exposed to tsunamis, says Craig.
1: And now, social scene, the best comments made by NT newsreaders posted across our social media platforms. Fire and emergency services to take over Nightcliffe Police Station. So Nightcliffe no longer has a police station of any kind. Fantastic, says E.M. Ewens. Better for fire emergency services, not operational with the police services here. It's not like they're even there now, says M. Donovan. It's a joke, seriously. Nightcliffe had a police office many years ago that was closed due to staffing issues and the fact it's only a few minutes' drive to Casuarina. Then, due to politics, they moved the accident investigation unit from the PMC to Nightcliffe, so it would look like a proper police station. No general duties patrols at all and a day shift counter. That was back prior to 2009, says D. Golmore. The country Liberal Party promised to fix crime, which they haven't, and instead Leah Finocchiaro, MLA, closed down a police station, says Inside the Wedding Cake. Looks to be another waste of taxpayers' money that they've simply walked away with. The smaller, older police station did better, says Tanya Gamble. Did they ever put police in it? Many fires happen around that area. Maybe all the new police Finocchiaro and company are gaslighting us with can dual purposes, security, etc. Volunteers are well known to carry the rural fire loads anyway. The blue shirts have long done the same in the CBD, writes D. Chapman.
0: And our second topic, new $20 million RDH ward. Great. Now Diamond just needs that new nursing home to be built out at Palmerston that's been on the drawing board for a few years. Then the 70-plus older folk being housed in the hospitals can be moved to an appropriate care facility, which will be better for them and will free up hospital beds, says V. Forscott. 32 extra beds. Awesome. How will allocations of these beds work? Asked B. Head. I have posted before on this. My gripe is that the new building has taken up dozens of parking

0: bays are for consultants and not disability spots that this new building took up. Parking at the hospital is an absolute embarrassment, says G. Frape. Thank goodness. Now please start on another hospital somewhere and a couple of nursing homes, says B. Brown.
1: On Vision Australia Radio, you're listening to Letters to the Editor from The Advertiser, The Australian and The Northern Territory News for Wednesday, the 10th of June. The major topic in today's Australian, PM's failing socialist revolution fuels One Nation surge. Prime Minister Anthony Albanese described One Nation as a dark force and tells us he won't criticise its supporters. However, everything he's done in office, from an unrealistic net zero obsession, 1970s industrial relations, creating a woke wonderland, failure to call out anti-Semitism, and a blatant tax grab to fund it, has driven people to One Nation. At least the Liberal National parties can say they lost voters through infighting, stupidity and apathy. Labor has carried out its plan for a socialist revolution to the letter. The Prime Minister seems to be the driving force behind the rise of One Nation, writes Robert Walker, Cressnock, New South Wales.
0: It's an open question whether a One Nation-dominated parliament would be worse than Labour. The UK has Nigel Farage as a likely future Prime Minister on immigration and the woke ideology policies responsible for two-tier policing. We have Pauline Hanson, actually our only politician, hitting the nerve of public opinion. Polled voters now routinely distrust Labour and back One Nation unconditionally as an alternative that couldn't be worse. Any One Nation misstep is forgiven in the context of the coalition's decades of leadership failures as Labour light and its current carefully limited fight back. The Albanese government's failures on immigration and ludicrously woke ideology are now in the direct line of fire. The coalition has failed to match Hanson's courage on pure populism as democracy in action. The poll trend is a condemnation of Labour, denying the reality of its 4 years of failure, from The Voice to Bondi to incoherent budget, writes Betty Cockman, Dongara, Western Australia.
1: The sudden rise of One Nation shouldn't surprise anyone. Refer One Nation threat, suddenly very real, the 9th of June. It's the only truly conservative centre-right voice in Australia. Anthony Albanese's repressive socialist Labor government has shredded any vestige of truth and honesty. Lying has been taken to a whole new art form. Sadly, the coalition has slowly crab-walked to the centre-left, hoping no one would notice. The single-minded focus must be on ousting the Labour Party at the next election. Voters are demanding a tangible Conservative voice. One Nation is filling that void, writes Gabrielle Baker, Carina, Queensland.
0: Now that all the fanfare of a big election win has come to the daily grind, a basic fact hits the fan. Voters generally don't seem to particularly like Anthony Albanese, and his squirming from the truth doesn't help. Albanese was never one of the ultra-smart, comfortable-in-his-skin Labour people, but rather seemed to come through the middle and somehow emerge as a Labour leader. The trajectory wasn't all that unlike Scott Morrison, and we know how that worked out. Pauline Hanson, on the other hand, has the common touch, looks an interviewer in the eye and shoots from the shoulder. Voters generally seem to actually like her, says Rosemary O'Brien, Ashfield, New South Wales.
1: The rise of One Nation reflects the effectiveness of the plain-speaking Queenslander way of doing things. While the contrast with Labor couldn't be more stark, the coalition still can't bring itself to dump the Paris Agreement. The coalition seems to have been bought out by the climate change lobby. One Nation has not. It's sad to see that Angus Taylor and Tim Wilson aren't quite up to the date, writes Peter R. Trednick, Laidley, Queensland.
0: Prime Minister Anthony

0: Albanese is trying to put Angus Taylor down by saying Taylor is falling polling Hanson in the polls tell him nothing. Immigration is the issue that people are concerned about. With new arrivals sucking up all the houses and flats, the pertinent question is, do migrants get priority over accommodation? As far as the politicians of One Nation are concerned, they may well have zero experience, which may put them at a disadvantage in Parliament, but just take a good look and listen to ALP party members to see for yourself how good they really are. With dozens of advisers at their command, all they can do is repeat the party line, says Graham Thomas, Kadena, South Australia.
1: And now turning to letters of a more general nature, Libs need to get rid of pseudo-members and return to core values. The conundrum for the Liberal Party lies in how to deal with those who have white-anted it from within, political opportunists who have probably never read the party's constitution, have a lust for power, but a disregard for the nation and its welfare. It's time for such pseudo-members to be expelled. The worthy objectives of the party include the freedom and dignity of mankind, a spirit of patriotism, national defence, freedom of speech, religion and association, freedom of citizens to choose their own way of living subject to the rights of others, and a democracy looking primarily to the encouragement of individual initiative and enterprise as the dynamic force of progress. Hundreds of thousands of Australians are sick to death of socialism and mediocrity, government control and bad decisions affecting their freedoms. They desperately seek restoration of reward for enterprise, the pursuit of excellence and respect for excellence, writes Peter R. Graham, Sydney, New South Wales.
0: Tom Switzer refers, Lib's political reality means deal with Hanson only pragmatic, 8th of June, reads the room far better than many politicians, particularly of the wet variety in Liberal ranks. They were long-time Liberal Party members but quit months ago out from the last election because we felt the frustrations that are clearly enunciated by Switzer in his column. The party hasn't regrouped from the massive Malcolm Turnbull hangover. It's still inhabited by the usual folk who want to sit on the fence. Would we vote for One Nation? Likely not, if the Liberals can return to their roots. However, unless Tony Abbott and Angus Taylor can whip the party back into shape, we'd vote for the Happy Birthday Party first. It's time for a measured consideration of preference deals on a seat-by-seat basis, says Pete Reynolds, Gilmore, ACT.
1: Respect must be earned. The sanctimonious bleatings of Anthony Albanese decrying sexist references regarding Victorian Premier Jacinta Allen demonstrate just how shallow is the integrity of many of those who live in the protected la-la land. The slogan, Ditch the Witch, is apparently unseemly, unacceptable, and oh so naughty as an expression in the opinions of the Canberra political class. To the rest of us, it's merely a figure of speech that demonstrates the frustration being felt by those at the receiving end of the actions that are often perpetuated upon us with impunity by the ruling class. And actions speak louder than words. While I'm no fan of Pauline Hanson, I can agree with her suggestion that Allen should suck it up. The alleged lack of respect for many politicians is well earned by their personal agendas and lack of understanding of how ordinary people have had a gutful of capricious decisions and actions by so-called leaders, writes Kerry Linwood, Atherton, Queensland.
0: Trump's Iran mess. Greg Sheridan's timely analysis of the present stalemate in the US-Iran conflict makes depressing reading. Refer no winners as Iran war set to get even worse 9th of June. And raises questions yet again about how Donald Trump got his country into this unholy and unpopular mess. One can only wonder about the kind of advice US President Donald Trump was getting from his military advisers, if indeed he takes any notice of advice from anyone, and to what extent the scenario is likely to result from the initial US-Israeli bombardment were considered or seriously war-gamed. If nothing else, this latest example of Trump military adventurism should provide us with the reassurance that our own parliamentary system of government, for all its faults, at least contains checks and balances to any possible executive overreach. The real worry about the present conflict, as Sheridan points out, is the rundown in the US weapons arsenal that the Iran adventure has entailed, a circumstance no doubt being factored in to contingency planning by prospective future foes, says Peter Austin, Mount Victoria, New South Wales. It's more than 100 days since the Iran war broke out, and the outlook for a return to normalcy is looking grimmer for all bar a few invested in the conflict or those interested in selling EVs, says Jim Allen, Panorama, South Australia.
1: AUKUS Albatross. So we're now going to purchase 3 second-hand nuclear-powered submarines from the US for the astronomical cost of $368 billion. Imagine what the cost of maintaining these will be, given that they're second-hand to start with, and why the US wants to offload its second-hand submarines to us. It's likely we might end up with 3 sitting ducks for any foreign enemy to target. Surely would we not be better off with multiple conventionally powered and much cheaper submarines? Asks John Fry, Port Sorrell, Tasmania. And that completes our readings from the letters to the editor. I'm Jill Freer, and reading with me was Morag Cameron. I've operated the panel, and we have both edited the program. This program is heard regularly at this time and repeated the following weekday at 6:30 a.m. here on Vision Australia Radio, 11:97 a.m. in Adelaide, VA Radio on digital, and online at varadio.org, broadcasting in Darwin and Adelaide.

0: The consumer watchdog considering complaints against a real estate agent who sold a house filled with defects. The Environment Department describes the deaths of three dolphins over 6 days as unfortunate, and police report a significant increase in counterfeit cash offences. Good morning, Matt Coleman in Adelaide with ABC News. The state's consumer watchdog says it's considering complaints against a real estate agent who sold a house filled with defects to an Adelaide family. Peter Doherty reports.
1: The real estate listing said the northern suburb's property was masterfully constructed by a trusted local company and came with a full builder's warranty. The vendor has since been fined $75,000 for allegedly claiming to be an owner-builder while developing multiple properties for sale and operating with no insurance. Consumer and Business Services says it's considering complaints against the real estate agent. In a statement, the real estate company said its agent had inspected the property and denied its advertisement was misleading.
0: Consumer and Business Services Commissioner Brett Humphreys says that agents could be liable if they're aware of issues.
2: If the real estate agent knew that the builder didn't have the required authorisations to build the home, or was saying he was an owner-builder but looking at selling the houses, if the real estate agent had knowledge of that, then yes, there'd be things that could be looked at into their obligations as licensed real estate agents.
0: The Department for Environment and Water says while the deaths of three dolphins on Adelaide's metropolitan coastline in the past 6 days is unfortunate, it's not an uncommon occurrence. Jackson Byrne reports.
3: The National Parks and Wildlife Service says all three carcasses have been collected from beaches at Hallett Cove and Henley Beach and will undergo a necropsy and testing at a pathology laboratory. The department says the number of reported dolphin deaths across the state has fluctuated over the past decade, and at this stage, there's no evidence to suggest any link to the algal bloom. Around 40 dolphins are reported dead each year in South Australia, with age, entanglement, boat strike and disease the most common causes of death.
0: A North Adelaide business owner is urging others to be vigilant for people paying for goods with counterfeit cash. The owner of the 24/7 bakery on O'Connell, Tony Greven, has put up signs telling customers notes will be inspected with a UV light. He's been hit about a dozen times with fake notes. Police say there's been a significant increase in counterfeit cash offences in their latest data. Mr. Greven says business should do what it can to protect itself against would-be criminals.
4: It's probably around the 10 o'clock at night mark where it's been busy and they pick on the younger staff that you'd think they wouldn't stand up and go, oh, this is no good. So we put the procedures in place.
0: Opposition leader Angus Taylor has denied the Liberal Party is looking to make a deal with One Nation about which seats to target at the next election. SA Liberal MP Tony Passon is quoted in the Australian newspaper today. He says the Liberals should consider working with the minor party to identify which seats are more appropriately targeted by a One Nation candidate or a Liberal candidate. While Mr. Taylor has left the door open to a preference deal with One Nation, he says there's no plan to carve up seats between the two parties.
5: No, there's no plan to carve up seats. We won't be doing that. What we will be doing is focusing on a Labor government that's taking this country in the wrong direction.
0: The family of the victim of a stabbing attack in Northern Ireland has described violent protests in response as completely unwelcome. Europe correspondent Elias Kluwer has more.
6: 30-year-old Hadi Aladdin has been accused of brutally stabbing Stephen Ogilvie on a Belfast street on Monday. Appearing in court, Mr. Aladdin was accused of trying to kill Mr. Ogilvie and stabbing him in the eye. The attack and news that the alleged perpetrator was a refugee sparked violent anti-immigration protests in the northern suburbs of Belfast, with masked men setting fire to several homes. Law enforcement and politicians in the UK have condemned the actions of the protesters, and the family of Mr. Ogilvie say they do not want the terrible tragedy to be used to divide people or fuel hostility, describing the actions of the demonstrators as completely unwelcome.
0: The United Nations says it will send an investigative team to Lebanon to assess potential violations of international law. Israel has received heavy criticism from parts of the international community over its incursion into southern Lebanon and airstrikes that have struck civilian infrastructure. Israel says it's been waging its war against Iranian-backed Hezbollah to defend its citizens near the Lebanese border. But the UN Human Rights Chief Volker Türk says those kinds of arguments only go so far.
7: We're always very relieved when ceasefires are announced, but ceasefires need to be respected in full. International law needs to be respected in full. War, for a very good reason, was always constrained through the charter, through the UN charter.
0: Prices across the United States rose to a three-year high in May, with American consumers increasingly feeling the effects of the Iran war. With more, here's the BBC's Samira Hussain.
8: With the Strait of Hormuz closed, it means that about a fifth of the world's energy supplies are no longer on the market. And even though the United States doesn't import any of its energy through the Strait of Hormuz, the resulting energy fluctuations in prices have really had an impact here in the United States. So it's costing a lot more for cars to fill up with gasoline. Food prices have gotten a lot higher. And if you look at the way wages are increasing, it's not in line with inflation, which means people have a job to make ends meet.
0: Internal documents reveal government officials are privately warning about the risk of a growing reliance on Elon Musk's Starlink. National AI technology reporter Cam Wilson has the story.
9: Thousands of Australians are lining up to buy shares in SpaceX when it goes public later this week. The satellite company says it is raising money to fund its ambitions of expanding a global and one day interplanetary communications network. A Home Affairs presentation obtained through a Freedom of Information request shows officials have been flagging the risks of relying on a privately owned foreign satellite network. An internal presentation warned of availability risks because of Starlink's offshore nature. SpaceX did not respond to a request for comment.
0: The government has announced $100 million in funding for research into arthritis and other conditions, Isabella Tolhurst reports.
10: $100 million will be delivered over 10 years to establish a new arthritis and musculoskeletal conditions research mission. It will be set up through the Medical Research Future Fund and will bring together leading researchers, patients and doctors to help improve prevention and early diagnosis and better manage treatment of arthritis. More than 7 million Australians live with the disease and can be impacted at any age. Louise Hardy, CEO of Arthritis Australia, says the funding is historic and that the research will drive breakthroughs that are urgently needed.
0: To sport in AFL, Adelaide coach Matthew Nix says he's confident key forward Riley Thilthorpe can get back to his best despite dealing with a back injury this season. Thilthorpe returns from a one-match suspension for tonight's clash against the Bulldogs at Docklands, while Nick Murray and Luke Pedler have also been included. Veteran Taylor Walker is out through suspension, while Jordan Butts and Callum Archie will miss the match with injury. Nix says he's hoping the one-week suspension has given Thilthorpe a chance to freshen up.
11: Hopefully the week off has allowed him to physically get himself in a position where he can compete. I know there's a lot of talk out there about he's not competing like he did last year. The expectation's higher on him now as well. Hopefully we've been able to get his body right now where he's confident that he can go hard at the footy.
0: With more sport, Jared Coote.
12: Australian sprinter Gout Gout has finished sixth in the men's 200 metres at the Oslo Diamond League meet, with Olympic champion Letsile Tabogo claiming victory. Making his Diamond League debut, Gout stopped the clock in 20.6 seconds, well outside his personal best of 19.67. Tobogo eased over the line in a time of 19.84 seconds. Australia's women's cricket team has beaten the West Indies by 6 wickets in its final T20 warm-up match before its World Cup campaign begins on Saturday. Lucy Hamilton and Ashley Gardner both took 2 wickets as the West Indies were restricted to 131. Australia reached the target with 5 overs to spare, with Georgia Vole blasting 77 not out from just 48 deliveries. And Serena Williams' doubles campaign in the Queen's Club tennis tournament is in jeopardy after her partner Victoria Mboko suffered a knee injury in her singles match against Carolina Pliskova. The 19-year-old Canadian retired and limped off the court in tears after slipping over while trying to reach a forehand. Williams made her return to tennis yesterday after almost 4 years away from the sport, winning in straight sets alongside Mboko.
0: The main story again, South Australia's consumer watchdog says it's considering complaints against a real estate agent who sold a house filled with defects to an Adelaide family. South Australia's weather, Renmark, mostly sunny, 20. Mount Gambier, partly cloudy, 17. Port Lincoln, a possible shower, 19. Port Pirie, partly cloudy, 21. Adelaide, partly cloudy, a top of 20 degrees, currently 7. Tomorrow, cloudy, 23. Saturday, rain easing, 19. Sunday, mostly sunny, 18. Monday, showers, 18. Tuesday, showers, 18. And Wednesday, showers, 16.
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16: It's great that God is God, but is he willing to step in and help? Is he able to step in and help? I mean, when it really counts? Well, let's meet some people who can answer those questions firsthand. Hi, I'm Bernie Diamond, and it's great to be back with you again. Today we're going to take a look at God's heart for you from a different perspective. And do stay tuned, because in just a few minutes I'll be telling you about my free daily devotional, Fresh. It's all about helping you draw closer to Jesus to become all that he created you to be. Do you recognise these words? Faster than a speeding bullet, more powerful than a locomotive, able to leap tall buildings in a single bound. Look, up in the sky, it's a bird, it's a plane. It's Superman. Yes, it's Superman, strange visitor from another planet who came to Earth with powers and abilities far beyond those of mortal men. Superman, who can change the course of mighty rivers, bend steel with his bare hands, and who, disguised as Clark Kent, mild-mannered reporter for the great metropolitan newspaper, fights the never-ending battle for truth, justice, and the American way. I don't know about you, but I grew up watching Superman every afternoon after school on our old black and white television. There was something awesome about this Superman, who was able to do all these superhuman things, things that I couldn't do. As I look back on it now, there was a kind of a comfort, something that I wanted to be part of in this Superman thing, this man of steel. He was so strong, so invincible. Awesome to a young boy growing up. Superman, in that series, was played by a man called George Reeves. They recorded 104 episodes in the series between 1952 and 1957. It went from black and white to colour in 1954. But between 1:30 a.m. and 2 a.m. on the 16th of June 1959, Superman, George Reeves, was dead. Just 3 months and one day after I was born, little did I know as a young boy watching these reruns that this hero of mine, Superman, was already dead. What happened? Well, they found George Reeves dead, lying across his bed, naked and face up with his feet on the floor. The position was attributed to Reeves sitting on the edge of the bed when he shot himself, after which time his body fell back onto the bed and the 9mm Luger pistol fell between his feet on the ground. The front page headline of the New York Post that day read, TV's Superman kills himself. What's my point? Well, I think that we all want to believe in some power for good that's bigger and stronger than us, some overall power for good that we can absolutely depend upon, like Superman. But ultimately, most of us come to the conclusion that there's no such thing. Superman was a sham. Superman shot himself. There can't ever be such a power. Even God. Well, look at all the dumb and horrible and criminal things that have been done in the name of God over the centuries. People claim this and that about God. But, well, what does God claim about God? What does the evidence say? Is he just another sham like Superman? Or is there something there? Over these last couple of weeks on the program, we've been doing a series that I've called Promises I Can Depend On. And the question is God just like Superman? When you grow up, you discover it was a kid's fantasy at best, a sham at worst? Or is there something more? Even in the days when I was running away from God, which has been most of my life, the one thing that always spoke in my heart about him was when I managed to get away from the lights and the smog of the city in which I lived, and at night I'd wander out and look up at the stars, the Milky Way, millions of stars, awesome. Actually, they're just a handful of the stars. There's a trillion in the Milky Way, but so far we know of a trillion trillion. I could never look on that awesome sight without somehow knowing in my heart that God was God, and he was the most mighty and powerful force for good, beyond anything I could ever have imagined. Maybe that's what prompted the Apostle Paul to write this to his friends in Rome. Ever since the creation of the world, God's eternal power and divine nature, invisible though they are, have been understood and seen through the things that he has made. But it's one thing to think of a God so great he can create the universe, but what about me? Is this God willing and able to help me? We're going to look at the stories of some men today who can tell us firsthand. A leper and then some blind men, people who, because of their diseases, were outcast, poor and destitute. First, the leper. A man with leprosy came to Jesus and begged him on his knees, "If you're willing, you can make me clean." And filled with compassion, Jesus reached out his hand and touched the leper. He said, "I am willing. Be clean." Immediately, the leprosy left him and he was cured. In effect, the leper asked Jesus, "Are you willing?" And Jesus replied, I am willing. He says it, he does it. Now, the blind men. When Jesus entered the house, some blind men came to him. And Jesus said to them, "Do you believe I am able to do this?" And they said to him, "Yes, Lord." Then he touched their eyes and said, "According to your faith, let it be done to you." And their eyes were opened. To the leper, he is willing, and as it turns out, able. To the blind men, he is able, and as it turns out, willing. I think it's fantastic, wonderful, stupendous that God created the universe. This vastness beyond any imagination, any comprehension, and yet a complexity and an intricacy and a beauty that's way beyond our understanding. See, what that tells me, the universe, is that God is able. But it's when he reaches out and he touches the leper and the blind men, that's when we discover that he's willing as well as able. That's when the power of God comes to you and to me. That's when we hear him whisper into our hearts, "I am willing. I am able." When I look back on my walk from a kind of a vague, distant belief in perhaps this mighty God who made the universe, and moving from that to a deep belief in the God who is willing and able to work his miracles in me, the thing that changed me was reading about how he works. God's word, and like the blind men, believing and then seeing those miracles wrought in me. The changes from this man who only ever wanted to be rich, who only ever wanted stuff for himself, to becoming someone who now all I want is to share God's love with you. That's like a complete 180-degree turn. And it's not because I'm some wonderful guy. It's because of the miracles God has wrought in me. The passion that you hear in my voice that's beating in my heart, that only comes from him. Listen to his promises. "I am willing. I am able." No matter what confronts us, those promises stand. God is saying to you and to me today, "I am willing. I am able." Not some hollow fantasy, not some Superman who shoots himself dead, but the God who created the whole universe. A powerful reality, a willing God, an able God, a God that comes to you and me with promises that we can depend on. The Word of God is alive and active, amen, with the power to transform your life, to help you become all that God made you to be. 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
24: Hello and welcome to On This Day. I'm Marilyn Barclay, and today is Thursday, June the 11th. To start us off, it was on this day in 1863 that Sydney became the site of the first public demonstration of electric lighting in New South Wales. The city was lit up to honour the wedding of the Prince of Wales. This early electric lighting used arc lamps that were extremely hot and produced fumes, so they couldn't be used indoors. It was much later on, in 1904, that the Sydney electricity supply system was officially switched on by Sydney's Lord Mayor Samuel Lees, who fired up the engine and generators, while his wife switched on the actual electric current with a special gold presentation key. Now, years before electricity was even dreamt of, back in 1509, Henry VIII married the first of his six wives, Catherine of Aragon. Henry VIII was born in 1491 in Greenwich. He was the third child of Henry VII and Elizabeth of York. In 1494, he was made Duke of York. Henry VIII ascended the throne in 1509 at the age of 17, after the death of his father. He married the 23-year-old Spanish princess, Catherine of Aragon, the widow of his elder brother Arthur, on the 11th of June 1509, about 9 weeks after his accession. Queen Catherine suffered numerous failed pregnancies until she gave birth to a daughter in 1516. Henry sought to divorce Catherine over her inability to produce a male heir, but the Pope refused permission. Henry pronounced himself head of the Church of England, and the divorce went ahead. He was then able to marry Anne Boleyn, but he was disappointed that Anne too could only provide a daughter. That daughter, however, was to become one of England's greatest monarchs, Queen Elizabeth I. Henry VIII became notorious for his many wives, subsequently marrying Jane Seymour, Anne of Cleves, Catherine Howard, and Catherine Parr. And while the British king was disposing of his wives, it was on this day in 1901 that Britain disposed of land when the Cook Islands were transferred to New Zealand. The Cook Islands are a self-governing parliamentary democracy in the South Pacific Ocean, named after Captain Cook, who sighted them in 1770. Situated about halfway between New Zealand and Hawaii, they comprise about 15 small islands with a total land area of 240 square kilometres. The Cook Islands became a British protectorate at their own request in 1888, but were then transferred to New Zealand on the 11th of June 1901. They remained a New Zealand protectorate until 1965, after which they became a self-governing territory in free association with New Zealand. Now to some cinema history. And on this day in 1982, E.T. premiered on the silver screen in the US. The Steven Spielberg picture remained the highest-grossing film for 12 years after its release. And June the 11th must be a favourite of Steven's, as on this day in 1993, his blockbuster Jurassic Park premiered in theatres. Jurassic Park, based on prolific author Michael Crichton's novel of the same name, would go on to spawn two direct sequels and a number of Jurassic World movies. DeForest Kelly, who died on this day in 1999. DeForest Kelly was born on the 20th of January 1920 in Atlanta, Georgia. The son of a Baptist minister, he sang in the church choir as a child, which led to him singing solos and making an appearance on a radio station in Atlanta.
1: In the early years of his acting career, he played mostly minor characters in Western movies. He gradually built up an impressive list of credits, alternating between television and motion pictures. He eventually won the role of Dr. Leonard Bones McCoy. Ironic for the fact that he had originally wanted to be a doctor, but his family couldn't afford for him to go to college. He played Dr. McCoy from 1996 in Star Trek, the original series, and in the first six Star Trek motion pictures from 1979. Kelly died from stomach cancer on the 11th of June 1999, the first member of the original Star Trek cast to pass away. If it's your birthday today, you share it with former Formula One racing driver Jackie Stewart, who was born in 1939. Nicknamed the Flying Scot, he won three world championships and 27 Grand Prix between 1965 and 1973. He retired in 1973, and in 1979, he was offered in excess of £1 million to race for one season, but he declined. Maybe he valued safety more than money. And continuing with sports people, Australian golfer Jeff Ogilvie was born on this day in 1977. He won his first major championship at the 2006 US Open after American Phil Mickelson gave up a two-shot lead with three holes to play, becoming the first Australian to win a men's golf major since Steve Elkington in 1995. He's also won three World Golf Championships. And I see that today is the birthday of Jacques Cousteau. The French naval officer, explorer, conservationist, filmmaker, innovator, scientist, photographer, author and researcher, who studied the sea and all forms of life in water, was born on this day in 1910. An automobile accident, which broke both his arms, cut short his plans to become a naval pilot, so he then indulged his passion for the ocean. He produced numerous television documentaries beginning in the 1950s. The Undersea World of Jacques Cousteau was a popular program during the 70s, and to finish off the show, the song sitting at number one on the US Billboard charts on this day in 1982 was Ebony and Ivory by Paul McCartney and Stevie Wonder.

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4: And you're on Vision Australian Radio, 11:97 AM. Welcome to another 90 minutes of selected readings from today's advertiser for Thursday, the 11th of June, 2026. My name's John Anderson, and working with me today is Brian Wellington. Good morning, Brian.
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4: And during our program this morning, we'll bring you a full weather forecast for both Adelaide and South Australia and Darwin. And just to give you a brief rundown on the weather at the moment, in Darwin, it's going to be expected of 33 and sunny. And 33 and sunny tomorrow, and it's currently in Darwin, 22.4 degrees. In Adelaide today, we're expecting a top of 20, partly cloudy, and tomorrow, 23, cloudy, and it's 8 degrees in Adelaide at the moment. Some of the headlines we're going to be looking at this morning include the NDIS face-off, police accused a hooded woman of $5 million alleged offence, and that as the showing in the photo in the paper this morning. And the other headline we'll be also looking at, fund to fire the, in inverted commas, liar, races to $1 million. And we're going to Brian for the first article. Thanks, Brian.
5: Thank you, John. Our first item is from page 12 and is subject to our first editorial. Headline reads, ABC's petition to fight upgrade, Parklands row erupts, written by Jacinta Round. The ABC has been called out for leaving a petition against redevelopment in Adelaide's Park Lands in its Collingwood headquarters. Hosts of 5AA Breakfast, David Penberthy and Will Goodings, raised the issue on their Wednesday morning show. Penberthy said some helpful person sent him a photo of the Stop the Chop, Save the Adelaide Park Lands petition hanging in the elevator of ABC Adelaide. There's a petition doing the rounds. That's totally fine. That's the way things work in a democracy. But guess where this particular copy of the petition has been put up? Penberthy asked. Collingwood, the ABC News headquarters. It's in the lift for staff to sign. According to the image taken at the Collingwood address and obtained by the advertiser, the petition opposed unprecedented and inappropriate developments such as Festival Plaza, the North Adelaide Golf Course and MotoGP in the Adelaide Park Lands. The controversial $45 million North Adelaide Golf Course in the area known as Possum Park has been an issue of contention from activists campaigning against the felling of 585 trees. Public servant Edwin Kemp Attrill announced last week that he was lodging a federal court injunction against the state government for alleged failed handling of the golf course redevelopment. Meanwhile, there has also been public protests against an estimated 200 trees designated for removal to make way for a 12-metre wide circuit for the 2027 MotoGP. The conservative estimate of the number of trees expected to be felled for construction of the circuit was revealed in an Adelaide City Council report. The petition, addressed to the Honourable President and members of the Legislative Council, requested works on the MotoGP redevelopment be immediately halted, among other demands. Penberthy then proceeded to question the appropriateness of the petition's presence in the building. The thing is, though, as a national broadcaster, aren't they sort of duty-bound to be impartial on these things, he said. Private sector media can do and say whatever it likes, and if people don't like it, they can listen to another station. Whereas the ABC is, by its charter, meant to be neutral. So, why does the ABC and Collingwood have copies of the Stop the Chop petition up in their elevator for people to sign? The document in the photo said it should be returned to lead petitioners Adelaide City Councillors Patrick Meyer and Karen Snape. The ABC shares the Collingwood premises with other tenants, State Theatre Company, State Opera and Country Arts South Australia. The ABC was contacted for comment but did not respond to the advertiser's questions at time of publication. And that's from page 12, ABC's petition to fight upgrade.
4: And now to page 3. It's cut and dry. Men take to birth control. Data shows the dip in the pill as vasectomies surge. This article by Karen Grace Prince and Updesh Tan War. Women are ditching the pill as vasectomy procedures hit record highs across the nation, with data revealing more men are actively involved in family planning. Medicare figures show that annual vasectomies surged from 23,479 in 2016 to 36,317 in 2025. The trend runs deep in South Australia, where procedures for men between the ages of 25 and 44 have seen the biggest increase, with more than 800 carried out in the last decade. Meanwhile, the use of birth control pills and oral contraceptives have fallen in the last decade from 467,855 in 2016 to 249,992 in 2025. They include both widely used and dosage-based daily pills prescribed for women. Kurt McKeever, 37, and father of two, said the decision to go under the knife was simple. The decision-making process for me was an easy one. I have two beautiful daughters and feel my family is complete, he said. He said his wife influenced his decision to get the procedure 3 years ago. Her logic was that because she had two caesareans, I can go and get this done, which I can't argue with, he said. The process in its entirety was manageable, according to Mr. McIvener, saying he drove himself there and was in and out in half an hour. I put it this way, I had a vasectomy in the morning and that night I was at a concert. Dr. Jeff Cashion, who founded Vasectomy Australia, said the positive shift in the last decade has been largely due to widespread procedure availability. In the past, what you would need to do was see a GP, then you'd need to get a referral and consult a urologist, he told the advertiser. Some GPs will talk their patients out of it and say, oh no, you're only young, even if you have had a number of children. The process was very cumbersome and very expensive, might set you back more than $2,000 to $3,000. What we've seen in our goal with Vasectomy Australia is to make the process easy and also make the procedure affordable. Vasectomy Australia has opened a brand new purpose-built clinic dedicated solely to the vasectomy procedures in Beulah Park after operating their practice for about 7 years at the Trinity Gardens Medical Centre. The procedural rooms are more modern, dedicated and have been designed for vasectomy procedures as opposed to sharing a standard clinic like a GP practice treatment areas, he said. The doctor said that he had performed approximately 26% of the vasectomy procedures in South Australia, and some of the biggest misconceptions held that it's going to be really painful or it would affect other bodily functions in the genital areas. The guys that walk in, nearly 100% of them, are very nervous and they're very anxious about the procedure, but almost 100% walk out going, I have no idea what I was worried about. That was so easy, he said. Mr. McIvener, who owns the medical mechanic shop at Altitude in central Adelaide, said, the guys will probably be on board with me. The thought of having someone cut a hole in your prized possessions is a bit daunting. And that was from page 3. It's cut and dry, men take to birth control. And that will also be one of the editorials around 8 o'clock this morning.
5: And we move now to a general item covering the World Cup from page 30 and 31 with the headline, Cool implores the Socceroos not to waste attacking weapon, young Irinkunda, written by Marco Monteverde. Harry Cool says the Socceroos must make the most of the limited opportunities they will have to score at the FIFA World Cup and can't afford to waste the prodigious talents of Nestori Irinkunda. Socceroos legend Cool, who will be part of the SBS broadcast team during the tournament, doesn't expect a World Cup of free-flowing football due to its structure and the expected hot temperatures in the USA, Canada and Mexico. The former Leeds and Liverpool star predicted the compact Socceroos to particularly employ a stifling brand of football and attempt to hurt teams on the counter-attack. When we get our opportunities to attack, it's whether they can be deadly enough, Cool said. We may only get one or two opportunities in a game. Hopefully we get more, but we need to be able to strike in those moments, which is why Cool tipped 20-year-old attacking weapon Irinkunda to be crucial to Australia's hopes of reaching the knockout stages. Irinkunda is interesting for me, Cool said of the former A-League prodigy who has just completed his first season with English Championship club Watford. I don't want to put too much pressure on him, but what I want to see is for him to go out and enjoy himself. He's had a tough season. The

0: Championship is a tough league, but you can see he's powerful and you can see he's strong. Kuhl was impressed by what he saw from Keira Kunde in Australia's 1-1 draw with Switzerland in last Sunday's World Cup warm-up clash in San Diego. The athleticism of him, the way he could get knocked down but get straight back up again. In the second half, he took the ball down just outside the box on his chest, got up, knocked down, sprang back up and sprinted toward. "That excites me," Kuhl said. He had a ferocious shot in the second half. He pushed off and he let go. "I had to rewind it a couple of times. The keeper made a great save in tapping it onto the bar." The other type of things you want to see in games. Hopefully we can create opportunities for him to be able to create those moments. Kuhl said would he have preferred Australia's opening Group D match to be against the United States rather than Turkey. The Socceroos meet the Turks in Vancouver on Sunday, AEST, before taking on the Americans in Seattle on June the 20th and then Paraguay at San Francisco Bay Area Stadium on June 26. "If I could restructure the group, I would change the first game and play USA," Kuhl said. Turkey will be the strongest in the group, and if they get off to a great start, that they may rest one or two players towards the end of it. If we can get something against them, great, but if we don't, it's going to put us in a tough position in the games against America and Paraguay because we're going to have to go for it. On Saturday at 7 p.m. on an eBay live streaming event, Kuhl will reveal his all-time best 11 players he has shared the field with. And that's from pages 30 and 31 with the headline, "Kuhl implores the Socceroos not to waste attacking weapon."
1: And now from page 11, "One last cheer for a legend. Emotional farewell at the MCG." This article by Peter Rolfe. Neil Danaher has been farewelled in an emotional state funeral that celebrated a life of a national icon. As the MCG crowd packed with everyone from footy fans to the Prime Minister, heard how the son of a sheep and wheat farmer became Australian of the Year, an inspiration to many thanks to the guts, determination and selflessness. It also heard of a proud farmer man who, despite spending the last 13 years of his life fighting motor neuron disease, never stopped loving, supporting or inspiring those who knew him best. While his story has more recently been focused on his Fight MND crusade, his family endured his send-off fettered with the man they knew. His 92-year-old mum, Edna, made the 602-kilometre journey from the family farm in Yugari, in New South Wales, to say a sad but warm goodbye to her third child. Danaher's four children, one of his 10 brothers and sisters, and two of his grandchildren, Cooper and Rosie, spoke of the joy he brought to their lives and the heartache at losing him. His wife of 41 years, Jan, said, His most important role was becoming a father to our four children, Loz, Luke, Beck and Ben. It gave him a new perspective on life. He adored being a dad and gave him a life meaning, his life greatest meaning. We were lucky he got to meet his six grandchildren. We also found a new focus and purpose. We chose something positive working towards to fight MMD. We rode the bumps, the sharp curves, never knowing what was next. It wasn't easy. It was incredibly difficult. We faced the challenges together. Cooper said, told the crowd, "When I was born, Pops could hold me in his arms, but he still found a way to wrap me up. Even when he couldn't talk, he used a machine to chat and call me and my brother cheeky monkeys. He was strong and courageous, and I hope I can be like him when I grow up. I'll miss you, Poppy. Pop, play on." A crowd of more than 5,400 turned out to farewell Danaher, who died aged 65 last month. Friend and former assistant coach Chris Fagan, now coaching Brisbane Lions, and Danaher's two books should be standard text in high schools. "Thank you, Neil, for making this world a better place," he said. Anthony Albanese said, "Danaher was so much more than champions and legends who graced the MCG. He inspired all of us in his courage, his determination, his humour and his invincible optimism," the PM said. Danaher's daughter, Lauren, said despite the family having years to prepare for his death, the pain remained. "Dad took every role in his life seriously and being a pop was no exception. It was one of the roles he most treasured," she said. His son Luke said, "Many of you know Dad as the footballer, coach and campaigner. I knew him as a man with a sweet tooth who occasionally hid his biscuits from us. His dad's best lesson was to choose your attitude, choose to smile, choose to do something." Heavily pregnant, Beck Danaher spoke of her dad. We will be welcoming a little boy into the world. I know you wanted to meet him, but you'll have your spirit and your laugh. Danaher's youngest son, Ben, said, at 21, the image of Dad being invincible and being there for life was shattered in an instant. It can be one-tenth of a man he was. I will be proud of it. Danaher's brother, Anthony, said, in recent days we have heard Neil described as a legend, courageous and brave. To us, he was

0: the end. Such was his passion for a good song, he helped create the soundtrack to his own funeral. Danaher's would have been delighted to learn Paul Kelly agreed to perform his hit Leaps and Bounds, changing the lyrics slightly, I remember, we remember you, Neil, we remember you, Reverend. As a guard of honour was formed along Danaher's way outside the MCG, music again played part of his farewell. One of his favourite songs, the killer hit Mr. Brightside, played, and the crowds cheered one more time. That was from page 11, One Last Cheer for a Legend. And it's coming up to 7:47, and we go to Brian. Thanks, Brian.
1: Thank you, John. The next item has various headlines, and it's from page 1 and page 9. NDIS face-off. Police to accuse hooded woman of $5 million NDIS plot. AFP NDIS task force raids home business. NDIA worker arrested over $5 million fraud plot. Written by Jacinta Round. An Adelaide woman has been charged over an alleged plot to defraud more than $5 million from Australia's disability scheme. Authorities linked to a Commonwealth task force, including agents from Australian Federal Police and the National Disability Insurance Scheme, raided several homes and a business in the northern suburbs on Wednesday. The woman, 48, of Blakeview, was arrested dressed in a maroon tracksuit and matching top, with her face covered, over what the AFP described as a plot to defraud $5 million from the NDIS. The woman, who has not been identified, is an employee of the National Disability Insurance Agency, authorities said. The worker, said to be a public servant, was charged with multiple fraud-related offences and abuse of public office. Authorities said investigations were continuing and further charges were expected to be laid. The woman's home in Adelaide's northern suburbs was raided, during which authorities seized several electronic devices. She was granted police bail to appear in Adelaide Magistrates Court in August. The task force, which investigates financial crimes against the federal government, raided a business in Prospect and another home in Mawson Lakes, which the AFP said had links to the arrested woman. The business suspected of being raided did not answer its phone on Wednesday night. The charged woman allegedly accessed more than 40 protected participant records without authorisation through her employment at the NDIA. The task force that raided the properties, comprising 25 agencies that had been investigating the alleged plot since March, alleged the woman pocketed more than $53,000 from the local NDIA provided. She allegedly also submitted fraudulent claims on behalf of family members on the NDIS in situations of which services were not provided. She also allegedly failed to declare a conflict of interest between her connection with the NDIA business to her own place of employment, authorities alleged. It is also alleged she did not disclose her relatives' employment in the NDIA business. An NDIA spokesman said the safety of participants and security of their personal information are absolute priorities. AFP Detective Inspector Aidan Milner said the collective strength of the task force was vital to the woman's arrest. We will be relentless in our pursuit of anyone who seeks to exploit vulnerable Australians and steal public funds for their own personal greed, he said. And that's from the headlines of page 1 and 9, with a primary headline, NDIS face-off.
0: Now from pages 1 and continued on page 6, fund to fire the inverted commas liar races to $1 million. Orange flood of cash as Pauline's people rise up. This article by Remy Varga. One Nation raised over $1 million in less than 24 hours in a tit-for-tat fundraising appeal that asked supporters to donate $29 in a bid to fire the liar Anthony Albanese. Leader Pauline Hanson said she was blown away by the outpouring of support and said it showed people wanted to get rid of the government. Donations to One Nation surged after the fundraising drive kicked off at 6 a.m. yesterday, with the resurgence minor party aiming to raise a seven-figure sum. After achieving a goal last night, it increased the target to $1.5 million. They really want One Nation, they really want the Labor Party gone, she told 6PR. It was that to get rid of Labor Party, get rid of the lies and start standing up for our country. That's why people are donating to the party, to give us the war chest to actually fight the Labor Party. One Nation promises to use the funds on billboards, TV and radio ads to oust Labor from government. The inverted commas, the fire the Liar campaign was launched after

0: Labor released a series of ads urging the party faithful to chip in $27 to prevent One Nation from turning polling momentum into seats. Albo thinks $27 buys him the right to silence us. We think Australians deserve a real choice, the drive said. One Nation is documenting their donations through the real-time tracker on its website. But unlike Ms Hanson's party, Labor has refused to reveal how much money its campaign has raised so far. Mr Albanese said there was nothing unusual about the Labor Party releasing ads or asking for donations from supporters before accusing Ms Hanson of being negative. I'll leave the negativity to someone who's made a career out of it and seeking to divide people and seeking to be negative, he said yesterday. I'll stick to what I'm here for and what the people will weigh up over this period of time and what of the policies on health. What's the policy on education? What's the policy on the minimum wage for working people? When asked about polling showing voters are turning away from Labor and to One Nation and why he thought that was seemingly rattled, Mr Albanese replied, "You're assuming that is the case. Polls, what do? They state a view of a period of time when people vote. They are putting numbers on ballots in little boxes for who they actually want to govern." Quite clearly, right around the world, there is frustration with the system and whether the system is working for people, and that is something we are very conscious of. Recent polling puts One Nation ahead of both Labor Party and the Coalition. Freshwater Strategy Head of Research, Jordan Myers, said that even if One Nation failed to form government at the next election, the minor party had already been successful reshaping the national agenda. Both major parties are being pulled towards its territory on migration, with growing pressure to do more with the cost of living. The next test in Victoria in November, when the Labor government does not have a popular premier to anchor the vote. If One Nation can convert its strength in recent polling into seat wins, it could be an indicator of what's in store for Canberra. That was from pages 1 and 6. Fund to fire the liar races to $1 million.
1: And we go now to page 3 with the headline, Tree Toll Rising for City Moto GP, written by Sam Lau. Almost 200 trees are in the firing line of Adelaide's new Moto GP track, significantly more than the Premier's estimate of just 45. This revelation comes after an investigation by Adelaide City Council into the loss of city and parklands trees off the back of controversial tree lopping for North Adelaide Golf Course. To make way for the minimum 12-metre wide track, the proposed hard stand and pit straight area and the circuit layout provided by the state government to the council, a total of 83 trees would need to be removed to make way for the MotoGP circuit. In addition to these trees, council staff said factoring in potential gravel pit safety areas, at least another 100 trees would need to be removed, pushing the total closer to 200. The council report compiled by Director of City Shaping, Aelia Huridis, said this tree removal was significantly more than what was first estimated by Premier Peter Malinauskas. At the time of the announcement in February, the Premier provided an indicative track layout plan and stated that approximately 45 trees would need to be removed from the Eastern Adelaide parklands to accommodate the new MotoGP street circuit, the report said. The finalised MotoGP circuit design has not been made available to the public nor council, the report said. As a result, the potential 200 trees expected to be removed was a conservative estimate. Lord Mayor Jane Lomax-Smith last week said she thought the event was a great opportunity but didn't want it in the Adelaide CBD. "I think it's going to be a difficult event. I don't think the pain is going to be worth the gain," she said. This comes as Adelaide's public servant Edward Kemp Atrill has launched legal action against the Premier over the destruction of trees at North Adelaide Golf Course. And that's from page 3 with the headline, Tree Toll Rising for City Moto GP.
0: From page 4, Jobs Saved in Lifeline for Piri Smelter. This article by Aidan Hill and Paul Starrick. Future looks bright for Nystar plant under a $105 million deal. Nystar smelter in Port Pirie will remain open until the end of November after a $105 million deal to reach a progress key feasibility studies. The package, jointly funded by the South Australian, Tasmanian and federal governments, will support operations at the Port Pirie and Nystar's facility in Hobart until November the 31st, 2026, and allow work on feasibility studies and future investment decisions at the sites to continue. Premier Peter Malinauskas, whose government is contributing $35 million, said he was pleased to reach the agreement and support hundreds of jobs in Port Pirie. The global instability in recent months has only been underscored by the importance of Australian sovereignty, Mr. Malinauskas has said. The possibility of producing antimony and critical metals in Port Pirie suggests a unique opportunity to deliver what our nation and indeed the world needs. Examining that opportunity thoroughly requires time, and this investment on behalf of the three governments ensures that this important work can continue. Federal Industry Minister Tim Ayres said the investment would allow the next phase of work to be completed. We are backing Australia's industry and ensuring that we maintain and are capable of to refine and process the minerals the world needs. This is about securing jobs, strengthening our industry base, positioning Australia higher up the global value chain. Advancing the studies is a critical step in finalising the scope of major upgrades needed in pinpointing the investment required to ensure a long-term future for our assets in Port Pirie and Hobart, he said. As part of the government support package, NISAR will participate in joint reviews with the government with a clear shared framework to determine the long-term pathway for Port Pirie and Hobart sites. Port Pirie General Manager Darren Cooper said the smelter was losing $15 million a month. Opposition leader Ashton Hearn said the smelter was a critical asset to SA and backed the government's support package. It's far too big to fail, and we do really welcome this investment from the government, but we want to see this moving a hell of a lot quicker than what it is, she said. Mrs. Hearn also called for clarity on a long-term future of the smelter. A $135 million assistance package, jointly funded by the SA, Tasmanian and federal governments to support the operations, expired in May, putting hundreds of jobs at risk. The Port Pirie smelter in February produced the first Australian-made batch of antimony, a refined metal to set a major role in the global defence, semiconductor, energy and automotive industries. The feasibility study is expected to be completed in mid-2027. And that is from page 4, Jobs Saved in Lifetime for Smelter. And we're going to a break now. It's 2 minutes to 8, and we'll have a break and we'll be back with the local Adelaide traffic report, two editorials and local weather.
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0: And the first of our Adelaide traffic reports that we have a vehicle accident at Paynham South on Portrush Road and Devitt Avenue. At Virginia, there's another crash, unfortunately, Penfield Road near Kings Road. And last one at this stage, unfortunately, is at Croydon Park on the north-south motorway, southbound on the ramp from Regency Road. And now we go to the weather forecast. For Darwin, expecting a top of 33 degrees and sunny. Tomorrow, again 33 degrees and sunny. Currently in Darwin at the moment, 22.4 degrees. In Adelaide today, we're expecting a top of 20, partly cloudy, and no rain is forecast. And tomorrow, expecting a top a little higher, 23, cloudy, slight chance of showers, and currently in Adelaide at the moment, exactly 8 degrees. And we go to the first editorial. Thanks, Brian.
1: Thank you, John. Our first editorial from page 28 with a headline, ABC can't see the wood for the trees on activism. Publicly funded national broadcaster, the ABC, has a requirement to ensure it does not stray into activism. Yet this risk is presented by a petition to save the Adelaide Park lands posted in the Collinswood building that houses the ABC headquarters. The petition, a picture of which has been sent to the Advertiser, expresses collective and growing concern at the state government's continued legislative takeover of the Adelaide Park lands to enable unprecedented and inappropriate development. Addressed to the President and members of the Legislative Council, the petition gives examples of developments such as Festival Plaza, the North Adelaide Golf Course and MotoGP. It urges parliamentarians to immediately halt works on the MotoGP redevelopment and return parklands slated for the golf course to Adelaide City Council care and control. Australia is, of course, a free and democratic country in which people are entitled to sign petitions expressing opinion and seeking action on government measures. But the ABC is obviously a different issue. The ABC's editorial policies emphasise the requirement set out in the ABC Act to ensure accurate and impartial journalism. A commitment to impartiality and objectivity is a fundamental principle separating journalism from activism, the editorial policies say. The impartiality requires that the ABC is never seen to be advocating for any particular outcome in contentious political, policy or social debates. The Collinswood petition follows the controversy surrounding Grace Tame, who led Globalise the Infarada chants during the Israeli president's Australian visit in February. Her hosting of a crudely named podcast, Autistic AF, was announced this month. Even ABC entertainer Charlie Pickering argued this was problematic, and the opposition condemned the deeply offensive decision to appoint her. ABC Chief Hugh Marks, however, argued she was signed on for the podcast before making the controversial chants. This was just the latest example of the ABC excusing away activism. Taxpayers send more than $1 billion on the ABC annually. This should not fund activists and their pet causes. And that's the first editorial with the headline, ABC Can't See the Wood for the Trees on Activism.
0: And the second editorial, also from page 28, pills ills avoided by men getting snip. Some trends are hardly surprising, while others aptly flip the script. As revealed in today's Advertiser, vasectomy procedures are on the rise amid declining use of oral contraceptives by women. Medicare figures show an increase in the annual procedures to nationally across all ages from 23,479 in 2016 to 36,317 in 2025. But it is among younger men, those aged 25 to 44, where the surge is the most dramatic. During the same time frame, the use of oral contraceptives by women has fallen from 467,855 to 249,992. The data signals a positive cultural shift towards open conversation and shared contraceptive care. It is also reflected that many women taking the pill have not been completely has been a completely positive experience. Adelaide dad Kurt McIvener, 37, said that he and his wife, who had had two cesarean births, was a no-brainer to take the bullets out of the gun and only fair to balance the load. And that was from page 28, the second editorial, Pill Ills Avoided by Men Getting Snip. Responsibility for all editorial comment is taken by the editor, Gemma Jones, 31 Weymouth Street, Adelaide, 5000.
1: And we go now to page 5 with a headline, Three Killed in Horror Day on State's Roads, written by Sam Lowe. Three people are dead after a horror day on South Australian roads on Wednesday morning. A young woman was killed close to her home in Adelaide's northeast, while two men were killed on regional roads moments earlier. A 23-year-old woman died after being struck by a rubbish truck at Modbury Heights on Wednesday morning. Emergency services rushed to Melrose Street at 9:45 a.m. to report a pedestrian had been hit by a truck. The woman was walking to the bus stop to go to work when the collision occurred. She died at the scene. The 48-year-old truck driver was not physically injured but was reported for careless driving causing death following a police investigation. Just minutes later, a Paradise man died in a fiery head-on smash between a car and a road train on the Dukes Highway. Emergency services were called to Elwompul, south of Tailemben, around 9:50 a.m. on Wednesday after a Hyundai sedan collided head-on with a road train carrying hay on the highway. Police said the truck and car caught fire on impact. The Paradise man behind the wheel of the Hyundai sedan died at the scene. The truck driver was not injured. CFS crews spent several hours responding to the fire, which was expected to burn into the night, a police spokesman said. Major crash investigators worked around the crumpled car to determine how the crash happened as the truck continued to burn amongst a row of roadside trees. Firefighters remained on scene for several hours as thick black smoke billowed from the crash site long after the horrific crash was first reported. A local who was caught in the traffic in the wake of the crash told the Advertiser it was a horrific scene. He could see fire in the bushes and a badly damaged car could be seen. The people by the car were just shaking their heads and not going near the vehicle, he said. Another at the scene said the man first on scene was shaking badly. Not long after, a second road truck crash, about 75 kilometres away near Jabuk, closed the Mallee Highway. This caused more diversions and traffic chaos southeast of Adelaide after a truck rollover produced significant debris. The state's road carnage started an hour earlier when a motorcycle rider died after ploughing into a building at a popular South Australian winery on the Fleurieu Peninsula. Police were called to Langhorne Creek Road around 8:45 a.m. on Wednesday following reports of a single motorcycle crash. The BMW motorcycle crashed into a building at a winery and caught fire, police said. A 43-year-old Nankita man died at the scene. Langhorne Creek is a well-known wine region. Located east of Strathalbyn and the Adelaide Hills, Langhorne Creek Road was closed between Lee Road and Lake Plains Road for several hours while local officers and major crash investigators examined the scene. Page 5 with the headline, Three Killed in Horror Day on State's Roads.
0: Now from page 6, anger, a concerning record for 432,000 bridging visas. This article by Jake McCullum. A record number of migrants are living in Australia on bridging visas, a News Home Affairs data exposes, as 432,300 people were recorded as holding only temporary bridge blocking their deportation in March. Temporary visa holders, data published by the Home Affairs Department and the Australian Bureau of Statistics, reveals the total number of bridging visas issued reached 432,300 as of March the 31st, before the number dropped slightly to 419,682 in April. News Corp revealed in January that more than 2,000 migrants had had their right to stay in the country revoked in a two-year period after horrific crimes including child sex offenders, kidnapping, murder, national security threats. The Home Affairs data released under the Freedom of Information request revealed 2,011 immigrants had their visas cancelled between January 2022 and December 2024, with the most significant number of offences stemming from 409 drug convictions, 264 assaults, and 219 child sexual assaults. Just months later, in April, News Corp also exposed that the Home Affairs officials cancelled the visas of more than 5,100 people last year. They deported only 1,502 people of them, after revelations that 77,700 people were living in Australia illegally. About 25,000 unlawful citizens have remained in the country without visas for more than a decade. Opposition Home Affairs spokesman John O'Duman said that the latest bridging visas figures are deeply concerning and yet another indicator of the very poor management of Australia's migration system under the Albanese government. Bridging visas are supposed to be a short-term mechanism where someone's visa status is resolved, he said. Not meant to provide long-term holding position where the government can't get the system under control. The Home Affairs Department and Home Affairs Minister Tony Burke was contacted for comment. That was from page 6, anger at concerning record of 432,000 bridging finances.
1: And continuing on page 6 with the headline, Get Set for Another Fuel Hike, written by Rhea Pandey. Australians should expect to pay more for fuel yet again later this month. With the temporary fuel excise cut to end, Transport Minister Catherine King said yesterday, the halving of the fuel excise took effect on April the 1st and is set to expire on June the 30th. It has reduced the price of fuel by 26.3 cents per litre, while costing the federal government $2.9 billion. The measure was designed to provide Australians relief from the impact of global energy shocks triggered by the US and Israel's war on Iran that resulted in Tehran's effective closure of the Strait of Hormuz. About a fifth of the world's supply travels through the maritime shipping route, and its closure has sparked a global energy crisis. But despite an April ceasefire, regional tensions have flared on recent days, with Israel and Iran exchanging fire across their respective borders. On Wednesday, Ms. King urged a diplomatic solution to the conflict, but warned the fuel excise may not be extended, even in light of these developments. Obviously, we are doing everything we can to shield Australians from the conflict in the Middle East, but people should, at this stage, expect it's coming off at the end of the June, she told the ABC. But Anthony Albanese, appearing a short time later on the same program, said the government had yet to make a decision on an extension. We'll make that assessment. This is a volatile global environment, the PM said. Mr. Albanese insisted the government had done its best to protect Australians from the impacts of the war, saying, I think we've achieved better than most considered. He conceded there had been a considerable cost to securing fuel supplies through the government's Export Finance Australia underwriting scheme, but claimed it had been very effective in directing supplies where needed. And that's from page 6 with the headline, Get Set for Another Fuel Hike.
0: Coming up to 13 minutes past 8, and now from page 7, Pirates Shoot at ABF, Tobacco Smugglers, A New Threat. This article by Harry Brills, Stephen Drill and Rory Williams. Suspected tobacco smugglers have brazenly shot at a patrol boat involved in an Australian Border Force operation off the coast of Indonesia. The alleged couriers opened fire when they were being monitored by the ABF as part of Operation Maritime Protector. The vessel attacked was understood to be a Royal Australian Navy patrol boat on secondment to the ABF. Patrol boat crew took evasive action, fearing those on board were at risk of being killed. Questions have been raised of why the boat disengaged from the smugglers, who were in small fast boats believed to be carrying only automatic weapons. The incident, which happened last week, has raised serious concerns about the increased threat to Australia from organised crime. The suspects were spotted ferrying illicit tobacco from a mothership that was stopped in open waters by personnel on Operation Maritime Protector. The operation includes personnel from the ABF, the Australian Defence Force, Australian Federal Police, the Australian Fisheries Management Authority, Opposition Home Spokeswoman, Correction Spokesman, Jono Duam, said that the alarming incidences highlighted the Australia's illicit tobacco crisis. The illicit tobacco trade is being driven by organised criminal syndicates who are exporting weak enforcement, high profits and growing demand, and now even directly endangering the lives of ABF officers, he said. Smugglers and illegal fishermen skirting Australia's northern border have grown in confidence in recent years and forcing the Albanese government to launch operations to stem the flow of criminal activity getting rich at the expense of Australian taxpayers. Last week, ABF officers made a shock discovery when $3.9 million worth of illicit tobacco was found stashed inside a Darwin storage facility. The ABF and Defence Minister Richard Marles were contacted for comment. From page 7, Pirates Shoot at ABF.
1: And we go now to page 9 with the headline, Voters Can't Handle Truth, written by Paul Starrick. Treasurer Tom Koutsantonis has insisted people are not open to politicians speaking the truth to them, as he bemoans lower vaccination rates driving up medical costs. Speaking at an Adelaide business lunch on Wednesday, Mr. Koutsantonis said vaccination rates were down because immunisation was becoming more contested, lamenting a crazy debate about whether vaccines were safe. If I hold a street corner meeting to my electorate, the first half hour is dealing with vaccines. Meanwhile, we're heading into flu season, we are an ageing population, and we know what happens next, he told the Committee for Economic Development of Australia lunch. So I'm getting more and more pessimistic about our ability to continue to do this without speaking more truth to power, and the power I'm talking about is the public, which is why it's so important to have leadership. Mr. Koutsantonis praised Premier Peter Malinauskas, saying he does speak truth to power, saying New South Wales Premier Chris Minns was doing a bit of that as well, and Prime Minister Anthony Albanese was doing his very best to do that as well. But I just think that people are not open to politicians speaking the truth to them, and it's getting tougher, he said. Mr. Koutsantonis also called for a mature conversation about tax nationally, saying it was impossible for government to talk about income tax, GST or other revenue without hysterical responses one way or another, but did not advocate any changes. His comments reflect those of Mr. Malinauskas in February 2024, when he told a Whyalla public forum that politicians frequently vowed to try to reduce living costs, but 9 times out of 10, it's all bullshit. Mr. Malinauskas said prices were largely set by markets and politicians were all but powerless, saying the Prime Minister does not control the price of petrol any more than he controls the price of Weet-Bix. And that's from page 9 with the headline, Voters Can't Handle Truth.
0: And now from page 12, 200 jobs at Seven West set to be cut. This article by Angelica Snowden. 200 jobs at the newly merged Southern Cross Media could be made redundant just a month after the company's new chief executive promised to prioritise news assets. Roles at Seven West Media, which operate newspapers including the Western Australian, Sunday Times, online publication The Nightly and the Broadcast Network, are expected to be targeted. A consultation process has been launched. The Australian understands while some staff will be able to volunteer, some forced redundancies are likely. Southern Cross Media merged with Seven West Media in January. Anxious staff said they were in the dark and they're waiting on management to provide more information about the numbers of jobs to be cut. The more could achieve $25 million in savings, one source said. News of the redundancies come as Seven is bidding for the NRL broadcast rights. While Seven has free-to-air rights for the AFL, it has lobbed a preliminary bid for the rugby league, contract currently held by Foxtel and Nine Entertainment. Foxtel and Nine have told the NRL chairman, Peter Vlandis, that they could potentially bid for the rights to all NRL and State of Origin matches. Under that scenario, Foxtel would need a free-to-air partner. Some matches have to be shown free under federal government's anti-siphoning laws, and Seven could get involved. One scenario believed to have been discussed is Foxtel selling Seven a package including State of Origin, one match each round, potentially a Sunday prime time game. Billionaire Kerry Stokes stepped down as Seven chairman following the merger in January, but the Stokes family maintains a 20.3% stake through its listed SGH investment vehicle. Media, Entertainment and Arts Alliance Media Director Casey Derrick said the planned loss of around 200 jobs at Southern Cross Media highlighted the growing instability facing the media workforce. From page 12, 200 jobs at Seven West set to be cut.
1: And we go now to page 19 with the headline, Patients Excruciating Wait for Hospital Care, and the subheading, Terminally Ill Mum Spent Hours in Pain, written by Aidan Hill. After enduring almost 9 hours in severe pain at a regional hospital, a terminally ill cancer patient has urged greater funding for regional health services. Belinda Mulholland, 50, has been given 6 months to live as she battles cancer, which has affected her movement. On May the 21st, Belinda drove with her daughter from their Barossa home to Adelaide to collect a relative from the airport, a trip that required her to be seated for more than 2 hours. The prolonged lack of movement caused her excruciating pain that her medication couldn't manage. Belinda, herself a registered nurse, sought medical attention but was advised not to attend her local hospital at Angaston, as there were no doctors available. An ambulance was called and Belinda was taken to Gawler Hospital, where she was transferred in a wheelchair to a waiting room. What followed was a near 9-hour ordeal as Belinda, still in pain, sat in the emergency department waiting to be admitted to a room. Husband Damien said 6 hours in, hospital staff came and checked Belinda's blood pressure, but she was not being regularly checked in on. Belinda was eventually admitted and in the early hours of the morning transferred to Lyell McEwen Hospital, where she spent another 5 days. Belinda praised the work of the staff at both hospitals and said they weren't to blame for what happened. They did the best that they could, she said. Damien said investment in staff and resources at regional hospitals was needed. If we had a hospital that was still falling down around the staff's ankles, but we had staff there, there would have been some level of care. The fact is, we've got neither. Opposition leader and local Barossa MP Ashton Hearn said Belinda deserved the best care and that hearing about her long and painful wait as heartbreaking. I have enormous respect for the doctors, nurses and health staff who work tirelessly every day to care for our community, often under incredibly difficult circumstances. But stories like Belinda's shows that they need more support, Mrs. Hearn said. We continue to hear too many stories of country patients facing unacceptable challenges when accessing healthcare. Barossa Hills Fleurieu Health Network Chief Executive Bronwyn Masters said, I apologise for the patient's experience and want to assure her and the community that patient care and safety remain our priority. While longer ED waiting times are not our standard, this patient was seen and triaged within 15 minutes of arrival by ambulance, she said. This night was also an extremely busy one for the Gawler Emergency Department. When assessments are underway in our emergency departments, it can sometimes take time between initial triage on arrival for tests to be ordered and undertaken before their care can progress. During this time, patients are under care and clinical observation. And that comes from page 19 with the headline, Patients Excruciating Wait for Hospital Care.
0: Coming up to 22 minutes past 8 and we go to page 22, Weapons, Drugs in Truck Haul. This article by Charlie Dads. A truckie accused of being high on meth has been charged after police allegedly located weapons and drugs inside his vehicle. The driver, a 39-year-old man from Victoria, was pulled over just before 6 p.m. on Tuesday on the Princess Highway at Tailem Bend. A search of his truck resulted in the seizure of two electronic controlled devices, one capable of firing projectiles, a set of knuckle dusters, a large quantity of prescription stimulants, small amount of cannabis, methamphetamines and a radar detector. Officers from the Heavy Vehicle Enforcement Unit were conducting compliance checks when they pulled over the man's semi-trailer as it headed towards Melbourne. Checks revealed that the man was allegedly driving while disqualified, was under the influence of meth. He also allegedly failed to produce a work diary as required. Further inspections of his vehicle, South Australian Police alleged, identified a speed limiter override device controlled via a concealed switch. The man was charged with driving while disqualified, possessing dangerous articles, possessing a prohibited weapon, and possessing a drug of dependence. He was bailed to appear in the Murray Bridge Magistrates Court in August and had his driver's licence immediately disqualified for a further 3 months. From page 22, Weapons, Drugs in Truck Haul.
1: And continuing on page 22 is our headline, Vying for a Top Prospect, written by Sashi Boultoutis. Seb Collins was put on a wait list for South Australia's most popular child care centre months, even before he was born. The three-year-old attends Prospect Community Early Education and Care, which has a wait list of 12 to 24 months for new families. I put Seb on the wait list pretty well early in my pregnancy, his mother, Vi Collins, said. For Ms. Collins and her husband Michael, relationships were the biggest focus when choosing a centre. They've got staff who've been there for 10 to 20 years, the Prospect mum, 36, said. That's pretty extraordinary in this industry, and what you want is low turnover, so there's familiarity. Ms. Collins hopes to send her 10-year-old 10-month-old Hugo to the centre soon. There are 90 families on the wait list, the centre's director, Kerry Smith, said. We have families who have moved to the area and were always blown away by how far each have come. And that's from page 22 with the headline, Vying for a Top Prospect.
0: And it's coming up to 8:25. We'll have this short break in which we'll come back with the local Adelaide traffic and some more information from the newspaper this morning.
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0: And the last for Adelaide traffic reports, we have that collision at Paynham South on Portrush Road at Devon Avenue. At Croydon Park, we have another vehicle accident, north-south motorway, southbound ramp from Regency Road. And at Nova Gardens at James Melrose Road, there is a fire reported there and several emergency vehicles are in that location. So there is a possibility you might be held up there getting through. So just drive to the conditions and remember the speed limit applies around the fire appliances in that area. And we go to Brian. Thanks, Brian.
1: Thank you, John. We move now to world news with a headline from page 46, which reads, Ceasefire in dire straits. Iran-US exchange strikes as Gulf neighbours dragged in. And from Tehran. Iran attacked the US military bases in Jordan and Bahrain yesterday, the latest salvo in tit-for-tat strikes, which the Americans, after the downing of a US helicopter over the Strait of Hormuz. The worst bout of fighting between Washington and Tehran since their April 8th ceasefire has cast further doubt on US President Donald Trump's earlier claim that negotiations were in their final throes before reaching an enduring settlement to end the Middle East war. The fresh Iranian strikes came after the US carried out its own attacks on the Islamic Republic in response to Tehran shooting down an American Apache chopper on Tuesday. Iranian forces fired long-range missiles and targeted and destroyed four major targets in Jordan, including F-35 fighter nests at an airbase and the U.S. command center in Al-Azraz, Tehran's Revolutionary Guard said in a statement. Jordan's military said it shot down five missiles from Iran. The hostilities extended to other countries in the Middle East, with air raid sirens sounding in Bahrain after Iran said it had struck another U.S. base there. The Kuwaiti military said its air defenses were also engaging hostile aerial targets. The incidents came after the US military said it had completed what Mr. Trump portrayed as a retaliatory assault on Iran over the downing of the Apache helicopter. US Central Command, which oversees American forces in the Middle East, said on X that it had struck Iranian air defense, ground control stations, and surveillance radio sites near the Strait of Hormuz with precision munitions from US Air Force and Navy fighter jets. Iran's foreign ministry warned on Wednesday that its Gulf neighbours had a legal and moral responsibility to prevent US and Israeli strikes. Iranian Foreign Minister Abbas Araghchi had earlier threatened payback after the US retaliatory strikes, saying on X, "The US adopted to test our determination. Our powerful armed forces will leave no attack or threat unanswered." Iran has insisted any deal to end the war must include a truce in Lebanon, which was drawn into the conflict when Iran-backed Hezbollah militants within its borders fired rockets at Israel on March the 2nd. Israel responded with an extensive campaign of airstrikes and a ground invasion that has killed more than 3,600 people. Exchanges of fire with Hezbollah have not stopped despite the nominal truce, with Lebanese officials saying 11 people were killed in airstrikes in the city of Tyre on Tuesday. And that's from page 46 with the headline, Ceasefire in Dire Straits.
0: Also from page 46, NASA unveils next crop of Artemis heroes. This article by Vanessa Marsh. NASA has revealed that four astronauts heading to space in the Artemis third precursor mission set to pave the way for the next moon landing. Three NASA astronauts from the Italian and an Italian from the European Space Agency, the ESA, have been tapped for the mission in late 2027. The Artemis 3 astronauts are Commander Randy Bresnik, who has been to space twice, ESA astronaut Luca Parmitano, who will pilot the Orion spacecraft, and two NASA mission specialists, first-time space go Andre Douglas and Frank Rubio, who has previously spent more than a year on the International Space Station. Artemis 3 aims to test the Orion spacecraft systems, demonstrate the docking capabilities with commercial human landing systems being developed by Elon Musk's SpaceX and the Jeff Bezos founded by Blue Origin. This highly choreographed mission includes a dramatic multi-launch campaign of the world's most powerful rockets, a NASA spokesman said. The flight will pave the way for the Artemis 4, which aims to land crews on the surface of the moon in 2028. From page 46, NASA unveils next crop of Artemis heroes.
1: And continuing on page 46, the headline is, Z, that went well for Kim. North Korea and China adopted a far-reaching blueprint for bilateral ties between Xi Jinping's visit to Pyongyang, according to the state-run Korean Central News Agency. China's president made the rare visit to diplomatically isolated North Korea this week after hosting a series of world leaders, including US President Donald Trump and Russian leader Vladimir Putin in Beijing. Mr. Xi's trip also came at a time of unusually warm relationships between North Korea and Russia, where Pyongyang has sent soldiers and munitions to assist Moscow's invasion of Ukraine. North Korean dictator Kim Jong-un and Mr. Xi expressed satisfaction and deep emotion over the fact that they promised a far-reaching blueprint for the development of the relations, KCNA reported. After Mr. Xi's talks with the Trump last month, the White House said the leaders confirmed their shared goal to denuclearize North Korea. However, official media reports from both China and North Korea made no mention of denuclearization in coverage of the Xi Jinping summit. Analysts said that showing Beijing was tactically accepting of Pyongyang's nuclear status. And that's from page 46, World News. Xi, that went well for King.
0: From page 50, page 50, Chasing Boots, chemist warehouse owner casts an eye over the UK pharmacy giant. This article by Joseph Carboni. Sigma Healthcare shares are under pressure after the chemist warehouse owner confirmed it was pursuing a $14 billion UK pharmacy chain, Boots, rattling investors being wary of an international acquisition. In response to media reports from the UK about its interest, Sigma said it engaged in preliminary discussions in relation to the sale process and there is no certainty that any transaction will eventuate. Reports from the Times indicate a deal will cost Sigma about $7.5 billion for Boots, which operates 4,000 stores globally, including 1,800 plus in the UK and Ireland. Boots has been in operation for more than 170 years, is owned by a New York-based private equity player, Sycamore Partners, which last year bought its parent's company, Walgreens Boots Alliance, for $23.7 billion US. Sycamore then carved out the Boots business. The reverse takeover of Sigma by Chemist Warehouse now billionaire owners Jack Glance, Sam Glance and Mario Verrucchio created a $33.7 billion deal, but the Times reported that Sigma team faces competition from the billionaire Western family of Canada. A sale will also rule out an earlier reported £7 billion IPO of Boots on the London Stock Exchange. Talks for a potential sale commenced before Easter, but according to the Times, it is understood the London listing is still preferred option for Sycamore. But sources said that if a suitable price was put forward and a deal could be done now and instead of a year's time, then why would you not explore that option? Local reports indicate Sigma had tapped Goldman Sachs, which advised Sigma on the reverse takeover to aid in the potential acquisition. The Boots interest comes as the team behind Sigma, which has traditionally been conservative in expansion aspirations, to take its discount chemist overseas. Chemist Warehouse operates international stores in New Zealand, Dubai, Ireland, and last month announced its entry into the UK. In early May, Sigma announced it had entered a joint venture with a pharmacy business, Greenlight Healthcare, where Sigma would acquire 75% in a number of Greenlight stores. The deal would see Sigma license the Chemist Warehouse brand and layout in those Greenlight stores. Sigma Chief Executive Vikesh Ramsunder at the time said, "International expansion is one of our four key strategic growth pillars. Having proven that the Chemist Warehouse model resonates with customers in other markets, including New Zealand and Ireland, the JV with Greenlight now provides a measured market access into the UK. As part of the continuing migration following that merger, Sigma has been transitioning My Chemist stores to Amcal and Amcal Plus across Australia." In May, Sigma announced that financial year to April 30th, Chemist Warehouse stores had experienced 16.7% sales growth in Australia and a 24.7% growth internationally. In the year before its takeover, Boots UK profit had jumped 25% to £337 million, with revenue up 3.2% at £7.5 billion. In a result, Boots attributed to better beauty offerings and continued rise in the popularity of GLP-1 weight loss medications. From page 50, Chasing Boots.
1: And from business page 51, the headline, Steel Power Hungry, Major Flaw in Solar Battery Plan, written by Colin Packham. Australia has overtaken California in household battery storage, but energy planners warn the boom triggered by Labor subsidies is delivering far less to the grid than it should. The Australian Energy Market Operator revealed on Wednesday that Australia now has about 600,000 home batteries, nearly three times California's total. Stronger than expected battery uptake had already prompted changes between the draft and final versions of its 2026 Integrated System Plan, the blueprint guiding Australia's energy transition. But while battery installations are surging, AEMO Chief Executive David Westerman signalled a growing challenge confronting policymakers. Many of the batteries are not participating in virtual power plants and other programs that allow operators to direct storage energy where it is most valuable to the electricity system. The issue is significant because AEMO's long-term planning increasingly assumes consumer-owned resources will help balance the grid as aging coal-fired generators retire and renewable generators expands. Speaking at Australian Energy Week in Melbourne, Mr. Westerman said more than 400,000 home batteries had been installed over the past 12 months, showing the speed at which consumers are reshaping the electricity system. The comments are largely to intensify debate over Labor's battery subsidies, which supporters say will lower power bills, improve reliability, and accelerate the energy transition. Critics, however, have described the schemes as a form of middle-class welfare because the benefits accrue largely to those who are able to afford solar and battery systems. Mr. Westerman revealed that during Victoria's record peak demand event in January, households equipped with batteries drew 14 kilowatts less power from the grid than homes with solar panels alone, representing an 80% reduction at the moment of maximum demand. However, he noted that for the most part, the batteries involved were not operating as sophisticated virtual power plants under central control, instead responding to household consumption patterns. Virtual power plants allow thousands of batteries to be operated at single resource, but without widespread participation, some analysts argue Australia risks ending up with a large fleet of privately owned batteries delivering only a portion of the benefits. And that's from the Business Pages, page 51, Still Power Hungry, Major Flaw in Solar Battery Plan.
0: And this unattributed article, also from page 50, Top Lithium Mine Damaged by Fire. IGO said that there will be a full investigation into the fire at Greenbushes lithium mine, where it had issued dire warnings about safety and other issues. The fire, what has long been regarded as the world's best hard rock lithium mine, is the latest blow for its co-owners, New York-listed Albemarle, China's Tianyi, and IGO. The blaze occurred at a 382-metre chemical grade processing plant, which is being commissioned to boost spodumene concentrate production at Greenbushes by 520,000 tonnes a year. IGO's criticism of the mine had led to tensions within the Albemarle, which has a 49% stake with the Tianyi, which owns the other 51% through a joint venture where the IGO is the junior partner. While Albemarle and Tianyi have rejected many of the IGO's concerns, Albemarle boss Kent Masters last month conceded some safety concerns at the mine in Western Australian southwest. IGO said that the fire was put out on Tuesday night and no one was injured. From page 50, Top Lithium Mine Damaged by Fire.
1: We move now to sports, and from the back page and page 70, the headlines variously read, Fill in the blanks. No calf measures for Rankin as Riley return boosts the Crows, and Riley return boosts Crows for Dogs clash. Written by Matt Turner. Adelaide coach Matthew Nick says superstar Isaac Rankin would play this week if it were a final, but the club wanted to be cautious with him given his injury history and the stage of the season. Rankin has trained well, but will miss a second consecutive game due to a strained calf. The Crows are set to make three changes for Thursday night's clash with Western Bulldogs at Marvel Stadium, recalling Riley Thilthorpe, Luke Pedler and Nick Murray. Veteran Taylor Walker, suspension, key defender Jordan Butts, calf, and off-season recruit Callum Archie, hamstring, are out. Nick said the decision regarding Rankin was based on risk versus reward. There are a lot of injuries with the rules starting to come in, and the game seems to be a lot faster than it's been than the last 5 or 10 years, Nick said. We've got to make sure we get this one right. We'll take a little bit of the risk out. If it were a final or a grand final, 100%, Rankin would play. He's chomping at the bit and wants to play. But the most pleasing part is he has complete understanding. Nick said defender Mark Keane performed well in the SANFL last Saturday in his first match this year after returning from breaking his leg during pre-season. But the Irishman needed at least another week in the state league. That opened the door for Murray to play his 9th AFL game of 2026 and first since round 9. Nick said the back issue Thilthorpe had battled this year was going well after a one-game absence through suspension. Hopefully we've been able to get his body right now where he's confident that he can just put his body in line and go hard at the footy, he said. The Crows' one-point home win over Geelong last Thursday night was the 7th time in 12 matches this year that Adelaide's final margin was under 12 points. Former captain Rory Sloane on Sunday implored the Crows to keep playing expansively late in matches to end the contest rather than go safe to preserve a lead. Present-day skipper Jordan Dawson told Fox Footy post-match the side needed to improve its kill-the-game mode. Nick said on Wednesday the team was still assessing what let them down when opponents clawed back leads and Adelaide found itself in nail biters. He noted the positive aspect. The Crows are always in matches. Adelaide has only suffered 3 defeats by 4 or more goals over the past 2 years. They're all valid points, Nick said regarding Dawson's and Sloane's comments. There's some things we're still working through and we've still got improvement on a team as a team in big moments. We're playing a team this week that's had a lot of close games. The Bulldogs are 6-0 this year in games decided by a goal or less. Let's hope it doesn't come down to that, because I think there's some people out there whose anxiety levels have been going through the roof, and I'd be one of them. But what was really pleasing on the weekend was our group stood up to a very experienced group that don't often lose. Over the last 4 or 5 years, we haven't won those games against Geelong, so we'll take a bit of belief out of that. And that's from page 70 and inside page 67, Thill in the blanks, and Riley return boosts Crows for Dogs clash.
0: And this unattributed article from page 60, LIV Golf may fold before last hole. There are growing fears for the future of LIV Golf after Chief Executive Scott O'Neill failed to guarantee the final four tournaments of the season would go ahead as planned. In April, Saudi Arabia's Public Investment Fund announced it would stop bankrolling LIV beyond the 2026 season to focus the nation's sovereign wealth on domestic investment. However, those around LIV are concerned that the funding could dry up even earlier than that. LIV has had four tournaments remaining this year, next month in the UK, followed by three events in the United States, but there are doubts that the league will survive until August team championships in Plymouth, Michigan. According to a report from the front office sports, no one knows exactly when the Saudis will stop paying their monthly payments, while a high-ranking executive from one of the league partners said that every remaining tournament is on the fence. Speaking to the CNBC on Tuesday, O'Neill revealed he had already conducted five meetings with prospective investors this week, also claiming LIV Golf would be profitable in 3 years.

0: short of guaranteeing that the final four tournaments on LIV Golf 2026 schedule would be played, and that what I can guarantee is a heck of a return if you come and invest in this business, he responded. PIF has poured more than $60 billion US into LIV since 2022. Spanish golf star John Ram said that that won't be helping pitch LIV Golf to investors, with Front Office Sport reporting that he's waiting, may even be hoping for LIV to collapse. The 31-year-old signed with LIV until 2029 will have grounds to terminate his contract if the league misses a payment or files for bankruptcy. And that was from page 60. LIV Golf may fold before last hole. It's coming up to 12 minutes to 9.
1: And we go now to page 62 with the headline, Port recruit to run in Adelaide Oval for the first time, written by Matt Turner. Port Adelaide mid-season recruit Xavier Bamert has never been to Adelaide Oval. On Saturday night, the Victorian midfielder will make his AFL debut there, just a fortnight after joining the club. The Power has rewarded Bamert for a strong early impression by selecting him to face Sydney at Adelaide Oval. I've never been there. It's unfamiliar territory, Bamert told the club's website. It'll be good to see the crowd and the first glimpses of the deck. I've probably dreamt about it, playing AFL, for 18 years. I haven't thought about it in the past 8 hours, so I'm sure when it kicks in I'll have a smile on my dial for the next couple of days. Port picked Bamert from North Melbourne's VFL side with its first of two picks, number 5, in last month's mid-season rookie draft. He captained Sandringham Dragons to a grand final last year and played all 4 games for Victoria Metro at the National Under-18 Championships, but went undrafted. The 19-year-old midfielder, Ford, booted 2 goals from 12 disposals in his first SANFL game for the club on Saturday. Bamert described himself as a smart, clean player with a good kick who prided himself on working hard. He was preparing to train on Wednesday night when club SANFL coach Jacob Surgeon showed a game clip from the weekend and asked if he knew the meaning behind the number 237. Bamert was unaware. It represented being the 237th player to represent the club. All the boys then got around me, he said. Then it was straight back out onto the track. I'm very excited for the debut, very nervous, and I'm pretty surprised. Bamert said he enjoyed his first week at the club playing SANFL and getting to know the new faces, coaches and game style. And that's from page 62 with the headline, Port recruit to run into Adelaide Oval for first time.
0: Now from page 23, raise a final hand to Agro. This article by Willow Berry. Australia's cheekiest puppet has been immortalised. Agro, who first burst into the Australian scenes in the early 1980s, was famously performed by entertainer Jamie Dunn, has formerly been added to the National Film and Sound Archives. The decision to entrust the iconic character to the archives comes as Dunn's sudden passing in March this year, aged 76. His wife, Marie, was joined by a close friend and radio producer, Peter Clay, to hand over the puppet in Canberra. We handed over the original Agro Jamie used in the archives care for his legacy so that his legacy will endure, said Clay, now head of programming at Smooth FM Network. While it was an emotional day, it also felt it was the right thing to do, and Marie put it best when she said, seeing it's in safe hands he's in, and the care and appreciation for him, that will endure, that it made us feel safe with the decision. For what appears to be a scruffy old puppet, Agro holds a specialist place in Australian television and radio history in the memories of millions of Australians who grew up with him on their screens. From page 23, raise a final hand to Agro.
1: And we go to page 22, childcare in real trouble, 4 free weeks to attract enrolments, written by Julie Cross. Once bustling childcare centres are offering thousands of dollars of free care to win new enrolments as families flee to more affordable areas, new national data from childcare comparison app KindyCare has ranked suburbs by how popular they are for childcare and how easy it is for parents to nab a place. Concerns are growing that the childcare centre is in real trouble, with providers advertising special offers on TikTok. Childcare giant G8 Education closed 40 centres, about 10% of its network, in April. KindyCare founder Benjamin Balk said G8 was a canary in

0: the coal mine. I've been speaking to different large providers that used to have 70 to 80% occupancy, but are now seeing 50 to 60%. In the last 2 months, many ads are offering up to 4 weeks free care for new enrolments. You did not see that 2 years ago. 4 weeks of free childcare is worth $3,500, he said. The KinderCare Demand Index showed it was now easier to get a childcare place in Waterford West in Logan and Deception Bay in the Moreton Bay region. Pimpama between the Gold Coast and Brisbane, had huge residential development a decade ago, which brought about 15 long daycare and kindergarten centres. Good Start Easy Learning, Shire Park and Winston Glades Early Education Centre and Preschool were named by KinderCare as the two most popular childcare centres. Mr Balk measured the popularity of centres based on parent engagement, including viewings and inquiries on both the KinderCare platforms. The difficulty of getting a place was measured in interest versus the number of approved places on the government register. The Parenthood Chief Executive, Georgie Dent, said Labor's policies, including the 3 days of free childcare and the removal of the activity test, were positive moves. But she said families were still being squeezed. In the past 5 years, there had been a 20 to 30% increase in fees, she said. There have been some providers that have been potentially opportunistic in their fee increases, Ms. Dent said. I think there's also a really genuine argument that the cost of delivery has increased. Australian Child Care Alliance President Paul Mondo said centres were facing significant financial pressures due to lower occupancy, higher regulatory and compliance costs. The primary reason for low occupancy was an oversupply of childcare in a significant majority of metropolitan suburbs, Mr. Mondo said. And that's from page 22 with the headline, Childcare in Real Trouble.
1: And this unattributed article from page 19, Cats Asthma Risk Cleared. Living with cats does not worsen asthma or allergies to children. Carol Olsinka Institute researchers in Sweden compared asthma severity and the lung function of 30,000 children with asthma in households with at least one cat with children and asthma living in households without cats. They found that there was no association between asthma outcomes and the presence of cats in the household. Moderate to severe asthma occurred in 9.6% of cats exposed children and 10.1% of non-exposed children. From page 19, Cats Asthma Risk Cleared.
0: And from page 23, headline, Risks of Must-Have AI Tools, New Craze Outsources Relationships by Darcy Fitzgerald. An Australian First report has raised serious concerns about the rapid use of AI-powered children's toys, as a top child psychologist warns it hinders children's socialisations and outsources critical relationships. The report comes just 6 months after the AI-powered Folo toy was temporarily pulled from US shelves for discussing inappropriate topics such as sexual fetishes and where to find knives in the household. But AI toy manufacturers argue their products are safe, educational and appropriate for children. AI toys come in a variety of characters capable of conversations with children. Market research site Future Market Insights predicts the Australian market will grow by 17.7% annually over the next decade, or more than 400% by 2035. The Generative AI in Children's Lives report released in May studied six of these toys, identifying numerous risks to children, including data privacy concerns and disruptions to their socialisation. Curtin University Professor of Internet Studies, Tama Lever, was a co-author of the report and told this in masthead he would not leave his five children unsupervised with AI toys due to the unknowability of what they may discuss. Professor Lever also raised concerns about features such as infinite chat and the human qualities of the toys. It's the interactivity of these toys that's interrupted their needs to have a little bit of intervention, he said. We need to help young people distinguish between these as a toy and a technology rather than a person. Child psychologist Deirdre Brander described the rise of AI toys as deeply concerning. This new research confirms what many of us in the field have been worried about for some time, she said. I'm concerned that we are yet again substituting real connection for a false one. US company Curio is a key player in the AI toy industry with their signature Gabbo toy. A spokesman for Curio said they had reviewed concerns raised by the researchers. Applying AI in products for children carries a heightened responsibility, which is why our toys are built around parental permissions, transparency and control. The Australian Competition and Consumer Commission was contacted for comment. And that's from page 23, Risks of Must-Have AI Toys.
1: And this unattributed article from page 19, Sugar Hit, Not So Sweet. Sugar-sweetened drinks appear to increase the risk of two types of liver cancer, while artificially sweetened drinks do not. National Cancer Institute research in the US found that even one beverage per day increased the sugar-sweetened drinks increased the risk of hepatocellular carcinoma, the most common type of primary liver cancer, and carcinogenics, a rare high but highly aggressive form of liver cancer. While sugar-sweetened drinks were associated with increased liver risk drinks, artificially sweetened drinks were found not to increase the liver cancer risk. And that was from page 19, Sugar Hit, Not So Sweet. Also from page 19, an unattributed article, Anthem Push in School. Students will be forced to sing the Australian National Anthem at least once per week during school assemblies under a motion to be debated in the week of New South Wales National Conference. Party members from Richmond and Whitlam federal electorates and the Southern Highlands branch were initiating the debate, which follows the Northern Territory government's mandate earlier this year requiring public school students to sing the anthem. An estimated 200 National Party members from across the state, will debate the motion. And that was from page 19, Anthem Push in Schools. And that was the last news story from today's advertising newspaper. The temperature in Adelaide at the moment has dropped down to 6.4 degrees with a top expected of 20 degrees. The temperature in Darwin currently is 22.4 degrees, where an expected top of 33 degrees is expected. Thank you for tuning into our daily news breakfast program. We've enjoyed bringing it to you. My name's John Anderson, and working with me today was Brian Wellington. The time, just before 9 a.m. Please stay tuned to the radio, ABC Radio News at 9. From 9:30 this morning, we'll bring you the National Press program with selected readings from today's Australian and Financial Review newspapers. 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

0: ABC News with Matt Coleman. Recent SA police data is showing a significant increase in offences involving counterfeit cash. 58 counterfeit currency offences were recorded in April compared to just 7 in the same month last year. North Adelaide's bakery on O'Connell manager James Kent says newer counterfeit cash is increasingly convincing.
1: Some of the counterfeit notes, they're actually plastic and they're really hard to know, especially for young staff members that are new in the workforce and haven't handled a lot of money, with most transactions being by the FPOS machine.
0: The Duke's Highway has reopened after a fatal crash at Elwompple, south of Tailem Bend. Police say a car collided with a road train around 9:50 yesterday morning and both vehicles caught fire on impact. The car driver died at the scene while the truck driver was not injured. Police say the fire was expected to burn into the night. The highway between the Mallee Highway and Tynan Road reopened around 2 a.m. The United States has announced it's launched new strikes on Iran. The President Donald Trump had vowed more action, America's editor John Lyons reports.
2: The United States Central Command has announced that it's launched new attacks against multiple targets in Iran. US Central Command said it was carrying out several self-defense strikes at the direction of the President Donald Trump. This latest escalation follows the downing of a US helicopter this week, prompting retaliation yesterday. John Lyons, ABC News, Washington.
0: The state's energy minister says that data centres could potentially be good for the energy grid. Company IREN is set to build an 800-megawatt data centre in Bundy in the state's mid-north. It signed a transmission connection agreement to support the planned development. The minister, Tom Koutsantonis, has told 891 ABC Adelaide the impact of data centres on energy prices depends on how their introduction is managed.
3: It can actually help lower people's prices because you've got a new customer on a transmission line paying a large part of those transmission costs on existing line. Now, if they need new transmission built or they need new connections, that can add to costs.
0: The mayor of the city of Charles Sturt says increasing services on the Grange rail line would ease cost of living pressures for commuters. The line has 11 stops from Adelaide to Grange, northwest of the CBD. Mayor Angela Evans says she wants the service to go from hourly to half hourly. She says the proposal has received positive community feedback.
4: We're also hearing from communities that they're really sick of congestion on the roads. And if we can provide opportunities and the state government can provide opportunities to just increase the ability for us to have more choices around transport, that would be a really good thing.
0: Canada has introduced legislation that could bar children younger than 16 from having social media accounts unless companies show they can make their platforms safe. Canadian government officials say social media platforms can obtain an exemption from the ban if they introduce sufficient safeguards. The legislation covers 7 types of harmful content, including content that induces children to harm themselves and non-consensual intimate images. Canada is joining a growing global effort to tighten safety protections online after Australia's world-first social media ban was enforced last year. The opposition leader Angus Taylor has denied the Liberal Party is looking to make a deal with One Nation about which seats to target at the next election. SA Liberal MP Tony Passon is quoted in the Australian newspaper today. He says the Liberals should consider working with the party to identify which seats are more appropriately targeted by a One Nation candidate or a Liberal candidate. While Mr Taylor has left the door open to a preference deal with One Nation, he says there's no plan to carve up seats between the two parties.
5: No, there's no plan to carve up seats. We won't be doing that. What we will be doing is focusing on a Labor government that's taking this country in the wrong direction.
0: The Women's T20 Cricket World Cup begins on Saturday and the Australian team has beaten the West Indies by 6 wickets in their final warm-up match. Australia had 7 different wicket takers as they restricted the West Indies to 131. Australia reached the target in the 15th over. Australia's opening match of the tournament will be against South Africa at Old Trafford. South Australia's weather: Renmark mostly sunny, 20, Mount Gambier partly cloudy, 17, Port Lincoln a possible shower, 19, Port Pirie partly cloudy, 21, Adelaide partly cloudy, a top of 20 degrees, currently 14, tomorrow cloudy, 23, Saturday rain easing, 19, Sunday mostly sunny, 18. ABC News.
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1: 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On SBS 1, 9 o'clock Paul O'Grady for the Love of Dogs, 9:30 Jewels of the Alps, 10:30 FIFA World Cup 2026 Countdown Concert, midday BBC News at 10, 12:30 France 24 International News, 1 o'clock PBS 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Mastermind Australia. 6:30, SBS World News. 7:35, Fortress Britain with Alice Roberts. 8:30, Saving Yellowstone, audio described. 9:25, A Gentleman in Moscow, rated M and audio described. 10:20, SBS World News Late. 10:50, Banter. 11:20, Cycling, UCI World Tour, Stage 5. 1:20, two episodes of Rainbow Warrior. 3:10, two episodes of Destination Flavour, Japan Bite Size. 3:30, Soccer, FIFA World Cup, Group A, Mexico versus South Africa. 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o'clock, Health Matters. 9:30, Insight for Living, repeat. 10 p.m., Book at Bedtime. 10:30, Something Novel. 11 p.m., Leading the Way, repeat. 11:30, BBC World Service. 5:30 a.m., Leading the Way. 6 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
19: Hi, Kirk Pengilly from INXS here. More than 300,000 Australians are living with glaucoma. However, half of them, that's right, over 150,000 Aussies are unaware they have glaucoma because they haven't had an eye exam. While some people are at a greater risk of developing glaucoma, such as those with a family history or simply being over 50, anyone can get it. I should know. 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I was just 29 at the time, touring with INXS when I came within an inch of losing my sight. Up until that point, I had no idea what glaucoma was. Glaucoma left untreated can lead to irreversible blindness. So please, get your eyes tested by an optometrist every 2 years, as early detection is key. 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To find out more about glaucoma, go to glaucoma.org.au.
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22: BBC World Service. And now Witness History with me, Joe Schultz. I work in the BBC archives, and I recently came across a remarkable interview with one of the greatest musicians of the 20th century. It was recorded in March 1978, when Mstislav Rostropovich, a legendary cellist, was stripped of his Soviet citizenship for engaging in unpatriotic activity.
23: Not one word, Stu. Not one word. We love our country. We're not against our government. We're not against. We're not political people. You know, we only try help for our arts, for our music, for our literature, for our people, for our country.
22: Mstislav Rostropovich was born in 1927 to a musical family in Baku, Azerbaijan, which was then part of the Soviet Union. He was a child prodigy and quickly became a darling of the Soviet leadership, which cultivated the best Soviet artists in its competition with the West. Traditionally, composers had written the most exciting music for violin, but Rostropovich wouldn't stand for that. He was determined to elevate the cello to the level of the violin, and he convinced the world's leading musicians to compose works for him. In doing so, it's said that he shaped the history of the cello more than any other person. But he grew increasingly disillusioned with Soviet repression.
4: The Red Army, which just a few short weeks before had gone home, was back. The Czechs and the free world had not anticipated this. But the hammer and sickle had returned to pound and cut the Czechs' hopes of a liberal, self-governing communist way of life.
22: In 1968, Soviet-aligned Czechoslovakia experimented with political and economic liberalisation. In response, Soviet tanks rolled into Prague and crushed any resistance. Rostropovich was due to perform at the Proms in London the following night. In a twist of fate, he would be performing with the Soviet State Symphony Orchestra, playing a piece composed by the Czech Antonín Dvořák. As he played, tears streamed down his face. The performance is still remembered for its raw emotion, often interpreted as an apology. The following year, Rostropovich's privileged position in society began to crumble. The Soviet writer Alexander Solzhenitsyn had won international fame with his novel One Day in the Life of Ivan Denisovich, which lifted the lid on the horrors of Soviet labour camps. He was persecuted by the regime, leaving him destitute. But in 1969, Rostropovich and his wife, the renowned opera singer Galina Vishnevskaya, gave Solzhenitsyn a place to stay.
23: Government official people tell to Galina and to me, please take off Solzhenitsyn from your home. And we tell, no, we have not reason. That's we not speaking with Solzhenitsyn about politics. But Solzhenitsyn is a human being and our friend for many things, for something we possibly make different point of view. But that's human. That's why we immediately refuse this proposition.
22: Rostropovich wrote a letter to the Communist Party newspaper Pravda defending Solzhenitsyn and demanding that every man must have the right to think independently and express his opinion about what he knows. It was an incredibly bold move, and he was punished. Rostropovich was banned from playing outside the USSR, and performances at home reduced dramatically.
23: Before my house was open door, so many people coming, my guests, my friends, and always non-stop telephone. But already the last 2 years, I was near to alone in my home with my family, because all people, even my friends, avoid make contact with me.
22: By 1974, with his career in tatters, Rostropovich applied to leave the USSR for 2 years. The Soviet leader, Leonid Brezhnev, granted his request. In May of that year, he began a new life abroad with his wife and two daughters, quickly establishing himself as one of the leading conductors and cellists in the West. But in March 1978, his world was turned upside down, as he told the BBC's Russian service days later.
5: In the evening, on the 15th, Galina Pavlovna and I were sitting watching television together and the news came on. And we heard about it on the news. At that moment, the phone rang. It was the National Symphony Orchestra calling me from Washington. In amazement, I walked over to the telephone and they said, "You know, we're watching the news on TV right now that they've stripped you of your Soviet citizenship." It was a tremendous shock for us. It was totally unexpected. No one had spoken to us. No one asked us anything. It just happened like that. They took the decision and drove us out.
22: In the days that followed his exile, the New York Times suggested it was probably driven by a hardening mood in Moscow towards the outside world and dissent.
5: I think they're doing it so that everyone will worry that it could happen to them too. You know, in 1936 and 1937, so I'm told, I'm too young to remember, but I read a lot about it, every family worried that at any moment they would come at night, arrest you and take you away. Every family felt it, regardless of whether they were guilty of any kind of anti-Soviet activity whatsoever.
22: In the late 1930s, the Soviet Union was in the midst of Joseph Stalin's Great Terror, when anyone the Soviet leader saw as a threat was purged. Millions were sent to the Gulag work camps, with around 750,000 executed.
5: I hope things don't get as bad as that now. I pray to God that such misfortune won't fall on my country again. But all the same, now they've taken away our citizenship, everyone can start to worry. Maybe they'll take mine away too. It's just a way to make people feel a kind of cowardice, to force them to tremble in the face of completely groundless, unjustified decisions.
22: Rostropovich and his wife were labelled ideological renegades by a Soviet government newspaper.
23: That's nobody understand this. Nobody in our country also nobody understand.
22: This is BBC's Ludovic Kennedy interviewing Rostropovich a few weeks after his citizenship was revoked.
6: Sir, let me ask you this. When you lived in Russia, how much private criticism was there of the Soviet government and all its repressive and restrictive measures?
23: All my friends criticize exactly like we criticize, but only different. We tell this openly, and our friends think about this, but not tell openly.
22: It seemed like one of the greatest musicians of his day would never see his homeland again. He enjoyed great success in Europe and North America, but he kept a watchful eye on news from the East. And eventually, the political climate changed. Mikhail Gorbachev's transformation of the Soviet bloc led to the fall of the Berlin Wall in 1989, and in sheer joy, Rostropovich played Bach cello suites beside the crumbling wall all night long. The videos were beamed around the world to millions. In February 1990, he made a triumphant return to Moscow as music director of the Washington National Symphony Orchestra. In 2002, he was interviewed again by the BBC about his life, and more specifically, his love for his instrument.
7: Our life not so easy. Cello, heavy instrument, and our travels, especially with aircraft, give to us many, many difficulties. That's why we suffer more than violin player or flute player. But because we suffer, we is beautiful.
22: Mstislav Rostropovich died in 2007. This edition of Witness History was presented by me, Joe Schultz, and produced by Ben Henderson.

I can still remember when I bought my first guitar. Remember just how good the feeling was. Put it proudly in my car, and my family listened 50 times.

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On Vision Australia Radio, welcome to selected readings from the Australian and Financial Review for Thursday, the 11th of June. I'm Paula McKay, and reading with me today are Liz Matheson and Steve Bennetts. And from the Adelaide studios, we extend a warm welcome to listeners from Darwin, Perth, Melbourne, regional Victoria, southern New South Wales, Adelaide, and South Australia. Today's program includes items on data centre electricity concerns and a farewell to AFL legend Neil Danaher. The first article is from The Australian from pages 1 and 4, and it's titled Bon Humi for Bowen, but data centres